0: Facing federal charges connected to an illegal gambling operation to throw certain outcomes in games in an effort to rake in money through online betting sites. More from ABC's Peter Haralambos.
1: Prosecutors allege that these men basically took a professional sports league and turned it into a criminal gambling operation. Specifically, Beasley and Davis got to know each other when they were playing for the Timberwolves. When Beasley went over to the Bucks, the prosecutors allege that he basically planned to overperform or underperform in certain metrics, and he passed that information over to Davis, who then shared that with folks who would place bets through either online sportsbooks or traditional gambling operations.
0: Officials in Seminole County, Florida, have captured two alligators living in a river where a 31-year-old woman was killed over the weekend. Police say the victim, her boyfriend, and best friend were attacked by the animal while on a hike, suffering several fatal bite wounds. I'm Stephanie Officer, ABC News.
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7: Welcome to the Search for Accountability, a feature program brought to you by Management Concepts Incorporated. I'm your host, Michael Binder, of the Government Audit Training Program of Management Concepts, providing premium professional development training to government agencies and staffs by subject matter practitioners. Do you know who is there protecting your tax dollars, providing accountability for government agency performance, and pursuing integrity in government operations? Well, I'll tell you. It's the federal, state, and local inspectors general, the Government Accountability Office, and the state counterpart auditors general. And we'll be speaking with one today. The Inspector General Act of 1978 created independent offices within federal departments and agencies to promote economy, efficiency, and effectiveness, and prevent and detect fraud, waste, and abuse through objective, impartial audits, investigations, and evaluations. Inspectors General are nonpartisan appointees selected based upon demonstrated professional skill, experience, and integrity, who report directly to Congress. The same concept and the provisions to a limited degree also apply to the inspectors general at the state and their counterparts at the state and local government level. We will explore some of the similarities and differences with our guest today, Stacy Henshaw, Commonwealth of Virginia Auditor of Public Accounts. Stacy Henshaw was appointed as the Auditor of Public Accounts, the APA, by the Virginia General Assembly in February 2021, after previously serving as the deputy auditor from February 2013 through her appointment as the auditor. Stacy has performed a variety of roles during her 28 years at the APA. In addition to her experience at the APA, Stacy has been active and held leadership roles in several outside organizations, including the National Association of State Auditors, Controllers, and Treasurers, otherwise known as NASACT. the National State Auditors Association, the Virginia Society of Certified Public Accountants, and the American Institute of Certified Public Accountants. She currently serves as the co-chair of NASAC's Committee on Accounting, Reporting, and Auditing. Additionally, she serves as the chair of the National State Auditors Association Audit Standards and Reporting Committee, and is a member of that group's Auditing Standards Board, Input Task Force, and Peer Review Committee. In 2022, Stacy was the recipient of the National State Auditors Association Distinguished Service Award and NASAC's President's Award. She also held multiple leadership roles with the Virginia Society of Certified Public Accountants, including serving on the Board of Directors, Executive Committee, and as the chair of the board in 2017 and 2018. Stacy previously served as the governing counsel of the AICPA and is currently a member of its Compliance Audit Task Force. In 2024, Stacy was nominated to and serves as a member of the AICPA's Auditing Standards Board. She earned a Bachelor's of Science in Commerce with a major in accounting from the University of Virginia. Welcome to the show, Stacy Henshaw. It's an honor to have you with us here today.
8: Thank you. I appreciate being asked to come on the show.
7: Well, I'd like to start by asking you about the Virginia state government, its mission, its size, its budget, its structure, kind of in just setting the tone or the scope of your office's responsibilities.
8: So with state government, I'd have to say in terms of mission, it would be to, and with any government that is, to serve its citizens. And so where you would see the variation is how governments do this in terms of its operations. Virginia is the 12th most populous state. We have a population of almost 9 million. We're very close to the nation's capital. So obviously our budget and our financial operations are tied to the federal government in some regards. We are known for being a well-managed state, and so we have a balanced budget. And our general fund budget is a little bit over $30 billion. We have federal revenue of about $20 billion. We are a AAA state, and so and we've had that AAA rating, and that's our bond rating since 1938, and so a really long time. And so that's something that I know the Commonwealth is really proud of, and it allows us to raise funds, you know, cheaper because we're considered a safe bet in terms of when we do have bonds out there for sale. Another thing that's somewhat unique about Virginia is that we are a Dillon Rule state, and that means that our cities and our counties can only do things that the state tells them that they can do.
7: Okay, well, about how many people work for the Virginia state government, and what are some of the agencies that work under the Virginia state government?
8: So I believe that the workforce in Virginia is about a half a million, I think, maybe. And so that's not something I'm 100% sure of. But we have, some of our big employers would be our transportation department, our behavioral health services. We also have, various business type functions. Like we run a lottery. We have, ABC stores that are run by the Commonwealth. And so that varies by state as well. We have our Department of Taxation that collects revenue for the Commonwealth. We also have some of our social service agencies, like our Department of Social Services, our Medical Assistance Services, and our Department of Health as well. And so there's some big agencies that the Commonwealth has.
7: And do all of those come under the purview and oversight of your office?
8: They do. We audit the executive branch agencies as well as judicial branch in Virginia.
7: So that leads us to the next question. So how does your Office of Public Accounts for the Commonwealth serve the interests of Virginia government and its citizens?
8: Well, our mission is to serve Virginia citizens and decision makers by providing unbiased, accurate information and sound recommendations to improve accountability and financial management of public funds. We also have values in our office, and these values are for our staff in meeting our mission, and that is that we're professional, engaged, knowledgeable and collaborative. We're one of the oldest state auditor offices in the nation. I think our office has been around for over 400 years. We were created, we're a constitutional office, so we've been around for a really long time. We are in the legislative branch of government, and so we audit judicial and executive branch agencies. Because we're in a different branch of government, we're considered to be independent. I'm appointed by the General Assembly, and so once again, another way to help ensure independence. I have about 125 staff here in the office, and most of them are here in the Richmond area, although we do have some that are located throughout the state, mainly because of the judicial areas that we audit, which are spread out over the state. We specialize in our office, and that's a little unique for a state auditor's office. A lot of times you'll see them organized and have basically a financial group and a performance group. But the way we have organized our office is to specialize in areas that are related to government. And so we audit capital assets. And so we have a capital asset specialty team. We audit procurement and compliance. So we have procurement and compliance specialty. A lot of what we do is higher education. So we have a higher education specialty team as well. We also have quite a few specialties that are, several that are related to information technology, whether that be data analytics or information system security, and all of those things from a technology perspective are very important for us when we do the work that we perform.
9: So I'd like to ask about your independence and a little more, a little bit about your structure. How is the authority and mission of your particular office maybe similar to or different from that of the federal offices of an inspector general? Of course, you've been in business a lot longer than the federal offices of inspector general. 400 years is a lot more than since 1978. So the IG authority and independence is fairly well articulated and specified in the Inspector General Act of 1978. So again, what is some of the specific authority that you have, or what authorities do you need in your organization, and to make sure that you sustain that independence in appearance, in fact, and in mind?
8: Well, like I mentioned, we are organized in the legislative branch, and so I report to the Joint Legislative Audit and Review Commission, and so that is a legislative commission of Virginia, and so it's made up of senators and delegates. They annually approve our work plan, and so they're the ones that tell us the work that we can perform and approve what work we can perform. And we are only auditing executive branch and judicial branch, so just by the nature of being set up differently, in a different branch of government, that's how we achieve our independence. We also have the ability to do some work at the local level as well. And so we don't audit localities in Virginia, but we do have oversight. And so we, some of the work that we perform is in that area. And obviously there is, the structure there is that we would be independent in anything that we do with a local regard. And now one thing that I will say in Virginia is that we do have an IG function, and that IG function is organized in the executive branch. The IG function has not been around that long, relatively speaking, when you look at our office having been here for 400 years. That office has only been around, I think, for about 20 years now. And they are organized in the executive branch of government and report to leadership in the executive branch, but do work that is different than the work that we do. They administer the fraud, waste, and abuse hotline for the Commonwealth and do more programmatic work than what we do in our office. JLARC itself, our oversight agency, also has staff that does reviews, and so they do primarily more programmatic type work than what we do. Most of the work that we perform in our office is financial statement work. So we're actually auditing financial statements similar to what a firm would do. We also do some financial related performance work where we're going in and looking at certain aspects of financial operations. But one of the things when you're doing work, financial statement work, and we're doing it in accordance with standard setting bodies, so we're following the Government Accountability Office issue standards for government audits, as well as the AICPA issue standards for financial audits. We follow both of those standard setters, and both of them have very stringent requirements in terms of maintaining independence.
9: So since there is an Office of Inspector General in Virginia, how does your office overlap or coordinate? Do you ever bump heads?
8: Well, I wouldn't say bump heads, but we do coordinate and we meet with each other. We have to be knowledgeable about the potential of fraud and when we're doing our financial work. And so we share information that they receive from a fraud perspective. In the Commonwealth, if an agency believes a state employee is potentially, that there's a reasonable possibility that fraud is occurring, they're supposed to notify our office as well as the state inspector general's office. So we are often getting the same reports related to fraud. Also, if they go in to do an agency and to perform a review at an agency and it has more financial aspects to it, they will contact our office and ask for information about the type of work that we've done in that area, just to make sure that if at all possible, that we're not duplicating efforts.
9: So is there an official memorandum of understanding or something that delineates your work versus theirs, or when they collaborate?
8: So there isn't anything that says you have to collaborate at this point in time. And so we both have our statutory sections that talk about what our offices are supposed to do. And usually the way we're set up, we don't intersect too much in the nature of the work that we perform. Like I said, typically it would be more so that if they're going in and they want to know some more about the financial operations of a program that they're going to look at from a programmatic perspective, they will contact our office and we'll provide us information. I mean, we'll provide them information. On the same tone, if we are doing work somewhere and we're aware of a potential fraud that is going on and we want to make sure that we understand it from a risk perspective when we're doing the financial work, we will contact them and get information to assist us in the work that we perform.
9: And to whom do you issue your audit reports?
8: Well, we issue our reports to multiple entities. And so with executive branch agencies, our reports are always addressed to the governor. They would be addressed to agency management. And if there is an oversight board, we would also have them addressed to the oversight board. All of our reports are also addressed to the Joint Legislative Audit and Review Commission. And so we provide a weekly list of reports to them that we issue as well.
9: Thank you very much. We're speaking with Stacey Henshaw, the Virginia Commonwealth Auditor of Public Accounts. I'm Michael Binder of the Government Audit Training Program of Management Concepts. We'll be right back right after this break.
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1: Welcome back to the Search for Accountability. I'm your host, Michael Binder of Management Concepts. My guest today is Stacey Henshaw, the Virginia Commonwealth Auditor of Public Accounts. So, Stacey, I'd like to continue our discussion. This is really very interesting. So, from the mission of your office and the different kinds of work that your office does, what are some of the most significant audits that you do? And again, you said that the Office of Inspector General of Virginia really handles a lot of the investigative work, but and you said you do some performance work. So what are some of the most significant audits that you've done, both financial and compliance and performance audits?
2: So one of the things is, because we're not necessarily an IG function, the work that we perform doesn't necessarily always grab the headlines. And I know earlier I talked about Virginia being considered a well-managed state fiscally. And so one of the things that I believe is that our office does support the Commonwealth standing in this area and helps to protect the Commonwealth's AAA bond rating. And so with that regard, one of the most significant audits that we perform every year is we audit the Commonwealth's financial statements. And so they are, I think over 400 pages, so our financial statements. So it's quite a lot to dig in and audit when we do that work. And so, and it's a significant part of our work plan, and we have to audit a whole lot of different agencies and functions to support that audit. We have to audit Medicaid, retirement, taxation, transportation, our health and human resource agencies, as well as the Treasury function. And basically, when we do that work, we're making sure that there are adequate internal controls over the Commonwealth's financial operations and that they prepare the financial statements in accordance with accounting principles. We also, another big audit that we perform every year is the audit of the federal funds that the Commonwealth receives. And so, and basically when the Commonwealth agrees to receive funds from the federal government, part of that is that they'll have an audit. It's called the single audit, to make sure that they have good internal controls over those programs and that they are complying with federal laws, regulations, and the terms and conditions of those awards. And so every year, our office is one of the first states in the country to issue our single audit report. So I know that report is usually one that is looked to by other states, just because we do tend to get it out early since we couple it with the work we do over the financial statements. A couple of things that I do want to mention that are kind of outside of the financial statement area is one of the things that we audit is information system security. And we do more in this area than a traditional financial statement audit. Years ago, when the Commonwealth came up with their information system security standards, they asked us to go in and basically do a baseline audit and look at where we stood in terms of having good information system security controls. And ever since that point, we have incorporated system security controls into the work that we do. And it is basically the number one issue that in terms of, if you look at all the findings our office issues, information system security is an area where we, have the bulk of our findings. And part of that is because we all know that technology changes every day, and it's hard to kind of keep up with the controls that need to be in place, but also just from a resource perspective, there are a lot of resources that have to go into that, and at times that can be a challenge for government. Another unique thing that our office does is we house the Commonwealth's transparency website. So on our website, we house Commonwealth Data Point. And so if you're a citizen and you want to go in and you want to look and see how the Commonwealth spent money, how a particular agency spent money, you can go in and you can pull data and utilize that data. If you're just trying to gather information, if you're a researcher and you're trying to gather information, we have information out there from that perspective. We were one of the first states to have a transparency website, and it is a little bit unique for that to be housed in the audit function versus more of a comptroller type function. And the way it was set up that way in Virginia is because of the thought that as the auditor that, we go in and

0: we audit that information. We are already gathering that data. And we had a technical group that were capable of pulling that information together and including it on a website. And so that's one of our statutory responsibilities. And then the last thing that I'll mention is our oversight of local government. Two things that we do that I believe are very vital to the Commonwealth is that we prepare a comparative report of all local governments in Virginia, the cities and counties and towns that have, towns are based on population. But what we do is we pull all that information together into one report and we make it uniform. So, when you look at a locality's financial statements, they may not necessarily present information the same way because the accounting standards that they follow allow some flexibility in the way you present that information. And so at some point in Virginia government, we've been doing this for a really long time, predating my time here in the office. I think back probably to the 80s. The General Assembly asked us to set standards for them to make sure that this information is uniform. So we pull it all together and localities, the legislators, research groups can basically get a snapshot of all local government activity in the Commonwealth by looking at that one report versus having to go and pull, the multitude of reports that are out there. And then the other thing that we do in that area is we also, we've not been doing this as long, but we also run a fiscal distress model where we take locality financial information. We created a model. We look at different ratios about financial activity. We look at quantitative and qualitative factors. And based on that, we communicate to our legislators whether there's any localities that we feel like are in fiscal distress. If a locality is deemed to be in fiscal distress, they then can qualify to get assistance from the state in helping them to overcome that distress. And so, like I said, these are areas that are a little bit unique to us and outside of the audit area, but once again, we think are very important to the Commonwealth.
1: Okay, thank you very much. So you did say that you do get involved or you provide some assistance when there's potential fraud issues that are identified. Oh, can you talk about any of the most impactful investigations that you may have been involved with, maybe some of the schemes, some of the amount of money involved? How was it detected? What were the results?
0: The one that's coming up the most to me that we did spend a whole lot of time on was there was an authority, and an authority is kind of a quasi-government. It was more of a regional type authority. But there was one in Bristol, Virginia, where they had fraud, significant fraud. And we went in and our auditors basically spent 6 weeks in Bristol and did a wholesale review of looking at their internal controls and trying to uncover what the issues were that allowed this fraud to occur. And so, just to make sure that, and so we didn't handle the investigative side of that because law enforcement was in there. And so typically, because we don't have law enforcement authorities like an IG would, or like the state police does, we basically go in and look to see how that fraud occurred and what controls need to be in place to make sure it doesn't occur again. And so once again, we basically went in and looked at all of their financial operations and made recommendations for how they could improve their controls to ensure that something like that didn't happen again in the future. Now, in the process of doing that, because we basically learned how the fraud could occur and what the issues were, our staff did get called to testify related to that when they did have the cases that actually came went to trial. And so, but typically when it comes to the actual investigation, we'll provide information to law enforcement and the investigative authorities, but they'll handle the case, because they're the ones that basically have the statutory authority to do that.
1: Okay, very, very interesting. Any other cases that you could tell us about? Those are great stories.
0: So we've had some local cases before as well where we've gotten involved. I know there was one here in Central Virginia where we had a treasurer that was basically fell for a scheme in terms of someone from another country contacting the treasurer and you know, under the guise of having a romantic relationship, and ended up with, you know, sending a lot of money of the localities outside of the country to, you know, as part of this scheme. And so I know our office was involved and helped to, once again, look into how the fraud occurred and, you know, what controls needed to be put in place to ensure that it didn't happen again.
1: Okay, very interesting. So with all these different types of work that your office hasn't been involved in, and certainly that you've initiated quite a number of things, what are some of the, one of the most significant accomplishments of your office? What are you most proud of?
0: Well, I definitely am proud of the work that we do to support the financial management of the Commonwealth. And you know, once again, we always are looking for ways to help to ensure that the Commonwealth has good internal controls in place. And more recently, there have been some challenges with resources across the Commonwealth primarily in the accounting and finance area, and most specifically in the accounting area. And this is something that's a nationwide issue. It's not just in the Commonwealth. And so for a time there was a decline in the number of accounting majors in the nation. And so, like I said, this isn't unique to Virginia or even unique to government. And so it made it a challenge for our state agencies and institutions to be able to have the resources that they needed. And so I know we have been, the last few years, we have been, one of the things that we noticed is that we were seeing more adjustments to the financial statements and seeing, having more findings in that area where they were not presenting, the agencies and institutions were not presenting the information in their financial statements the way that they should. So we've been providing what we call a risk alert to the Commonwealth and basically indicating that, you know, here are some challenges the Commonwealth is facing, and here are some opportunities and things that the Commonwealth could consider doing to help overcome those challenges. And we have recently seen that there has been an improvement in terms of the number of adjustments that we're seeing and the findings that we have. But one of the kind of effects of that is that we're seeing some delays in terms of getting the financial statements completed timely. And so really trying to help achieve the right balance of timeliness, but at the same time having the information be accurate. And so once again, we're always looking for ways to try to make sure that the Commonwealth has a good financial standing and that the information that they're presenting and the controls that they have in place will protect the Commonwealth's interests from a financial perspective.
1: Okay, thank you very much. We are speaking with Stacy Henshaw, the Virginia Commonwealth Auditor of Public Accounts. I'm Michael Binder of the Government Audit Training Program of Management Concepts. We'll be right back right after this break.
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1: Welcome back to The Search for Accountability. I'm your host, Michael Binder of Management Concepts. My guest today is Stacey Henshaw, the Virginia Commonwealth Auditor of Public Accounts. So, Stacey, I'd like to pick up on something you mentioned earlier when you were talking a little bit about one of the fraud investigations you were involved with. And you mentioned that it was in Bristol, Virginia. And if I know my geography correctly, and please correct me if I'm wrong, but I think, isn't it Bristol the city that is also shared on the Tennessee border? Is that correct?
0: It is.
1: All right.
0: Correct.
1: So that's a nice segue to the next question. And again, since Virginia borders five states and the District of Columbia, how does the Auditor of Public Accounts coordinate with the other states and local governments and even some commercial authorities as part of their audit and perhaps investigation work?
0: So I wouldn't say necessarily. So we do have one audit that we share with the Maryland State Auditors. And that's because it is joint funded by Maryland and Virginia. And so we always provide a staff and they provide a staff as well. We've been doing that one for a long time now. But one of the things that I'll say is we don't just coordinate and work with state auditors from or even comptrollers from states that border Virginia. Our office is part of a group where we are part of an association that's called the National Association of State Auditors, Treasurers, and Comptrollers. And underneath that group, there is also the National State Auditors Association. And so basically, it's the group, the main group, the NASAC, the overarching group, is made up of auditors, treasurers, and comptrollers, and so from around the country. And we all share challenges, and especially with the auditor group. I'm getting ready to head out to a conference in a few weeks with the National State Auditors. They have a lot of committees that I know I chair one of the committees dealing with standards and ensuring that when we're doing our audits that we're meeting standards. There's a committee that deals with federal funds. And so in terms of us being able to make sure that there's communication with the federal government, in the different federal COGs, that that group is one that has the lines of communication open with the federal government to make sure that when we're doing that work to support the receipt of federal funds at the state agencies, at the various state agencies, that we can gather information, share resources in terms of discussing some of the challenges that we all face and how we are overcoming those challenges. And just advocacy from a standpoint of being able to reach out to national standard setters and have a voice on the standards that impact the work that we perform as auditors, but also the work, the way that the financial statements have to be prepared and the standards that the preparers have to follow. And so just naturally, we do have, we do know our counterparts in other states, since we are close together, and we definitely work with all of them and can pick up the phone and call them and know who is doing things that's very similar, or offices that are set up similar to ours. And all state auditors' offices do the same thing. Some of them are more programmatic and performance related, and then some are like ours, where we have a very strong financial function.
1: So you alluded to this earlier, but I'd like to continue on this path if we could. What are some of the specific challenges of your office, both operationally and professionally, to maintain its independence and its objectivity and its professionalism? And especially, what is your office doing to follow some of the money in regards to some of the tremendous amount of COVID relief money and perhaps the infrastructure funds that are being spent, initiating from the federal government, but then going down to certainly the state and local level?
0: Well, we definitely, I know I mentioned just some of the challenges in recruiting and retaining staff. And, you know, there was a lot of competition for accounting majors. We basically went, and this was pre-COVID, but COVID really exasperated it. And the reason that it did is because of all the, you know, once you had all these additional federal funds going to the state, local, and nonprofit level, there was the need to have more audits over that work. And so a lot of the large firms were, you know, doing that work, or even regional firms doing that work. And so the accounting majors were in high demand at a time when the number of accounting majors graduating was, you know, at a very low level compared to, you know, they had reduced to levels that were significantly lower than the prior years. And so just nationwide, there's been a movement towards getting more accounting majors. One of the things that we had to do in our office is we went from basically recruiting having a part-time recruiter to a full-time recruiter to assist us in getting majors to being able to hire accounting majors. But then we also looked outside of accounting majors and looked at related degree fields. And so finance, economics. And so we were really trying to be able to, you know, gather the resources that we needed. And if they didn't necessarily have the complete background that we needed, we were able then to create more knowledge programs in our office to help them to have that knowledge that they needed in order to be able to audit. You did mention COVID and the increase in federal funds. In the Commonwealth, our federal funds increased 40% from fiscal year 20 to 21. And the number of programs that we had to audit almost doubled. And so, so at a time when you're having trouble recruiting, to then having to audit additional programs, it definitely was a challenge for us in our office. And so, I mean, luckily we did have some flexibility in our work plan. And so we shifted more resources to our mandatory work and away from some of our non-mandatory work. And so we also were able to outsource some of our programs that were less risky programs and programs that were, not as ingrained in the financial operations of the Commonwealth. And so some things that were just easier to outsource. And so that allowed us then to do more in the area with the COVID funding, because we did feel like from a risk perspective, that, you know, some of those programs, just because of the fact that you all of a sudden, you know, small agencies that weren't used to administering large grant programs all of a sudden had hundreds of millions of dollars running through them. And so we wanted to make sure that we had the resources available to do that type of work. And we did see challenges from that perspective and had issues that we noted with our reports just from the sudden increase of funding and agencies not necessarily having the resources to be able to handle that increase.
1: Yeah, fast moving money is hard to follow, isn't it?
0: Correct. And what we found is that in some cases, because they didn't have the resources, they outsourced the administration of some of those grants, and which is allowable. The federal government allows you to outsource the functions, but they do still require that there's a certain level of control at the state level to ensure that those funds are being spent the way that they need to. And that was where we had noted some problems where some agencies use contractors to help to assist, but didn't set up the oversight monitoring that they needed to, and that's required at the federal level.
1: Yeah, of course, all that money was well-intended, but in its haste to get out, the controls were not probably set up as well as they could have been, which creates even a greater burden for the audit organizations after the fact.
0: Right. It does. And I mean, we did. I mean, we have all heard about the unemployment compensation funds and some of the grants, the business grants that were out there, paycheck protection grants and some of the challenges there. I know in Virginia that, you know, the housing grants were also a challenge. And once again, this was just because of the issues related to, you had some of our smaller agencies that were all of a sudden receiving, a whole lot of funds from that perspective. And so there was a backlog and there was difficulty in getting information and just ensuring that there were controls in place.
1: So from every challenge, there's always an opportunity. What lessons have we learned about controlling the fast-moving grant funds and the contract money? What lessons have we learned to be able to prevent some of the detect some of the potential fraud, waste, and abuse?
0: I think the lessons are that in the cases where you don't necessarily have the resources, it probably is the right idea to outsource some of that oversight. But just making sure that when you do that, that you still have the reporting back to state government to show that your providers that you're using have established the right controls and are following the right controls. And also have the capability to provide the data that this Commonwealth needs in order to be able to monitor those programs.
1: So looking at the state government overall now, and because you're in a position where you can probably see more of the state government operations than almost anybody else, what do you think are some of the greatest challenges in the Virginia Commonwealth right now? And specifically, what are some of the most significant financial management challenges? And maybe a tricky question, does politics ever get in the way?
0: Well, so one thing that I'll say is, as a primarily financial-based auditor, where we're not necessarily doing programmatic auditors, and one of the things I mentioned to you earlier was that we have to follow standards, independent standards for our office, and those are governed by, the AICPA standards that we follow, as well as GAO standards. And so one of the things that those standards require is that we're supposed to do our work, perform our work without bias. And I do believe that our agency is allowed to do that. And I think that says a lot for the Commonwealth. And we just in terms of the challenges, I I've already alluded to this, and this is just making sure that we have the right resources at all of our agencies and institutions. And so we are decentralized in Virginia in terms of financial accounting and reporting. And what that means is that a lot of the functions for spending the money and reporting the money that's spent and providing financial information so the Commonwealth can report back to the federal government or prepare its financial statements, that happens at the agency level and at the institution level. And so, the last few years when we've seen some of these challenges, a lot of this has been at the resource level, and where we've seen entities not have the resources that they need. I know in particular, higher education, we've seen some challenges from that regard. One would be resource driven, and so just not having the right enough people in place or people that have the knowledge that they need to have good controls from a financial perspective. We've also seen where, in some situations, the higher education institutions are branching out into different areas. Some of them may be more complex. And so in those areas, just making sure that you have the knowledge and capacity to take on those additional areas. We've also seen where, I'll say technology, where entities are trying to get more modern systems, but the process to get there is a big challenge because you basically are undertaking a large administrative function when you replace a financial system, and often we'll see where they have those resources are being pulled or strained when they're trying to implement new systems, and as a result, they'll have some issues that end up becoming material weaknesses in internal control.
1: Okay, thank you very much. We're speaking with Stacey Henshaw, the Virginia Commonwealth Auditor of Public Accounts. I'm Michael Binder of the Government Audit Training Program of Management Concepts. We'll be right back right after this break.
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8: From ABC News, I'm Stephanie Officer. The Supreme Court, in a 5-4 decision today, handed a big win to President Trump, affirming his power to fire federal regulators. ABC's Mary Bruce reporting from Washington.
9: The High Court expanding presidential power, allowing him to fire officials from independent bipartisan regulatory agencies for any reason. Chief Justice John Roberts writing the president may remove his subordinates at will. But the justices carve out one exception, the Federal Reserve, blocking President Trump for now from firing Fed Governor Lisa Cook, citing our nation's tradition of central banking protected from political interference.
8: Luigi Mangione was back in court today for a hearing that set a date for his federal trial. Jury selection will begin January 5th with opening statements 20 days later. The state trial is slated for September 8th. ABC News legal contributor Brian Buckmeyer.
10: We saw in the state case as well that they brought up the issue of a psychiatric defense.
9: That's in regulatory agencies for any reason. Chief Justice John Roberts writing the president may remove his subordinates at will. But the justices carve out one exception, the Federal Reserve, blocking President Trump for now from firing Fed Governor Lisa Cook, citing our nation's tradition of central banking protected from political interference.
8: Luigi Mangione was back in court today for a hearing that set a date for his federal trial. Jury selection will begin January 5th with opening statements 20 days later. The state trial is slated for September 8th. ABC News legal contributor Brian Buckmeyer.
10: We saw in the state case as well that they brought up the issue of a psychiatric defense. That's going to play a big part in this, even though the fact they pulled it away in the state case, because I think it's going to impact the potential jurors who are going to look at this case. And I think that's what comes down to being the biggest part of this case. Who's going to sit in that jury box to decide the fate of Luigi Mangione?
8: Details emerging about a fatal alligator attack on a woman swimming in a river in Florida. ABC's Victor Oquendo.
3: At a river north of Orlando, Florida, a woman swimming with friends attacked by a large alligator, her boyfriend desperately trying to pry her from its mouth. Officials say the 31-year-old woman from Orlando was swimming in about 3 feet of water on Sunday, the woman dying on the way to the hospital. It's the third alligator attack in Central Florida in the last week. A child fishing at a resort was bitten on his hand, and a snorkeler was mauled at a state park.
8: The House this evening passed a sweeping bipartisan bill aiming to protect kids online, but it now faces opposition from tech safety groups and the Senate. 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
11: It's 9:02 on Monday, June 29th, 80 degrees, scattered clouds tonight, lows around 70. Tomorrow, sunny, hot, and humid with highs near 90. Good evening, I'm Nick Iannelli. A dangerous heat wave is expected to move into the region this week, with triple-digit temperatures possible just in time for the 4th of July. Forecasters say the heat will begin building Wednesday with highs near 100. It'll feel hotter with the humidity.
12: The highest temperature I've got in this stretch is going to be Friday at 103 degrees, what we're forecasting. But even on the 4th of July, your forecast is 100 degrees. Keep in mind, the record for the 4th of July is 100 degrees from 1919. So we could actually top the record that has been held on that date for, again, more than 100 years. And if we get up to 101, it could be the hottest 4th of July that D.C. has ever had to experience. So it's heat and humidity, something that we all really need to respect and make sure that we're using precautions, making sure that we hydrate and, of course, prehydrate before we get out there.
11: That's 7 News First Alert Chief Meteorologist Veronica Johnson. Political tensions are rising locally here in D.C. as President Trump targets Janice Lewis George, the Democratic socialist who just won the city's Democratic mayoral primary. The president on social media sharply criticized Lewis George over the weekend, calling her a communist adherent and warning her policies would, in his words, destroy the nation's capital. Mayor Muriel Bowser has often worked to ease friction with the White House, but with new leadership on the way, this could signal a more confrontational relationship. We talked with Washington Post reporter Paul Schwartzman, starting with that social media post from the president.
13: It's just like a frothing tirade against her. He calls her a communist. He basically said she wants to let everybody out of prison, that she's against any crime initiatives, that she's in favor of allowing Washington to be a place where undocumented immigrants, criminals can come. These are not things that she said. What she said is she doesn't want the police department cooperating with ICE. That's true. She's protective of undocumented immigrants. True.
11: So some of what he said was true, but the Janice Lewis George campaign did release a statement saying that a lot of what he said was not accurate.
13: You know, she responded to his post in a very measured way. I thought it was kind of interesting. She basically just said that there were inaccuracies in what he said, but that she's ready and willing to meet with anyone who wants to make life better in the city. So she's committed to meeting with him. That was the one substantive thing in his post. He said that he would meet with her. So there will be a meeting. We don't know when, we don't know where, but at some point they will get together.
11: And we don't know how that meeting's going to go, but we do know history. And history tells us that while President Trump on social media and in front of cameras, in front of reporters, can be very fiery when he's insulting people, when he's calling people out. But then when he meets them in person, it's often more cordial and sometimes very friendly face to face rather than that really harsh rhetoric that he's known for on social media and elsewhere.
13: One place you can look at is New York City. The president was very, very negative about Zohran Mamdani during last year's Democratic primary. He made it known over and over that Mamdani, in his words, was a communist, that he would ruin the city. Then Mamdani's elected, and Trump has very nice things to say about him. Says he's a good-looking guy, likes the way he carries himself. So pretty much an about-face, Trump certainly has changed his posture towards Mamdani. Perhaps the same will be true in the case of Janice Lewis George. I do think they both serve each other's political purposes in a sense. For Trump, having a Democratic socialist as the mayor of Washington gives him a good foil that he can talk to his base. He can criticize her and score points. For Councilmember Lewis George, being critical or standing up to Trump help her with her supporters. it's sort of mutually beneficial for them to criticize each other, and we'll see where it goes.
11: Along with the fact that Janice Lewis George and President Trump are talking back and forth already, and she's not even mayor of the city yet, another interesting part of this is how the relationship is going to change. Mayor Muriel Bowser was strategic in how she handled the Trump administration. She was always careful not to criticize President Trump too much, if at all, during public appearances, just so there's not that constant friction between the White House and the mayor's office. Could we see that already be shifting now, with Janice Lewis George already being the target of President Trump, and she's not even mayor?
13: Well, if you go back in Trump's first term, Bowser was a lot more combative with him. She was critical of him at points. She famously did the BLM Plaza downtown. That seemed to serve her well at that time. In Trump, too, she's been much more measured. She said repeatedly that home rule is her North Star, so whatever it takes to preserve that, she's adopted a much more measured and cooperative tone. Lewis George. During the campaign and prior to the campaign, she had a much more combative attitude towards Trump. And once she's mayor, we'll see. That's why I thought her statement yesterday was kind of striking. It was very measured. And that's not necessarily the way she's spoken in the past. So I think that she sees herself in a different position as the presumptive mayor to be than as the candidate. People who are actually in office sometimes have to act differently than they did as candidates. Trump, not necessarily, but others.
11: That's Washington Post reporter Paul Schwartzman.
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11: 908. WTOP traffic and weather. Rich Hunter's in the traffic center.
16: All right, looks like we've got some good news. The crash that was inbound or westbound on 695 as you come off of I-295 and DC-295 headed toward M Street on the 11th Street Bridge. The crash out of the roadway and cleared. All lanes have been reopened. Delays are quickly easing. Also, work zones in the district. Inbound on the Roosevelt Bridge, the ramp to Independence Avenue is blocked as a result of overnight work. You follow a posted detour to get around the closure. Also working southbound in on 395 in the 3rd Street Tunnel. As you leave New York Avenue, headed down toward the freeway, you're down to a single left lane to the work there. Around the Beltway through Maryland and Virginia, no major issues right now. 95 finally cleared out across the Occoquan, waiting for some work zones to drop in Virginia. But so far, we've been in pretty good shape as far as that goes. In Maryland, working in Silver Spring, Georgia Avenue, both northbound and southbound between the Beltway and 16th Street. If you're southbound headed toward 16th, you get by a single file left. Folks headed north of 16th toward the Beltway, you get by one single lane to the right. 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I'm Rich Hunter, your next update in about 10 minutes.
11: 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First Alert Chief Meteorologist Veronica Johnson.
12: Prepare for a long stretch of extreme heat. Now, Tuesday is going to be hot. We'll start out in the 60s, top out around 90 degrees. It'll feel like 95. But Wednesday, Thursday, Friday, Saturday, and Sunday, all 100 degrees, with your hottest day on Friday at 103. Heat index temperatures will feel like we're 105 to 110. And there's a chance for some thunderstorms coming our way for Friday afternoon and evening, as well as on the 4th, some thunderstorms for the afternoon. That could be followed by poor air quality after the fireworks. 7 News Chief Meteorologist Veronica Johnson in the First Alert Weather Center.
11: Around 80 degrees tonight. It's 77 in Germantown, 79 degrees in Annandale, 80 degrees outside WTOP studios. 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
17: A McLean company saw its stock pop on Monday following news it's being purchased. Iridium Communications is being bought by Rocket Lab of California for $8 billion. The deal must still get approval from regulators. If they do get the green light, the two companies expect the deal to close by this time next year. Iridium stock on Monday jumping 25%. Another record close for the blue chips, their 18th record. They would finish above 52,000 on Monday. The Dow up 306 points, the S&P adding 86, the NASDAQ climbing 522. And Bojangles is getting into the patriotic spirit. It's launching a special Big Bo box that celebrates America 250. $1 from each sale is going to be donated to veterans groups. John Werdock, WTOP News.
15: When everything's on the line, systems can fail when the unexpected hits. Our systems are built to operate through disruption across the full cyber spectrum because failure isn't an option. 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
19: ABC News, I'm Stephanie Officer. The Supreme Court is expected to hand down a decision this week regarding President Trump's attempt to cancel birthright citizenship. At an earlier press conference today, House Minority Leader Hakeem Jeffries called on the court to guarantee birthright citizenship as a constitutional right.
20: There's been no doubt about the constitutionality and ironclad nature of the birthright citizenship clause.
19: Scorching heat expected to move across the Midwest and Northeast this week. ABC's Alex Stone.
21: Numerous wildfires are burning in several western states, fueled by widespread drought and wind. There are now states of emergency declared in Colorado and Utah.
22: Several towns, including Beaver City in southwestern Utah, are now canceling their 4th of July fireworks shows because of the ongoing wildfires. They're calling on people to instead show support for the hardworking firefighters.
19: This is ABC News.
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11: It's 9:14. I'm Nick Iannelli. Thanks for being with us tonight. We do have a powerful heat wave that's going to push the region's electric grid to the brink this week. The PJM interconnection, which serves D.C. and 13 states, including Maryland and Virginia, has issued a hot weather alert through Friday, with temperatures expected to be around the triple digits. Power demand could set a record on Thursday. PJM is seeking federal permission to have large users like data centers switch to backup generators. With us live to talk more is Maryland Matters reporter Christine Condon. Christine, thanks for coming on tonight. We appreciate your time.
25: Thanks for having me.
11: So how unusual is that for PJM to start asking larger users to switch to backup power?
25: I'm told it's something that, electric grid operators would do even before we had these massive data centers. It's something they would ask for. However, it is important. Data centers, I'm told, are really pushing our grid closer to these maximum peaks, and really kind of eliminating the sort of safety margin that the grid would have even on hot days like the ones we're going to have this week.
11: What is PJM saying exactly about what power demand is going to look like this week as those temperatures start soaring?
25: Yeah, we're going to see something close, at least close, to a record set back in 2006 at over 165,000 megawatts of demand on the grid. We're going to see, as temperatures climb throughout the week, we're going to come pretty close, if not surpass that. Obviously, right now, these are just projections, but they're based on the kind of temperatures we're going to be seeing.
11: Do we expect that to actually happen with the data centers, PJM asking data centers and other large users to switch to backup generators? Is that actually expected to happen, or is that just a request from PJM?
25: Right now, it's a request to the U.S. Department of Energy. However, the Department of Energy has approved other grid operators to do this and even approved PJM to do this in the past. So it is something that is a fairly routine step. We're going to be looking to see what happens next and how things go, right? As far as both the high temperatures and sort of how our grid performs, right? You can have all kinds of, maybe there's an issue at a power plant and all of a sudden that pushes you over where you need to tell the data centers, hey, please go to backup power. And often those are diesel generators. So it is really going to be, you know, something that I'm sure the grid operator is monitoring very closely this week.
11: As far as the impact on all of us, does PJM think that there could be rolling power outages or something like that because of the demand that we're expecting with the high temperatures?
25: They're not calling for or expecting, you know, that outcome. And obviously they're doing everything that they can to try to prevent that outcome, including potentially calling on these large users that are pulling a lot of power from the grid to utilize alternate power. They also last week called on any power generator in the region that had any units down for maintenance or anything like that to go ahead and bring those units back online to be able to serve this load. So they're expecting to be able to serve it. But obviously it's at a point where they are warning, you know, that the hot weather is going to have an impact, and they're going to be operating in a tight margin here.
11: How about individual residents, people who use electricity in their homes and things like that? Does PJM have advice for just everyday people on what they can do to make a difference during this heat wave here?
25: Yeah, I've seen advice from Maryland utilities. Other utilities as well have been putting things out. Things like obviously turning your thermostat up a couple of degrees can have a big impact. BG&E in the Baltimore region was recommending 78 degrees. But there are other measures that you can take too to try to help the grid and maybe help your bill a little bit too. Waiting until those off-peak hours later in the evening to use some of your appliances, whether it's your dryer or your dishwasher. You know, there's things you can do like closing your curtains. Use a fan or a ceiling fan to help cool you, but when you leave the room, turn it off. So they're making recommendations like that. So, you know, if you're looking for advice like that, definitely head to your local utility and see if they've shared some tips.
11: All right, Christine. Hey, really appreciate your time tonight. Thank you so much.
25: Yeah, thank you. Thank you again for having me.
11: That's Maryland Matters reporter Christine Condon. 918 WTOP traffic and weather. Rich Hunter's in the traffic center.
16: All right, if you're traveling around the Capitol Beltway for now, you're without issue. Traffic flowing freely both through Maryland and Virginia. We are expecting some work zones tonight, but so far no evidence of anything setting up as of yet. Now, in Maryland, they have set up on the Bay Bridge. The eastbound span is now closed for overnight maintenance. Westbound carries two-way traffic. One lane for each direction of travel with a buffer for in between the two lanes. So just be aware, brief slowdown right now as they get things underway. Also working up in Frederick on southbound 15 between Rosemont Avenue and West Patrick Street. Single left lane gets you by. The exit to go to West Patrick is currently blocked as part of that work zone. Now, if you're traveling in Silver Spring, George Avenue southbound between the Beltway and Seminary Road. Single left lane gets you by. Northbound between 16th Street and Seminary. It's a single right lane getting you by at this hour. In the district, they've set up eastbound or inbound on the Roosevelt Bridge. The ramp to go to Independence Avenue is now closed for overnight work. You fall under a posted detour there to get around the closure. 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I'm Rich Hunter. Your next update in about 10 minutes.
11: All right, 7 News First Alert Chief Meteorologist Veronica Johnson. Veronica, we were just talking with a Maryland Matters reporter about the heat wave and how it's going to drain the electric grid this coming week. We're expecting some really high temperatures.
0: Yes, we are. Yeah. Tomorrow's going to be a day that's pretty much a transition day where we get up to 90 degrees after a morning that's not going to be too bad either. Not terribly uncomfortable. We'll be in the 60s, top out around 90 degrees. But Wednesday through Sunday, we're looking at temperatures somewhere between 98 and 103 degrees. Triple digit readings we're forecasting for the end of the week, Thursday, Friday, going into the weekend, Saturday. Yeah, on the 4th of July, which could be one of the hottest 4th of Julys ever on record. And then you factor in the humidity. Now you're looking at 105 to 110 easily what it's going to feel like during the afternoon. And these overnight temperatures are really going to force people to maybe want to, you know, dial up the AC a little bit where, you know, you want to cool off. You want to at least be comfortable during the overnight period. We'll also be tracking some thunderstorms on Friday and Saturday afternoon. Sunday could have storms too around the area. We'll see how fast this front is to move through our area. But again, right now looking at triple digit readings Thursday, Friday, and Saturday for the afternoon.
11: Thank you, Veronica. That's 7 News First Alert Chief Meteorologist Veronica Johnson. It's 79 degrees in Washington. 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It's looking like the general election matchup for Montgomery County Executive is all set for voters now.
1: WTOP's Mike Murillo talked with both candidates.
2: Even though some ballots still need to be counted, County Councilmember Will Jawando is accepting the position of the Democratic Party's nominee after his challenger, Councilmember Andrew Friedson, concedes.
4: Regardless of what happens with the amount of ballots left, as both of my opponents have said, we're gonna win this.
2: In a race that saw many negative ads, many aimed at him, he says.
4: And we didn't go negative, even though I was the subject of over $1.5 million of negative ads, which is pretty unique in a county executive race. The voters saw through that.
2: And with the county a Democratic stronghold, he says he's already talking transition with the current executive and looking at agency leadership. Republicans chose Esther Wells, and she says there is a path to victory for her.
5: We have a lot of the Democrat voters that feel left behind with the current nominee on the Democrat side, and then we have a lot of unaffiliates as well.
2: That she believes she can win over in November. Mike Murillo, WTOP News.
1: After months of debate, Virginia lawmakers finalized the state's new two-year budget. The General Assembly reconvened in Richmond and approved a series of amendments requested by Governor Abigail Spanberger, wrapping up negotiations just ahead of the new fiscal year. WTOP Scott Gelman on the key changes.
6: Some of those include an exemption of SWAT officers, an exemption to that facial covering ban by law enforcement. So there are specific exemptions in that now. There's a $2 million per year grant program for firefighters that will pay for things like cancer screening. That'll be for career firefighters. Under the paid sick leave aspect of the budget process, an expansion of the definition of who qualifies as a family member. And also significantly for our area, Loudoun County, allows the state of Virginia to acquire Oak Hill Farm as a state park if there are certain conditions met. That, of course, the Northern Virginia home of President James Monroe.
1: One of the biggest sticking points had been tax breaks for data centers, which stalled talks for weeks. Lawmakers agreed to keep those incentives in place while adding a new tax that's tied to how much energy data centers use. It's 923.
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0: old school, aspirationally fair political journalism and not feel like they have to take a bath afterwards.
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2: Well, Lorenzo, the pitch looked good.
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5: 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Rob Woodfork is here. Rob's watching the Washington Nationals tonight.
6: I am, and the Nats and O's are actually both struggling with their respective socks. The Nationals wasted no time getting on the board in Boston. They got a 441-foot blast from James Wood to lead off the game. The Red Sox, though, reeling off 6 straight runs in the first 3 innings. They have a 6-3 lead now. In the bottom of the 8th, Miles Michaelis gave up all that damage, but he's done the team a solid by lasting 7 innings, the last 4 of which not only scoreless but hitless with no walks to save a shorthanded bullpen that actually just today placed Mitchell Parker and Richard Lovelady on the injured list. And the first man up out of that bullpen, Zach Kent, in the game now. They will need the bats to do more than C.J. Abrams to run double in the 6th. Meanwhile, the Orioles trail the White Sox 6-2 in the top of the 9th inning at Camden Yards. The O's got a pair of Adley Rutschman sack flies early on, but Chicago scoring 4 unanswered. They've actually put up a pair of 2-run frames in the 8th and 9th and threatening to do more here in the 9th inning as they have men on 2nd and 3rd base with 2 out. The biggest upset of this year's World Cup came in a marathon match in Boston decided on penalties. Paraguay outlasting Germany to advance to the round of 16 for the first time in 16 years. Currently in action, Netherlands and Morocco scoreless in the first half down in Mexico. And before that, Brazil a 2-1 winner over Japan in comeback fashion. The big NBA trade today, Ja Morant to the Portland Trail Blazers. Memphis gets back to Matha product Jeremy Grant and Chris Murray. Rob Woodfork, WTOP Sports.
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9: 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We'll play the voice of someone you've heard in the news this week on WTOP. 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
1: WTOP traffic and weather to the traffic center and Rich Hunter.
2: All right, Nick, we're at our top traffic issues at this hour. Work zone setting up in Virginia. Southbound 395, shed south of Glebe Road towards Seminary Road. Once that is fully in place, you will be down to a single left lane getting through that work zone. Your only option will be to take the express lanes or to avoid 395 altogether. Northbound 95, paving returns. Headed north of exit 140, Route 630 Stafford, headed up toward Route 610 Garrisonville, exit 143. There you'll also be down to a single left lane. And then if you're traveling into the district, inbound on the Roosevelt Bridge, the ramp to Independence Avenue Southwest blocked as a result of the overnight work. 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Silver Diner, it's the diner food you love, evolved for how you eat today. I'm Rich Hunter, your next update in about 10 minutes.
1: Scattered clouds tonight, lows around 70 degrees. Tomorrow, sunny, hot, and humid with highs near 90.
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1: Good evening, I'm Nick Ionelli. Tariq King is our producer. The U.S. and Iran are signaling possible movement toward talks again. Both countries say they're sending delegations to Qatar this week. President Trump says the two sides plan to meet tomorrow, saying Iran requested those talks. But leaders in Iran are pushing back on that, insisting no meetings with the U.S. are scheduled. They say their delegation is going to meet only with mediators to discuss terms of an interim deal. This uncertainty comes after another spike in tensions over the weekend.
5: The U.S. and Iran escalating threats and attacks. Tehran says it targeted U.S. military sites in Kuwait and Bahrain, warning American bases in the region will be experiencing hell during these days. A U.S. official tells ABC News Iran launched drones and missiles towards those neighboring countries. So far, no reported U.S. casualties or damage. The new attacks come hours after the U.S. struck Iran again in direct response to continued Iranian aggression against commercial shipping. Trump issuing a warning saying there may come a point when we are no longer able to be reasonable and will be forced to militarily complete the job that we very successfully started. Both sides signing that memorandum of understanding just over a week ago, but new questions tonight about how long it could last.
1: That's ABC News Senior White House Correspondent Selena Wang.
6: I'm J.J. Green. There's talk about a new round of discussions between the two sides, but the depth of distrust and bad feelings are radiating through this process. You can't overstate that. There is already confusion over whether Iran considers a meeting the U.S. officials are talking about official. Tehran says no direct negotiations with Washington are scheduled, even as mediators from Qatar and Oman are working behind the scenes. And these talks come after several days of dangerous escalation. Iran struck commercial shipping in the Strait of Hormuz. The U.S. responded with military strikes, and Iran retaliated against U.S. facilities in Bahrain and Kuwait before both sides agreed to halt attacks. What appears to be clear, according to several sources, is that this is not going to get solved once and for all. What they're saying is that this is probably going to be the new normal until one administration or the other is changed.
1: That's WTOP National Security Correspondent J.J. Green. Recovery efforts are ongoing in Venezuela tonight after last week's deadly earthquakes. The death toll has risen past 1,700. Thousands more are injured. The U.S. Geological Survey warns the death toll could rise significantly, saying there's about a 44% chance it could eventually reach 10,000.
7: In the rubble, you could see remnants of people's lives, stuffed animals, a passport, in a kindergarten graduation diploma. Tens of thousands of Venezuelans are still presumed to be missing, and the clock is ticking. In Caracas, outside of a hospital, we saw loved ones scouring lists of patients, looking for any missing relatives. Amid the tragedy, moments of hope. A man pulled out alive by rescue teams, and an infant trapped for days, also found alive. U.S. diplomat John Barrett says there are over 300 American rescuers on the ground.
8: We were with Venezuela before the earthquake, and we're even closer to
0: to Venezuela after the earthquake.
7: The amount of loss and pain we have seen here is impossible to quantify. We've heard from people who have lost their homes, their children, their spouses, and their siblings.
1: That's CBS News correspondent Camilo Montoya-Galvez reporting from Venezuela. The Supreme Court ruled today that states can't accept mail ballots after polls close in federal races. That's raising concern among Republicans who say it could complicate efforts to pass the Save America Act, a proposal that would require proof of citizenship to register to vote and mandate photo ID at polling places. Critics of that bill note the photo ID requirement could also affect how mail-in ballots are cast and verified.
8: The SAVE Act that President Trump has been pushing has been a lightning rod here on Capitol Hill. It's the reason that the House floor has effectively been blocked by several Republicans who say they are not going to allow anything to come forward on the floor and get an actual vote until the SAVE Act is attached to some other bill or until they get a guarantee that the SAVE Act is going to pass.
1: That's News Nation correspondent Joel Khalil reporting. On Capitol Hill, the House is back in session this week. Republican leaders are working to get stalled legislation moving. Several bills have been held up by some GOP lawmakers who are pushing for action on that national voter ID measure, the SAVE Act. WTOP's Mitchell Miller has more on that today on the Hill.
9: The Republican chair of the House Oversight Committee, James Comer, is frustrated that the SAVE Act has stalled in the Senate.
10: We have passed this final bill here in the House several months ago, and it has been sitting in the Senate collecting dust.
9: The Senate right now is out of session and will be for the next 2 weeks. Other GOP lawmakers have held up moving forward on other bills because they're upset over inaction related to the SAVE Act. House Speaker Mike Johnson is floating the idea of grants for states in a Republican reconciliation bill that would help them to implement voter ID requirements and other provisions. But some conservatives have said they oppose the idea, saying more needs to be done to fight voter fraud. On Capitol Hill, Mitchell Miller, WTOP News.
1: If you're going to the National Mall for July 4th, you'll want to plan ahead for staying safe in the heat and for getting to and from the actual celebration. The district is urging everybody to use Metro. WTOP's Tracy Johnke.
11: This year's Independence Day events on the Mall,
12: including the largest display of fireworks our city has ever seen,
11: says D.C. Interim Police Chief Jeffrey Carroll, will also keep July 4th celebrants up late. The fireworks show is not expected to begin until after 11 that night. But once the show ends, they want everyone to know that Metro stations will be open and ready.
13: Metro, right now, we are open till 2 a.m. because it is a Saturday.
11: Metro General Manager Randy Clark, and the rides home will be free.
13: We are going fare free after 5 p.m. to really make sure people can not only enjoy the festivities all over the region as a community, but also make sure from a safety point of view we can get people going through.
11: Clark says Metro will be adding extra service to move everyone. Tracy Johnke, WTOP News.
1: It's 9:38, traffic and weather on WTOP to the Traffic Center and Rich Hunter.
2: All right, delays rapidly building into the work zone, setting up on southbound 395 between Glebe Road and Seminary Road, that long 3-mile work zone. You'll be down to a single lane to the left getting by. It's already getting very slow as you head south toward Shirlington and then continuing toward Alexandria. So be careful if you're going to commit to it. Definitely give yourself plenty of extra time. Otherwise, the express lanes are open to southbound traffic. Other than that, best to avoid it if you can. Now, if you're traveling on 95 northbound in Stafford County, you're caught up in big delays beginning before exit 140. The work zone extends up toward Garrisonville Road, exit 143. If it's milling and paving, single left lane gets you by there. Already very slow, a couple of miles of slow traffic there. You don't have the option of using the express lanes. They are open to southbound traffic. However, Route 1 seems to be working okay if you want to avoid 95 northbound. Now, if you're traveling to or from the Eastern Shore, the eastbound span of the Bay Bridge is blocked for overnight maintenance. Westbound carries two-way traffic. Also set up southbound 270 in the local lanes. Before and after Montrose Road, you're down to a single left lane to the work zone. 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Headed to the beach this weekend? Hatch your plan with WTOP's Beach Traffic and Weather Resource, sponsored by Maryland Transportation Authority. 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Visit WTOP.com, keyword beach traffic. I'm Rich Hunt. Your next update in about 10 minutes.
1: 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Here's 7 News First Alert Chief Meteorologist Veronica Johnson.
14: A heat dome will continue to build across much of the eastern half of the country this week. And boy, a lot of the major cities will be impacted here in D.C. after temperatures drop tonight to about 65 to 72 degrees. Tomorrow, we're around 90 degrees. Your Tuesday afternoon, it'll feel like 95. Wednesday, 95 to 100 degrees. It'll feel like 102 to 107. Then Thursday, forecasting 100 to 105 degrees with heat indices up around 110 to 112 degrees. Friday looking like the hottest day, 100 to 106. And that is on Friday where we could get some strong thunderstorms in the afternoon, as well as on Saturday, your 4th of July, forecasting 100 degrees for a high temperature, also 105 to 110, what it will feel like once the storms pass, fireworks go off. Could be looking at some moderate air quality or unhealthy for everyone for a brief period of time. I'm 7 News Chief Meteorologist Veronica Johnson in the First Alert Weather Center.
1: 78 degrees at Dulles International Airport. It's 80 at BWI Marshall and 80 outside WTOP Studios. 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
15: Dulles Airport is adding a new international route. United Airlines is going to start flying nonstop to Colombia in mid-December. The service to Cartagena is expected to be year-round. From planes to trains, with America's big birthday coming up, CSX is going to run a special train from Alexandria to D.C. on Tuesday. According to Arlington Now, the train will feature two locomotives, one with stars and stripes, the other with a bald eagle. And it was last spotted in the cookie aisle at your grocery store almost a decade ago, but the cinnamon bun Oreo is making a comeback. USA Today says the cookie will start appearing in stores next week. On Wall Street Monday, the Dow up 306 points, the S&P added 86, and the NASDAQ climbed 522 points. John Wardock, WTOP News.
1: We're days away from the 4th of July, and even if you haven't made plans yet, it's not too late. WTOP's Lynn Bowie spoke with experts about last-minute ideas and what you can do to celebrate.
16: Book your flight for the morning of July 4th. Travel expert Kitty Nastro says you'll get better airfares. She found deals from D.C. to New Orleans, Nashville, and the West Coast.
17: Leaving on the holiday itself, it typically is the best game plan when you're looking for less stress because there's less people in airports. Most people are technically at their destination already.
16: Instead of visiting a big city, WTOP travel contributor Peter Greenberg suggests exploring smaller towns, especially in the Midwest.
18: Don't go to the usual suspects. Every small town in America is going to have a July 4th celebration. So head there. That's going to be fun because that's mostly for locals.
16: He calls flyover cities his secret getaway and says you won't be disappointed. Lynn Bowie, WTOP News.
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1: 942, I'm Nick Iannelli. Thanks for being with us tonight. There were a number of significant rulings today from the Supreme Court. The court is upholding state rules that allow some mail-in ballots to be counted after Election Day. The justices rejected a challenge from the Republican National Committee ruling that ballots can be counted if they're postmarked by Election Day, even if they actually arrive days after that.
19: This was a 5-4 decision by the Supreme Court in an opinion written by Justice Amy Coney Barrett, the youngest conservative on the bench, upholding a Mississippi law that allows the late arriving ballots up to 5 days after Election Day to get counted in that state and effectively preserves similar statutes in 29 states around the country that have a grace period for voters who don't get their ballots in by Election Day, but a short period after. This was based largely on federal law, where Justice Barrett saying that federal law says nothing about late arriving ballots or the counting thereof. Therefore, states have the ability to set their own policies. And that means those policies now basically will stay in place both for the midterms and likely beyond, upending what many had hoped would be a change in policy, specifically Republicans who brought this challenge. Of course, President Trump very supportive of that as well.
1: That's ABC News senior Washington reporter Devin Dwyer. And the Supreme Court is expanding presidential power. power over independent federal agencies. The justices struck down limits that prevented presidents from firing members of the Federal Trade Commission without cause. That overturns a 90-year precedent, reversing a 1935 ruling that allowed Congress to shield leaders of independent agencies from political pressure.
19: A loss on mail ballots, but a big win for President Trump and the power of the presidency in a landmark decision that was written by Chief Justice John Roberts. 6-3 decision here, upholding the president's ability in this specific case to fire a Democratic member of the Federal Trade Commission simply because he didn't like her view on policies. Congress created that agency to be insulated from politics, only allowing people to be fired for cause. But what the Supreme Court said today is that violates the separation of powers under the Constitution. And in effect, that has now limited the ability of Congress to create independent bipartisan agencies across our government. This will transform the federal government and eliminate a lot of those agencies that have both Republicans and Democrats on them. The agencies will still be there, of course, but now a president will be able to pack them with members he chooses because, as John Roberts said, they carry out executive functions. At the same time, another major decision came down in a similar vein, this one on President Trump's request to fire a member of the Federal Reserve. Unprecedented, never attempted before. And what the Supreme Court said is the Fed is different. It rejected President Trump's attempt, at least for now, to remove a Democratic appointee, Lisa Cook, from the Fed. He's alleged that she committed mortgage fraud. He said that constitutes cause for her removal. The Supreme Court said that isn't clear in this case, but for now, she can stay on the job. The Fed is different. It's unique. It did leave open the door to the possibility that she could be removed at some point, but the litigation will now drag on to determine whether she's met the bar for cause and what the facts are in her case.
1: That's ABC News senior Washington reporter Devin Dwyer. And the Supreme Court is leaving in place a jury verdict against President Trump. The justices declined to hear Trump's appeal, preserving a 2023 ruling that found he sexually abused writer E. Jean Carroll and then defamed her.
20: The Supreme Court is rejecting President Trump's push to toss a $5 million verdict against him in a sexual abuse case. A jury found Trump sexually abused writer E. Jean Carroll in New York during the mid-90s and later defamed her. He's denied it.
21: I have no idea who this woman is.
20: And his lawyers argued the trial judge should not have allowed testimony from two other women who accused Trump of sexual abuse decades ago. The Supreme Court has declined to take up the case, a decision that comes about 2 years after it granted Trump broad immunity from criminal prosecution. Sagar Meghani, Washington.
1: Luigi Mangione's federal trial on the killing of a healthcare executive is being delayed now. A federal judge in Manhattan says the case is going to begin in January instead of this fall, so Mangione's attorneys can focus on his state murder trial, which is set for September. Jury selection in the federal case is now scheduled for January 5th, with opening statements later that month. Mangione has pleaded not guilty to both the state and federal charges connected to the 2024 shooting of UnitedHealthcare CEO Brian Thompson.
22: Luigi Mangione seemed pretty relaxed today, actually smiling a bit, seemed to be having a nice rapport with his attorneys. He got stuck in an elevator for a few minutes with the U.S. Marshals, so the hearing was delayed. But beyond that, he learned today that he will definitely stand trial in federal court in January 2027. The judge said she wanted to start earlier, but the state case made that impossible. And his attorney, Karen Friedman Agnifilo, said that the judge in the state trial said, expect September 8th to be firm. He was not going to delay the state case any further. So these dates now seem pretty firm. And the only question is which juries will hear that. And the jury selection is going to be fairly elaborate. Hundreds of people, beginning in just a few months, will begin filling out questionnaires. And the whole idea is to weed out any biases, get a fair and impartial jury of 12 with 6 alternates.
1: That's ABC News correspondent Aaron Katursky. 9:48, traffic and weather on WTOP. Over to the traffic center and Rich Hunter.
2: All right, Nick, if you're traveling southbound on 395 between Glebe Road and Seminary Road, you'll eventually be down to one single lane to left through that work zone. Very slow already getting into it and through it, so just keep that in mind. It's probably only going to get worse at this point. They are working northbound on 95 in Stafford County between exit 140, Route 630, Stafford, up to exit 143, Route 610, Garrisonville. Single file left past the paving project. Very slow there as well. Route 1, not a bad option as an alternate, but keep in mind, further north in Lorton, they're working on both sides of Route 1 between Lorton Road and Gunston Cove Road. That, as a result of paving, you're down to a single lane in each direction there as a result. Now, if you're traveling in Maryland, listener found the work zone southbound 301 headed south of Marlboro Pike to a point just beyond Maryland for Pennsylvania Avenue. You're down to one single lane to the left through that work zone, but the important matter here is no access to the ramps to Route 4 north or south or east or west, depending on your perspective, as a result of that work zone. So you'll have to work your way down to the next traffic light, turn around, and come back, and you can access those ramps from northbound 301. 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
1: Over to 7 News First Alert Chief Meteorologist Veronica Johnson. Veronica, we're heading into one of those stretches that we get in the D.C. area where it's just going to be stifling.
14: Indeed, yeah. We'll see our temperatures up close to 100 degrees Wednesday afternoon, and could be just over that Thursday, Friday, and Saturday. So 4th of July, we'll have temperatures running around 105 to 110 degrees. And Saturday, like Friday, a chance for some thunderstorms. Even on Sunday, there could be a few thunderstorms around the area. So we've got the heat, the humidity, and storms as the next weather maker moves in. Tomorrow, that's a day of transition. The next day that's going to feel as, maybe a little uncomfortable like that up around 90 will be Monday of next week. Temperatures tomorrow morning about 65 to 72 degrees. Again, around 90 with partly sunny skies for Tuesday afternoon. We're 81 degrees right now in D.C. and in Dell as well, 79 in Silver Spring.
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0: ABC News, I'm Stephanie Officer. President Donald Trump says he'll continue fighting the case brought against him by E. Jean Carroll after the Supreme Court rejected his appeal in one of her cases. ABC's Mary Bruce.
7: The Supreme Court letting stand a jury's $5 million judgment in favor of writer E. Jean Carroll. The jury found Trump sexually abused Carroll in the mid-90s and later defamed her. The president asked the justices to review the case, but they refused. And so now Trump will have to pay Carroll that $5 million.
0: For now, those pursuing grad degrees in nursing, physical therapy, and many other fields will be eligible to take out higher federal student loans after a federal judge blocked part of a Trump administration rule. The U.S. Education Department issued a revised rule today. Agency officials call it a temporary change while they fight in court to keep the original rule, which defined medicine, law, and other fields as professional programs, but excluded fields like nursing. This is ABC News.
1: Sports on WTOP, powered by Maximus, moving people and technology forward. All right, Rob Woodfork, the Nationals, not so good again.
8: Yeah, wasn't great.
1: It's like they start off quick, they get a good start, and then they falter. It's like a pattern with the Nationals.
8: That's an accurate assessment. They could not cool off the red-hot Red Sox today. They won their season-high fifth straight game, did Boston, 6-3 over the Nats to open a three-game series at historic Fenway Park. It was a Jekyll and Hyde start from Miles Michaelis, who gave up all six runs on nine hits in the game's first three innings. He would pitch a hitless shutout over the final four of his seven innings of work to fall to 2-7. The leadoff home run from James Wood, accompanied only by a sixth inning two-run double by C.J. Abrams, that would finish the scoring on the night as the Nats drop back to .500. Up in Baltimore, the Orioles got a pair of Adley Rutschman sacrifice flies and nothing more in an 8-2 loss to the Chicago White Sox. A marathon World Cup match in Boston ends in the biggest upset of the tournament to date. Paraguay got by Germany 4-3 on penalties. It's the first shootout defeat for the Germans in a major tournament since 1976. There is one match at halftime. Netherlands and Morocco scoreless at the midway points of that match down in Mexico. The big NBA trade of the day, the Memphis Grizzlies sending Ja Morant to Portland in exchange for local product Jeremy Grant and Chris Murray. Rob Woodfork, WTOP Sports.
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1: Traffic and weather. Rich Hunter's in the traffic center.
2: All right, top traffic issues at this hour. Outer Loop of the Beltway setting up the work between River Road and the American Legion Bridge. Not clear if they're going into Virginia yet. You should be getting by two lanes to left once it's fully in place. We'll keep you posted on that. If you're headed into the district, eastbound or inbound Roosevelt Bridge, the exit ramp to Independence Avenue.
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14: All right. This evening, our temperatures drop from the 80s to the 70s. And tomorrow morning, we'll be starting out warm, but nothing like the next couple of mornings. 65 to 72 degrees for Tuesday morning. We'll get up to around 90 degrees during the afternoon. More hazy, hot, and humid conditions out there. But then Wednesday through Sunday, I heard the high temperature will be 98 to 103 degrees. It'll feel like we're up around 105 to 110 degrees. Storms showing up Friday and Saturday afternoon. 7 News, Chief Meteorologist Veronica Johnson in the First Alert Weather Center.
1: It's 79 degrees in the nation's capital.
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1: Good evening, I'm Nick Iannelli. 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
13: From ABC News, I'm Stephanie Officer. Severe heat moving from the Midwest to the Northeast is expected to bring record-breaking high temperatures during the week of America's 250th celebration. ABC's meteorologist, Lee Goldberg.
15: The heat's peaking over the Midwest right now. There are ridge-riding thunderstorms across the upper lakes. We have heat alerts from Kansas to Maine. It'll be triple digits again in Chicago and Green Bay, feeling like 105 to 110. The heat gets to the East Coast on Wednesday. Large swath of the I-95 corridor on Wednesday. It'll be 100 in Detroit and D.C. and near 100 in Philly and New York by Thursday and potentially into Friday. This peaks on Thursday and Friday, but less extreme heat could mean more thunderstorms for the 4th right here in New York.
13: A JetBlue flight today reported hitting a drone at 3,000 feet while trying to land in New York City. Hours later, a helicopter pilot reported a very close call at the same airport. All this after a United pilot reported a near collision with a drone over the weekend. ABC's Gio Benitez.
17: Around 7:15 a.m., pilots of a JetBlue flight full of passengers from Las Vegas coming in for a landing at New York's JFK Airport believed they hit a drone at nearly 3,000 feet.
18: We don't need any assistance. We're just going to go ahead and land.
17: And a second incident at JFK, a helicopter pilot reported nearly colliding with a gigantic remote-controlled plane.
13: A former NBA player is facing federal charges accused in a sports gambling scheme of helping gamblers win hundreds of thousands of dollars by tipping off gamblers on how he would play. ABC's Aaron Katursky.
26: Prosecutors say former NBA player Malik Beasley, who made $60 million during his NBA career, accumulated multi-million dollar gambling losses, and to pay off what he owed former teammate Ed Davis, agreed to underperform and at times overperform. The indictment quoted text messages allegedly between Beasley and Davis, who is also facing charges. Only way you can beat Vegas is sports betting. Everything else, they got the edge, Davis wrote.
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1: 10:03 on Monday, June 29th, 79 degrees, scattered clouds, lows around 70. Tomorrow, sunny, hot and humid, highs near 90. Good evening, I'm Nick Iannelli. A dangerous heat wave is expected to move into this region this week with triple-digit temperatures just in time for the 4th of July. It could be extreme outside. We talked about it with 7 News First Alert Chief Meteorologist Veronica Johnson.
4: So many folks in town that may not be used to this kind of high heat, but right now we are seeing this dome of heat, this heat ridge impacting at least half of the nation. Millions of people in D.C. will be feeling it starting on Wednesday. Tomorrow we're up to 90 degrees, but Wednesday forecasting 99. It's 102 we're forecasting on Thursday, 103 Friday when the heat peaks, but still Saturday and Sunday plenty hot. 100 degrees on Saturday for the 4th, 98 degrees on Sunday. And by the way, on the 4th of July, we've been up to 99 degrees several times, 2012, 2002, 1999, but we have yet to reach 100 degrees on the 4th until you go all the way back to the year 1919. So this could be one of the hottest 4th of July's on record. And of course, it's all this heat preceding it.
1: So we're talking about the heat, but also the humidity. Obviously, every time summer comes around in D.C., we do have stretches like this. But the heat and humidity, they're just going to combine for this perfect storm of really uncomfortable weather, like you said, right at the time when there are going to be a lot of people outside. So especially for the 4th of July, Veronica, people are going to have to be careful and stay safe on that.
4: That's right, yeah. 105, 110 degrees, the heat index. For most neighborhoods, D.C. could potentially get up to 111, 112. So we're likely to have some excessive heat warnings issued by the end of the week, as well as for the upcoming weekend. Telling folks, make sure you pre-hydrate, hydrate before coming out. Make sure you're finding your cooling station for your area in case you do lose power. Keep in mind the peak time for some of the highest temperatures is between 1 and 4 p.m., but even these overnight temperatures, there are going to be quite high, running in the mid-70s for Tuesday night, Wednesday morning, and then in the lower 80s as we get to the end of the week. Overnight temperatures in the lower 80s makes it just so hard to cool down, to cool down your home, especially if your AC isn't working as efficiently as it should be.
1: So that humidity, that's going to be really tough, too, along with the high temperatures?
4: That's right, yeah. And we're also going to be tracking a chance for some thunderstorms on Friday and Saturday. Heads up for that. It's for the afternoon and early evening. Of course, we know the fireworks this time are going to be late on Saturday, much later than usual. So once the fireworks do go off, the fact that we're going to have so many more than usual, hundreds of more than usual, in fact, you know, on a typical 4th of July, we move into the moderate air quality quite quickly after the fireworks end. So probably going to be moderate to unhealthy for everyone once the fireworks end as folks try to get off of the grounds of the National Mall.
1: That is 7 News First Alert Chief Meteorologist Veronica Johnson. If you do plan to go to the National Mall for the 4th of July fireworks, you're encouraged to start planning now because it's going to be really crowded. More details on that from WTOP's Tracy Jahnke.
5: Even if you think you are a veteran of Independence Day celebrations on the Mall, local and federal officials are warning people to check all event details and make a plan.
16: I've lived here most of my life, and I've never seen it look like this on the Mall. Okay, but I've also never been alive for the 250th anniversary.
5: The question was about the National Guard on the Mall for President Trump's America 250 events, but there are also more barriers and fewer entry points for July 4th viewing than previous years. Clint Osborne is D.C.'s Director of Homeland Security and Emergency Management.
19: If you're going downtown and you've done this before, don't assume you know what it's going to look like.
5: At the district's Emergency Operations Center, Tracy Jahnke, WTOP News.
1: The stage is set for the November election in the race for Montgomery County Executive now. WTOP's Mike Murillo is hearing from both the Democratic and Republican candidates.
20: With Councilmember Andrew Friedson conceding this weekend, his council colleague Will Jawando has become the Democratic nominee for County Executive.
21: We felt good election night that the trends were in our favor. But obviously we wanted to make sure that all the votes were counted.
20: Montgomery County is heavily Democratic, and while he says he's not taking the general election for granted, he's already planning ahead.
21: We're going to push forward, use this time to build a broad coalition of residents, develop policies, get the best team in place so that we can hit the ground running.
20: On the Republican side, Esther Wells secured her party's nomination.
22: I'm very grateful to the Republican Party for nominating me to represent them in the general elections.
20: She believes there is a path forward for her to win in November.
22: I believe that I am able to win over a lot of our moderate Democrats. I used to be a Democrat, and so I understand the needs of a lot of our fiscally disciplined fiscally conservative moderates.
0: Mike Murillo, WTOP News.
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1: 10:08, traffic and weather. Rich Hunter's in the WTOP Traffic Center.
2: All right, traveling in Virginia, northbound 95, very slow, headed north through Stafford County. Work zone begins just after exit 140, Route 630. Stafford continues to up, right up to exit 143, Route 610, Garrisonville, single file left. That gets you by that paving project. Once you clear that, nothing else in your way, headed up toward the Beltway. 395 southbound, jammed into the work between Glebe Road and Seminary Road, that long 3-mile stretch. Single file left gets you by that work as well. You do have the option of using the express lanes. They are open to through traffic. Now, if you're traveling in Maryland, 270 southbound in the local lanes as you approach and pass Montrose Road, single file left through the work. On the Bay Bridge, the eastbound span closed for overnight maintenance. Westbound carries two-way traffic. And down in Upper Marlboro, 301 between Marlboro Pike and Route 4, single left lane gets you by the paving project. Keep in mind, though, the ramps to go to Route 4, north or south, east or west, depending on your perspective. Those off-ramps are closed as part of that work. In the district, inbound on the Roosevelt Bridge, the exit to Independence Avenue Southwest blocked by the overnight work zone. Selling a car, watch out for fake pavements, unsaved meetups, endless haggling. Or you could just sell to Fitzgerald and know exactly who you're dealing with. Go to FitzBuysCars.com today. I'm Rich Hunter, your next update in about 10 minutes.
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14: Forecasting our first major heat wave of the year, with temperatures expected to rise around 90 degrees Tuesday, near 100 Wednesday, and just over 100 degrees Thursday, Friday, Saturday, near 100 degrees on Sunday, with thunderstorms Friday and Saturday, and it will feel like 105 to 110. 7 News Chief Meteorologist Veronica Johnson in the First Alert Weather Center.
1: It's 79 degrees. Degrees in Georgetown, 74 in Bowie, 79 outside of our studios. 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
8: McLean Satellite Company was a big winner on Wall Street Monday. Iridium Communications jumped 25% on news. It is being acquired for $8 billion. By Rocket Lab of California. The deal must still get approval from regulators. If that happens, the two companies expect the deal to close by this time next year. The blue chips would finish above 52,000 for the first time on Monday. The Dow Jones Industrial Average rose 306 points. The S&P added 86. The NASDAQ was up 522 points. That was a 2% rise for the NASDAQ. And Comcast is going to split into two. It's going to spin off NBC Universal. That's the media division that includes NBC, Peacock, and Bravo. And Comcast broadband and cable operations will make up the other company. John Wardock, WTOP News.
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1: It's 10:13. I'm Nick Iannelli. Thanks for being with us. After months of debate, Virginia lawmakers have finalized the state's new two-year budget. The General Assembly reconvened in Richmond today, approving a series of amendments requested by Governor Abigail Spanberger, wrapping up negotiations just ahead of the new fiscal year. WTOP Scott Gelman is following those developments.
3: There were 14 things that Virginia Governor Abigail Spanberger wanted to get accomplished in this budget package that are different from the one that passed through in Richmond last week. Some of those include an exemption of SWAT officers, an exemption to that facial covering ban by law enforcement. So there are specific exemptions in that now. There's a $2 million per year grant program for firefighters that will pay for things like cancer screening. That'll be for career firefighters. Under the paid sick leave aspect of the budget process, an expansion of the definition of who qualifies as a family member. And also significantly for our area, Loudoun County, allows the state of Virginia to acquire Oak Hill Farm as a state park if there are certain conditions met. That's the Northern Virginia home of President James Monroe. And as you talk about the length of this process, heard from lawmakers in Richmond today, courtesy of the Virginia Scope, we'll start with Senate Majority Leader Scott Surville.
4: We went through a lot to get here, but at the end of the day, data centers are going to contribute about $1.2 billion over the biennium to help fund our government, just like every other taxpayer in our state. And that extra money results in us being able to give a larger pay increase to our teachers.
3: And here's Republican Delegate Terry Kilgore.
7: This isn't the way we need to do the budget from now on. We just need to come together. We don't want to be like Washington. We don't want to continue moving and everybody be here at all times. So I hope that this year that we learn a lesson.
3: And so despite all of this going on for months now, this comes to a conclusion just a couple of days before what would have been Virginia's first ever partial government shutdown.
1: A big part of this process has been disagreements over tax breaks for data centers. The governor called for changes with that.
3: There were a couple of smaller things. For example, a change to governing that new tax that is now going to go into effect for data centers. And then something interesting about data center water conservation. So new data centers are now under this deal going to be required to show water conservation efforts to the department, the State Department of Environmental Quality. And that agency also has to create a plan for current data centers in terms of implementing alternative cooling technology. But when it comes to the tax and the revenue, all of that held intact in that plan that was approved in Richmond today.
1: Another part of this, a provision that would let voters weigh in on an extra sales tax that would help pay for school construction.
3: Not only did that make it through in this approved budget, but it actually might appear before voters sooner than we had anticipated. So this is the opportunity for localities to consider putting before voters a 1% increase, up to a 1% increase in sales tax that would go toward school construction and renovation projects exclusively. And it seems like through one of these proposed changes that were approved by the General Assembly today, that Governor Spanberger is basically bypassing the traditional process of having to have this posted in a number of days before a referendum and essentially allowing this to possibly go before voters as soon as this November. So it's something we're going to have to watch closely. But the current understanding is that that possibility of generating some extra revenue for schools might even get a chance to be before voters later this fall.
1: That's WTOP's Scott Gelman. The Supreme Court is upholding state rules that allow some mail-in ballots to be counted after Election Day. The justices rejected a challenge from the Republican National Committee ruling that ballots can be counted if they're postmarked by Election Day, even if they arrive days after. The case focused on a Mississippi law that gives election leaders there up to 5 days to receive and count those ballots. Similar laws are on the books in more than a dozen states.
11: This has been something that has really divided the president from some members of his party. After all, mail-in voting has long been a strength for the Republican Party, and so it made Republican officials uncomfortable many years ago when the president started arguing that people needed to vote in person, that they shouldn't vote by mail, that there was something suspicious about it. At this point, he has been doing it for so long that Republican officials have stopped trying to change his mind on this front, even though he continues to claim that there is fraud, not just in mail-in voting, but in other forms of voting as well. And that's part of the reason that he is pushing for legislation in Congress that would require voter ID in order for people to vote in person as well.
1: That's CBS News Chief White House Correspondent Nancy Curtis. And the Supreme Court is expanding presidential power over independent federal agencies. The justices struck down limits that prevented presidents from firing members of the Federal Trade Commission without cause. clause that overturns a 90-year precedent.
5: The Supreme Court has dramatically expanded presidential power in one of this term's most anticipated rulings. The High Court is upholding President Trump's firings of independent federal agency chiefs, with one major exception, the Federal Reserve. The justices say Fed Governor Lisa Cook can stay on the job as she fights the president's bid to fire her over mortgage fraud allegations. During January's oral arguments in her case, Justice Brett Kavanaugh worried letting Cook be fired would be precedent for incoming presidents to can their predecessors' appointments.
12: What goes around comes around.
5: Kavanaugh was among those ruling 5-4 against firing Cook, but in a separate 6-3 ruling, the conservative majority did away with the High Court's unanimous decision 91 years ago that limited when presidents can fire independent agency board members, despite federal laws requiring cause for dismissals. Sagar Meghani, Washington.
1: 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To the traffic center and Rich Hunter.
2: All right, traveling southbound 395 in Virginia, headed south to Glebe Road towards Seminary Road, down to a single left lane to the work zone. So heads up for delays pretty much the entire length of the work zone. So be prepared for that. The express lanes are open to southbound traffic at the moment. So just keep that in mind. That is an option to avoid that long delay. Northbound 95, paving in Stafford County between Route 630, Stafford and Garrisonville Road. A single file left gets you by there very slow as well. If you're traveling on the Beltway, they are still setting up, it appears, the work zone on the outer loop between River Road and the American Legion Bridge. They've not gotten into camera view yet, so right now it looks like it should be two left lanes getting by, but we're still waiting to visually confirm that, so be aware. If you're coming around the Beltway from 270 headed toward the Legion Bridge, you'll find a brief slowdown there as a result. 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Travel in a Silver Diner's lunchtime quarter-pound smash burger served with fries or a crisp side salad for $12.99. Silver Diner, it's the food you love, evolved for how you eat today. I'm Rich Hunter, your next update in about 10 minutes.
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14: Prepare for a long stretch of extreme heat. Now, Tuesday is going to be hot. We'll start out in the 60s, top out around 90 degrees. It'll feel like 95. But Wednesday, Thursday, Friday, Saturday, and Sunday, all 100 degrees, with your hottest day on Friday at 103. Heat index temperatures will feel like we're 105 to 110. And there's a chance for some thunderstorms coming our way for Friday afternoon, evening, as well as on the 4th, some thunderstorms for the afternoon. That could be followed by poor air quality after the fireworks. 7 News Chief Meteorologist Veronica Johnson in the First Alert Weather Center.
1: It's 73 degrees in Rockville, 78 in Ashburn, and 79 degrees outside WTOP Studios. 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
13: ABC News, I'm Stephanie Officer. Kentuckians begin the recovery and rebuilding process after this weekend's devastating floods. Governor Andy Beshear posted a video warning of dangerously high temperatures expected this week.
15: We are now going to face intense heat, with most of the heat index being over 100 degrees across Kentucky.
13: A JetBlue flight today reported hitting a drone while trying to land in New York City. Then hours later, a helicopter pilot reported a very close call at the same airport. These incidents after a United pilot reported a near collision with a drone. ABC's Joe Benitez.
16: Around 7:15 a.m., pilots of a JetBlue flight full of passengers from Las Vegas coming in for a landing at New York's JFK Airport believed they hit a drone at nearly 3,000 feet.
17: We don't need any assistance. We're just going to go ahead and land.
13: This is ABC News.
1: Prince George's County is heading into a new fiscal year starting on Wednesday, but there's a question hanging over the budget after a judge ordered a $39 million transfer put on hold. WTOP's John Doman has the latest on what that could mean for the county.
18: The budget still takes effect this Wednesday, but the county cannot spend the $39 million that was being transferred from the Maryland National Capital Park and Planning Commission. What does that mean?
19: I think that there are some nonprofits that might not get funded, or at least not get funded at the level that was in the bill.
18: Councilmember Jolene Ivey has been among those raising alarms about the transfers, which have been common in the past, but not nearly to this degree. Council Chair Crystal Oriotta put out a statement defending the transfers, and she's urging the Park and Planning Board to drop the lawsuit. Now, regardless of the judge's final ruling in September, you can expect state lawmakers to address these transfers again next year. in Largo. John Dome in WTOP News.
1: We are deep into the summer travel season, and with many of us set to hit the road, it's a critical time for some safety advice. WTOP's Liz Anderson.
0: Last week was a deadly one on Maryland roads. 5 people were killed in traffic crashes, and 27 people have been killed in June. It's why the Maryland Transportation Department and State Police have these summer road safety reminders. First thing, that posted speed limit, not a suggestion. Follow those limits, and when passing through a work zone, slow down even more. If you see a vehicle with flashing lights, move over, but if you can't change lanes safely, slow your roll. Also, avoid distractions while driving, like your phone and those fun friends and other passengers. No, you don't have to kick them out, but stay focused. That good time can take a bad turn if they're a distraction from the road. Liz Anderson, WTOP News.
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1: 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All right, Rob Woodfork, what's going on tonight?
2: Well, the Nationals fell back to 500 at Fenway Park. They lose 6-3 to the streaking Boston Red Sox despite getting a 441-foot blast from James Wood to lead off the game, Blake Butera.
3: Yeah, it was huge. He got an advantage count there to start the game. Got a good fastball to hit and did some damage on it. Has been going through it a little bit, so it was good to see him get a good swing off there early for us and get going a little bit. I also thought our at-bats in the sixth were really good as well. I know we had a chance to score two more there on top of the two we already scored.
2: On the C.J. Abrams double, while NL Player of the Week Luis Garcia, 1-for-3 with a walk. Miles Michaelis fell to 2-7 on the mound. He gave up all 6 runs on 9 hits in a 7-inning start in which he actually held Boston hitless and scoreless after the 3rd inning. Cade Cavalli starts the 7-10 contest tomorrow. He'll look for his second win in June. The Nats, not the only ones struggling with their Sox in a series opener. The Orioles fell 8-2 to the Chicago White Sox, the 3rd straight loss and 5th in their last 6. Wimbledon tennis, top seed Jannik Sinner needed a long 5 sets to advance out of round 1. Novak Djokovic, a winner in 4 sets. Local product Francis Tiafoe faces Terence Ottman tomorrow morning. The women's top seed Aryna Sabalenka and Naomi Osaka move on in straight sets, as did the trio of Americans Jessica Pegula, Coco Gauff, and Alicia Parks. The biggest upset of this year's World Cup came in a marathon match in Boston decided on penalties. Paraguay outlasting Germany to advance to the round of 16 for the first time in 16 years. You can read more and get some additional World Cup results on WTOP.com. Rob Woodfork, WTOP Sports.
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1: Traffic and weather on WTOP. Rich Hunter's in the traffic center.
8: All right, our top traffic issues right now, Nick. Outer loop of the Beltway, they're finally in view, beginning near River Road, and they're going to continue down toward the American Legion Bridge. 2 lanes to the left will get you by. They're slowly making their way down there, so please be extra careful approaching. Southbound 395, jammed through the work zone between Glebe Road and Seminary Road, eventually down to 1 single lane to the left through that work zone. 95 northbound in Stafford County between Route 630 Stafford and Route 610. A single file left past the paving project. I'm Rich Hunter. Your next update in about 10 minutes.
1: Scattered clouds tonight. Lows around 70 degrees. Tomorrow, sunny, hot, and humid with highs near 90.
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1: Good evening. I'm Nick Iannelli. Tariq King's our producer. To the war in Iran, more instability there. The U.S. and Iran are signaling possible movement toward talks. Both countries say they're sending delegations to Qatar. President Trump says the two sides plan to meet tomorrow, but Iranian leaders are pushing back, insisting no meetings with the U.S. are scheduled. They say their delegation will only meet with mediators to discuss terms of an interim deal. This uncertainty comes after a spike in tensions this past weekend. CBS

0: News Chief White House Correspondent Nancy Cordes.
1: Iran launched missiles and drones this weekend at U.S. military sites in the region, triggering explosions in the sky and air raid sirens on the ground as U.S. fighter jets flew over the Arabian Sea, U.S. forces hitting Iranian military targets near the Strait of Hormuz. The Pentagon says the strikes were in response to Iran's attacks on oil tankers. They came just 3 days after President Trump said this.
2: Iran is being very nice. They're agreeing to everything that I want, and they have to.
1: But his stance changed this weekend as he unloaded online on Iran's leaders, warning that the U.S. may be forced to militarily complete the job that we very successfully started. If that happens, he said, the Islamic Republic of Iran will no longer exist. The reversal comes just over a week after Trump signed the Memorandum of Understanding with Iran at Versailles in France. It was supposed to kick off 60 days of nuclear negotiations and bring the nearly four-month-old war to an end. The agreement was aimed at reopening the crucial Strait of Hormuz to allow the free flow of oil. But this weekend, a top Iranian official warned the Strait of Hormuz is governed by Iran, adding, if you do not learn the rules, the Iranian armed forces will teach them to you. It left U.S. lawmakers wondering whether any agreement with Iran will stick.
0: That's CBS News Chief White House Correspondent Nancy Cordes.
3: I'm J.J. Green. Both sides have found out that words can be weapons and that they can come back to bite you.
4: I mean, one of the problems here is the president has made this a lot harder on the U.S. Navy particularly.
3: Retired Rear Admiral Mark Montgomery, a senior fellow at the Foundation for the Defense of Democracies. And here's the problem.
4: Questioning the value of allies at all times.
3: And essentially leaving them out of the loop, a loop they needed to be in.
4: One would have thought that a fight against a 47-year authoritarian regime that had killed 1,000 U.S. and 500 NATO soldiers and 30,000 of its own protesters in a week-long period, it would have been pretty easy to get your European allies and Asian allies to support you. But when you treat them as badly as we have for 18 months, it turns out, we could make even Iran starts to look somewhat palatable.
3: And that's a part of the reason, according to numerous sources, Iran is acting the way it's acting when it comes to the Strait of Hormuz and saying the things they're saying, like even making a deal to speak with the U.S., but then saying publicly there is no deal.
0: That's WTOP National Security Correspondent J.J. Green. We're following the recovery efforts in Venezuela after last week's deadly earthquakes. The death toll has risen past 1,700. Thousands more are injured. The U.S. Geological Survey warns the death toll there could rise significantly, saying there's about a 44% chance it could reach 10,000.
5: Crews have worked day and night in a race to save as many people as they can.
6: Are we going to...
5: U.S. teams rescuing a mother and her nine-month-old baby, pulling them from the rubble. Miraculously, they only suffered minor injuries. Satellite images reveal the staggering scale of the destruction. Researchers estimate nearly 60,000 buildings were damaged or destroyed. Apartment towers ripped open, entire neighborhoods reduced to rubble. As the surge continues, U.S. Marines are helping deliver emergency aid. UNICEF says nearly 680,000 children now need humanitarian assistance. Every rescue brings new hope, but with each passing day, the race to find more survivors becomes more urgent.
0: That's ABC News correspondent Marcus Moore. It was a brief hearing in federal court today for the man accused of trying to kill President Trump at the White House Correspondents' Dinner. The appearance in court lasted just minutes. WTOP's Luke Lukert was there.
7: Before Cole Thomas Allen was led into the courtroom wearing an orange jumpsuit, his hands and feet cuffed, U.S. Marshals did a security sweep of the courtroom, checking to see if anything was possibly under the defendant's chair. During the status hearing, federal prosecutors say they have begun handing over video and photographic evidence to Allen's defense attorneys, but more was likely to come in the next few weeks. Prosecutors also said that no plea deals have been offered to Allen, who is charged with assaulting a federal official with a deadly weapon and attempted assassination of the president. Another status hearing is set for August 20th, where a trial date could be set. Luke Luger, WTOP News.
0: Luigi Mangione's federal trial on the killing of a healthcare executive is now being delayed. A federal judge in Manhattan says the case is going to start in January instead of this fall, so Mangione's attorneys can focus on his state murder trial set for September. Jury selection in the federal case is scheduled for January 5th with opening statements later that month. Mangione has pleaded not guilty to both state and federal charges in the 2024 shooting of UnitedHealthcare CEO Brian Thompson.
6: Luigi Mangione seemed pretty relaxed today, actually smiling a bit, seemed to be having a nice rapport with his attorneys. He got stuck in an elevator for a few minutes with the U.S. Marshals, so the hearing was delayed. But beyond that, he learned today that he will definitely stand trial in federal court in January 2027. As you say, the judge said she wanted to start earlier, but the state case made that impossible.
0: That's ABC News correspondent Aaron Katursky. Alec Murdoch was back in court today in South Carolina as his high-profile murder case moves ahead to a new trial. A judge set a retrial date for April 5th next year after the state Supreme Court there overturned his 2023 convictions in the killings of his wife and son. Murdoch is already serving prison time after pleading guilty to financial crimes, including stealing millions from clients.
8: This was a dramatic return to court for Alec Murdoch, who's been fighting for this for years at this point. He appeared in court with his lawyers. He was wearing an orange jumpsuit. He was shackled. His lawyers very frustrated about that, saying that prosecutors are parading him around like he's some kind of animal. At this point, he's still serving out his prison sentence for those financial crimes, though technically he's been basically acquitted when it comes to those murder charges pending this new trial. Their lawyers are pleased with this new trial date of April 2027, though we didn't really get a ruling on the substantive motions that his lawyers filed, one for a change of venue, the other one allowing DNA analysis of some evidence found under the fingernails of Maddie Murdoch. Ultimately, the judge ordering both sides to confer on that issue, and we could see a ruling on that in the coming months.
0: That's ABC's Peter Haralambos reporting.
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0: 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Over to the traffic center now, and Rich Hunter.
12: All right, they continue to expand the work zone on the outer loop of the Beltway, beginning near River Road, now continuing on to the American Legion Bridge. Two lanes to the left will get you by. Heads up for slowdowns there as a result. And again, watch your speeds in the work zone. Now, if you're traveling in Virginia, 95 northbound, very slow into the paving project. The delays begin before exit 140. The work zone starts shortly after that. Extends up toward exit 143 for Route 610. Single file left past the paving on 395 southbound. Be aware, when you first get into the work zone south of Glebra to a point beyond Shirlington Circle, it's two lanes to the left that get you by. But by the time you're down to King Street headed towards Seminary, it's single file left getting by. So initially, the delay is not as bad as it usually is, but then it gets a little worse as you get further into that work zone, so be prepared for that. Now, if you're traveling in the district, they are working in the 3rd Street Tunnel southbound headed south of New York Avenue toward the freeway. Single left lane gets you by. Inbound on the Roosevelt Bridge, the exit to Independence Avenue, blocked for overnight maintenance, or overnight work, I should say. Again, follow the posted detour to get around the closure. 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I'm Rich Hunter. Your next update in about 10 minutes.
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10: Make sure you're taking care of yourself, your friends, your family with this extreme heat this week. Hydrate and prehydrate. Temperatures this evening fall from the 80s to the 70s. Overnight will be in the 60s and a high temperature Tuesday around 90 degrees. But Wednesday through Sunday, high temperature forecast at 98 to 103 degrees. Hottest day going to be Friday at 103. And through this entire time, with heat indices, they'll be around 105 to 110 degrees. I'm 7 News Chief Meteorologist Veronica Johnson in the First Alert Weather Center.
0: We got 79 degrees in the nation's capital. Money News with John Wardock.
13: One of the area's most popular bagel shops continues to grow around the DMV. Call Your Mother already has 15 locations, and its website says 3 more locations are coming soon in Adams Morgan, Bethesda, and Ballston. The Blue Chips would notch another record close. They would finish above 52,000 on Monday. The Dow Jones Industrial Average rose 306 points. The S&P 500 added 86. The NASDAQ climbed 522 points. That was a 2% rise. A popular Chinese restaurant in Rockville has closed. China Taste has permanently shut its doors, according to Moco Show, after being in business more than 3 decades. And coming up Tuesday, expect headlines on home prices and consumer confidence. John Wardock, WTOP News.
0: On Capitol Hill, House Republican leaders this week will try to end a legislative logjam tied to a push for a national voter ID bill. WTOP's Mitchell Miller has details on that today on the Hill.
14: Republicans like Kentucky's James Comer say the ID requirement under the SAVE Act is a matter of common sense for federal elections.
15: I had to show an ID at the TSA line at the Louisville airport, then show an ID to check in a hotel, then show my ID to get through the barrier gate around the Capitol. Finally, I had to show my ID to enter the Rayburn office building.
14: Florida Republican Anna Paulina Luna and other conservatives have blocked other bills from moving ahead by holding out for action on the SAVE Act. House Speaker Mike Johnson is working on a compromise that calls for states to receive grants so they can individually implement new voting requirements, but it's unclear if that will break the legislative standstill. On Capitol Hill, Mitchell Miller, WTOP News.
0: Despite higher gas prices, AAA says more than 70 million Americans will be traveling for the July 4th holiday. That includes millions of drivers from here in the D.C. area. If you're thinking about a last-minute getaway, travel experts say there are still deals to be found, especially if you're looking to fly. WTOP's Lynn Bowie.
16: Skip the major cities. WTOP travel contributor Peter Greenberg says every small town will have fun celebrations for America's 250th.
17: The flyover cities and the flyover towns are my secret getaways because they have so much to offer and people don't think about it. That's where I would go because you're not going to be disappointed.
16: For flights, travel expert Kitty Nastro says leave the morning of July 4th when airports are less crowded and flights are more affordable.
18: It's one of the best days to be in the airport because there is no one around. There are deals out there, but being a little bit flexible on the where and when you're leaving is going to give you the best sort of bang for your buck.
16: She found deals on flights from D.C. to Nashville, New Orleans, and the West Coast. Lynn Bowie, WTOP News.
19: ABC News, I'm Stephanie Officer. Scorching heat is expected to move across the Midwest and Northeast this week. ABC's Alex Stone.
20: More than 100 million Americans are in the path of extreme heat this week from the Midwest to the East Coast. Chicago is warning people to stay indoors and take advantage of cooling centers as the heat is beginning to set in.
19: Former South Carolina attorney Alex Murdoch was back in court today in his first appearance since the South Carolina Supreme Court overturned his conviction for the murders of his wife and son. The judge setting a date for his retrial next April. Murdoch has pleaded not guilty to the murders but remains in prison for financial crimes. ABC's Peter Haralambos.
21: He didn't really get a ruling on the substantive motions that his lawyers filed, one for a change of venue, the other one allowing DNA analysis of some evidence found under the fingernails of Maddie Murdoch. Ultimately, the judge ordering both sides to kind of confer on that issue, and we could see a ruling on that in the coming months.
19: This is ABC News.
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0: 10:46, I'm Nick Iannelli. Thanks for being with us. We will be experiencing quite a heat wave this week in the D.C. area with temperatures going up into the triple digits for the 4th of July holiday and the days surrounding the 4th. We've seen extreme weather in other parts of the country as well. Three firefighters have died, two others injured after being overrun by fast-moving wildfires near the Colorado-Utah border. The firefighters were part of a multi-agency response battling several fires. They've been fueled by hot, dry, and windy conditions across that region. CBS News correspondent Jonah Kaplan is there.
24: Just an hour and a half south of Salt Lake City, the Iron and Cherry fires are spreading, forcing residents to act fast. Those fires have burned more than 75,000 acres combined. The Cherry fire remains uncontained, sparked by a lightning strike on Friday and fanned by high winds. Further south, crews are working on containment lines where the Cottonwood fire has scorched more than 93,000 acres. In western Colorado, new wildfires also prompted a state of emergency. Three firefighters were killed Saturday, and a procession was held in their honor on Sunday. In Mesa County, the Snyder Fire has burned more than 28,000 acres. Firefighters attempting to battle the Ferris Fire said its extreme growth halted their ground offensive.
25: Those three firefighters that were killed, they were basically trapped, something called burnover. But at least here in Utah, the hope, there's some rain, maybe some lower winds. But in Colorado, those conditions expected to keep being that perfect firestorm. High heat, low humidity, and high winds.
0: That's CBS's Jonah Kaplan. It's 10:48. We've got traffic and weather on WTOP. To the traffic center and Rich Hunter.
12: Now, mysteriously, that work zone that was setting up on the outer loop between River Road and the American Legion Bridge, that has since vanished. So it looks like all lanes are open, so nothing to worry about there, at least for now. We will keep an eye out if they come back and redeploy. Elsewhere in Virginia, Braddock Road eastbound at Burke Lake Road, all lanes blocked due to a bad crash. You're under police direction. Looks like they're making folks turn onto Burke Lake Road. As a result, you cannot continue through the intersection, so be extra careful there. Westbound traffic was getting by. 395 southbound in the work zone between Glebe Road and Seminary Road, initially getting by two lanes to left. But further south, you only get by in a single lane to left, so heads up for that. In Maryland, 270 southbound, local lanes before and after Montrose Road, single file left through the work zone. On the Bay Bridge, the eastbound span blocked for overnight maintenance, westbound carries two-way traffic. And in the district, east inbound on the Roosevelt Bridge, the exit to go to Independence Avenue Southwest is blocked due to overnight work. 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
10: A heat dome will continue to build across much of the eastern half of the country this week. And boy, a lot of the major cities will be impacted here in D.C. after temperatures drop tonight to about 65 to 72 degrees. Tomorrow, we're around 90 degrees. Your Tuesday afternoon, it'll feel like 95. Wednesday, 95 to 100 degrees. It'll feel like 102 to 107. Then Thursday, forecasting 100 to 105 degrees with heat indices up around 110 to 112 degrees. Friday looking like the hottest day, 100 to 106. And that is on Friday where we could get some strong thunderstorms in the afternoon, as well as on Saturday, your 4th of July, forecasting 100 degrees for a high temperature, also 105 to 110, what it will feel like once the storms pass. Fireworks go off. Could be looking at some moderate air quality or unhealthy for everyone for a brief period of time. I'm 7 News Chief Meteorologist Veronica Johnson in the First Alert Weather Center.
0: 73 degrees in Hyattsville, 74 in Herndon, 74 degrees outside of our studios. 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
0: Commercial airline pilots already have a ton to deal with. A lot to handle in the skies and on approach. And now there's yet another concern. Drones.
5: JetBlue Flight 948 from Las Vegas was near the end of a five-hour trip and about 12 miles away from landing at New York's Kennedy Airport when the crew radioed the tower.
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5: 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The Airbus A321 landed without incident. Flying a drone above 400 feet without a waiver can bring a heavy fine or jail time. Flight 948 was at 3,000 feet. Jim Ryan, ABC News.
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0: 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Here's Rob Woodfork.
15: The Nationals couldn't cool off the Red Sox, who won their season-high fifth straight game, 6-3 over the Nats to open the three-game series in Boston. It was a Jekyll and Hyde start from Miles Michaelis, who gave up all six runs on nine hits in the game's first three innings, Blake Butera.
16: Yeah, they jumped on him early. You know, just left some pitches over the home plate. I know that pitch to Contreras that he hit for the three-run shot. Just a 1-2 fastball he left over the middle of the plate. And he took advantage of it. But no, they were obviously trying to attack him early in counts, but glad that he could settle in after the third there and get us through seven and save the bullpen.
15: Which mattered in a big way, considering Mitchell Parker and Richard Lovelady were placed on the 15-day injured list earlier in the day. Zach Kent pitched the eighth inning to finish off the Nats. Five straight hitless and scoreless innings to end a game that started with James Woods' lead-off home run, accompanied only by a sixth inning two-run double by C.J. Abrams. Up in Baltimore, the Orioles got a pair of Adley Rutschman sacrifice flies and nothing more in an 8-2 loss to the Chicago White Sox. We had a World Cup stunner in Boston, where Germany's string of six straight penalty shootout victories over 50 years in major tournaments ended with an upset loss to Paraguay in a marathon match. The big NBA trade of the day, Ja Morant to the Portland Trail Blazers, with Memphis getting back DeMatha product Jeremy Grant and Chris Murray. Former Maryland Terrapin Kevin Herter returns to Detroit on a three-year, $27 million contract. Rob Woodfork, WTOP Sports.
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0: It's 10:58. We've got traffic and weather on WTOP. Rich Hunter's in the traffic center.
12: All right, Nick, our top traffic issues, a couple of work zones and a crash. Southbound 395 between Glebe Road and Seminary Road, initially getting by two lanes left. Further south, it's down to a single left lane through the paving project. Northbound 95 in Stafford between Route 630 and Route 610, you're down to a single left lane through that paving project. Serious crash, eastbound Braddock Road at Burke Lake Road. All lanes are blocked as a result of the investigation. 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I'm Rich Hunter. Your next update with Robert Workman in about 10 minutes.
0: 2-7 News First Alert Chief Meteorologist Veronica Johnson.
10: A heat dome will continue to build across much of the eastern half of the country this week. And boy, a lot of the major cities will be impacted here in D.C. after temperatures drop tonight to about 65 to 72 degrees. Tomorrow, we're around 90 degrees. Your Tuesday afternoon, it'll feel like 95. Wednesday, 95 to 100 degrees. It'll feel like 102 to 107. Then Thursday, forecasting 100 to 105 degrees with heat indices up around 110 to 112 degrees. Friday, looking like the hottest day, 100 to 106. And that is on Friday where we could get some strong thunderstorms in the afternoon, as well as on Saturday, your 4th of July, forecasting 100 degrees for a high temperature, also 105 to 110, what it will feel like once the storms pass. Fireworks go off. Could be looking at some moderate air quality or unhealthy for everyone for a brief period of time. I'm 7 News Chief Meteorologist Veronica Johnson in the First Alert Weather Center.
0: Before we get to that, we've got relatively comfortable temperatures tonight. 73 degrees in Gaithersburg.
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0: Good evening. Good to have you with us. I'm Nick Ionelli. It's 11 o'clock.
13: From ABC News, I'm Stephanie Officer. The Supreme Court in a 5-4 decision today dealing a blow to President Trump's sweeping effort to restrict mail-in voting. ABC's Mary Bruce.
18: The president is pressuring the Senate to pass his Save America Act, which greatly restricts mail-in voting. He says until that happens, he won't sign a major housing bill backed by Republicans and Democrats.
19: I think it's so unimportant by compared to the Save America Act.
18: The president calling the housing bill, which would help millions of Americans afford housing, a quote, yawn.
13: Dry, windy conditions are fueling deadly wildfires in the western states. ABC's Faith Abube.
20: In the west, nearly 40 large wildfires are burning in 9 states. Firefighters taking time to honor the fallen after the Snyder Fire that forced more than 100 campers and rafters to evacuate a stretch of the Colorado River took the lives of 38-year-old firefighter Emily Barker, 27-year-old Nick Hutcherson, and 27-year-old Sydney Watson. Authorities say they were trapped, and despite deploying emergency shelters, they could not survive the fast-moving flames.
13: The White House says a meeting is being held tomorrow in Doha with Iran, although the Iranians have not yet confirmed it. The talks come as a Trump administration official says the U.S. and Iran have agreed to stop the hostilities in the Strait of Hormuz. ABC's Tom Sufi Burridge.
21: I think for the Iranians right now, they are still insisting that the memorandum of understanding signed between the U.S. and Iran more than a week ago has to be implemented for them before there are more substantial negotiations, clearly on Iran's nuclear program and the future status, which will be the most tricky question, of course. And the Iranian president today is posting a message saying via state media saying that basically the Qataris are ready to release $6 billion worth of frozen.
13: You're listening to ABC News.
0: It's 11:02, Monday, June 29th, 78 degrees, scattered clouds, lows around 70. Tomorrow, hot and humid with highs near 90. Good evening, I'm Nick Ionelli. A dangerous heat wave is coming, moving into the region this week with triple-digit temperatures possible just in time for the 4th of July. With all those crowds out there, forecasters say the heat will begin building on Wednesday with highs near 100 degrees. The humidity is going to make it feel hotter.
10: It's 102 we're forecasting on Thursday, 103 Friday when the heat peaks, but still Saturday and Sunday plenty hot. 100 degrees on Saturday for the 4th, 98 degrees on Sunday. And by the way, on the 4th of July, we've been up to 99 degrees several times, 2012, 2002, 1999, but we have yet to reach 100 degrees on the 4th until you go all the way back to the year 1919. So this could be one of the hottest 4th of July's on record. And of course, it's all this heat preceding it.
0: That's 7 News First Alert Chief Meteorologist Veronica Johnson. Temperatures are expected to be at their hottest between 1 and 4 every afternoon. Political tensions are rising locally here in D.C. as President Trump targets Janice Lewis-George, the Democratic socialist who just won the city's Democratic mayoral primary. The president on social media sharply criticized Lewis-George over the weekend, calling her a communist adherent and warning her policies would, in his words, destroy the nation's capital. Mayor Muriel Bowser has often worked to ease friction with the White House, but with new leadership on the way, this could signal a more confrontational relationship. We talked with Washington Post reporter Paul Schwartzman, starting with that social media post from the president.
3: It's just like a frothing tirade against her. He calls her a communist. He basically said she wants to let everybody out of prison, that she's against any crime initiatives, that she's in favor of allowing Washington to be a place where undocumented immigrants, criminals can come. These are not things that she said. What she said is she doesn't want the police department cooperating with ICE. That's true. She's protective of undocumented immigrants. True.
0: So some of what he said was true, but the Janice Lewis-George campaign did release a statement saying that a lot of what he said was not accurate.
3: You know, she responded to his post in a very measured way. I thought it was kind of interesting. She basically just said that there were inaccuracies in what he said, but that she's ready and willing to meet with anyone who wants to make life better in the city. So she's committed to meeting with him. That was the one substantive thing in his post. He said that he would meet with her. So there will be a meeting. We don't know when, we don't know where, but at some point they will get together.
0: And we don't know how that meeting's going to go, but we do know history. And history tells us that while President Trump on social media and in front of cameras, in front of reporters, can be very fiery when he's insulting people, when he's calling people out. But then when he meets them in person, it's often more cordial and sometimes very friendly face to face rather than that really harsh rhetoric that he's known for on social media and elsewhere.
3: One place you can look at is New York City. The president was very, very negative about Zohran Mamdani during last year's Democratic primary. He made it known over and over that Mamdani, in his words, was a communist, that he would ruin the city. Then Mamdani's elected, and Trump has very nice things to say about him. Says he's a good-looking guy, likes the way he carries himself. So pretty much an about-face, Trump certainly has changed his posture towards Mamdani. Perhaps the same will be true in the case of Janice Lewis-George. I do think they both serve each other's political purposes in a sense. For Trump, having a Democratic socialist as the mayor of Washington gives him a good foil that he can talk to his base. He can criticize her and score points. For Councilmember Lewis-George, being critical or standing up to Trump help her with her supporters. It's sort of mutually beneficial for them to criticize each other, and we'll see where it goes.
0: Along with the fact that Janice Lewis-George and President Trump are talking back and forth already, and she's not even mayor of the city yet, another interesting part of this is how the relationship is going to change. Mayor Muriel Bowser was strategic in how she handled the Trump administration. She was always careful not to criticize President Trump too much, if at all, during public appearances, just so there's not that constant friction between the White House and the mayor's office. Could we see that already be shifting now with Janice Lewis-George already being the target of President Trump and she's not even mayor?
3: Well, if you go back in Trump's first term, Bowser was a lot more combative with him. She was critical of him at points. She famously did the BLM Plaza downtown. That seemed to serve her well at that time. In Trump, too, she's been much more measured. She said repeatedly that home rule is her North Star, so whatever it takes to preserve that, she's adopted a much more measured and cooperative tone. Lewis-George. During the campaign and prior to the campaign, she had a much more combative attitude towards Trump. And once she's mayor, we'll see. That's why I thought her statement yesterday was kind of striking. It was very measured. And that's not necessarily the way she's spoken in the past. So I think that she sees herself in a different position as the presumptive mayor to be than as the candidate. People who are actually in office sometimes have to act differently than they did as candidates. Trump, not necessarily, but others.
0: That's Washington Post reporter Paul Schwartzman.
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0: It's 11:08. We've got traffic and weather over to Robert Workman in the traffic center. Roadwork southbound on 395, starting near Glebe Road. First, they take two right lanes away from you as you head down towards King Street, and then they take a third lane away. Eventually, you're down to just one left lane, getting by on the way down towards Duke Street. South on I-95, moving well between Springfield and Dale City. There's roadwork on the northbound side of 95. Milling and paving as you head north of Courthouse Road up past 610. Right and center lanes are blocked, so you're only getting by single file to the left. That's pretty busy. They're also working on Route 1 in both directions in Lorton, between Lorton Road and Gunston Road. Only one lane of traffic getting by each way to the left. Beltway looks okay from Springfield up towards Tyson's and across the American Legion Bridge. Just had a mobile crew go on the outer loop across the Legion Bridge along the right side, but it looks like they are out of the travel portion at the moment. 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I'm Robert Workman, your next traffic report in 10 minutes.
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10: All right, this evening our temperatures drop from the 80s to the 70s, and tomorrow morning we'll be starting out warm, but nothing like the next couple of mornings. 65 to 72 degrees for Tuesday morning. We'll get up to around 90 degrees during the afternoon. More hazy, hot, and humid conditions out there. But then Wednesday through Sunday, our high temperature will be 98 to 103 degrees. It'll feel like we're up around 105 to 110 degrees. Storms showing up Friday and Saturday afternoon. 7 News Chief Meteorologist Veronica Johnson in the First Alert Weather Center.
6: Temperatures in the 70s now. It's 74 in Reston, 78 on the National Mall, 78 degrees outside of our studios. 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
7: A McLean company saw its stock pop on Monday following news it's being purchased. Iridium Communications is being bought by Rocket Lab of California for $8 billion. The deal must still get approval from regulators. If they do get the green light, the two companies expect the deal to close by this time next year. Iridium stock on Monday jumping 25%. Another record close for the blue chips, their 18th record. They would finish above 52,000 on Monday. The Dow up 306 points, the S&P adding 86, the NASDAQ climbing 522. And Bojangles is getting into the patriotic spirit. It's launching a special Big Bo box that celebrates America 250. $1 from each sale is going to be donated to veterans groups. John Wardock, WTOP News.
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6: 1112. I'm Nick Iannelli. Thanks for listening tonight. We are going to be dealing with triple-digit temperatures. A heat wave is pushing the region's electric grid to the brink this week. The PJM interconnection, which serves D.C. and 13 states, including Maryland and Virginia, has issued a hot weather alert through Friday with temperatures around triple digits. Power demand could set a record at one point. PJM is seeking federal permission to have large users like data centers switch to backup generators, which would free up electricity for homes. We talked more about it with Maryland Matters reporter Christine Condon.
28: I'm told it's something that electric grid operators would do even before we had these massive data centers. It's something they would ask for. However, it is important. Data centers, I'm told, are really pushing our grid closer to these maximum peaks and really kind of eliminating the sort of safety margin that the grid would have even on hot days like the ones we're going to have this week.
6: What is PJM saying exactly about what power demand is going to look like this week as those temperatures start soaring?
28: Yeah, we're going to see something close, at least close, to a record set back in 2006 at over 165,000 megawatts of demand on the grid. We're going to see, as temperatures climb throughout the week, we're going to come pretty close, if not surpass that. Obviously, right now, these are just projections, but they're based on the kind of temperatures we're going to be seeing.
6: Do we expect that to actually happen with the data centers, PJM asking data centers and other large users to switch to backup generators? Is that actually expected to happen, or is that just a request from PJM?
28: Right now, it's a request to the U.S. Department of Energy. However, the Department of Energy has approved other grid operators to do this and even approved PJM to do this in the past. So it is something that is a fairly routine step. So, you know, we're going to be looking to see what happens next and how things go, right? You know, as far as both the high temperatures and sort of how our grid performs, right? You can have all kinds of, you know, maybe there's an issue at a power plant and all of a sudden that pushes you over where you need to tell the data centers, hey, please go to backup power. And often those are diesel generators. So it's really going to be, you know, something that I'm sure the grid operator is monitoring very closely.
0: As far as the impact on all of us, does PJM think that there could be rolling power outages or something like that because of the demand that we're expecting with the high temperatures?
28: They're not calling for or expecting, you know, that outcome. And obviously they're doing everything that they can to try to prevent that outcome, including potentially calling on these large users that are pulling a lot of power from the grid to utilize alternate power. They also last week called on any power generator in the region that had any units down for maintenance or anything like that to go ahead and bring those units back online to be able to serve this load. So they're expecting to be able to serve it. But obviously it's at a point where they are warning, you know, that the hot weather is going to have an impact and they're going to be operating in a tight margin here.
0: How about individual residents, people who use electricity in their homes and things like that? Does PJM have advice for just everyday people on what they can do to make a difference during this heat wave here?
28: Yeah, I've seen advice from Maryland utilities. Other utilities as well have been putting things out. Things like obviously turning your thermostat up a couple of degrees can have a big impact. BG&E in the Baltimore region was recommending 78 degrees. But there are other measures that you can take too to try to help the grid and maybe help your bill a little bit too. Waiting until those off-peak hours later in the evening to use some of your appliances, whether it's your dryer or your dishwasher. You know, there's things you can do like closing your curtains, use a fan or a ceiling fan to help cool you, but when you leave the room, turn it off. So they're making recommendations like that. So, you know, if you're looking for advice like that, definitely head to your local utility and see if they've shared some tips.
0: That's Maryland Matters reporter Christine Condon.
1: ABC News, I'm Stephanie Officer. President Donald Trump says he'll continue fighting the case brought against him by E. Jean Carroll after the Supreme Court rejected his appeal in one of her cases. ABC's Mary Bruce.
2: The Supreme Court letting stand a jury's $5 million judgment in favor of writer E. Jean Carroll. The jury found Trump sexually abused Carroll in the mid-90s and later defamed her. The president asked the justices to review the case, but they refused. And so now Trump will have to pay Carroll that $5 million.
1: For now, those pursuing grad degrees in nursing, physical therapy, and many other fields will be eligible to take out higher federal student loans after a federal judge blocked part of a Trump administration rule. The U.S. Education Department issued a revised rule today. Agency officials call it a temporary change while they fight in court to keep the original rule, which defined medicine, law, and other fields as professional programs, but excluded fields like nursing. This is ABC News.
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0: 1118 traffic and weather to the traffic center and Robert Workman.
3: Accident cleanup continues. Eastbound Braddock Road closed between Rolling Road and Burke Lake Road. Follow police direction through there. Your westbound lanes are open, but you might be sharing those for the next little while. Anyway, inner loop of the Beltway from Springfield up towards Tyson's looks good. No issues on the outer loop across the Wilson Bridge over in Maryland. Construction in Upper Marlboro, southbound on 301, going down past Marlboro Pike and Route 4, Pennsylvania Avenue. Stay to the far left to get by. On the Beltway, they're scheduled to do some work on the outer loop coming up towards 202 along the left side. I don't see them in the cameras just yet, but they could be just hanging out or perhaps a cloaking device. Down 95 of the BW Parkway, you're okay from 198 in Laurel towards the Beltway. Outer loop looks good over through Silver Spring and Bethesda. There's roadwork southbound on 270 in the local lanes at Montrose Road. 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I'm Robert Workman, your next traffic report in 10 minutes.
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10: We'll get ready for a very long stretch of extreme heat. Several days back to back at 100 degrees and higher. This year, so far, we've had one day that was at 100 degrees. That was on June 12th. And now we'll have several back to back. Forecasting temperatures Tuesday morning in the 60s. We'll be somewhere between 65 and 69 degrees for the afternoon Tuesday. Expect a high temperature around 90 degrees with climbing humidity. But Wednesday through Sunday, you're looking at temperatures 98 to 103 degrees. There's a chance for some strong thunderstorms on Friday and Saturday afternoon and evening. I'm 7 News Chief Meteorologist Veronica Johnson in the First Alert Weather Center.
0: Mid to upper 70s tonight, 78 degrees outside WTOP studios. 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Looks like the general election matchup for Montgomery County Executive is all laid out, all set for November. WTOP's Mike Murillo talked with both candidates.
4: Even though some ballots still need to be counted, County Councilmember Will Jawando is accepting the position of the Democratic Party's nominee after his challenger, Councilmember Andrew Friedson, concedes.
5: Regardless of what happens with the amount of ballots left, as both of my opponents have said, we're gonna win this.
4: In a race that saw many negative ads, many aimed at him, he says.
5: And we didn't go negative, even though I was the subject of over $1.5 million of negative ads, which is pretty unique in a county executive race. The voters saw through that.
4: And with the county a Democratic stronghold, he says he's already talking transition with the current executive and looking at agency leadership. Republicans chose Esther Wells, and she says there is a path to victory for her.
13: We have a lot of the Democrat voters that feel left behind with the current nominee on the Democrat side, and that we have a lot of unaffiliates as well.
4: That she believes she can win over in November. Mike Murillo, WTOP News.
0: After months of debate, Virginia lawmakers have finalized the state's new two-year budget. The General Assembly approved a series of amendments requested by Governor Abigail Spanberger, wrapping up negotiations just ahead of the new fiscal year. The key changes?
17: Some of those include an exemption of SWAT officers, an exemption to that facial covering ban by law enforcement. So there are specific exemptions in that now. There's a $2 million per year grant program for firefighters that will pay for things like cancer screening. That'll be for career firefighters. Under the paid sick leave aspect of the budget process, an expansion of the definition of who qualifies as a family member. And also significantly for our area, Loudoun County allows the state of Virginia to acquire Oak Hill Farm as a state park if there are certain conditions met. That, of course, the Northern Virginia home of President James Monroe.
0: That's WTOP's Scott Gelman. How will Prince George's County manage its finances now that a judge blocked a $39 million transfer from the Maryland National Capital Park and Planning Commission? WTOP's John Doman is looking into that.
18: Even with the temporary restraining order that prevents the county from spending the $39 million it tried to transfer, the budget itself still goes into effect on Wednesday. The council just can't spend that specific $39
19: million. I'm sure that there will be some money shifted from other places.
18: While Councilmember Jolene Ivies voted against the transfer and was happy to see the judge's ruling Friday, Council Chair Crystal Oriotta, normally always happy to talk, declined to do so today. Her statement earlier defended the transfer and argued for Park and Planning to drop the lawsuit. And one planning board member who backed the lawsuit is now in the process of being removed from the board. Long term, you can expect state lawmakers to intervene on this issue again when they return to Annapolis next year. In Largo, John Dome in WTOP News.
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23: The Nationals fell back to 500 at Fenway Park, losing 6-3 to the Boston Red Sox, despite getting a 441-foot blast from James Wood to lead off the game, Blake Butera.
24: Yeah, it was huge. He got an advantage count there to start the game, got a good fastball to hit and did some damage on it. Has been going through it a little bit, so it was good to see him get a good swing off there early for us and get going a little bit. I also thought our at-bats in the sixth were really good as well. I know we had a chance to score two more there on top of the two we already scored.
23: On the C.J. Abrams double, while NL Player of the Week Luis Garcia was 1-for-3 with a walk, Miles Michaelis fell to 2-7 on the mound after giving up all six runs on 9 hits in a 7-inning start in which he held Boston hitless and scoreless after

0: of this year's World Cup came in a marathon match in Boston, decided on penalties. Paraguay outlasted Germany to advance to the round of 16 for the first time in 16 years. More World Cup results on WTOP.com. 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
3: 1128, traffic and weather. Robert Workman's in the traffic center.
4: Construction delays southbound on 395 as you head south of Glebe Road on the way down towards Duke Street. Eventually, you're down to just one left lane open through there. Only one left lane getting by northbound on I-95 in the work zone coming up from Courthouse Road in Stafford County past 610 Garrisonville Road. That one's pretty slow. That's probably going to cost you 15 or 20 minutes. Also doing work in both directions on Route 1 near Lorton Road between there and Gunston Cove Road. Only one lane of traffic getting by each way, and that looks congested as well. Wilson Bridge, A-OK in both directions. 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Try one of Silver Diner's lunchtime quarter-pound smash burgers, served with fries or crisp side salad for $12.99. Silver Diner, it's the diner food you love, evolved for how you eat today. I'm Robert Workman, your next traffic report in 10 minutes.
5: And coming up after traffic and weather in the next half hour for the 11:30 report Monday evening on WTOP.
6: Can Republican leaders break up a legislative logjam linked to a national voter ID bill? I'm Mitchell Miller, today on The Hill.
7: Prepare for a long stretch of extreme heat. Now, Tuesday is going to be hot. We'll start out in the 60s, top out around 90 degrees. It'll feel like 95. But Wednesday, Thursday, Friday, Saturday, and Sunday, all 100 degrees, with your hottest day on Friday at 103. Heat index temperatures will feel like we're 105 to 110. And there's a chance for some thunderstorms coming our way for Friday afternoon, evening, as well as on the 4th, some thunderstorms for the afternoon. That could be followed by poor air quality after the fireworks. 7 News Chief Meteorologist Veronica Johnson in the First Alert Weather Center.
5: Low 70s for the most part around the region. 73 this check. Springfield, 73 Monday evening. Farragut Square, it's 71 in Laurel, 77 outside the WTOP studios. This check.
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5: Good Monday evening, June 29th, 2026. We do indeed thank you for taking us along for the 11:30 ride. Glad you're in. Welcome. I'm Dean Lane. Tariq King is our producer. Our top stories tonight on WTOP.

0: We begin with an update on the war now. The U.S. and Iran are signaling possible movement towards talks once again this week. Both countries say they're sending delegations to Qatar this week, a key mediator in efforts to actually end this war, as you may know. President Donald Trump says the two sides plan to meet tomorrow in Doha, saying Iran requested these talks. But Iranian leaders are pushing back tonight, insisting no meetings with the U.S. are scheduled at any level, at least not right now. They say their delegation will meet only with mediators to discuss terms of an interim deal. The uncertainty comes tonight after a spike in tensions over the weekend, as we hear from ABC News senior White House correspondent Selena Wang.
1: The U.S. and Iran escalating threats and attacks. Tehran says it targeted U.S. military sites in Kuwait and Bahrain, warning American bases in the region will be experiencing hell during these days. A U.S. official tells ABC News Iran launched drones and missiles towards those neighboring countries. So far, no reported U.S. casualties or damage. The new attacks come hours after the U.S. struck Iran again in direct response to continued Iranian aggression against commercial shipping. Trump issuing a warning saying there may come a point when we are no longer able to be reasonable and will be forced to militarily complete the job that we very successfully started. Both sides signing that memorandum of understanding just over a week ago, but new questions tonight about how long it could last.
0: That is ABC News senior White House correspondent Selena Wang. Time now, 11:32 on WTOP.
2: I'm J.J. Green. There's talk about a new round of discussions between the two sides, but the depth of distrust and bad feelings are radiating through this process. You can't overstate that. There is already confusion over whether Iran considers a meeting the U.S. officials are talking about official. Tehran says no direct negotiations with Washington are scheduled, even as mediators from Qatar and Oman are working behind the scenes. And these talks come after several days of dangerous escalation. Iran struck commercial shipping in the Strait of Hormuz. The U.S. responded with military strikes, and Iran retaliated against U.S. facilities in Bahrain and Kuwait before both sides agreed to halt attacks. What appears to be clear, according to several sources, is that this is not going to get solved once and for all. What they're saying is that this is probably going to be the new normal until one administration or the other is changed.
0: WTOP National Security Correspondent J.J. Green. Time now, 11:33 Monday evening on WTOP. Turning now to Capitol Hill tonight. The House is back in session this week with Republican leaders working to get stalled legislation moving once again. Several bills have been held up, we're told, by some GOP lawmakers who are pushing for action on a national voter ID measure known as the SAVE Act. WTOP Capitol Hill correspondent Mitchell Miller, Monday evening, today on the Hill.
3: The Republican chair of the House Oversight Committee, James Comer, is frustrated that the SAVE Act has stalled in the Senate.
4: We have passed this final bill here in the House several months ago, and it has been sitting in the Senate collecting dust.
3: The Senate right now is out of session and will be for the next 2 weeks. Other GOP lawmakers have held up moving forward on other bills because they're upset over inaction related to the SAVE Act. House Speaker Mike Johnson is floating the idea of grants for states in a Republican reconciliation bill that would help them to implement voter ID requirements and other provisions. But some conservatives have said they oppose the idea, saying more needs to be done to fight voter fraud. On Capitol Hill, Mitchell Miller, WTO.
0: WTOP at 11:34. To the High Court now this evening, a number of significant rulings from the Supreme Court this week. The nation's High Court is upholding state rules, we understand, that allow some mail-in ballots to be counted after Election Day. The justices here rejecting a challenge from the Republican National Committee, ruling that ballots can be counted if they are postmarked by Election Day, even if they arrive days later.
5: This was a 5-4 decision by the Supreme Court in an opinion written by Justice Amy Coney Barrett, the youngest conservative on the bench, upholding a Mississippi law that allows the late arriving ballots up to 5 days after Election Day to get counted in that state and effectively preserves similar statutes in 29 states around the country that have a grace period for voters who don't get their ballots in by Election Day, but a short period after. This was based largely on federal law, Delaware Justice Barrett saying that federal law says nothing about late arriving ballots or the counting thereof. Therefore, states have the ability to set their own policies. And that means those policies now basically will stay in place both for the midterms and likely beyond, upending what many had hoped would be a change in policy, specifically Republicans who brought this challenge. Of course, President Trump very supportive of that as well.
0: And the Supreme Court is expanding presidential power over independent federal agencies. The justices here striking down limits that prevented presidents from firing members of the FTC, Federal Trade Commission, without cause, overturning a 90-year precedent here. The decision reverses a 1935 ruling is where this came from, that allowed Congress to shield leaders of independent agencies from political pressure.
5: A loss on mail ballots, but a big win for President Trump and the power of the presidency in a landmark decision that was written by Chief Justice John Roberts. 6-3 decision here upholding the president's ability in this specific case to fire a Democratic member of the Federal Trade Commission simply because he didn't like her view on policies. Congress created that agency to be insulated from politics, only allowing people to be fired for cause. But what the Supreme Court said today is that violates the separation of powers under the Constitution. And in effect, that has now limited the ability of Congress to create independent bipartisan agencies across our government. This will transform the federal government and eliminate a lot of those agencies that have both Republicans and Democrats on them. The agencies will still be there, of course, but now a president will be able to pack them with members he chooses because, as John Roberts said, they carry out executive functions. At the same time, another major decision came down in a similar vein, this one on President Trump's request to fire a member of the Federal Reserve. Unprecedented, never attempted before. And what the Supreme Court said is the Fed is different. It rejected President Trump's attempt, at least for now, to remove a Democratic appointee, Lisa Cook, from the Fed. He's alleged that she committed mortgage fraud. He said that constitutes cause for her removal. The Supreme Court said that isn't clear in this case, but for now she can stay on the job. The Fed is different. It's unique. It did leave open the door to the possibility that she could be removed at some point, but the litigation will now drag on to determine whether she's met the bar for cause and what the facts are in her case.
0: On WTOP Monday evening, that's ABC News senior Washington reporter Devin Dwyer. 11:38. Traffic and weather on the 8s, and good evening to Robert Workman in the WTOP Traffic Center.
6: Good evening, Dean. Construction downtown southbound 3rd Street Tunnel as you come off of New York Avenue. Looks like it's just going to be one left lane open all night on the way down towards the southeast southwest freeway. 695 looks okay in both directions across the waterfront. No issues reported across the Anacostia River bridges. There's some extra work eastbound on the Teddy Roosevelt Bridge coming off 66, heading over towards Constitution Avenue. It's along the right and center portions of the roadway, so essentially no access to Independence Avenue, but you can continue out to the light at 23rd Street and Constitution. Out of northeast, New York Avenue and Kenilworth Avenue look good, heading out to the BWD Parkway on Route 50 and continuing to the Beltway. Scheduled to do some work on the outer loop as you head past 202 on the left side of the roadway. Still don't see them in the traffic cameras just yet. They are doing work southbound on 301 in Upper Marlboro from Marlboro Pike down past Route 4. Stay to the left to get by there. 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I'm Robert Workman, your next traffic report in 10 minutes.
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7: Make sure you're taking care of yourself, your friends, your family with this extreme heat this week. Hydrate and prehydrate. Temperatures this evening fall from the 80s to the 70s. Overnight will be in the 60s and a high temperature Tuesday around 90 degrees. But Wednesday through Sunday, high temperature forecast at 98 to 103 degrees. Hottest day going to be Friday at 103. And through this entire time, with heat indices, they'll be around 105 to 110 degrees. I'm 7 News Chief Meteorologist Veronica Johnson in the First Alert Weather Center.
0: Oh, fun, oh, joy. We're at 71 degrees. Tyson, 69. Waldorf tonight, 78. Lafon Plaza, this check, 77. Outside the WTLP studios, where the time now is 11:40. WTLP, of course, brings you money news at 10 and 40. Here's John Warnock.
8: Dulles Airport is adding a new international route. United Airlines is going to start flying nonstop to Colombia in mid-December. The service to Cartagena is expected to be year-round. From planes to trains, with America's big birthday coming up, CSX is going to run a special train from Alexandria to D.C. on Tuesday. According to Arlington Now, the train will feature two locomotives, one with stars and stripes, the other with a bald eagle. And it was last spotted in the cookie aisle at your grocery store almost a decade ago, but the cinnamon bun Oreo is making a comeback. USA Today says the cookie will start appearing in stores next week. On Wall Street Monday, the Dow up 306 points, the S&P added 86, and the NASDAQ climbed 522 points. John Wardock, WTOP News.
0: Overseas, first check of Asian stock markets mixed mainly higher. The exception to Hang Seng, down by almost 240 points this check. The Shanghai is off 4 points. I mean, the Shanghai has gained 4 points, that would be. And the Nikkei is up by 649 points.
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0: 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Good evening. Recovery efforts are ongoing in Venezuela tonight after last week's deadly earthquakes. The death toll has risen past 1,700 this week. Thousands more are injured. The U.S. Geological Survey warns this evening the death toll could rise significantly still, saying there's about a 44% chance it could eventually reach 10,000 or more.
12: In the rubble, you could see remnants of people's lives, stuffed animals, a passport, and a kindergarten graduation diploma. Tens of thousands of Venezuelans are still presumed to be missing, and the clock is ticking. In Caracas, outside of a hospital, we saw loved ones scouring lists of patients, looking for any missing relatives. Amid the tragedy, moments of hope. A man pulled out alive by rescue teams, and an infant trapped for days, also found alive. U.S. diplomat John Barrett says there are over 300 American rescuers on the ground.
13: We were with Venezuela before the earthquake, and we're even closer to Venezuela after the earthquake.
12: The amount of loss and pain we have seen here is impossible to quantify. We've heard from people who have lost their homes, their children, their spouses, and their siblings.
0: That is CBS News correspondent Camila Montoya Galvez reporting tonight from Venezuela. Luigi Antimoni, Luigi Mangione's federal trial in the killing of that healthcare executive is being delayed, we understand. A federal judge in the case in Manhattan says the case will now begin in the winter, in January, instead of this fall as scheduled, so Mangione's attorneys can focus on his state murder trial, which is set for September. Jury selection in the federal case is now scheduled for January 5th, with opening arguments later that month. Mangione has pleaded not guilty so far to both state and federal charges in this case in the 2024 shooting of UnitedHealthcare CEO Brian Thompson. More, and with an update, ABC News correspondent Aaron Katursky tonight.
14: Luigi Mangione seemed pretty relaxed today, actually smiling a bit, seemed to be having a nice rapport with his attorneys. He got stuck in an elevator for a few minutes with the U.S. Marshals, so the hearing was delayed. But beyond that, he learned today that he will definitely stand trial in federal court in January 2027. The judge said she wanted to start earlier, but the state case made that impossible. And his attorney, Karen Friedman Agnifilo, said that the judge in the state trial said, expect September 8th to be firm. He was not going to delay the state case any further. So these dates now seem pretty firm, and the only question is which juries will hear that, and the jury selection is going to be fairly elaborate.
0: That is ABC News correspondent Aaron Katursky tonight.
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0: Good Monday evening, June 29th. Thanks for taking the ride with us. Glad you're in. I'm Dean Lane. Welcome. 11:45 the time on WTOP.
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0: In health news for the summer, a surge in tick activity this year has health experts urging people now to take extra precautions outdoors as warmer weather and mild winter conditions have contributed to one of the worst tick seasons, actually, they say, the officials, health officials, in recent years. ABC News reporter Brad Milkey takes a closer look at that tonight.
18: In much of the country, this was a weekend to be outside. In my hood, it was sunny, birds were chirping, grass was growing, and yet the moment that grass gets above your ankles, you're at risk for another summertime danger.
19: Of course, we're talking about ticks.
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21: There is another tick-borne illness.
18: Tick bites have been on the rise in the U.S. this year. During an unusually hot April, emergency rooms were already getting significantly more visits from people who had found these teeny tiny arachnids latched onto their skin, potentially spreading disease. My nightmare is getting Lyme disease from one of these little bloodsuckers. But in recent years, there are also other diseases on the rise, according to our ABC medical correspondent, Dr. Darian Sutton.
22: This is called alpha-gal syndrome. It's an allergy to red meat, and this is caused by the Lone Star tick.
18: This is wild. When this tick bites you, he says, it can introduce this tiny sugar molecule into your bloodstream, which may trigger a reaction from your immune system and, bizarrely, an allergy to red meat. Meaning, the next time you eat steak or pork or lamb, you're liable to experience scary symptoms.
22: Lip swelling, itching of your skin, that can even progress to abdominal pain, nausea, vomiting, and in severe cases, which can be life-threatening, trouble breathing, and anaphylaxis.
18: At the moment, there's no cure for alpha-gal, and when you hear the Lone Star tick, you might think this is limited to Texas. Guess what? It's not. Just because it's got a cute little white spot on its back, not really a star, but close enough, it is found throughout much of the eastern U.S. But that's not the only tick doing the rounds. The black-legged tick, also known as the deer tick, the same one that can give you Lyme, is increasingly transmitting something called Powassan virus, which can attack your nervous system with neurological symptoms that can resemble a stroke. Why are these diseases on the rise? Well, simply put, it's because ticks are on the rise. Climate change means critters that like warm, humid weather can thrive for longer and in more environments than ever before. In fact, I was shocked to learn this. A major source of new tick bites are coming from urban areas. That's right, between the weather and the fact that cities have made great strides in restoring green spaces, there are more opportunity for ticks than there have been in decades. Like, if you bring back the wildlife to your city, biologists say you're going to bring back all the wildlife. The New York Times reports that when a free tick testing clinic in Pennsylvania got a 50% spike in test requests earlier this year, most of them came from Pittsburgh and Philly. This is why scientists say whoever you are, wherever you are, you got to be vigilant.
22: Tall grass, wooded areas, but even on your normal day, for example, leaf litter can contain these ticks. Walking your dog, gardening.
18: Cover your legs and ankles on long walks. Check yourself when you get home. Check your kids, your pets. As another doctor told us, make sure there are no new freckles there in the afternoon that weren't there in the morning.
0: That's ABC's Aaron Katursky, where the time now is 11:48. The Robert Workman in the WTOP Traffic Center Monday evening.
6: Virginia Construction, northbound I-95, pretty slow going from Courthouse Road heading up past 610 Garrisonville Road. Only a single left lane is open through there. South on 395, you take away the right and center lanes as you head south of Glebe Road down towards Duke Street. Eventually, you're down to just one left lane open as well. They're doing work in both directions on 236 Duke Street, just west of 395 between there and Braddock Road. One lane gets by, but it might be a bit of a zigzag for you east and westbound through there. Also doing work at the Chesapeake Bay Bridge, eastbound span closed overnight, westbound. You're sharing the westbound span, one lane in each direction through there. 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I'm Robert Workman. Your next traffic report in 10 minutes.
0: Let's check that forecast now with Veronica tonight on WTOP.
7: All right. This evening, our temperature has dropped from the 80s to the 70s. And tomorrow morning, we'll be starting out warm, but nothing like the next couple of mornings. 65 to 72 degrees for Tuesday morning. We'll get up to around 90 degrees during the afternoon. More hazy, hot, and humid conditions out there. But then Wednesday through Sunday, I heard the high temperature will be 98 to 103 degrees. It'll feel like we're up around 105 to 110 degrees. Storms showing up Friday and Saturday afternoon. 7 News Chief Meteorologist Veronica Johnson in the First Alert Weather Center.
0: We are at 77 degrees in our nation's capital and still ahead this half hour tonight, Monday on WTOP.
1: 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I'm Tracy Jonkey.
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0: If you're headed to the National Mall for the 4th of July, you'll want to plan ahead for staying safe in the heat, of course, and for getting to and from that celebration. The district is urging everyone now to use Metro to get down there easier. 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
1: This year's Independence Day events on the Mall,
27: including the largest display of fireworks our city has ever seen,
1: says D.C. Interim Police Chief Jeffrey Carroll, will also keep July 4th celebrants up late. The fireworks show is not expected to begin until after 11 that night. But once the show ends, they want everyone to know that Metro stations will be open and ready.
28: Metro, right now, we are open till 2 a.m. because it is a Saturday.
1: Metro General Manager Randy Clark, and the rides home will be free.
28: We are going fare free after 5 p.m. to really make sure people can not only enjoy the festivities all over the region as a community, but also make sure from a safety point of view we can get people going through.
1: Clark says Metro will be adding extra service to move everyone. Tracy Jonkey, WTOP News.
0: It's 11:54 on WTOP Monday evening. So we are just days away from the 4th, and even if you haven't made plans yet, it is apparently not too late. You know, WTOP's Lynn Bowie has you covered here. Speaking with experts tonight about last-minute ideas and what you can still do to celebrate.
1: Book your flight for the morning of July 4th. Travel expert Kitty Nastro says you'll get better airfares. She found deals from D.C. to New Orleans, Nashville, and the West Coast.
29: Leaving on the holiday itself, it typically is the best game plan when you're looking for less stress because there's less people in airports. Most people are technically at their destination already.
1: Instead of visiting a big city, WTOP travel contributor Peter Greenberg suggests exploring smaller towns, especially in the Midwest.
2: Don't go to the usual suspects. Every small small town in America is going to have a July 4th celebration. So head there. That's going to be fun because that's mostly for locals.
3: He calls flyover cities his secret getaway and says you won't be disappointed. Lynn Bowie, WTOP News.
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12: The Nationals couldn't cool off the Red Sox, who won their season-high fifth straight game, 6-3 over the Nats to open the three-game series in Boston. It was a Jekyll and Hyde start from Miles Michaelis, who gave up all six runs on nine hits in the game's first three innings, Blake Butera.
13: Yeah, they jumped on him early. You know, just left some pitches over the home plate. Another that pitch to Contreras that he hit for the three-run shot. Just a 1-2 fastball. He left over the middle of the plate and he took advantage of it. But no, they were obviously trying to attack him early in counts, but glad that he could settle in after the third there and get us through seven and save the bullpen.
12: Which mattered in a big way, considering Mitchell Parker and Richard Lovelady were placed on the 15-day injured list earlier in the day. Zach Kent pitched the eighth inning to finish off the Nats. Five straight hitless and scoreless innings to end a game that started with James Wood's lead-off home run, accompanied only by a sixth-inning two-run double by C.J. Abrams. Up in Baltimore, the Orioles got a pair of Adley Rutschman sacrifice flies and nothing more in an 8-2 loss to the Chicago White Sox. We had a World Cup stunner in Boston, where Germany's string of six straight penalty shootout victories over 50 years in major tournaments ended with an upset loss to Paraguay in a marathon match. The big NBA trade of the day, Ja Morant to the Portland Trail Blazers, with Memphis getting back to Matha product Jeremy Grant and Chris Murray. Former Maryland Terrapin Kevin Herter returns to Detroit on a three-year, $27 million contract. Rob Woodfork, WTOP Sports.
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0: 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Robert Workman's in the WTOP Traffic Center.
6: Look sharp on the outer loop of the Beltway near Route 5 Branch Avenue. Right before the exit, broken down tractor trailer in the right lane. Help has arrived. You need to stay to the center and to the left to get by. Inner loop looks okay on the way through Marlow Heights and over to the Wilson Bridge. The WTOP Traffic Center is presented by Window Nation. 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I'm Robert Workman. Your next traffic report in 10 minutes.
7: Forecasting our first major heat wave of the year, with temperatures expected to rise around 90 degrees Tuesday, near 100 Wednesday, and just over 100 degrees Thursday, Friday, Saturday, near 100 degrees on Sunday, with thunderstorms Friday and Saturday, and it will feel like 105 to 110. 7 News, Chief Meteorologist Ronica Johnson in the First Alert Weather Center.
0: We're at 77 degrees in our nation's capital at 11:59.
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0: Good Tuesday morning, June 30th. Welcome in for the ride. I'm Dean Lane. Coming up this midnight hour, the Supreme Court handed down
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11: What happens now that a judge says Prince George's County can't spend $39 million in Largo? I'm John Doman.
1: Even if this isn't your first July 4th on the National Mall, you need to have a plan. I'm Tracy Jonkey.
0: Gains across the board on Wall Street at the closing bell. Monday, the Dow was up 306. The NASDAQ was up 522. Asian stocks are trading mixed, mainly higher this morning. Good morning. Welcome in for the ride. Glad you're with us. 12 midnight on WTOP.

0: the Midwest to the Northeast is expected to bring record-breaking high temperatures to the week of America 250 celebrations. ABC meteorologist Lee Goldberg.
1: The heat's peaking over the Midwest right now. There are ridge-riding thunderstorms across the upper lakes. We have heat alerts from Kansas to Maine. It'll be triple digits again in Chicago and Green Bay, feeling like 105 to 110. The heat gets to the East Coast on Wednesday. Large swath of the I-95 corridor on Wednesday. It'll be 100 in Detroit and D.C. and near 100 in Philly and New York by Thursday and potentially into Friday. This peaks on Thursday and Friday, but less extreme heat could mean more thunderstorms for the 4th right here in New York.
0: Tens of thousands are still unaccounted for in Venezuela after last week's earthquakes. A 21-year-old man was pulled from the debris Monday after being trapped for 5 days. Aftershocks are slowing down the search. UNICEF's representative in Venezuela, Manuel Rodriguez Pumarol, spoke to ABC from Caracas.
2: Our estimations are that approximately 680,000 children could be on their needs or on their humanitarian needs across the 6 states that have been affected by the earthquake.
0: Dry, windy conditions are fueling deadly wildfires out west. ABC's Faith Abube.
3: In the west, nearly 40 large wildfires are burning in 9 states. Firefighters taking time to honor the fallen. After the Snyder Fire that forced more than 100 campers and rafters to evacuate a stretch of the Colorado River took the lives of 38-year-old firefighter Emily Barker, 27-year-old Nick Hutcherson, and 27-year-old Sydney Watson. Authorities say they were trapped, and despite deploying emergency shelters, they could not survive the fast-moving flames.
0: The American Kennel Club is also celebrating the nation's 250th birthday, and what better way to do it than with man's best friend? The AKC Diving Dogs Team Challenge premieres on ESPN July 4th. Disney is the parent company of ABC News and ESPN.
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5: WTOP at 12:02. Tuesday morning, 30th of June, 2026. Scattered clouds, low 65 to 72 by daybreak Tuesday. Then later on Tuesday, partly to mostly sunny, warm 90. Route 77. Good morning to you. I'm Dean Lane. We thank you for taking us along for the midnight hour ride. Topping the stories we're following for you this morning on WTOP. Let's talk politics on WTOP in the midnight hour on Tuesday. The stage has now been set formally for the November election in the race for Montgomery County Executive. WTOP's Mike Murillo is hearing this week from both the Democratic and Republican candidates.
6: With Councilmember Andrew Friedson conceding this weekend, his council colleague Will Jawando has become the Democratic nominee for County Executive.
7: We felt good election night that the trends were in our favor. But obviously, we wanted to make sure that all the votes were counted.
6: Montgomery County is heavily Democratic, and while he says he's not taking the general election for granted, he's already planning ahead.
7: We're going to push forward, use this time to build a broad coalition of residents, develop policies, get the best team in place so that we can hit the ground running.
6: On the Republican side, Esther Wells secured her party's nomination.
8: I'm very grateful to the Republican Party for nominating me to represent them in the general elections.
6: She believes there is a path forward for her to win in November.
8: I believe that I am able to win over a lot of our moderate Democrats. I used to be a Democrat, and so I understand the needs of a lot of our fiscally disciplined, fiscally conservative moderates.
6: Mike Murillo, WTOP News.
5: WTOP News time, 12:04 on your Tuesday morning. Money, money, money, money. After months of debate, Virginia lawmakers have finalized the state's new two-year budget. The General Assembly signing off this week on a series of changes that had been requested by Governor Abigail Spanberger, wrapping up negotiations just ahead of the new fiscal year. A major sticking point apparently had been tax breaks for those data centers. Lawmakers agreed to keep those incentives in place while adding a new tax tied to data center usage, energy usage. The budget includes, we're told, a measure allowing local governments to raise sales tax, but only if voters approve that. With that added revenue set aside is the target for school construction and improvements. WTOP's Scott Gelman this morning.
9: So this is the opportunity for localities to consider putting before voters a 1% increase, up to a 1% increase in sales tax that would go toward school construction and renovation projects exclusively. And it seems like through one of these proposed changes that were approved by the General Assembly today, that Governor Spanberger is basically bypassing the traditional process of having to have this posted in a number of days before a referendum and essentially allowing this to possibly go before voters as soon as this November.
5: WTOP Scott Gelman this morning. It's 12:06 on WTOP. Prince George's County heading into a new fiscal year this Wednesday, but there's a question this morning that's a question mark, they say, hanging over the budget after a judge ordered, in this situation, a $39 million transfer put on hold. WTOP's John Doman has the latest this morning, Tuesday, on what that could mean for the county.
10: The budget still takes effect this Wednesday, but the county cannot spend the $39 million that was being transferred from the Maryland National Capital Park and Planning Commission. What does that mean?
11: I think that there are some nonprofits that might not get funded, or at least not get funded at the level that was in the bill.
10: Councilmember Jolene Ivey has been among those raising alarms about the transfers, which have been common in the past, but not nearly to this degree. Council Chair Crystal Oriotta put out a statement defending the transfers, and she's urging the Park and Planning Board to drop the lawsuit. Now, regardless of the judge's final ruling in September, you can expect state lawmakers to address these transfers again next year. In Largo, John Dome in WTOP News.
5: Montgomery County Police are investigating this morning the deaths of an elderly couple found inside their home in Boyd's. They're identified as 91-year-old Serfino Jaron and 89-year-old Elizabeth Aaron, discovered unresponsive over the weekend on Saturday, we're told. Investigators of the case detected extremely high carbon monoxide levels in their home, apparently. A vehicle with its engine running was found in the garage. Police say the deaths do not appear to be suspicious in any way. WTOP at 12:07.
12: Good day, sunshine.
5: Despite higher gas prices, AAA says 72 million Americans are expected to travel over the 4th of July holiday, including millions of drivers right here from the D.C. region. And if you are still thinking about a last-minute getaway, travel experts say there are still deals out there to be found on flights. WTOP's Lynn Bowie with more on that.
13: Skip the major cities. WTOP travel contributor Peter Greenberg says every small town will have fun celebrations for America's 250th.
14: The flyover cities and the flyover towns are my secret getaways because they have so much to offer and people don't think about it. That's where I would go because you're not going to be disappointed.
13: For flights, travel expert Kitty Nastro says leave the morning of July 4th when airports are less crowded and flights are more affordable.
15: It's one of the best days to be in the airport because there is no one around. There are deals out there, but being a little bit flexible on the where and when you're leaving is going to give you the best sort of bang for your buck.
13: She found deals on flights from D.C. to Nashville, New Orleans, and the West Coast. Lynn Bowie, WTOP News.
5: WTOP now at 12:08. Good morning.
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5: Traffic and weather on the 8th, and good morning Tuesday to Robert Workman in the midnight hour on WTOP.
18: Good morning, Dean. On the outer loop of the Beltway in Camp Springs, broken down tractor trailer in the right lane before the exit for Route 5 Branch Avenue. Helps with it. Stay to the center and to the left to get by. Up ahead, they're scheduled to do some road work along the left side as you head up past Northwest Stadium towards 202 Landover Road. Inner loop looks good going the other way for the Wilson Bridge and over into Virginia on the Beltway up through Springfield and Tysons. Your lanes are all reported open. South on 395, construction blocking the right and center lanes from Glebe Road pretty much all the way down to Duke Street. Stay over to the far left to get by. Northbound, just one left lane gets by on I-95 from Courthouse Road in Stafford County up past 610. That's pretty slow, but by the time you reach Quantico, you should be A-okay on the way to the Beltway. Selling your car? 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I'm Robert Workman, your next traffic report in 10 minutes.
5: We check in with Veronica now, who has a advanced look at that holiday forecast, and you're going to need to be safe. It's hot out there.
19: Prepare for a long stretch of extreme heat. Now, Tuesday is going to be hot. We'll start out in the 60s, top out around 90 degrees. It'll feel like 95. But Wednesday, Thursday, Friday, Saturday, and Sunday, all 100 degrees, with your hottest day on Friday at 103. Heat index temperatures will feel like we're 105 to 110. And there's a chance for some thunderstorms coming our way for Friday afternoon, evening, as well as on the 4th, some thunderstorms for the afternoon. That could be followed by poor air quality after the fireworks. 7 News Chief Meteorologist Veronica Johnson in the First Alert Weather Center.
5: Low to mid-70s for the most part around the region and holding in that area. A little sticky out, 71 degrees, Alexandria, 77 Penn Quarter. It's 72 in Columbia, this check, 76 outside the WTOP studios. With traffic and weather brought to you Tuesday morning in the midnight hour by Long Fence. 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
17: A McLean company saw its stock pop on Monday following news it's being purchased. Iridium Communications is being bought by Rocket Lab of California for $8 billion. The deal must still get approval from regulators. If they do get the green light, the two companies expect the deal to close by this time next year. Iridium stock on Monday jumping 25%. Another record close for the Blue Chips, their 18th record. They would finish above 52,000 on Monday. The Dow up 306 points, the S&P adding 86, the NASDAQ climbing 522. And Bojangles is getting into the patriotic spirit. It's launching a special Big Bo box that celebrates America 250. $1 from each sale is going to be donated to veterans groups. John Werdock, WTOP News.
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5: It's America's 250th birthday, and if you're heading to the National Mall this 4th of July for the festivities, you are encouraged to start making plans right now. 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WTOP's own Tracy Jonke has new details from D.C. leaders this morning.
25: Even if you think you are a veteran of Independence Day celebrations on the Mall, local and federal officials are warning people to check all event details and make a plan.
26: I've lived here most of my life, and I've never seen it look like this on the Mall. Okay, but I've also never been alive for the 250th anniversary.
25: The question was about the National Guard on the Mall for President Trump's America 250 events, but there are also more barriers and fewer entry points for a July 4th viewing than previous years. Clint Osborne is D.C.'s Director of Homeland Security and Emergency Management.
27: If you're going downtown and you've done this before, don't assume you know what it's going to look like.
25: At the district's Emergency Operations Center, Tracy Jonke, WTOP News.
5: Let's talk transportation this morning on WTOP. Metro gearing up for those massive crowds for the 4th of July. The transit system will offer free fares system-wide, we're told this morning, on Independence Day from 5P until 2A, with more trains running to handle the surge in riders. Now, riders are urged to plan ahead and expect restricted access to some areas. After the fireworks, crowds will be directed to specific stations to help manage the congestion.
28: Oh, it's too hot, too hot, too hot, lady.
5: Extreme heat expected, as we have been talking about here at WTOP this morning, for the 4th of July weekend in the district. ABC News chief meteorologist Veronica Johnson with Channel 7 and talks to our Nick Iannelli this morning with some advice to keep you safe.
0: So many folks in town that may not be used to this kind of high heat, but right now we are seeing this dome of heat, this heat ridge impacting at least half of the nation. Millions of people in D.C. will be feeling it starting on Wednesday. Tomorrow we're up to 90 degrees, but Wednesday forecasting 99. It's 102 we're forecasting on Thursday, 103 Friday when the heat peaks, but still Saturday and Sunday plenty hot. 100 degrees on Saturday for the 4th, 98 degrees on Sunday. And by the way, on the 4th of July, we've been up to 99 degrees several times, 2012, 2002, 1999, but we have yet to reach 100 degrees on the 4th until you go all the way back to the year 1919. So this could be one of the hottest 4th of Julys on record. And of course, it's all this heat preceding it.
1: So we're talking about the heat, but also the humidity. Obviously, every time summer comes around in D.C., we do have stretches like this, but the heat and humidity, they're just going to combine for this perfect storm of really uncomfortable weather, like you said, right at the time when there are going to be a lot of people outside. So especially for the 4th of July, Veronica, people are going to have to be careful and stay safe on that.
0: That's right, yeah. 105, 110 degrees, the heat index. For most neighborhoods, D.C. could potentially get up to 111, 112. So we're likely to have some excessive heat warnings issued by the end of the week, as well as for the upcoming weekend. Telling folks, make sure you pre-hydrate, hydrate before coming out. Make sure you're finding your cooling station for your area in case you do lose power. Keep in mind the peak time for some of the highest temperatures is between 1 and 4. 4 p.m., but even these overnight temperatures, there are going to be quite high, running in the mid-70s for Tuesday night, Wednesday morning, and then in the lower 80s as we get to the end of the week. Overnight temperatures in the lower 80s makes it just so hard to cool down, to cool down your home, especially if your AC isn't working as efficiently as it should be.
1: So that humidity, that's going to be really tough, too, along with the high temperatures?
0: That's right, yeah. And we're also going to be tracking a chance for some thunderstorms on Friday and Saturday. Heads up for that. It's for the afternoon and early evening. Of course, we know the fireworks this time are going to be late on Saturday, much later than usual. So once the fireworks do go off, the fact that we're going to have so many more than usual, hundreds of more than usual, in fact, you know, on a typical 4th of July, we move into the moderate air quality quite quickly after the fireworks end. So probably going to be moderate to unhealthy for everyone once the fireworks end as folks try to get off of the grounds of the National Mall.
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18: Authorities still with the accident cleanup eastbound on Braddock Road. That has been closed for a little while now. Between Rolling Road and Burke Lake Road, follow police direction westbound. Your lanes are reported open. On the ride through Tyson's, 7123 Dulles Toll Road and the Beltway, incident free. On the southbound lanes of 270, some road work in the local lanes coming past Montrose Road. Looks like you'll get by single file to the left. Also doing work in both directions on Georgia Avenue, right inside the Beltway between there and 16th Street. Just one lane gets by in each direction there. On the ride down I-95 or the Baltimore-Washington Parkway from 198 and Laurel towards the Beltway, your lanes are open. I'm Robert Workman, your next traffic report in 10 minutes.
5: And let's check that forecast now with Veronica this morning, Tuesday, in the midnight hour.
0: Well, this Tuesday is going to be hot, but it's also going to be our coolest day until Monday of next week. Temperatures this morning starting out in the mid-60s to lower 70s will get up to around 90 degrees today. No rain expected. On Wednesday, forecasting just shy of 100 degrees. Your afternoon temperatures, morning temperatures in the 70s. Thursday and Friday, that's when the heat peaks, especially on Friday. 103 the forecast with scattered thunderstorms during the afternoon. I'm 7 News Chief Meteorologist Veronica Johnson in the First Alert Weather Center.
5: Temp-wise around the region this midnight hour, low to mid-70s for the most part. Airport check, 75 degrees this morning. Reagan National, 75 as well. BWI Marshall, 73 Dulles. Back up to 77 outside the WTOP studios. And coming up, for you on WTOP this half hour.
2: The man accused of an attempted presidential assassination appears in a district court. I'm Luke Lukert.
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5: Good Tuesday morning. 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
5: Well, this week's obvious heat wave is not just uncomfortable for people, it's also pushing the region's electric grid to the brink. We're told this morning the PJM interconnection, which serves D.C. and 13 other states, including Maryland and Virginia, has issued a hot weather alert this week through Friday, with temperatures around the triple digits each day. Power demand could also set a record Thursday, we're told by the weather officials. PJM is seeking federal permission to have large users like data centers, which switch to backup generators for a period of time, freeing up, they say, electric use for homes. So how likely is it that the data centers will be ordered to get off the grid? Maryland Matters reporter Christine Condone on WTOP earlier with what might cause that decision to come.
8: We're going to be looking to see what happens next and how things go, right? You know, as far as both the high temperatures and sort of how our grid performs, right? You can have all kinds of, you know, maybe there's an issue at a power plant and all of a sudden that pushes you over where you need to tell the data centers, hey, please go to backup power. And often those are diesel generators. So it is really going to be, you know, something that I'm sure the grid operator is monitoring very closely.
5: Previous record for power demand was set in 2006. Prince George's County Police are investigating a deadly shooting involving a teenager in Langley Park. Angel Guzman, who was 16, was found unresponsive Friday outside the Langley Park Community Center. Police say in this case he had been shot and was pronounced dead at the scene. Detectives in the case say the shooting does not appear to be random as they work to determine this morning a motive and identify the suspect. Anyone with info is asked to contact Prince George's County Police locally as soon as possible. Virginia's task force is at work hard trying to save those buried in the rubble in Venezuela right now in those devastating earthquakes. A massive twin earthquake, in fact, hitting the region last week as we've been reporting here on WTOP, resulting at the time in more than 1,400 deaths. Virginia's task force is one of many search and rescue teams that around the world that have been deployed to assist in those countries and the recovery efforts. John Morrison, a public information officer for the task force, is in the area of Venezuela on the coast.
9: As an example, so far we've saved 5 lives from collapsed buildings. Those people that typically take right now about 12 to 14 hours for each one of those to be rescued. So it's from the time we hear them until the time we get to them and actually be able to touch them, maybe about 8 to 10 hours. And then it's additional several hours after that for us to make these holes large enough to then rescue them out of the building and get them to definitive care.
5: A strong aftershock in the region this week. On Monday, there are no immediate reports of additional damage or injuries. While the team of Fairfax County Special Operations, meantime, volunteers in the Venezuelan area helping with rescue efforts back home, the facility where they train for missions like this has been destroyed. Fairfax County fire officials say they responded to an arson Saturday over the weekend at 5 p.m. in Lorton. That's where they found the special ops training facility the furnace actually on fire at the former site of the Lorton Youth Prison had been decimated, they say. Among the equipment lost was a semi-tractor and a Kubota used for actually the transport itself to help in the region. Fairfax County Fire Battalion Chief Robert Schoenberger explains the importance of the equipment lost.
10: These tools are what is used on a daily basis for our special ops here in Fairfax County.
5: Once officials, the surveillance video that will show at least six individuals they believe are responsible for the destruction. They did not provide an estimate of the cost of the damage. Schoenberger has said the

0: jumpsuit, his hands and feet cuffed. U.S. Marshals did a security sweep of the courtroom, checking to see if anything was possibly under the defendant's chair. During the status hearing, federal prosecutors say they have begun handing over video and photographic evidence to Allen's defense attorneys, but more was likely to come in the next few weeks. Prosecutors also said that no plea deals have been offered to Allen, who is charged with assaulting a federal official with a deadly weapon and attempted assassination of the president. Another status hearing is set for August 20th, where a trial date could be set. Luke Luger, WTOP News.
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4: The Nationals fell back to 500 at Fenway Park, losing 6-3 to the Boston Red Sox, despite getting a 441-foot blast from James Wood to lead off the game, Blake Butera.
5: Yeah, it was huge. He got an advantage count there to start the game, got a good fastball to hit and did some damage on it. Has been going through it a little bit, so it was good to see him get a good swing off there early for us and get going a little bit. I also thought our at-bats in the sixth were really good as well. Nobody had a chance to score two more there on top of the two we already scored.
4: On the C.J. Abrams double, while NL Player of the Week Luis Garcia was 1-for-3 with a walk, Miles Michaelis fell to 2-7 on the mound after giving up all six runs on 9 hits in a 7-inning start in which he held Boston hitless and scoreless after the third inning. The Nats weren't the only ones struggling with their Sox in a series opener. The Orioles fell 8-2 to the Chicago White Sox, the third straight loss for the O's and fifth in their last six. In Wimbledon tennis, top seed Jannik Sinner needed a long 5 sets to advance out of round 1. Novak Djokovic won in 4 sets, and we'll see local product Frances Tiafoe face Terence Ottman Tuesday morning. The women's top seed Aryna Sabalenka and Naomi Osaka moved on in straight sets, as did the trio of Americans Jessica Pegula, Coco Gauff, and Alicia Parks. The biggest upset of this year's World Cup came in a marathon match in Boston, decided on penalties. Paraguay outlasted Germany to advance to the round of 16 for the first time in 16 years. More World Cup results on WTOP.com. 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
1: Traffic and weather on WTOP.
6: Roadwork southbound on 395 from Glebe Road, heading down towards Seminary Road and Duke Street. Two right lanes initially taken away, so two left lanes are maintained. Then eventually they squeeze you down to just one left lane. So it's not quite the big jam up that it usually is. Northbound on I-95, they take away two right lanes from Courthouse Road in Stafford County up past 610. So only a single left lane is open through there. Also taking away a lane in each direction on Route 1 in both directions between Lorton Road and Gunston Cove Road. Over in Prince George's County, had a broken down tractor trailer in the right lane as you approach Branch Avenue. I'm Robert Workman, your next traffic report in 10 minutes.
7: Prepare for a major heat wave impacting millions of people east of the Rockies. Here in D.C., our temperatures today will rise to around 90 degrees after this morning being around 65 to 72 degrees. Wednesday, you're just shy of 100 degrees, and then it's triple-digit readings for Thursday, Friday, and Saturday. The heat expected to peak on Friday at 103. Also looking at some afternoon and evening thunderstorms on Friday and even on the 4th of July itself. I'm 7 News Chief Meteorologist Veronica Johnson in the First Alert Weather Center.
1: We're at 76 degrees in our nation's capital, where the time now is 12:30.
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1: Good Tuesday morning, June 30th, 2026. Welcome in for the Midnight Hour Ride. Glad you're with us. I'm Dean Lane. Tariq King is our producer. Our top stories this morning on WTOP. An update on the war is where we begin the ride this morning. With the U.S. and Iran right now signaling possible movement towards talks once again. Both countries say they're sending delegations to Qatar this week, a key mediator considered in efforts to end this war. President Donald Trump says the two sides plan to meet later today in Doha, saying Iran requested the talks.

0: But Iranian leaders are pushing back on that this morning, insisting no meetings with the U.S. are scheduled at all at any level, at least not right now. They say their delegation will meet with mediators to discuss terms of an interim deal. The uncertainty comes after a spike, apparently, in tensions over the weekend. CBS News Chief White House Correspondent Nancy Cordes brings us up to date.
1: Iran launched missiles and drones this weekend at U.S. military sites in the region, triggering explosions in the sky and air raid sirens on the ground as U.S. fighter jets flew over the Arabian Sea, U.S. forces hitting Iranian military targets near the Strait of Hormuz. The Pentagon says the strikes were in response to Iran's attacks on oil tankers. They came just 3 days after President Trump said this.
2: Iran is being very nice. They're agreeing to everything that I want, and they have to.
1: But his stance changed this weekend as he unloaded online on Iran's leaders, warning that the U.S. may be forced to militarily complete the job that we very successfully started. If that happens, he said, the Islamic Republic of Iran will no longer exist. The reversal comes just over a week after Trump signed a memorandum of understanding with Iran at Versailles in France. It was supposed to kick off 60 days of nuclear negotiations and bring the nearly four-month-old war to an end. The agreement was aimed at reopening the crucial Strait of Hormuz to allow the free flow of oil. But this weekend, a top Iranian official warned the Strait of Hormuz is governed by Iran, adding, if you do not learn the rules, the Iranian armed forces will teach them to you. It left U.S. lawmakers wondering whether any agreement with Iran will stick.
3: I'm J.J. Green. Both sides have found out that words can be weapons and that they can come back to bite you.
4: I mean, one of the problems here is the president has made this a lot harder on the U.S. Navy particularly.
3: Retired Rear Admiral Mark Montgomery, a senior fellow at the Foundation for the Defense of Democracies. And here's the problem.
4: Questioning the value of allies at all times.
3: And essentially leaving them out of the loop, a loop they needed to be in.
4: One would have thought that a fight against a 47-year authoritarian regime that had killed 1,000 U.S. and 500 NATO soldiers and 30,000 of its own protesters in a week-long period, it would have been pretty easy to get your European allies and Asian allies to support you. But when you treat them as badly as we have for 18 months, it turns out, we can make even Iran starts to look somewhat palatable.
3: And that's a part of the reason, according to numerous sources, Iran is acting the way it's acting when it comes to the Strait of Hormuz and saying the things they're saying, like even making a deal to speak with the U.S., but then saying publicly there is no deal.
0: WTOP National Security Correspondent J.J. Green. Time now, 12:34 on your Tuesday morning here at WTOP. Now to the nation's high court this morning. In a narrow 5-4 decision Monday, the Supreme Court upheld a Mississippi law on the books allowing election officials to count valid mail-in ballots that arrive up to 5 days after Election Day. Republicans had challenged Mississippi law, arguing that ballots should only be counted if they are received by Election Day. Ahead of the midterms, President Trump was hoping the high court would impose federal limits on mail-in voting. Let's get more now from ABC's Sarah Schulze on WTOP in Chicago.
5: The ruling is a big defeat for President Trump, who falsely claims mail-in voting is responsible for election fraud. But millions of voters in both parties used the mail-in option in the 2024 presidential election. Even Trump mailed his ballot for a recent Florida election. The League of Women Voters say it is a safe way to vote and a good option for people in the military, the disabled, the elderly, and residents who live in rural areas. The League says a grace period to count is necessary in case there are postal service delays.
0: And the Supreme Court is expanding presidential power this week over independent federal agencies. The justices striking down limits this week that prevented presidents from firing members of the FTC Federal Trade Commission without cause itself overturning a 90-year precedent on the books.
6: The Supreme Court has dramatically expanded presidential power in one of this term's most anticipated rulings. The High Court is upholding President Trump's firings of independent federal agency chiefs, with one major exception. the Federal Reserve. The justices say Fed Governor Lisa Cook can stay on the job as she fights the president's bid to fire her over mortgage fraud allegations. During January's oral arguments in her case, Justice Brett Kavanaugh worried letting Cook be fired would be precedent for incoming presidents to can their predecessors' appointments.
7: What goes around comes around.
6: Kavanaugh was among those ruling 5-4 against firing Cook, but in a separate 6-3 ruling, the conservative majority did away with the high court's unanimous decision 91 years ago that limited when presidents can fire independent agency board members, despite federal laws requiring cause for dismissals. Sagar Meghani, Washington.
0: Good Tuesday morning. It is June 30th, 2026. Thanks for taking the ride with us. 12:37 the time. An update on traffic and weather a minute away. Meantime, if you're just joining us this morning, welcome in for the ride. A recap of some of the top stories we're following Tuesday morning for you.
8: ABC News, I'm Stephanie Officer. Record-breaking heat is expected from the Midwest to the Northeast this week. In Nashville, Tennessee, where the heat index is expected to reach 114 degrees through Friday, emergency crews handing out water and checking on people. 29-year-old Logan King filled a cart with cold water and snacks provided by emergency workers who stopped by an outdoor homeless encampment behind a Walmart.
9: We be out here. There's no water out here. Asking somebody for 75 cents gets, you know, old. Just to be able to get something to drink. So people doing this means a lot, man. It gives a boost of morale.
8: Controversy in New Jersey after a baby picture of Adolf Hitler made its way into Eastbrook Middle School's yearbooks, prompting them to be recalled. The books were supposed to feature baby pictures of kids who just graduated. Parents want to know how Hitler's picture wound up there and why no one noticed earlier. School administrators did send a letter to parents condemning the act. This is ABC News.
0: WTOP News Time, now 12:38 on your Tuesday morning. Traffic and weather on the 8th. Good morning to Robert Workman Tuesday in the WTOP Traffic Center with us.
10: Good morning, Dean. Looking good southbound on I-95 through Laurel and Beltsville towards the Maryland Beltway and around the outer loop through Silver Spring and Bethesda. Southbound on 270, still have some road work in the local lanes as you head past Montrose Road, but in your through lanes, everything is A-OK down to the lane divide and continuing down the spur onto the outer loop headed for the American Legion Bridge. On the Virginia Beltway, no trouble spots reported between Tyson's and Springfield. They were doing road work southbound on 395. Right and center lanes are blocked from Glebe Road heading down towards Duke Street. Eventually, just one lane open through there. Also doing work in both directions on Duke Street, just west of 395 between there and Braddock Road. And you just got one lane getting by each way, and it's a little bit of a zigzag, I can see, on the westbound side. Anyway, northbound on I-95, quite slow through the work zone from Courthouse Road in Stafford County up past 610. Right and center lanes are blocked there. Just one left lane open. I'm Robert Workman. Your next traffic report in 10 minutes.
0: Now we take you over to the P.J. 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Here now, 7 News First Alert Chief Meteorologist Veronica Johnson with saying you need to be safe in the next few days.
11: Rising temperatures. It's going to get hotter and hotter this week with the heat peaking at the end of the week. Today's temperatures in the mid-60s to low 70s this morning. We're up to around 90 degrees for the afternoon with partly sunny skies. Sunny and hot for Wednesday and Thursday, 99 to 102. On Friday, 103, your forecast high temperature with scattered showers and thunderstorms during the afternoon. More storms for Saturday and Sunday. Will still be around 98 to 100 degrees. 7 News Chief Meteorologist Veronica Johnson in the First Alert Weather Center.
0: 71 degrees College Park, 70 Fairfax, 77 on the National Mall this midnight hour. Tuesday morning, June 30th, we're back down a degree to 76 outside the WTOP studios. Weather time now on WTOP is 12:40. On WTOP, of course, we bring you money news at 10 and 40. Here's John.
12: McLean Satellite Company was a big winner on Wall Street Monday. Iridium Communications jumped 25% on news it is being acquired for $8 billion by Rocket Lab of California. The deal must still get approval from regulators. If that happens, the two companies expect the deal to close by this time next year. The blue chips would finish above 52,000 for the first time on Monday. The Dow Jones Industrial Average rose 306 points. The S&P added 86. The NASDAQ was up 522 points. That was a 2% rise for the NASDAQ. And Comcast is going to split into two. It's going to spin off NBC Universal, that's the media division that includes NBC, Peacock, and Bravo, and Comcast broadband and cable operations will make up the other company. John Werdock, WTOP News.
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17: Are we gonna
16: U.S. teams rescuing a mother and her 9-month-old baby, pulling them from the rubble. Miraculously, they only suffered minor injuries. Satellite images reveal the staggering scale of the destruction. Researchers estimate nearly 60,000 buildings were damaged or destroyed. Apartment towers ripped open, entire neighborhoods reduced to rubble. As the search continues, U.S. Marines are helping deliver emergency aid. UNICEF says nearly 680,000 children now need humanitarian assistance. Every rescue brings new hope, but with each passing day, the race to find more survivors becomes more urgent.
0: Recovery efforts are ongoing in Venezuela after last week's deadly earthquakes. That was ABC News correspondent Marcus Moore. More than 100 people who had just been deported from the U.S. were staying in a hotel when powerful earthquakes struck in Venezuela recently.
18: A deportation flight from Miami arrived in Venezuela hours before Wednesday's earthquakes. 58-year-old Lisbeth Portillo says she escaped the rubble with about 20 other deportees. Portillo says they walked a great distance to a National Guard building where she was able to call her husband in the United States, who then called their children in Venezuela, who then picked her up. I'm Lisa Dwyer.
0: In other news, Alec Murdoch was back in a South Carolina courtroom on Monday this week at his high-profile murder case as it moves toward a new trial very soon. A judge in the case set a retrial date this week for April 5th next year after the state Supreme Court overturned his 2023 convictions in the killings of his wife and son. Murdoch is already serving prison time right now after pleading guilty to financial crimes, including stealing millions from clients.
19: This was a dramatic return to court for Alec Murdoch, who's been fighting for this for years at this point. He appeared in court with his lawyers. He was wearing an orange jumpsuit. He was shackled. His lawyers very frustrated about that, saying that prosecutors are parading him around like he's some kind of animal. At this point, he's still serving out his prison sentence for those financial crimes, though technically he's been basically acquitted when it comes to those murder charges pending this new trial. Their lawyers are pleased with this new trial date of April 2027, though we didn't really get a ruling on the substantive motions that his lawyers filed, one for a change of venue, the other one allowing DNA analysis of some evidence found under the fingernails of Maddie Murdoch. Ultimately, the judge ordering both sides to confer on that issue, and we could see a ruling on that in the coming months.
0: That's ABC News correspondent Peter Haralimbos. 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
20: 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Beltsville to Burke.
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0: Good Tuesday morning, June 30th. Thanks for taking the ride with us. Welcome in. I'm Dean Lane. Glad you're with us this morning, where the time now is 12:45.
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0: U.S. and Iran are signaling possible movement towards talks once again. Both countries say they're sending delegations to Qatar this week, a key mediator as seen in efforts to end this war. But Iranian leaders are pushing back this morning, insisting no meetings with the U.S. are scheduled at any level, at least not right now. They say their delegation will meet only with mediators to discuss terms of an interim deal. That uncertainty comes after a spike in tensions over this past weekend. We're joined by Tom Closa, Chief Energy Advisor for Gulf Oil, talking with Sean and Ann about how prices are looking right now with these renewed back-and-forth contradictions between the U.S. and Iran.
1: It's going to make for a summer of sizzle. For the next 30 days, I think, you know, most of the trading community is going to take these negotiations seriously and think that we're going to have plenty of crude oil in July. I mean, a lot of the Persian Gulf crude that finally exited that region is on its way to different markets. So I think it will probably see soft crude oil prices through the month. The problem's going to be on refining. You know, we're about to deal with some issues here in the United States with 100 degree plus temperatures that could knock out a few refineries. And refineries in the rest of the world have really been knocked out, particularly Russia, but also Mexico and Venezuela. So I think cheaper for now, lower prices. You're not going to see high crude oil prices, but you are going to see gasoline numbers that are going to be pretty similar to what you see this weekend.
2: You mentioned refining problems, and I think we've had these in the past. So how much of a factor in terms of a price rise could that mean, say, you know, 6 weeks down the road?
1: I think for the U.S. is in great shape. We've got the world-class refiners, and we're operating at 95-96% of capacity. Now, you do worry about what happens when you get hurricane threats at the Gulf Coast, where, you know, probably 60% of our capacity is located. The problem is going to be, you know, we're going to be sending a lot of gasoline overseas to different countries, and we're probably going to be sending a lot of diesel, too, because Russia, and I've never seen this in 50 years, Russia looks as though they're going to have to go into the global market and buy some gasoline cargoes. And more importantly, they're probably going to cease exporting diesel, which a lot of countries in the world depend on from them.
17: Tom, so much throughout this war, we have seen the president say things that seem to certainly coincide a little bit with as futures, market futures are looked at, or we're getting ready to open Wall Street. He's even said it himself. So how much does what happens in the headlines, either what he says or what news is being reported, actually impacts what's happening with our oil and gas prices?
1: Well, love him or hate him, his verbal interventions have been remarkably effective. In other words, you know, there's some inside baseball statistics that were published today, and it essentially shows that there's a tremendous danger attached to speculating in crude oil and buying crude oil, even if you're holding it for the next 6 months or so. And that's probably because of the Trump posts on Truth Social. You know, he's made it so that if you go long crude oil and you've got a bet on higher crude oil prices, you know, he can intervene and make it damaging for you. So it's very odd to have this geopolitical backdrop and have so few people and so few money managers who are willing to bet on higher oil prices.
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10: Prince George's County Beltway, broken down tractor trailer on the outer loop just before Route 5 Branch Avenue. Still in the right lane. Help with it. Stay over to the center and to the left. Inner loop looks okay. Coming down past Joint Base Andrews and over to the Wilson Bridge. Still have road work southbound on 301 in Upper Marlboro. As you head down past Marlboro Pike and Pennsylvania Avenue, stay over to the far left to get by. On the ride down the BW Parkway or Route 50 across the Beltway into Northeast, your lanes are open. Chesapeake Bay Bridge eastbound span closed for construction overnight. So it's one lane of traffic getting by each way, sharing the westbound span. 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No appointment needed. I'm Robert Workman, your next traffic report in 10 minutes.
0: Let's check that forecast with Veronica. We're headed for more heat as the days build towards the holiday.
11: Well, here comes summer in a big way. July, hottest time of the year here in D.C., and boy, this month is going to be living up to it with our first major heat wave in quite some time. Forecasting temperatures this morning at around 65 to 72 degrees. We'll get around 90 degrees, your afternoon temperature. No rain expected, but then Wednesday, just shy of 100 degrees, 99 the forecast. 102 on Thursday, 103 on Friday, 100 degrees on Saturday, and 98 on Sunday. Thunderstorms Friday through the weekend. 7 News, Chief Meteorologist Veronica Johnson in the First Alert Weather Center.
0: We're 71 degrees in our nation's capital right now.
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0: California man out west charged with sending a fake ransom note in the Nancy Guthrie case is expected to plead guilty.
24: Sources tell Fox Derek Anthony Colella is expected to change his not guilty plea to guilty Thursday on a federal charge of transmitting a demand for ransom with intent to abuse, threaten, or harass. The 42-year-old of Hawthorne, California, is accused of sending text messages and calling the family of Nancy Guthrie days after the 84-year-old went missing, demanding Bitcoin. Prosecutors say through the course of the investigation, they discovered he was acting as an imposter, trying to take advantage of the ongoing situation. Officials believe Guthrie, the mother of Today Show co-host Savannah Guthrie, was forcibly taken from her Tucson home on February 1st, but the circumstances surrounding her disappearance are still unclear.
0: That's Fox's Kristen Goodman this morning on WTOP. Starting Wednesday this week, millions of older Americans will be able to access obesity medications through Medicare with monthly copays around $50. The program is temporary, and seniors will need to meet certain eligibility requirements to qualify for this.
25: The program is called Medicare GLP-1 Bridge, and temporary meaning it's going to be through the end of 2027. Starting July 1st, a new Medicare pilot program is going to expand access to medications, giving eligible seniors a chance to get the drugs for as little as $50 a month. The goal to hopefully, you know, help treat obesity before it leads to more serious health problems like heart disease, stroke, or diabetes.
0: That is News Nation correspondent Xavier Walton on WTOP. WhatsApp users are about to get some new choices, apparently, in order to protect their privacy.
26: Right now, if you want to look somebody up on WhatsApp, you need to type in their whole phone number to find them. Soon, the company is going to change that so users can go by usernames instead of phone numbers. The app owned by Meta Platforms says it has over 3 billion users across the world. And since they're doing this as a core privacy feature, usernames will not autofill when searched, and for somebody to find you, they'll need to search an exact profile name. Currently, a profile name is only displayed in group chats to other users who do not have your contact info saved, protecting the number to those who you aren't connected with.
0: That's Fox correspondent John Saucier reporting. We are deep into the summer travel season now, and with many of us set to hit the road for the holiday weekend that's just around the corner, it's a critical time for safety reminders.
27: Last week was a deadly one on Maryland roads. 5 people were killed in traffic crashes, and 27 people have been killed in June. It's why the Maryland Transportation Department and State Police have these summer road safety reminders. First thing, that posted speed limit, not a suggestion. Follow those limits, and when passing through a work zone, slow down even more. If you see a vehicle with flashing lights, move over, but if you can't change lanes safely, slow your roll. Also, avoid distractions while driving, like your phone and those fun friends and other passengers. No, you don't have to kick them out, but stay focused. That good time can take a bad turn if they're a distraction from the road. Liz Anderson, WTOP News.
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6: The Nationals couldn't cool off the Red Sox, who won their season-high fifth straight game, 6-3 over the Nats to open the three-game series in Boston. It was a Jekyll and Hyde start from Miles Michaelis, who gave up all six runs on nine hits in the game's first three innings, Blake Butera.
7: Yeah, they jumped on him early. You know, just left some pitches over the home plate. I know that pitch to Contreras that he hit for the three-run shot. Just a 1-2 fastball he left over the middle of the plate. And he took advantage of it. But no, they were obviously trying to attack him early in count. But glad that he could settle in after the third there and get us through seven and save the bullpen.
6: Which mattered in a big way, considering Mitchell Parker and Richard Lovelady were placed on the 15-day injured list earlier in the day. Zach Kent pitched the eighth inning to finish off the Nats. Five straight hitless and scoreless innings to end a game that started with James Woods' lead-off home run, accompanied only by a sixth-inning two-run double by C.J. Abrams. Up in Baltimore, the Orioles got a pair of Adley Rutschman sacrifice flies and nothing more in an 8-2 loss to the Chicago White Sox. We had a World Cup stunner in Boston, where Germany's string of six straight penalty shootout victories over 50 years in major tournaments ended with an upset loss to Paraguay in a marathon match. The big NBA trade of the day, Ja Morant to the Portland Trail Blazers, with Memphis getting back to Matha product Jeremy Grant and Chris Murray. Former Maryland Terrapin Kevin Herter returns to Detroit on a three-year, $27 million contract. Rob Woodfork, WTOP Sports.
0: All right, thank you, Rob, as always.
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0: 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Traffic and weather on the 8th. Good morning. Robert Workman in the WTOP Traffic Center.
10: Good morning, Dean. Accident cleanup underway eastbound on I-66 at 28 in Centerville. The right lane has been blocked. I think they're just reopening that now. It also blocked off the on-ramp from Route 28 to go east on 66, but, well, they're all driving away right now. Forget I said anything. They're still investigating the accident on Braddock Road. Eastbound still closed in the area around Burke Center or Burke Lake Road and Rolling Road. Follow police direction through there. Roadwork northbound on I-95, pretty slow from Courthouse Road heading up past 610 in Garrisonville. Only a single left lane is open. The WTOP Traffic Center is presented by Window Nation. 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I'm Robert Workman, your next traffic report in 10 minutes.
0: Let's check that forecast now with Veronica this morning on WTOP.
11: Temperatures this morning in the 60s under partly cloudy skies. We're forecasting 90 degrees for later today. It'll feel like 95. No rain expected, but this wave of heat will continue through the upcoming weekend, peaking on Friday with a forecast high of 103 degrees and thunderstorms in the forecast. I'm 7 News Chief Meteorologist Veronica Johnson in the First Alert Weather Center.
0: 75 degrees in Washington at 12:59.
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0: One deciding to uphold state rules that allow some mail-in ballots to be counted after Election Day. Political tensions locally in D.C. are heating up as President Trump attacks mayoral nominee Janice Lewis-George on social media. We'll update you this morning.
13: After the primary, the stage appears set for the Montgomery County executive race.
14: I'm very grateful.
13: I'm Mike Marilla.
15: How will Prince George's County's budget work after a judge says it can't spend $39 million? In Largo, I'm John Doman.
0: It was a day of gains on Wall Street at the closing bell on Monday, kicking off your business week. The Dow finished up 306. The Nasdaq was up 522. Asian stocks are mainly higher this morning. Good morning. Welcome in for the ride. Glad you're with us. 1 o'clock on WTOP.
1: From ABC News, I'm Stephanie Officer. The Supreme Court in a 5-4 decision Monday dealing a blow to President Trump's sweeping effort to restrict mail-in voting. The justices upholding a Mississippi law saying ballots postmarked by Election Day but received up to 5 days later would still be counted. ABC News legal contributor James Sample says Republicans have been hoping to ban mail-in voting for an advantage.
2: Since 2020, mail-in ballots have tended to lean Democratic. That is a change from the historical norms, and it's a change that's driven largely by Donald Trump persuading his supporters not to engage in mail-in balloting. He has been trying to end mail-in balloting state by state, but if this ruling had gone the other way, he would have succeeded in knocking out after arriving ballots on a nationwide basis, and he did come within one vote of achieving that goal.
1: A JetBlue flight Monday reported hitting a drone while trying to land in New York City. Hours later, a helicopter pilot reported a very close call at the same airport. All of this after a United pilot reported a near collision with a drone over the weekend. ABC's Gio Benitez.
14: Around 7:15 a.m., pilots of a JetBlue flight full of passengers from Las Vegas coming in for a landing at New York's JFK Airport believed they hit a drone at nearly 3,000 feet. And a second incident at JFK, a helicopter pilot reported nearly colliding with a gigantic remote-controlled plane.
16: Almost ran into a gigantic RC airplane right over there.
14: The alarming incidents come as many are set to travel this holiday.
1: Dwayne Keefe D. Davis, the only person ever charged in connection with the 1996 murder of rapper Tupac Shakur, is now changing course, saying he does not want his admissions of his alleged role in the crime admitted at his trial, set to begin in 2 months. Prosecutors said Monday Davis was either lying when he confessed several times or is lying now in order to maintain innocence, but he cannot have it both ways. You're listening to ABC News.
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1: Florida wildlife officials say they've captured two gators from a river where a 31-year-old woman was fatally attacked on a hike over the weekend. Florida Fish and Wildlife spokesman Chad Weber says the woman's boyfriend tried pulling her from the gator's jaws during the attack.
19: So she was bitten on both of her arms. The boyfriend was the one that made the phone call. He was trying to get her from the alligator's mouth. And on the way to the hospital, she did pass away from her injuries.
1: Philadelphia's Art Museum is trading an iconic fictional boxer for a real one.
21: Sylvester Stallone as Rocky Balboa running up the steps of the Philadelphia Art Museum is an indelible image, not just for film, but for the city of brotherly love itself. So much so, the Art Museum has long had a Rocky statue outside, but now it's being replaced by a 12-foot bronze memorial to Joe Frazier.
0: WTOP at 104. Good Tuesday morning, June 30th, 2026. Scattered clouds, 65 to 72. Daybreak low, according to Veronica. And partly to mostly sunny. Warm later today. High of 90 degrees. We're at 75 right now. Good morning to you. I'm Dean Lane. We begin with the extreme heat expected to be in the region for this 4th of July weekend. Temperatures are forecast to reach at least 100 degrees on Thursday, Friday, and Saturday, 3 days in a row, with high humidity predicted only making it feel that much hotter. So what does this mean for this weekend, Saturday's fireworks show on the National Mall? ABC 7 News Chief Meteorologist Veronica Johnson this morning to explain how the heat in this year's specific show may make it a little harder to breathe safely.
11: Of course, we know the fireworks this time going to be late on Saturday, much later than usual. So once the fireworks do go off, the fact that we're going to have so many more than usual, hundreds of more than usual, in fact, you know, on a typical 4th of July, we move into the moderate air quality quite quickly after the fireworks end. So probably going to be moderate to unhealthy for everyone once the fireworks end as folks try to get off of the grounds of the National Mall.
0: And Veronica recommends this morning making sure to be plenty hydrated during this period before going outside this weekend. WTOP News Time, now 106. It is looking like the general election matchup for Montgomery County Executive is all set now, as we hear from WTOP's Mike Murillo, who had a chance to chat with both candidates.
13: Even though some ballots still need to be counted, County Councilmember Will Jawando is accepting the position of the Democratic Party's nominee after his challenger, Councilmember Andrew Friedson, concedes.
3: Regardless of what happens with the amount of ballots left, as both of my opponents have said, we're gonna win this.
13: In a race that saw many negative ads, many aimed at him, he says.
3: And we didn't go negative, even though I was the subject of over $1.5 million of negative ads, which is pretty unique in a county executive race. The voters saw through that.
13: And with the county a Democratic stronghold, he says he's already talking transition with the current executive and looking at agency leadership. Republicans chose Esther Wells, and she says there is a path to victory for her.
4: We have a lot of the Democrat voters that feel left behind with the current nominee on the Democrat side, and then we have a lot of unaffiliates as well.
13: That she believes she can win over in November. Mike Murillo, WTOP News.
0: WTOP News Time, now 107. After months of debate, Virginia lawmakers have finalized the state's brand new two-year budget, the General Assembly approving a series of amendments requested by Governor Abigail Spanberger in Virginia, wrapping up negotiations just ahead of the new fiscal year. This morning, WTOP's Scott Gelman breaks down some of the key changes we're looking at here.
5: Some of those include an exemption of SWAT officers, an exemption to that facial covering ban by law enforcement. So there are specific exemptions in that now. There's a $2 million per year grant program for firefighters that will pay for things like cancer screening. That'll be for career firefighters. Under the paid sick leave aspect of the budget process, an expansion of the definition of who qualifies as a family member. And also significantly for our area, Loudoun County, allows the state of Virginia to acquire Oak Hill Farm as a state park if there are certain conditions met. That, of course, the Northern Virginia home of President James Monroe.
0: One of the biggest sticking points has been tax breaks for the data centers, which stalled talks for weeks, that particular issue. In the end, lawmakers agreed to keep those incentives in place while adding a new tax tied to how much energy data centers use. Stay tuned. Good morning. Welcome in. Glad you're with us here at WTOP for the ride. It's 108.
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10: Good morning, Dean. Northbound on I-95. Road work from Courthouse Road as you head up past 610. 3 or 4 mile stretch there. Only a single left lane is open, so that's going to cost you a couple of minutes on the way up towards Quantico. But by the time you reach the Marine Base, you're fine on the way to Dale City and Springfield. Southbound on 395. You'll have to stay to the far left through the work zone from Glebe Road heading down towards Duke Street. They're also working on Duke Street just west of 395, and that's kind of a zigzag pattern in each direction, but one lane is maintained each way. Wilson Bridge looks good in both directions. Accident cleanup and investigation continues on Brannock Road. That's closed eastbound between Rolling Road and Burke Lake Road. Had a crash eastbound on I-66 at 28 in Centerville, but that one has been cleared. 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I'm Robert Workman, your next traffic report in 10 minutes.
0: Let's check that forecast now with Veronica this morning on WTOP.
11: Well, this Tuesday is going to be hot, but it's also going to be our coolest day until Monday of next week. Temperatures this morning starting out in the mid-60s to lower 70s will get up to around 90 degrees today. No rain expected. On Wednesday, forecasting just shy of 100 degrees. Your afternoon temperatures, morning temperatures in the 70s. Thursday and Friday, that's when the heat peaks, especially on Friday, 103 the forecast. With scattered thunderstorms during the afternoon. I'm 7 News Chief Meteorologist Veronica Johnson in the First Alert Weather Center.
0: Around the region this morning, low to mid 70s, 70 degrees, Manassas, this 1 a.m. hour check on our Tuesday morning, June 30th. It's 76, Metro Center, 73, Frederick, Maryland. Down the another degree to 75 outside the WTOP studios. 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
6: One of the area's most popular bagel shops continues to grow around the DMV. Call Your Mother already has 15 locations, and its website says 3 more locations are coming soon in Adams Morgan, Bethesda, and Ballston. The Blue Chips would notch another record close. They would finish above 52,000 on Monday. The Dow Jones Industrial Average rose 306 points. The S&P 500 added 86. The NASDAQ climbed 522 points. That was a 2% rise. A popular Chinese restaurant in Rockville has closed. China Taste has permanently shut its doors, according to Moco Show, after being in business more than 3 decades. And coming up Tuesday, expect headlines on home prices and consumer confidence. John Wardock, WTOP News.
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0: Good Tuesday morning, June 30th. We do indeed thank you for taking us along for the early morning 1 a.m. hour ride. If you're just joining us, some scattered clouds out there this overnight early morning, 65 to 72 for the low, according to Veronica. Then partly sunny later on this Tuesday, the high warm, 90 degrees. We're at 75 in Washington right now. I'm Dean Lane, welcoming you in for the ride. Glad you're with us here at WTOP, where the time is 1:14.
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0: Political tensions are rising locally here in D.C. recently as President Trump targets Denise Lewis George, the Democratic socialist who just won the city's Democratic mayoral primary. The president's been on social media this week sharply criticizing Lewis George, over the weekend specifically calling her a communist and warning her policies would, in his words, destroy the nation's capital. D.C.'s Mayor Muriel Bowser has often, as you know, worked to ease friction with the White House. But with new leadership now on the way, this could signal a more confrontational relationship coming ahead. For more to flesh this out, we turn to WTOP's Nick Iannelli, who talks with Washington Post reporter Paul Schwartzman, starting with that social media post from the president this past weekend.
26: It's just like a frothing tirade against her. He calls her a communist. He basically said she wants to let everybody out of prison, that she's against any crime initiatives, that she's in favor of allowing Washington to be a place where undocumented immigrants, criminals can come. These are not things that she said. What she said is she doesn't want the police department cooperating with ICE. That's true. She's protective of undocumented immigrants. True.
2: So some of what he said was true, but the Janice Lewis George campaign did release a statement saying that a lot of what he said was not accurate.
26: You know, she responded to his post in a very measured way. I thought it was kind of interesting. She basically just said that there were inaccuracies in what he said, but that she's ready and willing to meet with anyone who wants to make life better in the city. So she's committed to meeting with him. That was the one substantive thing in his post. He said that he would meet with her. So there will be a meeting. We don't know when, we don't know where, but at some point they will get together.
2: And we don't know how that meeting's going to go, but we do know history. And history tells us that while President Trump on social media and in front of cameras, in front of reporters, can be very fiery when he's insulting people, when he's calling people out. But then when he meets them in person, it's often more cordial and sometimes very friendly face to face rather than that really harsh rhetoric that he's known for on social media and elsewhere.
26: One place you can look at is New York City. The president was very, very negative about Zohran Mamdani during last year's Democratic primary. He made it known over and over that Mamdani, in his words, was a communist, that he would ruin the city. Then Mamdani's elected, and Trump has very nice things to say about him. Says he's a good-looking guy, likes the way he carries himself. So pretty much an about-face, Trump certainly has changed his posture towards Mamdani. Perhaps the same will be true in the case of Janice Lewis George. I do think they both serve each other's political purposes in a sense. For Trump, having a Democratic socialist as the mayor of Washington gives him a good foil that he can talk to his base. He can criticize her and score points. For Councilmember Lewis George, being critical or standing up to Trump help her with her supporters. It's sort of mutually beneficial for them to criticize each other, and we'll see where it goes.
2: Along with the fact that Janice Lewis George and President Trump are talking back and forth already, and she's not even mayor of the city yet, another interesting part of this is how the relationship is going to change. Mayor Muriel Bowser was strategic in how she handled the Trump administration. She was always careful not to criticize President Trump too much, if at all, during public appearances, just so there's not that constant friction between the White House and the mayor's office. Could we see that already be shifting now with Janice Lewis George already being the target of President Trump and she's not even mayor?
26: Well, if you go back in Trump's first term, Bowser was a lot more combative with him. She was critical of him at points. She famously did the BLM Plaza downtown. That seemed to serve her well at that time. In Trump, too, she's been much more measured. She said repeatedly that home rule is her North Star, so whatever it takes to preserve that, she's adopted a much more measured and cooperative tone. Lewis George. During the campaign and prior to the campaign, she had a much more combative attitude towards Trump. And once she's mayor, we'll see. That's why I thought her statement yesterday was kind of striking. It was very measured. And that's not necessarily the way she's spoken in the past. So I think that she sees herself in a different position as the presumptive mayor to be than as the candidate. People who are actually in office sometimes have to act differently than they did as candidates. Trump, not necessarily, but others.
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10: Lanes open downtown across the Anacostia River bridges and along the Southeast Southwest Freeway. Had some road work earlier, southbound in the 3rd Street Tunnel coming down off New York Avenue, but I don't see the arrow board there anymore, so I think you're going to be okay heading down towards 695. Still have some road work inbound on the Teddy Roosevelt Bridge near the D.C. shoreline, right near the exit ramp for Independence Avenue. In fact, stay over to the far left. Doesn't look like you're going to be able to make that exit, but you can continue on to Constitution Avenue. Montgomery County, road work on Georgia Avenue in both directions between the Beltway and 16th Street, just one lane open each way, and they're doing work southbound on 270 as you head down the local lanes past Montrose Road. I'm Robert Workman, your next traffic report in 10 minutes.
0: Coming up after traffic and weather, this half hour on WTOP for you.
14: After the primary, the stage appears set for the Montgomery County executive race.
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14: I'm Mike Marilla.
0: Plus,
15: how will Prince George's County's budget work after a judge says it can't spend $39 million? In Largo, I'm John Doman.
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0: Good morning. It is Tuesday morning, June 30th. Thanks for taking the ride with us. Glad you're in. Time now is 1:21 on WTOP. It's looking like the general election matchup as we talk politics this morning for Montgomery County Executive is all set, as we hear from WTOP's Mike Murillo, who got a chance to talk with both of the candidates this week.
13: Even though some ballots still need to be counted, County Councilmember Will Jawando is accepting the position of the Democratic Party's nominee after his challenger, Councilmember Andrew Friedson, concedes.
3: Regardless of what happens with the amount of ballots left, as both of my opponents have said, we're gonna win this.
13: In a race that saw many negative ads, many aimed at him, he says.
3: And we didn't go negative, even though I was the subject of over $1.5 million of negative ads, which is pretty unique in a county executive race. The voters saw through that.
13: And with the county a Democratic stronghold, he says he's already talking transition with the current executive and looking at agency leadership. Republicans chose Esther Wells, and she says there is a path to victory for her.
4: We have a lot of the Democrat voters that feel left behind with the current nominee on the Democrat side, and that we have a lot of unaffiliates as well.
13: That she believes she can win over in November. Mike Murillo, WTOP News.
0: After months of debate, Virginia lawmakers have finalized the state's brand new two-year budget. The General Assembly this week approving a series of amendments requested by Virginia's Governor Abigail Spanberger, wrapping up negotiations just ahead of the new fiscal year. WTOP Scott Gelman joins us now to break down some of the key changes.
5: Some of those include an exemption of SWAT officers, an exemption to that facial covering ban by law enforcement. So there are specific exemptions in that now. There's a $2 million per year grant program for firefighters that will pay for things like cancer screening. That'll be for career firefighters. Under the paid sick leave aspect of the budget process, an expansion of the definition of who qualifies as a family member. And also significantly for our area, Loudoun County allows the state of Virginia to acquire Oak Hill Farm as a state park if there are certain conditions met. That, of course, the Northern Virginia home of President James Monroe.
0: One of the biggest sticking points on the table had been tax breaks for data centers specifically, which stalled talks for weeks. Lawmakers agreed in the end to keep those incentives in place while adding a new tax tied to how much energy the data centers can use. Stay tuned. How will Prince George's County locally, the county manage its finances, talking money, now that a judge has blocked a $39 million transfer from the Maryland National Capital Park and Planning Commission? WTOP's John Doman in Largo getting the answers.
15: Even with the temporary restraining order that prevents the county from spending the $39 million it tried to transfer, the budget itself still goes into effect on Wednesday. The council just can't spend that specific $39 million.
31: I'm sure that there will be some money shifted from other places.
15: While Councilmember Jolene Ivies voted against the transfer and was happy to see the judge's ruling Friday, Council Chair Crystal Oriata, normally always happy to talk, declined to do so today. Her statement earlier defended the transfer and argued for Park and Planning to drop the lawsuit. And one planning board member who backed the lawsuit is now in the process of being removed from the board. Long term, you can expect state lawmakers to intervene on this issue again when they return to Annapolis next year. In Largo, John Dome in WTOP News.
0: It was a deadly week on Maryland roads. Five people were killed in crashes, prompting new safety reminders as the holiday travel, the rush for holiday travel, of course, begins. WTOP's Liz Anderson with more on that.
2: Let's start with driving distractions. Avoid them from your phone to your family, friends, and other passengers. Yeah, you may want to turn up, but for safety's sake, keep a lid on it while on the road. Another thing, always wear seat belts. That goes for everyone in your car, front and back seats. And remember to share the road with others, pedestrians, and those on bicycles and motorcycles. And finally, a big old nope to aggressive driving, even if you're running late. Try and give yourself plenty of time to get where you're going. Liz Anderson, WTOP News.
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6: The Nationals fell back to 500 at Fenway Park, losing 6-3 to the Boston Red Sox, despite getting a 441-foot blast from James Wood to lead off the game, Blake Butera.
7: Yeah, it was huge. He got an advantage count there to start the game, got a good fastball to hit and did some damage on it. Has been going through it a little bit, so it was good to see him get a good swing off there early for us and get going a little bit. I also thought our at-bats in the sixth were really good as well. I know we had a chance to score two more there on top of the two we already scored.
6: On the C.J. Abrams double, while NL Player of the Week Luis Garcia was 1-for-3 with a walk, Miles Michaelis fell to 2 and

0: Goff and Alicia Parks. The biggest upset of this year's World Cup came in a marathon match in Boston, decided on penalties. Paraguay outlasted Germany to advance to the round of 16 for the first time in 16 years. More World Cup results on WTOP.com. 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
4: Here's a news flash for you. 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
3: 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So that's where WTOP reporters are. Beltsville to Burke.
4: Got it covered.
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5: Traffic and weather on WTOP.
6: Slow spot this morning is northbound I-95 coming up through Stafford County. Road work from Courthouse Road up to Garrisonville Road blocks the right and center lane, so only a single left lane is open through there. That could take you an extra 10 minutes on the way up towards Quantico. Past there, you should be back up to posted speeds as you head for the Occoquan and Springfield. Also doing road work in both directions on Route 1 between Lorton Road and Gunston Road. You lose the right lane both north and southbound through there. Southbound on 395, they're doing construction from Glebe Road heading down towards Duke Street. Stay over to the far left in order to get by. I'm Robert Workman, your next traffic report in 10 minutes.
7: And coming up next half hour, after traffic and weather this morning in the 1 a.m. hour for you Tuesday on WTOP.
8: The push for a national voter ID bill could jeopardize broader legislation in the House. I'm Mitchell Miller, today on The Hill.
7: Veronica's got a look at a hot, sticky forecast for us.
9: Prepare for a major heat wave impacting millions of people east of the Rockies. Here in D.C., our temperatures today will rise to around 90 degrees after this morning being around 65 to 72 degrees. Wednesday, you're just shy of 100 degrees. And then it's triple-digit readings for Thursday, Friday, and Saturday. The heat expected to peak on Friday at 103. Also looking at some afternoon and evening thunderstorms on Friday and even on the 4th of July itself. I'm 7 News Chief Meteorologist Veronica Johnson in the First Alert Weather Center.
7: Right now, we are at 74 degrees in our nation's capital.
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7: And a good Tuesday morning, June 30th. Thanks for taking us along for the 1 a.m. hour ride. Glad you're with us. Welcome. I'm Dean Lane. Tariq King is our producer. Our top stories. We begin the ride this hour with an update for you on the war in Iran and where we stand this morning. U.S. and Iran now signaling this morning possible movements toward talks once again. Both countries say they're sending delegations to Qatar this week, a key mediator considered in efforts to end this war. President Donald Trump says the two sides plan to meet later today in Doha, saying Iran requested these talks. But Iranian leaders, well, as you might imagine, they're pushing back this morning, insisting no meetings with the U.S. are scheduled at any level, at least not right now. They say their delegation will meet only with mediators to discuss

0: terms of an interim deal. The uncertainty comes after a spike in tensions over the weekend, as we hear from ABC News senior White House correspondent Selena Wang this morning.
1: The U.S. and Iran escalating threats and attacks. Tehran says it targeted U.S. military sites in Kuwait and Bahrain, warning American bases in the region will be experiencing hell during these days. A U.S. official tells ABC News Iran launched drones and missiles towards those neighboring countries. So far, no reported U.S. casualties or damage. The new attacks come hours after the U.S. struck Iran again in direct response to continued Iranian aggression against commercial shipping. Trump issuing a warning saying there may come a point when we are no longer able to be reasonable and will be forced to militarily complete the job that we very successfully started. Both sides signing that memorandum of understanding just over a week ago, but new questions tonight about how long it could last.
2: I'm J.J. Green.
3: There's talk about a new round of discussions between the two sides, but the depth of distrust and bad feelings are radiating through this process. You can't overstate that. There is already confusion over whether Iran considers a meeting the U.S. officials are talking about official. Tehran says no direct negotiations with Washington are scheduled, even as mediators from Qatar and Oman are working behind the scenes. And these talks come after several days of dangerous escalation. Iran struck commercial shipping in the Strait of Hormuz. The U.S. responded with military strikes, and Iran retaliated against U.S. facilities in Bahrain and Kuwait before both sides agreed to halt attacks. What appears to be clear, according to several sources, is that this is not going to get solved once and for all. What they're saying is that this is probably going to be the new normal until one administration or the other is changed.
0: WTOP National Security Correspondent J.J. Green. I'm now on WTOP 134. In other news back here in the States, a flood of rulings on Monday this week from the nation's high court, U.S. Supreme Court, as the justices rush to end their current term. The justices had said that President Donald Trump does have authority to fire the heads of independent government agencies, but they ruled his firing of Federal Reserve Governor Lisa Cook was unconstitutional. ABC legal analyst Royal Oaks joining Mark Lewis on WTOP with a closer look at the ruling.
4: What happened was back in the Depression era when FDR was a very powerful president, Congress said, you know what, we just don't think the president should be able to fire people willy-nilly. So that stood for almost 100 years. But today, the United States Supreme Court says, no, the president does have the right to fire many agencies. The idea expressed by Chief Justice Roberts was subordinates who exercise the president's power are subject to removal by him. But as you're reporting, there was an opposite result in the Lisa Cook case. Now, she's the Federal Reserve Board member that Trump wants to fire. He says she committed mortgage fraud. In a 5-4 decision written by Justice Roberts, joined by Kavanaugh and the three liberals on the court, they said Congress created the Federal Reserve to operate with independence from the president. The idea being the Fed should be able to make tough calls like raising interest rates that are good for the economy, but politically unpopular.
5: Now, the justices also handed down two rulings regarding elections, specifically on mail-in ballots and on election laws in Arizona. Break those down for us.
4: Yeah, so the mail-in ballot was the big deal here. And once again, the liberals won. Chief Justice Roberts, joined by Amy Coney Barrett and the three liberals, they created a 5-4 majority saying that a Mississippi law that lets officials count ballots postmark by election day, but the election ballots that arrive later, they may be counted. And as you know, this has been a real hot button for President Trump. The Republican Party, the Mississippi GOP Party, some voters and a commissioner sued Mississippi saying you shouldn't be able to do this. But the rationale by the majority was that election day laws say nothing about receipt of the ballot, and we can't add to Congress's words. Now, conservatives introduced a bill in Congress to say you can't count them if they arrive after election day. But the bottom line here is that as for now, with a razor-thin majority in the House and Senate for the Republicans, it's pretty unlikely that that kind of reform will be implemented.
5: Now, the president is still facing a $5 million settlement against him in the E. Jean Carroll case. Tell us more about what the court said or didn't say in this case.
4: Yeah, so the background here is, of course, there was the 1996 alleged incident where Trump sexually abused Carol in a department store. In 2022, he said she was a liar for repeating the story. So she goes to court and wins, jury claiming that he defamed her and sexually assaulted her. The trial court allowed that famous or infamous Access Hollywood tape. Now, here, it wasn't an actual ruling, an opinion by the U.S. Supreme Court. They just denied taking it up. You need four of the nine justices to take up the court and vacate the lower court decisions. Bottom line, this $5 million civil verdict won by Carol now has to be paid by Donald Trump.
5: And of course, today's ruling's just a teaser of what's to come. We're expecting to hear rulings tomorrow on the birthright citizenship case, as well as transgender athlete bans.
4: Well, that's right. The court has said that tomorrow will be it. There will be no more decisions for this term after tomorrow. They always try to get out of Dodge by June 30. And yeah, the question on birthright citizenship, does the 14th Amendment saying you're a citizen if born in the U.S. and if you're subject to the jurisdiction thereof mean that kids born in the United States are citizens? Trump's executive order said you have to have at least one parent as a citizen. And then there's the Idaho and West Virginia transgender athlete ban saying if you're born as a girl or a boy, you have to compete in those areas. And there's a campaign finance decision also coming up for resolution tomorrow as well. So that'll be it for the Supreme Court after tomorrow.
0: 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Traffic and weather on the 8th. Good morning, Tuesday, to Robert Workman in the WTOP Traffic Center with us.
6: Good morning, Dean. Authorities still on the scene of the crash investigation, closing eastbound Braddock Road between Rolling Road and Burke Lake Road. Been out there since, oh goodness, about 10 o'clock last night. Follow police direction. Westbound, your lanes are open, but you might be sharing them at this hour. On the Beltway between Springfield and Tyson's, things look good. Southbound on 395. Road work from Glebe Road down towards Seminary Road. Stay over to the far left to get by. Northbound 95, quite slow through the work zone from Courthouse Road up past 610. As you come up through Stafford County, just one left lane is open there. But from Quantico up to Springfield and on to northbound 395, your lanes are all open. I'm Robert Workman, your next traffic report in 10 minutes.
0: 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Here now, 7 News First Alert Chief Meteorologist Veronica Johnson with a hot and sticky holiday forecast coming our way.
7: Rising temperatures. It's going to get hotter and hotter this week with the heat peaking at the end of the week. Today's temperatures in the mid-60s to low 70s this morning. We're up to around 90 degrees for the afternoon with partly sunny skies. Sunny and hot for Wednesday and Thursday, 99 to 102. On Friday, 103 your forecast high temperature with scattered showers and thunderstorms during the afternoon. More storms for Saturday and Sunday will still be around 98 to 100 degrees. 7 News Chief Meteorologist Veronica Johnson in the First Alert Weather Center.
0: 74 degrees in Washington, where the time now is 1:40. On WTOP, of course, we bring you money news at 10 and 40. Here's John.
8: Dulles Airport is adding a new international route. United Airlines is going to start flying nonstop to Colombia in mid-December. The service to Cartagena is expected to be year-round. From planes to trains, with America's big birthday coming up, CSX is going to run a special train from Alexandria to D.C. on Tuesday. According to Arlington Now, the train will feature two locomotives, one with stars and stripes, the other with a bald eagle. And it was last spotted in the cookie aisle at your grocery store almost a decade ago, but the cinnamon bun Oreo is making a comeback. USA Today says the cookie will start appearing in stores next week. On Wall Street Monday, the Dow up 306 points, the S&P added 86, and the NASDAQ climbed 522 points. John Wardock, WTOP News.
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0: Good Tuesday morning, June 30th. Time now is 1:42 on WTOP. Glad you're in with us this morning, taking the ride.
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12: News happens here.
0: The cleanup and aftershocks from Venezuela's awful twin earthquakes continues this morning. Virginia Task Force there says they have assisted in saving five people who were deeply entrenched in rubble there under one of those buildings after being deployed to the region just last week. John Morrison, a public information officer with the task force itself on the Venezuelan coast.
13: We've been working with the local first responders here in Venezuela, the bomberos. When we get to these buildings where these people are significantly trapped, it is difficult for them to, without the specialized tools and training, to get those folks out. So we'll work to actually free the victim, and then in coordination with those firefighters and local first responders, we'll then carry the victim out together. And it really is celebratory when that happens. And we don't all necessarily speak the same language, but when you help save a life, it's really an elating feeling.
0: The massive earthquake hit the region in the area last week, resulting in more than 1,400 deaths so far. A facility in Lorton here at home that trained the Fairfax County Special Ops team helping with the rescue missions in Venezuela right now. The facility itself was destroyed by arson over the weekend. Officials say this morning it happened around 5 in the afternoon Saturday on Furnace Road at a building that used to be the Lorton Youth Prison. Fairfax County Fire Battalion Chief Robert Schoenberger this morning says that news of this fire has reached a special ops team in Venezuela.
14: So there's a lot of new members on the team that have dedicated 10, 15 plus years to go out on a mission like this. And as you can imagine, they're tweeting back home and asking me what's going on, and this is their equipment.
0: Among the equipment destroyed was apparently a semi-tractor and a Kubota. Officials did not provide an estimate on this for the cost of the damage. Stay tuned. 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
0: Good morning. I'm Dean Lane. Welcome in this Tuesday morning in the 1 a.m. hour. Glad you're taking the ride. It's 1:45 this early hour on WTOP for you.
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0: Powerful heat wave pushing the region's electric grid to the brink this week. PJM Interconnection, which serves D.C. and 13 states, including Maryland and Virginia, has issued this week a hot weather alert through Friday with temps around triple digits for at least 3 days in a row. Power demand could set a record on Thursday, we're told. PJM is seeking federal permission to have large users like the data centers switch to backup generators during this period to free up electricity for homes. Maryland Matters reporter Christine Condon joined WTOP and says this morning the data centers are extremely demanding on the electrical grid.
17: I'm told it's something that electric grid operators would do even before we had these massive data centers. It's something they would ask for. However, it is important. Data centers, I'm told, are really pushing our grid closer to these maximum peaks and really kind of eliminating the sort of safety margin that the grid would have even on hot days like the ones we're going to have this week.
18: What is PJM saying exactly about what power demand is going to look like this week as those temperatures start soaring?
17: Yeah, we're going to see something close, at least close to a record set back in 2006 at over 165,000 megawatts of demand on the grid. We're going to see as temperatures climb throughout the week, we're going to come pretty close, if not surpass that. Obviously, right now, these are just projections, but they're based on the kind of temperatures we're going to be seeing.
18: Do we expect that to actually happen with the data centers, PJM asking data centers and other large users to switch to backup generators? Is that actually expected to happen, or is that just a request from PJM?
17: Right now, it's a request to the U.S. Department of Energy. However, the Department of Energy has approved other grid operators to do this and even approved PJM to do this in the past. So it is something that is a fairly routine step. So, you know, we're going to be looking to see what happens next and how things go, right? You know, as far as both the high temperatures and sort of how our grid performs, right? You can have all kinds of, you know, maybe there's an issue at a power plant and all of a sudden that pushes you over where you need to tell the data centers, hey, please go to backup power. And often those are diesel generators. So it's really going to be, you know, something that I'm sure the grid operator is monitoring very closely.
18: As far as the impact on all of us, does PJM think that there could be rolling power outages or something like that because of the demand that we're expecting with the high temperatures?
17: They're not calling for or expecting, you know, that outcome. And obviously, they're doing everything that they can to try to prevent that outcome, including potentially calling on these large users that are pulling a lot of power from the grid to utilize alternate power. They also, last week, called on any power generator in the region that had any units down for maintenance or anything like that to go ahead and bring those units back online to be able to serve this load. So they're expecting to be able to serve it. But obviously, it's at a point where they are warning, you know, that the hot weather is going to have an impact and they're going to be operating in a tight margin here.
18: How about individual residents, people who use electricity in their homes and things like that? Does PJM have advice for just everyday people on what they can do to make a difference during this heat wave here?
17: Yeah, I've seen advice from Maryland utilities. Other utilities as well have been putting things out. Things like obviously turning your thermostat up a couple of degrees can have a big impact. BG&E in the Baltimore region was recommending 78 degrees. But there are other measures that you can take too to try to help the grid and maybe help your bill a little bit too. Waiting until those off-peak hours later in the evening to use some of your appliances, whether it's your dryer or your dishwasher. You know, there's things you can do like closing your curtains, use a fan or a ceiling fan to help cool you, but when you leave the room, turn it off. So they're making recommendations like that. So, you know, if you're looking for advice like that, definitely head to your local utility and see if they've shared some tips.
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19: Traffic and weather on WTOP.
6: No issues reported southbound on I-95 or the Baltimore-Washington Parkway from 198 and Laurel down towards the Beltway. Northbound BW Parkway, checking to see if there might be an issue now between 410 and 495 as you come up through Riverdale. Northeast, New York Avenue and Kenilworth Avenue are in good shape. Had some road work earlier southbound in the 3rd Street Tunnel coming off of New York Avenue. But it looks like that's been wrapped up. Your Anacostia River bridges are in good shape. Over on the Potomac side, there is construction eastbound on the Teddy Roosevelt Bridge as you come off of I-66. Stay to the far left on your way over towards Constitution Avenue. The other Potomac River crossings are running without issue. I'm Robert Workman, your next traffic report in 10 minutes.
0: Let's check that forecast now with Veronica this morning.
7: Well, here comes summer in a big way. July, hottest time of the year here in D.C. And boy, this month is going to be living up to it with our first major heat wave in quite some time. Forecasting temperatures this morning at around 65 to 72 degrees. We'll get around 90 degrees, your afternoon temperature. No rain expected, but then Wednesday, just shy of 100 degrees, 99 the forecast. 102 on Thursday, 103 on Friday, 100 degrees on Saturday, and 98 on Sunday. Thunderstorms Friday through the weekend. 7 News, Chief Meteorologist Veronica Johnson in the First Alert Weather Center.
0: 74 degrees in our nation's capital. And coming right up this half hour on WTOP for you.
20: What D.C. and especially Anacostia residents need to know about the July 4th fireworks. I'm Tracy Jahnke.
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12: News.
11: Happens.
0: Luigi Mangione's federal trial in the killing of that healthcare executive is being delayed, we hear this morning. Federal judge in Manhattan to the end of this case says the case will now begin in January instead of this fall, as was scheduled, so Mangione's attorneys can focus on his state murder trial, which is set for September. Jury selection in the federal case is now scheduled for January 5th, with opening statements later that month. Mangione has pleaded not guilty, you may know, to both state and federal charges in these cases in the 2024 shooting of UnitedHealthcare CEO Brian Thompson. Let's get more now from ABC News correspondent Aaron Katursky this morning.
22: Luigi Mangione seemed pretty relaxed today, actually smiling a bit, seemed to be having a nice rapport with his attorneys. He got stuck in an elevator for a few minutes with the U.S. Marshals, so the hearing was delayed. But beyond that, he learned today that he will definitely stand trial in federal court in January 2027. As you say, the judge said she wanted to start earlier, but the state case made that impossible.
0: If you are one that is headed to the National Mall for the 4th of July, right around the corner this weekend, you'll want to plan ahead, is what we're being told this morning on WTOP, for staying safe in the heat and for getting to and from the celebrations. The district is urging everyone to use Metro to get down there, as we hear from WTOP's own Tracy Jonke.
23: This year's Independence Day events on the Mall,
24: including the largest display of fireworks our city has ever seen,
23: says D.C. Interim Police Chief Jeffrey Carroll, will also keep July 4th celebrants up late. The fireworks show is not expected to begin until after 11 that night. But once the show ends, they want everyone to know that Metro stations will be open and ready.
25: Metro, right now, we are open till 2 a.m. because it is a Saturday.
23: Metro General Manager Randy Clark, and the rides home will be free.
25: We are going fare-free after 5 p.m. to really make sure people can not only enjoy the festivities all over the region as a community, but also make sure from a safety point of view we can get people going through.
23: Clark says Metro will be adding extra service to move everyone. Tracy Jonke, WTOP News.
0: We're just days away from the 4th, as we've been talking about this morning on WTOP. And if you have not made plans yet, you don't have to fret. It's not too late. WTOP's Lynn Bowie here to help you, speaking with some experts about last-minute ideas and what you can still do to celebrate.
26: Book your flight for the morning of July 4th. Travel expert Kitty Nastro says you'll get better airfares. She found deals from D.C. to New Orleans, Nashville, and the West Coast.
27: Leaving on the holiday itself, it typically is the best game plan when you're looking for less stress because there's less people in airports. Most people are technically at their destination already.
26: Instead of visiting a big city, WTOP travel contributor Peter Greenberg suggests exploring smaller towns, especially in the Midwest.
28: Don't go to the usual suspects. Every small town in America is going to have a July 4th celebration. So head there. That's going to be fun because that's mostly for locals.
26: He calls flyover cities his secret getaway and says you won't be disappointed. Lynn Bowie, WTOP News.
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29: The Nationals couldn't cool off the Red Sox, who won their season-high fifth straight game, 6-3 over the Nats to open the three-game series in Boston. It was a Jekyll and Hyde start from Miles Michaelis, who gave up all six runs on nine hits in the game's first three innings, Blake Butera.
30: Yeah, they jumped on him early. You know, just left some pitches over the home plate. I know that pitch to Contreras that he hit for the three-run shot. Just a 1-2 fastball he left over the middle of the plate. And he took advantage of it. But no, they were obviously trying to attack him early in count. but glad that he could settle in after the third there and get us through seven and save the bullpen.
29: Which mattered in a big way, considering Mitchell Parker and Richard Lovelady were placed on the 15-day injured list earlier in the day. Zach Kent pitched the eighth inning to finish off the Nats. Five straight hitless and scoreless innings to end a game that started with James Woods' lead-off home run, accompanied only by a sixth-inning two-run double by C.J. Abrams. Up in Baltimore, the Orioles got a pair of Adley Rutschman sacrifice flies and nothing more in an 8-2 loss to the Chicago White Sox. We had a World Cup stunner in Boston, where Germany's string of six straight penalty shootout victories over 50 years in major tournaments ended with an upset loss to Paraguay in a marathon match. The big NBA trade of the day, Ja Morant to the Portland Trail Blazers, with Memphis getting back to Matha product Jeremy Grant and Chris Murray. Former Maryland Terrapin Kevin Herter returns to Detroit on a three-year, $27 million contract. Rob Woodfork, WTOP Sports.
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0: 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Traffic and weather on the 8th to Robert Workman in the WTOP Traffic Center this morning.
6: Construction southbound 395 from Glebe Road down towards Duke Street. Stay to the far left to get by. Only one left lane open northbound on I-95 between Courthouse Road and Stafford County and 610. That's pretty slow on the way up towards Quantico, then better as you head for Dale City in the Beltway. The WTOP Traffic Center is presented by Window Nation. 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I'm Robert Workman, your next traffic report in 10 minutes.
0: Let's check that forecast now with Veronica this morning on WTOP.
7: Today's temperature is starting out in the 60s, topping out at 90 degrees. We're just getting started with this heat wave. Forecasting 99, your high temperature on Wednesday, running between 98 and 103 through the upcoming weekend. That does include 4th of July, with thunderstorms also in the forecast Friday and Saturday. 7 News Chief Meteorologist Veronica Johnson in the First Alert Weather Center.
0: We're at 74 degrees in our nation's capital at 1:59.
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0: It's Tuesday morning, June 30th, 2026. Welcome in. I'm Dean Lane. Coming up on WTOP this morning, the Supreme Court hands down a number of...
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10: From ABC News, I'm Stephanie Officer. Severe heat moving from the Midwest to the Northeast is expected to bring record-breaking high temperatures to the week of America 250 celebrations. ABC meteorologist Lee Goldberg.
13: The heat's peaking over the Midwest right now. There are ridge-riding thunderstorms across the upper lakes. We have heat alerts from Kansas to Maine. It'll be triple digits again in Chicago and Green Bay, feeling like 105 to 110. The heat gets to the East Coast on Wednesday. Large swath of the I-95 corridor on Wednesday. It'll be 100 in Detroit and D.C. and near 100 in Philly and New York by Thursday and potentially into Friday. This peaks on Thursday and Friday, but less extreme heat could mean more thunderstorms for the 4th right here in New York.
10: Tens of thousands are still unaccounted for in Venezuela after last week's earthquakes. A 21-year-old man was pulled from the debris Monday after being trapped for 5 days. Aftershocks are slowing down the search. UNICEF's representative in Venezuela, Manuel Rodriguez Pumarol, spoke to ABC from Caracas.
14: Our estimations are that approximately 680,000 children could be on their needs or on their humanitarian needs across the 6 states that have been affected by the earthquake.
10: Dry, windy conditions are fueling deadly wildfires out west. ABC's Faith Abube.
15: In the west, nearly 40 large wildfires are burning in 9 states. Firefighters taking time to honor the fallen after the Snyder Fire that forced more than 100 campers and rafters to evacuate a stretch of the Colorado River took the lives of 38-year-old firefighter Emily Barker, 27-year-old Nick Hutcherson, and 27-year-old Sydney Watson. Authorities say they were trapped, and despite deploying emergency shelters, they could not survive the fast-moving flames.
10: The American Kennel Club is also celebrating the nation's 250th birthday, and what better way to do it than with Man's Best Friend? The AKC Diving Dogs Team Challenge premieres on ESPN July 4th. Disney is the parent company of ABC News and ESPN.
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0: WTOP at 202. Tuesday morning, June 30th, 2026. Scattered clouds, daybreak low, according to Veronica, 65 to 72 this Tuesday. And later Tuesday, partly to mostly sunny, hot, high of 90. 74 in Washington right now. Good morning to you. Welcome in. Stories topping the news for you this morning, this half hour. The stage has been set now for the November election. As we talk politics this morning in the race for Montgomery County Executive, WTOP's Mike Murillo is hearing this morning from both the Democratic and Republican candidates.
2: With Councilmember Andrew Friedson conceding this weekend, his council colleague Will Jawando has become the Democratic nominee for County Executive.
11: We felt good election night that the trends were in our favor. But obviously we wanted to make sure that all the votes were counted.
2: Montgomery County is heavily Democratic, and while he says he's not taking the general election for granted, he's already planning ahead.
11: We're going to push forward, use this time to build a broad coalition of residents, develop policies, get the best team in place so that we can hit the ground running.
2: On the Republican side, Esther Wells secured her party's nomination.
12: I'm very grateful to the Republican Party for nominating me to represent them in the general elections.
2: She believes there is a path forward for her to win in November.
12: I believe that I am able to win over a lot of our moderate Democrats. I used to be a Democrat, and so I understand the needs of a lot of our fiscally disciplined, fiscally conservative moderates.
2: Mike Murillo, WTOP News.
0: WTOP News time now, 2:03. After months of debate, Virginia lawmakers have this week finalized the state's brand new two-year budget. The General Assembly signing off on a series of changes requested by Virginia's Governor Abigail Spanberger recently, wrapping up negotiations just ahead of the new fiscal year. A major sticking point on the table had been those tax breaks for data centers. Lawmakers agreed to keep those incentives in place in the end while adding a new tax, we're told, tied to data center energy use. The budget includes measures allowing local government to raise sales taxes, but only if voters approve, with that added revenue set aside for school construction and improvements. Let's get more from WTOP's Scott Gelman Tuesday morning.
17: So this is the opportunity for localities to consider putting before voters a 1% increase, up to a 1% increase in sales tax that would go toward school construction and renovation projects exclusively. And it seems like through one of these proposed changes that were approved by the General Assembly today, that Governor Spanberger is basically bypassing the traditional process of having to have this posted a number of days before a referendum and essentially allowing this to possibly go before voters as soon as this November.
0: WTOP at 2:05. Prince George's County headed into a new fiscal year as well this Wednesday. But there's a question mark hanging over the budget right now in Prince George's County after a judge there ordered a $39 million transfer put on hold. WTOP's John Doman has the latest now on what that could mean for the county.
18: The budget still takes effect this Wednesday, but the county cannot spend the $39 million that was being transferred from the Maryland National Capital Park and Planning Commission. What does that mean?
19: I think that there are some nonprofits that might not get funded, or at least not get funded at the level that was in the bill.
18: Councilmember Jolene Ivey has been among those raising alarms about the transfers, which have been common in the past, but not nearly to this degree. Council Chair Crystal Oriotta put out a statement defending the transfers, and she's urging the Park and Planning Board to drop the lawsuit. Now, regardless of the judge's final ruling in September, you can expect state lawmakers to address these transfers again next year. In Largo, John Dome in WTOP News.
0: WTOP now at 2:06 Tuesday morning.
20: Good day, sunshine.
0: Despite those higher gas prices these days, AAA says this morning 72 million Americans are expected to travel over the coming July 4th holiday weekend, including millions of drivers right here in the D.C. region. And if you're still thinking about some last-minute getaway ideas, travel experts say there are still deals to be found on those flights.
16: Skip the major cities. WTOP travel contributor Peter Greenberg says every small town will have fun celebrations for America's 250th.
21: The flyover cities and the flyover towns are my secret getaways because they have so much to offer and people don't think about it. That's where I would go because you're not going to be disappointed.
16: For flights, travel expert Kitty Nastro says leave the morning of July 4th when airports are less crowded and flights are more affordable.
22: It's one of the best days to be in the airport because there is no one around. There are deals out there, but being a little bit flexible on the where and when you're leaving is going to give you the best sort of bang for your buck.
16: She found deals on flights from D.C. to Nashville, New Orleans, and the West Coast. Lynn Bowie, WTOP News.
0: Good Tuesday morning, June 30th. Thanks for taking the ride with us. 207 will update traffic and weather in just 1 minute on WTOP.
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0: Traffic and weather on the 8th, and good morning to Robert Workman in the WTOP Traffic Center.
6: Good morning, Dean. We're in good shape on the Beltway north of town through College Park and Silver Spring, both directions. Southbound on 270, still some road work near Montrose Road in the local lanes. You'll get by single file to the left through there. Beltway looks good across the American Legion Bridge and down on the Virginia side through Tyson's and around to Springfield. Wilson Bridge A-OK both ways between Oxon Hill and Alexandria. Earlier, broken down tractor trailer on the outer loop of the Beltway at Route 5 Branch Avenue is out of the way. Still have road work southbound on 301 going through Upper Marlboro from Marlboro Pike down past the Pennsylvania Avenue, Route 4 interchange. Traffic gets by single file to the left there. Selling your car? 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I'm Robert Workman. Your next traffic report in 10 minutes.
7: Temperatures this morning in the 60s under partly cloudy skies. We're forecasting 90 degrees for later today. It'll feel like 95. No rain expected, but this wave of heat will continue through the upcoming weekend, peaking on Friday with a forecast high of 103 degrees and thunderstorms in the forecast. I'm 7 News Chief Meteorologist Veronica Johnson in the First Alert Weather Center.
0: Right now, we are at 69 degrees Springfield, 70 Farragut Square, 69 Laurel, 74 outside the WTOP studios. 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Where, of course, we bring you money news at 10 and 40. 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
27: McLean Satellite Company was a big winner on Wall Street Monday. Iridium Communications jumped 25% on news it is being acquired for $8 billion by Rocket Lab of California. The deal must still get approval from regulators. If that happens, the two companies expect the deal to close by this time next year. The blue chips would finish above 52,000 for the first time on Monday. The Dow Jones Industrial Average rose 306 points. The S&P added 86. The NASDAQ was up 522 points. That was a 2% rise for the NASDAQ. And Comcast is going to split into two. It's going to spin off NBC Universal. That's the media division that includes NBC, Peacock, and Bravo. And Comcast broadband and cable operations will make up the other company. John Wardock, WTOP News.
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3: 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Beltsville to Burke.
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0: It's America's 250th birthday, and if you're heading to the National Mall this 4th of July for the festivities, you are encouraged to start making plans right now. It's going to be very crowded, they predict. WTOP's own Tracy Jahnke has new details from D.C. leaders this morning.
28: Even if you think you are a veteran of Independence Day celebrations on the Mall, local and federal officials are warning people to check all event details and make a plan.
29: I've lived here most of my life, and I've never seen it look like this on the Mall. Okay, but I've also never been alive for the 250th anniversary.
28: The question was about the National Guard on the Mall for President Trump's America 250 events, but there are also more barriers and fewer entry points for July 4th viewing than previous years. Clint Osborne is D.C.'s Director of Homeland Security and Emergency Management.
30: If you're going downtown and you've done this before, don't assume you know what it's going to look like.
28: At the district's Emergency Operations Center, Tracy Jahnke, WTOP News.
0: Let's talk transportation this morning on WTOP. Metro gearing up for those massive crowds for the 4th of July. The transit system will offer free fares system-wide, we're told this morning, on Independence Day from 5 p.m. until 2 a.m., with more trains running to handle the surge in riders. Now, riders are urged to plan ahead and expect restricted access to some areas. After the fireworks, crowds will be directed to specific stations to help manage the congestion.
31: Oh, it's too hot, lady.
0: Extreme heat expected, as we have been talking about here at WTOP this morning for the 4th of July weekend in the district. ABC News Chief Meteorologist Veronica Johnson with Channel 7. And it talks to our Nick Iannelli this morning with some advice to keep you safe.
32: So many folks in town that may not be used to this kind of high heat, but right now we are seeing this dome of heat, this heat ridge impacting at least half of the nation. Millions of people in D.C. will be feeling it starting on Wednesday. Tomorrow we're up to 90 degrees, but Wednesday forecasting 99. It's 102 we're forecasting on Thursday, 103 Friday when the heat peaks. But still Saturday and Sunday, plenty hot. 100 degrees on Saturday for the 4th, 98 degrees on Sunday. And by the way, on the 4th of July, we've been up to 99 degrees several times. 2012, 2002, 1999. But we have yet to reach 100 degrees on the 4th until you go all the way back to the year 1919. So this could be one of the hottest 4th of Julys on record. And of course, it's all this heat preceding it.
1: So we're talking about the heat, but also the humidity. Obviously, every time summer comes around in D.C., we do have stretches like this. But the heat and humidity, they're just going to combine for this perfect storm of really uncomfortable weather, like you said, right at the time when there are going to be a lot of people outside. So especially for the 4th of July, Veronica, people are going to have to be careful and stay safe on that.
32: That's right, yeah. 105, 110 degrees, the heat index for most neighborhoods. D.C. could potentially get up to 111, 112. So we're likely to have some excessive heat warnings issued by the end of the week, as well as for the upcoming weekend. Telling folks, make sure you pre-hydrate, hydrate before coming out. Make sure you're finding your cooling station for your area in case you do lose power. Keep in mind the peak time for some of the highest temperatures is between 1 and 4. 4 p.m., but even these overnight temperatures, there are going to be quite high, running in the mid-70s for Tuesday night, Wednesday morning, and then in the lower 80s as we get to the end of the week. Overnight temperatures in the lower 80s makes it just so hard to cool down your home, especially if your AC isn't working as efficiently as it should be.
1: So that humidity, that's going to be really tough, too, along with the high temperatures?
32: That's right, yeah. And we're also going to be tracking a chance for some thunderstorms on Friday and Saturday. Heads up for that. It's for the afternoon and early evening. Of course, we know the fireworks this time are going to be late on Saturday, much later than usual. So once the fireworks do go off, the fact that we're going to have so many more than usual, hundreds of more than usual, in fact, you know, on a typical 4th of July, we move into the moderate air quality quite quickly after the fireworks end. So probably going to be moderate to unhealthy for everyone once the fireworks end as folks try to get off of the grounds of the National Mall.
0: 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Traffic and weather on WTOP.
6: Virginia Construction, southbound on 395 from Glebe Road all the way down past Seminary Road. Stay to the far left in order to get by. Should be okay on 95, leaving the Beltway in Springfield, heading down towards Woodbridge. Northbound on 95, there is road work between Courthouse Road and Stafford County and 610 Garrisonville Road, right in center lanes are blocked, so just one left lane open through there. That can get a little congested. They're also doing work on Route 1 in both directions between Lorton Road and Gunston Cove Road. Looks like you'll lose the right lane in each direction there. Accident investigation continues to close eastbound Braddock Road between Rolling Road and Wakefield Chapel Road. Follow police direction. I'm Robert Workman. Your next traffic report in 10 minutes.
7: Rising temperatures. It's going to get hotter and hotter this week with the heat peaking at the end of the week. Today's temperatures in the mid-60s to low 70s this morning. We're up to around 90 degrees for the afternoon with partly sunny skies. Sunny and hot for Wednesday and Thursday, 99 to 102. On Friday, 103, your forecast high temperature with scattered showers and thunderstorms during the afternoon. More storms for Saturday and Sunday will still be around 98 to 100 degrees. 7 News Chief Meteorologist Veronica Johnson in the First Alert Weather Center.
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0: Well, this week's obvious heat wave is not just uncomfortable for people, it's also pushing the region's electric grid to the brink, we're told this morning. The PJM interconnection, which serves D.C. and 13 other states, including Maryland and Virginia, has issued a hot weather alert this week through Friday, with temperatures around the triple digits each day. power demand could also set a record Thursday, we're told by the weather officials. PJM is seeking federal permission to have large users like data centers switch to backup generators for a period of time, freeing up, they say, electric use for homes. So how likely is it that the data centers will be ordered to get off the grid? Maryland Matters reporter Christine Condon on WTOP earlier with what might cause that decision to come.
11: We're going to be looking to see what happens next and how kind of how things go, right? You know, as far as both the high temperatures and sort of how our grid performs, right? You can have all kinds of, you know, maybe there's an issue at a power plant and all of a sudden that pushes you over where you need to tell the data centers, hey, please go to backup power. And often those are diesel generators. So it's really going to be, you know, something that I'm sure the grid operator is monitoring very closely.
0: Previous record for power demand was set in 2006. Prince George's County Police are investigating a deadly shooting involving a teenager in Langley Park. Angel Guzman, who was 16, was found unresponsive Friday outside the Langley Park Community Center. Police say in this case he had been shot and was pronounced dead at the scene. Detectives in the case say the shooting does not appear to be random as they work to determine this morning a motive and identify the suspect. Anyone with info is asked to contact Prince George's County Police locally as soon as possible. Virginia's task force is at work hard trying to save those buried in the rubble in Venezuela right now in those devastating earthquakes. A massive twin earthquake, in fact, hitting the region last week as we've been reporting here on WTOP, resulting at the time in more than 1,400 deaths. Virginia's task force is one of many search and rescue teams around the world that have been deployed to assist in those countries and the recovery efforts. John Morrison, a public information officer for the task force, is in the area of Venezuela on the coast.
12: As an example, so far we've saved five lives from collapsed buildings. Those people that typically take right now about 12 to 14 hours for each one of those to be rescued. So it's from the time we hear them until the time we get to them and actually be able to touch them, maybe about 8 to 10 hours. And then it's additional several hours after that for us to make these holes large enough to then rescue them out of the building and get them to definitive care.
0: A strong aftershock in the region this week. On Monday, there are no immediate reports of additional damage or injuries. It was a brief hearing this week in federal court on Monday for the man accused of trying to kill President Trump at the White House Correspondents' Dinner. The appearance lasted just minutes, we're told.
15: Before Cole Thomas Allen was led into the courtroom wearing an orange jumpsuit, his hands and feet cuffed, U.S. Marshals did a security sweep of the courtroom, checking to see if anything was possibly under the defendant's chair. During the status hearing, federal prosecutors say they have begun handing over video and photographic evidence to Allen's defense attorneys, but more was likely to come in the next few weeks. Prosecutors also said that no plea deals have been offered to Allen, who is charged with assaulting a federal official with a deadly weapon and attempted assassination of the president. Another status hearing is set for August 20th, where a trial date could be set. Luke Luger, WTOP News.
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17: The Nationals fell back to 500 at Fenway Park, losing 6-3 to the Boston Red Sox, despite getting a 441-foot blast from James Wood to lead off the game, Blake Butera.
18: Yeah, it was huge. He got an advantage count there to start the game. He got a good fastball to hit and did some damage on it. Has been going through it a little bit, so it was good to see him get a good swing off there early for us and get going a little bit. I also thought our at-bats in the sixth were really good as well. I know we had a chance to score two more there on top of the two we already scored.
17: On the C.J. Abrams double, while NL Player of the Week Luis Garcia was 1-for-3 with a walk, Miles Michaelis fell to 2-7 on the mound after giving up all six runs on nine hits in a seven-inning start in which he held Boston hitless and scoreless after the third inning. The Nats weren't the only ones struggling with their Sox in a series opener. The Orioles fell 8-2 to the Chicago White Sox, the third straight loss for the O's and fifth in their last six. In Wimbledon tennis, top seed Jannik Sinner needed a long five sets to advance out of round one. Novak Djokovic won in four sets. And we'll see local product Frances Tiafo face Terence Ottman Tuesday morning. The women's top seed Aryna Sabalenka and Naomi Osaka moved on in straight sets, as did the trio of Americans Jessica Pegula, Coco Gauff, and Alicia Parks. The biggest upset of this year's World Cup came in a marathon match in Boston decided on penalties. Paraguay outlasted Germany to advance to the round of 16 for the first time in 16 years. More World Cup results on WTOP.com. 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
0: All right, thank you, Rob, as always. 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
1: Lanes open on the Beltway across the Wilson Bridge between Alexandria and Oxon Hill, and along the outer loop going up past Joint Base Andrews and around towards New Carrollton. Coming in towards the Beltway, northbound on 210 up from Accokeek, Route 5 from the Brandywine split through Clinton and Camp Springs, or along Route 4 from Upper Marlboro in towards Forestville, you should find all of your lanes open. Still some road work southbound on 301 going down past Marlboro Pike and Route 4. Stay over to the left in order to get by. Northbound, your lanes are open all the way up towards Bowie and Route 50. I'm Robert Workman, your next traffic report in 10 minutes.
2: Let's check that forecast with Veronica this morning as we get ever so close to the long holiday weekend. It's just going to get hotter and hotter.
3: Well, this Tuesday is going to be hot, but it's also going to be our coolest day until Monday of next week. Temperatures this morning starting out in the mid-60s to lower 70s will get up to around 90 degrees today. No rain expected. On Wednesday, forecasting just shy of 100 degrees. Your afternoon temperatures, morning temperatures in the 70s. Thursday and Friday, that's when the heat peaks, especially on Friday. 103 the forecast with scattered thunderstorms during the afternoon. I'm 7 News Chief Meteorologist Veronica Johnson in the First Alert Weather Center.
2: We're 70 degrees to Pond Circle this morning, 67 Germantown, 72 this check Annandale. We're down to 73 right now outside the WTOP studio.
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2: It's Tuesday morning, June 30th. Thanks for taking the ride with us this early 2 a.m. hour. Glad you're in. Welcome. I'm Dean Lane. Teddy Gelman is our producer. Our top stories this half hour. We begin with an update now, so you'll know where we stand this morning with the war in Iran. U.S. and Iran are signaling this morning both sides' possible movement towards talks once again. Both countries say this morning they're sending delegations to Qatar this week, a key mediator seen in efforts to end this war altogether. President Donald Trump says the two sides plan to meet later today in Doha, saying Iran requested these specific talks, but Iranian leaders are pushing back this morning, insisting no meetings with the U.S. are scheduled at any level, at least not anytime soon. They further say their delegation will meet only with mediators to discuss terms of an interim deal. The uncertainty comes after a spike in tensions over the weekend, as we hear from CBS News Chief White House Correspondent Nancy Cordes this morning.
7: Iran launched missiles and drones this weekend at U.S. military sites in the region, triggering explosions in the sky and air raid sirens on the ground as U.S. fighter jets flew over the Arabian Sea, U.S. forces hitting Iranian military targets near the Strait of Hormuz. The Pentagon says the strikes were in response to Iran's attacks on oil tankers. They came just 3 days after President Trump said this.
8: Iran is being very nice. They're agreeing to everything that I want, and they have to.
7: But his stance changed this weekend as he unloaded online on Iran's leaders, warning that the U.S. may be forced to militarily complete the job that we very successfully started. If that happens, he said,

0: the Islamic Republic of Iran will no longer exist. The reversal comes just over a week after Trump signed the Memorandum of Understanding with Iran at Versailles in France. It was supposed to kick off 60 days of nuclear negotiations and bring the nearly four-month-old war to an end. The agreement was aimed at reopening the crucial Strait of Hormuz to allow the free flow of oil. But this weekend, a top Iranian official warned the Strait of Hormuz is governed by Iran, adding, if you do not learn the rules, the Iranian armed forces will teach them to you. It left U.S. lawmakers wondering whether any agreement with Iran will stick.
1: Again, CBS News Chief White House Correspondent Nancy Cordes. Where the time now is 2:33 Tuesday morning for you here on WTOP.
2: I'm J.J. Green. Both sides have found out that words can be weapons and that they can come back to bite you.
3: I mean, one of the problems here is the president has made this a lot harder on the U.S. Navy particularly.
2: Retired Rear Admiral Mark Montgomery, a senior fellow at the Foundation for the Defense of Democracies. And here's the problem.
3: Questioning the value of allies at all times.
2: And essentially leaving them out of the loop, a loop they needed to be in.
3: One would have thought that a fight against a 47-year authoritarian regime that had killed 1,000 U.S. and 500 NATO soldiers and 30,000 of its own protesters in a week-long period, it would have been pretty easy to get your European allies and Asian allies to support you. But when you treat them as badly as we have for 18 months, it turns out, we can make even Iran starts to look somewhat palatable.
2: And that's a part of the reason, according to numerous sources, Iran is acting the way it's acting when it comes to the Strait of Hormuz and saying the things they're saying, like even making a deal to speak with the U.S., but then saying publicly there is no deal.
1: WTOP National Security Correspondent J.J. Green, where the time now is 2:34. In other news, a narrow 5-4 decision this week from the High Court, the Supreme Court upholding a Mississippi law in the books allowing election officials to count valid mail-in ballots that arrive up to 5 days after Election Day. Republicans had challenged the Mississippi law, arguing that ballots should only be counted if they are received by Election Day. Ahead of the midterms, President Donald Trump was hoping the High Court would impose federal limits on mail-in voting. Sarah Schulte has more from ABC in Chicago.
4: The ruling is a big defeat for President Trump, who falsely claims mail-in voting is responsible for election fraud. But millions of voters in both parties used the mail-in option in the 2024 presidential election. Even Trump mailed his ballot for a recent Florida election. The League of Women Voters say it is a safe way to vote and a good option for people in the military, the disabled, the elderly, and residents who live in rural areas. The League says a grace period to count is necessary in case there are postal service delays.
1: WTOP at 2:35. More on the High Court, the Supreme Court expanding presidential power over independent federal agencies. The justices struck down limits this week that prevented presidents from firing members of the FTC, Federal Trade Commission, without cause, overturning a 90-year precedent with this one.
5: The Supreme Court has dramatically expanded presidential power in one of this term's most anticipated rulings. The High Court is upholding President Trump's firings of independent federal agency chiefs, with one major exception, the Federal Reserve. The justices say Fed Governor Lisa Cook can stay on the job as she fights the president's bid to fire her over mortgage fraud allegations. During January's oral arguments in her case, Justice Brett Kavanaugh worried letting Cook be fired would be precedent for incoming presidents to can their predecessors' appointments.
6: What goes around comes around.
5: Kavanaugh was among those ruling 5-4 against firing Cook, but in a separate 6-3 ruling, the conservative majority did away with the High Court's unanimous decision 91 years ago that limited when presidents can fire independent agency board members, despite federal laws requiring cause for dismissals. Sagar Meghani, Washington.
1: On Capitol Hill, turning the page this morning, House Republican leaders this week will try to end a legislative logjam linked to a push for national voter ID bill. WTOP Capitol Hill correspondent Mitchell Miller, Tuesday morning. today on the Hill.
7: Republicans like Kentucky's James Comer say the ID requirement under the SAVE Act is a matter of common sense for federal elections.
8: I had to show an ID at the TSA line at the Louisville airport, then show an ID to check in a hotel, then show my ID to get through the barrier gate around the Capitol. Finally, I had to show my ID to enter the Rayburn office building.
7: Florida Republican Anna Paulina Luna and other conservatives have blocked other bills from moving ahead by holding out for action on the SAVE Act. House Speaker Mike Johnson is working on a compromise that calls for states to receive grants so they can individually implement new voting requirements, but it's unclear if that will break the legislative standstill. On Capitol Hill, Mitchell Miller, WTOP News.
1: Good Tuesday morning, June 30th. Thanks for taking the ride with us. Time now is 2:38. Traffic and weather on the 8s and when it breaks, 24/7. Traffic's first. For that, good morning to Robert Workman in the WTOP Traffic Center Tuesday morning.
9: Good morning, Dean. Northbound on I-95. Roadwork remains between Courthouse Road and 610 Garrisonville Road. Only a single left lane is open through there. Could cost you an extra 5 or 10 minutes, even at this hour. Southbound, your lanes are open from Quantico down to Fredericksburg. On Route 1 in Lorton, they're doing roadwork in both directions. You'll lose the right lane each way between Gunston Cove Road and Lorton Road. 395, roadwork southbound from Glebe Road down towards Duke Street. Stay over to the far left to get by. Still see some work going on westbound on 236 west of 395. They had been working all the way past Beauregard Street on the way over towards Braddock Road. Now it looks like they're just working in between those two intersections. Follow direction through there. Beltway looks good as you head from Tyson's down towards Springfield. I'm Robert Workman, your next traffic report in 10 minutes.
1: 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Here now, 7 News First Alert Chief Meteorologist Veronica Johnson with some warnings as we head towards this hot holiday weekend.
10: Prepare for a major heat wave impacting millions of people east of the Rockies. Here in D.C., our temperatures today will rise to around 90 degrees after this morning being around 65 to 72 degrees. Wednesday, you're just shy of 100 degrees, and then it's triple-digit readings for Thursday, Friday, and Saturday. The heat expected to peak on Friday at 103. Also looking at some afternoon and evening thunderstorms on Friday and even on the 4th of July itself. I'm 7 News Chief Meteorologist Veronica Johnson in the First Alert Weather Center.
11: 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Police are still on the scene of that incident in Arlington.
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1: Good morning. Welcome in to WTOP. Checking the temps now, 70 degrees in DuPont Circle this 2 a.m. hour on Tuesday morning, June 30th, that would be. 66 Germantown this check, 71 Annandale, 73 outside the WTOP studios. Where the time now is 2:40. On WTOP, of course, we bring you money news at 10 and 40. Here's John.
13: A McLean company saw its stock pop on Monday following news it's being purchased. Iridium Communications is being bought by Rocket Lab of California for $8 billion. The deal must still get approval from regulators. If they do get the green light, the two companies expect the deal to close by this time next year. Iridium stock on Monday jumping 25%. Another record close for the Blue Chips, their 18th record. They would finish above 52,000 on Monday. The Dow up 306 points, the S&P adding 86, the NASDAQ climbing 522. And Bojangles is getting into the patriotic spirit. It's launching a special Big Bow box that celebrates America 250. $1 from each sale is going to be donated to veterans groups. John Werdock, WTOP News.
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1: Recovery efforts are ongoing in Venezuela after last week's deadly earthquakes. The death toll has risen past 1,700 this week. Thousands more are injured. The U.S. Geological Survey warns this evening the death toll could rise significantly still, saying there's about a 44% chance it could eventually reach 10,000 or more.
15: Crews have worked day and night in a race to save as many people as they can.
16: Are we going to
15: U.S. teams rescuing a mother and her 9-month-old baby, pulling them from the rubble. Miraculously, they only suffered minor injuries. Satellite images reveal the staggering scale of the destruction. Researchers estimate nearly 60,000 buildings were damaged or destroyed. Apartment towers ripped open, entire neighborhoods reduced to rubble. As the search continues, U.S. Marines are helping deliver emergency aid. UNICEF says nearly 680,000 children now need humanitarian assistance. Every rescue brings new hope, but with each passing day, the race to find more survivors becomes more urgent.
1: That was ABC News correspondent Marcus Moore. More than 100 people who had just been deported from the U.S. were staying in a hotel when powerful earthquakes struck in Venezuela recently.
16: A deportation flight from Miami arrived in Venezuela hours before Wednesday's earthquakes. 58-year-old Lisbeth Portillo says she escaped the rubble with about 20 other deportees. Portillo says they walked a great distance to a National Guard building where she was able to call her husband in the United States, who then called their children in Venezuela, who then picked her up. I'm Lisa Dwyer.
1: In other news, Alec Murdoch was back in a South Carolina courtroom on Monday this week at his high-profile murder case, as it moves toward a new trial very soon. A judge in the case set a retrial date this week for April 5th next year after the state Supreme Court overturned his 2023 convictions in the killings of his wife and son. Murdoch is already serving prison time right now after pleading guilty to financial crimes, including stealing millions from clients.
17: This was a dramatic return to court for Alec Murdoch, who's been fighting for this for years at this point. He appeared in court with his lawyers. He was wearing an orange jumpsuit. He was shackled. His lawyers very frustrated about that, saying that prosecutors are parading him around like he's some kind of animal. At this point, he's still serving out his prison sentence for those financial crimes, though technically he's been basically acquitted when it comes to those murder charges pending this new trial. Their lawyers are pleased with this new trial date of April 2027, though we didn't really get a ruling on the substantive motions that his lawyers filed, one for a change of venue, the other one allowing DNA analysis of some evidence found under the fingernails of Maddie Murdoch. Ultimately, the judge ordering both sides to confer on that issue, and we could see a ruling on that in the coming months.
1: That's ABC News correspondent Peter Haralimbos. 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
1: U.S. and Iran are signaling possible movement towards talks once again. Both countries say they're sending delegations to Qatar this week, a key mediator as seen in efforts to end this war. But Iranian leaders are pushing back this morning, insisting no meetings with the U.S. are scheduled at any level, at least not right now. They say their delegation will meet only with mediators to discuss terms of an interim deal. That uncertainty comes after a spike in tensions over this past weekend. We're joined by Tom Closa, Chief Energy Advisor for Gulf Oil, talking with Sean and Ann about how prices are looking right now with these renewed back-and-forth contradictions between the U.S. and Iran.
23: It's going to make for a summer of sizzle. For the next 30 days, I think, you know, most of the trading community is going to take these negotiations seriously and think that we're going to have plenty of crude oil in July. I mean, a lot of the Persian Gulf crude that finally exited that region is on its way to different markets. So I think that we'll probably see soft crude oil prices through the month. The problem's going to be on refining. You know, we're about to deal with some issues here in the United States with 100-degree-plus temperatures that could knock out a few refineries. And refineries in the rest of the world have really been knocked out, particularly Russia, but also Mexico and Venezuela. So I think cheaper for now, lower prices. You're not going to see high crude oil prices, but you are going to see gasoline numbers that are going to be pretty similar to what you see this week.
0: You mentioned refining problems, and I think we've had these in the past. So how much of a factor in terms of a price rise could that mean, say, you know, 6 weeks down the road?
23: I think for the U.S., the U.S. is in great shape. We've got the world-class refiners, and we're operating at 95-96% of capacity. Now, you do worry about what happens when you get hurricane threats at the Gulf Coast, where, you know, probably 60% of our capacity is located. The problem is going to be, you know, we're going to be sending a lot of gasoline overseas to different countries, and we're probably going to be sending a lot of diesel, too, because Russia, and I've never seen this in 50 years. Russia looks as though they're going to have to go into the global market and buy some gasoline cargoes. And more importantly, they're probably going to cease exporting diesel, which a lot of countries in the world depend on from them.
2: Tom, so much throughout this war, we have seen the president say things that seem to certainly coincide a little bit with as futures, market futures are looked at, or we're getting ready to open Wall Street. He's even said it himself. So how much does what happens in the headlines, either what he says or what news is being reported, actually impacts what's happening with our oil and gas prices?
23: Well, love him or hate him, his verbal interventions have been remarkably effective. In other words, you know, there's some inside baseball statistics that were published today, and it essentially shows that there's a tremendous danger attached to speculating in crude oil and buying crude oil, even if you're holding it for the next 6 months or so. And that's probably because of the Trump posts on Truth Social. You know, he's made it so that if you go long crude oil and you've got a bet on higher crude oil prices, you know, he can intervene and make it damaging for you. So it's very odd to have this geopolitical backdrop and have so few people and so few money managers who are willing to bet on higher oil prices.
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9: Structure fire in Southwest is going to block off a stretch of Martin Luther King Jr. Avenue near Galveston Street. Be prepared for some direction through there. Otherwise, downtown things are pretty reasonable across the Anacostia and Potomac River bridges. There is some additional road work on the eastbound side of the Teddy Roosevelt Bridge coming off of I-66, but you can get by to the left without too much trouble. On the right across the American Legion Bridge, Beltway looks good both ways between Tyson's and Bethesda. Southbound on 270, some road work near Montrose Road in the local lanes along the right side. Overnight construction at the Chesapeake Bay Bridge still closes the eastbound span. You're sharing the westbound span, one lane in each direction. I'm Robert Work. Your next traffic report in 10 minutes.
10: Well, here comes summer in a big way. July, hottest time of the year here in D.C. And boy, this month is going to be living up to it with our first major heat wave in quite some time. Forecasting temperatures this morning at around 65 to 72 degrees. We'll get around 90 degrees, your afternoon temperature. No rain expected, but then Wednesday, just shy of 100 degrees, 99 the forecast. 102 on Thursday, 103 on Friday, 100 degrees on Saturday, and 98 on Sunday. Thunderstorms Friday through the weekend. 7 News, Chief Meteorologist Veronica Johnson in the First Alert Weather Center.
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1: California man out west charged with sending a fake ransom note in the Nancy Guthrie case is expected to plead guilty.
2: Sources tell Fox Derek Anthony Colella is expected to change his not guilty plea to guilty Thursday on a federal charge of transmitting a demand for ransom with intent to abuse, threaten, or harass. The 42-year-old of Hawthorne, California, is accused of sending text messages and calling the family of Nancy Guthrie days after the 84-year-old went missing, demanding Bitcoin. Prosecutors say through the course of the investigation, they discovered he was acting as an imposter, trying to take advantage of the ongoing situation. Officials believe Guthrie, the mother of Today Show co-host Savannah Guthrie, was forcibly taken from her Tucson home on February 1st, but the circumstances surrounding her disappearance are still unclear.
1: That's Fox's Kristen Goodman this morning on WTOP. Starting Wednesday this week, millions of older Americans will be able to access obesity medications through Medicare with monthly copays around $50. The program is temporary, and seniors will need to meet certain eligibility requirements to qualify for this.
6: The program is called Medicare GLP-1 Bridge, and temporary meaning it's going to be through the end of 2027. Starting July 1st, a new Medicare pilot program is going to expand access to medications, giving eligible seniors a chance to get the drugs for as little as $50 a month. The goal to hopefully, you know, help treat obesity before it leads to more serious health problems like heart disease, stroke, or diabetes.
1: That is News Nation correspondent Xavier Walton on WTOP. WhatsApp users are about to get some new choices, apparently, in order to protect their privacy.
7: Right now, if you want to look somebody up on WhatsApp, you need to type in their whole phone number to find them. Soon, the company is going to change that so users can go by usernames instead of phone numbers. The app owned by Meta Platforms says it has over 3 billion users across the world. It says they're doing this as a core privacy feature. Usernames will not autofill when searched, and for somebody to find you, they'll need to search an exact profile name. Currently, a profile name is only displayed in group chats to other users who do not have your contact info saved, protecting the number to those who you aren't connected with.
1: That's Fox correspondent John Saucier reporting. We are deep into the summer travel season now, and with many of us set to hit the road for the holiday weekend that's just around the corner, it's a critical time for safety reminders.
8: Last week was a deadly one on Maryland roads. 5 people were killed in traffic crashes, and 27 people have been killed in June. It's why the Maryland Transportation Department and State Police have these summer road safety reminders. First thing, that posted speed limit, not a suggestion. Follow those limits, and when passing through a work zone, slow down even more. If you see a vehicle with flashing lights, move over. But if you can't change lanes safely, slow your roll. Also, avoid distractions while driving, like your phone and those fun friends and other passengers. No, you don't have to kick them out, but stay focused. That good time can take a bad turn if they're a distraction from the road. Liz Anderson, WTOP News.
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24: The Nationals couldn't cool off the Red Sox, who won their season-high 5th straight game, 6-3 over the Nats to open the 3-game series in Boston. It was a Jekyll and Hyde start from Miles Michaelis, who gave up all 6 runs on 9 hits in the game's first 3 innings, Blake Butera.
25: Yeah, they jumped on him early. You know, just left some pitches over the home plate. I know that pitch to Contreras that he hit for the 3-run shot. Just a 1-2 fastball he left over the middle of the plate. And he took advantage of it. But no, they were obviously trying to attack him early in count. But glad that he could settle in after the third there and get us through 7 and save the bullpen.
24: Which mattered in a big way, considering Mitchell Parker and Richard Lovelady were placed on the 15-day injured list earlier in the day. Zach Kent pitched the 8th inning to finish off the Nats. 5 straight hitless and scoreless innings to end a game that started with James Woods' lead-off home run, accompanied only by a 6th inning 2-run double by C.J. Abrams. Up in Baltimore, the Orioles got a pair of Adley Rutschman sacrifice flies and nothing more in an 8-2 loss to the Chicago White Sox. We had a World Cup stunner in Boston, where Germany's string of six straight penalty shootout victories over 50 years in major tournaments ended with an upset loss to Paraguay in a marathon match. The big NBA trade of the day, Ja Morant to the Portland Trail Blazers, with Memphis getting back DeMatha product Jeremy Grant and Chris Murray. Former Maryland Terrapin Kevin Herter returns to Detroit on a three-year, $27 million contract. Rob Woodfork, WTOP Sports.
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1: 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Traffic and weather on the 8th. Good morning Tuesday to Robert Workman in the WTOP Traffic Center.
9: Good morning, Dean. Still have road work northbound along I-95 between Courthouse Road and 610 as you come up out of Stafford County. Only a single left lane is open through there. It's going to cost you a few minutes. Southbound, your lanes are open all the way down to Fredericksburg. South on 395, road work from Glebe Road down towards Duke Street, stay to the far left to get by there. Still doing some work on Duke Street just west of 395. That might be a bit of a zigzag pattern. An accident investigation continues on eastbound Braddock Road. That's still closed in the area near Burke Lake Road. Follow police direction if you're going through there. The WTOP traffic Center is presented by Window Nation. 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I'm Robert Workman, your next traffic report in 10 minutes.
10: Today's temperature is starting out in the 60s, topping out at 90 degrees. We're just getting started with this heat wave. Forecasting 99, your high temperature on Wednesday, running between 98 and 103 through the upcoming weekend. That does include 4th of July, with thunderstorms also in the forecast Friday and Saturday. 7 News, Chief Meteorologist Veronica Johnson in the First Alert Weather Center.
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1: It's Tuesday morning, June 30th. I'm Dean Lane. Coming up, the nation's high court handing down a number of significant rulings this week, including the Supreme Court deciding to uphold state rules that allow some mail-in ballots.
16: WFED Washington, WTOP FM HD2 Washington, W283 DG Sterling, WTLP FM HD2 Braddock Heights, WWWTFM HD2 Manassas, portions pre-recorded, Federal News Network. 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
17: After the primary, the stage appears set for the Montgomery County executive race.
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17: I'm Mike Marilla.
1: Gains across the board on Wall Street Monday, kicking off your business week at the closing bell. The Dow was up 306, NASDAQ up 522. Asian stocks mixed, mainly higher this morning. Good morning. Welcome in for the ride. 3 o'clock the time on WTOP.
26: From ABC News, I'm Stephanie Officer. The Supreme Court in a 5-4 decision today dealing a blow to President Trump's sweeping effort to restrict mail-in voting. ABC's Mary Bruce.
27: The president is pressuring the Senate to pass his Save America Act, which greatly restricts mail-in voting. He says until that happens, he won't sign a major housing bill backed by Republicans and Democrats.
28: I think it's so unimportant by compared to the Save America Act.
27: The president calling the housing bill, which would help millions of Americans afford housing, a quote, yawn.
26: Dry, windy conditions are fueling deadly wildfires in the western states. ABC's Faith Abube.
29: In the west, nearly 40 large wildfires are burning in 9 states. Firefighters taking time to honor the fallen after the Snyder fire that forced more than 100 campers and rafters to evacuate a stretch of the Colorado River took the lives of 38-year-old firefighter Emily Barker, 27-year-old Nick Hutcherson, and 27-year-old Sydney Watson. Authorities say they were trapped, and despite deploying emergency shelters, they could not survive the fast-moving flames.
0: The White House says a meeting is being held tomorrow in Doha with Iran, although the Iranians have not yet confirmed it. The talks come as a Trump administration official says the U.S. and Iran have agreed to stop the hostilities in the Strait of Hormuz. ABC's Tom Sufi Burridge.
3: I think for the Iranians right now, they are still insisting that the memorandum of understanding signed between the U.S. and Iran more than a week ago has to be implemented for them before there are more substantial negotiations, clearly on Iran's nuclear program and the future status, which will be the most tricky question. Of course. And the Iranian president today is posting a message saying via state media, saying that basically the Qataris are ready to release $6 billion worth of frozen.
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1: WTOP at 302. Tuesday morning, June 30th, 2026. Scattered clouds, daybreak low, according to Veronica Tuesday, 65 to 72. Later, becoming partly to mostly sunny. A hot one, 90 degrees, 73 now. Good morning to you. I'm Dean Lane. Topping the stories that we're watching for you this morning. The holiday weather topping that forecast. Extreme heat is expected for the region this 4th of July weekend, which, of course, if you don't know by now, is right around the corner. Temps are forecast to reach at least 100 degrees in a three-day pitch of Thursday, Friday, and Saturday, with high humidity only making it feel that much hotter. So what does this mean for Saturday's fireworks show at the National Mall? Good question. ABC News Chief Meteorologist at Channel 7, Veronica Johnson, explains this morning how the heat and this year's specific show may make it a little harder to breathe.
4: Of course, we know the fireworks this time going to be late on Saturday, much later than usual. So once the fireworks do go off, the fact that we're going to have so many more than usual, hundreds of more than usual, in fact, you know, on a typical 4th of July, we move into the moderate air quality quite quickly after the fireworks end. So probably going to be moderate to unhealthy for everyone once the fireworks end as folks try to get off of the grounds of the National Mall.
1: Veronica recommends this morning making sure to be plenty hydrated during this period before going outside this weekend to be safe. Enjoy. WTOP at 3:04. It's looking like the general election matchup, talking politics now at WTOP, specifically for Montgomery County Executive, is all set this morning. WTOP's Mike Murillo talks to both candidates.
17: Even though some ballots still need to be counted, County Councilmember Will Jawando is accepting the position of the Democratic Party's nominee after his challenger, Councilmember Andrew Friedson, concedes.
5: Regardless of what happens with the amount of ballots left, as both of my opponents have said, we're gonna win this.
17: In a race that saw many negative ads, many aimed at him, he says.
5: And we didn't go negative, even though I was the subject of over $1.5 million of negative ads, which is pretty unique in a county executive race. The voters saw through that.
17: And with the county a Democratic stronghold, he says he's already talking transition with the current executive and looking at agency leadership. Republicans chose Esther Wells, and she says there is a path to victory for her.
18: We have a lot of the Democrat voters that feel left behind with the current nominee on the Democrat side, and that we have a lot of unaffiliates as well.
17: That she believes she can win over in November. Mike Murillo, WTOP News.
19: You. That's 86.
1: WTOP News time, now 3:05. In other news this early morning for you on WTOP, after months of debate, Virginia lawmakers have finalized, speaking of money, the state's brand new two-year budget. The General Assembly approving a series of amendments this week, requested by Virginia's Governor Abigail Spanberger, wrapping up negotiations just ahead of the new fiscal year. WTOP's Scott Gelman breaks it down for us, the key changes here.
20: Some of those include an exemption of SWAT officers, an exemption to that facial covering ban by law enforcement. So there are specific exemptions in that now. There's a $2 million per year grant program for firefighters that will pay for things like cancer screening. That'll be for career firefighters. Under the paid sick leave aspect of the budget process, an expansion of the definition of who qualifies as a family member. And also significantly for our area, Loudoun County allows the state of Virginia to acquire Oak Hill Farm as a state park if there are certain conditions met. That, of course, the Northern Virginia home of President James Monroe.
1: One of the biggest sticking points had been tax breaks for data centers, which stalled talks for weeks. In the end, lawmakers agreed to keep those incentives in place while adding instead a new tax tied to how much energy data centers use. Stay tuned. How will Prince George's County manage its finances now that a judge has blocked a $39 million transfer from the Maryland National Capital Park and Planning Commission? WTOP's John Doman in Largo with some answers.
2: Even with the temporary restraining order that prevents the county from spending the $39 million it tried to transfer, the budget itself still goes into effect on Wednesday. The council just can't spend that specific $39
6: million. I'm sure that there will be some money shifted from other places.
2: While Councilmember Jolene Ivey's voted against the transfer and was happy to see the judge's ruling Friday, Council Chair Crystal Oriotta, normally always happy to talk, declined to do so today. Her statement earlier defended the transfer and argued for Park and Planning to drop the lawsuit. And one planning board member who backed the lawsuit is now in the process of being removed from the board. Long term, you can expect state lawmakers to intervene on this issue again when they return to Annapolis next year. In Largo, John Dome in WTOP News.
1: So you're heading to the National Mall for the 4th of July celebrations, are you? You'll want to plan ahead, is what we're being told this morning, for staying safe in the heat and for getting to and from the celebration in the simplest way. The district's urging everyone that can to use Metro to get there. WTOP's Tracy Jonkey.
7: This year's Independence Day events on the Mall,
8: including the largest display of fireworks our city has ever seen,
7: says D.C. Interim Police Chief Jeffrey Carroll, will also keep July 4th celebrants up late. The fireworks show is not expected to begin until after 11 that night. But once the show ends, they want everyone to know that Metro stations will be open and ready.
12: Metro, right now, we are open till 2 a.m. because it is a Saturday.
7: Metro General Manager Randy Clark, and the rides home will be free.
12: We are going fare-free after 5 p.m. to really make sure people can not only enjoy the festivities all over the region as a community, but also make sure from a safety point of view we can get people going through.
7: Clark says Metro will be adding extra service to move everyone. Tracy Jonkey, WTOP News.
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1: Robert Workman this Tuesday morning in the WTOP Traffic Center. Morning, Robert.
9: Good morning, Dean. There's still road work southbound on 395 from Glebe Road heading down towards Duke Street. Stay over to the left to be on the safe side through there. Northbound, your lanes are open as you head for the 14th Street Bridge. Still have fire department activity, two-alarm fire, actually, on Martin Luther King Jr. Avenue Southwest. Blocked off now between Forrester and Joliet Streets, and follow police direction through there. Construction remains in Upper Marlboro, southbound on 301, coming down past Marlboro Pike and Route 4 Pennsylvania Avenue. Stay to the left to get by there. Northbound, your lanes are open on the way up towards Bowie. 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I'm Robert Workman, your next traffic report in 10 minutes.
1: Take you over to Veronica now with a look at a hot holiday forecast.
10: Rising temperatures. It's going to get hotter and hotter this week, with the heat peaking at the end of the week. Today's temperatures in the mid-60s to low 70s this morning. We're up to around 90 degrees for the afternoon with partly sunny skies. Sunny and hot for Wednesday and Thursday, 99 to 102. On Friday, 103 your forecast high temperature, with scattered showers and thunderstorms during the afternoon. More storms for Saturday and Sunday will still be around 98 to 100 degrees. 7 News Chief Meteorologist Veronica Johnson in the First Alert Weather Center.
1: 68 degrees Fort Belvoir, 74 Foggy Bottom, 71 Silver Spring this morning, 73 outside the WTOP studios. Good morning. Welcome in. Our latest check of traffic and weather brought to you this morning, Tuesday, in the 3 a.m. hour by Long Fence. 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Here's John Wardock.
23: Dulles Airport is adding a new international route. United Airlines is going to start flying nonstop to Colombia in mid-December. The service to Cartagena is expected to be year-round. From planes to trains, with America's big birthday coming up, CSX is going to run a special train from Alexandria to D.C. on Tuesday. According to Arlington Now, the train will feature two locomotives, one with stars and stripes, the other with a bald eagle. And it was last spotted in the cookie aisle at your grocery store almost a decade ago, but the cinnamon bun Oreo is making a comeback. USA Today says the cookie will start appearing in stores next week. On Wall Street Monday, the Dow up 306 points, the S&P added 86, and the NASDAQ climbed 522 points. John Wardock, WTOP News.
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1: Political tensions are rising locally here in D.C. recently as President Trump targets Denise Lewis George, the Democratic socialist who just won the city's Democratic mayoral primary. The president's been on social media this week, sharply criticizing Lewis George, over the weekend specifically calling her a communist and warning her policies would, in his words, destroy the nation's capital. D.C.'s Mayor Muriel Bowser has often, as you know, worked to ease friction with the White House. But with new leadership now on the way, this could signal a more confrontational relationship coming ahead. For more to flesh this out, we turn to WTOP's Nick Iannelli, who talked with Washington Post reporter Paul Schwartzman, starting with that social media post from the president this past weekend.
24: It's just like a frothing tirade against her. He calls her a communist. He basically said she wants to let everybody out of prison, that she's against any crime initiatives, that she's in favor of allowing Washington to be a place where undocumented immigrants, criminals can come. These are not things that she said. What she said is she doesn't want the police department cooperating with ICE. That's true. She's protective of undocumented immigrants. True.
25: So some of what he said was true, but the Janice Lewis George campaign did release a statement saying that a lot of what he said was not accurate.
24: You know, she responded to his post in a very measured way. I thought it was kind of interesting. She basically just said that there were inaccuracies in what he said, but that she's ready and willing to meet with anyone who wants to make life better in the city. So she's committed to meeting with him. That was the one substantive thing in his post. He said that he would meet with her. So there will be a meeting. We don't know when, we don't know where, but at some point they will get together.
25: And we don't know how that meeting's going to go, but we do know history. And history tells us that while President Trump on social media and in front of cameras, in front of reporters, can be very fiery when he's insulting people, when he's calling people out. But then when he meets them in person, it's often more cordial and sometimes very friendly face to face rather than that really harsh rhetoric that he's known for on social media and elsewhere.
24: One place you can look at is New York City. The president was very, very negative about Zohran Mamdani during last year's Democratic primary. He made it known over and over that Mamdani, in his words, was a communist, that he would ruin the city. then Mamdani's elected, and Trump has very nice things to say about him. Says he's a good-looking guy, likes the way he carries himself. So pretty much an about-face. Trump certainly has changed his posture towards Mamdani. Perhaps the same will be true in the case of Janice Lewis George. I do think they both serve each other's political purposes in a sense. For Trump, having a Democratic socialist as the mayor of Washington gives him a good foil that he can talk to his base. He can criticize her and score points. For Councilmember Lewis George, being critical or standing up to Trump help her with her supporters. It's sort of mutually beneficial for them to criticize each other, and we'll see where it goes.
25: Along with the fact that Janice Lewis George and President Trump are talking back and forth already, and she's not even mayor of the city yet, another interesting part of this is how the relationship is going to change. Mayor Muriel Bowser was strategic in how she handled the Trump administration. She was always careful not to criticize President Trump too much, if at all, during public appearances, just so there's not that constant friction between the White House and the mayor's office. Could we see that already be shifting now with Janice Lewis George already being the target of President Trump and she's not even mayor?
24: Well, if you go back in Trump's first term, Bowser was a lot more combative with him. She was critical of him at points. She famously did the BLM Plaza downtown. That seemed to serve her well at that time. In Trump, too, she's been much more measured. She said repeatedly that home rule is her North Star, so whatever it takes to preserve that, she's adopted a much more measured and cooperative tone. Lewis George. During the campaign and prior to the campaign, she had a much more combative attitude towards Trump. And once she's mayor, we'll see. That's why I thought her statement yesterday was kind of striking. It was very measured. And that's not necessarily the way she's spoken in the past. So I think that she sees herself in a different position as the presumptive mayor to be than as the candidate. People who are actually in office sometimes have to act differently than they did as candidates. Trump, not necessarily, but others.
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9: Virginia Road Work northbound on I-95 from Courthouse Road up towards 610. Right and center lanes are being milled and paved. That means only one lane of traffic is getting by, single file to the left. Slow through there, then better towards Dale City and Springfield. Up on 395, they're working southbound between Glebe Road and Duke Street. And you want to stay to the left there as well. Also doing road work on Route 1 in both directions between Gunston Cove Road and Lorton Road, taking away your right lane in each direction. Looks like authorities have wrapped up the investigation of the serious crash from last night that had closed eastbound Braddock Road near Burke Lake Road. All of your lanes are now open. I'm Robert Workman, your next traffic report in 10 minutes.
10: Well, here comes summer in a big way. July, hottest time of the year here in D.C., and boy, this month is going to be living up to it with our first major heat wave in quite some time. Forecasting temperatures this morning at around 65 to 72 degrees. We'll get around 90 degrees, your afternoon temperature. No rain expected, but then Wednesday, just shy of 100 degrees, 99 the forecast. 102 on Thursday, 103 on Friday, 100 degrees on Saturday, and 98 on Sunday. Thunderstorms Friday through the weekend. 7 News, Chief Meteorologist Veronica Johnson in the First Alert Weather Center.
1: 70 College Park, 69 Fairfax this morning. 74 this 3 a.m. hour on the National Mall. Tuesday morning, June 30th. We're down to 72 now outside the WTOP studios. And coming right up this half hour for you, right here on WTOP.
2: How will Prince George's County's budget work after a judge says it can't spend $39 million? In Largo, I'm John Doman.
1: Plus,
0: a few safety reminders for the holiday weekend after several road deaths across Maryland. I'm Liz Anderson.
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1: It's looking like the general election matchup, as we talk politics this morning for Montgomery County Executive, is all set, as we hear from WTOP's Mike Murillo, who got a chance to talk with both of the candidates this week.
5: Even though some ballots still need to be counted, County Councilmember Will Jawando is accepting the position of the Democratic Party's nominee after his challenger, Councilmember Andrew Friedson, concedes.
11: Regardless of what happens with the amount of ballots left, as both of my opponents have said, we're gonna win this.
5: In a race that saw many negative ads, many aimed at him, he says.
11: And we didn't go negative, even though I was the subject of over $1.5 million of negative ads, which is pretty unique in a county executive race. The voters saw through that.
5: And with the county a Democratic stronghold, he says he's already talking transition with the current executive and looking at agency leadership. Republicans chose Esther Wells, and she says there is a path to victory for her.
17: We have a lot of the Democrat voters that feel left behind with the current nominee on the Democrat side, and then we have a lot of unaffiliates as well.
5: That she believes she can win over in November. Mike Murillo, WTOP News.
1: After months of debate, Virginia lawmakers have finalized the state's brand new two-year budget. The General Assembly this week approving a series of amendments requested by Virginia's Governor Abigail Spanberger, wrapping up negotiations just ahead of the new fiscal year. WTOP Scott Gelman joins us now to break down some of the key changes.
20: Some of those include an exemption of SWAT officers, an exemption to that facial covering ban by law enforcement. So there are specific exemptions in that now. There's a $2 million per year grant program for firefighters that will pay for things like cancer screening. That'll be for career firefighters. Under the paid sick leave aspect of the budget process, an expansion of the definition of who qualifies as a family member. And also significantly for our area, Loudoun County allows the state of Virginia to acquire Oak Hill Farm as a state park if there are certain conditions met. That, of course, the Northern Virginia home of President James Monroe.
1: One of the biggest sticking points on the table had been tax breaks for data centers specifically, which stalled talks for weeks. Lawmakers agreed in the end to keep those incentives in place while adding a new tax tied to how much energy the data centers can use. Stay tuned. How will Prince George's County locally, the county manage its finances, talking money, now that a judge has blocked a $39 million transfer from the Maryland National Capital Park and Planning Commission? WTOP's John Doman in Largo getting the answers.
2: Even with the temporary restraining order that prevents the county from spending the $39 million it tried to transfer, the budget itself still goes into effect on Wednesday. The council just can't spend that specific $39
6: million. I'm sure that there will be some money shifted from other places.
2: While Councilmember Jolene Ivies voted against the transfer and was happy to see the judge's ruling Friday, Council Chair Crystal Oriata, normally always happy to talk, declined to do so today. Her statement earlier defended the transfer and argued for Park and Planning to drop the lawsuit. And one planning board member who backed the lawsuit is now in the process of being removed from the board. Long term, you can expect state lawmakers to intervene on this issue again when they return to Annapolis next year. In Largo, John Dome in WTOP News.
1: It was a deadly week on Maryland roads. Five people were killed in crashes, prompting new safety reminders as the rush for holiday travel, of course, begins. WTOP's Liz Anderson with more on that.
0: Let's start with driving distractions. Avoid them from your phone to your family, friends, and other passengers. Yeah, you may want to turn up, but for safety's sake, keep a lid on it while on the road. Another thing, always wear seat belts. That goes for everyone in your car, front and back seats. And remember to share the road with others, pedestrians, and those on bicycles and motorcycles. And finally, a big old nope to aggressive driving, even if you're running late. Try and give yourself plenty of time to get where you're going. Liz Anderson, WTOP News.
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2: The Nationals fell back to 500 at Fenway Park, losing 6-3 to the Boston Red Sox, despite getting a 441-foot blast from James Wood to lead off the game, Blake Butera.
7: Yeah, it was huge. He got an advantage count there to start the game. Got a good fastball to hit and did some damage on it. Has been going through it a little bit, so it was good to see him get a good swing off there early for us and get going a little bit. I also thought our at-bats in the sixth were really good as well. I know we had a chance to score two more there on top of the two we already scored.
2: On the C.J. Abrams double, while NL Player of the Week Luis Garcia was 1-for-3 with a walk, Miles Michaelis fell to 2-7 on the mound after giving up all 6 runs on 9 hits in a 7-inning start in which he held Boston hitless and scoreless after the third inning. The Nats weren't the only ones struggling with their Sox in a series opener. The Orioles fell 8-2 to the Chicago White Sox, the third straight loss for the O's and fifth in their last 6. In Wimbledon tennis, top seed Jannik Sinner needed a long 5 sets to advance out of round 1. Novak Djokovic won in 4 sets. And we'll see local product Frances Tiafoe face Terence Ottman Tuesday morning. The women's top seed Aryna Sabalenka and Naomi Osaka moved on in straight sets, as did the trio of Americans Jessica Pegula, Coco Gauff, and Alicia Parks. The biggest upset of this year's World Cup came in a marathon match in Boston, decided on penalties. Paraguay outlasted Germany to advance to the round of 16 for the first time in 16 years. More World Cup results on WTOP.com. 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
2: Coming up next half hour, this early Tuesday morning here on WTOP, right after traffic and weather.
3: The push for a national voter ID bill could jeopardize broader legislation in the House. I'm Mitchell Miller, today on The Hill.
4: Traffic and weather on WTOP.
5: Road work continues southbound on 395 from Glebe Road, heading down towards Duke Street. Stay over to the far left in order to get by. Northbound, your lanes are open to the 14th Street Bridge. East on I-66, going across the Teddy Roosevelt Bridge. Some extra work over near the exit for Independence Avenue. Right in center, lanes are blocked on the bridge, and the exit to Independence Avenue is closed. So stay to the left, and you'll continue over towards Constitution Avenue. Northbound on I-95, still have road work in Stafford County from Courthouse Road up past 610 Garrisonville Road. Right in center lanes being milled and paved, so just one left lane is open through there. There's also road work on Route 1 in each direction between Gunston Road and Lorton Road in the right lane. I'm Robert Workman, your next traffic report in 10 minutes.
2: Checking that forecast with Veronica this morning. It's going to get hot, ladies and gentlemen.
6: Temperatures this morning in the 60s under partly cloudy skies. We're forecasting 90 degrees for later today. It'll feel like 95. No rain expected, but this wave of heat will continue through the upcoming weekend, peaking on Friday with a forecast high of 103 degrees and thunderstorms in the forecast. I'm 7 News Chief Meteorologist Veronica Johnson in the First Alert Weather Center.
2: We're at 72 degrees in our nation's capital, and coming right up this half hour on WTOP.
3: The push for a national voter ID bill could jeopardize broader legislation in the House. 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
2: Good Tuesday morning, June 30th, 2026. Welcome in. Glad you're with us this morning. I'm Dean Lane. Teddy Gelman is our producer. Our top stories this morning, Tuesday, for you on WTOP. We begin with an update now on the war with Iran. U.S. and Iran both this morning signaling possible movement towards talks. Both countries are saying they're sending delegations to Qatar this week, a key mediator seen in efforts to end this war. President Donald Trump says this week the two sides plan to meet in Doha, saying Iran requested these talks. But Iranian leaders, as you might imagine, as of late, have been saying different things all the time and are pushing back this morning, insisting no meetings with the U.S. are scheduled at any level, at least not right now. They said their delegation will meet only with mediators to discuss terms of an interim deal. The uncertainty comes after a spike in tensions over the weekend, as we hear from ABC News senior White House correspondent Selena Wang this morning.
12: The U.S. and Iran escalating threats and attacks. Tehran says it targeted U.S. military sites in Kuwait and Bahrain, warning American bases in the region will be experiencing hell during these days. A U.S. official tells ABC News Iran launched drones and missiles towards those neighboring countries. So far, no reported U.S. casualties or damage. The new attacks come hours after the U.S. struck Iran again in direct response to continued Iranian aggression against commercial shipping. Trump issuing a warning saying there may come a point when we are no longer able to be reasonable and will be forced to militarily complete the job that we very successfully started. Both sides signing that memorandum of understanding.

0: ending just over a week ago, but new questions tonight about how long it could last.
1: ABC News senior White House correspondent Selena Wang. WTOP at 3:33. Good morning.
2: I'm J.J. Green. There's talk about a new round of discussions between the two sides, but the depth of distrust and bad feelings are radiating through this process. You can't overstate that. There is already confusion over whether Iran considers a meeting the U.S. officials are talking about official. Tehran says no direct negotiations with Washington are scheduled, even as mediators from Qatar and Oman are working behind the scenes. And these talks come after several days of dangerous escalation. Iran struck commercial shipping in the Strait of Hormuz. The U.S. responded with military strikes, and Iran retaliated against U.S. facilities in Bahrain and Kuwait before both sides agreed to halt attacks. What appears to be clear, according to several sources, is that this is not going to get solved once and for all. What they're saying is that this is probably going to be the new normal until one administration or the other is changed.
1: WTOP National Security Correspondent J.J. Green. A flood of rulings this week from the nation's high court, U.S. Supreme Court, as the justices rush to end their current term. The justices said that President Donald Trump does have authority to fire the heads of independent government agencies, but they ruled his firing of a Federal Reserve Governor, Lisa Cook, was unconstitutional. ABC legal analyst Royal Oaks joining Mark Lewis earlier on WTOP to take a closer look at the day's rulings overall.
3: What happened was back in the Depression era when FDR was a very powerful president, and Congress said, you know what, we just don't think the president should be able to fire people willy-nilly. So that stood for almost 100 years. But today, the United States Supreme Court says, no, the president does have the right to fire many agencies. The idea expressed by Chief Justice Roberts was subordinates who exercise the president's power are subject to removal by him. But as you're reporting, there was an opposite result in the Lisa Cook case. Now, she's the Federal Reserve Board member that Trump wants to fire. He says she committed mortgage fraud. In a 5-4 decision written by Justice Roberts, joined by Kavanaugh and the three liberals on the court, they said Congress created the Federal Reserve to operate with independence from the president. The idea being the Fed should be able to make tough calls like raising interest rates that are good for the economy, but politically unpopular.
4: Now, the justices also handed down two rulings regarding elections, specifically on mail-in ballots and on election laws in Arizona. Break those down for us.
3: Yeah, so the mail-in ballot was the big deal here. And once again, the liberals won. Chief Justice Roberts, joined by Amy Coney Barrett and the three liberals, they created a 5-4 majority saying that a Mississippi law that lets officials count ballots postmarked by Election Day, but the election ballots that arrive later, they may be counted. And as you know, this has been a real hot button for President Trump. The Republican Party, the Mississippi GOP Party, some voters, and a commissioner sued Mississippi saying you shouldn't be able to do this. But the rationale by the majority was that Election Day laws say nothing about receipt of the ballot, and we can't add to Congress's words. Now, conservatives introduced a bill in Congress to say you can't count them if they arrive after Election Day. But the bottom line here is that, as for now, with a razor-thin majority in the House and Senate for the Republicans, it's pretty unlikely that that kind of reform will be implemented.
4: Now, the president is still facing a $5 million settlement against him in the E. Jean Carroll case. Tell us more about what the court said or didn't say in this case.
3: Yeah, so the background here is, of course, there was the 1996 alleged incident where Trump sexually abused Carroll in a department store. In 2022, he said she was a liar for repeating the story. So she goes to court and wins, jury claiming that he defamed her and sexually assaulted her. The trial court allowed that famous or infamous Access Hollywood tape. Now, here, it wasn't an actual ruling, an opinion by the U.S. Supreme Court. They just denied taking it up. You need 4 of the 9 justices to take up the court and vacate the lower court decisions. Bottom line, this $5 million civil verdict won by Carroll now has to be paid by Donald Trump.
4: And of course, today's ruling's just a teaser of what's to come. We're expecting to hear rulings tomorrow on the birthright citizenship case as well as transgender athlete bans.
3: Well, that's right. The court has said that tomorrow will be it. There will be no more decisions for this term after tomorrow. They always try to get out of Dodge by June 30. And yeah, the question on birthright citizenship, does the 14th Amendment saying you're a citizen if born in the U.S. and if you're subject to the jurisdiction thereof mean that kids born in the United States are citizens? Trump's executive order said you have to have at least one parent as a citizen. And then there's the Idaho and West Virginia transgender athlete ban saying if you're born as a girl or a boy, you have to compete in those areas. And there's a campaign finance decision also coming up for resolution tomorrow as well. So that'll be it for the Supreme Court after tomorrow.
1: 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Robert Workman in the WTOP Traffic Center.
5: Road work continues southbound on 270 as you head down past Montrose Road. They're working in the local lanes. One lane of traffic squeezes by to the left there. Your through lanes are open, and the pace is pretty decent all the way down towards the lane divide. On the Beltway, no issues reported through College Park, Silver Spring, or Bethesda. BWD Parkway and Route 50 look good across the Beltway into Northeast onto New York Avenue and Kenilworth Avenue. Still doing work at the Chesapeake Bay Bridge. Eastbound span closed overnight. One lane of traffic gets by each way, sharing the westbound span between Stevensville and Sandy Point. I'm Robert Workman, your next traffic report in 10 minutes.
6: Today's temperature is starting out in the 60s, topping out at 90 degrees. We're just getting started with this heat wave. Forecasting 99, your high temperature on Wednesday, running between 98 and 103 through the upcoming weekend. That does include 4th of July, with thunderstorms also in the forecast Friday and Saturday. 7 News, Chief Meteorologist Veronica Johnson in the First Alert Weather Center.
1: We're at 68 degrees Rockville, 72 Ashburn, 69 Fort Washington, 72 and holding outside the WTOP studios. This check this early morning on WTOP.
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1: Our latest check of traffic and weather this morning, Tuesday on WTOP, just moving the week along. P.J. 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Here now, 7 News First Alert Chief Meteorologist Veronica Johnson. One more time for that forecast for this morning.
6: Today's temperature is starting out in the 60s, topping out at 90 degrees. We're just getting started with this heat wave. Forecasting 99, your high temperature on Wednesday, running between 98 and 103 through the upcoming weekend. That does include 4th of July, with thunderstorms also in the forecast Friday and Saturday. 7 News Chief Meteorologist Veronica Johnson in the First Alert Weather Center.
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9: McLean Satellite Company was a big winner on Wall Street Monday. Iridium Communications jumped 25% on news it is being acquired for $8 billion by Rocket Lab of California. The deal must still get approval from regulators. If that happens, the two companies expect the deal to close by this time next year. The blue chips would finish above 52,000 for the first time on Monday. The Dow Jones Industrial Average rose 306 points. The S&P added 86. The NASDAQ was up 522 points. That was a 2% rise for the NASDAQ. And Comcast is going to split into two. It's going to spin off NBC Universal. That's the media division that includes NBC, Peacock, and Bravo. And Comcast broadband and cable operations will make up the other company. John Werdock, WTOP News.
1: Around the region right now, we are looking at checking overseas the Asian stock market is where I'm trying to go here. They are mixed, as they have been all this morning, mainly higher. Shanghai is up by 21 points, almost 21 points. Hang Seng is down by 151 and some change. The Nikkei is up by 594 points. Good morning. Welcome in. 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
11: News happens here.
1: The cleanup and aftershocks from Venezuela's awful twin earthquakes continues. This morning, Virginia Task Force there says they have assisted in saving five people who were deeply entrenched in rubble there under one of those buildings after being deployed to the region just last week. John Morrison, a public information officer with the task force itself on the Venezuelan coast.
12: We've been working with the local first responders here in Venezuela, the bomberos. When we get to these buildings where these people are significantly trapped, it is difficult for them to, without the specialized tools and training, to get those folks out. So we'll work to actually free the victim, and then in coordination with those firefighters and local first responders, we'll then carry the victim out together. And it really is celebratory when that happens. And we don't all necessarily speak the same language, but when you help save a life, it's really an elating feeling.
1: The massive earthquake hit the region in the area last week, resulting in more than 1,400 deaths so far. A facility in Lorton here at home that trained the Fairfax County Special Ops team helping with the rescue missions in Venezuela right now, the facility itself was destroyed by arson over the weekend. Officials say this morning it happened around 5 in the afternoon Saturday on Furnace Road at a building that used to be the Lorton Youth Prison. Fairfax County Fire Battalion Chief Robert Schoenberger this morning says that news of this fire has reached a special ops team in Venezuela.
13: So there's a lot of new members in the team that have dedicated 10, 15 plus years to go out on a mission like this. And as you can imagine, they're tweeting back home and asking me what's going on. And this is their equipment.
1: Among the equipment destroyed was apparently a semi-tractor and a Kubota. Officials did not provide an estimate on this for the cost of the damage. Stay tuned. 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
1: Powerful heat wave pushing the region's electric grid to the brink this week. PJM Interconnection, which serves D.C. and 13 states, including Maryland and Virginia, has issued this week a hot weather alert through Friday with temps around triple digits for at least 3 days in a row. Power demand could set a record on Thursday, we're told. PJM is seeking federal permission to have large users like the data centers switch to backup generators during this period to free up electricity for homes. Maryland Matters reporter Christine Condon joined WTOP and says this morning the data centers are extremely demanding on the electrical grid.
22: I'm told it's something that electric grid operators would do even before we had these massive data centers. It's something they would ask for. However, it is important. Data centers, I'm told, are really pushing our grid closer to these maximum peaks and really kind of eliminating the sort of safety margin that the grid would have even on hot days like the ones we're going to have this week.
23: What is PJM saying exactly about what power demand is going to look like this week as those temperatures start soaring?
22: Yeah, we're going to see something close, at least close, to a record set back in 2006 at over 165,000 megawatts of demand on the grid. We're going to see, as temperatures climb throughout the week, we're going to come pretty close, if not surpass that. Obviously, right now, these are just projections, but they're based on the kind of temperatures we're going to be seeing.
23: Do we expect that to actually happen with the data centers, PJM asking data centers and other large users to switch to backup generators? Is that actually expected to happen, or is that just a request from PJM?
22: Right now, it's a request to the U.S. Department of Energy. However, the Department of Energy has approved other grid operators to do this and even approved PJM to do this in the past. So it is something that is a fairly routine step. So, you know, we're going to be looking to see what happens next and how kind of how things go, right? You know, as far as both the high temperatures and sort of how our grid performs, right? You can have all kinds of, you know, maybe there's an issue at a power plant and all of a sudden that pushes you over where you need to tell the data centers, hey, please go to backup power. And often those are diesel generators. So it is really going to be, you know, something that I'm sure the grid operator is monitoring very closely.
23: As far as the impact on all of us, does PJM think that there could be rolling power outages or something like that because of the demand that we're expecting with the high temperatures?
22: They're not calling for or expecting, you know, that outcome. And obviously they're doing everything that they can to try to prevent that outcome, including potentially calling on these large users that are pulling a lot of power from the grid to utilize alternate power. They also last week called on any power generator in the region that had any units down for maintenance or anything like that to go ahead and bring those units back online to be able to serve this load. So they're expecting to be able to serve it. But obviously it's at a point where they are warning, you know, that the hot weather is going to have an impact and they're going to be operating in a tight margin here.
23: How about individual residents, people who use electricity in their homes and things like that? Does PJM have advice for just everyday people on what they can do to make a difference during this heat wave here?
22: Yeah, I've seen advice from Maryland utilities. Other utilities as well have been putting things out. Things like obviously turning your thermostat up a couple of degrees can have a big impact. BG&E in the Baltimore region was recommending 78 degrees. But there are other measures that you can take too to try to help the grid and maybe help your bill a little bit too. Waiting until those off-peak hours later in the evening to use some of your appliances, whether it's your dryer or your dishwasher. You know, there's things you can do like closing your curtains, use a fan or a ceiling fan to help cool you, but when you leave the room, turn it off. So they're making recommendations like that. So, you know, if you're looking for advice like that, definitely head to your local utility and see if they've shared some tips.
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5: Fire department activity in Southwest closes Martin Luther King Jr. Avenue between Joliet Street and Forrester Street. Local detours are in effect there. Anacostia River Bridges and the Southeast Southwest Freeway running without incident. Still have some road work inbound on the Teddy Roosevelt Bridge as you come off of I-66. Stay to the far left on the way over towards Constitution Avenue. No access to the ramp to Independence Avenue because of where this work is. Also still doing work in Upper Marlboro. Southbound on 301 from Marlboro Pike down past Route 4. Pennsylvania Avenue. There you get by single file to the left. I'm Robert Workman, your next traffic report in 10 minutes.
1: We are at 67 degrees in Manassas, 73 Metro Center, 70 in Frederick, 72 outside the WTOP studios.
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11: News happens here.
1: Luigi Mangione's federal trial in the killing of that healthcare executive is being delayed, we hear this morning. Federal judge in Manhattan to the end of this case says the case will now begin in January instead of this fall as was scheduled so Mangione's attorneys can focus on his state murder trial, which is set for September. Jury selection in the federal case is now scheduled for January 5th, with opening statements later that month. Mangione has pleaded not guilty, you may know, to both state and federal charges in these cases in the 2024 shooting of UnitedHealthcare CEO Brian Thompson. Let's get more now from ABC News correspondent Aaron Katursky this morning.
2: Luigi Mangione seemed pretty relaxed today, actually smiling a bit, seemed to be having a nice rapport with his attorneys. He got stuck in an elevator for a few minutes with the U.S. Marshals, so the hearing was delayed. But beyond that, he learned today that he will definitely stand trial in federal court in January 2027. As you say, the judge said she wanted to start earlier, but the state case made that impossible.
1: If you are one that is headed to the National Mall for the 4th of July, right around the corner this weekend, you'll want to plan ahead, is what we're being told this morning on WTOP, for staying safe in the heat and for getting to and from the celebrations. The district is urging everyone to use Metro to get down there, as we hear from WTOP's own Tracy Jonke.
3: This year's Independence Day events on the Mall,
4: including the largest display of fireworks our city has ever seen,
3: says D.C. Interim Police Chief Jeffrey Carroll, will also keep July 4th celebrants up late. The fireworks show is not expected to begin until after 11 that night. But once the show ends, they want everyone to know that Metro stations will be open and ready.
7: Metro, right now, we are open till 2 a.m. because it is a Saturday.
3: Metro General Manager Randy Clark, and the rides home will be free.
7: We are going fare free after 5 p.m. to really make sure people can not only enjoy the festivities all over the region as a community, but also make sure from a safety point of view we can get people going through.
3: Clark says Metro will be adding extra service to move everyone. Tracy Jonke, WTOP News.
1: We're just days away from the 4th, as we've been talking about this morning on WTOP, and if you have not made plans yet, you don't have to fret. It's not too late. WTOP's Lynn Bowie here to help you, speaking with some experts about last-minute ideas and what you can still do to celebrate.
10: Book your flight for the morning of July 4th. Travel expert Kitty Nastro says you'll get better airfares. She found deals from D.C. to New Orleans, Nashville, and the West Coast.
24: Leaving on the holiday itself, it typically is the best game plan when you're looking for less stress because there's less people in airports. Most people are technically at their destination already.
10: Instead of visiting a big city, WTOP travel contributor Peter Greenberg suggests exploring smaller towns, especially in the Midwest.
25: Don't go to the usual suspects. Every small town in America is going to have a July 4th celebration. So head there. That's going to be fun because that's mostly for locals.
10: He calls flyover cities his secret getaway and says you won't be disappointed. Lynn Bowie, WTOP News.
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26: The Nationals couldn't cool off the Red Sox, who won their season-high fifth straight game, 6-3 over the Nats to open the three-game series in Boston. It was a Jekyll and Hyde start from Miles Michaelis, who gave up all six runs on nine hits in the game's first three innings, Blake Butera.
27: Yeah, they jumped on him early. You know, just left some pitches over the home plate. I know that pitch to Contreras that he hit for the three-run shot. Just a 1-2 fastball he left over the middle of the plate. And he took advantage of it. But no, they were obviously trying to attack him early in count. But glad that he could settle in after the third there and get us through seven and save the bullpen.
26: Which mattered in a big way, considering Mitchell Parker and Richard Lovelady were placed on the 15-day injured list earlier in the day. Zach Kent pitched the eighth inning to finish off the Nats. Five straight hitless and scoreless innings to end a game that started with James Woods' lead-off home run, accompanied only by a sixth-inning two-run double by C.J. Abrams. Up in Baltimore, the Orioles got a pair of Adley Rutschman sacrifice flies and nothing more in an 8-2 loss to the Chicago White Sox. We had a World Cup stunner in Boston, where Germany's string of six straight penalty shootout victories over 50 years in major tournaments ended with an upset loss to Paraguay in a marathon match. The big NBA trade of the day, Ja Morant to the Portland Trail Blazers, with Memphis getting back DeMatha product Jeremy Grant and Chris Murray. Former Maryland Terrapin Kevin Herter returns to Detroit on a three-year, $27 million contract. Rob Woodfork, WTOP Sports.
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1: WTOP at 358. Traffic and weather on the 8th. Good morning, Tuesday, to Robert Workman in the WTOP Traffic Center this hour.
5: Good morning, Dean. Northbound I-95, a little on the slow side through Stafford County. Road work from about Courthouse Road going up past 610. Still milling and paving in the right and center lane, so only one left lane is open through there. Past that point, you should be okay to the Beltway. Southbound on 395, still have the road work between Glebe Road and King Street along the right and center portions of the roadway. There's also a crash now in the backup. Well, not much of a backup, but in the work zone anyway. As you head past Shirlington, that's along the right side as well. Stay all the way over to the left as you head down past Glebe Road. 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I'm Robert Workman, your next traffic report in 10 minutes.
6: Rising temperatures. It's going to get hotter and hotter this week, with the heat peaking at the end of the week. Today's temperatures in the mid-60s to low 70s this morning. We're up to around 90 degrees for the afternoon, with partly sunny skies. Sunny and hot for Wednesday and Thursday, 99 to 102. On Friday, 103, your forecast high temperature, with scattered showers and thunderstorms during the afternoon. More storms for Saturday and Sunday will still be around 98 to 100 degrees. 7 News, Chief Meteorologist Veronica Johnson in the First Alert Weather Center.
1: 72 degrees at our nation's capital at 359.
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12: The race for Montgomery County Executive is taking shape.
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12: I'm Mike Marilla.
1: Last-minute push in Richmond to finalize Virginia's budget.
14: What happens now that a judge says Prince George's County can't spend $39 million? In Largo, I'm John Doman.
15: Even if this isn't your first July 4th on the National Mall, you need to have a plan. I'm Tracy Jonkey.
1: Gains on Wall Street at the closing bell. The Dow was up 306 points. The Nasdaq picked up 522. Asian stocks have been mixed all morning, mainly higher. Good morning. Welcome in. 4 o'clock the time now on WTOP.
16: From ABC News, I'm Stephanie Officer. Severe heat moving from the Midwest to the Northeast is expected to bring record-breaking high temperatures to the week of America 250 celebrations. ABC meteorologist Lee Goldberg.
17: The heat's peaking over the Midwest right now. There are ridge-riding thunderstorms across the upper lakes. We have heat alerts from Kansas to Maine. It'll be triple digits again in Chicago and Green Bay, feeling like 105 to 110. The heat gets to the East Coast on Wednesday. Large swath of the I-95 corridor on Wednesday. It'll be 100 in Detroit and D.C. and near 100 in Philly and New York by Thursday and potentially into Friday. This peaks on Thursday and Friday, but less extreme heat could mean more thunderstorms for the 4th right here in New York.
16: Tens of thousands are still unaccounted for in Venezuela after last week's earthquakes. A 21-year-old man was pulled from the debris Monday after being trapped for 5 days. Aftershocks are slowing down the search. UNICEF's representative in Venezuela, Manuel Rodriguez Pumarol, spoke to ABC from Caracas.
18: Our estimations are that approximately 680,000 children could be on their needs or on their humanitarian needs across the 6 states that have been affected by the earthquake.
16: Dry, windy conditions are fueling deadly wildfires out west. ABC's Faith Abube.
30: In the west, nearly 40 large wildfires are burning in 9 states. Firefighters taking time to honor the fallen after the Snyder Fire that forced more than 100 campers and rafters to evacuate a stretch of the Colorado River took the lives of 38-year-old firefighter Emily Barker, 27-year-old Nick Hutcherson, and 27-year-old Sydney Watson. Authorities say they were trapped, and despite deploying emergency shelters, they could not survive the fast-moving flames.
16: The American Kennel Club is also celebrating the nation's 250th birthday, and what better way to do it than with Man's Best Friend? The AKC Diving Dogs Team Challenge premieres on ESPN July 4th. Disney is the parent company of ABC News and ESPN.
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1: WTLP at 4:03. Tuesday morning, June 30th, some scattered clouds, daybreak low. Tuesday, 65 to 72, according to Veronica. Partly to mostly sunny, hot later today, 90 the high, 72 right now. Good morning to you, I'm Dean Lane. We do indeed thank you for taking us along for the early 4 a.m. hour ride. Glad you're in. Welcome. Topping the stories we're following this half hour for you on WTLP Tuesday morning. The stage has been set now for a November election, talking politics on WTOP this morning for 2026 in the race for Montgomery County Executive. This morning, WTOP's Mike Murillo is hearing from both the Democratic and Republican candidates.
12: With Councilmember Andrew Friedson conceding this weekend, his council colleague Will Jawando has become the Democratic nominee for County Executive.
0: We felt good election night that the trends were in our favor. But obviously we wanted to make sure that all the votes were counted.
12: Montgomery County is heavily Democratic, and while he says he's not taking the general election for granted, he's already planning ahead.
0: We're going to push forward, use this time to build a broad coalition of residents, develop policies, get the best team in place so that we can hit the ground running.
12: On the Republican side, Esther Wells secured her party's nomination.
2: I'm very grateful to the Republican Party for nominating me to represent them in the general elections.
12: She believes there is a path forward for her to win in November.
2: I believe that I am able to win over a lot of our moderate Democrats. I used to be a Democrat, and so I understand the needs of a lot of our fiscally disciplined, fiscally conservative moderates.
12: Mike Murillo, WTOP News.
1: WTOP at 4:04. After a month of debate, Virginia lawmakers have finalized the state's new two-year budget. The General Assembly signing off on a series of changes that had been requested by Virginia's Governor Abigail Spanberger, wrapping up negotiations just ahead of the new fiscal year. A major sticking point had been those tax breaks for the data centers. Lawmakers agreed to keep those incentives in the end in place while at the same time apparently adding a new tax tied to data center energy use. The budget includes a measure allowing local governments to raise sales taxes, but only if voters approve, with that added revenue set aside for school construction and improvements.
3: So this is the opportunity for localities to consider putting before voters a 1% increase, up to a 1% increase in sales tax that would go toward school construction and renovation projects exclusively. And it seems like through one of these proposed changes that were approved by the General Assembly today, that Governor Spanberger is basically bypassing the traditional process of having to have this posted in a number of days before a referendum and essentially allowing this to possibly go before voters as soon as this November.
1: WTOP Scott Gelman Tuesday morning at 4:06. Meantime, over in Prince George's County, they're heading into a new fiscal year this week, tomorrow, Wednesday. But there is a question on the table that is question mark hanging over, we're told, the budget itself after a judge had ordered $39 million in transfer put on hold. WTOP's John Doman has the latest this Tuesday morning on what that could mean for the county.
14: The budget still takes effect this Wednesday, but the county cannot spend the $39 million that was being transferred from the Maryland National Capital Park and Planning Commission. What does that mean?
4: I think that there are some nonprofits that might not get funded, or at least not get funded at the level that was in the bill.
14: Councilmember Jolene Ivey has been among those raising alarms about the transfers, which have been common in the past, but not nearly to this degree. Council Chair Crystal Oriotta put out a statement defending the transfers, and she's urging the Park and Planning Board to drop the lawsuit. Now, regardless of the judge's final ruling in September, you can expect state lawmakers to address these transfers again next year. In Largo, John Dome in WTOP News.
1: Montgomery County Police are investigating the deaths of an elderly couple found inside their home in Boyd's. They have been identified this morning as 91-year-old Serfino Jaron and 89-year-old Elizabeth Jaron, discovered unresponsive apparently over the weekend Saturday. Investigators in the case detected extremely high carbon monoxide levels apparently in their home. A vehicle with its engine running was found in the garage. Police say this morning the deaths do not appear to be suspicious. We'll keep you updated as we get more information on that. Time now on WTOP Tuesday morning is 4:07. Good day, sunshine. Despite higher gas prices, AAA says this morning 72 million Americans are expected to travel over the 4th of July, including millions of drivers from right here in the D.C. region. And if you are still thinking about a last-minute getaway, Don't worry, we got you covered. Travel experts say there are still some deals to be found out there on flights, for example.
7: Skip the major cities. WTOP travel contributor Peter Greenberg says every small town will have fun celebrations for America's 250th.
9: The flyover cities and the flyover towns are my secret getaways because they have so much to offer and people don't think about it. That's where I would go because you're not going to be disappointed.
7: For flights, travel expert Kitty Nastro says leave the morning of July 4th when airports are less crowded and flights are more affordable.
10: It's one of the best days to be in the airport because there is no one around. There are deals out there, but being a little bit flexible on the where and when you're leaving is going to give you the best sort of bang for your buck.
7: She found deals on flights from D.C. to Nashville, New Orleans, and the West Coast. Lynn Bowie, WTOP News.
1: Good Tuesday morning, June 30th. Thanks for taking the ride with us this morning. Welcome in. It's 4:08.
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1: Traffic and weather on the 8s and when it breaks. Good morning, Tuesday, to Robert Workman in the WTOP Traffic Center this early hour.
5: Good morning, Dean. Still seeing slow traffic northbound on I-95 coming up towards Courthouse Road into the work zone. But VDOT is picking up the barrels right now. You still have to stay to the left for the moment, and it's going to cost you a couple of minutes. But by the time you get up past 630 up towards 610, you should have all of your lanes open and you're back to speed on the way to Quantico and Springfield. Southbound on 395, road work continues along the right and center portions of the roadway from Glebe Road down past King Street, and there's a crash in the backup, or at least in the work zone, along the right side, just about at the point where the barrel taper starts. So it's just another thing along the right side. Stay over to the far left, and it shouldn't cost you a great deal of time. We're okay across the Anacostia River bridges. Still have some road work eastbound on 66 across the Roosevelt Bridge. Stay to the far left as you approach Constitution Avenue. Selling your car? Watch out for fake payments, unsafe meetups, endless haggling. Or you could just sell to Fitzgerald and know exactly who you're dealing with. Go to FitzBuysCars.com today. I'm Robert Workman, your next traffic report in 10 minutes.
1: Over to Veronica now for a look at the holiday forecast. It's almost here and it's getting hotter each day.
6: Well, this Tuesday is going to be hot, but it's also going to be our coolest day until Monday of next week. Temperatures this morning starting out in the mid-60s to lower 70s will get up to around 90 degrees today. No rain expected. On Wednesday, forecasting just shy of 100 degrees. Your afternoon temperatures, morning temperatures in the 70s. Thursday and Friday, that's when the heat peaks, especially on Friday. 103 the forecast with scattered thunderstorms during the afternoon. I'm 7 News Chief Meteorologist Veronica Johnson in the First Alert Weather Center.
1: We're at 68 degrees Hyattsville, 69 Herndon, 73 Foggy Bottom. It's 72 outside the WTOP studios. Our latest check of traffic and weather, this 4 a.m. hour on WTOP Tuesday, brought to you this time around by Long Fence. 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Where, of course, we bring you money news at 10 and 40. Here's John Wardock.
22: A McLean company saw its stock pop on Monday following news it's being purchased. Iridium Communications is being bought by Rocket Lab of California for $8 billion. The deal must still get approval from regulators. If they do get the green light, the two companies expect the deal to close by this time next year. Iridium stock on Monday jumping 25%. Another record close for the blue chips, their 18th record. They would finish above 52,000 on Monday. The Dow up 306 points, the S&P adding 86, the NASDAQ climbing 522. And Bojangles is getting into the patriotic spirit. It's launching a special Big Bo box that celebrates America 250. $1 from each sale is going to be donated to veterans groups. John Wardock, WTOP News.
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1: It's America's 250th birthday, and if you're heading to the National Mall this 4th of July for the festivities, you are encouraged to start making plans right now. 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WTOP's own Tracy Jonke has new details from D.C. leaders this morning.
16: Even if you think you are a veteran of Independence Day celebrations on the Mall, local and federal officials are warning people to check all event details and make a plan.
17: I've lived here most of my life, and I've never seen it look like this on the Mall. Okay, but I've also never been alive for the 250th anniversary.
16: The question was about the National Guard on the Mall for President Trump's America 250 events, but there are also more barriers and fewer entry points for July 4th viewing than previous years. Clint Osborne is D.C.'s Director of Homeland Security and Emergency Management.
18: If you're going downtown and you've done this before, don't assume you know what it's going to look like.
16: At the district's Emergency Operations Center, Tracy Jonke, WTOP News.
1: Let's talk transportation this morning on WTOP. Metro gearing up for those massive crowds for the 4th of July. The transit system will offer free fares system-wide, we're told this morning, on Independence Day from 5 p.m. until 2 a.m., with more trains running to handle the surge in riders. Now, riders are urged to plan ahead and expect restricted access to some areas. After the fireworks, crowds will be directed to specific stations to help manage the congestion.
19: Oh, it's too hot, lady.
1: Extreme heat expected, as we have been talking about here at WTOP this morning, for the 4th of July weekend in the district. ABC News Chief Meteorologist Veronica Johnson with Channel 7 and talks to our Nick Iannelli this morning with some advice to keep you safe.
20: So many folks in town that may not be used to this kind of high heat, but right now we are seeing this dome of heat, this heat ridge impacting at least half of the nation. Millions of people in D.C. will be feeling it starting on Wednesday. Tomorrow we're up to 90 degrees, but Wednesday forecasting 99. It's 102 we're forecasting on Thursday. 103 Friday when the heat peaks, but still Saturday and Sunday plenty hot. 100 degrees on Saturday for the 4th, 98 degrees on Sunday. And by the way, on the 4th of July, we've been up to 99 degrees several times, 2012, 2002, 1999, but we have yet to reach 100 degrees on the 4th until you go all the way back to the year 1919. So this could be one of the hottest 4th of Julys on record. And of course, it's all this heat preceding it.
0: So we're talking about the heat, but also the humidity. Obviously, every time summer comes around in D.C., we do have stretches like this. But the heat and humidity, they're just going to combine for this perfect storm of really uncomfortable weather, like you said, right at the time when there are going to be a lot of people outside. So especially for the 4th of July, Veronica, people are going to have to be careful and stay safe on that.
20: That's right, yeah. 105, 110 degrees, the heat index for most neighborhoods. D.C. could potentially get up to 111, 112. So we're likely to have some excessive heat warnings issued by the end of the week, as well as for the upcoming weekend. Telling folks, make sure you pre-hydrate, hydrate before coming out. Make sure you're finding your cooling station for your area in case you do lose power. Keep in mind the peak time for some of the highest temperatures is between 1 and 4. 4 p.m., but even these overnight temperatures, there are going to be quite high, running in the mid-70s for Tuesday night, Wednesday morning, and then in the lower 80s as we get to the end of the week. Overnight temperatures in the lower 80s makes it just so hard to cool down, to cool down your home, especially if your AC isn't working as efficiently as it should be.
0: So that humidity, that's going to be really tough, too, along with the high temperatures?
20: That's right, yeah. And we're also going to be tracking a chance for some thunderstorms on Friday and Saturday. Heads up for that. It's for the afternoon and early evening. Of course, we know the fireworks this time are going to be late on Saturday, much later than usual. So once the fireworks do go off, the fact that we're going to have so many more than usual, hundreds of more than usual, in fact, you know, on a typical 4th of July, we move into the moderate air quality quite quickly after the fireworks end. So probably going to be moderate to unhealthy for everyone once the fireworks end as folks try to get off of the grounds of the National Mall.
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2: Traffic and weather on WTOP.
5: Structure fire downtown on Martin Luther King Jr. Avenue Southwest. That's blocked off between Joliet Street and Forrester Streets with local detours in effect. Through Northeast, New York Avenue and Kenilworth Avenue, okay, off of the BW Parkway and Route 50. No issues reported on the Beltway north of town through Greenbelt, College Park, and Silver Spring. Still see a little bit of congestion southbound on 270 coming down past Montrose Road in the local lanes where they've been doing road work along the far right side. Virginia Beltway looks good from the American Legion Bridge down through Tyson's and around towards Springfield. I'm Robert Workman, your next traffic report in 10 minutes.
1: Let's check that forecast with Veronica as we roll ever closer to that long holiday weekend this morning.
20: Temperatures this morning in the 60s under partly cloudy skies. We're forecasting 90 degrees for later today. It'll feel like 95. No rain expected, but this wave of heat will continue through the upcoming weekend, peaking on Friday with a forecast high of 103 degrees and thunderstorms in the forecast. I'm 7 News Chief Meteorologist Veronica Johnson in the First Alert Weather Center.
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3: The man accused of an attempted presidential assassination appears in a district court. I'm Luke Lukert.
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1: Well, this week's obvious heat wave is not just uncomfortable for people, it's also pushing the region's electric grid to the brink, we're told this morning. The PJM interconnection, which serves D.C. and 13 other states, including Maryland and Virginia, has issued a hot weather alert this week through Friday, with temperatures around the triple digits each day. Power demand could also set a record Thursday, we're told by the weather officials. PJM is seeking federal permission to have large users like data centers switch to backup generators for a period of time, freeing up, they say, electric use for homes. So how likely is it that the data centers will be ordered to get off the grid? Maryland Matters reporter Christine Condon on WTOP earlier with what might cause that decision to come.
6: We're going to be looking to see what happens next and how things go, right? You know, as far as both the high temperatures and sort of how our grid performs, right? You can have all kinds of, you know, maybe there's an issue at a power plant and all of a sudden that pushes you over where you need to tell the data centers, hey, please go to backup power. And often those are diesel generators. So it is really going to be, you know, something that I'm sure the grid operator is monitoring very closely.
1: Previous record for power demand was set in 2006. Prince George's County Police are investigating a deadly shooting involving a teenager in Langley Park. Angel Guzman, who was 16, was found unresponsive Friday outside the Langley Park Community Center. Police say in this case he had been shot and was pronounced dead at the scene. Detectives in the case say the shooting does not appear to be random as they work to determine this morning a motive and identify the suspect. Anyone with info is asked to contact Prince George's County Police locally as soon as possible. Virginia's task force is at work hard trying to save those buried in the rubble in Venezuela right now in those devastating earthquakes. A massive twin earthquake, in fact, hitting the region last week, as we've been reporting here on WTOP, resulting at the time in more than 1,400 deaths. Virginia's task force is one of many search and rescue teams around the world that have been deployed to assist in those countries and the recovery efforts. John Morrison, a public information officer for the task force, is in the area of Venezuela on the coast.
7: As an example, so far we've saved 5 lives from collapsed buildings. Those people, they typically take right now about 12 to 14 hours for each one of those to be rescued. So it's from the time we hear them until the time we get to them and actually be able to touch them, maybe about 8 to 10 hours. And then it's additional several hours after that for us to make these holes large enough to then rescue them out of the building and get them to definitive care.
1: A strong aftershock in the region this week. On Monday, there are no immediate reports of additional damage or injuries. It was a brief hearing this week in federal court on Monday for the man accused of trying to kill President Trump at the White House Correspondents' Dinner. The appearance lasted just minutes, we're told.
3: Before Cole Thomas Allen was led into the courtroom wearing an orange jumpsuit, his hands and feet cuffed, U.S. Marshals did a security sweep of the courtroom, checking to see if anything was possibly under the defendant's chair. During the status hearing, federal prosecutors say they have begun handing over video and photographic evidence to Allen's defense attorneys, but more was likely to come in the next few weeks. Prosecutors also said that no plea deals have been offered to Allen, who is charged with assaulting a federal official, the deadly weapon, and attempted assassination of the president. Another status hearing is set for August 20th, where a trial date could be set. Luke Luger, WTOP News.
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12: The Nationals fell back to 500 at Fenway Park, losing 6-3 to the Boston Red Sox, despite getting a 441-foot blast from James Wood to lead off the game, Blake Butera.
13: Yeah, it was huge. He got an advantage count there to start the game. Got a good fastball to hit and did some damage on it. Has been going through it a little bit, so it was good to see him get a good swing off there early for us and get going a little bit. I also thought our at-bats in the sixth were really good as well. I know we had a chance to score 2 more there on top of the 2 we already scored.
12: On the C.J. Abrams double, while NL Player of the Week Luis Garcia was 1-for-3 with a walk, Miles Michaelis fell to 2-7 on the mound after giving up all six runs on nine hits in a seven-inning start in which he held Boston hitless and scoreless after the third inning. The Nats weren't the only ones struggling with their Sox in a series opener. The Orioles fell 8-2 to the Chicago White Sox, the third straight loss for the O's and fifth in their last six. In Wimbledon tennis, top seed Jannik Sinner needed a long five sets to advance out of round one. Novak Djokovic won in four sets. And we'll see local product Francis Tiafo face Terence Ottman Tuesday morning. The women's top seed Aryna Sabalenka and Naomi Osaka moved on in straight sets, as did the trio of Americans Jessica Pegula, Coco Gauff, and Alicia Parks. The biggest upset of this year's World Cup came in a marathon match in Boston, decided on penalties. Paraguay outlasted Germany to advance to the round of 16 for the first time in 16 years. More World Cup results on WTOP.com. Rob Woodfork, WTOP Sports.
1: All right, thanks, Rob. As always, coming up next half hour on WTOP, right after traffic and weather for you Tuesday morning.
8: The push for a national voter ID bill could jeopardize broader legislation in the House. I'm Mitchell Miller, today on The Hill.
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0: and you should be fine from Quantico up into Springfield. Still doing road work on Route 1 in both directions between Lorton Road and Gunston Cove Road. Stay to the left each way. Southbound on 395, you want to stay to the left from Glebe Road heading down towards King Street. They still have construction barrels to get out of the way. There was also a fender bender right near the beginning of the work zone, and that's in the roadway along the right side as well. Also still have road work eastbound on I-66 as you cross the Teddy Roosevelt Bridge near the D.C. shoreline. Stay to the far left to get by. We're brought to you by Silver Diner. Try one of Silver Diner's lunchtime quarter-pound smash burgers served with fries or crisp side salad for $12.99. Silver Diner, it's the diner food you love, evolved for how you eat today. I'm Robert Workman, your next traffic report in 10 minutes.
1: Prepare for a major heat wave impacting millions of people east of the Rockies. Here in D.C., our temperatures today will rise to around 90 degrees after this morning being around 65 to 72 degrees. Wednesday, you're just shy of 100 degrees, and then it's triple-digit readings for Thursday, Friday, and Saturday. The heat expected to peak on Friday at 103. Also looking at some afternoon and evening thunderstorms on Friday and even on the 4th of July itself. I'm 7 News Chief Meteorologist Veronica Johnson in the First Alert Weather Center.
2: It's 71 degrees in our nation's capital right now.
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2: Good Tuesday morning, 30th of June, 2026. Welcome in for the ride. Glad you're with us. I'm Dean Lane. Teddy Gelman is our producer. Topping the news this half hour as we roll into this morning together. We begin with an update for you as you rise with us this morning here at WTOP concerning the war with Iran. U.S. and Iran are signaling both sides possible movement towards talks this morning. Both countries say they are sending delegations to Qatar this week, considered a key mediator in efforts to end this war altogether. Now, President Trump says the two sides plan to meet later today in Doha, saying that Iran requested these talks. But pushback comes. Iranian leaders are pushing back, insisting no meetings with the U.S. are scheduled at any level, not right now. They further say their delegation will meet with only with mediators to discuss terms of an interim deal. The uncertainty on the table comes after a spike in tensions over the weekend. An update now from CBS News Chief White House Correspondent Nancy Cordes Tuesday morning.
7: Iran launched missiles and drones this weekend at U.S. military sites in the region, triggering explosions in the sky and air raid sirens on the ground as U.S. fighter jets flew over the Arabian Sea, U.S. forces hitting Iranian military targets near the Strait of Hormuz. The Pentagon says the strikes were in response to Iran's attacks on oil tankers. They came just 3 days after President Trump said this.
8: Iran is being very nice. They're agreeing to everything that I want, and they have to.
7: But his stance changed this weekend as he unloaded online on Iran's leaders, warning that the U.S. may be forced to militarily complete the job that we very successfully started. If that happens, he said, the Islamic Republic of Iran will no longer exist. The reversal comes just over a week after Trump signed the Memorandum of Understanding with Iran at Versailles in France. It was supposed to kick off 60 days of nuclear negotiations and bring the nearly four-month-old war to an end. The agreement was aimed at reopening the crucial Strait of Hormuz to allow the free flow of oil. But this weekend, a top Iranian official warned the Strait of Hormuz is governed by Iran, adding, if you do not learn the rules, the Iranian armed forces will teach them to you. It left U.S. lawmakers wondering whether any agreement with Iran will stick.
2: At CBS News, Chief White House Correspondent Nancy Cordes Tuesday morning, where the time now is 4:33 on WTOP.
9: I'm J.J. Green. Both sides have found out that words can be weapons and that they can come back to bite you.
10: I mean, one of the problems here is the president has made this a lot harder on the U.S. Navy particularly.
9: Retired Rear Admiral.

0: Mark Montgomery, a senior fellow at the Foundation for the Defense of Democracies. And here's the problem.
1: Questioning the value of allies at all times.
0: And essentially leaving them out of the loop, a loop they needed to be in.
1: One would have thought that a fight against a 47-year authoritarian regime that had killed 1,000 U.S. and 500 NATO soldiers and 30,000 of its own protesters in a week-long period, it would have been pretty easy to get your European allies and Asian allies to support you. But when you treat them as badly as we have for 18 months, it turns out, we can make even Iran starts to look somewhat palatable.
0: And that's a part of the reason, according to numerous sources, Iran is acting the way it's acting when it comes to the Strait of Hormuz and saying the things they're saying, like even making a deal to speak with the U.S., but then saying publicly there is no deal.
2: That's WTOP National Security Correspondent J.J. Green bringing us up to date this morning, where the time is 4:35 Tuesday. In other news, the nation's high court back in session in a narrow 5-4 decision, the Supreme Court upholding on Monday a Mississippi law on the books allowing election officials to count valid mail-in ballots that arrive up to 5 days after Election Day. Republicans had challenged Mississippi's law on this, arguing that ballots should only be counted if they are received by Election Day specifically. Ahead of the midterms, President Donald Trump was hoping the high court would impose federal limits on mail-in voting. Sarah Schulte has more from Chicago this morning for us.
3: The ruling is a big defeat for President Trump, who falsely claims mail-in voting is responsible for election fraud. But millions of voters in both parties used the mail-in option in the 2024 presidential election. Even Trump mailed his ballot for a recent Florida election. The League of Women Voters say it is a safe way to vote and a good option for people in the military, the disabled, the elderly, and residents who live in rural areas. The League says a grace period to count is necessary in case there are postal service delays.
2: WTOP at 4:36. And the Supreme Court is expanding presidential power over independent federal agencies, another move they made this week. The justices striking down, we understand, limits that prevented presidents from firing members of the FTC, Federal Trade Commission, without cause, overturning a 90-year precedent here.
4: The Supreme Court has dramatically expanded presidential power in one of this term's most anticipated rulings. The High Court is upholding President Trump's firings of independent federal agency chiefs, with one major exception: the Federal Reserve. The justices say Fed Governor Lisa Cook can stay on the job as she fights the president's bid to fire her over mortgage fraud allegations. During January's oral arguments in her case, Justice Brett Kavanaugh worried letting Cook be fired would be precedent for incoming presidents to can their predecessors' appointments.
5: What goes around comes around.
4: Kavanaugh was among those ruling 5-4 against firing Cook, but in a separate 6-3 ruling, the conservative majority did away with the High Court's unanimous decision 91 years ago that limited when presidents can fire independent agency board members, despite federal laws requiring cause for dismissals. Sagar Meghani, Washington.
2: On Capitol Hill, House Republican leaders this week will try to end a legislative logjam linked to a push for a national voter ID bill on the table. WTOP's Capitol Hill correspondent Mitchell Miller, Tuesday morning, today on the Hill.
6: Republicans like Kentucky's James Comer say the ID requirement under the SAVE Act is a matter of common sense for federal elections.
7: I had to show an ID at the TSA line at the Louisville airport, then show an ID to check in a hotel, then show my ID to get through the barrier gate around the Capitol. Finally, I had to show my ID to enter the Rayburn office building.
6: Florida Republican Anna Paulina Luna and other conservatives have blocked other bills from moving ahead by holding out for action on the SAVE Act. House Speaker Mike Johnson is working on a compromise that calls for states to receive grants so they can individually implement new voting requirements, but it's unclear if that will break the legislative standstill. On Capitol Hill, Mitchell Miller, WTOP News.
2: Good Tuesday morning, June 30th. Thanks for taking the ride with us. Time now on WTOP 4:38. Traffic and weather on the 8s, and when it breaks 24-7, traffic's always first. For that, pleasant good morning Tuesday to Robert Workman in the WTOP Traffic Center with us.
8: And a gracious good morning to you too, Dean. Eastbound on I-66, still have the road work at the far end of the Teddy Roosevelt Bridge, the DC end. Right in the center, lanes are blocked. You only see one left lane getting by, and these guys don't look like they're in any hurry to get out of there. This could last for at least the early part of the rush hour as well. As you approach the what would be the exit for Independence Avenue, that's closed. It's just the one left lane open on the way over towards Constitution Avenue. Now, southbound on 395, VDOT's picked up most of the construction barrels, but there was a crash right at the beginning of the work zone, and that's still tying up the right side as you head south of Glebe Road down towards Shirlington. So stay over to the far left. I see a rollback tow truck on the scene, so they may not be there too much longer. But for now, stay to the left to be on the safe side. Northbound, you're good to go. Going up past the Pentagon to the 14th Street Bridge. I'm Robert Workman. Your next traffic report in 10 minutes.
2: Now we take you over to the P.J. 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
9: Rising temperatures. It's going to get hotter and hotter this week with the heat peaking at the end of the week. Today's temperatures in the mid-60s to low 70s this morning. We're up to around 90 degrees for the afternoon with partly sunny skies. Sunny and hot for Wednesday and Thursday, 99 to 102. On Friday, 103 your forecast high temperature with scattered showers and thunderstorms during the afternoon. More storms for Saturday and Sunday will still be around 98 to 100 degrees. 7 News Chief Meteorologist Veronica Johnson in the First Alert Weather Center.
2: Right now we're at 73 at the Wharf in D.C., 71 Oxon Hill, 70 Sterling, 71 outside the WTOP studios, where the time now is 4:40. On WTOP, of course, we bring you money news at 10 and 40. Here's John.
10: A McLean company saw its stock pop on Monday following news it's being purchased. Iridium Communications is being bought by Rocket Lab of California for $8 billion. The deal must still get approval from regulators. If they do get the green light, the two companies expect the deal to close by this time next year. Iridium stock on Monday jumping 25%. Another record close for the blue chips, their 18th record. They would finish above 52,000 on Monday. The Dow up 306 points, the S&P adding 86, the NASDAQ climbing 522. And Bojangles is getting into the patriotic spirit. It's launching a special Big Bo box that celebrates America 250. $1 from each sale is going to be donated to veterans groups. John Werdock, WTOP News.
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2: Recovery efforts are ongoing in Venezuela after last week's deadly earthquakes. The death toll has risen past 1,700 this week. Thousands more are injured. The U.S. Geological Survey warns this evening the death toll could rise significantly still, saying there's about a 44% chance it could eventually reach 10,000 or more.
15: Crews have worked day and night in a race to save as many people as they can.
16: Are we going to...
15: U.S. teams rescuing a mother and her 9-month-old baby, pulling them from the rubble. Miraculously, they only suffered minor injuries. Satellite images reveal the staggering scale of the destruction. Researchers estimate nearly 60,000 buildings were damaged or destroyed. Apartment towers ripped open, entire neighborhoods reduced to rubble. As the search continues, U.S. Marines are helping deliver emergency aid. UNICEF says nearly 680,000 children now need humanitarian assistance. Every rescue brings new hope, but with each passing day, the race to find more survivors becomes more urgent.
2: That was ABC News correspondent Marcus Moore. More than 100 people who had just been deported from the U.S. were staying in a hotel when powerful earthquakes struck in Venezuela recently.
17: A deportation flight from Miami arrived in Venezuela hours before Wednesday's earthquakes. 58-year-old Lisbeth Portillo says she escaped the rubble with about 20 other deportees. Portillo says they walked a great distance to a National Guard building where she was able to call her husband in the United States, who then called their children in Venezuela, who then picked her up. I'm Lisa Dwyer.
2: In other news, Alec Murdoch was back in A South Carolina courtroom on Monday this week had his high-profile murder case as it moves toward a new trial very soon. A judge in the case set a retrial date this week for April 5th next year after the state Supreme Court overturned his 2023 convictions in the killings of his wife and son. Murdoch is already serving prison time right now after pleading guilty to financial crimes, including stealing millions from clients.
16: This was a dramatic return to court for Alec Murdoch, who's been fighting for this for years at this point. He appeared in court with his lawyers. He was wearing an orange jumpsuit. He was shackled. His lawyers very frustrated about that, saying that prosecutors are parading him around like he's some kind of animal. At this point, he's still serving out his prison sentence for those financial crimes, though technically he's been basically acquitted when it comes to those murder charges pending this new trial. Their lawyers are pleased with this new trial date of April 2027, though we didn't really get a ruling on the substantive motions that his lawyers filed, one for a change of venue, the other one allowing DNA analysis of some evidence found under the fingernails of Maddie Murdoch. Ultimately, the judge ordering both sides to confer on that issue, and we could see a ruling on that in the coming months.
2: SABC News correspondent Peter Haralimbos. 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
2: U.S. and Iran are signaling possible movement towards talks once again. Both countries say they're sending delegations to Qatar this week, a key mediator as seen in efforts to end this war. But Iranian leaders are pushing back this morning, insisting no meetings with the U.S. are scheduled at any level, at least not right now. They say their delegation will meet only with mediators to discuss terms of an interim deal. That uncertainty comes after a spike in tensions over this past weekend. We're joined by Tom Closa, Chief Energy Advisor for Gulf Oil, talking with Sean and Ann about how prices are looking right now with these renewed back-and-forth contradictions between the U.S. and Iran.
20: It's going to make for a summer of sizzle. For the next 30 days, I think, you know, most of the trading community is going to take these negotiations seriously and think that we're going to have plenty of crude oil in July. I mean, a lot of the Persian Gulf crude that finally exited that region is on its way to different markets. So I think that we'll probably see soft crude oil prices through the month. The problem's going to be on refining. You know, we're about to deal with some issues here in the United States with 100-degree plus temperatures that could knock out a few refineries. And refineries in the rest of the world have really been knocked out, particularly Russia, but also Mexico and Venezuela. So I think cheaper for now, lower prices. You're not going to see high crude oil prices, but you are going to see gasoline numbers that are going to be pretty similar to what you see this week.
21: You mentioned refining problems, and I think we've had these in the past. So how much of a factor in terms of a price rise could that mean, say, you know, 6 weeks down the road?
20: I think for the U.S. is in great shape. We've got the world-class refiners, and we're operating at 95-96% of capacity. Now, you do worry about what happens when you get hurricane threats at the Gulf Coast, where, you know, probably 60% of our capacity is located. The problem is going to be, you know, we're going to be sending a lot of gasoline overseas to different countries, and we're probably going to be sending a lot of diesel, too, because Russia, and I've never seen this in 50 years. Russia looks as though they're going to have to go into the global market and buy some gasoline cargoes. And more importantly, they're probably going to cease exporting diesel, which a lot of countries in the world depend on from them.
0: Tom, so much throughout this war, we have seen the president say things that seem to certainly coincide a little bit with as futures, market futures are looked at, or we're getting ready to open Wall Street. He's even said it himself. So how much does what happens in the headlines, either what he says or what news is being reported, actually impacts what's happening with our oil and gas prices?
20: Well, love him or hate him, his verbal interventions have been remarkably effective. In other words, you know, there's some inside baseball statistics that were published today, and it essentially shows that there's a tremendous danger attached to speculating in crude oil and buying crude oil, even if you're holding it for the next 6 months or so.
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1: WTOP Traffic updates every 10 minutes, helping you get from here to there.
25: Traffic and weather on WTOP.
8: Accident cleanup continues southbound on 395 between Glebe Road and Shirlington along the right side of the roadway. It was right at the beginning of the construction zone from overnight. They picked up most of the barrels, but you'll still see an arrow board there. Stay over to the left to get by. On the eastbound lanes of I-66 going across the Teddy Roosevelt Bridge, road work at the D.C. end of the bridge near the Independence Avenue exit, still blocking the right and center lanes. Just one left lane is open through there. Road work continues on Route 1 in both directions between Lorton Road and Gunston Cove Road. You're down to just one lane open each way through there for another few minutes. They've also been doing road work overnight southbound on 301 in Upper Marlboro from Marlboro Pike down past Route 4. I'm Robert Workman, your next traffic report in 10 minutes.
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9: Today's temperature is starting out in the 60s, topping out at 90 degrees. We're just getting started with this heat wave. Forecasting 99, your high temperature on Wednesday, running between 98 and 103 through the upcoming weekend. That does include 4th of July, with thunderstorms also in the forecast Friday and Saturday. 7 News, Chief Meteorologist Veronica Johnson in the First Alert Weather Center.
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2: California man out west charged with sending a fake ransom note in the Nancy Guthrie case is expected to plead guilty.
0: Sources tell Fox Derek Anthony Colella is expected to change his not guilty plea to guilty Thursday on a federal charge of transmitting a demand for ransom with intent to abuse, threaten, or harass. The 42-year-old of Hawthorne, California, is accused of sending text messages and calling the family of Nancy Guthrie days after the 84-year-old went missing, demanding Bitcoin. Prosecutors say through the course of the investigation, they discovered he was acting as an imposter, trying to take advantage of the ongoing situation. Officials believe Guthrie, the mother of Today Show co-host Savannah Guthrie, was forcibly taken from her Tucson home on February 1st, but the circumstances surrounding her disappearance are still unclear.
2: That's Fox's Kristen Goodman this morning on WTOP. Starting Wednesday this week, millions of older Americans will be able to access obesity medications through Medicare with monthly co-pays around $50. The program is temporary, and seniors will need to meet certain eligibility requirements to qualify for this.
30: The program is called Medicare GLP-1 Bridge, and temporary meaning it's going to be through the end of 2027. Starting July 1st, a new Medicare pilot program is going to expand access to medications, giving eligible seniors a chance to get the drugs for as little as $50 a month. The goal to hopefully, you know, help treat obesity before it leads to more serious health problems like heart disease, stroke, or diabetes.
2: That is News Nation correspondent Xavier Walton on WTOP. WhatsApp users are about to get some new choices, apparently, in order to protect their privacy.
3: Right now, if you want to look somebody up on WhatsApp, you need to type in their whole phone number to find them. Soon, the company is going to change that so users can go by usernames instead of phone numbers. The app owned by Meta Platforms says it has over 3 billion users across the world and says they're doing this as a core privacy feature. Usernames will not autofill when searched, and for somebody to find you, they'll need to search an exact profile name. Currently, a profile name is only displayed in group chats to other users who do not have your contact info saved, protecting the number to those who you aren't connected with.
2: That's Fox correspondent John Saucier reporting. We are deep into the summer travel season now, and with many of us set to hit the road for the holiday weekend that's just around the corner, it's a critical time for safety reminders.
4: Last week was a deadly one on Maryland roads. 5 people were killed in traffic crashes, and 27 people have been killed in June. It's why the Maryland Transportation Department and State Police have these summer road safety reminders. First thing, that posted speed limit, not a suggestion. Follow those limits, and when passing through a work zone, slow down even more. If you see a vehicle with flashing lights, move over. But if you can't change lanes safely, slow your roll. Also, avoid distractions while driving, like your phone and those fun friends and other passengers. No, you don't have to kick them out, but stay focused. That good time can take a bad turn if they're a distraction from the road. Liz Anderson, WTOP News.
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6: The Nationals couldn't cool off the Red Sox, who won their season-high 5th straight game, 6-3 over the Nats to open the 3-game series in Boston. It was a Jekyll and Hyde start from Miles Michaelis, who gave up all 6 runs on 9 hits in the game's first 3 innings, Blake Butera.
7: Yeah, they jumped on him early. You know, just left some pitches over the home plate. I know that pitch to Contreras that he hit for the 3-run shot. Just a 1-2 fastball he left over the middle of the plate. And he took advantage of it. But no, they were obviously trying to attack him early in count. But glad that he could settle in after the third there and get us through 7 and save the bullpen.
6: Which mattered in a big way, considering Mitchell Parker and Richard Lovelady were placed on the 15-day injured list earlier in the day. Zach Kentz pitched the 8th inning to finish off the Nats. 5 straight hitless and scoreless innings to end a game that started with James Woods' lead-off home run, accompanied only by a 6th inning 2-run double by C.J. Abrams. Up in Baltimore, the Orioles got a pair of Adley Rutschman sacrifice flies and nothing more in an 8-2 loss to the Chicago White Sox. We had a World Cup stunner in Boston, where Germany's string of 6 straight penalty shootout victories over 50 years in major tournaments ended with an upset loss to Paraguay in a marathon match. The big NBA trade of the day, Ja Morant to the Portland Trail Blazers, with Memphis getting back to Matha product Jeremy Grant and Chris Murray. Former Maryland Terrapin Kevin Herter returns to Detroit on a 3-year, $27 million contract. Rob Woodfork, WTOP Sports.
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2: Good Tuesday morning, June 30th. Thanks for taking the ride with us. 4:58. And good morning to Robert Workman in the WTOP Traffic Center this early hour.
8: Good morning, Dean. Some early congestion on the inbound Teddy Roosevelt Bridge on 66, heading over towards Constitution Avenue. At the D.C. end of the bridge, construction still in the right and center lanes. Only one left lane is open. The exit ramp to Independence Avenue is also blocked off by all that work going on through there. Accident cleanup continues southbound on 395 in Shirlington along the right side of the roadway. Stay over to the far left as you come down from Glebe Road. You'll see the arrow board from the overnight road work through there as well. It looks like there might be a new crash now in Chantilly. Northbound on 28 up near Willard Road on the way to Route 50. I'm seeing slow traffic headed north from 66. The WTOP Traffic Center is presented by Window Nation. Right now, buy four windows, get four free. 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I'm Robert Workman, your next traffic report in 10 minutes.
9: Temperatures this morning in the 60s under partly cloudy skies. We're forecasting 90 degrees for later today. It'll feel like 95. No rain expected, but this wave of heat will continue through the upcoming weekend, peaking on Friday with a forecast high of 103 degrees and thunderstorms in the forecast. I'm 7 News Chief Meteorologist Veronica Johnson in the First Alert Weather Center.
2: We're at 71 degrees in our nation's capital at 4:59. Have a terrific Tuesday, everybody.
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17: ABC News. I'm Sherry Preston. More major rulings are expected today from the Supreme Court. And ABC's Karen Waugh says one could center on whether President Trump has the power to limit what many see as a right enshrined in the Constitution.
18: Trump's order would deny automatic citizenship to children born in the U.S. to parents who are undocumented or only in the U.S. temporarily. Even some of the conservative justices seem skeptical of the Trump administration's case during arguments in the spring. Also today, the justices are set to rule on whether states can ban transgender girls from playing on girls' sports teams.
17: This comes after the High Court ruled that the president can fire the heads of federal agencies for political reasons, but stopped for now President Trump from firing Federal Reserve Governor Lisa Cook. ABC's Stephen Portnoy going through that decision from Chief Justice John Roberts.
19: Roberts begins his opinion by going back to the beginning, to the Revolutionary War, to explain how over the past 250 years, Congress established independent national banks to stabilize the American currency and ultimately to keep the broader economy in check.
17: Time may be running short for people still trapped in buildings destroyed by the twin earthquakes last week in Venezuela. ABC's James Longman is there.
20: This is a seaside city in the state of La Guaira. It is usually about half an hour away from Caracas, but it takes hours to get there now, such as the gridlock on the roads. And just about every building all along the seafront has either been entirely demolished or has been very, very badly damaged.
17: Record-breaking heat expected from the Midwest into the Northeast this week. Logan King is homeless in Nashville and picked up water from volunteers.
21: It's just miserable, honestly. But this helps so much. Like, oh my goodness.
17: Temperatures there this week could soar past 110 degrees. 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
17: Federal investigators are looking into several incidents around New York area airports involving drones and close calls with planes. ABC's Gio Benitez says one happened just yesterday.
0: Around 7:15 a.m., pilots of a JetBlue flight full of passengers from Las Vegas coming in for a landing at New York's JFK Airport believed they hit a drone at nearly 3,000 feet.
1: We don't need any assistance. We're just going to go ahead and land.
0: And a second incident at JFK, a helicopter pilot reported nearly colliding with a gigantic remote-controlled plane.
17: Wildfires are still raging through several western states and could mean a quieter 4th of July. Several towns, including many in hard-hit Utah, are canceling fireworks displays because of the drought. Former South Carolina lawyer Alex Murdoch back in court for the first time since his conviction for the murders of his wife and son were thrown out. A judge ordering his retrial next April. Here's ABC's Peter Haralambos.
3: Alex Murdoch's been fighting for this for years at this point. He appeared in court with his lawyers. He was wearing an orange jumpsuit. He was shackled. His lawyers very frustrated about that, saying that prosecutors are parading him around like he's some kind of animal. At this point, he's still serving out his prison sentence for those financial crimes, though technically he's been basically acquitted when it comes to those murder charges pending this new trial.
17: And Hollywood director Carl Rynch sentenced to over 2 years in prison for cheating Netflix out of $11 million. I'm Sherry Preston, ABC News.
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30: This is America in the Morning from Westwood One. I'm John Trout. It's Tuesday, June 30th, 2026. Here's what's coming up on America in the Morning.
31: The Supreme Court deals President Trump a blow on elections and the Fed, but a victory on one aspect of executive power. I'm John Stolness in Washington.
32: The Nancy Pelosi Institute for Representative Democracy will launch in January. Marcela Sanchez, Washington.
30: Alec Murdoch's retrial on murder charges begins. Lisa Dwyer has the story.
17: The Dow opens this morning above 52,000 for the very first time. I'm Jessica Ettinger.
33: The latest round of charges in the government's gambling investigation. I'm Mike Hempen.
34: One American condiment has become the star of the World Cup. I'm Richard Johnson.
30: All ahead on America in the Morning.

0: It's now 7 past. In 3 major decisions yesterday, the Supreme Court handed President Trump a defeat in 2 key cases, but a victory in another. John Stolness has more from Washington.
1: In a 5-4 vote, the justices ruled against the Trump administration's efforts to restrict mail-in voting, upholding a Mississippi law that allows state officials to receive mail-in ballots up to 5 days after the election. Speaking in the Oval Office, the president used the Supreme Court's ruling to stress the importance of his Save America Act, which he says is designed to ensure elections are carried out fairly.
2: Well, because of the mail-in ballot ruling, which was a little bit surprising, gives people more time to vote illegally, let's say. But the SAVE Act is even more important.
1: Critics of the legislation, however, say it restricts the ability of citizens to vote. President Trump has refused to sign a bipartisan housing bill that passed both chambers of Congress last week in an effort to force the Senate to take up the SAVE America Act. The president calls reforming elections the most important item on his agenda.
2: The SAVE America Act is exactly what it says. It's saving America from crooked elections. And the housing bill is a bill that can get approved. They worked on it long and hard. It's very bipartisan.
1: Chief Justice John Roberts and Amy Coney Barrett sided with the 3 liberal justices in that decision. In another case, the justices ruled 6-3 to give the executive branch a broader ability to fire independent government regulators for whom federal laws had protected from dismissal for political reasons. However, the justices carved out an exception for the Federal Reserve, ruling Trump could not fire Fed Governor Lisa Cook from the central bank.
2: That gives me the right, and not me, it gives a president the right to do what the president should have the right to do. And it's very interesting. It's a big ruling. It's been going on for almost 100 years.
1: Trump wanted to fire Rebecca Kelly Slaughter from the Federal Trade Commission because she disagreed with his agenda. The ruling likely affects employees across dozens of federal agencies that have historically been outside the president's ability to control. I'm John Stolness in Washington.
0: A frightening reminder of the growing danger posed by drones near busy airports. A JetBlue pilot reported striking a drone while approaching New York's JFK Airport for landing Monday morning. The aircraft did land safely, but federal authorities are now investigating exactly what happened. Ed Donahue reports.
3: JetBlue says one of its planes hit a drone. It happened as the plane was about to land at New York's Kennedy Airport.
4: We are clear to land. 1-3 left. Just quickly, I couldn't talk to approach, but we collided with a drone back there in the turn as we're coming to assault. Just wanted to pass that to you.
3: The plane landed safely and no damage was found during an inspection.
4: It hit us right above the cockpit.
3: Drones are generally allowed to fly below 400 feet. The FAA says the collision happened at around 3,000 feet. Airspace is restricted around airports and public events like the World Cup because of safety concerns. The FAA says more than 100 drone sightings are reported near airports every month, and the agency is working with law enforcement to investigate. I'm Ed Donahue.
0: 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When we return on America in the Morning, convicted murderer Alec Murdoch is back in the spotlight with new developments in the fight over his murder convictions. 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
0: This is America in the Morning and a check of your national forecast. Here's AccuWeather.com meteorologist Matt Rindy.
9: Hot weather is going to remain the big story for a large part of the nation today, with widespread 90-degree readings at a few 100s in the Plain States from South Dakota and southern Minnesota, southward to Oklahoma and Texas, and then to the east into the southeast, Tennessee Valley and Great Lakes, also a few places in the Mid-Atlantic, eastern Pennsylvania and New Jersey, with AccuWeather real field temperatures well into the 100s for many locations. These temperatures will largely hold in place through the plains for the rest of the week, including Independence Day, and also expand in intensity in areas farther east. On the edge of this heat, there'll be some showers and thunderstorms developing over the portions of the Great Lakes from southeast Minnesota into Wisconsin, and then carrying eastward through Canada into New York and New England. A few of the storms could be heavy and gusty, producing damaging winds along with some downpours. Rainfall in New England will also keep temperatures in the low to mid 80s. A few more strong to severe thunderstorms also develop today in parts of West Texas into eastern New Mexico and then northward to southern Nebraska. These storms can also contain damaging winds and heavy rain, but also large hail. The Gulf Coast will support a few showers and thunderstorms this afternoon and evening from southeast Texas into Florida. Some of the storms in central Florida could produce drenching rainfall. And after a cool rain and mountain snow yesterday, there will be a milder trend in the northern Rockies and northwest generally, but there could still be a few showers and afternoon thunderstorm or two from Wyoming into Idaho and Montana. That's the weather across America. It's going to be quite hot and humid with sunshine in Indianapolis, Indiana, with a record-tying high of 97. Orlando, Florida will have sun and clouds and a drenching thunderstorm or two and a high of 92. That's the nation's weather. I'm AccuWeather.com meteorologist Matt Rindy.
0: 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I'm John Trout. A top congressional leader launches a new effort. Marcella Sanchez explains.
10: Former House Speaker Nancy Pelosi is partnering with the University of California, Berkeley, to form a new nonpartisan academic institute dedicated to strengthening democracy. The Nancy Pelosi Institute for Representative Democracy will launch in January, where Pelosi will also co-teach a course on Congress. In addition, the institute will have an exhibit chronicling her career. The Democrat has represented San Francisco for nearly 40 years and is not seeking re-election. She's also served two stints as House Speaker and is the first woman to hold that title. Marcela Sanchez, Washington.
0: Alec Murdaugh's bid for a retrial is drawing renewed attention as the latest courtroom battle unfolds. Lisa Dwyer is following the case.
11: Alec Murdaugh's retrial on murder charges and the shooting deaths of his wife and son in 2021 has begun with a pretrial hearing after the South Carolina Supreme Court overturned his murder convictions and life sentence. As to whether the defense can test DNA material found under Murdaugh's wife's fingernails, defense attorney Jim Griffin.
12: We've agreed to pay for it. And just background information.
13: I'm going to let you pay for it.
11: Murdaugh's defense team wanted Murdaugh to be allowed to wear a suit. The state objected. Defense attorney Dick Harputlian says they might renew the motion because it could affect the jury.
14: Parading him around in a jumpsuit, shackled like an animal, impact their view.
11: Murdaugh was also denied the ability to use a laptop in his cell. Judge Deborah McCaslin.
13: No other inmate has a laptop in their cell.
11: Supervised in a conference room is okay. I'm Lisa Dwyer.
0: It's 18 after. Fed Governor Lisa Cook will remain in her position despite President Trump's outlook when America in the Morning returns after these messages.
15: 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My husband Ryan died. 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
0: Welcome back. You're with America in the Morning. Now 20 after. On this, the final day of the month, here's CNBC's Jessica Ettinger with Tuesday Business.
21: Wall Street opens this morning for the final trading day of June. The final trading day of the second quarter and of the first half of the year, too. And the Dow opens this morning for the first time ever above 52,000, fresh record high. It rose 300 points yesterday, led higher by new Dow member, Google and YouTube parent Alphabet. It replaced Verizon. The NASDAQ popped 500 points yesterday. The S&P 500 index and the NASDAQ each broke five-day losing streaks. Comcast splitting into two separate businesses, Comcast Cable and NBC Universal.
22: The company announcing plans to split into two independent publicly traded companies. They will spin off NBC Universal, will also include theme parks and Peacock and the Bravo network, not to mention NBC itself, because of the performance of Comcast stock. You give both of these companies their own balance sheets, their own managements, and you allow them to create their own independent futures. And by the way, NBCU will trade most likely at a higher multiple as it is greed to a certain extent.
21: That's CNBC's David Faber. Former NBC Entertainment co-chairman Ben Silverman likes that NBC will be on its own.
23: NBC Universal has an incredible treasure trove of IP, something that companies like Netflix lacked, and Amazon, everyone thought, overbid for MGM. And now they're doing Legally Blonde spinoffs, you know, James Bond. They're doing Wednesday off of the Addams Family. So I think the IP inside NBC Universal is incredibly valuable and more available to somebody who maybe wants to acquire, or they themselves can scale up Peacock.
21: The Supreme Court ruled that Fed Governor Lisa Cook can stay in her job for now, with President Trump blocked from firing her. He had sought to move her off of the Federal Reserve as he pressures the members to vote for lower interest rates.
24: Chief Justice Roberts, writing for only a 5-4 majority, the injunction could stand because Governor Cook had not been afforded any process by the administration before being removed. That is, she hadn't had an opportunity to respond to the allegations against her. I think one thing that will give substantial reassurance to people at the Fed, some sort of process is required. You can't just say, I think you've done something bad, you're out.
21: That's Harvard Law's Daniel Tarullo on CNBC. In a different case, the Supreme Court ruled in favor of President Trump, letting U.S. presidents fire independent regulators. It ruled for the president in a case with the Federal Trade Commission. On today's watch list, we get earnings from Nike, the latest on home prices and new consumer confidence data. Plus, we get new numbers on job opportunity and labor turnover.
0: Interesting data for tomorrow at this time. CNBC's Jessica Ettinger. It's 24 after. In sports, from the World Cup, Morocco has beat Netherlands on penalties to reach the World Cup 2026 last 16. When we return on America in the Morning, how do you top the World Cup? With a condiment visitors to the U.S. are going crazy for. That and more after these messages.
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0: Back on America in the Morning, it's 26 after. Two former NBA players are charged in a gambling scandal, Mike Hampen reports.
1: Former NBA players Malik Beasley and Ed Davis have been indicted in the latest round of charges in the government's gambling investigation. Prosecutors say while Beasley was playing for the Bucks in 2024, he agreed to tailor his performance based on betting trends in those games. Six people were named in the indictment. It says Davis, who has been out of the NBA since 2022, was among those placing bets on Beasley's performance. Authorities say the scheme involved hundreds of thousands of dollars. In April, former NBA player Damon Jones became the first person to plead guilty in a gambling sweep that led to the arrests of more than 30 people. I'm Mike Hempen.
0: Venezuelans continue to comb through more ruins of buildings toppled by last week's powerful back-to-back earthquakes. Relief organizations say the first 72 hours after a natural disaster is the most crucial time period for rescues, though survival can be extended if people have access to food and water. With the death toll now at 1,700, thousands more are still missing. In another development, a 4.6 magnitude aftershock rumbled through the disaster zone in Venezuela. Facing criticism that authorities have done too little too slowly, government officials aggressively promoted their recovery and rescue efforts, with police and military officers handing out cans of tuna and crackers to hungry displaced people in and around Caracas. What's topping the World Cup? America in the Morning's Rich Johnson reports.
2: The top American item that is causing a craze and even a TSA warning is ranch dressing.
3: That's good.
4: Oh my God.
3: Now I know why you love it.
4: That combo is genuinely phenomenal.
2: The combination of buttermilk, mayo, garlic, onions, and herbs was invented by a plumbing contractor working in remote Alaska in 1949. Steve Henson eventually started serving it on salads at his Dude Ranch in Santa Barbara, California, a property he named Hidden Valley Ranch. Some Americans are loving the Euro obsession with the ranch and its healing powers.
5: Why are we having expensive diplomatic meetings with Europe when we could just be handing out ranch packets?
2: And it's those packets that suddenly ranch-obsessed Europeans need to know about.
6: How do we bring this American nectar back to Sweden?
7: Y'all know it comes in powdered packets, right?
6: Excuse me?
2: Well, packets aside, the TSA has actually issued an alert to Europeans to tell them that ranch dressing is considered a liquid, so those bottles of ranch need to go in checked luggage. Bottom line, don't be like this guy.
8: I'm sorry, but is that a liter of ranch dressing?
9: Yes, it is.
8: Did you enjoy your stay in the U.S.?
9: Yes, thank you. Although I did gain a bit of the FIFA 15.
2: Of course, the English guy in the video looks more like he picked up the FIFA 50. I'm Richard Johnson.
0: And the games continue. America in the Morning for Tuesday, June 30th, 2026 is produced by Tom Cusick. I'm John Trout. This is Westwood One.

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6: Touts the importance of the Save America Act after the Supreme rules against his desire to restrict mail-in ballots. I'm John Stolness in Washington.
7: The High Court has dramatically expanded presidential power. Sagar Magani, Washington.
8: A man with the same name and party as a Republican incumbent is eligible to run in Alaska's Senate race. I'm Jennifer King.
9: While Jefferson penned the Declaration, I drove the debate, won the votes, and dared to speak when others hesitated.
10: Which founding father is that? 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I'm Joan Jones.
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0: We're back on America in the Morning. Thanks for listening. A check of the nation's weather with AccuWeather.com meteorologist Matt Rindy. What do you have, Matt?
1: The Northern Rockies and Northwest generally had a cool rain with mountain snow yesterday. Today there will be a trend of warmer weather, but there could still be a few showers and an afternoon thunderstorm or two from Wyoming into Idaho and Montana. Scattered showers will also develop in parts of Washington. Otherwise, the rest of the West will be dry with sunshine. Temperatures this afternoon will be near, even a little below historical averages, with 70s and 80s in the northern parts of California into Utah, and just over 100 in the southwest deserts. But the hot weather remains the big story, as a large part of the nation today will have widespread 90-degree readings and a few 100s through the Plain States from South Dakota to Minnesota, southward to Oklahoma and Texas, and then to the east in the southeast Tennessee Valley and Great Lakes. A few places also will hit 90s in the Middle Atlantic into eastern Pennsylvania and New Jersey. AccuWeather real field temperatures will be well into the 100s for most locations. These temperatures will largely hold in place in the plains for the rest of the week, including Independence Day, while also increasing in intensity in areas farther east. On the edge of the heat, there will be some shower and thunderstorm activity over portions of the Great Lakes from southeast Minnesota into Wisconsin, and then carrying eastward through Canada into New York and New England. A few of the storms could be heavy and gusty with damaging winds, along with some downpours. The rainfall in New England will also keep temperatures in the low to mid-80s. A few more strong to severe thunderstorms will develop again today in parts of West Texas into east through New Mexico and northward to Nebraska, which could also contain damaging winds, heavy rain, and also some large hail. The Gulf Coast will have some shower and thunderstorm activity from southeast Texas into Florida. That's the nation's weather. I'm AccuWeather.com meteorologist Matt Rindy.
0: 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I'm John Trout. The U.S. Supreme Court on Tuesday ruled against President Trump's desire to restrict mail-in voting, with more key decisions due later this morning. John Stolness has the latest from Washington.
2: Chief Justice John Roberts and Amy Coney Barrett sided with the three liberal justices in a 5-4 decision to refuse the Trump administration's desire to restrict how states conduct mail-in balloting. Trump has long claimed mail-in voting offers the potential for fraud, although the administration has not been able to prove that in court. Speaking in the Oval Office, the president once again urged Congress to take up his Save America Act, which he says will help make elections safer by banning mail-in voting in most cases.
3: That was a ruling that was, I think it was very detrimental to honest elections. But it is what it is. Basically, they're keeping it a little bit the way it is now.
2: Democrats like House Minority Leader Hakeem Jeffries lauded the Supreme Court's decision.
4: Voting by mail has never been a partisan issue until Donald Trump decided to peddle conspiracy theories related to his own failures to win back in 2020.
2: Trump has thus far refused to sign into law a bipartisan housing bill passed by Congress in an attempt to pressure enough Democrats to take up his Save America Act. House Speaker Mike Johnson sent the housing bill to the president's desk Monday, starting a 10-day clock for the president to sign it before it immediately becomes law. But he also urged the Senate to move forward with the Save America Act in order to avoid a contentious process.
5: To my colleagues, whoever is thinking that stopping the worst of House Republicans to make Americans safer right now and to bring down the cost of living, impeding that progress just because stubborn Senate Democrats won't do the job of the American people is self-defeating. It doesn't make any sense.
2: The court yesterday also gave the presidency greater leverage in firing independent government regulators for political reasons, although it did carve out an exception for the Federal Reserve, blocking his ability to fire Fed Governor Lisa Cook in a 6-3 ruling. Later this morning, the High Court will rule on whether everyone born in America should automatically receive birthright citizenship, potentially upending a key staple of citizenship since just after the Civil War.
3: I think it's very bad for our nation. We're the only nation that does it. No other nation does that birthright citizenship. No, not even close. Some did it, they ended it. It's tremendously destructive.
2: Rulings on whether districts can authorize bans on high school transgender athletes, as well as campaign finance rules determining how much money candidates can spend, will also be released later this morning. I'm John Stolness in Washington.
0: An unusual election battle in Alaska is shaping up, where two candidates with the exact same name are now set to appear on the same U.S. Senate primary ballot. The state's highest court says that's perfectly legal. as we learn from correspondent Jennifer King.
6: It's a tale of two Dan Sullivans. A man with the same name and party as a Republican incumbent is eligible to run in Alaska's Senate race after the state's Supreme Court ruled that both men can be in the August primary. Daniel S. Sullivan is the junior U.S. Senator for Alaska. Dan J. Sullivan is a retired teacher from Petersburg. Alaska's Division of Elections kicked the challenger off the ballot, saying he was running in bad faith to draw votes away from the incumbent. But the high court affirmed a state court judge who found the division had abused its discretion. The division has been ordered to solve the issue of how the challenger should be differentiated on the ballot. In Alaska, the top four vote-getters, regardless of party, advanced to the November general election. I'm Jennifer King.
0: More than 100 Venezuelans deported from the U.S. are now missing after arriving back home just hours before back-to-back earthquakes struck last week. Families are desperate for answers as search efforts continue. Correspondent Lisa Dwyer has the latest.
7: Survivors say that more than 100 people just deported from the United States were being held in a hotel in La Guaira when earthquakes struck Venezuela, setting off a scramble to find survivors and bodies buried in the rubble. A deportation flight from Miami arrived in Venezuela hours before Wednesday's earthquakes. 58-year-old Lisbeth Portillo says she escaped the rubble with about 20 other deportees. Portillo says they walked a great distance to a National Guard building, where she was able to call her husband in the United States, who then called their children in Venezuela, who then picked her up. I'm Lisa Dwyer.
0: It's 17 before the hour. When we return on America in the Morning, more fallout from Monday's Supreme Court decisions, and the new old tech guy Chuck Palm has this.
8: Bipartisan coalitions stop data centers.
0: That and more after these messages.
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0: Welcome back. You're with America in the Morning. Now 15 till. I'm John Trout. Correspondent Saker Magani reports the Supreme Court has handed Donald Trump a big win and a few losses in new rulings yesterday, with more expected today.
1: As its term winds down, the Supreme Court has handed President Trump a big win with a few losses. The High Court has dramatically expanded presidential power, upholding the president's firings of independent federal agency board members. But there was a big exception. In a separate case, it blocked his bid to remove Federal Reserve Governor Lisa Cook. The justices also rejected a Trump-led challenge by ruling states can count late-arriving mail ballots. The court earlier said it will not take up the president's push to throw out a $5 million verdict against him in the E. Jean Carroll sexual assault case. Sagar Magani, Washington.
0: Europe's record heat has had an unexpected consequence as Paris mortuaries leave families in distress. Correspondent Karen Shamas reports.
2: Parisian mortuaries are overwhelmed as a record-breaking heat wave has left funeral directors struggling to find space for bodies. With a surge in heat-related deaths beginning from mid-June, France is counting the human cost of the heat wave, particularly among the elderly. Tahir Hertelli, a mortuary owner, says he receives hundreds of calls daily, but has no room left. He told the AP funeral directors have no other solution but to place bodies directly in sealed coffins. Last week, deaths exceeded 1,200 on Wednesday, compared to 900 on an average day, and rose to 1,400 on Thursday and Friday, when temperatures were at their height. France's public health agency expects these numbers to rise as more death certificates are processed. I'm Karen Shamas.
0: Back here at home, National Weather Service Prediction Center meteorologist Scott Klebauer says extreme heat will impact parts of the U.S. this week.
3: Especially by Wednesday, we'll start seeing it really impact areas of like the Ohio Valley through the Mid-Atlantic and into the Northeast. And it looks like the main, like the primary time frame for like the most extreme heat will be on Thursday and Friday.
0: Meteorologist Scott Klebauer with the National Weather Service Prediction Center. Well, the Princess of Wales took a hike to promote a cancer charity. Kevin Carr has details.
4: This weekend, Catherine, Princess of Wales, took a journey to raise money for the organization that helped her on her own cancer journey. On Sunday, Catherine posted a message on social media after completing the arduous Three Peaks Challenge, raising money for the Marsden Cancer Charity.
5: Lots of people have asked me why I'm doing this challenge, and partly it's personal. I'm so grateful to be here, to be strong enough to walk these hills. But more importantly, it's to give something back and acknowledge really all the incredible work going on up and down this country.
4: The Three Peaks Challenge involves hiking the UK's three highest mountains, Ben Nevis in Scotland, Scafell Pike in England, and Snowdon Massif in Wales. The challenge is to be done over the course of 24 hours and involves a combined vertical ascent of 3,064 meters, or just over 10,000 feet. The Marsden Cancer Charity is a specialist cancer center in Chelsea, West London. Catherine was treated there in 2024 after she was diagnosed. In a statement from Kensington Palace, Catherine said she wants to, quote, explore life beyond a diagnosis. I'm Kevin Carr.
0: As data centers continue expanding across the country, the pushback is growing just as fast. Community groups and environmental advocates say the massive facilities strain power grids, consume valuable land and water, and change the character of neighborhoods. More on the growing debate from the new old tech guy, Chuck Palm.
6: More than 800 opposition groups are active across 49 states, and they're all in opposition to AI data centers. But here's a twist. This isn't a typical political coalition. It's true, AI needs a physical home. And that home is a warehouse the size of several football fields, running 24/7, drinking as much water as a small city, and some say, quietly driving up your electric bill. In the first quarter of this year alone, 75 data center projects worth $130 billion have been stopped cold. The complaints seem to be everywhere. Spiking utility bills, water depletion, round-the-clock noise, and the gut sense that their communities are subsidizing tech billionaires in exchange for almost no long-term jobs. If this pattern seems familiar, remember the cell tower wars? The same coalition and the same playbook. Back then, keep that antenna off my street, and today, keep your server farm out of my county. And the catch-22 is the same. There are no cell phones without towers, and without data centers, there's no AI. 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I'm Chuck Palm.
0: Music executives and celebrities say goodbye to industry icon Clive Davis. Here's correspondent Ed Donahue.
7: Pop royalty attended the funeral for music executive Clive Davis. Kenny G played a mournful sax solo. Bruce Springsteen said Davis was not the most humble person in the music business.
8: Clive was big and bombastic and brave and full of ideas and just believe.
7: Davis died at his Manhattan apartment at the age of 94. Dionne Warwick told the story about how Davis urged her to work with Barry Manilow in the 70s. She initially resisted. Clive Davis gave Alicia Keys her start.
9: You never asked me to shrink. You always asked me to expand.
7: Jennifer Hudson was in tears after singing a song from another artist whose career was launched by Clive Davis, Whitney Houston.
10: We love you, Clive.
7: I'm Ed Donahue.
0: Boulder, Colorado football coach and Pro Football Hall of Famer Deion Sanders says he feels like his old self again a year after robotic bladder surgery for cancer. And now he's endorsing the procedure.
11: Well, I consider myself cancer-free, but I'm thankful. If I pull my shirt up, you don't see, scarred. I'm not, my body's not flawed. I'm not embarrassed by anything that transpired. I'm elated by everything that transpired. And it's so many more people out there could be blessed like I've been.
0: There's Deion Sanders. Sports on America in the Morning is sponsored by Robinhood. Your money, your move. Robert Workman has the Tuesday report.
12: World Cup 2026 on Monday in the knockout round. Brazil rallied for 2 second-half goals to take down Japan 2-1 in Houston. Paraguay ousted Germany on penalties in Foxborough after an apparent German winning goal in extra time was overturned by VAR. And last night, Morocco booted the Netherlands on PKs in Guadalupe, Mexico. So two of the top 10 teams coming into the tournament are out. Three more games today. The U.S. faces Bosnia-Herzegovina tomorrow in Santa Clara. Baseball, the Rangers beat the Guardians 6-3 for their fifth straight win. Cameron Cawley tripled in the seventh inning for his first big league hit, then scored the go-ahead run. Well done, Meat. Red Sox ripped the Nationals 6-3. Wilson Contreras and Caleb Durbin went deep in the first inning. Boston has won 5 in a row. Tigers pounced on the Yankees 7-3. New York has lost 5 straight. Blue Jays shaded the Mets 2-1. George Springer led off the bottom of the first inning with a little league homer. A fly ball to left that bounced past Juan Soto and rolled to the wall where center fielder A.J. Ewing booted it as Springer just circled the bases. Mariners whipped the Angels 6-2. Oh, to be young again. Cole Young homered twice. Seiya Suzuki's walk-off RBI single pushed the Cubs past the Padres 3-2.
13: So I just knew going into that at bat, I need to pick one pitch in my spot. And in that at bat, there's only going to be that one pitch. So don't miss it.
12: Marlins topped the Rockies 10-7. Sandy Alcantara went 6-0 in the month of June. Dodgers drilled the A's 9-4. Shohei Ohtani mashed a 3-run tater. Max Muncy also went deep. Now, that's L.A.'s Max Muncy, who batted 7th and played 3rd base. Not to be confused with Max Muncy, who played 3rd base and batted 7th for the Athletics. Sometimes you can't even tell the players with a scorecard. That's Tuesday Sports.
0: Thank you, sir. It's 7 till. When we return on America in the Morning, how well do you know your American history? 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

0: Welcome back. You're with America in the Morning. It's 5 till. One governor says taxpayers deserve answers over deadly fentanyl shipments. Here's Jennifer King.
1: Authorities in New Mexico are demanding accountability after learning that federal drug enforcement agents repeatedly allowed shipments of fentanyl to flow into drug-plagued communities between 2023 and 2025 in a bid to build bigger cases.
2: We're outraged. This is a stunning failure by the federal government.
1: New Mexico Governor Michelle Lujan Grisham spoke at a news conference with state and local law enforcement leaders.
2: The DEA stood silently by and watched thousands of fentanyl pills get distributed with no arrests, no effort.
1: Whistleblower David Howell told the Associated Press the strategy amounted to a gamble with public safety and may have violated Justice Department rules. The state is launching a criminal investigation, and the governor says they may also seek civil damages.
0: There's Jennifer King reporting. And America celebrates 250 pop quiz. Here's Joan Jones.
3: Quick, answer me this. Who were the three founding fathers that also signed the Declaration of Independence? I'll give you two, Benjamin Franklin and John Adams. Can you name the third? Okay, here's a hint.
4: When Congress called upon me to draft our Declaration of Independence, I had but days to put quill to parchment and the weight of centuries pressing on my shoulders. When the ink dried, the world shifted. Every word was a step into the unknown.
3: If you said Thomas Jefferson, you were right. They were the only three founding fathers serving in the Continental Congress when the Declaration of Independence was adopted July 4th, 1776. The three men had been appointed by Congress to craft the document, with Jefferson writing it and the two others editing and polishing it. That kind of history you may not have heard since high school. So, to test your knowledge during this 250th celebration of our nation, the State Department has posted a quiz of our founders, along with other timely video resources. You can find them at stories.state.gov. Okay, one more quiz question. Who negotiated an alliance with France during the Revolution? And I'll give you a hint here, too. He's also known for capturing lightning from the sky with a kite.
5: 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We must all hang together. Oh, we shall most assuredly hang separately.
3: You guessed it. Benjamin Franklin. Here's that web address again. It's stories.state.gov. Celebrating our nation's 250th anniversary, I'm Joan Jones for America in the Morning.
0: That's our show for today, Tuesday, June 30th, 2026. America in the Morning is produced by Tom Cusick. I'm John Trout. This is Westwood One.
6: 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Stanley from New York owed $93,000. 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
9: From ABC News, I'm Sherry Preston. Today is possibly the last day for the Supreme Court before summer break, and while the justices could add another day for decisions, the court is expected to pass down several more rulings on cases heard this term. Among them, President Trump's attempt to ban birthright citizenship, and as ABC's Karen Wall reports, a key question on trans women in sports.
10: The justices are set to rule on whether states can ban transgender girls from playing on girls' sports teams. 15-year-old Becky Pepper Jackson sued to overturn West Virginia's ban.
11: I've been a girl forever, and playing on the guys' team is going backwards.
10: The state argues banning transgender girls will keep competition fair. But Becky's family says she never went through male puberty and has no physical advantage.
12: On Monday, the court agreed to allow presidents wider power to remove the heads of independent agencies. Here's ABC's Stephen Portnoy.
13: Conservatives believe that every person who's appointed by the president is acting under his authority. Now, critics say that yesterday's decision in this regard puts too much power in the hands of the president and his loyalists, that it threatens to end the deliberation of agencies such as the FTC. It could squelch and even eliminate dissent at those agencies that Congress intentionally set up with a bipartisan structure.
12: A heat dome across the Midwest is moving into the Northeast beginning today. At least 40 wildfires continue burning in the western states as well. In Venezuela, the search for trapped has shifted to a push to help those who survived the deadly quakes last week.
14: Our estimations are that approximately 680,000 children could be on their needs or on their humanitarian needs across the six states that have been affected by the earthquake.
12: That's UNICEF's Manuel Rodriguez Pumrol. The San Francisco Archdiocese has agreed to pay $395 million to settle sex abuse claims. This is
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12: A warning about Lyme disease following model Bella Hadid's case.
17: Hadid says she's experienced severe isolation and depression, adding, "I wish it wasn't so intimidating and difficult to explain the pain, exhaustion, fatigue, anxiety, brain fog, insecurities that comes with chronic illness." Justin Timberlake and Justin Bieber have also spoken about their battles with Lyme disease. 29-year-old Hadid, who was diagnosed at 16, saying she's now apologized to fans for worrying them, saying she was overwhelmed by emotion.
12: ABC's Sophie Flay. President Trump continues to say he will fight the case brought against him by E. Jean Carroll. Here's ABC's Mary Bruce.
18: The Supreme Court letting stand a jury's $5 million judgment in favor of writer E. Jean Carroll. The jury found Trump sexually abused Carroll in the mid-90s and later defamed her. The president asked the justices to review the case, but they refused. And so now Trump will have to pay Carroll that $5 million.
12: Wildlife officials in Florida say they've captured two alligators from a river where a 31-year-old woman was killed after going swimming in about 3 feet of water.
19: So she was bitten on both of her arms. The boyfriend was the one that made the phone call. He was trying to get her from the alligator's mouth. And on the way to the hospital, she did pass away from her injuries.
12: Chad Weber with the Florida Fish and Wildlife Commission. He says they did kill two gators in that area, one of them 12 feet, the other 13 feet long. Sherry Preston, ABC News.
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20: Michelle Sandiford, and here are your top headlines from Federal News Network. The Consumer Product Safety Commission is relocating to Washington, D.C. from suburban Maryland. The agency will move into the Government Accountability Office's building in early October. Currently, CPSC employees have been working in a privately owned building in Bethesda, Maryland. GAO's building is owned by the government, and CPSC says the change will save the government money. The Office of Personnel Management is giving many employees in its healthcare and insurance division another chance to accept voluntary incentives and leave their job. Federal News Network's Drury Heckman has more.
11: OPM is telling employees in its healthcare and insurance division that most of them will have another shot at opting into the deferred resignation program or early retirement. Employees who apply and are accepted by OPM will go on paid administrative leave for 6 months before separating from the agency. Eligible employees will have until close of business on July 13th to accept the offer. OPM employees approved for the DRP program will go on paid administrative leave starting on August 31st and will officially separate from the agency on March 1st. Jory Heckman, Federal News Network.
20: The Education Department continues to send more of its personnel and programs to other agencies, the latest step in plans to dismantle its operations. The department is sending about 60 employees from its Office of Elementary and Secondary Education to the Departments of Labor and Health and Human Services. For more, visit federalnewsnetwork.com.
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22: Welcome to the Federal Drive on Federal News Network. It's Tuesday, June 30th, 2026. I'm your host, Eric White, filling in for Terry Gerton, and I'm glad you're here. Coming up on this hour of the Federal Drive, two trends in the TSP don't seem to line up, but they might actually be the same story. Plus, a look back at the father of the modern nuclear Navy program. Those stories and much more ahead during this hour of the Federal Drive. We begin with this. Leaders across all levels of government convened last week at the Library of Congress in downtown Washington, D.C. for an event celebrating public service. As the U.S. approaches the 250th anniversary of its founding, the ceremony sparked inspiration for the next generation of government leaders. Federal News Network's Drew Friedman was at the event, and she files this report.
23: An evening set aside for public service carved out a moment to commemorate the important careers of public sector workers spanning across many decades and levels of government. Hosted by the National Academy of Public Administration, the event recognized the value of giving back to communities and building trust in public institutions. During the evening ceremony, speakers emphasized the need to strengthen government for decades to come.
24: Public servants need to continue to focus on the long view.
23: That's former Comptroller General Gene Dodaro. He spent more than 50 years working at the Government Accountability Office.
24: The machinery of government, the nuts and bolts that make things work, that are critical to implementing any policy agenda that elected officials desire to pursue to make our country better economically, better for national security, homeland security, better for our American people.
23: At the ceremony, Dodaro was honored with the Academy's first ever Keeper of the Public Trust Award. It recognized more than five decades that he spent in public service and his longstanding commitment to bipartisan improvements, trust, and accountability across government. During his acceptance speech, Dodaro said that being patient and persistent was a hallmark of effective public service.
24: You need to always continue to press issues that you think need to be dealt with. Successfully look for targets of opportunities, build coalitions among people, build trusted relationships across branches of government, across levels of government, across international allies and partners as well. And that takes dedication and focus and commitment.
23: The National Academy's event also debuted a pop-up installation on public service at the Library of Congress that evening. It featured an array of stories from government workers. The evening's program also included firsthand stories from several longtime public servants discussing their personal experience working in government and the dedication that they've felt to the mission. Katie Wolf, who's currently the State Department's Deputy Assistant Secretary for House Affairs, told the audience of hundreds that during her career, her sense of purpose and dedication to public service was crystallized during her time spent working at the Office of the Special Inspector General for Afghanistan Reconstruction, or SIGAR for short.
25: What made this experience so meaningful wasn't simply the work itself, it was what the work represented. We examined waste, fraud, abuse. We studied the hard lessons over a 20-year conflict. But above all, we asked very difficult questions that and followed the facts wherever they led.
23: Wolf says the experience taught her something that she's carried with her ever since.
25: Public service isn't about protecting institutions. It's about strengthening them. It means being a good steward of taxpayer dollars. It means being transparent with the public. And sometimes It means having the courage to say things that are uncomfortable but necessary.
23: David Liebrich, former Fiscal Assistant Secretary of the Treasury and briefly former Acting Treasury Secretary, also joined the stage that evening to share his personal stories about the importance and impact of public service.
0: The CHIPS Act had passed, and a college classmate of mine called me up and said he was working for a CHIPS manufacturer of equipment, and he was asked whether he wanted to join the CHIPS office and wanted my advice. And I said, absolutely, you should join the CHIPS office. Very rarely in your career you're going to have the ability to make that kind of impact on something which is a national priority. And I saw him several months ago, and I asked him how it went, and he said, if he was happy that he took the position, he said, absolutely, yes. He said, my daughters were always really, happy that I was a good provider. And he told me his salary when he was in the private sector, and he was a good provider. Yet he said they never told me that they were proud of me until I took this job with the government. And I do think, in fact, that is a really important message, that you can serve the country at any time in your career at any point. We should continue to encourage people to contribute at the state and local and the federal level. We should continue to encourage people to join government at various points of their career. You don't have to have a 36-year career to make a difference. You can do that at different times, and we should really continue to emphasize that point.
23: An emphasis on public service as a career-long commitment also emerged in a panel that discussed the future of public service. Michael Horowitz, current Inspector General of the Federal Reserve Board and the Consumer Financial Protection Bureau, also former IG of the Justice Department, emphasized what he believes truly matters at the end of decades of service.
1: You'll never regret a single day you spent in public service, looking back on your career. You'll never think about that billable hour you didn't do. You'll think about all the good you did, because you can do so much good at so many different levels, whether you're the general or the infantry person or the baby prosecutor or the inspector general.
23: Horowitz also discussed what he would tell the next generation of aspiring leaders in the public sector.
1: There's so much you can offer to the public and help the public with and help our communities with and give back to the community. The country has been great. I think every one of us probably has a story about what this country has done for them and how it has helped them and their families advance in this world. And looking back, as I said, 40 years later, you never will think about anything other than, I'm glad I gave back to the country.
23: And in his final remarks to the audience that evening, Gene Dodaro emphasized the critical importance of recruiting the next generation of public servants.
24: You got to work hard to recruit people, give internships, nurture people, mentor those people, and develop those people. Without that talent base going forward, we're not going to be successful. But I have every confidence that with following these principles and seeing what I've seen about the potential of people who are currently in the public service, that the next 250 years will be as remarkable as the past.
23: Drew Friedman, Federal News Network.
2: 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Still to come, a look back at the father of the modern nuclear Navy program. This is the Federal Drive with Terry Girton on Federal News Network. I'm Eric White filling in for Terry.
20: I'm Michelle Sandiford, and here are your top headlines from Federal News Network. Two Democrats and two Republicans have teamed up on a bill that would give military families more time to make important financial decisions after a service member dies. The bill would give families 3 years instead of one to roll over death gratuities and life insurance into tax-advantaged savings accounts. The bill could be added into the annual defense policy bill now progressing through Congress. An amendment to the fiscal 2027 defense policy bill that seeks to restrict some defense contractors from buying back their stock is drawing fierce pushback. Federal News Network's Anastasia Obis has more.
3: Industry associations led by the U.S. Chamber of Commerce urged lawmakers to reject an amendment that would prohibit the Pentagon from contracting with certain companies unless they agree not to repurchase their own stock. The lobbying push to kill the amendment comes ahead of a House Rules Committee meeting on Monday, where lawmakers will decide whether the proposal will advance to the House floor. Anastasia Obis, Federal News Network.
20: The Defense Department now has a website that offers a detailed look at its industrial base investments, dating back to 2015. The Investment Intelligence Center, managed by the Office of the Assistant Secretary of Defense for Industrial Base Policy, maps out projects funded through the Defense Production Act and industrial base analysis and sustainment programs. You can find these stories and more when you visit our website, federalnewsnetwork.com.
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0: Welcome back to the Federal Drive with Terry Gertin on Federal News Network. I'm Eric White filling in for Terry. Admiral Hyman G. Rickover had a huge task in front of him. Develop a naval nuclear propulsion program that will use the technology efficiently and safely for years to come. Now known as the father of nuclear navy, it is safe to say the mission was accomplished. During his career, however, he brought many into his sphere of influence and advised many other federal leaders and even presidents about nuclear power to make sure it gets the care and attention it needs. Now, one of his longtime assistants has written a book about the life and career of the Admiral, who I jumped at the chance to speak with, seeing as how my own grandfather served under him in the U.S. Navy. I had the pleasure of speaking with Joanne DeGennaro, who is the co-founder and now president of the Center for Excellence in Education, an organization the Admiral himself created.
1: I think what I tried to do was to show the personal Rickover, the man not just dedicated to engineering and the production of nuclear power in submarines, but a man who was a leader, a love of country, was so honest, passionate about things. And that's what I've tried to do in the book, Rickover, that was published just a couple of weeks ago and is selling very well, I'm happy to say, because it's not so technical.
0: Yeah, and, you know, he built a nuclear navy that this was uncharted waters, pun intended, when he started. What sort of influence does his leadership style and the way he did things and the culture he built, how does that apply to the modern era of the U.S. nuclear navy program?
1: Well, we need more Rickovers in the service of our country. He was known to be honest, love of his country, focused, brilliant, and cared passionately about U.S. security and meritocracy, because there was so much danger in what could happen with sloppiness with nuclear power.
0: Yeah, it was that demanding, you know, there was a reason behind all of everything that he did. Can you just talk about a little bit about more into it, the personal characteristics of how that was applied into his daily life? You know, what was the relationship with his friends and family?
1: Everybody knew that worked for Rickover or with him, that he had their backs. He was so honest and scrupulous about his passion and his focus. His leadership was one of a tenaciousness and grit to accomplish the goal, because national security was his goal. I guess I could give some examples of Congress went to him to speak about issues. They knew that he would give straight answers, even though the Navy had not approved him to speak to Congress. And now there are rules set up so no sailor, no admiral can just run in and speak to them. He had special relationships with the left, the right, and that was particularly what I remembered, how he handled getting funding for his submarines. Scoop Jackson was like his son. Proxmire always gave awards for silliness. And he was willing to speak to both sides because he had no political agenda.
0: Yeah, it almost seems as if he also kind of set the mark for military leaders that we see in those relationships with Congress today, and creating a dichotomy there where you're going to get a straight answer, but they're not going to wade into territory for anybody's agenda in particular. Do I have that correct, or am I oversimplifying?
1: He wasn't afraid to wade in. I think part of the problem with the Navy relationship with him is they knew he was going to tell the truth and that he was focused on the job he had to do. And I think, you know, it's like our first time we went to the Air Force Academy, one of his first speeches after retirement, and he didn't care about the script. He said, you know, I think they should have done away with this institution. I can't see why we need an Air Force Academy. I thought I'd die. I was behind the curtain. And then, of course, that was when John Warner called me in and said, why did you let him do that? And I said, Senator Warner, you worked with him for many years and you couldn't control him. How do you expect me to do it? And he laughed and he said, I think we need to try a little harder.
0: Well, it's about having the right people to support you and reach your goals. And one of my all the stories that I heard from my grandfather growing up on the unique style that he had for interviewing candidates for joining the program. Everybody has one. What is your favorite interview story of Admiral Rickover and the way that he made sure that the people that he was bringing on had a good head on their shoulders?
1: I think in a chapter of the book, I talk some really fun interviews that he had. But I think one that I remember was the last one he gave to a student who was just had finished our program, had finished high school, and he wanted to go to the Naval Academy. And before the interview, I said, Kent, don't cry. It's going to be rough. And he said, I don't think I'm going to cry. Rickover was so hard on him. He came out shaking. And I said, it's all right. And of course, the admiral said, you're not going to go to the Naval Academy. You don't have the right stuff. You know, you didn't do the top of your class and work hard enough. And then he accepted the boy for his nomination. He was sensitive. He had a funny, not a funny, but a humorous side of him as well. But he recognized talent, and his people were the best in whatever field they were working in. And he couldn't have done it without his ability to look at a person and know they were the right person for the job.
0: Yeah, you have some unique insight there, telling me that he had a sense of humor almost about it. Did he get a kick out of driving some of these people nuts? You know, I heard about the chair that made you lean forward and making some candidates stay in a closet for a long time. Did he turn off the Admiral Rickover that we all know behind closed doors for you?
1: You know what's strange? People come to me and tell me about their relationship, their friendship with Admiral. He didn't have that many friends, and those people I would have known about in the history. But some of the stories about the interviews are remarkable, funny, like putting them in the broom closet for a couple of hours, like telling somebody, do something momentous, that memorable, that I'll know you're really interested. And the person swept everything off Admiral's desk on the floor. And Admiral didn't laugh, but he said, well, that's memorable. But get the hell out of the office. I don't want you. But then he really did. And just what he also, in those interviews, he was trying to, he used to say, read their soul. Because he wanted to know things about them that were just different from an ordinary interview. And he found those things by knowing himself. He was a vociferous reader of biographies and loved poetry. And so he would talk to them about their knowledge beyond engineering to see if they were could accept challenges and use more than just a unilateral approach to meet that challenge. So, you know, there is an interesting time, our visit with President Nixon. They talked about DeGasperi, the leader in Italy. Churchill, his interview with Sharon, his love letters with his first wife, poets, people that he admired that had nothing to do with the nuclear navy. Just, he appreciated, like the first time he said, Joanne, there's a woman working at a museum that's an authority about seashells. Bring her in to talk to me. And I thought, seashells? That was Rickover. He was interested in everything beyond his brilliance in engineering.
0: Joanne DeGennaro is the co-founder and president of the Center for Excellence in Education. You can find this interview along with the link to more information about her new book at federalnewsnetwork.com. Still to come, the government is rewriting the rule book for how it buys, and the changes are coming fast. But first, two trends in the TSP don't seem to line up, but they might actually be the same story. It's the Federal Drive with Terry Gertin on Federal News Network. I'm Eric White filling in for Terry.
2: I'm Michelle Sandiford, and here are your top headlines from Federal News Network. The Pentagon's Defense Policy Board has an all-new slate of faces who will advise Secretary Hegseth on national security. It's led by Robert Lighthizer, who served as U.S. Trade Representative during President Trump's first term, and former Minnesota Republican Senator Norm Coleman, who guided Hegseth through his confirmation hearings on Capitol Hill. The 15-person board was created in 1985. Auditors say securing cloud services remains a challenge for four agencies. Federal News Network's Jason Miller tells us why.
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0: He will move into the Government Accountability Office's building in early October. Currently, CPSC employees have been working in a privately owned building in Bethesda, Maryland. 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For more on these stories, visit federalnewsnetwork.com.
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0: back on the Federal Drive with Terry Gertin on Federal News Network. I'm Eric White filling in for Terry. Net contributions are down and now negative. At the same time, the G Fund has lost its place as the dominant investor. Arthur Stein, partner with Allworth Financial, says those shifts are connected, and together they point to a change in how the TSP is working for investors. Federal Drive host Terry Gertin had a chance to speak with Arthur about this topic earlier.
1: Well, I think partly in the most recent past is because so many people have been fired. But this decline began in 2000. And what we're speaking about now is net contributions, you know, the amount of money coming in compared to the amount of money going out. And actually now that total dollar amount of money being invested, the net investment, began declining in 2000 and turned negative last year. And this year, very negative. It was, there was a minus $7.6 billion invested in the TSP this year, which means more than $7.6 billion was taken out, then came in. And so that's obviously a very big change. I don't think it affects the people who are now invested in the

0: PSP. But I think, obviously the popularity of the TSP has changed, and I think it's fewer people are working for the government, and I don't think the people who do still work for the government have the same faith in being taken care of that they used to.
1: Could it also be that more people are starting to take their distributions?
0: Absolutely. But, here we're getting, it's just harder and harder to say why. And I'm just pointing it out. I think, and another surprising trend was that TSP participants, TSP investors are investing way more in stock funds than they used to. And by stock funds, I mean the CS&I funds. And the bond funds are, of course, F and G, but most people don't use F, or they use it very little. They use G. And it used to be that G was by far the most popular fund. In 2009, 31% of, I'm sorry, in 2009, more than 45% of funds in the TSP were in the G fund, and less than 25% in the C fund. And the C fund was the second most popular fund. So, obviously at that point, G was way more popular. Now we're seeing the opposite. 31% of assets are in the G fund compared to 42% in the C fund. So we're seeing the C fund be a lot more popular. Now, again, multiple reasons, and I don't think anybody knows for sure, but I think one reason is the popularity of the L funds. The L funds, used to be like maybe 10% of the money was in the L funds, and that was in 2009, and now 27% of TSP assets are in L funds. And the TSP has set up the L funds, so when each individual fund is first introduced, it is 99% invested in stocks. And it's really only in the last 10 years before it matures and goes into the L income fund that you begin to see a really solid high investment into the bond funds. And as a result, when we look at the allocation of the L funds that people are currently invested in, 60% of their money is in funds that have an allocation to stocks of greater than 60%, and 31% of the money is invested in funds that have a greater than 80% stock allocation. Now that's 80% or higher is a very aggressive portfolio, and it's, in my experience, not something that many feds were interested in pursuing because they tended to be much more conservative investors. But I think most people don't know what their L funds are invested in. And another aspect of this is, and I think this is a good thing, but for new employees, they are automatically invested in an L fund that sort of corresponds to their age and when they might be retired. And I think that's a very good thing. I mean, people can choose to change that, but most people don't. But the ones they're being invested in are about 99% in stocks. And I don't think the people worry about that. Now, it's not a terrible thing. Obviously, they're probably younger, much longer time horizon, don't have a lot of money already invested. The money going in is, every 2 weeks, some percentage of their salary is going to be invested. So if the market crashes, it's, long term, good for those people if they continue with that L fund investment. But it does change the allocation. And I also feel like, you know, stocks have done so well for so long, even when we've had market crashes, they've been very short term. And, you know, people forget how bad it can be.
1: Arthur Stein is a partner with Allworth Financial. So, Arthur, if I go back and I kind of pull together all the threads that you just laid out there, what I'm hearing is a real generational trend in the participation of the TSP. Older workers or those who've left the federal government recently withdrawing and not contributing. So their funds that were more bond-based, and now they're withdrawing those. Younger folks who are by default entering the TSP with an L fund allocation, growing that. What does all of that mean both for the individuals and also for the operations of the TSP?
0: Terry, I don't think it means very much for the operation of the TSP. I mean, they're going to do well no matter what the allocation is. And the fact that the L funds are increasingly popular just shows how good an idea it was for them to establish those L funds. That was a big change. And it's really worked out, and it's worked out for the employees. And the decision to automatically invest new employees in an L fund if they don't make any other decision, I think that's a good idea too. So I'm not worried about the TSP for that reason. In terms of, is it a good idea for the employees? Again, for younger employees just starting out, I don't see a problem. I think for a lot of older employees who have money in the L funds, they're not paying attention to their allocation. And, you know, we spoke several months ago about how taxes and inflation reduce the purchasing power of the bond funds. And of course, as these L funds mature, they go into the L income fund, which is about 72%. I forget the exact number, Terry, invested in bond funds. And almost all of that is the G fund. And that means a big chunk of their retirement funds are invested in a way that's going to lose purchasing power. That to me is the danger, that people have too much faith in the L funds, even though, you know, the L funds don't know who they are, what their needs are, anything else. And they could easily end up in a portfolio that was way too conservative for their needs, doesn't increase purchasing power, and could leave them short of the money that they need later on in their retirement.
2: 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Still to come, the government is rewriting the rule book for how it buys, and the changes are coming fast. It's the Federal Drive with Terry Girton on Federal News Network. I'm Eric White filling in for Terry.
3: I'm Michelle Sandiford, and here are your top headlines from Federal News Network. The Defense Department now has a website that offers a detailed look at its industrial base investments, dating back to 2015. The Investment Intelligence Center, managed by the Office of the Assistant Secretary of Defense for Industrial Base Policy, maps out projects funded through the Defense Production Act and industrial base analysis and sustainment programs. An amendment to the fiscal 2027 defense policy bill that seeks to restrict some defense contractors from buying back their stock is drawing fierce pushback. Federal News Network's Anastasia Obis has more.
4: Industry associations led by the U.S. Chamber of Commerce urged lawmakers to reject an amendment that would prohibit the Pentagon from contracting with certain companies unless they agree not to repurchase their own stock. The law being pushed to kill the amendment comes ahead of a House Rules Committee meeting on Monday, where lawmakers will decide whether the proposal will advance to the House floor. Anastasia Obis, Federal News Network.
3: Two Democrats and two Republicans have teamed up on a bill that would give military families more time to make important financial decisions after a service member dies. The bill would give families 3 years instead of one to roll over death gratuities and life insurance into tax-advantaged savings accounts. The bill could be added into the annual defense policy bill now progressing through Congress. You can find these stories and more when you visit our website, federalnewsnetwork.com.
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2: Welcome back to the Federal Drive with Terry Garton on Federal News Network. I'm Eric White filling in for Terry. A massive overhaul of the federal acquisition regulation is now moving through formal rulemaking, with the first set of proposed changes touching wide swaths of how contracts are planned, awarded, and managed. The documents run longer than Moby Dick, and stakeholders have just 30 days to weigh in. To walk us through the key changes, partner at Haynes Boone, Dan Ramish, spoke with Federal Drive host Terry Garton about the proposed changes.
1: There is big news in the government contracting world. Exciting times. The FAR rules have finally dropped, or at least the first tranche of them. Tell me what the headlines are, what you're looking at.
8: So the revolutionary FAR overhaul, of course, has been going on since last year. The first phase of that project involved various deviations to implement a rewrite of the FAR. Now we're moving into the second phase, which is phase two, which is notice and comment rulemaking on all the proposed rules. And so there are 12 total rules planned that'll be probably published over the course of the summer. And we have now the first four sets of proposed rules that include on the order of 20 FAR parts, 19 plus the corresponding clauses of the FAR. I think the first thing that was striking about these proposed rules is that the FAR Council only gave 30 days for public comment, which is a very aggressive time schedule. And of course, part of this is motivated by the desire to finalize the rules as soon as possible, potentially by sometime this year.
1: Definitely the FAR Council summer reading program.
8: Absolutely. As far as the other impressions of the proposed rules, you know, the proposed rules range from 22,000 to 85,000 words. There is a lot of summer reading here. That's a total of 223,000 words, about as long as Moby Dick or Atlas Shrugged. So truly, government contracts aficionados will have some serious beach reading on their hands. One of the questions that people had about phase two was whether there would really be significant substantive changes, because the first phase, some people found underwhelming when it came to sort of being a revolutionary FAR overhaul, not all that many substantive changes. But I think from the initial indications from these first four proposed rules, there are some real substantive changes.
1: The talk on the street is that this is a big shift from compliance to judgment, that it opens up a lot of flexibility for contracting officers. How are you reading that?
8: I think there is some support for that, and certainly the effort within the Revolution FAR overhaul to remove some of the verbiage and put it in the FAR companion supported that. These proposed rules make some organizational changes, kind of building on the changes we saw in the first phase. And they also include some real substantive changes, including, interestingly, some open FAR cases that were not part of the RFO that had just been pending. The most significant of these is the FAR CUI rule, which has been in play for a long time, the open FAR case dates back to 2017, and there was a proposed rule in 2025. There are a number of other supply chain type rules that the FAR Council kind of batched in with the RFO changes in the proposed rules. So some of the action is on those areas.
1: They also provided a couple of extra resources that might be of interest to government contractors.
8: Yes. So one of those resources, as part of the lead up to RFO Phase 2, the FAR Council invited sort of crowdsourced suggestions, like a virtual suggestion box for changes to the FAR. And the FAR overhaul website now has a feedback matrix they refer to as You Said, We Did, which indicates for each of the kind of crowdsourced suggestions what people suggested, how the government reacted, and what the impact is or why it matters. So that's an interesting resource, particularly for those who participated in that crowdsourcing campaign. Another item that they added to the four proposed rules is a matrix showing which provisions and clauses associated with the revised parts should be included or excluded from solicitations and contracts, specifically for commercial products, commercial services, and commercially available off-the-shelf items. And they also addressed, in a second matrix, flow-down requirements in commercial and COTS subcontracts. So that's a useful resource and add-on in these proposed rules.
1: Dan Ramish is a partner at Haynes Boone. Dan, what are then the headline changes in these first four proposed rules? Walk us through the big ticket items.
8: Sure. So I think one of the headlines surely will be the FAR CUI rule. I won't go into too much detail about it because I know you'll have other coverage of it. It could be a conversation entirely on its own, but this is a major development that's been a long time in coming. The rule will create a standard form and procedures for agencies to communicate controlled unclassified information that must be managed and safeguarded during performance. And the proposed rule clarifies that prime contractors will have discretion about how to flow down the requirements and subcontracts. Makes a number of significant changes from the previous version of the rule, including narrowing the definition of CUI incidents so that it doesn't include improper handling that doesn't result in unauthorized disclosure, improper modification, or destruction. It also removes contractor liability language. It makes changes removing prescriptive training requirements that are one size fit all to give a little more flexibility in that area. It aligns cyber incident reporting timeframes with the DoD cybersecurity timeframe at 72 hours. All changes that seem like they're responses to feedback provided during the comment process. One issue that'll certainly be looked at closely is that the rule would make NIST Special Publication 800-171 Revision 3, the baseline for non-federal information systems with CUI, whereas DoD is actually still applying Revision 2. So I'm sure that there will be detailed analysis of that, and particularly considering how this rule will interact with the rollout of the CMMC program. The next thing of interest, you know, there's consolidation within these proposed rules of a range of different supply chain security regimes. And one of those is the Federal Acquisition Supply Chain Security Act implementation. That provides agency-specific exclusion actions called covered procurement actions based on the supply chain risk determination. This is one of the authorities that DoD used to designate Anthropic as a supply chain risk in that whole dispute that's currently being litigated before the D.C. Circuit Court of Appeals. And the proposed rule would add a couple of details here, defining covered procurement action and requiring agencies to establish procedures to ensure compliance. Part of that broader supply chain consolidation also will standardize some of the requirements for these supply chain exclusions and prohibitions. So talking about covered telecommunications, systems and equipment, the so-called Section 889 requirements, in addition to FASCSA, the TikTok ban, Kaspersky Labs, all of that fun stuff had been individual requirements that kind of accumulated, and now it's all going to be in one place. But it's not just an organizational change. There will also be one standard for reasonable inquiry for assessing compliance with the security prohibitions that requires the offeror to look at information in its possession that's accessible, but not it doesn't go so far as to require an internal or third-party audit or look for information outside its possession.
1: So those parts deal with supply chain and cybersecurity. What about protests and disputes?
8: There are some interesting provisions in this area. One of the changes relates to agency protests. There have been efforts to kind of boost the agency protest authority and build confidence in agency protests. So there's some changes along those lines to try to get offerors to use agency protests more frequently. These changes would require contracting officers to report protests to the head of contracting activity, allow for the disclosure of a redacted copy of the agency's final technical evaluation of the protester's proposal, and a redacted copy of the source selection decision, regardless of the type of procurement, would allow the protester to raise additional protest grounds within a reasonable amount of time set by the independent review official. So all measures to make the agency protest mechanism look more effective and hopefully be used more frequently as a less intrusive way of resolving pre-award disputes and award disputes.
1: And there's more about the regulatory sunset mechanism. That's a fascinating provision.
8: Yes. So this is one of the mechanisms that got a lot of attention with the original RFO executive order, because the order itself called for a provision that would essentially require that non-statutory FAR provisions be, you know, removed, expire from the FAR 4 years after the effective date of the final RFO rule. So there were concerns that this would be sort of a time bomb and would blow up the FAR after 4 years went by. I think the actual implementation of the sunset mechanism in RFO phase two will kind of allay those concerns significantly. It calls for essentially a review of the provisions and clauses and sections that are non-statutory, and actually provides for public input as well. It says that removal of provisions and clauses and sections won't happen automatically, but will have to happen through a rulemaking. So kind of an intentional paring back of requirements that aren't required by statute, but not something that's going to inadvertently blow up the procurement system.
2: 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Our web editor is Stephanie Wright. 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Up next, the top national headlines and the federal newscast. I'm Eric White, filling in for Terry Garten. 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
7: From ABC News, I'm Sherry Preston. The entire eastern half of the country is either sweltering right now or will be by the end of the week.
8: More than 100 million Americans are in the path of extreme heat this week, from the Midwest to the East Coast. Chicago is warning people to stay indoors and take advantage of cooling centers as the heat is beginning to set in.
7: ABC's Alex Stone. It'll be setting in along the Mid-Atlantic beginning tomorrow. Big cities including New York, Philadelphia, and Boston all expecting heat index readings of 100 degrees or more for several days. The Supreme Court today is expected to hand down rulings on transgender girls in sports and birthright citizenship. On Monday, the High Court delivered several decisions, including one upholding a Mississippi law that says ballots postmarked by Election Day but received up to 5 days later can still be counted. ABC legal contributor James Sample with more on why that's important to each political party.
9: Since 2020, mail-in ballots have tended to lean Democratic. That is a change from the historical norms, and it's a change that's driven largely by Donald Trump persuading his supporters not to engage in mail-in balloting. And so we become familiar with the so-called blue shift. As the mail-in ballots are counted, the votes have tended to tilt more and more Democratic.
7: Hope is fading in the search for any survivors who might be alive in Venezuela following the earthquake. ABC's James Longman reporting from La Guaira State near the epicenter.
10: We saw, you know, the streets, basically, it feels like the concrete on the roads is all kind of wavy. It's like they've been ripped up like carpets and put back down again. Massive cracks along the street. One tall building we saw, which was essentially split in half. Such was the force of this double earthquake.
7: Qatar's foreign ministry saying just now that Jared Kushner and Steve Witkoff are in Doha, but will not engage directly in meetings with Iranian officials. The two will meet with mediators instead. This is ABC News.
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7: Another airport near miss, this time with a drone.
13: Around 7:15 a.m., pilots of a JetBlue flight full of passengers from Las Vegas coming in for a landing at New York's JFK Airport believed they hit a drone at nearly 3,000 feet. And a second incident at JFK, a helicopter pilot reported nearly colliding with a gigantic remote-controlled plane.
14: Almost ran into a gigantic RC airplane right over there.
13: The alarming incidents come as many are set to travel this holiday.
7: ABC's Gio Benitez. More former NBA players now facing federal charges as a part of a wide-reaching sports gambling scheme. Here's ABC's Aaron Katursky.
15: Prosecutors say former NBA player Malik Beasley, who made $60 million during his NBA career, accumulated multi-million dollar gambling losses, and to pay off what he owed former teammate Ed Davis, agreed to underperform and at times overperform. In the 2024 game between the Milwaukee Bucks and LA Clippers, the indictment says Beasley promised to grab more rebounds than the sports books predicted, soaring in the final seconds to get it done. His co-defendants collecting thousands of dollars from their alleged insider bet.
7: An early exit for Germany from the World Cup. They were beaten by Paraguay in penalty kicks. A bit of a surprise for the four-time World Cup champs, although the team also exited earlier from the 2022 contest in Qatar. 31-year-old Joshua Kimmich apologizing to the team. Sherry Preston, ABC News.
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16: Michelle Sandiford, and here are your top headlines from Federal News Network. The Consumer Product Safety Commission is relocating to Washington, D.C. from suburban Maryland. The agency will move into the Government Accountability Office's building in early October. Currently, CPSC employees have been working in a privately owned building in Bethesda, Maryland. GAO's building is owned by the government, and CPSC says the change will save the government money. The Office of Personnel Management is giving many employees in its healthcare and insurance division another chance to accept voluntary incentives and leave their job. Federal News Network's Drury Heckman has more.
17: OPM is telling employees in its healthcare and insurance division that most of them will have another shot at opting into the deferred resignation program or early retirement. Employees who apply and are accepted by OPM will go on paid administrative leave for 6 months before separating from the agency. Eligible employees will have until close of business on July 13th to accept the offer. OPM employees approved for the DRP program will go on paid administrative leave starting on August 31st and will officially separate from the agency on March 1st. Jory Heckman, Federal News Network.
16: The Education Department continues to send more of its personnel and programs to other agencies, the latest step in plans to dismantle its operations. The department is sending about 60 employees from its Office of Elementary and Secondary Education to the Departments of Labor and Health and Human Services. For more, visit federalnewsnetwork.com.
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19: Welcome to the Federal Drive on Federal News Network. It's Tuesday, June 30th, 2026. I'm your host, Eric White, filling in for Terry Gerton, and I'm glad you're here. Coming up on this hour of the Federal Drive, two trends in the TSP don't seem to line up, but they might actually be the same story. Plus, a look back at the father of the modern nuclear Navy program. Those stories and much more ahead during this hour of the Federal Drive. But thought first. Despite all the turmoil in federal contracting over the last year, agencies surpassed the 23% government-wide goal for awards to small businesses in fiscal 2025. The Small Business Administration said last Thursday that agencies awarded 28% of all prime contracts to small firms last year. While agencies reached the overall goal, the total dollars going to small businesses dropped to $179 billion last year from $183.5 billion in 2024. For more on SBA's 2025 Small Business Scorecard, Federal News Network's executive editor Jason Miller joins me now to discuss. Jason, welcome aboard.
20: Thanks, Eric.
19: All right, so how surprised were you from these results from SBA, and which agencies shined in terms of involving more small businesses in their activities?
20: I have to say, covering the small business environment now for the better part of the last 20 plus years, Eric, I was a bit surprised that agencies met that 23% goal. Not just met it, but really did exceed it. 28% of all prime contracts. Now, Eric, we know a couple things about the small business goals. It's called the addressable market, right? So that is how much money is can a small business win and expect to do. So they take out for something. The F-35 airplane is not a small business market. So that dollar amount is taken out. And the reason why that's important to show is because the amount of money spent on federal procurement in 2025 actually went up. The Government Accountability Office reported in June that agencies spent about $793 billion on contracts in 2025. That's about $40 billion more than what they spent in 2024. But again, Eric, it goes back to the idea of the addressable market. So that $179 billion that agencies spent in 2025 on small businesses, that 28% of the prime contracts, is what they could relatively be considered eligible to bid on and win. As for the agencies that did quite well, 16 agencies out of the top 24 all got what they call A grades, and three got A plus grades. GSA, the Department of Housing and Urban Development, and the Commerce Department all received A plus grades. That's achieving 120% or more of their specific goal. And if you earned an A grade, 16 agencies, again, they would mean they got at least 100% of their goal. Three agencies got B grades: NASA, the National Science Foundation, and the Social Security Administration. And a B grade is when you don't achieve 100% of your internal goal. So, and no agency got below a B grade. So overall, it looked like pretty good numbers across the board.
19: With those numbers, if we provide further analysis, what did agencies do and how did they look, not with just small businesses, but going across all the socioeconomic categories now that there are, as there were some different stipulations to different classifications this time around?
20: Absolutely. They did change the goal set, the goal for 2025 when it came to small business contracting. One of the first things the administration did is come in for the small disadvantaged business and said, okay, the Biden administration had set a 15% goal for SDBs. They knocked that down to the statutory requirement of 5%. Agencies still did quite well, awarding 11.6% or about $75.3 billion to small disadvantaged businesses. Now, again, this is lower than what we saw in 2024 when agencies did about 12.3%. So about a half a percent drop in overall and about $3 billion in total dollars going to them. Now, when you break down SDBs, Eric, you know you have 8As program. People in the 8A program are part of the SDB bigger category. And the 8A program saw a huge decrease, $1.5 billion fewer contract awards to these 8A companies. That's down to about $24.3 billion in 2025. So quite a bit of a decrease. And a lot of that is attributed by the scrutiny and the audits that SBA has been applying to the 8A program. Eric, you know, we've reported time and again that there are fewer firms now, and there are fewer, they've reduced the number of sole source awards. They've reduced the number of non-competitive awards to 8A programs. I think that is part of that. Surprisingly, there's also decreases across the board in all socioeconomic categories, not just small disadvantaged businesses. For example, the administration's been focused on service-disabled veteran-owned small businesses, and they saw a decrease, about just $300 million less spent with them, and just over 5%. So they hit the goal, but down from 5.14% of all contract awards going to service-disabled veteran-owned small businesses. And again, this comes despite SBA saying it cleared its backlog of about 2,700 veteran small business certification applications that had built up over time. One other interesting thing as well, Eric, is HubZone and women-owned business firms both also saw decreases. Agencies missed the 3% government-wide goal for HubZone firms for at least the sixth year in a row, down from only 2.66% of those contracts going to HubZone firms. And for women-owned small businesses, again, they have a 5% goal. They came in at 4.2%. So again, missing the government-wide goal and dropping back from 4.97% in 2024. So yes, they all did quite well, but several missed their goals for government-wide and several saw big drops in total spending.
19: Talking here with Federal News Network Executive Editor Jason Miller. What was the impact on the industrial base in those socioeconomic categories and which ones were affected the most by the drop in dollars?
20: What we saw across the board is most of the socioeconomic categories from the industrial-based perspective saw decreases. And I think that's also concerning because one of the big things is this administration and the last one have been trying to really get more companies into the industrial base, both the defense industrial base and the broader civilian industrial base. You see this change, Eric, for instance, with the Revolutionary FAR overhaul that this administration is putting out there. Hey, reduce the burden. Let's make it easier for companies to do business with the government. The use of other transaction agreements, OTAs, again, trying to make it easier, less burdensome, less paperwork. But we still saw a big drop. So for instance, small disadvantaged businesses had about 1,100 firms dropping out of the federal market last year. When you look at HubZone firms, right, they dropped by about 80 companies left the federal market. And if you look at women-owned small business firms, they saw a decrease of almost 1,000 companies leaving the federal market. Only the veteran-owned small businesses, interestingly enough, saw an increase in the numbers of folks in the marketplace. And about 92 more companies are in the federal marketplace that are considered themselves veteran-owned small businesses. This was, again, surprising because of the push by the last several administrations to really expand the marketplace. This is a contraction, and that's never a good thing, Eric.
19: And this data is not without dispute. Senator Ed Markey, ranking member of the Small Business Committee, seems to have a report out that contradicts some of this data. Why do you think that this data is at odds with what he's reporting?
20: We reported a couple of weeks ago that Senator Ed Markey, the ranking member of the Small Business Committee in the Senate, said that the environment for small firms has just been overly harsh. And Markey looked back from January 2025, so about 15 months. And again, Eric, this data from SBA only looks at the fiscal year, so October 1st to September 30th of 2024 into 2025. And what Markey found was the money going to small business contractors dropped by about $47 billion, and about 6,500 firms have left the federal market. The opposite is saying, well, the money, yes, did drop, but only a few billion dollars. And yes, firms have left, but not to the 6,500. So I think part of the rationale, and it's 100% not, you can't say for sure, but I think part of it is the time frame. Markey's looking at a 15, 16 month, you know, January 2025 through June 2026, while the SBA is looking at, again, just fiscal year 2025. So I think that plays a big into it. And we know it'll be interesting to see how this continues to play out, what the data tells us for fiscal 2026. We're only about halfway through, but we're already seeing a lot of drop in, again, small disadvantaged business 8A contracts. I've seen data from people in the federal community saying there's a bigger drop across the board for these companies too. And then you've also seen a lot of small business offices and agencies lose people, not being, you know, they're not replacing people. And so there's less advocacy for small business contracting. And then the push for enterprise-wide contracts, that those tend to be consolidated contracts that potentially could hurt small firms as well. So a lot of moving pieces here, Eric. It would be really interesting to see what the 2026 data tells us in about a year from now.
19: Federal News Network Executive Editor Jason Miller, thank you for the update on these numbers. We'll be back in touch, I'm sure, when the next fiscal year comes through.
20: And probably before, Eric, lots to report on in the small business community. Always my pleasure.
19: Sounds like a plan. Still to come on Federal News Network, a look back at the father of the modern nuclear Navy program. This is the Federal Drive with Terry Girton on Federal News Network. I'm Eric White filling in for Terry.
16: I'm Michelle Sandiford, and here are your top headlines from Federal News Network. Two Democrats and two Republicans have teamed up on a bill that would give military families more time to make important financial decisions after a service member dies. The bill would give families 3 years instead of one to roll over death gratuities and life insurance into tax-advantaged savings accounts. The bill could be added into the annual defense policy bill now progressing through Congress. An amendment to the fiscal 2027 defense policy bill that seeks to restrict some defense contractors from buying back their stock is drawing fierce pushback. Federal News Network's Anastasia Obis has more.
0: Industry associations led by the U.S. Chamber of Commerce urged lawmakers to reject an amendment that would prohibit the Pentagon from contracting with certain companies unless they agree not to repurchase their own stock. The law being pushed to kill the amendment comes ahead of a House Rules Committee meeting on Monday, where lawmakers will decide whether the proposal will advance to the House floor. Anastasia Obis, Federal News Network.
16: The Defense Department now has a website that offers a detailed look at its industrial base investments, dating back to 2015. The Investment Intelligence Center, managed by the Office of the Assistant Secretary of Defense for Industrial Base Policy, maps out projects funded through the Defense Production Act and industrial base analysis and sustainment programs. You can find these stories and more when you visit our website, federalnewsnetwork.com.
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0: Welcome back to the Federal Drive with Terry Gertin on Federal News Network. I'm Eric White filling in for Terry. Admiral Hyman G. Rickover had a huge task in front of him. Develop a naval nuclear propulsion program that will use the technology efficiently and safely for years to come. Now known as the father of nuclear navy, it is safe to say the mission was accomplished. During his career, however, he brought many into his sphere of influence and advised many other federal leaders and even presidents about nuclear power to make sure it gets the care and attention it needs. Now, one of his longtime assistants has written a book about the life and career of the Admiral, who I jumped at the chance to speak with, seeing as how my own grandfather served under him in the U.S. Navy. I had the pleasure of speaking with Joanne DeGennaro, who is the co-founder and now president of the Center for Excellence in Education, an organization the Admiral himself created.
1: I think what I tried to do was to show the personal Rickover, the man not just dedicated to engineering and the production of nuclear power in submarines, but a man who was a leader, a love of country, was so honest, passionate about things. And that's what I've tried to do in the book, Rickover, that was published just a couple of weeks ago and is selling very well, I'm happy to say, because it's not so technical.
0: Yeah, and, you know, he built a nuclear navy that this was uncharted waters, pun intended, when he started. What sort of influence does his leadership style and the way he did things and the culture he built, how does that apply to the modern era of the U.S. nuclear navy program?
1: Well, we need more Rickovers in the service of our country. He was known to be honest, love of his country, focused, brilliant, and cared passionately about U.S. security and meritocracy, because there was so much danger in what could happen with sloppiness with nuclear power.
0: Yeah, it was that demanding, you know, there was a reason behind all of everything that he did. Can you just talk about a little bit about more into it, the personal characteristics of how that was applied into his daily life? You know, what was the relationship with his friends and family?
1: Everybody knew that worked for Rickover or with him, that he had their backs. He was so honest and scrupulous about his passion and his focus. His leadership was one of a tenaciousness and grit to accomplish the goal, because national security was his goal. I guess I could give some examples of Congress went to him to speak about issues. They knew that he would give straight answers, even though the Navy had not approved him to speak to Congress. And now there are rules set up so no sailor, no admiral can just run in and speak to them. He had special relationships with the left, the right, and that was particularly what I remembered, how he handled getting funding for his submarines. Scoop Jackson was like his son. Proxmire always gave awards for silliness. And he was willing to speak to both sides because he had no political agenda.
0: Yeah, it almost seems as if he also kind of set the mark for military leaders that we see in those relationships with Congress today, and creating a dichotomy there where you're going to get a straight answer, but they're not going to wade into territory for anybody's agenda in particular. Do I have that correct, or am I oversimplifying?
1: He wasn't afraid to wade in. I think part of the problem with the Navy relationship with him is they knew he was going to tell the truth and that he was focused on the job he had to do. And I think, you know, it's like our first time we went to the Air Force Academy, one of his first speeches after retirement, and he didn't care about the script. He said, you know, I think they should have done away with this institution. I can't see why we need an Air Force Academy. I thought I'd die. I was behind the curtain. And then, of course, that was when John Warner called me in and said, why did you let him do that? And I said, Senator Warner, you worked with him for many years and you couldn't control him. How do you expect me to do it? And he laughed and he said, I think we need to try a little harder.
0: Well, it's about having the right people to support you and reach your goals. And one of my all the stories that I heard from my grandfather growing up on the unique style that he had for interviewing candidates for joining the program. Everybody has one. What is your favorite interview story of Admiral Rickover and the way that he made sure that the people that he was bringing on had a good head on their shoulders?
1: I think in a chapter of the book, I talk some really fun interviews that he had. But I think one that I remember was the last one he gave to a student who was just had finished our program, had finished high school, and he wanted to go to the Naval Academy. And before the interview, I said, Kent, don't cry. It's going to be rough. And he said, I don't think I'm going to cry. Rickover was so hard on him. He came out shaking. And I said, it's all right. And of course, the admiral said, you're not going to go to the Naval Academy. You don't have the right stuff. You know, you didn't do the top of your class and work hard enough. And then he accepted the boy for his nomination. He was sensitive. He had a funny, not a funny, but a humorous side of him as well. But he recognized talent, and his people were the best in whatever field they were working in. And he couldn't have done it without his ability to look at a person and know they were the right person for the job.
0: Yeah, you have some unique insight there, telling me that he had a sense of humor almost about it. Did he get a kick out of driving some of these people? You know, I heard about the chair that made you lean forward and making some candidates stay in a closet for a long time. Did he turn off the Admiral Rickover that we all know behind closed doors for you?
1: You know what's strange? People come to me and tell me about their relationship, their friendship with Admiral. He didn't have that many friends, and those people I would have known about in the history. But some of the stories about the interviews are remarkable, funny, like putting them in the broom closet for a couple of hours, like telling somebody, do something momentous, that memorable, that I'll know you're really interested. And the person swept everything off Admiral's desk on the floor. And Admiral didn't laugh, but he said, well, that's memorable. But get the hell out of the office. I don't want you. But then he really did. And just what he also, in those interviews, he was trying to, he used to say, read their soul. Because he wanted to know things about them that were just different from an ordinary interview. And he found those things by knowing himself. He was a vociferous reader at biography.

0: He was Sharon. His love letters with his first wife, poets, people that he admired that had nothing to do with the nuclear navy. Just, he appreciated, like the first time he said, Joanne, there's a woman working at a museum that's an authority about seashells. Bring her in to talk to me. And I thought, seashells? That was Rickover. He was interested in everything beyond his brilliance in engineering.
1: Joanne DiGennaro is the co-founder and president of the Center for Excellence in Education. You can find this interview along with the link to more information about her new book at federalnewsnetwork.com. Still to come, the government is rewriting the rulebook for how it buys, and the changes are coming fast. But first, two trends in the TSP don't seem to line up, but they might actually be the same story. It's the Federal Drive with Terry Girton on Federal News Network. I'm Eric White filling in for Terry.
2: I'm Michelle Sandiford, and here are your top headlines from Federal News Network. The Pentagon's Defense Policy Board has an all-new slate of faces who will advise Secretary Hegseth on national security. It's led by Robert Lighthizer, who served as U.S. Trade Representative during President Trump's first term, and former Minnesota Republican Senator Norm Coleman, who guided Hegseth through his confirmation hearings on Capitol Hill. The 15-person board was created in 1985. Auditors say securing cloud services remains a challenge for four agencies. Federal News Network's Jason Miller tells us why.
3: The Departments of Veterans Affairs, State and Transportation, and the SBA fell short in meeting three key cloud security practices. A new report from the Government Accountability Office says in a review of selected cloud-based systems, the agencies were inconsistent in implementing continuous monitoring, incident response and recovery capabilities, and service-level agreements with cloud providers. The VA, for example, is already making changes by deploying a new monitoring capability to enhance the agency's ability to continuously monitor the selected software and platform as a service systems. Jason Miller, Federal News Network.
2: The Consumer Protection Safety Commission is relocating to Washington, D.C. from suburban Maryland. The agency will move into the Government Accountability Office's building in early October. Currently, CPSC employees have been working in a privately owned building in Bethesda, Maryland. GAO's building is owned by the government. For more on these stories, visit federalnewsnetwork.com.
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5: Defense policymakers are mulling the possibility of creating a new military service dedicated to cyber warfare, even as the Pentagon builds a new workforce model called Cyber Command 2.0.
6: And we've been very careful as we've built that model that it's agnostic to the organizational model and that it would support both the current model as well as other organizational models such as the establishment of a cyber force.
5: Catherine Sutton, the Assistant Secretary of Defense for Cyber Policy. If a sixth DoD service does come into being, it would be the third time in the past century, following the Air Force in 1947 and the Space Force in 2019. In those cases, as in the prospective cyber force, backers argued they were needed to confront new and emerging warfare domains. Jared Serbu, Federal News Network.
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0: back on the Federal Drive with Terry Gertin on Federal News Network. I'm Eric White filling in for Terry. Net contributions are down and now negative. At the same time, the G Fund has lost its place as the dominant investor. Arthur Stein, partner with Allworth Financial, says those shifts are connected, and together they point to a change in how the TSP is working for investors. Federal Drive host Terry Gertin had a chance to speak with Arthur about this topic earlier.
1: Well, I think partly in the most recent past, it's because so many people have been fired. But this decline began in 2000. And what we're speaking about now is net contributions, you know, the amount of money coming in compared to the amount of money going out. And actually now that total dollar amount of money being invested, the net investment, began declining in 2000 and turned negative last year. And this year, very negative. It was, there was a minus $7.6 billion invested in the TSP this year, which means more than $7.6 billion was taken out, then came in. And so that's obviously a very big change. I don't think it affects the people who are now invested in the TSP, but I think, you know, obviously the popularity of the TSP has changed, and I think it's fewer people are working for the government, and I don't think the people who do still work for the government have the same faith in being taken care of that they used to.
2: Could it also be that more people are starting to take their distributions?
1: Absolutely. But, you know, here we're getting, it's just harder and harder to say why. And I'm just pointing it out. I think, and another surprising trend was that TSP participants, TSP investors, are investing way more in stock funds than they used to. And by stock funds, I mean the CS&I funds. And the bond funds are, of course, F and G, but most people don't use F or use it very little. They use G. And it used to be that G was by far the most popular fund. In 2009, 31% of In 2009, more than 45% of funds in the TSP were in the G fund and less than 25% in the C fund. And the C fund was the second most popular fund. So, you know, obviously at that point, G was way more popular. Now we're seeing the opposite. 31% of assets are in the G fund compared to 42% in the C fund. So we're seeing the C fund be a lot more popular. Now, again, multiple reasons, and I don't think anybody knows for sure, but I think one reason is the popularity of the L funds. The L funds, you know, used to be like maybe 10% of the money was in the L funds. And that was in 2009. And now 27% of TSP assets are in L funds. And the TSP has set up the L funds. So when each individual fund is first introduced, it is 99% invested in stocks. And it's really only in the last 10 years before it matures and goes into the L income fund that you begin to see, you know, a really solid high investment into the bond funds. And as a result, when we look at the allocation of the L funds that people are currently invested in, 60% of their money is in funds that have a allocation to stocks of greater than 60%, and 31% of the money is invested in funds that have a greater than 80% stock allocation. Now, that's 80% or higher is a very aggressive portfolio. And it's, in my experience, not something that many feds were interested in pursuing because they tended to be much more conservative investors. But I think most people don't know what their L funds are invested in. You know, and another aspect of this is, and I think this is a good thing, but for new employees, they are automatically invested in an L fund that sort of corresponds to their age and when they might be retired. And I think that's a very good thing. I mean, people can choose to change that, but most people don't. But the ones they're being invested in are about 99% in stocks. And I don't think that people worry about that. Now, it's not a terrible thing. Obviously, they're probably younger, much longer time horizon, don't have a lot of money already invested. The money going in is, you know, every 2 weeks, you know, some part of some percentage of their salary is going to be invested. So if the market crashes, it's, you know, long term good for those people if they continue with that L fund investment. But it does change the allocation. And I also feel like, you know, stocks have done so well for so long, even when we've had market crashes, they've been very short term. And, you know, people forget how bad it can be.
0: 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Still to come, the government is rewriting the rule book for how it buys, and the changes are coming fast. It's the Federal Drive with Terry Girton on Federal News Network. I'm Eric White filling in for Terry.
3: I'm Michelle Sandiford, and here are your top headlines from Federal News Network. The Defense Department now has a website that offers a detailed look at its industrial base investments, dating back to 2015. The Investment Intelligence Center, managed by the Office of the Assistant Secretary of Defense for Industrial Base Policy, maps out projects funded through the Defense Production Act and industrial base analysis and sustainment programs. An amendment to the fiscal 2027 defense policy bill that seeks to restrict some defense contractors from buying back their stock is drawing fierce pushback. Federal News Network's Anastasia Obis has more.
4: Industry associations led by the U.S. Chamber of Commerce urged lawmakers to reject an amendment that would prohibit the Pentagon from contracting with certain companies unless they agree not to repurchase their own stock. The lobbying push to kill the amendment comes ahead of a House Rules Committee meeting on Monday, where lawmakers will decide whether the proposal will advance to the House floor. Anastasia Obis, Federal News Network.
3: Two Democrats and two Republicans have teamed up on a bill that would give military families more time to make important financial decisions after a service member dies. The bill would give families 3 years instead of one to roll over death gratuities and life insurance into tax-advantaged savings accounts. The bill could be added into the annual defense policy bill now progressing through Congress. You can find these stories and more when you visit our website, federalnewsnetwork.com.
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0: Welcome back to the Federal Drive with Terry Garten on Federal News Network. I'm Eric White filling in for Terry. A massive overhaul of the federal acquisition regulation is now moving through formal rulemaking, with the first set of proposed changes touching wide swaths of how contracts are planned, awarded, and managed. The documents run longer than Moby Dick, and stakeholders have just 30 days to weigh in. To walk us through the key changes, partner at Haynes Boone, Dan Ramish, spoke with Federal Drive host Terry Garten about the proposed changes.
2: There is big news in the government contracting world. Exciting times. The FAR rules have finally dropped, or at least the first tranche of them. Tell me what the headlines are, what you're looking at.
16: So the revolutionary FAR overhaul, of course, has been going on since last year. The first phase of that project involved various deviations to implement a rewrite of the FAR. Now we're moving into the second phase, which is phase two, which is notice and comment rulemaking on all the proposed rules. And so there are 12 total rules planned that'll be probably published over the course of the summer. And we have now the first four sets of proposed rules that include on the order of 20 FAR parts, 19 plus the corresponding clauses of the FAR. I think the first thing that was striking about these proposed rules is that the FAR Council only gave 30 days for public comment, which is a very aggressive time schedule. And of course, part of this is motivated by the desire to finalize the rules as soon as possible, potentially by sometime this year.
2: Definitely the FAR Council summer reading program.
16: Absolutely. As far as the other impressions of the proposed rules, you know, the proposed rules range from 22,000 to 85,000 words. There is a lot of summer reading here. That's a total of 223,000 words, about as long as Moby Dick or Atlas Shrugged. So truly, government contracts aficionados will have some serious beach reading on their hands. One of the questions that people had about phase two was whether there would really be significant substantive changes, because the first phase, some people found underwhelming when it came to sort of being a revolutionary FAR overhaul, not all that many substantive changes. But I think from the initial indications from these first four proposed rules, there are some real substantive changes.
2: The talk on the street is that this is a big shift from compliance to judgment, that it opens up a lot of flexibility for contracting officers. How are you reading that?
16: I think there is some support for that, and certainly the effort within the Revolutionary FAR overhaul to remove some of the verbiage and put it in the FAR Companion supported that. These proposed rules make some organizational changes, kind of building on the changes we saw in the first phase. And they also include some real substantive changes, including, interestingly, some open FAR cases that were not part of the RFO that had just been pending. The most significant of these is the FAR CUI rule, which has been in play for a long time. The open FAR case dates back to 2017, and there was a proposed rule in 2025. There are a number of other supply chain type rules that the FAR Council kind of batched in with the RFO changes in the proposed rules. So some of the action is on those areas.
2: They also provided a couple of extra resources that might be of interest to government contractors.
16: Yes. So one of those resources, as part of the lead up to RFO phase two, the FAR Council invited sort of crowdsourced suggestions, like a virtual suggestion box for changes to the FAR. And the FAR overhaul website now has a feedback matrix, they refer to as You Said, We Did, which indicates for each of the kind of crowdsourced suggestions, what people suggested, how the government reacted, and what the impact is or why it matters. So that's an interesting resource, particularly for those who participated in that crowdsourcing campaign. Another item that they added to the four proposed rules is a matrix showing which provisions and clauses associated with the revised parts should be included or excluded from solicitations and contracts specifically for commercial products, commercial services, and commercially available off-the-shelf items. And they also addressed, in a second matrix, flow-down requirements in commercial and COTS subcontracts. So that's a useful resource and add-on in these proposed rules.
2: Dan Ramish is a partner at Haynes Boone. Dan, what are then the headline changes in these first four proposed rules? Walk us through the big ticket items.
16: Sure. So I think one of the headlines surely will be the FAR CUI rule. I won't go into too much detail about it because I know you'll have other coverage of it. It could be a conversation entirely on its own, but this is a major development that's been a long time in coming. The rule will create a standard form and procedures for agencies to communicate controlled unclassified information that must be managed and safeguarded during performance. And the proposed rule clarifies that prime contractors will have discretion about how to flow down the requirements in subcontracts. Makes a number of significant changes from the previous version of the rule, including narrowing the definition of CUI incidents so that it doesn't include improper handling that doesn't result in unauthorized disclosure, improper modification, or destruction. It also removes contractor liability language. It makes changes removing prescriptive training requirements that are one-size-fit-all to give a little more flexibility in that area. It aligns cyber incident reporting timeframes with the DoD cybersecurity timeframe at 72 hours, all changes that seem like they're responses to feedback provided during the comment process. One issue that'll certainly be looked at closely is that the rule would make NIST Special Publication 800-171 Revision 3, the baseline for non-federal information systems with CUI, whereas DoD is actually still applying Revision 2. So I'm sure that there will be detailed analysis of that, and particularly considering how this rule will interact with the rollout of the CMMC program. The next thing of interest, you know, there's consolidation within these proposed rules of a range of different supply chain security regimes. And one of those is the Federal Acquisition Supply Chain Security Act implementation. That provides agency-specific exclusion actions called covered procurement actions based on a supply chain risk determination. This is one of the authorities that DoD used to designate Anthropic as a supply chain risk in that whole dispute that's currently being litigated before the D.C. Circuit Court of Appeals. And the proposed rule would add a couple of details here, defining covered procurement action and requiring agencies to establish procedures to ensure compliance. Part of that broader supply chain consolidation also will standardize some of the requirements for these supply chain exclusions and prohibitions. So talking about covered telecommunications, systems and equipment, the so-called Section 889 requirements, in addition to FASC's the TikTok ban, Kaspersky Labs, all of that fun stuff, had been individual requirements that kind of accumulated, and now it's all going to be in one place. But it's not just an organizational change. There will also be one standard for reasonable inquiry for assessing compliance with the security prohibitions that requires the offeror to look at information in its possession that's accessible, but not, it doesn't go so far as to require an internal or third-party audit or look for information outside its possession.
2: So those parts deal with supply chain and cybersecurity. What about protests and disputes?
16: There are some interesting provisions in this area. One of the changes relates to agency protests. There have been efforts to kind of boost the agency protest authority and build confidence in agency protests. So there's some changes along those lines to try to get offerors to use agency protests more frequently. These changes would require contracting officers to report protests to the head of contracting activity, allow for the disclosure of a redacted copy of the agency's final technical evaluation of the protester's proposal, and a redacted copy of the source selection decision, regardless of the type of procurement, would allow the protester to raise additional protest grounds within a reasonable amount of time set by the independent review official. So all measures to make the agency protest mechanism look more effective and hopefully be used more frequently as a less intrusive way of resolving pre-award disputes and award disputes.
2: And there's more about the regulatory sunset mechanism. That's a fascinating provision.
16: Yes. So this is one of the mechanisms that got a lot of attention with the original RFO executive order, because the order itself called for a provision that would essentially require that non-statutory FAR provisions be, you know, removed, expire from the FAR 4 years after the effective date of the final RFO rule. So there were concerns that this would be sort of a time bomb and would blow up the FAR after 4 years went by. I think the actual implementation of the sunset mechanism in RFO phase two will kind of allay those concerns significantly. It calls for essentially a review of the provisions and clauses and sections that are non-statutory, and actually provides for public input as well. It says that removal of provisions and clauses and sections won't happen automatically, but will have to happen through rulemaking. So kind of an intentional paring back of requirements that aren't required by statute, but not something that's going to inadvertently blow up the procurement system.
0: 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Up next, the top national headlines and the federal newscast. I'm Eric White, filling in for Terry Garten. 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
20: 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On Monday's Federal Drive, what happens when government knows what to do, but leaders still can't or won't act? 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
23: From ABC News, I'm Sherry Preston. The Supreme Court is expected to deliver a couple more big decisions today, including a ruling on whether President Trump has the power to block the constitutional guarantee of birthright citizenship. Here's ABC's Karen Waugh.
24: Trump's order would deny automatic citizenship to children born in the U.S. to parents who are undocumented or only in the U.S. temporarily. Even some of the conservative justices seem skeptical of the Trump administration's case during arguments in the spring. Also today, the justices are set to rule on whether states can ban transgender girls from playing on girls' sports teams.
23: A federal judge in Washington, D.C. also hearing arguments today in a lawsuit filed against the Trump administration's ban on transgender service members. After President Trump said the Iranians had called him asking for more ceasefire talks, envoys Steve Witkoff and Jared Kushner flew to Doha, where the Iranians now say there are no face-to-face meetings scheduled, only discussions with mediators. Bad weather in the South Pacific postponing NASA's first-of-its-kind project launch. ABC's Jim Ryan has more on what the mission is.
1: Since 2004, the Neil Gehrel Swift Observatory has been sending back amazing images of stars at the end of their lives, but it's suddenly dropping out of its orbit.
3: If we do nothing, Swift will re-enter the atmosphere
1: and burn up, says NASA's Regina Caputo.
3: And so there's nothing to lose.
1: An aerospace startup called Catalyst has been hired to design and deploy a robot to hook up to the Swift telescope and haul it approximately 100 miles higher, extending its life by a decade. Jim Ryan, ABC News.
23: As the European heat wave dissipates, the United States is now getting the brunt of the sun. Triple-digit temperatures in the Midwest on Monday. Today, that dome moving eastward, Philadelphia, New York, and Boston could all hit 100 degrees or higher this week. The rescue mission has become a recovery mission in Venezuela, where more than 1,700 people are confirmed to have died in the twin earthquakes. You're listening to ABC News.
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23: The San Francisco Catholic Archdiocese has agreed to pay $395 million to settle more than 500 child sex abuse lawsuits. San Francisco High School Administrator Bridget Crotty says she is one of those children abused repeatedly by a then Monsignor.
7: The shame that has been put upon the victims is now in some way, shape, and form being put upon the Archdiocese for not doing what they purported to do and have purported to do for a very long time.
23: Police say an 18-year-old autistic man was kidnapped during a carjacking at a Charlotte, North Carolina gas station. That story from ABC's Hannah Batah.
25: Police say 18-year-old Griffin Hare had stopped for gas in Charlotte when a woman got into his Mini Cooper and drove away, with Griffin still inside.
26: I'm scared!
25: Griffin's father says he was on the phone with his son and heard panic in his voice and a woman yelling in the background before the call suddenly dropped.
27: One of the scariest things that you can imagine happening, and it is our worst fears come to life.
25: Griffin then jumped from the car into traffic to escape. Officers then moving in, taking the woman, identified as 44-year-old Amanda Gillis, into custody.
23: Millions of older adults could soon qualify for popular GLP-1 weight loss drugs such as Wegovy and Zepbound under a Medicare pilot program. Those who qualify would pay $50 a month, and Medicare would pick up the rest of the cost. I'm Sherry Preston, ABC News.
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28: Michelle Sandiford, and here are your top headlines from Federal News Network. The Consumer Product Safety Commission is relocating to Washington, D.C. from suburban Maryland. The agency will move into the Government Accountability Office's building in early October. Currently, CPSC employees have been working in a privately owned building in Bethesda, Maryland. GAO's building is owned by the government, and CPSC says the change will save the government money. The Office of Personnel Management is giving many employees in its healthcare and insurance division another chance to accept voluntary incentives and leave their job. Federal News Network's Drury Heckman has more.
6: OPM is telling employees in its healthcare and insurance division that most of them will have another shot at opting into the deferred resignation program or early retirement. Employees who apply and are accepted by OPM will go on paid administrative leave for 6 months before separating from the agency. Eligible employees will have until close of business on July 13th to accept the offer. OPM employees approved for the DRP program will go on paid administrative leave starting on August 31st and will officially separate from the agency on March 1st. Jory Heckman, Federal News Network.
28: The Education Department continues to send more of its personnel and programs to other agencies, the latest step in plans to dismantle its operations. The department is sending about 60 employees from its Office of Elementary and Secondary Education to the Departments of Labor and Health and Human Services. For more, visit federalnewsnetwork.com.
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0: Welcome to the Federal Drive on Federal News Network. It's Tuesday, June 30th, 2026. I'm your host, Eric White, filling in for Terry Gerton, and I'm glad you're here. Coming up on this hour of the Federal Drive, two trends in the TSP don't seem to line up, but they might actually be the same story. Plus, a look back at the father of the modern nuclear Navy program. Those stories and much more ahead during this hour of the Federal Drive. We begin with this. Leaders across all levels of government convened last week at the Library of Congress in downtown Washington, D.C. for an event celebrating public service. As the U.S. approaches the 250th anniversary of its founding, the ceremony sparked inspiration for the next generation of government leaders. Federal News Network's Drew Friedman was at the event, and she files this report.
9: An evening set aside for public service carved out a moment to commemorate the important careers of public sector workers spanning across many decades and levels of government. Hosted by the National Academy of Public Administration, the event recognized the value of giving back to communities and building trust in public institutions. During the evening ceremony, speakers emphasized the need to strengthen government for decades to come.
10: Public servants need to continue to focus on the long view.
9: That's former Comptroller General Gene Dodaro. He spent more than 50 years working at the Government Accountability Office.
10: The machinery of government, the nuts and bolts that make things work, that are critical to implementing any policy agenda that elected officials desire to pursue to make our country better economically, better for national security, homeland security, better for our American people.
9: At the ceremony, Dodaro was honored with the Academy's first ever Keeper of the Public Trust Award. It recognized more than five decades that he spent in public service and his longstanding commitment to bipartisan improvements, trust, and accountability across government. During his acceptance speech, Dodaro said that being patient and persistent was a hallmark of effective public service.
10: You need to always continue to press issues that you think need to be dealt with successfully. Look for targets of opportunities. Build coalitions among people. Build trusted relationships across branches of government, across levels of government, across international allies and partners as well. And that takes dedication and focus and commitment.
9: The National Academy's event also debuted a pop-up installation on public service at the Library of Congress that evening. It featured an array of stories from government workers. The evening's program also included firsthand stories from several longtime public servants discussing their personal experience working in government and the dedication that they've felt to the mission. Katie Wolf, who's currently the State Department's Deputy Assistant Secretary for House Affairs, told the audience of hundreds that during her career, her sense of purpose and dedication to public service was crystallized during her time spent working at the Office of the Special Inspector General for Afghanistan Reconstruction, or SIGAR for short.
11: What made this experience so meaningful wasn't simply the work itself, it was what the work represented. We examined waste, fraud, abuse. We studied the hard lessons over a 20-year conflict. But above all, we asked very difficult questions that and followed the facts wherever they led.
9: Wolf says the experience taught her something that she's carried with her ever since.
11: Public service isn't about protecting institutions. It's about strengthening them. It means being a good steward of taxpayer dollars. It means being transparent with the public. And sometimes it means having the courage to say things that are uncomfortable but necessary.
9: David Liebrich, former Fiscal Assistant Secretary of the Treasury and briefly former Acting Treasury Secretary, also joined the stage that evening to share his personal stories about the importance and impact of public service.
2: The CHIPS Act had passed, and a college classmate of mine called me up and said he was working for a CHIPS manufacturer of equipment. And he was asked whether he wanted to join the CHIPS office and wanted my advice. And I said, absolutely, you should join the CHIPS office. Very rarely in your career are you going to have the ability to make that kind of impact on something which is a national priority. And I saw him several months ago, and I asked him how it went. And he said, if he was happy that he took the position, he said, absolutely, yes. He said, my daughters were always really, you know, happy that I was a good provider. And he told me his salary when he was in the private sector, and he was a good provider. Yet he said they never told me that they were proud of me until I took this job with the government. And I do think, in fact, that is a really important message, that you can serve the country in any time in your career at any point. We should continue to encourage people to contribute at the state and local and the federal level. We should continue to encourage people to join government at various points of their career. You don't have to have a 36-year career to make a difference. You can do that at different times, and we should really continue to emphasize that point.
9: An emphasis on public service as a career-long commitment also emerged in a panel that discussed the future of public service. Michael Horowitz, current Inspector General of the Federal Reserve Board and the Consumer Financial Protection Bureau, also former IG of the Justice Department, emphasized what he believes truly matters at the end of decades of service.
12: You'll never regret a single day you spent in public service, looking back on your career. You'll never think about that billable hour you didn't do. You'll think about all the good you did, because you can do so much good at so many different levels, whether you're the general or the infantry person or the baby prosecutor or the inspector general.
9: Horowitz also discussed what he would tell the next generation of aspiring leaders in the public sector.
12: There's so much you can offer to the public and help the public with and help our communities with and give back to the community. The country has been great. I think every one of us probably has a story about what this country has done for them and how it has helped them and their families advance in this world. And looking back, as I said, 40 years later, you never will think about anything other than, I'm glad I gave back to the country.
9: And in his final remarks to the audience that evening, Gene Dodaro emphasized the critical importance of recruiting the next generation of public servants.
10: You got to work hard to recruit people, give internships, nurture people, mentor those people, and develop those people. Without that talent base going forward, we're not going to be successful. But I have every confidence that with following these principles and seeing what I've seen about the potential of people who are currently in the public service, that the next 250 years will be as remarkable as the past.
9: Drew Friedman, Federal News Network.
0: 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Still to come, a look back at the father of the modern nuclear Navy program. This is the Federal Drive with Terry Girton on Federal News Network. I'm Eric White filling in for Terry.
28: I'm Michelle Sandiford, and here are your top headlines from Federal News Network. Two Democrats and two Republicans have teamed up on a bill that would give military families more time to make important financial decisions after a service member dies. The bill would give families 3 years instead of one to roll over death gratuities and life insurance into tax-advantaged savings accounts. The bill could be added into the annual defense policy bill now progressing through Congress. An amendment to the fiscal 2027 defense policy bill that seeks to restrict some defense contractors from buying back their stock is drawing fierce pushback. Federal News Network's Anastasia Obis has more.
13: Industry associations led by the U.S. Chamber of Commerce urged lawmakers to reject an amendment that would prohibit the Pentagon from contracting with certain companies unless they agree not to repurchase their own stock. The lobbying push to kill the amendment comes ahead of a House Rules Committee meeting on Monday, where lawmakers will decide whether the proposal will advance to the House floor. Anastasia Obis, Federal News Network.
28: The Defense Department now has a website that offers a detailed look at its industrial base investments, dating back to 2015. The Investment Intelligence Center, managed by the Office of the Assistant Secretary of Defense for Industrial Base Policy, maps out projects funded through the Defense Production Act and industrial base analysis and sustainment programs. You can find these stories and more when you visit our website, federalnewsnetwork.com.
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0: Welcome back to the Federal Drive with Terry Gertin on Federal News Network. I'm Eric White filling in for Terry. Admiral Hyman G. Rickover had a huge task in front of him. Develop a naval nuclear propulsion program that will use the technology efficiently and safely for years to come. Now known as the father of nuclear navy, it is safe to say the mission was accomplished. During his career, however, he brought many into his sphere of influence and advised many other federal leaders and even presidents about nuclear power to make sure it gets the care and attention it needs. Now one of his longtime assistants has written a book about the life and career of the Admiral, who I jumped at the chance to speak with, seeing as how my own grandfather served under him in the U.S. Navy. I had the pleasure of speaking with Joanne DeGennaro, who is the co-founder and now president of the Center for Excellence in Education, an organization the Admiral himself created.
1: I think what I tried to do was to show the personal Rickover, the man not just dedicated to engineering and the production of nuclear power in submarines, but a man who was a leader, a love of country, was so honest, passionate about things. And that's what I've tried to do in the book, Rickover, that was published just a couple of weeks ago and is selling very well, I'm happy to say, because it's not so technical.
0: Yeah, and, you know, he built a nuclear navy that this was uncharted waters, pun intended, when he started. What sort of influence does his leadership style and the way he did things and the culture he built, how does that apply to the modern era of the U.S. nuclear navy program?
1: Well, we need more Rickovers in the service of our country. He was known to be honest, love of his country, focused, brilliant, and cared passionately about U.S. security and meritocracy, because there was so much danger in what could happen with sloppiness with nuclear power.
0: Yeah, it was that demanding, you know, there was a reason behind all of everything that he did. Can you just talk about a little bit about more into it, the personal characteristics of how that was applied into his daily life? You know, what was the relationship with his friends and family?
1: Everybody knew that worked for Rickover or with him, that he had their backs. He was so honest and scrupulous about his passion and his focus. His leadership was one of a tenaciousness and grit to accomplish the goal, because national security was his goal. I guess I could give some examples of Congress went to him to speak about issues. They knew that he would give straight answers, even though the Navy had not approved him to speak to Congress. And now there are rules set up so no sailor, no admiral can just run in and speak to them. He had special relationships with the left, the right, and that was particularly what I remembered, how he handled getting funding for his submarines. Scoop Jackson was like his son. Proxmire always gave awards for silliness. And he was willing to speak to both sides because he had no political agenda.
0: Yeah, it almost seems as if he also kind of set the mark for military leaders that we see in those relationships with Congress today, and creating a dichotomy there where you're going to get a straight answer, but they're not going to wade into territory for anybody's agenda in particular. Do I have that correct, or am I oversimplifying?
1: He wasn't afraid to wade in. I think part of the problem with the Navy relationship with him is they knew he was going to tell the truth and that he was focused on the job he had to do. And I think, you know, it's like our first time we went to the Air Force Academy, one of his first speeches after retirement, and he didn't care about the script. He said, you know, I think they should have done away with this institution. I can't see why we need an Air Force Academy. I thought I'd die. I was behind the curtain. And then, of course, that was when John Warner called me in and said, why did you let him do that? And I said, Senator Warner, you worked with him for many years and you couldn't control him. How do you expect me to do it? And he laughed and he said, I think we need to try a little harder.
0: Well, it's about having the right people to support you and reach your goals. And one of my all the stories that I heard from my grandfather growing up on the unique style that he had for interviewing candidates for joining the program. Everybody has one. What is your favorite interview story of Admiral Rickover and the way that he made sure that the people that he was bringing on had a good head on their shoulders?
1: I think in a chapter of the book, I talk some really fun interviews that he had. But I think one that I remember was the last one he gave to a student who was just had finished our program, had finished high school, and he wanted to go to the Naval Academy. And before the interview, I said, Kent, don't cry. It's going to be rough. And he said, I don't think I'm going to cry. Rickover was so hard on him. He came out shaking. And I said, it's all right. And of course, the admiral said, you're not going to go to the Naval Academy. You don't have the right stuff. You know, you didn't do the top of your class and work hard enough. And then he accepted the boy for his nomination. He was sensitive. He had a funny, not a funny, but a humorous side of him as well. But he recognized talent, and his people were the best in whatever field they were working in. And he couldn't have done it without his ability to look at a person and know they were the right person for the job.
0: Yeah, you have some unique insight there, telling me that he had a sense of humor almost about it. Did he get a kick out of driving some of these people nuts? You know, I heard about the chair that made you lean forward and making some candidates stay in a closet for a long time. Did he turn off the Admiral Rickover that we all know behind closed doors for you?
1: You know what's strange? People come to me and tell me about their relationship, their friendship with Admiral. He didn't have that many friends, and those people I would have known about in the history. But some of the stories about the interviews are remarkable, funny, like putting them in the broom closet for a couple of hours, like telling somebody, do something momentous, that memorable, that I'll know you're really interested. And the person swept everything off Admiral's desk on the floor. And Admiral didn't laugh, but he said, well, that's memorable. But get the hell out of the office. I don't want you. But then he really did. And just what he also, in those interviews, he was trying to, he used to say, read their soul. Because he wanted to know things about them that were just different from an ordinary interview. And he found those things by knowing himself. He was a vociferous reader of biographies and loved poetry. And so he would talk to them about their knowledge beyond engineering to see if they were could accept challenges and use more than just a unilateral approach to meet that challenge. So, you know, there is an interesting time, our visit with President Nixon. They talked about DeGasperi, the leader in Italy. Churchill, his interview with Sharon, his love letters with his first wife, poets, people that he admired that had nothing to do with the nuclear navy. Just, he appreciated, like the first time he said, Joanne, there's a woman working at a museum that's an authority about seashells. Bring her in to talk to me. And I thought, seashells? That was Rickover. He was interested in everything beyond his brilliance in engineering.
0: Joanne DeGennaro is the co-founder and president of the Center for Excellence in Education. You can find this interview along with the link to more information about her new book at federalnewsnetwork.com. Still to come, the government is rewriting the rulebook for how it buys, and the changes are coming fast. But first, two trends in the TSP don't seem to line up, but they might actually be the same story. It's the Federal Drive with Terry Girton on Federal News Network. I'm Eric White filling in for Terry.
2: I'm Michelle Sandiford, and here are your top headlines from Federal News Network. The Pentagon's Defense Policy Board has an all-new slate of faces who will advise Secretary Hegseth on national security. It's led by Robert Lighthizer, who served as U.S. Trade Representative during President Trump's first term, and former Minnesota Republican Senator Norm Coleman, who guided Hegseth through his confirmation hearings on Capitol Hill. The 15-person board was created in 1985. Auditors say securing cloud services remains a challenge for four agencies. Federal News Network's Jason Miller tells us why.
3: The Departments of Veterans Affairs, State and Transportation, and the SBA fell short in meeting three key cloud security practices. A new report from the Government Accountability Office says in a review of selected cloud-based systems, the agencies were inconsistent in implementing continuous monitoring, incident response and recovery capabilities, and service level agreements with cloud providers. The VA, for example, is already making changes by deploying a new monitoring capability to enhance the agency's ability to continuously monitor the selected software and platform as a service systems. Jason Miller, Federal News Network.
2: 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Currently, CPSC employees have been working in a privately owned building in Bethesda, Maryland. 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

0: back on the Federal Drive with Terry Gertin on Federal News Network. I'm Eric White filling in for Terry. Net contributions are down and now negative. At the same time, the G Fund has lost its place as the dominant investor. Arthur Stein, partner with Allworth Financial, says those shifts are connected, and together they point to a change in how the TSP is working for investors. Federal Drive host Terry Gertin had a chance to speak with Arthur about this topic earlier.
1: Well, I think partly in the most recent past is because so many people have been fired. But this decline began in 2000. And what we're speaking about now is net contributions, you know, the amount of money coming in compared to the amount of money going out. And actually now that total dollar amount of money being invested, the net investment, began declining in 2000 and turned negative last year. And this year, very negative. It was, there was a minus $7.6 billion invested in the TSP this year, which means more than $7.6 billion was taken out, then came in. And so that's obviously a very big change. I don't think it affects the people who are now invested in the TSP, but I think, you know, obviously the popularity of the TSP has changed. And I think it's fewer people are working for the government, and I don't think the people who do still work for the government have the same faith in being taken care of that they used to.
2: Could it also be that more people are starting to take their distributions?
1: Absolutely. But, you know, here we're getting, it's just harder and harder to say why. And I'm just pointing it out. I think, and another surprising trend was that TSP participants, TSP investors, are investing way more in stock funds than they used to. And by stock funds, I mean the CS&I funds. And the bond funds are, of course, F and G, but most people don't use F or use it very little.

0: school, they used G. And it used to be that G was by far the most popular fund. In 2009, 31% of, I'm sorry, in 2009, more than 45% of funds in the TSP were in the G fund and less than 25% in the C fund. And the C fund was the second most popular fund. So, you know, obviously at that point, G was way more popular. Now we're seeing the opposite. 31% of assets are in the G fund compared to 42% in the C fund. So we're seeing the C fund be a lot more popular. Now, again, multiple reasons, and I don't think anybody knows for sure, but I think one reason is the popularity of the L funds. The L funds, you know, used to be like maybe 10% of the money was in the L funds. And that was in 2009. And now 27% of TSP assets are in L funds. And the TSP has set up the L funds. So when each individual fund is first introduced, it is 99% invested in stocks. And it's really only in the last 10 years before it matures and goes into the L income fund that you begin to see, you know, a really solid high investment into the bond funds. And as a result, when we look at the allocation of the L funds that people are currently invested in, 60% of their money is in funds that have a allocation to stocks of greater than 60%, and 31% of the money is invested in funds that have a greater than 80% stock allocation. Now, that's 80% or higher is a very aggressive portfolio, and it's, in my experience, not something that many Feds were interested in pursuing because they tended to be much more conservative investors. But I think most people don't know what their L funds are invested in. You know, and another aspect of this is, and I think this is a good thing, but for new employees, they are automatically invested in an L fund that sort of corresponds to their age and when they might be retired. And I think that's a very good thing. I mean, people can choose to change that, but most people don't. But the ones they're being invested in are about 99% in stocks. And I don't think the people worry about that. Now, it's not a terrible thing. Obviously, they're probably younger, much longer time horizon, don't have a lot of money already invested. The money going in is, you know, every 2 weeks, you know, some part of some percentage of their salary is going to be invested. So if the market crashes, it's, you know, long term good for those people if they continue with that L fund investment. But it does change the allocation. And I also feel like, you know, stocks have done so well for so long, even when we've had market crashes, they've been very short term. And, you know, people forget how bad it can be.
1: Arthur Stein is a partner with Allworth Financial. So, Arthur, if I go back and I kind of pull together all the threads that you just laid out there, what I'm hearing is a real generational trend in the participation of the TSP. Older workers or those who've left the federal government recently withdrawing and not contributing. So their funds that were more bond-based, and now they're withdrawing those. Younger folks who are by default entering the TSP with an L fund allocation, growing that. What does all of that mean both for the individuals and also for the operations of the TSP?
0: Terry, I don't think it means very much for the operation of the TSP. I mean, they're going to do well no matter what the allocation is. And the fact that the L funds are increasingly popular just shows how good an idea it was for them to establish those L funds. That was a big change. And it's really worked out, and it's worked out for the employees. And the decision to automatically invest new employees in an L fund if they don't make any other decision, I think that's a good idea too. So I'm not worried about the TSP for that reason. In terms of, is it a good idea for the employees? Again, for younger employees just starting out, I don't see a problem. I think for a lot of older employees who have money in the L funds, they're not paying attention to their allocation. And, you know, we spoke several months ago about how taxes and inflation reduce the purchasing power of the bond funds. And, of course, as these L funds mature, they go into the L income fund, which is about 72%, I forget the exact number, Terry, invested in bond funds, and almost all of that is the G fund. And that means a big chunk of their retirement funds are invested in a way that's going to lose purchasing power. That, to me, is the danger, that people have too much faith in the L funds, even though, you know, the L funds don't know who they are, what their needs are, anything else. And they could easily end up in a portfolio that was way too conservative for their needs, doesn't increase purchasing power, and could leave them short of the money that they need later on in their retirement.
2: 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It's the Federal Drive with Terry Girton on Federal News Network. I'm Eric White filling in for Terry.
3: I'm Michelle Sandiford, and here are your top headlines from Federal News Network. The Defense Department now has a website that offers a detailed look at its industrial base investments, dating back to 2015. The Investment Intelligence Center, managed by the Office of the Assistant Secretary of Defense for Industrial Base Policy, maps out projects funded through the Defense Production Act and industrial base analysis and sustainment programs. An amendment to the fiscal 2027 defense policy bill that seeks to restrict some defense contractors from buying back their stock is drawing fierce pushback. Federal News Network's Anastasia Obis has more.
4: Industry associations led by the U.S. Chamber of Commerce urged lawmakers to reject an amendment that would prohibit the Pentagon from contracting with certain companies unless they agree not to repurchase their own stock. The law being pushed to kill the amendment comes ahead of a House Rules Committee meeting on Monday, where lawmakers will decide whether the proposal will advance to the House floor. Anastasia Obis, Federal News Network.
3: Two Democrats and two Republicans have teamed up on a bill that would give military families more time to make important financial decisions after a service member dies. The bill would give families 3 years instead of one to roll over death gratuities and life insurance into tax-advantaged savings accounts. The bill could be added into the annual defense policy bill now progressing through Congress. You can find these stories and more when you visit our website, federalnewsnetwork.com.
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2: Welcome back to the Federal Drive with Terry Garton on Federal News Network. I'm Eric White filling in for Terry. A massive overhaul of the federal acquisition regulation is now moving through formal rulemaking, with the first set of proposed changes touching wide swaths of how contracts are planned, awarded, and managed. The documents run longer than Moby Dick, and stakeholders have just 30 days to weigh in. To walk us through the key changes, partner at Haynes Boone, Dan Ramish, spoke with Federal Drive host Terry Garton about the proposed changes.
1: There is big news in the government contracting world. Exciting times. The FAR rules have finally dropped, or at least the first tranche of them. Tell me what the headlines are, what you're looking at.
12: So the revolutionary FAR overhaul, of course, has been going on since last year. The first phase of that project involved various deviations to implement a rewrite of the FAR. Now we're moving into the second phase, which is phase two, which is notice and comment rulemaking on all the proposed rules. And so there are 12 total rules planned that'll be probably published over the course of the summer. And we have now the first four sets of proposed rules that include on the order of 20 FAR parts, 19 plus the corresponding clauses of the FAR. I think the first thing that was striking about these proposed rules is that the FAR Council only gave 30 days for public comment, which is a very aggressive time schedule. And of course, part of this is motivated by the desire to finalize the rules as soon as possible, potentially by sometime this year.
1: Definitely the FAR Council summer reading program.
12: Absolutely. As far as the other impressions of the proposed rules, you know, the proposed rules range from 22,000 to 85,000 words. There is a lot of summer reading here. That's a total of 223,000 words, about as long as Moby Dick or Atlas Shrugged. So truly, government contracts aficionados will have some serious beach reading on their hands. One of the questions that people had about phase two was whether there would really be significant substantive changes, because the first phase, some people found underwhelming when it came to sort of being a revolutionary FAR overhaul, not all that many substantive changes. But I think from the initial indications from these first four proposed rules, there are some real substantive changes.
1: The talk on the street is that this is a big shift from compliance to judgment, that it opens up a lot of flexibility for contracting officers. How are you reading that?
12: I think there is some support for that, and certainly the effort within the Revolutionary FAR overhaul to remove some of the verbiage and put it in the FAR Companion supported that. These proposed rules make some organizational changes, kind of building on the changes we saw in the first phase. And they also include some real substantive changes, including, interestingly, some open FAR cases that were not part of the RFO that had just been pending. The most significant of these is the FAR CUI rule, which has been in play for a long time. The open FAR case dates back to 2017, and there was a proposed rule in 2025. There are a number of other supply chain type rules that the FAR Council kind of batched in with the RFO changes in the proposed rules. So some of the action is on those areas.
1: They also provided a couple of extra resources that might be of interest to government contractors.
12: Yes. So one of those resources, as part of the lead up to RFO phase two, the FAR Council invited sort of crowdsourced suggestions, like a virtual suggestion box for changes to the FAR. And the FAR overhaul website now has a feedback matrix, they refer to as "You Said, We Did," which indicates for each of the kind of crowdsourced suggestions, what people suggested, how the government reacted, and what the impact is or why it matters. So that's an interesting resource, particularly for those who participated in that crowdsourcing campaign. Another item that they added to the four proposed rules is a matrix showing which provisions and clauses associated with the revised parts should be included or excluded from solicitations and contracts, specifically for commercial products, commercial services, and commercially available off-the-shelf items. And they also addressed, in a second matrix, flow-down requirements in commercial and COTS subcontracts. So that's a useful resource and add-on in these proposed rules.
1: Dan Ramish is a partner at Haynes Boone. Dan, what are then the headline changes in these first four proposed rules? Walk us through the big ticket items.
12: Sure. So I think one of the headlines surely will be the FAR CUI rule. I won't go into too much detail about it because I know you'll have other coverage of it. It could be a conversation entirely on its own, but this is a major development that's been a long time in coming. The rule will create a standard form and procedures for agencies to communicate controlled unclassified information that must be managed and safeguarded during performance. And the proposed rule clarifies that prime contractors will have discretion about how to flow down the requirements and subcontracts. Makes a number of significant changes from the previous version of the rule, including narrowing the definition of CUI incidents so that it doesn't include improper handling that doesn't result in unauthorized disclosure, improper modification or destruction. It also removes contractor liability language. It makes changes removing prescriptive training requirements that are one size fit all to give a little more flexibility in that area. It aligns cyber incident reporting timeframes with the DoD cybersecurity timeframe at 72 hours. All changes that seem like they're responses to feedback provided during the comment process. One issue that'll certainly be looked at closely is that the rule would make NIST Special Publication 800-171 Revision 3, the baseline for non-federal information systems with CUI, whereas DoD is actually still applying Revision 2. So I'm sure that there will be detailed analysis of that, and particularly considering how this rule will interact with the rollout of the CMMC program. The next thing of interest, you know, there's consolidation within these proposed rules of a range of different supply chain security regimes. And one of those is the Federal Acquisition Supply Chain Security Act implementation. That provides agency-specific exclusion actions called covered procurement actions based on a supply chain risk determination. This is one of the authorities that DoD used to designate Anthropic as a supply chain risk in that whole dispute that's currently being litigated before the D.C. Circuit Court of Appeals. And the proposed rule would add a couple of details here, defining covered procurement action and requiring agencies to establish procedures to ensure compliance. Part of that broader supply chain consolidation also will standardize some of the requirements for these supply chain exclusions and prohibitions. So talking about covered telecommunications, systems and equipment, the so-called Section 889 requirements, in addition to FASCSA, the TikTok ban, Kaspersky Labs, all of that fun stuff, had been individual requirements that kind of accumulated, and now it's all going to be in one place. But it's not just an organizational change. There will also be one standard for reasonable inquiry for assessing compliance with the security prohibitions that requires the offeror to look at information in its possession that's accessible, but not, it doesn't go so far as to require an internal or third-party audit or look for information outside its possession.
1: So those parts deal with supply chain and cybersecurity. What about protests and disputes?
12: There are some interesting provisions in this area. One of the changes relates to agency protests. There have been efforts to kind of boost the agency protest authority and build confidence in agency protests. So there's some changes along those lines to try to get offerors to use agency protests more frequently. These changes would require contracting officers to report protests to the head of contracting activity, allow for the disclosure of a redacted copy of the agency's final technical evaluation of the protester's proposal, and a redacted copy of the source selection decision, regardless of the type of procurement. Would allow the protester to raise additional protest grounds within a reasonable amount of time set by the independent review official. So all measures to make the agency protest mechanism look more effective and hopefully be used more frequently as a less intrusive way of resolving pre-award disputes and award disputes.
1: And there's more about the regulatory sunset mechanism. That's a fascinating provision.
12: Yes. So this is one of the mechanisms that got a lot of attention with the original RFO executive order, because the order itself called for a provision that would essentially require that non-statutory FAR provisions be, you know, removed, expire from the FAR 4 years after the effective date of the final RFO rule. So there were concerns that this would be sort of a time bomb and would blow up the FAR after 4 years went by. I think the actual implementation of the sunset mechanism in RFO phase two will kind of allay those concerns significantly. It calls for essentially a review of the provisions and clauses and sections that are non-statutory, and actually provides for public input as well. It says that removal of provisions and clauses and sections won't happen automatically, but will have to happen through rulemaking. So kind of an intentional paring back of requirements that aren't required by statute, but not something that's going to inadvertently blow up the procurement system.
2: 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Up next, the top national headlines and the Federal Newscast. I'm Eric White, filling in for Terry Gurdon. 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
7: From ABC News, I'm Sherry Preston. A life-threatening heat dome planted over the Midwest is moving east, putting at least 160 million Americans under some sort of weather advisory or warning today.
8: In the Midwest, the feel-like temperature topping 100 degrees from Kansas City to Chicago. That extreme heat spreading east with more than 150 million Americans under heat alerts. Philadelphia, New York, and Boston expecting heat index readings of 100 degrees or more for several days.
7: ABC's Lana Moise, ABC's Melissa Adan has more on the drought and wind-driven wildfires in the West.
9: Nearly 40 large wildfires are currently burning across 9 states. In Utah, the city of Beaver canceling its July 4th celebrations amid the blazes. The state's Cottonwood Fire, the largest in the country, already growing to more than 146 square miles, roughly the size of the city of Philadelphia. Shane Gadbaugh's ski resort largely devastated by the fire.
10: It's bad. It's like a war zone.
9: With new blazes exploding by the day.
7: 3 firefighters killed in Utah fires over the weekend. After President Trump said the Iranians had called him asking for more ceasefire talks in Doha, envoys Steve Witkoff and Jared Kushner flew there, where the Iranians now say there are no face-to-face meetings, only discussions with mediators. Here's ABC security contributor Mick Mulroy.
11: That's a 2-hour flight between Tehran and Doha, so there's no excuse for the Iranians not to show up. That's just one reasons why they aren't taking this MOU seriously. They still control the Strait of Hormuz. They're still firing at commercial vessels, and they won't even show up to negotiations to get into a framework for a nuclear discussion. A
7: couple of big rulings expected from the Supreme Court today, including one on birthright citizenship. There's a search underway for a suspect in an explosion at an apartment in Monaco that injured 3, including a Ukrainian tycoon. This is ABC News.
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7: The death toll in Venezuela from last week's quakes, more than 1,700 people, but thousands are still missing. ABC's James Longman is there.
14: The devastation is near absolute. Either every building completely demolished or very badly damaged. Rescue crews are still picking through the rubble. There is hope here that maybe, possibly, survivors might be found. A real danger, though, of unstable buildings coming down on these ongoing rescue operations, but increasingly now, with more bodies being pulled out, this is a recovery operation.
7: Two federal agencies are investigating aviation incidents that occurred within hours of each other and within the same airspace.
15: The first involved a JetBlue aircraft that hit a drone as it approached New York's JFK.
16: You said you collided?
17: Yep, it hit us right above the cockpit.
15: The plane landed safely, but the FBI wants to know who was operating that drone. A few hours later, a helicopter pilot radioed JFK controllers about a near miss.
18: It was just one of the remote-controlled airplanes, a big one at 500 feet.
15: The FAA is looking into that incident. All the audio from ATC.com. Jim Ryan, ABC News.
7: A new program could let older adults on Medicare qualify to pay $50 per month out of pocket for GLP-1 weight loss drugs. Beauty retailer Sephora is the latest to offer quiet hours, the idea of limiting sensory triggers in stores by doing things like turning down music and adjusting in-store screens could help those with neurodivergencies. I'm Sherry Preston, ABC News.
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19: Michelle Sandiford, and here are your top headlines from Federal News Network. The Consumer Product Safety Commission is relocating to Washington, D.C. from suburban Maryland. The agency will move into the Government Accountability Office's building in early October. Currently, CPSC employees have been working in a privately owned building in Bethesda, Maryland. GAO's building is owned by the government, and CPSC says the change will save the government money. The Office of Personnel Management is giving many employees in its healthcare and insurance division another chance to accept voluntary incentives and leave their job. Federal News Network's Drury Heckman has more.
20: OPM is telling employees in its healthcare and insurance division that most of them will have another shot at opting into the deferred resignation program or early retirement. Employees who apply and are accepted by OPM will go on paid administrative leave for 6 months before separating from the agency. Eligible employees will have until close of business on July 13th to accept the offer. OPM employees approved for the DRP program will go on paid administrative leave starting on August 31st and will officially separate from the agency on March 1st. Jory Heckman, Federal News Network.
19: The Education Department continues to send more of its personnel and programs to other agencies, the latest step in plans to dismantle its operations. 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
22: Welcome to the Federal Drive on Federal News Network. It's Tuesday, June 30th, 2026. I'm your host, Eric White, filling in for Terry Gerton, and I'm glad you're here. Coming up on this hour of the Federal Drive, two trends in the TSP don't seem to line up, but they might actually be the same story. Plus, a look back at the father of the modern nuclear Navy program. Those stories and much more ahead during this hour of the Federal Drive. But thought first, despite all the turmoil in federal contracting over the last year, agencies surpassed the 23% government-wide goal for awards to small businesses in fiscal 2025. The Small Business Administration said last Thursday that agencies awarded 28% of all prime contracts to small firms last year. While agencies reached the overall goal, the total dollars going to small businesses dropped to $179 billion last year from $183.5 billion in 2024. For more on SBA's 2025 Small Business Scorecard, Federal News Network's executive editor Jason Miller joins me now to discuss. Jason, welcome aboard.
0: Thanks, Eric.
22: All right. So how surprised were you from these results from SBA, and which agencies shined in terms of involving more small businesses in their activities?
0: I have to say, covering the small business environment now for the better part of the last 20 plus years, Eric, I was a bit surprised that agencies met that 23% goal. Not just met it, but really did exceed it. 28% of all prime contracts. Now, Eric, we know a couple things about the small business goals. It's called the addressable market, right? So that is how much money is can a small business win and expect to do. So they take out for something. The F-35 airplane is not a small business market. So that dollar amount is taken out. And the reason why that's important to show is because the amount of money spent on federal procurement in 2025 actually went up. The Government Accountability Office reported in June that agencies spent about $793 billion on contracts in 2025. That's about $40 billion more than what they spent in 2024. But again, Eric, it goes back to the idea of the addressable market. So that $179 billion that agencies spent in 2025 on small businesses, that 28% of the prime contracts, is what they could relatively be considered eligible to bid on and win. As for the agencies that did quite well, 16 agencies out of the top 24 all got what they call A grades, and three got A plus grades. GSA, the Department of Housing and Urban Development, and the Commerce Department all received A plus grades. That's achieving 120% or more of their specific goal. And if you earned an A grade, 16 agencies, again, they would mean they got at least 100% of their goal. Three agencies got B grades: NASA, the National Science Foundation, and the Social Security Administration. And a B grade is when you don't achieve 100% of your internal goal. So, and no agency got below a B grade. So overall, it looked like pretty good numbers across the board.
22: With those numbers, if we provide further analysis, what did agencies do and how did they look, not with just small businesses, but going across all the socioeconomic categories now that there are, as there were some different stipulations to different classifications this time around?
0: Absolutely. They did change the goal set, the goal for 2025 when it came to small business contracting. One of the first things the administration did is come in for the small disadvantaged business and said, okay, the Biden administration had set a 15% goal for SDBs. They knocked that down to the statutory requirement of 5%. Agencies still did quite well, awarding 11.6% or about $75.3 billion to small disadvantaged businesses. Now, again, this is lower than what we saw in 2024 when agencies did about 12.3%. So about a half a percent drop in overall and about $3 billion in total dollars going to them. Now, when you break down SDBs, Eric, you know you have 8As program. People in the 8A program are part of the SDB bigger category. And the 8A program saw a huge decrease, $1.5 billion fewer contract awards to these 8A companies. That's down to about $24.3 billion in 2025. So quite a bit of a decrease. And a lot of that is attributed by the scrutiny and the audits that SBA has been applying to the 8A program. Eric, you know, we've reported time and again that there are fewer firms now, and there are fewer, they've reduced the number of sole source awards, they've reduced the number of non-competitive awards to 8A programs. I think that is part of that. Surprisingly, there's also decreases across the board in all socioeconomic categories, not just small disadvantaged businesses. For example, the administration's been focused on service-disabled veteran-owned small businesses, and they saw a decrease, about just $300 million less spent with them, and just over 5%. So they hit the goal, but down from 5.14% of all contract awards going to service-disabled veteran-owned small businesses. And again, this comes despite SBA saying it cleared its backlog of about 2,700 veteran small business certification applications that had built up over time. One other interesting thing as well, Eric, is HubZone and women-owned business firms both also saw decreases. Agencies missed the 3% government-wide goal for HubZone firms for at least the sixth year in a row, down from only 2.66% of those contracts going to HubZone firms. And for women-owned small businesses, again, they have a 5% goal. They came in at 4.2%. So again, missing the government-wide goal and dropping back from 4.97% in 2024. So yes, they all did quite well, but several missed their goals for government-wide and several saw big drops in total spending.
22: Talking here with Federal News Network Executive Editor Jason Miller. What was the impact on the industrial base in those socioeconomic categories and which ones were affected the most by the drop in dollars?
0: What we saw across the board is most of the socioeconomic categories from the industrial-based perspective saw decreases. And I think that's also concerning because one of the big things is this administration and the last one have been trying to really get more companies into the industrial base, both the defense industrial base and the broader civilian industrial base. You see this change, Eric, for instance, with the Revolutionary FAR overhaul that this administration is putting out there. Hey, reduce the burden. Let's make it easier for companies to do business with the government. The use of other transaction agreements, OTAs, again, trying to make it easier, less burdensome, less paperwork. But we still saw a big drop. So for instance, small disadvantaged businesses had about 1,100 firms dropping out of the federal market last year. When you look at HubZone firms, right, they dropped by about 80 companies left the federal market. And if you look at women-owned small business firms, they saw a decrease of almost 1,000 companies leaving the federal market. Only the veteran-owned small businesses, interestingly enough, saw an increase in the numbers of folks in the marketplace. And about 92 more companies are in the federal marketplace that are considered themselves veteran-owned small businesses. This was, again, surprising because of the push by the last several administrations to really expand the marketplace. This is a contraction, and that's never a good thing, Eric.
22: And this data is not without dispute. Senator Ed Markey, ranking member of the Small Business Committee, seems to have a report out that contradicts some of this data. Why do you think that this data is at odds with what he's reporting?
0: We reported a couple of weeks ago that Senator Ed Markey, the ranking member of the Small Business Committee in the Senate, said that the environment for small firms has just been overly harsh. And Markey looked back from January 2025, so about 15 months. And again, Eric, this data from SBA only looks at the fiscal year, so October 1st to September 30th of 2024 into 2025. And what Markey found was the money going to small business contractors dropped by about $47 billion, and about 6,500 firms have left the federal market. The opposite is saying, well, the money, yes, did drop, but only a few billion dollars. And yes, firms have left, but not to the 6,500. So I think part of the rationale, and it's 100% not, you can't say for sure, but I think part of it is the time frame. Markey's looking at a 15, 16 month, January 2025 through June 2026, while the SBA is looking at, again, just fiscal year 2025. So I think that plays a big into it. And we know it'll be interesting to see how this continues to play out, what the data tells us for fiscal 2026. We're only about halfway through, but we're already seeing a lot of drop in, again, small disadvantaged business 8A contracts. I've seen data from people in the federal community saying there's a bigger drop across the board for these companies too. And then you've also seen a lot of small business offices and agencies lose people, not being, they're not replacing people. And so there's less advocacy for small business contracting. And then the push for enterprise-wide contracts, those tend to be consolidated contracts that potentially could hurt small firms as well. So a lot of moving pieces here, Eric. It'll be really interesting to see what the 2026 data tells us in about a year from now.
22: Federal News Network Executive Editor Jason Miller, thank you for the update on these numbers. We'll be back in touch, I'm sure, when the next fiscal year comes through.
0: And probably before, Eric, lots to report on in the small business community. Always my pleasure.
22: Sounds like a plan. Still to come on Federal News Network, a look back at the father of the modern nuclear Navy program. This is the Federal Drive with Terry Girton on Federal News Network. I'm Eric White filling in for Terry.
19: I'm Michelle Sandiford, and here are your top headlines from Federal News Network. Two Democrats and two Republicans have teamed up on a bill that would give military families more time to make important financial decisions after a service member dies. The bill would give families 3 years instead of one to roll over death gratuities and life insurance into tax-advantaged savings accounts. The bill could be added into the annual defense policy bill now progressing through Congress. An amendment to the fiscal 2027 defense policy bill that seeks to restrict some defense contractors from buying back their stock is drawing fierce pushback. Federal News Network's Anastasia Obis has more.
1: Industry associations led by the U.S. Chamber of Commerce urged lawmakers to reject an amendment that would prohibit the Pentagon from contracting with certain companies unless they agree not to repurchase their own stock. The lobbying push to kill the amendment comes ahead of a House Rules Committee meeting on Monday, where lawmakers will decide whether the proposal will advance to the House floor. Anastasia Obis, Federal News Network.
19: The Defense Department now has a website that offers a detailed look at its industrial base investments, dating back to 2015. The Investment Intelligence Center, managed by the Office of the Assistant Secretary of Defense for Industrial Base Policy, maps out projects funded through the Defense Production Act and industrial base analysis and sustainment programs. You can find these stories and more when you visit our website, federalnewsnetwork.com.
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0: Welcome back to the Federal Drive with Terry Gertin on Federal News Network. I'm Eric White filling in for Terry. Admiral Hyman G. Rickover had a huge task in front of him. Develop a naval nuclear propulsion program that will use the technology efficiently and safely for years to come. Now known as the father of nuclear navy, it is safe to say the mission was accomplished. During his career, however, he brought many into his sphere of influence and advised many other federal leaders and even presidents about nuclear power to make sure it gets the care and attention it needs. Now, one of his longtime assistants has written a book about the life and career of the Admiral, who I jumped at the chance to speak with, seeing as how my own grandfather served under him in the U.S. Navy. I had the pleasure of speaking with Joanne DeGennaro, who is the co-founder and now president of the Center for Excellence in Education, an organization the Admiral himself created.
1: I think what I tried to do was to show the personal Rickover, the man not just dedicated to engineering and the production of nuclear power in submarines, but a man who was a leader, a love of country, was so honest, passionate about things. And that's what I've tried to do in the book, Rickover, that was published just a couple of weeks ago and is selling very well, I'm happy to say, because it's not so technical.
0: Yeah, and, you know, he built a nuclear navy that this was uncharted waters, pun intended, when he started. What sort of influence does his leadership style and the way he did things and the culture he built, how does that apply to the modern era of the U.S. nuclear navy program?
1: Well, we need more Rickovers in the service of our country. He was known to be honest, love of his country, focused, brilliant, and cared passionately about U.S. security and meritocracy, because there was so much danger in what could happen with sloppiness with nuclear power.
0: Yeah, it was that demanding, you know, there was a reason behind all of everything that he did. Can you just talk about a little bit about more into it, the personal characteristics of how that was applied into his daily life? You know, what was the relationship with his friends and family?
1: Everybody knew that worked for Rickover or with him, that he had their backs. He was so honest and scrupulous about his passion and his focus. His leadership was one of a tenaciousness and grit to accomplish the goal, because national security was his goal. I could give some examples of Congress went to him to speak about issues. They knew that he would give straight answers, even though the Navy had not approved him to speak to Congress. And now there are rules set up so no sailor, no admiral can just run in and speak to them. He had special relationships with the left, the right, and that was particularly what I remembered, how he handled getting funding for his submarines. Scoop Jackson was like his son. Proxmire always gave awards for silliness. And he was willing to speak to both sides because he had no political agenda.
0: Yeah, it almost seems as if he also kind of set the mark for military leaders that we see in those relationships with Congress today, and creating a dichotomy there where you're going to get a straight answer, but they're not going to wade into territory for anybody's agenda in particular. Do I have that correct, or am I oversimplifying?
1: He wasn't afraid to wade in. I think part of the problem with the Navy relationship with him is they knew he was going to tell the truth and that he was focused on the job he had to do. And I think, you know, it's like our first time we went to the Air Force Academy, one of his first speeches after retirement, and he didn't care about the script. He said, you know, I think they should have done away with this institution. I can't see why we need an Air Force Academy. I thought I'd die. I was behind the curtain. And then, of course, that was when John Warner called me in and said, why did you let him do that? And I said, Senator Warner, you've worked with him for many years and you couldn't control him. How do you expect me to do it? And he laughed and he said, I think we need to try a little harder.
0: Yeah, well, it's about having the right people to support you and reach your goals. And one of my all the stories that I heard from my grandfather growing up on the unique style that he had for interviewing candidates for joining the program. Everybody has one. What is your favorite interview story of Admiral Rickover and the way that he made sure that the people that he was bringing on had a good head on their shoulders?
1: I think in a chapter of the book, I talk some really fun interviews that he had. But I think one that I remember was the last one he gave to a student who was just had finished our program, had finished high school, and he wanted to go to the Naval Academy. And before the interview, I said, Kent, don't cry. It's going to be rough. And he said, I don't think I'm going to cry. Rickover was so hard on him. He came out shaking. And I said, it's all right. And of course, the admiral said, you're not going to go to the Naval Academy. You don't have the right stuff. You know, you didn't do the top of your class and work hard enough. And then he accepted the boy for his nomination. He was sensitive. He had a funny, not a funny, but a humorous side of him as well. But he recognized talent, and his people were the best in whatever field they were working in. And he couldn't have done it without his ability to look at a person and know they were the right person for the job.
0: Yeah, you have some unique insight there, telling me that he had a sense of humor almost about it. Did he get a kick out of driving some of these people? You know, I heard about the chair that made you lean forward and making some candidates stay in a closet for a long time. Did he turn off the Admiral Rickover that we all know behind closed doors for you?
1: You know what's strange? People come to me and tell me about their relationship, their friendship with Admiral. He didn't have that many friends, and those people I would have known about in the history. But some of the stories about the interviews are remarkable, funny, like putting them in the broom closet for a couple of hours, like telling somebody, do something momentous, that memorable, that I'll know you're really interested. And the person swept everything off Admiral's desk on the floor. And Admiral didn't laugh, but he said, well, that's memorable. But get the hell out of the office. I don't want you. But then he really did. And just what he also, in those interviews, he was trying to, he used to say, read their soul. Because he wanted to know things about them that were just different from an ordinary interview. And he found those things by knowing himself. He was a vociferous reader of biographies and loved poetry. And so he would talk to them about their knowledge beyond engineering to see if they were could accept challenges and use more than just a unilateral approach to meet that challenge. So, you know, there is an interesting time, our visit with President Nixon. They talked about DiGasperi, the leader in Italy. Churchill, his interview with Sharon, his love letters with his first wife, poets, people that he admired that had nothing to do with the nuclear navy. Just, he appreciated, like the first time he said, Joanne, there's a woman working at a museum that's an authority about seashells. Bring her in to talk to me. And I thought, seashells? That was Rickover. He was interested in everything beyond his brilliance in engineering.

0: Board has an all-new slate of faces who will advise Secretary Hegseth on national security. It's led by Robert Lighthizer, who served as U.S. Trade Representative during President Trump's first term, and former Minnesota Republican Senator Norm Coleman, who guided Hegseth through his confirmation hearings on Capitol Hill. The 15-person board was created in 1985. Auditors say securing cloud services remains a challenge for four agencies. Federal News Network's Jason Miller tells us why.
1: The Departments of Veterans Affairs, State and Transportation, and the SBA fell short in meeting three key cloud security practices. A new report from the Government Accountability Office says in a review of selected cloud-based systems, the agencies were inconsistent in implementing continuous monitoring, incident response and recovery capabilities, and service-level agreements with cloud providers. The VA, for example, is already making changes by deploying a new monitoring capability to enhance the agency's ability to continuously monitor the selected software and platform as a service systems. Jason Miller, Federal News Network.
0: The Consumer Protection Safety Commission is relocating to Washington, D.C. from suburban Maryland. The agency will move into the Government Accountability Office's building in early October. Currently, CPSC employees have been working in a privately owned building in Bethesda, Maryland. GAO's building is owned by the government. For more on these stories, visit federalnewsnetwork.com.
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back on the Federal Drive with Terry Gertin on Federal News Network. I'm Eric White filling in for Terry. Net contributions are down and now negative. At the same time, the G Fund has lost its place as the dominant investor. Arthur Stein, partner with Allworth Financial, says those shifts are connected, and together they point to a change in how the TSP is working for investors. Federal Drive.

0: host Terry Girton had a chance to speak with Arthur about this topic earlier.
1: Well, I think partly in the most recent past is because so many people have been fired. But this decline began in 2000. And what we're speaking about now is net contributions, you know, the amount of money coming in compared to the amount of money going out. And actually now that total dollar amount of money being invested, the net investment, began declining in 2000 and turned negative last year. And this year, very negative. It was, there was a minus $7.6 billion invested in the TSP this year, which means more than $7.6 billion was taken out, then came in. And so that's obviously a very big change. I don't think it affects the people who are now invested in the TSP, but I think, you know, obviously the popularity of the TSP has changed. And I think it's fewer people are working for the government, and I don't think the people who do still work for the government have the same faith in being taken care of that they used to.
2: Could it also be that more people are starting to take their distributions?
1: Absolutely. But, you know, here we're getting, it's just harder and harder to say why. And I'm just pointing it out. I think, and another surprising trend was that TSP participants, TSP investors are investing way more in stock funds than they used to. And by stock funds, I mean the CS&I funds. And the bond funds are, of course, F and G, but most people don't use F or use it very little. They use G. And it used to be that G was by far the most popular fund. In 2009, 31% of, I'm sorry, in 2009, more than 45% of funds in the TSP were in the G fund and less than 25% in the C fund. And the C fund was the second most popular fund. So, you know, obviously at that point, G was way more popular. Now we're seeing the opposite. 31% of assets are in the G fund compared to 42% in the C fund. So we're seeing the C fund be a lot more popular. Now, again, multiple reasons, and I don't think anybody knows for sure, but I think one reason is the popularity of the L funds. The L funds, you know, used to be like maybe 10% of the money was in the L funds. And that was in 2009. And now 27% of TSP assets are in L funds. And the TSP has set up the L funds. So when each individual fund is first introduced, it is 99% invested in stocks. And it's really only in the last 10 years before it matures and goes into the L income fund that you begin to see, you know, a really solid high investment into the bond funds. And as a result, when we look at the allocation of the L funds that people are currently invested in, 60% of their money is in funds that have a allocation to stocks of greater than 60%, and 31% of the money is invested in funds that have a greater than 80% stock allocation. Now, that's 80% or higher is a very aggressive portfolio, and it's, in my experience, not something that many feds were interested in pursuing because they tended to be much more conservative investors. But I think most people don't know what their L funds are invested in. You know, and another aspect of this is, and I think this is a good thing, but for new employees, they are automatically invested in an L fund that sort of corresponds to their age and when they might be retired. And I think that's a very good thing. I mean, people can choose to change that, but most people don't. But the ones they're being invested in are about 99% in stocks. And I don't think the people worry about that. Now, it's not a terrible thing. Obviously, they're probably younger, much longer time horizon, don't have a lot of money already invested. The money going in is, you know, every 2 weeks, you know, some part of some percentage of their salary is going to be invested. So if the market crashes, it's, you know, long term good for those people if they continue with that L fund investment. But it does change the allocation. And I also feel like, you know, stocks have done so well for so long, even when we've had market crashes, they've been very short term. And, you know, people forget how bad it can be.
0: 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Still to come, the government is rewriting the rule book for how it buys, and the changes are coming fast. It's the Federal Drive with Terry Girton on Federal News Network. I'm Eric White filling in for Terry.
3: I'm Michelle Sandiford, and here are your top headlines from Federal News Network. The Defense Department now has a website that offers a detailed look at its industrial base investments, dating back to 2015. The Investment Intelligence Center, managed by the Office of the Assistant Secretary of Defense for Industrial Base Policy, maps out projects funded through the Defense Production Act and industrial base analysis and sustainment programs. An amendment to the fiscal 2027 defense policy bill that seeks to restrict some defense contractors from buying back their stock is drawing fierce pushback. Federal News Network's Anastasia Obis has more.
4: Industry associations led by the U.S. Chamber of Commerce urged lawmakers to reject an amendment that would prohibit the Pentagon from contracting with certain companies unless they agree not to repurchase their own stock. The law being pushed to kill the amendment comes ahead of a House Rules Committee meeting on Monday, where lawmakers will decide whether the proposal will advance to the House floor. Anastasia Obis, Federal News Network.
3: Two Democrats and two Republicans have teamed up on a bill that would give military families more time to make important financial decisions after a service member dies. The bill would give families 3 years instead of one to roll over death gratuities and life insurance into tax-advantaged savings accounts. The bill could be added into the annual defense policy bill now progressing through Congress. You can find these stories and more when you visit our website, federalnewsnetwork.com.
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0: to The Federal Drive with Terry Garten on Federal News Network. I'm Eric White filling in for Terry. A massive overhaul of the federal acquisition regulation is now moving through formal rulemaking, with the first set of proposed changes touching wide swaths of how contracts are planned, awarded, and managed. The documents run longer than Moby Dick, and stakeholders have just 30 days to weigh in. To walk us through the key changes, partner at Haynes Boone, Dan Ramish, spoke with Federal Drive host Terry Garten about the proposed changes.
2: There is big news in the government contracting world. Exciting times. The FAR rules have finally dropped, or at least the first tranche of them. Tell me what the headlines are, what you're looking at.
9: So the revolutionary FAR overhaul, of course, has been going on since last year. The first phase of that project involved various deviations to implement a rewrite of the FAR. Now we're moving into the second phase, which is phase two, which is notice and comment rulemaking on all the proposed rules. And so there are 12 total rules planned that'll be probably published over the course of the summer. And we have now the first four sets of proposed rules that include on the order of 20 FAR parts, 19 plus the corresponding clauses of the FAR. I think the first thing that was striking about these proposed rules is that the FAR Council only gave 30 days for public comment, which is a very aggressive time schedule. And of course, part of this is motivated by the desire to finalize the rules as soon as possible, potentially by sometime this year.
2: Definitely the FAR Council summer reading program.
9: Absolutely. As far as the other impressions of the proposed rules, you know, the proposed rules range from 22,000 to 85,000 words. There is a lot of summer reading here. That's a total of 223,000 words, about as long as Moby Dick or Atlas Shrugged. So truly, government contracts aficionados will have some serious beach reading on their hands. One of the questions that people had about phase two was whether there would really be significant substantive changes, because the first phase, some people found underwhelming when it came to sort of being a revolutionary FAR overhaul, not all that many substantive changes. But I think from the initial indications from these first four proposed rules, there are some real substantive changes.
2: The talk on the street is that this is a big shift from compliance to judgment, that it opens up a lot of flexibility for contracting officers. How are you reading that?
9: I think there is some support for that, and certainly the effort within the Revolutionary FAR overhaul to remove some of the verbiage and put it in the FAR Companion supported that. These proposed rules make some organizational changes, kind of building on the changes we saw in the first phase. And they also include some real substantive changes, including, interestingly, some open FAR cases that were not part of the RFO that had just been pending. The most significant of these is the FAR CUI rule, which has been in play for a long time. The open FAR case dates back to 2017, and there was a proposed rule in 2025. There are a number of other supply chain type rules that the FAR Council kind of batched in with the RFO changes in the proposed rules. So some of the action is on those areas.
2: They also provided a couple of extra resources that might be of interest to government contractors.
9: Yes. So one of those resources, as part of the lead up to RFO phase two, the FAR Council invited sort of crowdsourced suggestions, like a virtual suggestion box for changes to the FAR. And the FAR overhaul website now has a feedback matrix, they refer to as You Said, We Did, which indicates for each of the kind of crowdsourced suggestions, what people suggested, how the government reacted, and what the impact is or why it matters. So that's an interesting resource, particularly for those who participated in that crowdsourcing campaign. Another item that they added to the four proposed rules is a matrix showing which provisions and clauses associated with the revised parts should be included or excluded from solicitations and contracts, specifically for commercial products, commercial services, and commercially available off-the-shelf items. And they also addressed, in a second matrix, flow-down requirements in commercial and COTS subcontracts. So that's a useful resource and add-on in these proposed rules.
2: Dan Ramish is a partner at Haynes Boone. Dan, what are then the headline changes in these first four proposed rules? Walk us through the big ticket items.
9: Sure. So I think one of the headlines surely will be the FAR CUI rule. I won't go into too much detail about it because I know you'll have other coverage of it. It could be a conversation entirely on its own, but this is a major development that's been a long time in coming. The rule will create a standard form and procedures for agencies to communicate controlled unclassified information that must be managed and safeguarded during performance. And the proposed rule clarifies that prime contractors will have discretion about how to flow down the requirements in subcontracts. Makes a number of significant changes from the previous version of the rule, including narrowing the definition of CUI incidents so that it doesn't include improper handling that doesn't result in unauthorized disclosure, improper modification, or destruction. It also removes contractor liability language. It makes changes removing prescriptive training requirements that are one-size-fit-all to give a little more flexibility in that area. It aligns cyber incident reporting timeframes with the DoD cybersecurity timeframe at 72 hours. All changes that seem like they're responses to feedback provided during the comment process. One issue that'll certainly be looked at closely is that the rule would make NIST Special Publication 800-171 Revision 3, the baseline for non-federal information systems with CUI, whereas DoD is actually still applying Revision 2. So I'm sure that there will be detailed analysis of that, and particularly considering how this rule will interact with the rollout of the CMMC program. The next thing of interest, you know, there's consolidation within these proposed rules of a range of different supply chain security regimes. And one of those is the Federal Acquisition Supply Chain Security Act implementation. That provides agency-specific exclusion actions called covered procurement actions based on the supply chain risk determination. This is one of the authorities that DoD used to designate Anthropic as a supply chain risk in that whole dispute that's currently being litigated before the D.C. Circuit Court of Appeals. And the proposed rule would add a couple of details here, defining covered procurement action and requiring agencies to establish procedures to ensure compliance. Part of that broader supply chain consolidation also will standardize some of the requirements for these supply chain exclusions and prohibitions. So talking about covered telecommunications, systems and equipment, the so-called Section 889 requirements, in addition to FASC's the TikTok ban, Kaspersky Labs, all of that fun stuff, had been individual requirements that kind of accumulated, and now it's all going to be in one place. But it's not just an organizational change. There will also be one standard for reasonable inquiry for assessing compliance with the security prohibitions that requires the offeror to look at information in its possession that's accessible, but not, it doesn't go so far as to require an internal or third-party audit or look for information outside its possession.
2: So those parts deal with supply chain and cybersecurity. What about protests and disputes?
9: There are some interesting provisions in this area. One of the changes relates to agency protests. There have been efforts to kind of boost the agency protest authority and build confidence in agency protests. So there's some changes along those lines to try to get offerors to use agency protests more frequently. These changes would require contracting officers to report protests to the head of contracting activity, allow for the disclosure of redacted copy of the agency's final technical evaluation of the protester's proposal, and a redacted copy of the source selection decision, regardless of the type of procurement, would allow the protester to raise additional protest grounds within a reasonable amount of time set by the independent review official. So all measures to make the agency protest mechanism look more effective and hopefully be used more frequently as a less intrusive way of resolving pre-award disputes and award disputes.
2: And there's more about the regulatory sunset mechanism. That's a fascinating provision.
9: Yes. So this is one of the mechanisms that got a lot of attention with the original RFO executive order, because the order itself called for a provision that would essentially require that non-statutory FAR provisions be, you know, removed, expire from the FAR 4 years after the effective date of the final RFO rule. So there were concerns that this would be sort of a time bomb and would blow up the FAR after 4 years went by. I think the actual implementation of the sunset mechanism in RFO phase two will kind of allay those concerns significantly. It calls for essentially a review of the provisions and clauses and sections that are non-statutory, and actually provides for public input as well. It says that removal of provisions and clauses and sections won't happen automatically, but will have to happen through rulemaking. So kind of an intentional paring back of requirements that aren't required by statute, but not something that's going to inadvertently blow up the procurement system.
0: 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Our web editor is Stephanie Wright. 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Up next, the top national headlines and the federal newscast. I'm Eric White filling in for Terry Gerton. 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
15: From ABC News, I'm Sherry Preston. This hour, the Supreme Court is handing down the final rulings of its term. The biggest case, whether President Trump's executive order denying birthright citizenship to children born to undocumented immigrants or those in the country temporarily. Another big case involves trans women in sports, says ABC's Karen Waugh.
16: The justices are set to rule on whether states can ban transgender girls from playing on girls' sports teams. 15-year-old Becky Pepper Jackson sued to overturn West Virginia's ban.
17: I've been a girl forever, and playing on the guys' team is going backwards.
16: The state argues banning transgender girls will keep competition fair, but Becky's family says she never went through male puberty and has no physical advantage.
15: A federal judge in Washington today is hearing arguments on the Trump administration's ban on transgender service members as well. Indirect but not face-to-face talks taking place in Doha over a permanent ceasefire in Iran. One big sticking point, the Strait of Hormuz, including ridding it of mines. ABC News contributor and former Defense Department official Mick Mulroy says of the Iranians,
18: they simply don't have the equipment nor the know-how. They could contribute because they're the ones that actually put the mines in the strait in the first place. So they could help with those that have the expertise in finding them. But it's clear they don't want to have any other involvement in the strait. They view this as their biggest benefit for this entire war. They could control a key waterway, 21% of the world's energy supply in perpetuity now.
15: Advice from emergency room doctor Trevor Lewis on surviving the blisteringly hot temperatures across much of the country this week.
19: If you're going to be out in the warm weather, hydrate first. Try to stay ahead. So drink maybe 12 to 16 ounces of fluid before you go out, and maybe 6 ounces every 20, 30 minutes.
15: At least 160 million Americans are under some sort of heat advisory. 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
15: Tom Kane Jr., the New Jersey Republican who's been away from Congress for almost 4 months, returning to the public eye. He is expected to reemerge in public in Congress after months of speculation about the unspecified medical condition he says has kept him away from Washington. Supermodel Bella Hadid saying on social media posts that she's been struggling with a flare-up of Lyme disease, which she's had since she was 16. ABC News medical contributor Dr. Alok Patel says as the weather gets warmer, tick bites are on the rise.
22: It's so important to pay attention to any possible symptoms of Lyme disease or any tick-borne illness, which at first may seem something subtle, like flu-like symptoms, muscle aches, a headache, or even extreme fatigue.
15: Philadelphia's famous Rocky Balboa statue on the steps of the public library that Rocky ran up in the movie is being replaced by the statue of a real boxer from Philly, Joe Frazier. His son Derek was there as the statue was unveiled.
23: His home is somewhere where I know people will actually be able to see him and be able to actually appreciate who Joe Frazier is.
15: And what of the guy who played Rocky Balboa? Philadelphia Mayor Sherelle Parker says he's cool with it.
24: When I shared with Sylvester Stallone that we were moving Joe Frazier here, Sylvester Stallone said that is what is supposed to happen.
15: The Rocky statue is being moved inside the Philadelphia Museum of Art. Sherry Preston, ABC News.
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3: Top stories from Federal News Network. The Pentagon's Defense Policy Board has an all-new slate of faces who will advise Secretary Pete Hegseth on national security. It's led by Robert Lighthizer, who served as U.S. Trade Representative during President Donald Trump's first term, and former Minnesota Republican Senator Norm Coleman, who guided Hegseth through his confirmation fight on Capitol Hill. The 15-person board was created in 1985. Two Democrats and two Republicans have teamed up on a bill that would give military families more time to make important financial decisions after a service member dies. Endorsed by groups like Gold Star Spouses of America, Veterans of Foreign Wars, and the American Legion, the bill would give families 3 years instead of one to roll over death gratuities and life insurance into tax-advantaged savings accounts. The bill could be added into the annual defense policy bill now progressing through Congress. For more on these stories, visit federalnewsnetwork.com. I'm Michelle Sandiford.
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25: 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Here's today's moderator, Terry Girton.
26: Welcome, and thanks for joining us. My guest today is Patrick Hughes, the Senior Director and Industry Advisor for Public Sector at Icertis. Patrick, it's great to have you here today.
27: Thank you, Terry.
26: You've been talking with acquisition teams across the government over the last year, and as workforce reductions and retirements continue, How would you describe the pressure that contracting professionals are operating under right now?
10: Yeah, I think that, we always have changes or adjustments to the workforce, right? But I think right now, if my statistics are correct, there's about a 35% attrition to the most experienced workforce, specifically in the acquisition workforce, over the next 3 to 5 years. And I believe that compounded against all of the, frenetic activity to make acquisition faster, smarter, and more, commonsensical, if you will, I think that puts a lot of pressure on the existing contracting officers and the acquisition workforce. Specifically, assimilate all the motion and without missing a beat regarding execution and decisioning and making sure that, none of the existing contracts miss a beat and requirements in the future stay, fully met.
26: It's really a no-fail mission at the personal level. I mean, you can't have a contract that goes off the rails. And at the same time, you mentioned pretty significant changes in policy, the revolutionary FAR overhauls going on, and there's a lot of focus on discretion and speed. So as you talk to these folks, how is the nature of their job, what they have to do every day, changing in response?
10: Yeah, so exactly. I think that it's mission as usual as far as execution, but doing that while they're constantly under the stress of what FAR clauses or FAR supplemental clauses may be changing, what an executive order may do as far as the kind of, vectoral pivot of what do we want to do with current acquisitions? Most recently, movement towards, hey, we need to get everything on a fixed price contract. Oh, by the way, agencies, please look at your top 10 most costly contracts and see if you can transition those to a fixed price environment, to a fixed price type of vehicle. I think it's just a lot of pressure. And I guess the recurring theme for me and where I have big time empathy is that this all needs to be done without losing focus on the mission, at hand. So,
26: acquisition is typically thought of as a very compliance-driven function, right? You have a checklist; everything's got to be checked off. In the move to speed, sometimes people are going to have to use more judgment. Do you sense that the acquisition workforce is comfortable with that transition?
10: Yeah, this is my take on that, right? Based on my experience. I'm not going to say that, hey, acquisition and contracts used to be a compliance game and now it's something else. I think that, beginning with the creation of the FAR roughly 40 years ago, it was never meant, the Federal Acquisition Regulation, any of the supplements, were never meant just as limits and hard prescription to what can and cannot be done, but rather they were to be used as a general guideline, right? And contracting officers and experienced acquisition professionals were to use their discretion. However, I think what happens is that based on a lot of things, not the least of which is just the ops tempo, which never seems to be suppressed, we now find ourselves, and with the unprecedented revolutionary FAR overhaul, we find ourselves at a point where we not only have contracting officers and acquisition professionals having to ensure that they don't do the wrong thing, but now bring to bear all these skills to do the right things of faster, innovative solutions to the end user. So I just think that there's a lot going on.
26: So there's more space maybe for discretion and interpretation. But you've written that interpretation is execution. So what do you mean by that? How does that come into play?
10: Yeah. So what I believe is that, and probably bolstered by the fact that, I spent kind of the first 5 years of my Air Force career as an operational person, but then the balance in contracts and acquisition. We can think about, execution being, when the aircraft, when the, the first sortie is flown or the special operator jumps out of an airplane. But if you think about this in the, kind of the full life cycle or continuum, really execution starts with developing the requirement and then typically, and I want to credit a contracting officer, a warranted contracting officer, who has the ability to obligate the government, and that is putting that requirement into a document that enables the best and brightest in industry to go ahead and fulfill that or meet that requirement. So I think when we're talking about interpreting all of the policy, regulation, and any administration's preference towards how they want to approach mission execution, that's a lot on the shoulders of the contracting officer. And so that's why I say interpretation of everything, all of those external forces, and then putting it on paper and actually executing a solicitation and then a contract is where the mission execution begins.
26: What happens when that interpretation varies from office to office or agency to agency?
10: Yeah, I think, number one, I've been part of that. I mean, I know it's easy; these things are easier said than done, but I believe what happens is that now you create an environment where unintentionally you're going to spin off industry to start to react to things in very different ways. In other words, like it could be the same or similar requirement that has very different approaches by different acquisition offices, and that's going to influence any of the potential offerers or potential bidders to go ahead and do things like consider their pricing strategies, to consider, you know, how they're going to go about fulfilling any given requirement. And if it's generally the same requirement, but we have generally very different approaches, and we're going to achieve generally very different results, which could be, you know, higher cost or less technology.
26: What you're describing there seems to be like inconsistency. And whenever we have inconsistency, that's going to affect trust, both in this case from the industry who's being asked to do different things and contracting officers, yeah. Right? How does that play out then in mission execution?
10: Yeah. You know, I actually love that you frame it like that, because, again, back to the unintended consequences of you have the federal acquisition professional doing all the right things with positive intent, but the other side of that equation is industry, and federal acquisition activity influences industry behaviors. And so typically, because I've been on both sides of that equation, I see that industry in a very smart and intelligent manner does adjust its behaviors based on the requirements that the federal acquisition workforce, you know, puts out on behalf of the federal enterprise. And so I think that collectively, you know, in a perfect world, and that's, by the way, I'm going to circle back to the RFO, is that I love the fact that, and I think everyone on the industry side of this conversation, I think I'm speaking for them as well, they love that they're part of this conversation, and there's kind of a checking as the federal acquisition workforce is going regarding this new policy, because at the end of the day, both sides want to do their very best for the end user, for the taxpayer, and consistency or lack of consistency can erode a little bit of trust and, you know, and make some people potentially question integrity, which I would just want to state is not the case, though.
26: Of course, and we know everybody's here trying to do their best job, but when you have this kind of inconsistency, what then happens in terms of audits and reliability and contract execution?
10: Yeah, for sure. So if inconsistency is typically one of the first findings on any given audit. So, you know, it's even like in a CPSR or corporate purchasing system review. When the DCMA auditors come in, often they just say, hey, you know what? If you just did what you say you were going to do, you would have been good. But we only required 10 push-ups. You stated you were going to do 15, and you didn't do 15. So back to the, you know, consistency is that, you know, we need to set the conditions, or the federal workforce needs to take lead and set the conditions for some sort of consistency across what's the requirement, how do we go about requiring this, and, oh, by the way, if we get the best practice in place, that's the other opportunity that we can use a single vehicle or limited numbers of vehicles to procure like items or like services. So
26: where would you start in terms of tackling the inconsistency problem? Is it a workforce training?
1: issue? Is it a systems management issue?
10: Yeah. I believe, in my experience, training is critical, but training doesn't scale typically. The individual gets trained, and then the individual goes out and executes their workload based on the training they receive. I believe that training has to be part of that equation, but then I think we transition to what's the environment? What are the workflows, processes, and systems that our acquisition workforce are able to use and have access to? So I think there's at least two solutions to that problem, and maybe even three if you consider it's people, it's processes, and technology. So, yeah, and I think you need to get the people and the processes right so you set the conditions to make that technology implementation as effective as it can be.
26: Patrick Hughes is Senior Director and Industry Advisor for Public Sector at iCertus. 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
26: 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Patrick, before the break, we were talking about people, process, and technology as a way to build back in some consistency. I want to back up to people for a minute, because the worst thing a federal worker can hear is do more with less. But if they have to do more with less, what is actually going to help the contracting professionals get the work done and not just be one more stressor?
10: Yeah. You know, I think anyone that's been around listens to that do more with less with some degree of trepidation, because we've been saying that for a while. And in some environments, it's relevant and appropriate, but in many, and I would submit that in this environment, the federal acquisition environment at this point in time, it's probably unreasonable. And it's unreasonable based on my experience for the following reasons. Number one, if in most acquisition or contracts offices, in most agencies, the contracting officer, contracting specialist probably has a portfolio of double-digit contracts. If they're very complex, it could be, you know, low double-digit and there's a ton of delivery orders and the task orders to be executed. Or if they're, you know, relatively simple, whatever that would mean in the federal contracts environment, they could be, you know, 50, 60, 70 different contracts. So I don't believe that you're going to get even the best to be able to do more with less just by extending their workday or doing more within their 8-hour workday, et cetera. I think an 8-hour workday is probably a fantasy for most anyway at this point in time. So I think what it's about is that it's establishing the environment and back to, okay, we need processes. We need processes and workflows that scale not only the existing regulation and policy, but acknowledge and somehow implement all of this changing policy and regulation, which is going to continue for the foreseeable future. Now, we even know before the RFO, the FAR would change, not necessarily weekly, but would change as often as the, you know, FAR Council deemed it needed to change. So we've always had to pay attention to adjustments in regulations and policy. However, we probably would all agree that this is an unprecedented time. Oh, by the way, I don't think that's a bad thing. I think we've been talking about acquisition reform for decades, and I think that there's been many different administrations who've made good strides in trying to make it just better than it was before. Now we're seeing this all-in approach, and there's a lot of, I think most people would say not only a lot, but very rapid movement, change, etc. And now it's on the contracting professional to assimilate and extrapolate and execute on that. So right now, they need the ability to do more with the same, I would say. How does that get done? Maybe or probably through that processes and workflow adjustment, but also assimilating technology that actually helps the individual contract professional. And I would say, for instance, something that maybe puts a or gives every contracting professional their own staff, if you will.
1: This feels like the place where we're going to have to talk about AI, because it always happens, right? When you talk about technology these days, it sounds to me like you're describing a system where the rules and the guidelines are sort of AI powered here. What would be necessary in that kind of technological solution to have so that a contracting officer trusts it and knows that it can rely, knows that that person can rely on the rules that the AI is guiding them through in a contract management system?
10: Sure. So, I think that, you know, let me describe like Nirvana or the perfect world for a contracting professional, in my opinion and from my experience. When you can have, and let's just say generically, whether they're a warranted contracting officer or even a contract specialist, when they can get into a system and that system, number one, assimilates all of the other business intelligence and business data that is available and, oh, by the way, is driven by that contract or those contracts that are within those systems. Immediately, that individual also has access to, and let's start at kind of the strategic level of dashboarding and statistics that are typically reserved for senior leadership, right? So there's tangible and intangible things here. Number one, if a contract special can go open up his or her system and now see what the CFO or the most senior acquisition executive cares about and looks at, that's going to change the way they approach their day-to-day job. And there's systems available that do just that. Now they transition to what is their workload for the day. Okay, if they have a system that is able to assimilate all of the obligations and requirements that they just built into any specific contract, now they're going to be able to essentially orchestrate that system or use that system to orchestrate how mission execution is measured. Is it being met? To be able to take proactive measures to help ensure that mission execution or execution is successful, as opposed to relying on, hey, you know, we're going to do a look back and learn from our lessons past to make the next contract better. No, be in a system where you get to proactively look at all of the activities going on in any given contract so you can influence good behavior on this contract. So then, you know, again, the taxpayer and the warfighter both get exactly what was intended to be gotten out of that contract.
1: So it sounds like you're describing an end-to-end system, maybe a contract lifecycle management, right? So it's not that I'm looking at one particular piece of it. I can see the whole contract end-to-end. How does that change how we think about contract management and whether it becomes sort of core infrastructure or is it something that's setting to the side?
10: Yeah. So interesting. I think if you talk to any contracts person, and you know, I'm guilty as charged there, we've always said, hey, you know, contracts or certainly a contract lifecycle management system should be centerpiece here because every penny from the government contract or industry side, every penny earned and every penny spent goes through a contract vehicle. Now, from the federal side, same thing. We ultimately acquire capabilities and solutions. Well, all of what we're asking for and how our tax dollars are spent are regulated, if you will, by whatever is on paper in any given contract. So I believe that as opposed to being kind of supporting cast, we're starting to think of, hey, wait a second, an AI-enabled contract lifecycle management system, this holistic, you know, procure to pay, capture to close, that full lifecycle continuum, that really, in the contracts that create that environment, that really should be or could be considered centerpiece. And then, of course, you know, integrating your finance systems and any other type of systems that you're utilizing. But and then kind of pulling the thread on that even more is that the true, you know, kind of best practice is now to create or have a system whose business intelligence is really where you go to as a single source of that business truth. And that can be on the procurement side or on the revenue generating side. It serves both sides very well.
1: So let's go back to that contracting officer sitting at their desk with a stack of contracts, all complicated, that they're trying to deal with. And they're motivated. They really care about the mission, but they are overwhelmed.
10: Yep.
1: How much does the kind of tools that they're working with, this AI-enabled tool or something like that, how much does that impact whether they decide to stay or whether they decide they have had enough and they're ready to pass that stack of contracts on to someone else?
10: Yeah. So, you know, kind of circling back to the artificial intelligence and what that brings to the table for this environment, just in simple terms, AI in a CLM should be expected to add speed and accuracy to the huge administrative workload that any acquisition and contracts professional face. So I like to say simply that if you can tame that chaos of high volume and high time consumption, and then now give that contracting professional or acquisition professional some relief so they can now focus on the creative, strategic, really focus in on, okay, now that I know that we're going to be able to, or rather I'm going to be able to spend less of my day on this really simple but voluminous administrivia, I can focus on really, you know, these critical pieces of making sure that I have the smartest contracts in place, making sure that we really, you know, talk about, hey, what do we really want out of this requirement? Let's get to know the market better. Let's get to know industry better so we can go ahead and bring to bear some of these technologies that in the past have maybe been left on the table. There's a lot of opportunity for dual use where, you know, there's commercial technologies out there that are just, you know, racing ahead. They weren't built for government use necessarily, but they probably could be applied to government use. And so I guess what I say is that if you can take that, you know, stack of paperwork and, you know, generally stated of that stack of paperwork, probably, you know, 15% of it requires that really rigorous kind of study and decision making by the contracting professional. And so that's the point here. There's no let's replace, you know, a human with the technology. Not at all. Let's bring on the technology to do the things that we know that AI can do and do very well. And then now we can have a really exceptional workforce focus on the things not only that they do better, like you're obligating the government as a warranted contracting officer, you need to be the one making decisions. You know, there shouldn't be AI making award decisions. There's AI assimilating data to make it a little bit easier or a lot easier and more organized for you to ultimately consume that information, not all that data, and then make a really good and well-informed decision.
1: Patrick Hughes is the Senior Director and Industry Advisor for Public Sector at Icertis. Patrick, thanks so much for this great discussion today.
10: Thank you very much.
1: I'm Terry Girton, and for more on this discussion, visit federalnewsnetwork.com and search Icertis.
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8: My guest today is Nate Fitzgerald, the head of product management for the Enterprise Security Group at Broadcom. Nate, thanks so much for taking the time to join me today.
9: Happy to be here. Thanks.
8: Let me set just a little bit of context for our discussion today. In fiscal 2024, the Cybersecurity and Infrastructure Security Agency issued two emergency directives and two binding operational directives. The National Security Agency issued

0: warned both intelligence agencies, military services, Defense Department agencies, and critical infrastructure providers to take additional steps to protect themselves from nation-state attacks, particularly those using living-off-the-land techniques. Additionally, NSA offered 10 ways for agencies to keep their cloud services secure. Both the alerts, the best practices, demonstrate no matter how much agencies depend on cloud services, their responsibility to secure their data and their systems must remain at the forefront of their cybersecurity strategies. And most agencies are not going to go all in on cloud. They're going to have tools and cybersecurity capabilities that are going to be on-premise as well. So how to continue to stay ahead of this ever-evolving cyber threat landscape? Well, that's where Nate Fitzgerald from Broadcom comes in. So, Nate, I hit a couple trends, but what are you starting to see? What are some of those big trends you are seeing in around cybersecurity?
1: Yeah, those are definitely trends. There's definitely a lot of concern around being fully dependent on cloud, I would say. And I am seeing some pullback on what used to be a pure cloud aspiration that organizations had. And I think there's now a desire to start thinking about how do we kind of pull that back a bit. It's not an entirely a complete pullback, but it's how do we get away from a 100% dependence on cloud only? And so in some cases, that means going from a pure cloud aspiration or goal and pulling that into more of a hybrid posture so that if the cloud weren't there on a rainy day or what have you, there's still something that is hands-on that is controlled by the organization in their own data centers that they can fall back to. So that's definitely a thing. The other thing that I see a lot of is just sort of budget pressure and staff reduction pressure. Primarily, I see this being targeted for FY26. So this is what we're anticipating. I think this means that niche vendors are going to be kind of in the spotlight in a negative way. And I think there's going to be sort of a trend towards buying suites. So vendors that specialize in multiple functional areas, multiple control points offered within a single suite or bundle. And that those are opportunities, I think, that the industry has. And that I think the pressure will be there to kind of get away from niche vendors because those tend to be the most expensive vendors, even though, yes, they often are the best of breed. That sort of run to best of suite, I think, is definitely going to be another trend that we're going to see more traction on.
0: Let's start with that first one, the fully dependent on cloud. So most agencies, and I think there's a handful you could point to, are not going to be only in cloud. They're always going to have those data centers. Are you seeing that agencies are trying to kind of set it and forget it too much now? Or what do you mean by they got to maybe pull that back a little bit?
1: Well, it was almost for a while, especially during the pandemic, that cloud was almost a sign. It was almost a fashion thing. It was almost beyond practicality, the pressure and the desire to move, whether it was security applications or just, you know, random applications within the organization to the cloud. And now we're seeing, I think, a look back, and it's much more of a measured approach now rather than, you know, we have to do this. I think the question now is this original goal, the correct goal in the world that we have today? The world that we have today is vastly different than the world that we had 3 to 5 years ago. I think the cloud was a lot safer 3 to 5 years ago, frankly, as an objective. Now, I think there's a lot more questions. You know, there's a study that we did to measure the increase in data sovereignty regulations, and it's increased by an average of 10 per year globally over the last 10 years. So it used to be a lot easier to put your infrastructure in a cloud. With these increase in data sovereignty laws, some of which are, you know, in the US and some of which are outside of the US, but there's a lot of them. Now, that's not as simple as a decision as it used to be, if that makes sense.
0: So data sovereignty versus cybersecurity, is the change in kind of that idea of cloud less about it's not secure, quote unquote, and, you know, but more about just the challenges and the complexity of using cloud? That's what has really increased.
1: Cloud has always been difficult from a migratory perspective. The cost of getting there is almost always higher than organizations anticipate. It always takes a lot longer. And so there's a lot of hidden costs just with the transformation itself. I think the data sovereignty laws add that extra layer of complexity, whether it's data sovereignty or just general compliance. It adds additional requirements that likely were not there when the cloud transformation began. And so it's almost like a rug pull. It's almost like they moved the goalpost mid-transformation. And so a lot of organizations have struggled with that. And that's one of the reasons, you know, along with budget and other things, you know, I'll get into budget a little bit. I think cloud was often marketed in the early days as a cost saver. I don't think that's what cloud is. I think cloud is kind of like the convenience store. It actually comes at a premium.

0: You have to remember that you're offloading your entire operational infrastructure costs to somebody else. And yes, they'll likely be more efficient at that than you were because they're servicing multiple organizations. But that doesn't mean that you're going to be getting a great bargain by doing that. There is a cost to doing that. So cloud is not necessarily less expensive. In fact, I think it's often more expensive. Now, it can do things that you can't do with on-premises technology. So there are some big benefits like the elasticity. There's some functionality, in fact, that we built into our cloud products that we just can't do with our appliance products. But it's important to note that we continue to invest in both because we see this reality that cloud doesn't solve all the problems for all companies and organizations in all situations. Hybrid is definitely still a very important component, and actually just published a blog on this. And basically the title of the blog says it all. Large enterprises, it's time to hedge your bets against pure cloud goals. It's time to make sure that you have a backup plan in case the cloud's not there when you need it the most.
1: I've heard that over the years that people, especially agencies, learned, hey, this cloud thing is not necessarily going to be cheaper, but it will be better, it will be faster, it will be easier. Now it sounds like to me you're saying it still may be better, it still may be faster, but not necessarily even easier these days because of these regulatory and other changes like data sovereignty. Generally speaking, agencies will still get better security in the cloud, or even if that's still potentially coming into question.
0: I think where the cloud can really help organizations out and where it's a good trade-off is when it comes to talent acquisition and then maintaining your talent pool who has to operate the equipment and the software. Because it's not just about cost. If you deploy something on premises, you've got to hire somebody to run it. And the other piece that I see, which is definitely a trend that we could add to the trends list that we talked about earlier, is that talent acquisition is getting tougher. I think for a very long time, there's been a shortage of cybersecurity workers in the industry in general. And so it's been consistently over many years difficult to hire the talent that you need in-house. And so the cloud does represent an outsourcing of a lot of that. And so it does offer a path to getting perhaps what may be better security outcomes because you're outsourcing it to what should be an expert firm to help you out. Obviously, there's exceptions to that, right? Some organizations just can't tolerate the more we'll call cloud just slightly more generic. There's usually a little less granularity in cloud products because it's difficult to implement policy granularity in multi-tenant environments. This is part of the architectures that we deal with. But some of those trade-offs are worth it, sometimes they're not. So there's no hard rule, but that's my guidance is to take into account like what is your tolerance level for outages? What are your cost problems going to be next year, if any? And then what is your ability to recruit and retain talent? Those are all important factors in making your decisions about your cloud future. I think it definitely plays a role in every organization. Exactly what role is really important to scrutinize.
1: As agencies see their budgets being reduced, as agencies see their workforces being reduced, that plays a bigger role. Do we have the right people, enough people to really manage that? Let's talk budgets. You brought that up several times. Agencies are definitely prepping for smaller budgets in 2026 as Congress goes through their process this summer. Talk a little bit about what agencies start to consider. You mentioned best of breed suite products versus best of breed single one-off products.
0: Yeah, we see the same questions in the private sector. If someone's anticipating, if a CISO is anticipating budget reductions coming from their CEO and their board, one of the first things they're going to do, rather than go and look at, cutting back headcount or, they don't want to certainly compromise security outcomes. So one of the first things they'll do is look for best of breed vendors who charge a premium. And those are all over the industry. There's plenty of examples of best of breed vendors who essentially do one major area of the security stack. And they may have multiple products, but essentially they cover, one area, or maybe they cover like one and a half or two areas, but they're not a broad vendor. And so those are the vendors that you can go and say, okay, this best of breed technology is useful, but is a suite version of this? Or so can I go to another vendor that offers other products and other control points and capabilities, as well as this one that I currently have in a niche vendor? And it's good enough. It may not have every single feature or capability that I want, but it still checks the box and overall offers a lower cost. So basically, is it a way that I can have my cake and eat it too, more or less? And so that's what the suite vendors offer. Now, if you look at, what's an example of this happening in the real world, Microsoft has probably been the biggest beneficiary of the best of suite buyer trend, because Microsoft offers what many consider good enough security, along with the productivity suite tools in a bundle, essentially, right? They have many bundles that organizations can purchase. And so it is a cost savings path. Now, many organizations say that that level of security is not good enough. I'm not here to judge that. I'm just saying that that is an example of suite buyer behavior that we've seen pervasively throughout both federal and private sector.
1: You definitely saw some of that with the Defense Department and this idea of Microsoft Defender and this push to use it. I know several vendors over the last few years have raised their hand and said, hey, hold on. I'm not sure we want to go in that direction. So I think that that's a great point and a great trend. At the same time, do you see agencies also needing to rationalize their suite of tools? At one point, maybe if their budgets are getting cut, do we need to pay for everything? Can we do more with what we have already versus buying something new? Is that also something you're starting to hear folks talk more about?
0: Absolutely. Most of these organizations have what we call shelfware, which is something that's licensed. You own the license, but you're not necessarily using it because you have gone. So you may own a suite license, but you're not actually using more than one capability in that suite. And so again, that's where the niche vendor may get kicked out effectively, and more of the suite absorbed or adopted that wasn't adopted before but owned. This is something that we see a lot actually with the Symantec and Carbon Black portfolio, because we are very broad. So we have endpoint security, we have endpoint detection and response, EDR, we have network security products, as well as data protection products like DLP. So even at Symantec, there are instances where customers have purchased the entire portfolio. They may not deploy it. So we do expect in the next year or two an increase in the number of customers who deploy more than one of those areas that I just talked about, as opposed to just one of them. So it might be an endpoint customer who then says, I can now use the network products that I also own from Symantec, and I can adopt that product using the existing endpoint agent that's already installed on my endpoints, and not only save money paying a niche vendor for that network product, but I can also reduce my overhead running my endpoints, because now I'm down to one less agent in the process. So the suite vendors not only offer bundle pricing advantages, but there can be technological overhead advantages as well over the long haul, or the long term of that contract, and just reduced overhead. The other trend that kind of plays into this is fewer control planes. So if I go buy 10 different products, it's very likely that those 10 different niche products would come with 10 different control planes. So I've got to have my team run 10 different, log on to 10 different consoles, configure those independently, et cetera. And they don't talk to one another typically. They don't work alongside one another. So the suite vendors like us also offer advantages in that these products actually integrate with one another easily. So if you buy a DLP product from us, those DLP rules can be applied to your network flows, your endpoints, as well, on-prem and cloud with just one single DLP policy. So there's some big overhead advantages in the long run as well.
1: And while doing some research, I saw that both your endpoint security complete package and your Carbon Black cloud got SE Labs, a AAA rating. So obviously, that's good news for you all. You may need to tell us what that actually means, but according to your blog post, it was awesome. So we'll let you just say thank you, and then we're going to go to a quick break, Nate, and we'll come back, and then we'll continue our conversation. So congratulations on that.
0: Yeah, thank you. Yeah, appreciate it.
1: All right, and when we come back, we'll talk a little bit more about why that matters. First, we'll take a quick break. You're listening to the discussion Innovation in Government, sponsored by Carahsoft on Federal News Network.
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1: Welcome back. 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I'm your host, Jason Miller. My guest today is Nate Fitzgerald, the head of product management for the Enterprise Security Group at Broadcom. Nate, we talked a little bit about budgets and some trends going on across the government, including this idea of best of breed suite tools. At the same time that all this is happening, the cyber criminals aren't taking time off. They're not hanging back. They're not waiting for the Congress to pass a budget. They're still coming at agencies full bore. What are some of those other trends you're seeing about how can agencies be best prepared to deal with attacks when they happen, because it's no longer if.
0: I think the most interesting and probably the scariest things that we're seeing, especially from nation state actors, which are the most capable actors that are out there, is the trend to attack actually lower on the supply chain. And it's really interesting to think about what that means in the federal space. You know, in the private sector, it may mean, you know, really small organizations who have less security budgets, smaller security budgets, they have fewer dedicated security practitioners. They're just spending less time and effort on the problem. And so it's a soft target. And I think the same applies to the federal government. You know, there's definitely a network of contractors and suppliers to the federal government that likely have higher standards than the private sector. But if you get small enough in that chain of vendors, you're going to find soft targets there as well. And so there's definitely been an uptick in interest for nation state actors in that segment because it's easier to attack. You know, the largest agencies spend a lot of money and have a lot of resources to address these problems. These smaller companies just don't have that. One of the goals that we have actually is what we call enterprise grade security for all. It's one of our new initiatives. And because we are so heavy in the federal space and we're heavy in the banking and finance space, this is a concern that comes to us a lot. Okay, great. You've helped us out. What about the companies that we rely on that can almost act like in some ways a backdoor? And so one of the things that we're trying to do is make our technology easier to consume in a smaller organization that doesn't have folks that are like lifelong cybersecurity practitioners running the show, right? So that's a challenge. That's a very special actually design challenge that we have to take on here in the product management org. But that's something that we're very interested in. Our customers are very interested in as well. So that's another trend that I think is incredibly important to pay attention to.
1: And the reason why this matters so much is not just the supply chain side of it, which we could go into, but it's to ensure that agencies and or the businesses that do business can continue along no matter what's happening in the cyber world. When the cyber criminals attack, if you get hit with ransomware or you are just getting denial of service attacks, how do you keep that business continuity going? Talk a little bit about what you're seeing in terms of this push for better, more advanced business continuity plans.
0: Yeah, we have heard from our U.S.-based financial customers, you know, increased regulatory pressure for redundancy in their cloud operations. Also, you know, as a side note, in Europe, the DORA regulations are mandating, you know, some cases where cloud has to be redundant. You can't just rely on a single cloud vendor. And there's good reason for this, right? So there can be cloud outages for a variety of reasons. They can be caused by malicious actors, nation states, or just, you know, organized crime and botnets can take out large online assets. And it happens a couple of times per year. We see the headlines. It can also just be good old fashioned, you know, operational outages. Nothing nefarious. It's just, you know, sometimes you have quote unquote rainy days on the internet. And so both are good reasons as well as just common sense to have a backup plan. And for cloud security products like our cloud proxy, one of the questions that I think everyone should ask themselves because of this risk is, you know, what is a good backup plan? Should I back up a cloud vendor with another cloud vendor? You know, there's some interesting questions there. Could a major cloud outage cause a run on the bank type of situation where even the backup cloud vendor has trouble handling the load because the other cloud vendor is out, right? So it's a very worthwhile and interesting question. Is on-premises therefore a better backup plan? And again, this is one of the reasons why we give our customers choices, because we do believe that the answer is not obvious for every organization what the right play is. It could be that a cloud vendor backing up another cloud vendor is appropriate for some scenarios that can be imagined. And there's probably some scenarios where it's not appropriate and you just need good old-fashioned on-prem hardware to get you by the bad weather day, so to speak.
1: One of the challenges with the on-prem backup, of course, is do you need more of a, we'll call it an MVP, right? Minimal viable product to keep you going, because you can't have the entire size of the cloud that you're using, you know, in AWS or Microsoft Azure or Google or Oracle in your data center. Otherwise, you're not only not saving money, you're spending a whole lot of money. So are you just here, okay, what's the minimum viable product we need as an organization to keep going? Is that the right question they should be asking?
0: I agree. Yeah. MVP is always the discussion. You know, as a product manager, it's always critical to identify your MVP, especially if you're budget constrained and you're concerned about, you know, overspending in 2026. So yeah, that's absolutely where I would start. And I would absolutely encourage organizations rather than do nothing, because you can't do, you know, if your explanation for doing nothing is we can't do 100% of what we do in the cloud on-prem, I would say definitely don't take that line. Let's say what's good enough to get us by. So if our cloud were to completely go down, what are the MVP requirements that would keep this organization and its mission critical activities moving along until that cloud system recovers? What is that worst case? What is the viable worst case scenario on the cloud side? It's kind of like the home generator scenario. How much gas do you need for the home generator? Is it an hour's worth of gas or is it 3 days worth of gas? It's that same sort of thought process and conversation. But I love what you're saying, and that's absolutely what I recommend to customers when I'm talking to them. Identify your MVPs, your mission critical things. This is standard risk assessment stuff that, any federal agency or, large financial organization should be accustomed to and may have already identified those things. Those are the things you target first. And then, if you have the luxury of going further, go further.
1: I was actually going to ask that question, how are agencies doing around that risk management? Because we've been talking about risk management for a long time, especially when you talk about cybersecurity. It sounds to me like they are asking the right questions and bringing this to your attention.
0: They definitely are. I think that the way I would describe it right now is, I think it's more of an information collection phase right now. Again, I think we'll see roadmap action. We'll see roadmaps change very quickly. And the 2026 will probably be where a lot of this starts to get operationalized when those budgets kick in. But this is definitely something that's top of mind. I think it's a bit of a curveball for budgets because, to kind of allude to our earlier conversation, if your assumption was that cloud was going to make things cheaper, which is, I think we agree that's probably not the right assumption, but maybe that was an assumption. And now someone walks in and says, "Hey, I've got an idea. We're going to need to buy a second cloud to back up the one we just bought." Certainly, that's not going to, go over super well. So I think there needs to be, some balance and consideration for the budget impact of this curveball, which is business continuity. And so, yeah, that's definitely a conversation that has to be grappled with internally in the org.
1: Nate, we talked a lot about budget. We talked about the need for continuity, risk management. We know cyber criminals continue to hit agencies. What are some of those innovations, evolutions you're seeing that really can help agencies as this tight budget environment continues to evolve?
0: Apart from the sweet trend, the sweet recommendation, I think there's a real opportunity to double down on data governance. One of our strongest areas in our portfolio is with data leakage protection and the surrounding areas of technology there. And it's, with the era of AI, where we've really seen a lot of customer demand is how do we safely adopt AI, right? So I think customers are now convinced that there's some value. And I think as potentially overhyped as AI is and how inundated we are with AI press, I think the expectation and the belief is, even among the more cynical participants, in the business, that AI does offer real value. It's a useful tool and it's going to get better. How much better, we don't know yet. But even the most cynical are figuring out how to embrace it. And I think that says something. So, the best way to embrace AI is on your terms. So make sure that you're evaluating which tools offer the most privacy. How do you adopt AI without compromising your information in, a third-party cloud? That's, definitely a top of mind. Then do you have the capabilities to inspect the queries and the responses to the AI chatbots themselves and the AI tools themselves? So it's more like a, once you do decide what to trust, which AI tools to trust, then you need to figure out how you verify that your trust is warranted and that your information is secure. In many ways, to cybersecurity professionals, AI is, quote unquote, just another way for data to leak out. But it's a very powerful way for data to leak out. Imagine running a super, it's almost like a super powered search engine within your organization that's sort of gobbling up, human knowledge at a massive rate. And it's able to then spit back out that knowledge in a very articulate way in an instant. Like, there's a lot of power there that can be very good. That power can also be used very nefariously. So it's important to embrace that technology. Yes, do not sit on the sidelines, but embrace it on your terms.
1: Nate, I thought we were going to get through our entire conversation without those two letters being mentioned, AI, but we almost did it. And
0: Impossible.
1: I did enjoy the perspective you brought. Like, it has some value. Understand what it is. Trust and verify it before you just jump in with both feet. And speaking of that, we are just about out of time for our discussion. So, what's the big takeaway you want to make sure folks are left with? Cloud, good, not everything, but what's the one message you want to make sure folks get?
0: I think the best advice that I can give from my insights in the industry and the conversations I have every day is that strong fundamentals still do the heavy lifting of the cybersecurity world. And sometimes these aren't like the most interesting topics or considered the sexiest topics. Like, you know, AI is considered a very, you know, interesting and, you know, metaphorically sexy topic. But strong fundamentals at the end of the day are what deliver results day after day, year after year. Technologies on the endpoint are detection technologies, data leakage protection technologies, and network security technologies, multi-layer defense. These are the things that deliver the most value year after year. And there are a lot of shiny objects waved at us over time. Those shiny objects, most of the time, 3 to 5 years out, are at best features built into these fundamental products that I'm talking about. So I think the best advice that I can leave is make sure that your fundamentals are rock solid. Make sure those MVP postures are solid before you go chasing the shiny objects.
1: It's so easy to chase the shiny objects like AI because that's what folks talk about, folks are excited about, but you're right. I mean, a lot of it is the, I remember the top 20 basic cybersecurity controls, you implement these, you can keep yourself safe 80 to 90% of the time. That's still true today. Unfortunately for us, we're out of time. So let me thank my guest. Nate Fitzgerald is the head of product management for the Enterprise Security Group at Broadcom. Nate, thanks so much for taking the time today. I really much enjoyed our conversation.
0: Thank you, Jason. Appreciate being here. Thanks.
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8: From ABC News, I'm Sherry Preston. In a major rebuke to President Trump, the Supreme Court striking down his executive order banning birthright citizenship to children born in the U.S. to parents who are in the country illegally. ABC News Chief White House Correspondent Mary Bruce has more.
9: This is a huge blow to one of President Trump's signature immigration promises. In fact, on the very first day of his second term, the president signed this executive order unilaterally declaring that only newborns whose parents have permanent legal status are eligible to be citizens, despite what the 14th Amendment says. The president often argues this is not how birthright citizenship was intended to be used. He often argues that it was meant for the children of enslaved people, not for those born of migrants who illegally crossed the border. The Supreme Court today firmly disagreeing, backing the 14th Amendment and the right to birthright citizenship.
8: The president took the unprecedented step of actually going to the arguments over birthright citizenship in person, but eventually he left early on the day the case was heard. The high court also today upholding state laws banning transgender girls and women from playing on school athletic teams. ABC Stephen Portnoy has that.
10: Justice Brett Kavanaugh's majority opinion says it's reasonable to have separate sports teams for biological males and biological females, citing their inherent physical differences. As a result, the court holds that states may ban transgender athletes from girls and women's sports, delineating on the basis of biological sex to, quote, reduce the risk of physical injury and ensure fair competition. The three liberal justices on the court wrote separately to express their disagreement with the majority's opinion.
8: The heat dome that's been sitting over the Midwest is moving further east. Temperatures expected to be 100 degrees or more in places like Philadelphia, New York, and Boston this week. Talks happening in Doha. However, U.S. Envoy Steve Witkoff and Jared Kushner are not sitting down with their Iranian counterparts. Instead, the two sides are talking with mediators. Dow's up 69 points. This is ABC News.
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8: How expensive has your summer been? The cost of live events has been going up and up and up over the last 5 years, to the point where some people are calling it funflation.
9: People are shelling out this summer to pay for live events, and as the Wall Street Journal first reported, some are dipping into their savings, even taking on new debt to afford increasingly expensive tickets.
8: ABC's Elizabeth Schulze. The cost of events like concerts, parks, and sporting events has increased dramatically since 2020, by some accounts up 27%. The West battling early wildfires, including one along the Utah-Colorado border that has killed three firefighters this week. ABC's Melissa Adan has more from Beaver, Utah.
12: Nearly 40 large wildfires are currently burning across 9 states. In Utah, the city of Beaver canceling its July 4th celebrations amid the blazes. The state's Cottonwood Fire, the largest in the country, already growing to more than 146 square miles, roughly the size of the city of Philadelphia. Shane Gadbaugh's ski resort largely devastated by the fire.
13: It's bad. It's like a war zone.
12: With new blazes exploding by the day.
8: The U.S. Forest Service says the three firefighters who died were forced to use their emergency fire shelters when they became trapped by the flames. Serena Williams is back on center court at Wimbledon, her wild card match coming nearly 4 years after she announced her retirement. She is also playing doubles at the All England Club with her sister Venus. Her match starts in about an hour. Sherry Preston, ABC News.
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14: Top stories from Federal News Network. The Pentagon's Defense Policy Board has an all-new slate of faces who will advise Secretary Pete Hegseth on national security. It's led by Robert Lighthizer, who served as U.S. Trade Representative during President Donald Trump's first term, and former Minnesota Republican Senator Norm Coleman, who guided Hegseth through his confirmation fight on Capitol Hill. The 15-person board was created in 1985. Two Democrats and two Republicans have teamed up on a bill that would give military families more time to make important financial decisions after a service member dies. Endorsed by groups like Gold Star Spouses of America, Veterans of Foreign Wars, and the American Legion, the bill would give families 3 years instead of one to roll over death gratuities and life insurance into tax-advantaged savings accounts. The bill could be added into the annual defense policy bill now progressing through Congress. For more on these stories, visit federalnewsnetwork.com. I'm Michelle Sandiford.
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16: The following program is produced and furnished in conjunction with Roger Waldron of the Coalition for Government Procurement, which is entirely responsible for its content.
8: Welcome to Off the Shelf with Roger Waldron of the Coalition for Government Procurement on Federal News Network. Off the Shelf gives a voice to commercial service and product companies selling in the federal market. 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Now your host, Roger Waldron.
17: Today my guest on Off the Shelf is Soraya Correa. Soraya is the President and Chief Executive Officer for the National Industries of the Blind, and someone I've known for like, how many, it's like 30 years, maybe? We're aging ourselves here, Soraya. great to see you. Welcome to the show. Thanks for joining us.
18: Oh, thank you for having me. It's such a pleasure to see you again, Roger, and to have the opportunity to chat with you today.
17: All right, great. Thanks. And what I wanted to do, in prep for the show is just to give some context to NIB, but also Ability One. I mean, I know lots of people in the procurement world hear the term Ability One. You know, they know that it has something to do with certain, like essentially the same items or, you know, those kind of things, but they don't really know what the mission is. So I thought we could start the show by just talking about Ability One, its mission, a little bit of its history, and then, you know, transition into NIB and your role there, but also its mission. So Soraya, with that long introduction, please, what is Ability One?
18: Well, thank you, Roger, and thank you again for this great opportunity to talk a little bit about our program. So Ability One is a program that's been around since 1938, and the purpose of the program is really to create jobs and provide opportunities for individuals who are blind or have significant disabilities. The program was originally started, like I said, in 1938 with the passage of the Javis-Wagner-O'Day Act, and that's all I'm going to say about regulatory stuff. And it was modified in 1971 to include other disabilities. So it originally started out, you know, with blind and visually impaired, and then it grew into significant disabilities. The Ability One program is all about employment. It really is. It's a procurement program that's designed to create employment opportunities for individuals who are blind or visually impaired through procurements or government contracts that we enter into with federal agencies. We produce products, services, and I'll talk a little bit more about that later. But the mission is all about creating employment. And that's what I love about this program, that is really about giving an opportunity to people who might not otherwise get opportunities to enter the workforce and create that, have that independence, that dignity of having a job and the ability to work. And, you know, I have to share with you, it is about American workers and domestic products and services that we produce.
17: Yeah. The program too, as I understand it, so like it trains folks, it gives them these opportunities, and then folks do transition to other employment opportunities in the private sector, which is, that's all, you know, like you want to create success for people. And also, don't you all use new technologies and things almost cutting edge things that to support the visually impaired and help them do their job and be very efficient, comparable to any, you know, worker in any job. Is that something else you do?
18: Yeah, let me tell you a little bit about the structure of the program. So how Ability One program is structured, there's a small federal government office at Office of Management and Budget, which is the Ability One program office. It is led by a commission that consists of private sector individuals as well as federal government officers. And the way the program is structured, you have this Ability One program office, and then there are two what we call central nonprofit agencies. National Industries for the Blind is one, and Source America is the other one. Source America deals with other disabilities. National Industries for the Blind deals with individuals who are blind or visually impaired. Between the two of us, we provide products and services to the federal government. Source America does primarily services. They're a little bit larger. They have approximately 350 associated nonprofit agencies. Those are the organizations that actually do the work under the contracts. We have about 100, of which 58 are what we call producing agencies, meaning they have manufacturing facilities and hold federal contracts working with the federal government. So this is the two-tiered structure that we have. Okay. We're called central nonprofit agencies. So that's kind of how we're structured. Both of us provide all manners of services for individuals who are blind or visually impaired or have disabilities, but also to support our nonprofit agencies, because many of our nonprofit agencies have been around forever. They're folks that provide services within their community to support people with disabilities. So I'm going to focus now on the nonprofit agencies that support us. They provide all manner of services, community services, to help people in their community who are blind or visually impaired. That's for people from infancy till death, let's say it that way, right? Because a lot of times people become blind later in life due to diseases or other problems, and so they have to learn to adapt to blindness. They provide these kinds of services, and how they support those services is through the work that they do for the federal government. So we use all manner, you know, we do manufacturing like anybody else, you know, believe it or not, just that we have people on the line working alongside sighted people who are blind, and we create tools and we use technology and we provide engineering services to design the jobs so when a person who is blind or visually impaired can do it. So I'm going to give you the best example I can give you. I can't sew worth a damn, okay? I have people making uniforms for our military. They actually sew those uniforms. They cut the cloth. They put the buttons and the zippers and all that good stuff on it. People who are completely blind can do that work through technology and through the tools and aids that we provide.
17: That's amazing. As you're describing that, I almost think, probably at some point, because everybody talks about AI, right? At some point, AI will probably play a role in assisting the visually impaired and in these type of situations.
18: It does already?
17: Yeah.
18: There are a lot of tools that have been developed and are continually being enhanced where AI gives you the opportunity to kind of give vision to the people who are visually impaired. It can tell them, you know, what the equipment is doing, how the equipment is operating. I've seen individuals who are visually impaired operating huge machinery because the system talks to them. It gives them information back. That's AI. That's the technologies that are being used. So I think it's a game changer. I mean, I think AI is a game changer all across the board. Yes, there are risks associated with AI, and we have to manage those risks. And I can get into a whole discussion about that from the procurement side. But I think AI is a real game changer. And, you know, as technologies advance, we keep creating opportunities, and it gets better. And we just have to educate people that blindness and disability doesn't mean inability. I think that's extremely important because sometimes people misunderstand that. They think that because you're blind or visually impaired, you can't do certain things, or because you have a disability, you can't do certain things. And that's really not the case, as has been proven through this program.
17: And, you know, you touched on all the number of different organizations out there that do the manufacturing. Can you sort of describe, they're located like all over the country.
18: Let me give you some numbers. The Ability One program as a whole employs about 41,000 people nationwide. We're located, when you look at our nonprofit agencies, both Ability One, both Source America and National Industries for the Blind, we're at about 1,000 locations. We have over 400 nonprofit agencies, the two of us combined, and we support over 40 federal agencies. At NIB, we're the smaller group, okay, because we do primarily manufacturing. We're probably about 80% product, 20% service. We are located, again, across the country. We employ about 4,800 people at any given time, including 435 veterans. We pay about $174 million in wages and benefits, and we provide rehabilitation services to more than 92,000 people. We are, like I said, we're located probably about 40 states across the country, if you look at us. And we work in partnership, by the way. Source America and NIB also partners on several contracts.
17: Yeah, and so, and Soraya, we're up on the break. And that's a good place to stop. And the next segment, we'll continue to talk about the National Industries for the Blind, the role it plays, its mission, and in particular, I'd be interested to see how, you know, we can talk how you work with contractors and, you know, as to serve as your distributor in many cases and providing product, and just how that all works as well in the context of federal procurement. My guest today is Soraya Correa. She is the president and chief executive officer for the National Industries for the Blind. I'm Roger Waldron, and you're listening to Off the Shelf on Federal News Network.
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17: Welcome back to Off the Shelf on Federal News Network. I'm Roger Waldron. My guest today is Soraya Correa. She is the President and Chief Executive Officer for the National Industries for the Blind. We're talking about the NIB mission, how it supports the visually impaired and its role in procurement. And I think, but the first place, you know, one of the things that caught my attention when, you know, we talked about, you know, the organization, Ability One and NIB, in the first segment, you talk a lot about manufacturing and producing products that are purchased by the federal customer. Can you expand on that a little bit? What are you doing there? You know, are these things made in America? I'd just be interested in that.
18: So we manufacture all forms of products. We make office products. If you remember the U.S. government pen, you know, the ballpoint
17: yes.
18: pen?
17: Oh, I had many of those.
18: The Skillcraft brand is our brand. That's our brand for our products and our services that we sell. We produce, like I said, all kinds of office products from paper, pens, tape, Post-it notes, you name it, we make those things. We also do non-chemical janitorial sanitation products like brooms and mops. In fact, that's how the program actually started. Today, we build machinery, equipment. We make aircraft parts. We do all kinds of machining. And we do some a little bit of IT as well. And then we provide services as well. Contract management support is a large area of services for us. We also do document destruction, et cetera. But on the manufacturing side, which is the predominance of our business, our manufacturing facilities look like any other manufacturing facilities. The difference is that we have blind people on the line. We have individuals on the line who may be blind, visually impaired, or have other disabilities. That's the only difference between us and other manufacturers. We produce American products. We're very focused on making sure that we have domestic supply chains wherever feasible. We make PPE, for example. We are making sure that we make PPE in America. So our goal is always to meet the needs of the federal government through the products and services that we make and sell. And we sell in all forms. We have contracts direct with the federal government. We partner with companies out there. So sometimes we're a subcontractor or they're a subcontractor to us to fulfill a government contract. We sell through distribution, through mass distributors. We sell through wholesalers. Anybody can buy our products. We also sell commercially, by the way. I do want to point that out, that our products are sold both commercially and through the federal government, as well as through state and local governments.
17: All right. So is your biggest channel, in the context of, let's talk about manufacturing again a little bit first, and just in terms of that, you know, I assume you guys are partnering with other companies who either provide you product, components in some cases, perhaps, like they're domestically made or whatever. And so you have a series of business relationships across the country. Like you mentioned, all the different states you're in. So that's part of the contribution to, you know, the economy that that your organization makes as well. Is that fair?
18: That is correct. Our work is not just us selling directly to the government. We partner with other organizations and companies to support the government, whether federal, state, or local, also to support commercial entities. We will, as I mentioned before, we will either be a subcontractor or they can be a subcontractor to us. It just depends on the nature of the work. Sometimes they're just suppliers to us. And sometimes there are distributors or wholesalers. So we have all forms of relationships just like any other manufacturing organization out there. The only difference between us and others is that we make it a point to try to employ people who are either blind, visually impaired, or have other disabilities.
17: Yeah. And with regard to the channels, is it fair? Is the schedules program, the GSA's programs, is that your biggest channel, or how diversified? You mentioned several different channels. You go direct in some cases. You go through resellers or distributors, and you do sell commercially. You know, it sounds like a pretty diversified, supply chain or just set of channels, which makes sense. It's good business sense. Can you talk about how that sort of who's on first and, which ones are, maybe which ones are the most, I don't want to get, challenging, in the context of the regulatory environment and that sort of thing.
18: Sure. So it's always challenging when you're selling to the government through different channels. So you want to make sure that, you're in all the right channels, because especially today, government buying is much more diverse than perhaps when you and I first started, right? You'd have to purchase kinds of programs. So we try to engage in all the programs. So to give you an example, GSA has the commercial platforms program. We're a part of that channel, right? We supply products and services to the companies that are on there. Many of them sell our products. You have the multiple award schedules. We have multiple award schedules. Our NPAs, our nonprofit agencies, have multiple award schedules, but we also sell to people that are on the multiple award schedules to supply products. So we try to be as flexible and open as we can and use all the channels that are available, because again, our goal is to get our products out there, especially our Skillcraft products, and make sure that we're selling as much product as possible, because products translate to jobs. That's the most important message that I can give to people. A lot of people think about sales and revenue and stuff like that, and we think about those things as well. But for us, it's about making products, because those create jobs. They create opportunities for people to work, people who might not otherwise have a job.
17: Yeah. You're investing back in the organization and the people.
18: Can I ask a statistic with you? There was a study done back in fiscal year 23. Source America and NIB participated. Mathematica, I think, did the study, and you can actually look it up online. For every dollar spent in our program, we're saving the government $2.66, because if folks are working in our program, then they're not totally relying on government benefits, and they're contributing back. They become taxpayers, right? They buy homes. They send their kids to school. So this is a program that really pays for itself when you think about it.
17: Yeah, that's a great point. I hadn't thought of that. That is a great point. So is the Department of War your biggest customer through all these channels? Yeah, I would think so.
18: Yeah. The Department of War is our largest. GSA, VA. We sell across, you know, numerous federal agencies, but I would say that when you think about the largest customers that we have, really it's GSA, Department of War. And I'm going to say third is probably VA, but I would have to double check myself on that one.
17: Yeah. So in the Department of War, are you going through GSA contracts or DLA contracts or both, or how does it work?
18: See all of the above. Yeah, we work through DLA. DLA is a huge customer of ours. We have an excellent relationship with them. Great organization, very supportive of the program. So we work through DLA, but we do sell through GSA to the Department of War, and we have contracts direct. Another part of our program that we have for the Department of War, we have what are called base supply centers. These are like stores that you can go in and buy the products and services that we sell, the products that we sell. So whether it's uniforms, office equipment, et cetera, these are stores that are typically set up at bases, government locations. There are a few of them in civilian locations as well. But it helps for people, they can actually go to the store if they're on base and just go buy there. So they don't have to necessarily, you know, enter into a contract or what have you. And the other thing that that does, it helps for consistency and uniformity of the buy, obviously, because we're stocking in the store what that base wants us to have stocked in the store.
17: Right. Yeah. And that's an interesting. So how many of those stores do you have?
18: We have about 165, if I'm not mistaken, nationwide.
17: Mm-hmm. Okay. And I assume the folks working at them are blind or visually impaired as well.
18: They're blind or visually impaired. Typically we have staff at the store that are blind or visually impaired, and they are at the front, you know, in the front of the store helping customers, but also sometimes stocking the warehouse. And then we have blind and visually impaired working in the background, the folks that actually order the products and services to stock the shelves. And we buy from each other, right? Source America buys from us. We buy from our nonprofit agencies to stock those stores, as well as sometimes selling other products. If they're not, you know, if we don't make it, we can sell other products there.
17: Sure. So, Soraya, we're up on the break. When we come back, I want to finish up our conversation on Ability One and National Industries for the Blind. I'm just asking you some sort of personal questions, like what drew you to the organization, how you got there, and your initial impression, just what you've learned about it's in the 2 years, a little over 2 years you've been there. My guest today is Soraya Kurria. She is the President and Chief Executive Officer for the National Industries for the Blind. I'm Roger Waldron, and you're listening to Off the Shelf on Federal News Network.
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0: 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You raise a future. Become a Dogs, Inc. puppy raiser. Give a dog a purpose. 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
4: Welcome back to Off the Shelf on Federal News Network. I'm Roger Waldron. My guest today is Soraya Correa. She is the President and Chief Executive Officer for the National Industries for the Blind. Soraya, I want to finish up, you know, our discussion on your organization and Ability One as a whole by just, you know, I guess getting a little personal and just, you know, clearly from our discussion, the enthusiasm that you bring to the job, you know, and your knowledge and the information, all that you impart, there's a passion there. I just kind of like, what attracted you to, you know, to take the reins of NIB? And you could talk about that a little bit. And then I want to turn to some policy issues because I know you love policy and procurement. We talked about the Revolutionary Fire overhaul, but first just, you know, what brought you, what attracted you to NIB, and what are some of your, you know, impressions or what you've gotten out of it and learned about yourself and about the organization since joining? It's like a little over 2 years ago, right? March of 2024. Yeah.
5: Yeah. So first of all, thank you. That's like such a great question. Because, you know, I retired from federal service July 2021, over 40 years of service. My passion has always been about service, about helping others, about contributing, if you will, to our society, making our government better. I was certainly familiar with this program, and I was actually working at the National Contract Management Association, and it was a headhunter that called me and told me about this position and asked me if I would be interested. And, you know, at first, I wasn't sure that I really wanted to do it, you know, take on more work. I just retired. But as soon as I went to the interview and started talking to the people and really got to learn about the program from the other side, right? I knew the government side of this program. I really didn't know how the inner workings of the program. And as soon as I started learning and just meeting the folks involved, their passion, their commitment, it really sold me. And I, you know, when they offered me the job, I could not resist. And I will tell you, I feel like it's an honor and a privilege every day to walk into the office. I'm surrounded by people who are very passionate about this program, who really care about supporting individuals who are blind or visually impaired. It is about the partnerships that we create and seeing that satisfaction in people's faces. And I mentioned earlier that we have approximately 58 producing nonprofit agencies across the country. These are our manufacturing and services organizations. I've visited probably about 36 of them in the 2 years that I've been here. And every one of them is similar, but yet very different. And I get to talk to the employees. And I'm going to tell you, when you hear their personal stories, it tells me I'm doing the right thing, that this is the right place to be. And if I can infuse this passion and enthusiasm in others, in the people who are, you know, buying and selling for the government, God, boy, my job will have been done. Because I just think it's so good to help others. So, you know, that's my passion.
4: Yeah. So I have to ask you, too, I think, you know, like, you know, this age, like I said, I mentioned, we've known each other for like 30, at least 30 years. You had 40 years of government service. You worked at GSA. That's where we met. NASA, DHS, you know, you were the chief procurement officer at DHS for many years, like 2011, I think you started until your retirement. So I would imagine that all that experience, all those connections mm-hmm. and people are important, have served you well in this role.
5: Oh, yeah, they have.

0: They have. And my knowledge and understanding of how the federal government works is beneficial in this role because I understand what are the right things to pursue, what are good approaches to pursue. And look, our world has changed quite a bit, you know, from when, even from when I was in there. I mean, I left shortly after the pandemic. And the pandemic changed our lives in federal government. And then certainly, you know, two presidential elections later, you know, the world is very different. But that knowledge, that understanding of how the institutions work, what they think about, you know, I look at the world from where I sat as a chief procurement officer and also as a former contracting officer. And so I can help navigate what I call the landmines, right? You know, where the...
1: Sure.
0: The regulations can kind of trip you up and those kinds of things. So yeah, it has served me well. Like I said, this is a procurement program, but the way I think of it is really, you know, because it's in the FAR, in the Federal Acquisition Regulation Part 8, it's considered a procurement program, but this is really an employment program that relies on procurement to achieve its mission.
1: Yeah. So, and like, as I mentioned, like we know each other forever, so it also helps to know people. Right.
0: Yes.
1: I mean, that's the way the world works, and it's not inappropriate in any manner or way. But it's like, if you've done, if you work with someone, you build that trust, and you can talk about the issues or the opportunities together.
0: In today's environment, that's extremely important because the workforce has changed. Right, it's changing.
1: Sure.
0: A lot of, like, you and I have come out, and newer people are coming in, and you know. They may not have the opportunities to understand programs like this the way we got to understand them when we were working as buyers, right? How we could use these programs to support our agencies, et cetera. So part of what I try to do is reach out to some of those folks, those newer folks that are coming in, and help them understand the program from their perspective, right? Not something, but helping them understand how this program can benefit their work, enable them to do a better job and support their organizations, as well as support a mission that is about American jobs and American products and services.
1: Yeah, that's great. That's a great place to transition to talk about some policy stuff, which I know you love to do. And, you know, we've had a remarkable, you know, revolution, the revolutionary FAR overhaul over the 2025. And it was remarkable that it was accomplished in 6 months using the deviations. You know, I'm just going to start the conversation. Just give me your 500 foot sort of what you think of how it's gone, your assessment of it, and we can maybe dive into some details too. We got about 3 minutes left in this segment. We can continue it into the next segment. So please.
0: So I'm all for anything that simplifies and improves our regulatory process. I do think that there is a lot of complexity or was a lot of complexity in the federal acquisition regulation, but I'm going to make a comment that might upset a few people out there, but I have to say it, and you'll probably agree with me on this. I spent 40 years in this business, and whether it was needed in an hour, a day, a week or a month, I was able to accomplish it under the FAR. So the FAR was not what stopped us from getting things done. It was really how people interpreted the FAR. It was about risk aversion. And so these are the factors that have to be addressed. As we reform, it's always great to rewrite it, make it plain English, simplify, improve, get rid of the superfluous nonsense that's in there, because there is a lot of superfluous nonsense in there. Get rid of all that good stuff. I'm fine with that. But it's not just about that piece of paper, that document. It is really about how people use the document, how people read it, interpret it, and apply it. The ability to really think about the risks associated with the procurement, how you mitigate those risks, how you manage those risks, but not being afraid of taking certain risks given the missions that we serve and the work that we're trying to do. So that's my opinion. So happy with the great work that they're doing on the Revolutionary FAR overhaul. I know a lot of the folks that are working on it, people that I just love and admire. Some of them actually worked for me. Very proud of the great work that they're doing. I think this is a great thing, but it's implementation that matters, right? How people use it, how people adapt to it. And you and I both know that that's what's going to make it or break it, so to speak.
1: Yeah. Do you think, you know, listening to the discussion of risk aversion and that, and I tend to think that part of the contribution of the overhaul, the rewrite, is to create a baseline that sort of, from a written perspective, tries to address that risk. So it's a little less check the box or checklist kind of approach to use your head, think, be willing to try some different things as well. It's an interesting approach, and we're up on the break, but when you come back and we can talk about some of the key features of it, like a lot of stuff has moved to guidance mm-hmm. versus regulation, and that's an interesting approach as well. But anyway, we can talk about more of that when we come back for our last segment. My guest today is Soraya Correa. She is the President and Chief Executive Officer for the National Industries for the Blind. I'm Roger Waldron, listening to Off the Shelf on Federal News Network.
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7: 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We'll look at disaster response reform, where there's broad agreement, but no final plan, an effort at the Postal Service to expand into government services that still hasn't taken hold, and what's actually happening on Capitol Hill as big decisions stall despite consensus. 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
1: Welcome back to Off the Shelf on Federal News Network. I'm Roger Waldron. My guest today is Soraya Correa. She is the President and Chief Executive Officer for the National Industries for the Blind. We have transitioned to talking a little about the Revolutionary FAR overhaul. And you made some great points in the last segment about risk aversion and, being managing risks, but willing to take risks. That's what we want, especially as the world is changing and the pace of change just increases. And in the context of the rewrite, during the break, we were discussing, like there's a move to more contracting officer discretion, less regulatory check the box stuff. I think part of that too also is try to design to reduce protests, because it's much easier to say you didn't do something you're required to do than say, well, your judgment wasn't good. The government gets the benefit of the doubt in that case. But a lot of that also, how to do things and giving people sort of approaches and and ideas has been moved to the FAR companion, the buying guides and things like that. How do you feel about that approach where you kind of tried to strip it down to more bare bones? You know, it's still, you know, a lot of pages, like it's still like, yeah, a couple thousand or whatever, but moving stuff to guidance, again, that also reduces protest. I mean, at least that's part of the goal, I think, but it also reflects an idea. Yeah, we want to give you discretion. It's guidance. Your thoughts on that?
0: Sure. So I think that's a great approach. I'm all for it. I mean, I used to always tell people the FAR is not a cookbook. It doesn't tell you how to do things, right? It's really there to kind of tell you, here are the things that are within the confines of the rules, and here are the things that are not, hopefully. That's what it's there to tell you. But it's not really there to tell you how to bake the cake. That's things that we have to come up with as the intelligent contracting officers, business people, working with in partnership with our program. The way I like to describe the contracting officer's role has always been, they're the nexus between mission, need, program, and industry. That's the role of a contracting officer, to bring all those things together to provide solutions, to provide options for solutions. I will say that as we move these things to the guide, I'm really excited about that because I think we can continue to add to the guides as people perfect processes, learn new processes, try new things. But I also become concerned that the guides don't become a cookbook and people go, oh, well, the guide said do it this way, therefore I'm going to do it this way. The guide is there to help you think about, this is how you could do this. This is an approach. This is a tactic that you can use. But people have to put on their thinking caps. And that also means that their leaders, the people that lead these individuals, have to help them understand that, have to help them feel comfortable with taking certain risks. I'm going to talk a little bit about my role as Chief Procurement Officer at DHS, if you'll permit me. When I stood up the Procurement Innovation Lab, everybody heard about the pill. If acquisition gives you a headache, take a pill. No, just kidding. My Procurement Innovation Lab, I stood it up because I had been a contracting officer. And I can remember so many great ideas that I had about how we could simplify something or how we could do something differently. And I got stopped because somebody said, well, the FAR doesn't say you can do that. whenever I become in charge, I'm going to teach people what the FAR says. And one of my favorite lines was, the FAR is an inanimate object that doesn't talk to you. So if it's talking to you, you got a problem. But I used to tell people, the FAR is not there to tell you how to do things. It's really to give you your parameters, if you will, that you have to work within. And you have to come up with the idea and the approach, and you can try new things. And one of the things that I always harped on was this mental thing that we put COs through, that they can't talk to industry once the solicitation's out. Not true. FAR doesn't say anything about that, right? So what I've tried to do always is encourage creativity, innovation. Let's go find an easier way to do it. Because if my program office needs something, if that first responder, that law enforcement official, that warfighter needs something, we need to get it there. And we need to get it there as quickly and as effectively as possible. And it better be a damn good product when it gets in their hands. And the only way we do that is through the partnerships we build with industry, the conversations that we have with them, learning from the experts, and putting forth solicitations that make sense, that people can respond to, and then knowing what we're evaluating. We have to understand what we're evaluating. And all too often, we put ourselves in a position of being the expert about a product or service, and we don't know anything about it because it's the contractor that knows it, right? So I'm very big on, you know, let's go talk to industry. Let's do proposals and phases and pieces and, you know, bring industry in early at the concept phase, right? That's the world that I really was trying to evolve. So I'm excited by what the FAR is doing, what they're doing with the Revolutionary FAR Overhaul. But it doesn't stop there. It's change management. It's leadership. It's training, and it's training that is practical. It's hands-on, and it's delivered in time, right? You don't teach me how to write a construction contract today when I'm probably not going to buy construction services for 20 years. That isn't going to work, right? Teach me in moment in time. Teach me how things are changing. Help me learn and keep growing with the regulations, and teach me about the markets, right? All too often, we don't know the markets we're operating in. We really don't understand them. And I think critically important. So I think it's about expanding the thinking and the knowledge of the CEOs, but also expanding the thinking and the knowledge of the leaders and the organizations that support them. Procurement is a team sport, as I used to always tell folks, right? It's the CIO, it's the CFO, it's the chief resources officer, or whatever you call the logistics guy, your security officer, right? It's that entire team. You don't build a procurement all by yourself. You got to bring the whole team to help that program think through the solution, because you got to think about that solution, not just from when you buy it, but all the way to when you're going to put it to bed. Really, yeah. You have to think the entire life cycle.
1: Yeah. So, you know, one of the things too you talk about is, and I know you believe this fundamentally, but as a manager or leader, you have to have the CEO. If you want them to exercise their judgment, you know, nothing's perfect, right? You can't be afraid to fail. Some of your best lessons come out of failure. You get better, right? You have to, and as management, it can't be a second guess. You're not a Monday morning quarterback. I mean, you have to do a lessons learned, things like that, but you're not, people who are taking, you know, reasonable, let's say, risks to accomplish a goal, you got to embrace that if you want to get the change and the evolution you want to get to make things better over time.
0: Exactly. You have to encourage it. You have to actually encourage it, and you have to demonstrate the support. The way I always demonstrated the support to people was through the conversations that I had with them, and also through understanding when something wasn't going to go right and saying, hey, if we're going to try this and it doesn't work, what's our alternative? How are we going to pivot from that? Let's think that through. Let's paint that scenario. And I always engaged in the conversation in the form of let's discuss it. You know, tell me what you're thinking. Tell me how you're looking at it. Not trying to give them the answer, but trying to, you know, pull the answer from them. And then in that conversation, sharing thoughts. And then the most important thing that a leader can do is when someone fails, encourage them, support them, talk to them. We had a big procurement that failed. And people thought, oh my God, the world's coming to an end. And you see my head still attached to my body. I said, no, the world's not going to come to an end. We made a mistake. Now we're going to regroup and we're going to fix it and we're going to move forward. And one of the reasons that the world didn't come to an end is, number one, we had communicated to all the parties that were involved, we're experimenting here. We're going to try something new. We're going to do something different.
1: Yeah.
0: And when the contracting officer came to me with concerns, I said, well, okay, we tried this, we tried that. You know what? Maybe we don't need to be doing this way. But the point was, I didn't penalize them. Quite the opposite. I gave them an award for trying to do something different. And you know what? People were freaking out that I was rewarding failure. And I went, I'm rewarding learning here, guys. I'm rewarding the fact that someone tried something new and different to make our world better. And because of that, we have lessons learned. And we know what to do in the future and what not to do in the future.
1: Right.
0: And please don't let me forget to say industry, industry, industry, industry. We in government have got to continue the conversation with industry. We have to bring our industry partners in as early as possible in the process, keep them engaged throughout the process. That is what's going to minimize protests. That's what's going to get us better solutions. And ultimately, by the way, they're our partners. We don't do this without them. That's why it's contracting, right? So I think getting that embedded, ingrained in our heads that we have a business relationship and we have to maintain that relationship and we have to protect it and respect it and make sure that we do it beyond reproach. But that doesn't mean we can't talk to industry, that we can't engage them.
1: Yeah.
0: Extremely important. It's something I've harped on throughout my career.
1: Right. That's a great place to finish up the show, Soraya. So thank you so much. It's great to see you. Thanks for doing the show.
0: Thank you again, and thank you for the opportunity to talk a little bit about our program.
1: Yeah, I want to thank my guest, Soraya Correa. She is the president of the National Industries for the Blind. I'm Roger Waldron, and you've been listening to Off the Shelf on Federal News Network.
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13: 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I'm Luke McCormack. 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Pat, we're going to start with you. I know the mantra is keep it boring, keep it simple, make it invisible. We know it's not boring. We know it's not simple. You've been up to a lot up there. Give us a state of how things are going in regards to the push forward with health IT with all this emerging technology in play.
14: Yeah, it's a good time to be CIO, Luke. Several initiatives over the last 18 months have proven to be really exciting. First is our new ambient listening capability. So it is a capability integrated with our electronic health record system where clinicians can record conversations with patients. And when they're done, it creates notes. It utilizes artificial intelligence, and it saves the clinicians a ton of time. Which equates to seeing more patients and less errors. So that's a big one. Another is Secretary Hegseth announced a DoD-wide capability for AI. It's called Gen AI, and it's accredited for everything except personal health information. But it's been really a game changer because there's no limitations to it. You know, no token issues, and you can use it for a lot of the administrative features, functions in the hospitals. And then on the heels of that, we have our Ask Sage LLM implementation, which is the only LLM accredited for protected health information. And so I'll talk more about that later, but that's really been something that the clinicians can use in an unconstrained way with PHI. On the operational front, there's a lot going on with our JOMIS program. That's our operational electronic health record system. That's what goes on ships and out in the battle space. Lots of good initiatives there, and incorporation with War Data Platform, which is the DoD's data repository and data orchestration engine. A system called Paratus that's in the works. That is a system that's attempting to kind of normalize all the functions of readiness across the Army, Navy, Air Force, all different to now. And then finally, a system called HyPORI, which allows us to do basically VDI of a government cell phone. And that's important because we can only use government cell phones, accredited government cell phones, to with PHI, patient information. But what this does, because there's nothing on the phone, it actually allows you to use a personal phone and a VDI image to do that, which is going to increase our ability to use ambient dictation and all these other features that we spent so much time trying to accredit.
8: A lot of great technology going on in the front of the house and the back of the house, and we really appreciate the description of all this emerging technology to really enhance the capabilities there, both with the patient and with the clinician. So hats off to DHA. Molly, it's all about standards. There's a lot of data going back and forth. I know this is your favorite subject, and it's a super important one, right? I mean, everyone's had the frustration of, you know, being at one clinician, being at another, can't get the data. Tell us about what's the state of the state on, in the environment that you're working in.
15: Absolutely. And if you remember, standards are my favorite topic. So there's certainly a lot been happening over at the Office of the National Coordinator. Pat mentioned a lot of, you know, tools that DHA is using that is helping better serve their patients. And a lot of that technology is grounded in, you know, work that ONC has been doing to make sure that that technology functions the best way for both the patients and the clinicians who are providing care. And like you mentioned, Luke, to make sure that that information can be shared if someone is receiving care elsewhere. So if they have an emergency at a civilian hospital, are they able to get that information to the provider providing care there, you know, in real time to make sure that their allergies are available, their medication lists are available? So one of the exciting things now that we're in halfway through 2026 is that we have some rules that will be coming up more quickly. Perhaps when I say 2027, it seems like a long way away, but with how quickly 2026 has gone by, we'll be there before we know it. So by the end of 2027, ONC certified electronic health records will have to be able to support electronic prior authorization. That's been a big priority in this administration, making sure that those prior authorizations that go between the, you know, clinicians that are providing care and the payers that are covering the patients, that those can be more seamless, reduce burden on both sides. And so by the end of 2027, they must be using electronic prior authorization capabilities, which we expect to save a lot of time. And over the next decade, we expect to save about $19 billion in labor costs. So that's a really exciting area. We've been doing a lot of work with our partners at CMS to do testing and to be ready and to make sure also that our regulations across ONC and CMS are moving toward that same goalpost. Additionally, by the end of 2027, those same ONC certified EHRs will be working on patient-specific real-time prescription benefit benefit information, which also means that as a patient, if my provider is prescribing a medication, they can see what the formula status is, what an out-of-pocket cost might be for me, and then other lower-cost clinically appropriate alternatives. So really giving some more ability for the patient to be able to make informed decisions, understand what their costs might be. As someone who is on some rather expensive medications, I'm really excited to be able to, you know, be in that position to say, actually, let's do this one instead of the one that I've been on. So those are some really exciting deadlines that are coming up in 2027, and lots of opportunities to test with us. So I'll throw that out there if folks are interested. We'd love for you to join us. Lots of opportunities also to do some pilots. We're working very closely with HL7 Da Vinci and some of our other standards development partners to make sure that those standards are ready to go and that we're really being iterative and consensus-driven as we're moving towards those deadlines. So those are some of our top things that are bringing us excitement this year.
8: Lofty goals, and appreciate you all sort of putting the mantle down and a stake in the ground. 2027, no longer a black box, right? Transparency is key. The standards are so important, and appreciate all the testing that's going on as well to make that a smooth transition. Catherine, you can't do any of this unless you plan for it. Give us a state of the state as to how things are going over there in your organization.
16: Well, CMS is really excited about all of these new standards and the way that we're addressing care and clinical care for our patients. As everybody knows, CMS really cares about making America healthy again, and we want to ensure that our patients have access to the best healthcare, as well as access to the payment models and ways to, although we're putting together all of these standards and we're doing some new ideas with clinical care, it has to be paid for the clinicians to actually move forward. So some of the stuff that I want to remind people about is, you know, telemedicine. I realize that everybody relies on telemedicine at this point, but it really became popular in 2020 during the COVID era. Mm-hmm. And so during COVID and really expanding telemedicine has allowed us to move out into rural areas as well as some of our underserved populations and really start looking at whole health care. And so moving away from just the typical fee-for-service type of models that we've looked at across, you know, for decades, and moving into that value-based purchasing that you hear so much about. So it's really important as we look to our future. We have things like the access model coming down, which is looking at different ways of monitoring and overseeing patients from a remote monitoring situation and ensuring that they have access to continuity of care. The other thing that we're looking at is really moving forward with making all of these standards necessary so that all of our payment structures and working with all of our payers is, you know, they're all moving in the same direction.
8: It's all got to stitch together, and I really do appreciate the role healthcare play and the IoT devices, right, that are available now for this telemedicine. It's really just sort of unlocked a lot of capability that I think is super important to, for those that just don't have the capability to get access to the healthcare, to really get premium healthcare right in their home, so to speak. Ben, Red Hat, you know, you can't do all this capability without having sophisticated technology. You really need to make sure it's secure and it's in environments that can scale, et cetera. Insert Red Hat. Give us a state of the state as to where you all stand in this tectonic movement to provide this type of capability to millions of individuals.
17: Yeah, there's really three new major risks that we're handling across the world, regardless of healthcare. The first is post-quantum cryptography. So for those who don't know what that is, essentially quantum computers are at the precipice of being able to crack any sort of encrypted data. So data at rest and data at motion. And they're... this is really Y2K times 10, just not to alarm anyone. But the overhaul that has to happen across all of the IT systems over the next several years is substantial to meet this rather existential threat. So we're really gearing up for that. We're working closely with DISA and NIST to make sure those algorithms are available to everyone. And distribute those through the usual IT channels. So for the most part, this is what will come through Linux distributions. But that's like a really big issue. The second has been making news lately, more so than post-quantum cryptography, which is the release of Mythos. So, you know, Mythos is a very, very powerful large language model that's capable of stringing different critical vulnerabilities that are found in software to create attack surfaces that we never could have imagined as human beings. And there's a huge consortium of IT organizations that are coming together to try to patch the internet, essentially. We have, you know, for about 30 years now, been building up all of our IT systems on top of open source, which is still arguably the most secure way to build software. The challenge with Mythos is that it is capable of cracking open a lot of these systems. And so we're actually meeting that head on. So Red Hat itself, we're dedicating $5 billion and 20,000 engineers specifically to target open source software vulnerabilities in the entire ecosystem, regardless of whether it's Red Hat open source or not. I would say also that the attacks on the software supply chain is really large inside of healthcare specifically. So like ransomware is the number one threat vector for any healthcare organization. We're working really hard to secure that supply chain across the board, because that's largely how these threat actors are gaining access to medical records and then locking them all down with cryptography and then, of course, demanding ransom from the organizations themselves. Mm-hmm. So we're working to make sure that doesn't happen, obviously. There's only so much you can do to harden production. I think we've sort of reached a plateau in that space. What we're focused on now is how they're actually getting into these systems through supply chains. So that's a major focus for Red Hat.
8: Hardening these environments, super critical. Insert Cloudflare, part of that hardening. Kim, I know there's a lot of work going on here. Healthcare data being some of the most sensitive out there. Give us a state of the state as to where Cloudflare is positioning themselves here.
18: Yeah, I think what we're seeing is, you know, healthcare IT and really the entire federal government, from what we see, is moving through two massive transitions at the same time. The first is really moving from single centralized cloud providers or data centers to more distributed multi-cloud environments. The second is, of course, the rapid adoption of artificial intelligence, which is like for everything from clinical decision support to patient scheduling. The problem is that security and data governance were kind of built for the old model, right? One firewall, one building, one controlled entry point. And that architecture doesn't really work when your clinicians are on mobile devices now, data lives in multiple clouds, and your patients are accessing care from home, from military bases overseas, or from rural clinics. So the trend we're seeing is that healthcare organizations aren't just moving data to the cloud, but they're actually moving secure access and intelligent processing to the edge. So closer to the patient, closer to where care is delivered. Because it doesn't really matter how powerful your clinical intelligence is if it lives in a data center that's across the country and a clinic can't get real-time answers. When we talk about distributing infrastructure everywhere, you are getting much closer to the population that the care is being delivered to, and just making real-time data available for patient triage, critical decisions actually usable. Obviously, speed means nothing if it isn't secure. So as data is moving out of centralized warehouses towards the clinician, you want to verify every identity, encrypt every connection, and inspect every interaction. Our network recently absorbed millions of attacks in a single day against a nationwide medical system without any disruption to their public-facing patient portals. So by stopping the attacks immediately at the edge, we free up a lot of infrastructure resources and remove kind of that noise that clogs systems and often creates strain on the good traffic as well. Like federal agencies really need that same resilience.
8: Delicate balance to have the flexibility to make it available, but absolutely need to make sure it is secured. Egan, how about at Ninja One? Well, tell us about Ninja One. What is Ninja One? How do you fit into this?
19: When you opened, you said something about the normal mantra is to be boring. That is kind of our mantra, right? We want to be invisible. Our job, our purpose in existence is sort of to make the back end supporting infrastructure that any professional uses, whether it's a clinician or a business person, whoever it happens to be. We want to make the technology that they rely on completely invisible. In other words, they do their job, the technology does what it's supposed to do, and they sort of forget that it's there. They don't have to think about it because they can just go about their business. I think that's particularly true with clinicians, where the more time they are focusing on the patient, the better the outcome is going to be. It's pretty simple math in that regard. And so what Ninja One does is, we're a unified endpoint management platform, but we try to bring next generational thinking to that. There's a lot of tooling out there that does things that we do. our goal, and it's actually in our name, the reason that we chose the name for the company is that we wanted to be behind the scenes, invisible like a ninja, right? Mm-hmm. It's a little bit gimmicky, but that is our heritage.
8: No, I like it.
19: Yeah. And so if you think about this from the perspective of healthcare, there's a million-ish beds in the United States. There's about anywhere from 10 to 15 devices, connected devices associated with each one of those beds. Those all have to be managed. The clinician has to be able to rely on those things. They just need to work. And the clinician should not be, their work should not be impeded by us needing to manage those things. Along with that, we have to keep them secure. We have to keep them up to date, all the things that you need to be able to do so that the work that is happening behind the scenes is truly invisible, both to the clinician and the patient. And we can not interfere with patient outcomes. That's ultimately why we exist. And so we take a very pragmatic approach to that. Our goal in life, our engineers are sort of hyper-focused on how can we compress the timeline necessary to do the things that need to be done that could be disruptive on the endpoint. Because let's face it, there are a lot of sort of competing priorities there. If you look at the new binding operational directive that was released on June 10th, the CISA has now accelerated time to patch on the top, call it 1% of critical vulnerabilities. From originally it was 30 days, then they compressed it to 2 weeks. Now it's compressed to 3 days, 72 hours. Mm-hmm. That is doing things in the legacy way with legacy tools and adhering to legacy change management processes. That's a recipe for disaster. A lot has to change in order to meet that. That said, it's the right decision. CISA did the right thing here, but I think the onus is now on us as the vendor community to work together with our government counterparts to say, here's how we can meet those new requirements in a responsible way. And in particular, in this setting, in a way that doesn't interfere with clinician-patient interaction. That's sort of the ultimate goal here and something Amen. That we need to work very hard on.
8: Absolutely. Amen. Let's let the patient be the patient. Let's let the clinician be the clinician and keep it secure and available. We really do appreciate that. All right. We're going to take a short break here. We're going to be right back. You're listening to the Federal Executive Forum on Federal News Network.
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8: Welcome back to the Federal Executive Forum on Federal News Network. We are talking about healthcare IT, all things healthcare IT. Pat, I'm going to start with you. I want to talk about a specific program you'd like to highlight over there at DHA.
14: Well, sure. 24 months ago, I had several general officers that were network directors just pleading for any capability that was AI-enabled to help with patient flow, back-end, and ambient dictation. And we just You know, the long pole in the tent for us was getting it accredited to Department of Defense standards. And so what came out of that was our Ask Sage implementation. It is an LLM, cleared PHI, that took us about a year and a half to accredit. It's our own tenant. But what's really unique about it is it's not one vendor, one model, or their set of models. It allows us access to the models of about 20 different vendors. And so you can ask it a question, change the model, ask it another question, get different answers. And that's been really, really helpful.
8: Super powerful, it sounds like. And I'm sure they are really enjoying that capability that you're delivering to them there.
14: Yeah. We used it during Epic Fury. They were actually using it to track patient movement. And there's a very complex calculus of mode of transport, where people get dropped off, what the injuries are, and it really helped us integrate data from multiple sources using that AI.
8: Love it. Love it. Kim, how about at Cloudflare? You have an opportunity to look across the agencies, quite frankly, the private sector as well. Give us an example of a program you'd like to highlight.
18: Well, I think one of the most critical things we do across the board is for healthcare is preventing healthcare fraud. So I think we all know a stolen credit card can be canceled in 5 minutes, but a stolen medical record lasts forever. So right now, I mean, the landscape's changing, right? You have AI bot armies that are attacking healthcare infrastructure at a scale that far outpaces human hackers for the first time in history. So they are automated, adaptive, and specifically targeting patient portals, provider logins, and claim systems. And the reason is really because a stolen healthcare identity is worth more on the dark web than a credit card number. So it's critical more than ever that correctly validating who gets access to private healthcare data for both providers and patients at this time. And it's not just about blocking malicious traffic, but it's also about distinguishing legitimate people and patients that are maybe refilling a prescription from maybe a credential stuffing bot that's harvesting VA benefits data, for example. So doing that without friction to the end user is really what we work on.
8: Appreciate that. And a super important element of this ecosystem. Catherine, specific program that you'd like to highlight?
0: Actually, I want to step back for a second and not just highlight one of the programs that we're doing here at CMS, because we're doing so much. I want to highlight the modernization we're doing. It is extremely important for us to modernize these systems that have been around for so long and serve so many million Americans. And so I think that people hear about modernization, they hear about all of these new technical things that are coming down and how they're going to change the whole world. And that's a scary prospect. And so we're really taking modernization very seriously here at CMS. We're thinking about how do we continue to modernize at a speed that moves us forward, but still mitigates the risk and any errors that might be seen by the American people. We want to ensure that our systems are still working the way that everyone thinks that they should work, but bring in a lot of new ways of getting information. So things like identity proofing that we were just, you know, Kim was just talking about. Mm-hmm. We're using Clear and ID.me and login. We're trying to look at the digital experience and really think about the way that people see and log into systems in the private sector, and how can we bring some of that into the public sector to really make our systems much more user-friendly and really take the advantage of capabilities that already exist.
8: Take advantage of those technological sort of user experience capabilities that certainly they expect and are used to in the private sector. Yes. And bringing it into this environment. I love that. Egan, how about at NinjaOne, specific example that you'd like to highlight?
19: Yeah, I think for us, we're very outcomes focused. One of the more recent, we have a huge healthcare customer base in the commercial markets and we have one very large nonprofit that we recently completed a rollout mm-hmm. with. And if we look at outcomes, that's where the ROI comes from, right? We reduced their, for MDM onboarding of new devices, so they use a lot of mobile devices in the field, that sort of thing. We cut their MDM enrollment and disenrollment by 75%, just in terms of the raw amount of technician time that it requires, which gets devices into the hands of caregivers more quickly, and then deals with people leaving the organization or orphan devices, those sorts of things. The other thing that we were able to do was really focusing on the speed to which we can resolve issues. So think like mean time to resolution. MTTR now is taking them about 15% the time that it was taking previously. And that really is a byproduct of consolidating the number of tools, the amount of switching between tools they had to do. But if you think about that, reducing by 85% the amount of time it's taking on average to close a ticket for a clinician or a caregiver, that is a tremendous amount of time and money back that doesn't have to be spent on IT triage and troubleshooting and can then be redirected into patient care, which that's the ultimate outcome that we're shooting for.
8: Incredible stat there, and very impressive. Love the fact that we're bringing that capability back to the hands of the clinicians. Molly, you put a stake in the ground, 2027. Give us a state of the state in regards to a program you'd like to just highlight, maybe something that's going on in 2026.
15: Sure. Let's talk about 2026, because we've seen some really exciting advancements in TEFCA specifically this year. And so TEFCA is
8: what is it called?
15: But yeah, more acronyms. We love acronyms. So TEFCA, or the Trusted Exchange Framework and Common Agreement, which is our kind of national network of networks.
8: Okay.
15: And TEFCA has been around for quite some time. But this year, we're really hitting some exciting milestones, and we are approaching nearly 1 billion exchanges on TEFCA, which is quite the exciting moment. So we expect that to come over the next few months. This is up from roughly 10 million exchanges on TEFCA in 2025. So in just a year, we have made some really exciting advancements in that. And the thing that matters for the average, American citizen, the average patient, means that through TEFCA, your information is more easily exchanged between healthcare organizations, between providers. And one of our national coordinator, Dr. Tom Keene's top priority is data liquidity. And this is data liquidity in action. So making sure that our information is available when we need it, where we need it. And another exciting, more recent live effort on TEFCA is that the Social Security Administration is now using TEFCA to be able to facilitate benefits determination. And so that benefits determination process that our friends over at SSA did could take weeks or months. And now we've heard on TEFCA that it can take less than a day. So, really meaningful change and some really exciting future opportunities that TEFCA could be used for as well, including payment, hopefully, in the future. So lots of exciting things on there, and we'll have some sort of exciting celebration when we hit a billion exchanges on that network.
8: Wow. As a former CIO, these stats are really warming my heart. It's just super impressive to see this, and just knowing what a great user experience it becomes for all those that are in the ecosystem there. Ben, how about a specific program that you'd like to highlight?
17: I'm really excited about some of the edge capabilities coupled with MCP that we're working on right now. Just finished doing a joint project with HHS, specifically CDC and NIH, where we actually built up some MCP servers to test out the viability of this technology for public health data. So one of the biggest challenges we see with public health research is extramural researchers not necessarily getting the full complexity of data they're going to work with. So they're usually missing a lot of the footnotes, the errata, and that they don't have like the context for the data. So they reach a lot of conclusions that are not necessarily grounded in evidence. And so what we've been showing is with MCP servers, we can actually replace the existing APIs, or at least from the front end to the extramural researchers, and give these researchers way richer context for them to work with the data. I think this could have a really huge impact on the way that we study diseases across the entire nation. And it's leveraging today's technology. It's very exciting.
8: Okay, let's talk about priorities. Catherine, I'm going to start with you. It's 2026. You're on a tear over there. Top priorities as you get through the rest of 2026?
16: Well, let's continue on empowering patients. Again, the digital user

0: can come here, they can understand what kind of services they can get. They can understand the options that they have for them. We've laid everything out very clearly around the tech and moving forward in that way. And then on the payment side, we're really looking at future ways to, again, empower our patients, empower people to understand the information that they have, to understand why we've made the decisions that we've made, to really think about their health as whole health and not just, you know, I went to the doctor because I had the flu. But when you think about diabetes care, how are we really going from being reactive to proactive in healthcare for the American people?
1: Excellent. I love it. And love the laser focus there. Egan, top priority Ninja One 2026.
2: Our real sort of maniacal focus right now is aligned with what I mentioned previously around accelerating the sort of the mundane tasks that we have to do to maintain the enterprise. Mm-hmm. When we're talking about having a requirement for example, for a 72-hour window to patch, right? That sounds sort of somewhat pedestrian. That's an incredibly difficult thing to do in large scale. Because of the risk that's incurred, like there's risk to having the vulnerability unpatched. There's also risk to patching too quickly because the patch isn't properly tested and your targeting can be off. There are all sorts of problems that can come into play. The larger the enterprise, the truer that becomes. We have a maniacal focus on incorporating very narrow AI or machine learning capabilities around buying down the risk and buying down the time simultaneously. If I can do both of those things, then I win the prize, right? Then I can say, look, you can safely patch in 72 hours with accurate targeting, and you're not going to increase your risk of causing collateral damage with a bad patch, something like that. It's a very, very difficult thing to do. Fortunately for us and fortunately for our customers, AI is incredibly well suited to solve a couple of those problems that can buy down from weeks of time to hours of time. And so that really is kind of our focus right now. And I think we're seeing a lot of success in that area.
1: Excellent, excellent. Molly, number one priority for you over there in 2026 as you finish out the second half?
3: Sure. I don't think I can pick one priority, so I apologize in advance, but I'll say our top three quickly. Leading the pack, we can say, is data liquidity, which I talked a bit about when talking mm-hmm. about TAFCA, but making sure that that data is flowing, patients and providers have access to it. The other one is access and affordability. So making sure the technology has a purpose and that we're making, you know, all using technology to ensure that patients can receive affordable care and that it's accessible to them as well. And then rounding out our top three is technology evolution. So being, you know, making sure that we're being cautious about how technology is evolving, but also ensuring that all of those folks who need it, I know everyone's talking about AI. How can AI be used? How can it be used safely? And how can we make sure that patients understand how and where it's being used as well? So not one, but our top three would be data liquidity, access and affordability, and technology evolution. And we're really being thoughtful in making sure those are baked into all of the programs and policies that we're doing.
1: Thoughtful and laser focused. I love it. Kim, how about at Cloudflare? Top priority for you all in 2026?
4: I think it's really just around securing innovation, right? So right now, everyone mm-hmm. has a mandate to build or adopt AI. Our priority is ensuring that security isn't a casualty of that rapid pace of AI innovation. So any gap between adoption and governance is really where security breaches happen. So we work with organizations to kind of close that gap in three ways. One is just visibility, having a unified oversight of your artificial intelligence. Mm-hmm. Also, automating content protection that's built for medicine. So tools that detect medical information. And then third, making compliance part of the equation, part of the foundation. Inheriting compliance from a platform that's already FedRAMP, for example, instead of launching a year-long compliance overhaul.
1: Absolutely, and very important, and we love the laser focus on that. All right, we're going to take a short break, and we'll be right back. You're listening to the Federal Executive Forum on Federal News Network.
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3: Welcome back to the Federal Executive Forum on Federal News Network. We are talking about all things healthcare IT. We're talking specifically about priorities. Pat, I know you've got a tremendous amount of them, a dump truck load of them over there at DHA. Give us your top two priorities for 2026 as you round out the year.
4: So I've had this job 9 years, and I have never seen this level of emphasis on cybersecurity.
3: Mm-hmm.
4: The threat from AI is real, and this is night and weekend stuff. So very high priority. And then the second one, strategic alignment with the COCOMs. This administration, great emphasis on the warfighter and warfighting. So lots of things there. Systems designed to optimize what's necessary for warfighting.
3: I love the laser focus. Very important. It's a 24/7 job, and hats off for you for your tenure there over at DHA for sure. Ben, top priority at Red Hat 2026.
5: Cybersecurity. I mean, Pat already hit the importance of that. The AI landscape is changing so rapidly. It's definitely the high priority. It keeps me up at night. I'm directly involved in it. I will say I don't want to lose track of some of the more positive strategic things.
3: Sure.
5: I think right now we have an opportunity to disseminate knowledge in a way that we've never had before. And what that looks like, you know, the healthcare space, knowledge doubles every couple of months. And in the rural setting, just to Catherine's earlier point, the rural healthcare is actually really changing quite a bit thanks to AI. We can actually bring knowledge out to these rural settings and empower general practitioners with specific knowledge about how to treat specialty care. And that's going to like really change how we practice medicine in a positive way.
3: Love it, and it's an important point, and I appreciate you highlighting and illuminating it. Well, I love this question, and certainly for our federal folks here that are landing 747s every day, as I like to say, lessons learned, right? Really important. Molly, I want to start with you. Just your top lesson or two learned as you've been on this journey here, trying to move these mountains.
6: Sure. So this will not be a technology-focused lesson learned, but I think what we've learned over the last few years has been the importance of trust. And to call back to TEFCA again, the first the T stands for trust. So the importance of trust in making sure that everyone who comes to the table, is at the table, has a seat at that table, is involved in the, determinations and the decisions and the development of the policy. So the importance of trust, of making sure that the technical components are grounded in governance, and the human components and all of the, the fun legal components that come with that as well. But making sure that folks understand the end goals and the missions and feel bought into that along the way has been incredibly important for getting folks to feel comfortable to participate, particularly when health information is on the table. So everyone has been taking that really seriously. in all of the work that we've been doing. And I think that's why we've been having such great luck in getting testing partners to the table for our future initiatives as well. So never want to forget the importance of trust and the human components and those strong relationships.
3: Great catch there. We really appreciate you you pointing that out. Catherine, top lesson learned for you as you've been on this journey?
7: It's a reminder that technology is an enabler. We don't build tech for tech's sake. Mm-hmm. We build it because we're solving a problem. We're building it because we understand how people use our systems, where we want to move in the future. We understand like how we need to change data to enable AI or to enable TEFCA or to enable patients to have more information at the time of service. And so remembering that the tech is there, but the tech is there to enable all of our business, to enable clinical, to enable patients to have all of the information that they need. I get a lot of people that say, hey, I have this cool tech thing I want to build. And that's great. But we always want to remember that tech is here to enable us to serve America better. Tech is here to provide outcomes to the American people, not just to build new tech.
3: It's a very good point and a very good solemn reminder that let's not lose focus of the goal there for sure. Pat, quite a tenure there at DHA, as you described. You've been on quite a journey. You've seen a lot of things. Top lesson learned that you'd like to impart some wisdom on this community, right? You've seen a lot there in that role.
4: So cyber can't be bolted on. You really need to, it needs to be part of your design. That is one of the reasons we had such a hard time adopting AI, because none of the AI companies really made it the priority. We pulled it off. It was very difficult. On a positive note, one of the noticeable things I've noticed over the last 2 years is industry is now really taking FedRAMP serious. I mean, mm-hmm. we're now seeing much more pre-approved FedRAMP High, IL5 type environments where 2 years ago you had to go sponsor them yourselves to get them there. So that's mm-hmm. a good thing. And now what we really need is for the medical device community to kind of take that on, right? To start and have the focus not just be get FDA approved, but FDA approved in a cyber secure way. You know, it's not acceptable to have your current product line still use Windows 10 and Windows XP.
3: Amen. And as a former one of the original JAB members, I think the federal government has made it a lot easier, or I guess a lot smoother, more predictable for said companies to get FedRAMP. So that goes both ways, I think. And that's been a bit win-win all the way across the board. All right, we're going to fast forward 2 to 3 years from now, and we're going to talk about what it's going to look like. Let's say 2029, which seems like forever, really isn't. We blink, we'll be there. Egan, we're going to start with you. What's the focus going to be? What's the environment going to look like? What's in the petri dish today at Ninja One that is going to be widely in use 3 years
8: from now? Yeah, I think it's what you're going to see is a sort of this outsized impact from, I'm going to call it intelligent automation. We tend to mm-hmm. throw that term around pretty loosely in the IT space. If I build a safe package and then schedule it, that's automation. That's not what I'm referring to. I'm referring to more intelligent automation that has some level of autonomy in it, in areas where AI can be trusted to sort of do what it does, come back, bring decisions to the human when there needs to be human interaction. This can have a tremendously outsized impact on driving efficiencies. The reality is IT teams are shrinking by necessity. It's mm-hmm. been sort of this black hole for budget that just consumes everything around it. We can't continue doing that. I think people are aware of that. And this idea of intelligent automation is catching on very, very quickly. We're seeing it drive incredibly positive outcomes, talking about, some of that, like, decreasing 85% of the time it takes to close tickets and things. That's directly attributable to what I'm talking about. I think you're going to see that grow explosively over the next few years and really have a dramatic impact on the industry.
3: Sure. And then allow those folks to continue to push up the value chain there. Yep. Kim, how about at Cloudflare? Again, we know there's a petri dish over there. You all are cooking some incredible things. What's the anticipation of what it's going to look like 3 years from now?
9: Yeah, I think, nearer term, I think the biggest thing that we see is from a healthcare perspective is the end of like prior authorization nightmares. So today it can take weeks, right, to get a pre-authorization for insurance. We're working on agentic AI on our platform that completes all of that work without human intervention, 40% of the claims. So really big leaps right there in the short term. But longer term, I think it's not far-fetched that within our careers, especially with veterans and active duty warfighters that move between systems, that carrying your health identity with you, just like you do a mobile phone, maybe as an embedded chip, a secure credential, or like a walking EHR, I think the data eventually will stay with the patient, encrypted, zero trust verified at every touch point, but accessible to any authorized provider instantly, I think is what we're working towards.
3: Absolutely. And it sounds epic, quite frankly. Ben, Red Hat's been there, at the vanguard of open source, sort of on this journey. If we fast forward 3 years from now, what's that environment going to look like? Where's Red Hat going to be focusing their attention at that point?
5: Well, we're going to be right in the mix of the modernization for post-quantum cryptography. That's like... Mm-hmm. Just on the cusp of starting full force. That's going to be day-to-day activity with everyone here for the most part. I would say other on the healthcare side, really, to use the agentic AI conversation a little bit more, I'm working directly inside of HL7 to define the standards for how we actually automate healthcare itself. So the actual care that's delivered, how do we provide quality controls that are systems-based so we can actually like run those standards across the entire country. We're defining that now inside of HL7. That's actually going to inform directly the agentic AI systems that are then going to consume those standards in order to properly automate these processes. That's, for me, the most exciting work I get to do. I think it's probably have the largest impact as well. Just going back to the lack of specialty care, like a ubiquitous like lack of standard practice across the board. Things like taking clinical best practice guidelines that are coming out of medical societies and turning those into processes that people can follow rote. That's the kind of stuff we're defining right now inside of HL7. These are new standards that are going to be very, very clear to everyone here, I hope. Soon ONC is going to be all over this. So we're just getting started now.
3: Really do appreciate and the participation that Red Hat has had on this journey. Catherine, you talked about a lot of interesting things and a solemn reminder that we're not doing IT for IT's sake. 3 years from now, there's going to be a lot more IT out there, a lot more widgets.
7: A lot more AI.
3: What's the state of the state at that point? What's the focus going to be?
7: I see AI continuing. It's not going away. I've used it for years as predictive analytics on websites and other types of things. So the machine learning is there. The models exist. But where we're at is as we move from more like what I like to call reactive medicine, right, going into the doctor because you're sick, to a predictive medicine, as a number of our colleagues on here have talked about, we're taking that information and we're moving it closer to the people that are making the decisions, trying to remove the friction from the workflows. But what that means is, just like Pat talked about, not being able to bolt cyber on after the fact, we need to have governance in AI as part of the workflow and as we're moving forward. So I think that where we're going to be in 3 years and what we're going to see over the next few years is including governance early as a design philosophy. So humans are in the lead. We're using AI. We're having transparency. It's not this black box AI that people used to think of when they thought about clinical decision support. And it was like this black box of things that you didn't know what was going on. We're now taking all of that information. We're just like you see using large language models that you have now, where you have the recommendation, the data, the confidence level, right? All of those things come through when you use a large language model in your everyday life, starting to bring that into that healthcare workflow so that the people who are making the decisions can have those predictive types of analytics that are there based off of decisions that were made in the past, but can still have the ability to use the human brain to make the final decision. So how do we make, again, removing the friction, making our jobs easier, bringing all of that data to the forefront so that we can move faster?
3: Human in the loop, human on the loop. We really do appreciate that, and we look forward to that that environment that you're describing. All right, Molly, fast forward 2 to 3 years from now. I've invented a widget. I want to snap it into the ecosystem. Do I call 1-800-MOLLY? Do I get on my mobile phone and hit a button and poof, it's there? What do we look like 2 to 3 years from now?
6: That's some exciting technology. I like that. So a few of the folks already have talked about some really exciting things that we hope to see in 2 to 3 years. So Kim talked about electronic prior authorization, really removing the burden, removing the wait time. So that's definitely in our future, 2 to 3 years. I really hope that we're smoothing that process out, that the burden for the providers and for the support staff who are doing all of the paperwork now, that they're not faxing and they're not filling out the same forms over and over again, but instead that information is being pulled out of the medical record, being automatically sent, really taking advantage of those FHIR APIs and the really great work that HL7 DaVinci has done to make that more seamless for both the, you know, all ends, the patient, the provider, the payer. Catherine, you mentioned a lot about, you know, really putting the information in the hands of the patient and making sure that the patient has some autonomy to make decisions. And so there's been a huge focus both at ONC and at CMS with the health tech ecosystem of making sure that patients are kind of the main provider of that information, that they have access to it, that it's on their phone, that it can travel with them. I really like the future Kim talked about too, of saying like, they can carry it around with them instead of it needing to arrive, you know, at the provider's office. And so making sure that our some of our technology that is already in existence, like our G10 APIs and certified health IT systems, and that those APIs are being used for patient apps and for making sure that the patient really has control of that data, where it's sent, when it's sent, how they access it. So I also think that in a few years, we'll be thinking less about how is our data being sent and is the right data being sent? Is that data of high quality? Are the folks who are receiving it able to use it? So I think we'll be able to move a bit more from, is it getting to where it needs to be, and is the right data and is high quality data being where it needs to be?
3: Excellent. And we really do appreciate that. And we love that picture that you've painted there. Pat, you've implemented zero trust architecture. Quantum has been implemented or on the way to being implemented. I'm sort of describing this 2 to 3 years from now, what's it look like in your environment at that point? What's the focus going to be 3 years from now?
4: Well, I mean, at the end of the day, I think what you've heard already from the others, intelligent automation and sharing, but it's got to be secure as well. Mm-hmm. And so what I'd like to see, and you know, I'm hopeful, is that we get advancements where AI can operate separate from the cloud environment. Right. So disconnected AI. They have those today. So you think on-prem models that you train. And that will help a lot with the security of those kinds of things, make it more portable. And I think the commercial interest in that will be security, sovereignty of the disconnected nature of that. And then the, you know, the dual use will be in the Department of War. You know, we can use it in austere environments. So that's one thing. And then I think the other thing is a byproduct of everything we're seeing right now. Patients are super smart, right? They now are downloading their own medical records and uploading them into these LLMs and really starting to manage their own healthcare. And so I think you're going to see like evolution where the tools get built more for the patients to empower them because it's just so powerful. You can download, you know, the last 4 years of all your labs. And, you know, the AI will tell you things that the doctor didn't have time to spend with you to tell you. So.
3: Really do appreciate that. I appreciate everyone taking the time out of their busy schedules to join us for this program. I'd like to thank the sponsors for supporting us on the show. I'd like to thank the good people here at Federal News Network that make our program so successful and enjoyable. And most of all, I'd like to thank the listening audience out there that tune in every month. 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
1: 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Nights and weekends, we air Washington Nationals, Capitals, and Wizards, and the Navy Midshipmen. 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
2: From ABC News, I'm Michelle Franzen. The Supreme Court today ruling on the remaining cases on their docket for the term, including birthright citizenship. Justices struck down the president's efforts to end it. ABC's Stephen Portnoy has more.
3: Chief Justice John Roberts' opinion is a deep dive into the history of American citizenship and the debate over the 14th Amendment. In striking down President Trump's day one executive order, Roberts reaffirms the Supreme Court's decision in 1898. That all persons born in the U.S., except for the children of ambassadors, are U.S. citizens. Three of his fellow conservative justices dissented, with Clarence Thomas writing that Roberts's opinion devalues citizenship, and Samuel Alito saying it's a mistake that will seriously affect the country's future.
2: Following last week's back-to-back earthquakes, the death toll in Venezuela climbing, more than 1,700 deaths so far, and the race to find survivors continuing this week with search and rescue crews digging through the rubble. ABC's James Longman is on the ground in Venezuela.
4: The devastation is near absolute. Either every building completely demolished or very badly damaged. Rescue crews are still picking through the rubble. There is hope here that maybe, possibly, survivors might be found. A real danger, though, of unstable buildings coming down on these ongoing rescue operations, but increasingly now, with more bodies being pulled out, this is a recovery operation.
2: Major news for the NBA. LeBron James will continue his career for another season, but ESPN confirming James has informed the LA Lakers he will play elsewhere. ESPN senior NBA writer Brian Windhorst says one team is pursuing LeBron James aggressively.
5: I do believe that the Warriors want LeBron James, and I do believe that they worked with Draymond Green in this contract to make LeBron James an offer. What I don't know is whether they will be able to execute and get that done, and they're going to try to get that done today.
2: Serena Williams this hour back at Wimbledon, playing her first singles match in nearly 4 years, facing off against Maya Joint. You're listening to ABC News.
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2: Another recall. Ford announcing that its recall involves some of its most popular SUVs. Here's ABC's Mike Dubusky.
8: Certain Fords and Lincolns could unexpectedly roll away if there's damage to the park system in the vehicle's transmission, the company says. That's why Ford is recalling 740,000 Lincoln Navigators and Aviators and Ford Explorers, Expeditions, and F-150 pickup trucks. According to the recall notice, 24 allegations of property damage and 9 injuries have resulted from the issue. Owners will be notified in August if their trucks are affected. Mike Dubusky, ABC News.
2: On Capitol Hill today, New Jersey U.S. Congressman Tom Kaine Jr. returning after a nearly four-month absence. The Republican said it was due to a medical condition. Today on the House floor, the 57-year-old says he was diagnosed with depression, and on the advice of his doctors, he recovered in the hospital.
9: As the over 48 million of my fellow Americans being treated for this illness have come to discover there is no timeline for healing. There is no timeline for recovery. Only the work of getting better one day at a time.
2: During his time away from Congress, Kane missed more than 100 votes and faced some criticism for not disclosing details sooner. Extreme heat keeping its grip across a large portion of America and spreading east. More than 160 million Americans facing heat alerts today. Michelle Franzen, ABC News.
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10: Top stories from Federal News Network. The Pentagon's Defense Policy Board has an all-new slate of faces who will advise Secretary Pete Hegseth on national security. It's led by Robert Lighthizer, who served as U.S. Trade Representative during President Donald Trump's first term, and former Minnesota Republican Senator Norm Coleman, who guided Hegseth through his confirmation fight on Capitol Hill. The 15-person board was created in 1985. Two Democrats and two Republicans have teamed up on a bill that would give military families more time to make important financial decisions after a service member dies. Endorsed by groups like Gold Star Spouses of America, Veterans of Foreign Wars, and the American Legion, the bill would give families 3 years instead of one to roll over death gratuities and life insurance into tax-advantaged savings accounts. The bill could be added into the annual defense policy bill now progressing through Congress. For more on these stories, visit federalnewsnetwork.com. I'm Michelle Sandiford.
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14: Welcome to The Mission Continues on Federal News Network. I'm Lloyd Calderon, chairman of the Interagency Veterans Advisory Council. And today, our guests are numerous, so bear with us. But the topic is extremely important. Operation Warfighter. If you haven't heard about it, you're in for a treat. If you've heard about it, you're going to learn a little bit more, and hopefully you'll take advantage of this important initiative that the Department of War supports and advocates for. Today I have several guests. Jonathan Morris, the Deputy Director of Warrior Care Recovery Care Programs. Ray Estevez, Operation Warfighter Regional Coordinator. Martin Del Rio, the Regional Coordinator for Education and Employment Initiatives. And a special guest from the United States Navy, Lieutenant Francesca Emilian, our Patient Administration Fellow with Operation Warfighter. Without further ado, let me introduce Ray to you, who's the Regional Coordinator for Operation Warfighter. Ray, welcome. And what can you tell us about Operation Warfighter?
15: Thanks, Lloyd. So basically, for those who are not familiar with the Operation Warfighter program, it's also commonly known as OWF. OWF is a federal internship program that places our wounded warriors prior to their transition from service in federal internships. So you can view this program as the alternative to SkillBridge. It is a completely separate program. We do not follow the same rules or regulations or do not fall under the umbrella of the SkillBridge program. We have our own governing DOTI, which is 1300.25. It, you know, gives us the rules of how to manage the program. So here in the region, for example, we have 66 active partners that are either hosting or ready to host an OWF intern under this program.
14: Outstanding. And how long has the program been in effect?
15: So the program was originally started building and towards in the 2007-2008, and Mr. Jonathan Morris can actually provide a little more concrete detail as far as when that program actually started.
16: It actually started in about 2005 and was a much smaller program that sat in the Military Reserve and Reserve Affairs Office under the Personnel and Readiness Office in DOW. And as it grew in 2008, when we stood up what is now Warrior Care, we took ownership of the program to consolidate profiles within our whole portfolio.
14: Outstanding. Jonathan, as a director here for this program, what's your biggest challenge?
16: I would offer the biggest challenge is the fact that people don't know enough about who we are and what we do. So this is an opportunity to outreach that effort from a grander scale than what we're used to. It's a huge capability for service members who are going through the disability process to give them another opportunity at what's out there if they're not able with their transition to do what they did in the military anymore because of wounds, illnesses, injuries, whether they're combat related or not, to be able to find that next chapter if they transition to civilian life. But it also gives them an education on maybe there's something new and different that they want to take on if they go back to duty, even with a profile, to look at some other MOS that would be within their skill set based on these rules.
14: And if I heard you correctly, the biggest challenge is perhaps folks just don't know about much about the program. Is that correct?
16: Correct.
14: Okay.
16: Yes, sir. It's the key is that we're a program that was stood up when Afghanistan was in its biggest portion between 2007-2010. And once the combat operations went away, people no longer remember these programs and they get back to their daily work. So this would be like a paramount opportunity at this time to be able to talk about it again, especially with the current environment that we're facing as things are going on in the world, to be able to let people know, hey, we're not saying you need to be a part of it, but here's something to think about. You don't have to know everything about OWF, Operation Warfighter, or the Education and Employment Initiative, but just so you have that tickler in the back of your head for down the road for either yourself or if you're a senior leader or even a mid-range leader, to be able to let your service members know if it becomes part of what they need to know for their next phase of life.
14: Okay, outstanding. How many participants do you have in the program? Who wants to take that question?
15: So that's a great question, Lloyd. So currently in my caseload, I have 24, service members, recovering service members. Some of them are already in internships, while others I am working actively to place them in federal internships. But to give you an example, for my region alone here, the National Capital Region, last year I had about 52 service members that I supported through the OWF program. That means that I was able to work with them, place them on a federal internship, and they transitioned from service. I only had one service member that was found fit for duty that returned to service. But last year I did have that amount of service members.
14: Okay. Now that's your area. Now how many other folks are like you that do this kind of stuff?
15: So we have 10 regions overall, and every region has a coordinator that's either dual-hatted that does the E2I program or OWF alone, just like me. So here in the region, for the National Capital Region, I only work with OWF, with the OWF program, while my partner, Martin Del Rio, he does the E2I program.
14: Okay. And you said E2I, so what is E2I, Martin?
17: Yeah, Lord, thanks for that's a perfect segue here. E2I is the Education and Employment Initiative. One of the beauties with E2I in this region, I know you heard Ray just say that, you know, some people are double-hatted. Our region, Region 2, the National Capital Region, is by far the smallest region, but we have a very growing and lively population. Very, very full to the point where there has to be two people here. It's really hard, a hard balance, a hard juggle to keep that going. Post-COVID, we saw the numbers really surplus into the double digits, the high end. And then we were able to get that coasted down a bit. And then when we brought on the regional coordinators to specifically handle OWF and E2I respectively, it made a bigger difference in terms of being a little bit more accurate and more consistent in terms of making sure those service members get the information and the quality internships and the career opportunities. Because in this region, OWF, Ray and I, we stack the programs. He will make sure you get a federal internship. And what we do is once you have that experience, I will then leverage that when you get into the E2I program. You'll shift over after your internship into E2I. E2I will then leverage that experience, put it on your resume adequately so we can show and market you to the civilian employers. So once you hang up the uniform, your transition is a little bit more seamless. That gap that goes from hanging up your uniform to putting on a suit and tie and going to work, whether that be blue service, the federal government, or civilian side, we want to make sure that gap is significantly small. Once that gap is big, you have service members falling through the cracks, potential homelessness, there's financial issues that become very severe drastically fast. So with E2Y, we, same population, the ill, injured service members, making sure that we have the career transitions available to them to be able to pass on and be successful with a sustainable income once they hang up the uniform to civilian life.
14: Wow, that's a lot of moving parts. So the next question is, how does it work? If I'm a federal hiring manager, or I'm in personnel, or a special emphasis hiring manager for veterans or disabled veterans, how do we plug into the Operation Warfighter machine?
15: So that's a great question. One of the ways that we connect to a lot of the federal agencies here is through networking opportunities. So we also do host in-person events where we invite our partners, and a lot of the hiring managers here within the region will come and will network with us. That is one way. Word of mouth is another great way of raising awareness and outreach of the program. So I'll have different folks, for example, I'll give you an example, the Department of State. I'll have different folks reach out to me from different sections and offices from the Department of State wanting to know more about the program so that way they can take advantage. Sometimes the agencies may not be able to participate entirely as an entire agency, but we do have specific offices within those agencies. So through that good experience of hosting an intern, they'll, you know, recommend, you know, participating to other sections of the agencies to reach out and so we can connect with them. So it's a very simple, easy process, just being able to give them a program overview of what the program consists of, what that placement process looks like, what are the responsibilities and, you know, the things that they might have to be aware of when hosting an OWF intern, kind of going through that process. And, you know, kind of highlighting, too, the differences between the SkillBridge process and the OWF so that way they can see it's a little more seamless and user-friendly for them to bring on and access some of that talent.
16: I just want to say it's important to note that these service members are still active duty, so it provides them an opportunity to go into these internships, and if the organizations are worried, well, what do I got to do to pay them or whatever, there's no payment involved. So they're able to go in and learn new skills, which is kind of a win-win for those agencies who've been downsized or whatever, because then they can bring this person in, teach them these skill sets. No, it's not a career guarantee, but it brings them in and allows that partnership where they can access those people and really gain from it from both sides. The service member gains and the organization gains, because it's not just one, it's multiple people who have this opportunity. And to go back to one of the other questions you brought up earlier, at any given time, there's anywhere from, say, 350 to 500 service members across the nation, and that includes Hawaii and Puerto Rico and Alaska, to be able to participate in the Operation Warfighter internship program year-round. And since the program started, we've probably placed about, I think it's about 7,000 to 8,000 service members since 2007 into the Operation Warfighter and E2I programs to help those service members find that next chapter.
14: We need to take a break. You are listening to As the Mission Continues. I'm your host, Lloyd Calderon, and our guests are from Operation Warfighter Internship Initiative. We'll be back in a moment.
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14: Welcome back to As the Mission Continues. And with us today, folks representing Operation Warfighter. It's an employment initiative. It's an internship initiative involving active-duty personnel from across the continental United States. So, how does it work? How do we build this pipeline? And I want you to kind of spell it out for our listeners that are hiring managers and senior executives. How do we engage this effectively? Like, who do I call, right? Or do I go online? And what's the process? What is my cost as an employer? What we want folks to see and hear today is this is an internship program with benefits that are amazing. Not only are you getting quality personnel who have all the things businesses look for, that government looks for, right? Leadership, maturity, professionalism, resiliency. I mean, my goodness, these are our national, I call them our national treasures, right? Our veterans, because this country put a lot of resources and money and training into these folks. Now, how do we engage them so that they can onboard into the federal government effectively using this program? So I'll leave it up to one of you gentlemen to answer the. This is a long one, so take your time, and I'll hand it off to you, Ray.
15: So that's a great question. So I would definitely encourage for anyone that's interested to want to find out more, especially our federal partners, know more about how to host, what does it entail, what does that look like, to definitely visit our Warrior Care website. I think that is a great starting point because it can connect you with basic information about the program, but it can also connect you with the right point of contact to connect with. So on our website, we have listed all the regional map with all the regional coordinators. So if there is a specific agency from the West Coast, they can connect with the appropriate regional coordinator. Once you identify who that individual is, I definitely encourage you to reach out via email or phone so that way we can further discuss, you know, a little bit more about the program. What does that mean? Any requirements as far as, you know, partnership agreement that may have to be done? But also we can schedule a time with those folks so that way we can talk a little bit more about the program, answer any questions they may have. Some of the biggest concerns that we hear is, you know, folks that are going through this IDIS process, you know, how does that look like for them with still having, medical appointments, VA requirements, and different things like that. So we kind of go and walk them through the process of being able to let them know that the internships are meant to be flexible, that service members can still participate in their medical appointments, go attend any medical requirements they may have, any, you know, command requirements, of course. But it also helps them to understand, too, that many of the service members, they are assigned to some sort of wounded warrior recovery care unit, either a soldier recovery unit or a wounded warrior regiment, for example. So it kind of gives them a little bit of an idea of who they're going to be able to potentially tap into as far as, you know, bringing in some of this talent. I do try to do here in the region a brief to all the new federal partners that we have to kind of get an understanding of how the program works, how I work the region, you know, how do I maintain contact with them, how do they get access to talent and to see what's currently available as far as OWF interns.
14: So what I hear you saying is kind of like it's an internship program, much like college internships, with the one exception that these are veterans. These are service men and women who have served their country and are in the process of transitioning. So what an amazing thing to say, we have this opportunity for you, federal workforce, in the fashion of an internship, that we do a lot of internship with college students, right? No experience. I mean, none, right? And yet here we have an opportunity with Operation Warfighter to find amazing people who know what the meaning of the word is service is and what sacrifice is. And wouldn't you want to bring somebody into your organization? If you're a world-class organization, you're going to want world-class employees. And why not look at the Operation Warfighter as a way to fill that pipeline? And I just wanted to share, this seems real similar to, you know, those college internships we're very familiar with. But when we hear Operation Warfighter, we're like, what? What's that, right? So, Ray, I just wanted to share that with you.
15: You're absolutely correct. This program does align a lot of qualified candidates to be able to fill some of these gaps in the workforces, if you will, especially with some of the, you know, recent transitions with the federal workforce landscape. Many of the agencies do want to tap in to this talent that can potentially fill a gap in a need in an organization. A lot of our service members, they do have the right clearances to, you know, step into that position. And what I really enjoy about our region is that there's a wide variety of different organizations that can provide opportunities. So for any service member out there that is looking to potentially transition and start a new chapter in a different career field, there is an opportunity potentially for them. Mm-hmm. Even for those service members that may be junior in rank, that may not have a lot of time and experience in active duty, they do have an opportunity to step into an environment where they can learn and develop those skills, which is one of the key things for the program.
14: How long are the internships? What are we looking at?
15: That's a great question. So every service member that's going through the IDIS process, they have their own transition timeline, basically. They can potentially have anywhere between 3 to 9 months left in service, just depending on where they at in the IDIS process. So their internships are meant to be built based on the time remaining in service. So if a service member projects to have anywhere between 180 days left in service, that's how long we can potentially build an internship in an agency for that service member. So if they foresee having, you know, an estimated time of 120 days, then we can build that internship to last 120 days. So that is the great thing about the flexibility of the program, that we can build it based on the time remaining in service. Sometimes we are able to extend the internships, and sometimes, unfortunately, we do have to, you know, terminate the internship sooner than expected just because of that individual's transition timeline. But I did have one Marine that did an internship with the Office of Naval Intelligence, and they were in an internship for almost a year. Just how long that individual's transition timeline, you know, was. But ultimately, they're meant to be built based on that time remaining in service.
14: Let me just kind of re-ask the question in case somebody missed it. What's the cost to the employer, with the federal government? What's the dollar it's going to cost them?
16: There's no cost. This is a free service where they can take, as you put it, that service member who brings everything to the table already placed with skill sets and leadership and discipline and their willingness to work and think outside the box. Because let me tell you, they think outside the box and they're able to show these employers things that they may not have even thought about. We have an intern right now who's working as part of our office, who's working remotely from Fort Knox, Kentucky, in our office, and is learning about how to expand his IT capabilities. And he took on a review of our website and came out with this full 2-page analysis for things that we could do different or better at any time. And that segues to, you brought up earlier about how do people connect to us? No, we don't have a phone number, but what we do is have two websites. One of them is Warrior Care, and it's warriorcare.dodlive.mil is the website that they go to, which will take them to all of our portfolios, and then they just look for opportunities with Operation Warfighter and the education and employment. And if they're looking for opportunities to connect, there's a calendar of events on there for Operation Warfighter where we put up every single month all of the places that we're going to be outreaching and doing resource fairs and education and employment opportunities for everybody to find it. And then the other part is always go to the National Resource Directory at nrd.gov, also free, and just type in Warrior Care and it'll bring it up. At the same time, what it does is because you've gone there, it'll also bring up each of the Service Wounded Warrior programs. So if they want to be able to connect so that they can get a good fit to make sure that that transition process is correct and they're getting all of the benefit services that they need, that is there as well.
15: Lloyd, one thing to emphasize too, when it comes to our federal partners from their perspective, really the only requirement that they needed to provide is a workspace for the service member. For many of them, they may have to get a computer, you know, issued to them so that way they can work on their platforms, some sort of, you know, badge to be issued so they can access the facilities. But other than that, the service member will still remain getting paid by their service branch, leave, and all their entitlements will still be, you know, taken care of by their service branch. So that agency, really their only requirement is to assign an internship supervisor that is going to lay out the goals and expectations for that internship. You know, what are the goals that they're expected to achieve during their time? And then, of course, with the appropriate workspace that they may need. They may require some sort of accommodation, perhaps some sort of regional accommodation due to their medical, case. But other than that, that is the only requirements that the agencies have to provide.
14: Outstanding. Now, Jonathan, can you repeat that website again?
16: So one of them is Warrior Care, which is at warriorcare.dodlive.mil. And the other one is the National Resource Directory, or they can just type nrd.gov and be able to get to the website. And both of those websites are mobile friendly, so they can get them on their phone. They don't need a computer to be able to access either of those websites for information.
14: Outstanding. Thank you so much. It's just so exciting to hear about this. And I know it's been around for a little while, but it's an amazing opportunity for the federal workplace, especially now with all our different transitioning that has occurred. It's important to fill those gaps with women and men who are used to serving their country, right? Because at the end of the day, what are we all doing? We're serving our country, whether we're in uniform or we're in civilian clothes. We still take that oath about serving the nation and protecting it against all enemies, foreign and domestic. So why not bring some of these Operation Warfighter interns into your workspace today and see what they bring to the table to make you a world-class agency within a world-class nation? We need to take a break. You are listening to As the Mission Continues. I'm your host, Lloyd Calderon. We'll be back in a moment.
0: The Billington Cyber and AI Series focuses this month on securing AI as a national security imperative. Here's the DoD Cyber Crime Center's Kemp Jennings Roche.
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2: Welcome back to As the Mission Continues. And my guests are from Operation Warfighter Internship Program, a Department of War initiative that seeks to build these internships with military personnel who are separating their active duty service. And I heard Guard and Reserve component, and I want to see confirm that this also includes Guard and Reserve components. Is that correct?
3: That is correct, yes.
2: Okay. So on a yearly average, how many separating members of the military are there? I used to know the number. But.
4: So the numbers go like this. At any given time, there's about 180,000 service members who are leaving the military on a yearly basis. It fluctuates, but right now it's sitting at about 180,000. Of that 180,000, we average about 21,000 that go through the disability evaluation system, or what we call the IDES, on a yearly basis. And of that, about 85% to 90% of those service members will leave the military with some form of rating and disability. So they will be leaving permanently and looking for another career opportunity.
2: So should that scare somebody? Like, I don't want to hire this person because they have a disability. Tell us about that.
3: I definitely don't think it's anything to be worried about, or for the agency to be worried at necessarily to bring on somebody that's gone through this process. You know, for many of the service members that transition, that may not go through the IDIS process. They still have some sort of VA disability that they'll claim eventually or during the point of transition. I think I would highlight that many of the folks that we have that are going through this, these are folks that perhaps their time on active duty or National Guard Reserves, they got cut short. And now they're pivoting and transitioning to something else. But again, most of these service members are looking for their next career move, whether if that is in the federal workforce or government sector, private sector, if you will. But for many of them, they do have that opportunity to contribute, and they're looking for that opportunity to contribute. So I think that's the bigger case.
2: I'm retired Air Force. I spent 23 years in a blue suit. And I remember when I left the military, I think it was in 2005. I don't remember anymore. I remember thinking, what do I do now? Like, now I got to figure out what to wear, for heaven's sake, right? It used to be a blue pair of pants and a blue shirt. And I, at the time when I separated, I didn't think it was a big deal. It turned out it was a big deal because it is a life-changing thing to leave something that you are passionate about. I mean, folks here, they sign a document. This says, I will give you everything, including my life, to serve this nation. Then there's this thing that happens, whether their enlistment ends or they are medically retired. It is a change in their world. Can you tell your listeners a little bit about what are we getting in return, right? I mean, if we sign up to be a part of this, what is the benefit for us? I know we may have touched about it a little bit earlier. Let's hit it again because I want our listeners to hear this.
4: So I think there's huge benefits in this. First, when the service member leaves, if they're leaving with 20 years or plus with a retirement and a disability check and all of that, there are some funds there that are going to help them with that next transition. And they still have that opportunity through other organizations and other programs, including the Department of Labor Vets program, to be able to find opportunities if they haven't found them. But the key to this population is the fact that these are people who thought they were going to come in and do 20, 30 years and didn't get to do it. And so now they're leaving with huge unknowns. That's unknown of roof over my head. Can I continue to have the car in my driveway? Am I going to be able to put food on the table for my family? And how is that all going to play out? They don't have a clue, inclusive of the people who leave with 20 years plus. I've talked to hundreds of people who have 20 years plus, even in my office recently, where they've come up to me and said, I'm retiring and I have no clue what's next. I have no understanding about how to out-process. I have no understanding about what's my VA capabilities. All of that plays out. And so what this does is twofold. One is it gives you an opportunity to find the resources, benefits, and services to help you connect with the VA, connect with the outside, to be able to look for those opportunities if you're at that 20-year mark. If you're not there, it lets you know about the Wounded Warrior programs, especially if you have illnesses, injuries, or whatever, combat-related or not, and I key on

0: or not, because we have a significant population now who are illnesses and injuries that are not necessarily combat-related, cancer, things like that, that may second or third order effects of when they've served. And so now they need those connections. As I tell people, the Wounded Warrior programs are your family outside of your normal military family. And that's who people want to talk to. They want to be part of that. And with that, it takes those people and it tells the employers, this is a win-win for us, because we can talk about, A, the internship program. We can talk about the education and employment issues. We can give you somebody, and we've said this in prior segments, where we can say, this is somebody who's going to be loyal. They're going to be skilled. They're coming with clearances. They're coming with ability to work, you know, outside the box constantly with the changing environments that are going on, both in government and outside of government, with everything's going on in the world and administration and everything. There's a lot of flex going on. And what I tell people is, one of the things that are nice about the military is they're kind of semper gumby, which means they can mold to whatever's needed to get them there. All of that is out there for them and to help them. So it's a win-win for the service members to connect with these programs. Even if they can't participate, there's the resource benefits and information through the resource directory that can help them get connected to those services through our email box. And if they're eligible for these programs, including the Guard and Reserve, because they go through the same disability process as the active duty military, but they have other unique things, and that's one of the keys that I always impress on people when I'm out doing my resource fairs, is that the Guard and Reserve are unique because, A, they probably had a job, may not have it anymore, and or where do I go next? Because I'm not active duty, so I may not be leaving with a retirement check per se that I would if I did 20 years as an active duty, because we know the Guard and Reserve, they do 20 years, they get a retirement letter, but their retirement doesn't actually hit them until they hit, I think it's either 62 or 65. Mm-hmm. So that's a key to that's not income that's going to be directly available to them that it is for the active duty. So we got to stem that gap. And this is an opportunity to do that because it opens up a door to the federal programs, to the private sector and all that, to take on this service member while they're still in active duty. And there's no paycheck involved that the programs have to provide for them to come and learn skills. And as I've reinforced 1,000 times that I go out in public, is it's not a job guarantee, but it's a door. And the door opens and lets you know that the Operation Warfighter is a skill set where it may be something you're interested in, and it's not always something that you're going to be interested in. That's the nice part about what these guys do, because if it's not a good fit, they take your information and the employer information and they put you in a reset while they have that time available, so you can look at more than one opportunity. We've had several who've gone through 2 or 3 opportunities within their disability process time to be able to find a fit that worked for them. And as far as those accommodations, anybody who knows about the Department of Defense or Department of War or the federal government, we also have the CAP program, which is the accommodation program for people who have disabilities and things like that. And anybody who's military and or federal civilians are eligible for having those tools available to them in their workspaces as federal employees for free. They just have to have the clearance for medical to be able to apply for those tools. Mm-hmm. So if they need to be able to stand at their desk, or they need special computer keyboards or whatever it is to do this job, it's not like the federal employer is going to have to go out and purchase these things. They can go through the CAP program, which is on the web, and they can also get it through the National Resource Directory to be able to learn about those tools, how to connect with them, how to get them in place. So it takes away those stumbling blocks of why would I want to go to all this, because now I need some kind of special accommodation to get you in the building, and they're not going to need that.
1: What I hear you saying is you're not pushing people through this just to push people through, right? You're going to understand what their needs and challenges and concerns are and their skill sets, and you're going to try to marry them into an appropriate internship. Mm-hmm. I like that. And the other thing I think I heard is that if there's accommodations that are needed, that through the use of Department of War resources and Department of Defense resources, those interns can take advantage of those things. And it's a cost savings to the federal agency. Martin, you had a...
2: Yeah, Jonathan touched on something that I think a lot of people, you know, they hear it a lot, but they don't oftentimes have the picture painted out for them. You guys had the mention of, you know, you take your uniform off and a lot of people don't know what do I do next. That's such an overlooked question because no one's at that part of the bridge yet just before they cross it. So no one's really thinking it. It's not a pain point yet until you're there. Mm-hmm. And then you don't really know what's on the other side of the bridge. So you're not really sure how soft that landing's going to be. And you haven't quite prepared for it yet. I bring it up because it's personal to me. I found myself in that pivot point where I came back from Iraq and I thought, who was not going to hire a combat veteran, right? It's 2008 at this point. I had no idea there was a recession going on. So when I came home, I was a tattoo artist when I left. And then I was also in the Guard and Reserves at the tail end of my service. So I deployed as a guardsman. So when I came back thinking I have a full-time job tattooing and then I'll get out of that and do something else. And then I left tattooing thinking I'll have a safe landing and I didn't. There was nothing there. I found myself living under the Buffington Harbor overpass, which leads into the Chicago Skyway for 10 months. That was a cold winter. The reason that happened was because I wasn't aware of the resources that were out there. When the guard brought us back, we did a debriefing in Indiana, and then no one mentioned NRD, no one mentioned OWF, E2I, none of that. I was struggling with PTSD that I hadn't gotten looked at because the wait list for the VA was about a year and a half long back then. So the struggle was, okay, I just need to keep the roof going. Got to keep the lights on. Just got to keep moving. Years later, when I would hear about Jonathan and the NRD, I'd think, if I just had access to one resource on that website, that could have changed the entire narrative of that entire situation. Mm. But nobody knows it's there. And it is, like Jonathan mentioned earlier, it's a struggle that we have where sometimes the information is there, but you just don't know it. So we really do fight an uphill battle to get it out there as much as possible. We do these constant events. Wow. Ray and I are always doing these outreach events as well, just keeping things going. Mm-hmm. But those were a significant 10 months, and it exacerbated. My mother passed away. I watched her die, and I realized that I spiraled even further into this mental health crisis. And the only people that helped me out was a woman who worked at – she was the facilities keeper at the YMCA there who would let me shower. And then I would shower, and she would wash my clothes while I'm taking a shower. And I'd come out, and she said, do you have a resume? And I said, what's that? I'd been in the military since I was 17. I didn't know these things. So she helped me put a very rough draft of a resume, just something to hand out. And I remember thinking, oh, this is embarrassing. I got to hand this out. I don't know how much of this is real. Because when you read yourself on paper, you tend to sound a lot cooler than you think. At least I did. And I thought, you know, when you break down those bullet points, each one of those was a job that I did in the military. But I always thought, well, you have to have a credential for it to matter. And that's not the fact. And the military is very much the same way. You have a lot of experience to bring to the table. It may not be on a paper hanging up in terms of a certificate or a diploma. We'll get you there. But let's start with what you do have, the experience. With OWF, it really leans into that hard, where it says, okay, let's take what you have, what you know. Let's leverage that into an internship. And from there, if it's a successful internship and you then separate, before you separate, we get you in the E2I program, Education and Employment Initiative. And we'll focus on if you want to do a career pivot or education. We can help you with either track. Now, what happens there is we then leverage the experience that OWF got you with the federal internship coupled with your military experience and say, okay, this is how we're going to market you. Where I start in this region is I always go to the government contractors first because they are the ones that can use this experience firsthand. If the federal agencies maybe don't have the FTEs available or the open positions, we'll go to the government contractors and say, okay, how best can you guys utilize this resource, this experience that I have from this service member? He's got the clearances, TSSEI. He's got maybe a degree or maybe she has a certificates and degrees. The State Department's a great one. I didn't realize that many members of the State Department came through the OWF and E2I programs. And now they're the ones who do the internship vetting with us. So you have this little micro network. But to go to what Jonathan said, if the resources isn't in front of you, it creates so much more of a bigger issue. If we can get you before you hang up the uniform, we mitigate so many issues. Mm-hmm. We don't have service members looking at homelessness as a reality. We can pivot that in a different trajectory to where they can be successful. If they have families or kids, there's resources out there that we can stack together as well. But the biggest thing is to catch them before they separate. Give them the best possible value they can get through internships with OWF, education or employment initiative program, giving them resources there so that once they hang up the uniform and become civilians and they're full-blown veterans now, they don't have to worry about, man, can I afford a mortgage? Can I afford my bills? Are we relocating back home with nothing to show for it? Because at that point, if you're going to leave the National Capital Region, Ray and I get on the phone and start coordinating with the rest of our team, which is nationwide, to include all U.S. territories, and say, hey, I've got someone coming to you. This is their time frame. We got to line something up so they can have a soft landing once they get there. It paints a different picture and takes away a lot of the pain points when you can do that for these service members, as opposed to just saying, okay, thank you for your service. See you when I see you. That's why a lot of these organizations, whether they be nonprofits, OWF, E2Y, Warrior Care Program, has, I think, in my opinion, been the most robust in terms of really putting in the effort to helping these service members, these men and women who literally signed a blank check and now just, hey, point me in the right direction when I hang up the uniform. They don't want a handout, just want a hand up. Give me some guidance here. Let me know where I'm going. And I think that makes the world of a difference when you're talking about a transition process, especially if you're wounded, ill, or injured.
1: Can you hear the passion here? We have an extraordinary opportunity with thousands of people leaving the military, seeking employment in many areas, up to and including the federal workplace. We need to take a break. You are listening to As the Mission Continues. I'm your host, Lloyd Calderon, and our guests are from Operation Warfighter Internship Initiative. We'll be back in a moment.
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9: 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On Monday's Federal Drive, what happens when government knows what to do, but leaders still can't or won't act? We'll look at disaster response reform, where there's broad agreement, but no final plan, an effort at the Postal Service to expand into government services that still hasn't taken hold, and what's actually happening on Capitol Hill as big decisions stall despite consensus. Catch Monday's Federal Drive on 1500 AM and at federalnewsnetwork.com.
1: Welcome back to Mission Continues. We're going to wrap it up, folks. We've had an amazing conversation about Operation Warfighter Internship Program, as well as some other initiatives. But I want to start with Martin here and just tell me, you know, give our listeners kind of like, why should we get involved with Operation Warfighter? What's in it for us? And then after Martin, Ray will give us his two cents, and then Jonathan, then we'll wrap it up with me.
2: Yeah, to start off with, I think it helps both sides of the table here, right? So you have these service members who want to transition out, but you also have the federal agencies and the private sector as well who need people to employ who can be capable to do this work. And I think a lot of the times as you have service members who are in search of the job, but I like to turn the tables and say, okay, let's put the job in search of the candidate. Let's make sure we put you in front of them front and center so that it's an easy opportunity, an easy access point. And I think what E2I does, it lowers the field here so everyone has a more of a fair chance. Because if you think about it, what E2I does is it gives our service members more of the support that they need to succeed after service, right? Once they hang up the uniform with the right guidance, the right education, even the employment opportunities, which we have trickling through more and more as time goes on, we want to make sure that their next mission is a successful one. It's one that they can have not just a sense of a paycheck and roof over their head, but a sense of dignity. And I think that's where E2I really, really performs and outperforms the other resources there.
6: So, Lloyd, I think, you know, for any federal agency out there that is wanting to participate in this program, I definitely encourage them to reach out to their respective coordinator, depending on what region that they're looking for. I think this is a great program that they can, you know, tap into talent that's out there and it's available, that they can potentially fill a gap in the workforce that they may have, of course. And for any transitioning service member out there that is going through the EIDAS process, I would definitely encourage them to explore this opportunity, as, you know, skill-rich may not be an option for them. So definitely to look in the options of exploring this. Many service members, they try to answer the question, what do I want to do when I grow up? This can be a great way to answer that question, to get a chance to explore that federal workforce, because many veterans like myself, we tend to gravitate towards what we know, federal contracting or government employment. So this is a great way to kind of identify if this is the space where I want to be and if this is the career that I would like to be pursuing post-transition. So I definitely encourage anyone to connect with one of their regional coordinators to find out more information about how we can help them and how we can serve them.
0: I think in 30 seconds or less, the easiest way to do this is to tell you, you can go to warriorcare at warriorcare.dodlive.mil, and there's an email box there, and there's real-life people behind the email box to answer the mail. And otherwise, you can go to the National Resource Directory at info.nrd.osd@mail.mil, or just go to nrd.gov, and there's an email box on there as well where you can just click. It'll open up the mail and ask for assistance. Let us know what military you're in, where you're located, so we can make those regional coordinators available to you in your backyard.
1: Thank you. So if you're a federal hiring manager, if you're in HR, if you're the Chico of your organization, I would encourage you to seek out Operation Warfighter and take advantage, seriously, of that program. You heard State Department is number one. Hey, I'd knock down State Department if I were in another agency, right? Be the employer of choice for our transitioning service members and help them continue their mission of serving this nation. And you will not be disappointed, because we bring skills and talents to the table that you can take advantage of to make your organization the world-class organization that the American public deserves. That's going to do it for us. 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I'm your host, Lloyd Calderon. Thank you for listening.
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14: From ABC News, I'm Michelle Franzen. There are no direct negotiations scheduled between the U.S. and Iran this week on a peace deal. A spokesman for the Qatar's foreign ministry says the U.S. delegations will not engage directly with Iranian officials.
15: A White House official confirms that the U.S. and Iran are not currently expected to hold direct talks today in Doha, Qatar. This after President Trump said yesterday that Iran had, quote, requested a meeting with the U.S. Special Envoy Steve Witkoff and the president's son-in-law Jared Kushner will meet with the Qatari prime minister and other mediators in Doha today, according to a White House official. And the U.S. and Iran are also expected to have separate technical talks with mediators from Qatar and Pakistan on Wednesday. Karen Travers, ABC News, the White House.
14: Prices for oil remain lower following that temporary truce and reopening of the Strait of Hormuz. U.S. gas prices also tumbling, but not as fast, heading into the July 4th holiday. Gas Buddy showing that a gallon of regular is averaging $3.79 a gallon. In a 6-3 decision, the Supreme Court rejecting President Trump's attempt to end birthright citizenship in the U.S. by executive order. ABC's Stephen Portnoy has details.
16: In upholding the citizenship rights of all children born in the U.S., except those born to ambassadors, Chief Justice John Roberts points to what the drafters of the 14th Amendment said about the promise of citizenship to every freeborn person in this land. We keep that promise today, Roberts writes. Three of his fellow conservatives dissented, with Clarence Thomas expressing his view that neither the Constitution nor the law guarantee citizenship to people born in the U.S. if their parents aren't domiciled here.
14: In another case, justices ruled to uphold a lower court ban on trans athletes from playing on school teams for women and girls. And the Supreme Court also easing longstanding limits on the amount of money political parties can spend in coordination with individual candidates for federal office, saying the spending limits violated the First Amendment. 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
14: House lawmakers weighing a package that would strengthen online protections for children. The bill, more narrow than the Kids Online Safety Act, passed in the Senate.
19: House lawmakers have passed the Kids Internet and Digital Safety Act. It's a bipartisan package of legislation that, among other things, would require social media companies to adopt new safety measures for children and restrict the use of minors' data for targeted advertising. Advocates say the bill is a step towards a safer internet for young people, but critics fear it may prompt tech platforms to adopt age verification measures for everyone, which is a concern if that additional data people are handing over gets breached. Mike Dubusky, ABC News.
14: You've heard of inflation for all the necessary goods and food that Americans are grappling with. But the cost of discretionary spending also going up, especially for live events, now dubbed as funflation. Concerts and games increasing by about 27% in the last 5 years. Vivian Tu, the founder of Your Rich BFF on social media, says some people are stretching their savings to pay for the experience.
20: When concerts, going out with your friends, going to a sporting event becomes more expensive, it also leads to people making poor financial choices, whether it's putting these charges on a credit card, buy now, pay latering, or even just foregoing saving and investing to have a good time for one night of fun.
14: Experts say some credit cards could offer some deals and that looking for tickets last minute could also bring down costs. I'm Michelle Franzen, ABC News.
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21: Top stories from Federal News Network. The Pentagon's Defense Policy Board has an all-new slate of faces who will advise Secretary Pete Hegseth on national security. It's led by Robert Lighthizer, who served as U.S. Trade Representative during President Donald Trump's first term, and former Minnesota Republican Senator Norm Coleman, who guided Hegseth through his confirmation fight on Capitol Hill. The 15-person board was created in 1985. Two Democrats and two Republicans have teamed up on a bill that would give military families more time to make important financial decisions after a service member dies. Endorsed by groups like Gold Star Spouses of America, Veterans of Foreign Wars, and the American Legion, the bill would give families 3 years instead of one to roll over death gratuities and life insurance into tax-advantaged savings accounts. The bill could be added into the annual defense policy bill now progressing through Congress. For more on these stories, visit federalnewsnetwork.com. I'm Michelle Sandiford.
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23: 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Here's today's moderator, Terry Girton.
24: Welcome, and thanks for joining us. My guest today is Patrick Hughes, the Senior Director and Industry Advisor for Public Sector at Icertis. Patrick, it's great to have you here today.
25: Thank you, Terry.
24: You've been talking with acquisition teams across the government over the last year, and as workforce reductions and retirements continue, how would you describe the pressure that contracting professionals are operating under right now?
25: Yeah, I think that, we always have changes or adjustments to the workforce, right? But I think right now, if my statistics are correct, there's about a 35% attrition to the most experienced workforce, specifically in the acquisition workforce, over the next 3 to 5 years. And I believe that compounded against all of the, frenetic activity to make acquisition faster, smarter, and more, commonsensical, if you will, I think that puts a lot of pressure on the existing contracting officers and the acquisition workforce. Specifically, assimilate all the motion and without missing a beat regarding execution and decisioning and making sure that, none of the existing contracts miss a beat and requirements in the future stay, fully met.
24: It's really a no-fail mission at the personal level. I mean, you can't have a contract that goes off the rails. And at the same time, you mentioned pretty significant changes in policy, the revolutionary FAR overhauls going on, and there's a lot of focus on discretion and speed. So as you talk to these folks, how is the nature of their job, what they have to do every day, changing in response?
25: Yeah, so exactly. I think that it's mission as usual as far as execution, but doing that while they're constantly under the stress of what FAR clauses or FAR supplemental clauses may be changing, what an executive order may do as far as the kind of, vectoral pivot of what do we want to do with current acquisitions. Most recently, movement towards, hey, we need to get everything on a fixed price contract. Oh, by the way, agencies, please look at your top 10 most costly contracts and see if you can transition those to a fixed price environment, you know, to a fixed price type of vehicle. I think it's just a lot of pressure, and I guess the recurring theme for me and where I have big time empathy is that this all needs to be done without, or rather, without losing focus on the mission, you know, at hand. So,
24: do you acquisition is typically thought of as a very compliance driven function, right? You have a checklist, everything's got to be checked off. In the move to speed, sometimes people are going to have to use more judgment. Do you sense that the acquisition workforce is comfortable with that transition?
25: Yeah. You know, this is my take on that, right? Based on my experience, I'm not going to say that, hey, acquisition and contracts used to be a compliance game and now it's something else. I think that, you know, beginning with the creation of the FAR roughly 40 years ago, it was never meant, or I should say, the Federal Acquisition Regulation, any of the supplements, were never meant just as limits and hard prescription to what can and cannot be done, but rather they were to be used as a general guideline, right? And contracting officers and experienced acquisition professionals were to use their discretion. However, I think what happens is that based on a lot of things, you know, not the least of which is just the ops tempo, which never seems to be suppressed. We now find ourselves, and with the unprecedented revolutionary FAR overhaul, we find ourselves at a point where we not only have contracting officers and acquisition professionals having to ensure that they don't do the wrong thing, but now bring to bear all these skills to do the right things of faster, innovative solutions to the end user. So I just think that there's a lot going on.
24: So there's more space maybe for discretion and interpretation, but you've written that interpretation is execution. So what do you mean by that? How does that come into play?
25: Yeah. So what I believe is that, you know, and probably bolstered by the fact that, you know, I spent kind of the first 5 years of my Air Force career as an operational person, but then the balance in contracts and acquisition. You know, we can think about, you know, execution being, you know, when the aircraft, when the, you know, the first sortie is flown or the special operator jumps out of an airplane. But if you think about this in the, you know, kind of the full life cycle or continuum, really execution starts with developing the requirement and then typically, and I want to credit a contracting officer, a warranted contracting officer who has the ability to obligate the government, and that is putting that requirement into a document that enables the best and brightest in industry to go ahead and fulfill that or meet that requirement. So I think when we're talking about interpreting all of the policy, regulation, and any administration's preference towards how they want to approach mission execution, that's a lot on the shoulders of the contracting officer. And so that's why I say interpretation of everything, all of those external forces, and then putting it on paper and actually executing a solicitation and then a contract is where the mission execution begins.
24: What happens when that interpretation varies from office to office or agency to agency?
25: Yeah, I think number one, I've been part of that. I mean, I know it's easy; these things are easier said than done. But I believe what happens is that now you create an environment where, unintentionally, you're going to spin off industry to start to react to things in very different ways. In other words, like it could be the same or similar requirement that has very different approaches by different acquisition offices, and that's going to influence any of the potential offerers or potential bidders to go ahead and do things like consider their pricing strategies, to consider, you know, how they're going to go about fulfilling any given requirement. And if it's generally the same requirement, but we have generally very different approaches and we're going to achieve generally very different results, which could be, you know, higher cost or less technology.
24: What you're describing there seems to be like inconsistency. And whenever we have inconsistency, that's going to affect trust, both in this case from the industry, who's being asked to do different things, and contracting officers, yeah. right? How does that play out then in mission execution?
25: Yeah. You know, I actually love that you frame it like that, because, again, back to the unintended consequences of, you have the federal acquisition professional doing all the right things with positive intent, but the other side of that equation is industry, and federal acquisition activity influences industry behaviors. And so typically, because I've been on both sides of that equation, I see that industry, in a very smart and intelligent manner, does adjust its behaviors based on the requirements that the federal acquisition workforce, you know, puts out on behalf of the federal enterprise. And so I think that collectively, you know, in a perfect world, and that's, by the way, I'm going to circle back to the RFO, is that I love the fact that, and I think everyone on the industry side of this conversation, I think I'm speaking for them as well, they love that they're part of this conversation, and there's kind of a checking as the federal acquisition workforce is going regarding this new policy. Because at the end of the day, both sides want to do their very best for the end user, for the taxpayer, and consistency or lack of consistency can erode a little bit of trust and, you know, and make some people potentially question integrity, which I would just want to state is not the case, though.
24: Of course, and we know everybody's here trying to do their best job, but when you have this kind of inconsistency, what then happens in terms of audits and reliability and contract execution?
25: Yeah, for sure. So if inconsistency is typically one of the first findings on any given audit. So, you know, it's even like in a CPSR or corporate purchasing system review. When the DCMA auditors come in, often they just say, hey, you know what? If you just did what you say you were going to do, you would have been good. But we only required 10 push-ups. You stated you were going to do 15, and you didn't do 15. So back to the, you know, consistency is that, you know, we need to set the conditions, or the federal workforce needs to take lead and set the conditions for some sort of consistency across what's the requirement, how do we go about requiring this, and, oh, by the way, if we get the best practice in place, that's the other opportunity that we can use a single vehicle or limited numbers of vehicles to procure like items or like services. So
24: where would you start in terms of tackling the inconsistency problem? Is it a workforce training issue? Is it a systems management issue?
25: Yeah. I believe, in my experience, training is critical, but training doesn't scale typically. The individual gets trained, and then the individual goes out and executes their workload based on the training they receive. I believe that training has to be part of that equation, but then I think we transition to what's the environment? What are the workflows, processes, and systems that our acquisition workforce are able to use and have access to? So I think there's at least two solutions to that problem, and maybe even three if you consider it's people, it's processes, and technology. So, yeah, and I think you need to get the people and the processes right so you set the conditions to make that technology implementation as effective as it can be.
24: Patrick Hughes is Senior Director and Industry Advisor for Public Sector at iCertus. 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
24: 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Patrick, before the break, we were talking about people, process, and technology as a way to build back in some consistency. I want to back up to people for a minute, because the worst thing a federal worker can hear is do more with less. But if they have to do more with less, what is actually going to help the contracting professionals get the work done and not just be one more stressor?
25: Yeah. You know, I think anyone that's been around is potentially, listens to that do more with less with some degree of trepidation, because we've been saying that for a while. And in some environments, it's relevant and appropriate, but in many, and I would submit that in this environment, the federal acquisition environment at this point in time, it's probably unreasonable. And it's unreasonable based on my experience for the following reasons. Number one, if in most acquisition or contracts offices, in most agencies, the contracting officer, contracting specialist probably has a portfolio of double-digit contracts. If they're very complex, it could be, you know, low double-digit and there's a ton of delivery orders and the task orders to be executed. Or if they're, you know, relatively simple, whatever that would mean in the federal contracts environment, they could be, you know, 50, 60, 70 different contracts. So I don't believe that you're going to get even the best to be able to do more with less just by extending their workday or doing more within their 8-hour workday, et cetera. I think an 8-hour workday is probably a fantasy for most anyway at this point in time. So I think what it's about is that it's establishing the environment and back to, okay, we need processes. We need processes and workflows that scale not only the existing regulation and policy, but acknowledge and somehow implement all of this changing policy and regulation, which is going to continue for the foreseeable future. Now, we even know before the RFO, the FAR would change, not necessarily weekly, but would change as often as the, you know, FAR Council deemed it needed to change. So we've always had to pay attention to adjustments in regulations and policy. However, we probably would all agree that this is an unprecedented time. Oh, by the way, I don't think that's a bad thing. I think we've been talking about acquisition reform for decades, and I think that there's been many different administrations who've made good strides in trying to make it just better than it was before. Now we're seeing this all-in approach, and there's a lot of, I think most people would say not only a lot, but very rapid movement, change, et cetera. And now it's on the contracting professional to assimilate and extrapolate and execute on that. So right now they need the ability to do more with the same, I would say. How does that get done? Maybe or probably through that processes and workflow adjustment, but also assimilating technology that actually helps the individual contract professional. And I would say, for instance, something that maybe puts gives every contracting professional their own staff, if you will.
24: So this feels like the place where we're going to have to talk about AI, because it always happens, right? When you talk about technology these days, it sounds to me like you're describing a system where the rules and the guidelines are sort of AI powered here. What would be necessary in that kind of technological solution to have so that a contracting officer trusts it and knows that it can rely, knows that that person can rely on the rules that the AI is guiding them through in a contract management system?
25: Sure. I think that, you know, let me describe like nirvana or the perfect world for a contracting professional in my opinion and from my experience. When you can have, and let's just say generically, whether they're a warranted contracting officer or even a contract specialist, when they can get into a system and that system, number one, assimilates all of the other business intelligence and business data that is available and, oh, by the way, is driven by that contract or those contracts that are within those systems. Immediately, that individual also has access to, and let's start at kind of the strategic level of dashboarding and statistics that are typically reserved for senior leadership, right? So there's tangible and intangible things here. Number one, if a contract special can go open up his or her system and now see what the CFO or the most senior acquisition executive cares about and looks at, that's going to change the way they approach their day-to-day job. And there's systems available that do just that. Now they transition to what is their workload for the day. Okay, if they have a system that is able to assimilate all of the obligations and requirements that they just built into any specific contract, now they're going to be able to essentially orchestrate that system or use that system to orchestrate how mission execution is measured. Is it being met? To be able to take proactive measures to help ensure that mission execution or execution is successful, as opposed to relying on, hey, you know, we're going to do a look back and learn from our lessons past to make the next contract better. No. Be in a system where you get to proactively look at all of the activities going on in any given contract so you can influence good behavior on this contract. So then, you know, again, the taxpayer and the warfighter both get exactly what was intended to be gotten out of that contract.
24: So it sounds like you're describing an end-to-end system, maybe a contract lifecycle management, right? So it's not that I'm looking at one particular piece of it. I can see the whole contract end-to-end. How does that change how we think about contract management and whether it becomes sort of core infrastructure or is it something that's setting to the side?
25: Yeah. So interesting. I think if you talk to any contracts person, and you know, I'm guilty as charged there, we've always said, hey, you know, contracts or certainly a contract lifecycle management system should be centerpiece here because every penny from the government contract or industry, every penny earned and every penny spent goes through a contract vehicle. Now, from the federal side, same thing. We ultimately acquire capabilities and solutions. Well, all of what we're asking for and how our tax dollars are spent are regulated, if you will, by whatever is on paper in any given contract. So I believe that as opposed to being kind of supporting cast, we're starting to think of, hey, wait a second, an AI-enabled contract lifecycle management system, this holistic, you know, procure to pay, capture to close, that full lifecycle continuum, that really, in the contracts that create that environment, that really should be or could be considered centerpiece. And then, of course, you know, integrating your finance systems and any other type of systems that you're utilizing. But and then kind of pulling the thread on that even more is that the true, you know, kind of best practice is now to create or have a system whose business intelligence is really where you go to as a single source of that business truth. And that can be on the procurement side or on the revenue generating side. It serves both sides very well.
24: So let's go back to that contracting officer sitting at their desk with a stack of contracts, all yeah. complicated that they're trying to deal with. And they're motivated. They really care about the mission, but they are overwhelmed.
25: Yep.
24: How much does the kind of tools that they're working with, this AI-enabled yeah. tool or something like that, how much does that impact whether they decide to stay or whether they decide they have had enough and they're ready to pass that stack of contracts on to someone
25: yeah.
24: else?
25: Yeah. So, you know, kind of circling back to the artificial intelligence and what that brings to the table for this environment, just in simple terms, AI in a CLM should be expected to add speed and accuracy to the huge administrative workload that any acquisition and contracts professional face. So I like to say simply that if you can tame that chaos of high volume and high time consumption, and then now give that contracting professional or acquisition professional some relief so they can now focus on the creative, strategic, really focus in on, okay, now that I know that we're going to be able to, or rather I'm going to be able to spend less of my day on this really simple but voluminous administrivia, I can focus on really, you know, these critical pieces of making sure that I have the smartest contracts in place, making sure that we really, you know, talk about, hey, what do we really want out of this requirement? Let's get to know the market better. Let's get to know industry better so we can go ahead and bring to bear some of these technologies that in the past have maybe been left on the table. There's a lot of opportunity for dual use where, you know, there's commercial technologies out there that are just, you know, racing ahead. They weren't built for government use necessarily, but they probably could be applied to government use. And so I guess what I say is that if you can take that, you know, stack of paperwork and, you know, generally stated of that stack of paperwork, probably, you know, 15% of it requires that really rigorous kind of study and decision making by the contracting professional. And so that's the point here. There's no let's replace, you know, a human with the technology. Not at all. Let's bring on the technology to do the things that we know that AI can do and do very well. And then now we can have a really exceptional workforce focus on the things not only that they do better, like you're obligating the government as a warranted contracting officer, you need to be the one making decisions. You know, there shouldn't be AI making award decisions. There's AI assimilating data to make it a little bit easier or a lot easier and more organized for you to ultimately consume that information, not all that data, and then make a really good and well-informed decision.
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7: My guest today is Nate Fitzgerald, the head of product management for the Enterprise Security Group at Broadcom. Nate, thanks so much for taking the time to join me today.
8: Happy to be here. Thanks.
7: Let me set just a little bit of context for our discussion today. In fiscal 2024, the Cybersecurity and Infrastructure Security Agency issued two emergency directives and two binding operational directives. The National Security Agency issued eight emergency directives and three binding operational directives for national security systems. For example, CISA's most recent BOD came in December when it told civilian agencies to take steps to secure cloud services. CISA wrote, malicious threat actors have increasingly targeted cloud environments and evolved tactics to gain initial cloud access. In recent cybersecurity incidents, the improper configuration of security controls in cloud environments introduced substantial risk and resulted in actual compromises. While NSA's EOD and BODs are necessarily public, the agency warned both intelligence agencies, military services, Defense Department agencies, and critical infrastructure providers to take additional steps to protect themselves from nation-state attacks, particularly those using living-off-the-land techniques. Additionally, NSA offered 10 ways for agencies to keep their cloud services secure. Both the alerts, the best practices, demonstrate no matter how much agencies depend on cloud services, their responsibility to secure their data and their systems must remain at the forefront of their cybersecurity strategies. And most agencies are not going to go all in on cloud. They're going to have tools and cyber security capabilities that are going to be on-premise as well. So how to continue to stay ahead of this ever-evolving cyber threat landscape? Well, that's where Nate Fitzgerald from Broadcom comes in. So, Nate, I hit a couple trends, but what are you starting to see? What are some of those big trends you are seeing in around cybersecurity?
8: Yeah, those are definitely trends. There's definitely a lot of concern around being fully dependent on cloud, I would say. And I am seeing some pullback on what used to be a pure cloud aspiration that organizations had. And I think there's now a desire to start thinking about how do we kind of pull that back a bit. It's not an entirely a complete pullback, but it's how do we get away from a 100% dependence on cloud only. And so in some cases, that means going from a pure cloud aspiration or goal and pulling that into more of a hybrid posture so that if the cloud weren't there on a rainy day or what have you, there's still something that is hands-on that is controlled by the organization in their own data centers that they can fall back to. So that's definitely a thing. The other thing that I see a lot of is just sort of budget pressure and staff reduction pressure. Primarily, I see this being targeted for FY26. So this is what we're anticipating. I think this means that niche vendors are going to be kind of in the spotlight in a negative way.

0: in cloud. They're always going to have those data centers. Are you seeing that agencies are trying to kind of set it and forget it too much now? Or what do you mean by they got to maybe pull that back a little bit?
1: Well, it was almost for a while, especially during the pandemic, that cloud was almost a sign. It was almost a fashion thing. It was almost beyond practicality, the pressure and the desire to move, whether it was security applications or just, you know, random applications within the organization to the cloud. And now we're seeing, I think, a look back, and it's much more of a measured approach now rather than, you know, we have to do this. I think the question now is this original goal the correct goal in the world that we have today? The world that we have today is vastly different than the world that we had 3 to 5 years ago. I think the cloud was a lot safer 3 to 5 years ago, frankly, as an objective. Now, I think there's a lot more questions. You know, there's a study that we did to measure the increase in data sovereignty regulations, and it's increased by an average of 10 per year globally over the last 10 years. So it used to be a lot easier to put your infrastructure in a cloud. With these increase in data sovereignty laws, some of which are, you know, in the U.S. and some of which are outside of the U.S., but there's a lot of them. Now, that's not as simple as a decision as it used to be, if that makes sense.
0: So data sovereignty versus cybersecurity, is the change in kind of that idea of cloud less about it's not secure, quote unquote, and, you know, but more about just the challenges and the complexity of using cloud? That's what has really increased.
1: Cloud has always been difficult from a migratory perspective. The cost of getting there is almost always higher than organizations anticipate. It always takes a lot longer. And so there's a lot of hidden costs just with the transformation itself. I think the data sovereignty laws add that extra layer of complexity, whether it's data sovereignty or just general compliance. It adds additional requirements that likely were not there when the cloud transformation began. And so it's almost like a rug pull. It's almost like they moved the goalpost mid-transformation. And so a lot of organizations have struggled with that. And that's one of the reasons, you know, along with budget and other things, you know, I'll get into budget a little bit. I think cloud was often marketed in the early days as a cost saver. I don't think that's what cloud is. I think cloud is kind of like the convenience store. It actually comes at a premium. You have to remember that you're offloading your entire operational infrastructure costs to somebody else. And yes, they'll likely be more efficient at that than you were, because they're servicing multiple organizations, but that doesn't mean that you're going to be getting a great bargain by doing that. There's a cost to doing that. So cloud is not necessarily less expensive. In fact, I think it's often more expensive. Now, it can do things that you can't do with on-premises technology. So there are some big benefits like the elasticity. There's some functionality, in fact, that we built into our cloud products that we just can't do with our appliance products. But it's important to note that we continue to invest in both, because we see this reality that cloud doesn't solve all the problems for all companies and organizations in all situations. Hybrid is definitely still a very important component, and actually just published a blog on this. Basically the title of the blog says it all. You know, large enterprises, it's time to hedge your bets against pure cloud goals. It's time to make sure that you have a backup plan in case the cloud's not there when you need it the most.
0: I've heard that over the years that people, especially agencies, learned, hey, this cloud thing is not necessarily going to be cheaper, but it will be better, it will be faster, it will be easier. Now it sounds like to me you're saying it still may be better, and it still may be faster, but not necessarily even easier these days because of these regulatory and other changes like data sovereignty. Generally speaking, agencies will still get better security in the cloud, or even if that's still potentially coming into question.
1: I think where the cloud can really help organizations out and where it's a good trade-off is when it comes to talent acquisition and then maintaining your talent pool who has to operate the equipment and the software. Because it's not just about cost. If you deploy something on-premises, you've got to hire somebody to run it. And the other piece that I see, which is definitely a trend that we could add to the trends list that we talked about earlier, is that talent acquisition is getting tougher. You know, I think for a very long time, there's been a shortage of cybersecurity workers in the industry in general. And so it's been consistently over many years difficult to hire the talent that you need in-house. And so the cloud does represent an outsourcing of a lot of that. And so it does offer a path to getting perhaps what may be better security outcomes, because you're outsourcing it to what should be an expert firm to help you out. Obviously, there's exceptions to that, right?

0: some organizations just can't tolerate the more, we'll call cloud just slightly more generic. There's usually a little less granularity in cloud products because it's difficult to implement policy granularity in multi-tenant environments. This is part of the architectures that we deal with. But some of those trade-offs are worth it, sometimes they're not. So there's no hard rule, but that's my guidance, is to take into account, like, what is your tolerance level for outages? What is what are your cost problems going to be next year, if any? And then what is your ability to recruit and retain talent? Those are all important factors in making your decisions about your cloud future. I think it definitely plays a role in every organization. Exactly what role is really important to scrutinize.
1: As agencies see their budgets being reduced, as agencies see their workforces being reduced, that plays a bigger role. Do we have the right people, enough people to really manage that? Let's talk budgets. You brought that up several times. Agencies are definitely prepping for smaller budgets in 2026 as Congress goes through their process this summer. Talk a little bit about what agencies start to consider. You mentioned best of breed suite products versus best of breed single one-off products.
0: Yeah, we see the same questions in the private sector. If someone's anticipating, if a CISO is anticipating budget reductions coming from their CEO and their board, one of the first things they're going to do, rather than go and look at, cutting back headcount or, they don't want to certainly compromise security outcomes. So one of the first things they'll do is look for best of breed vendors who charge a premium. And those are all over the industry. There's plenty of examples of best of breed vendors who essentially do one major area of the security stack. And they may have multiple products, but essentially they cover, one area, or maybe they cover like one and a half or two areas, but they're not a broad vendor. And so those are the vendors that you can go and say, okay, this best of breed technology is useful, but is a suite version of this? Or so can I go to another vendor that offers other products and other control points and capabilities, as well as this one that I currently have in a niche vendor? And it's good enough. It may not have every single feature or capability that I want, but it still checks the box and overall offers a lower cost. So basically, is it a way that I can have my cake and eat it too, more or less? And so that's what the suite vendors offer. Now, if you look at, what's an example of this happening in the real world, Microsoft has probably been the biggest beneficiary of the best of suite buyer trend, because Microsoft offers what many consider good enough security, along with the productivity suite tools in a bundle, essentially, right? They have many bundles that organizations can purchase. And so it is a cost savings path. Now, many organizations say that that level of security is not good enough. I'm not here to judge that. I'm just saying that that is an example of suite buyer behavior that we've seen pervasively throughout both federal and private sector.
1: You definitely saw some of that with the Defense Department and this idea of Microsoft Defender and this push to use it. I know several vendors over the last few years have raised their hand and said, hey, hold on. I'm not sure we want to go in that direction. So I think that's a great point and a great trend. At the same time, do you see agencies also needing to rationalize their suite of tools? At one point, maybe if their budgets are getting cut, do we need to pay for everything? Can we do more with what we have already versus buying something new? Is that also something you're starting to hear folks talk more about?
0: Absolutely. Most of these organizations have what we call shelfware, which is something that's licensed. You own the license, but you're not necessarily using it, because you have gone, you so you may own a suite license, but you're not actually using more than one capability in that suite. And so again, that's where the niche vendor may get kicked out effectively, and more of the suite absorbed or adopted that wasn't adopted before but owned. This is something that we see a lot actually with the Symantec and Carbon Black portfolio, because we are very broad. So we have endpoint security, we have endpoint detection and response, EDR, we have network security products, as well as data protection products like DLP. So even at Symantec, there are instances where customers have purchased the entire portfolio. They may not deploy it. So we do expect in the next, year or two, an increase in the number of customers who deploy more than one of those areas that I just talked about, as opposed to just one of them. So it might be an endpoint customer who then says, oh, I can now use the network products that I also own from Symantec, and I can adopt that product using the existing endpoint agent that's already installed on my endpoints, and not only save money paying a niche vendor for that network product, but I can also reduce my overhead running my endpoints, because now I'm down to one less agent in the process. So the suite vendors not only offer bundle pricing advantages, but there can be technological overhead advantages as well over the long haul, or you know, the long term of that contract, and just reduced overhead. The other trend that kind of plays into this is fewer control planes. So if I go buy 10 different products, it's very likely that those 10 different niche products would come with 10 different control planes. So I've got to have my team run 10 different, you know, log on to 10 different consoles, configure those independently, et cetera. And they don't talk to one another typically. They don't work alongside one another. So the suite vendors like us also offer advantages in that these products actually integrate with one another easily. So if you buy a DLP product from us, those DLP rules can be applied to your network flows, your endpoints, as well, you know, on-prem and cloud with just one single DLP policy. So there's some big overhead advantages in the long run as well.
1: And while doing some research, I saw that both your endpoint security complete package and your Carbon Black Cloud got SE Labs, a AAA rating. So obviously, that's good news for you all. You may need to tell us what that actually means, but according to your blog post, it was awesome. So we'll let you just say thank you, and then we're going to go to a quick break, Nate, and we'll come back, and then we'll continue our conversation. So congratulations on that.
0: Yeah, thank you. Yeah, appreciate it.
1: All right, and when we come back, we'll talk a little bit more about why that matters. First, we'll take a quick break. You're listening to the discussion Innovation in Government, sponsored by Carahsoft on Federal News Network.
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1: 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I'm your host, Jason Miller. My guest today is Nate Fitzgerald, the head of product management for the Enterprise Security Group at Broadcom. Nate, we talked a little bit about budgets and some trends going on across the government, including this idea of best of breed suite tools. At the same time that all this is happening, the cyber criminals aren't taking time off. They're not hanging back. They're not waiting for the Congress to pass a budget. They're still coming at agencies full bore. What are some of those other trends you're seeing about how can agencies be best prepared to deal with attacks when they happen? Because it's no longer if.
0: I think the most interesting and probably the scariest things that we're seeing, especially from nation state actors, which are the most capable actors that are out there, is the trend to attack actually lower on the supply chain. And it's really interesting to think about what that means in the federal space. You know, in the private sector, it may mean, you know, really small organizations who have less security budgets, smaller security budgets, they have fewer dedicated security practitioners. They're just spending less time and effort on the problem. And so it's a soft target. And I think the same applies to the federal government. You know, there's definitely a network of contractors and suppliers to the federal government that likely have higher standards than the private sector. But if you get small enough in that chain of vendors, you're going to find soft targets there as well. And so there's definitely been an uptick in interest for nation state actors in that segment because it's easier to attack. You know, the largest agencies spend a lot of money and have a lot of resources to address these problems. These smaller companies just don't have that. One of the goals that we have actually is what we call enterprise grade security for all. It's one of our new initiatives. And because we are so heavy in the federal space and we're heavy in the banking and finance space, this is a concern that comes to us a lot. Okay, great. You've helped us out. What about the companies that we rely on that can almost act like in some ways a backdoor? And so one of the things that we're trying to do is make our technology easier to consume in a smaller organization that doesn't have folks that are like lifelong cybersecurity practitioners running the show, right? So that's a challenge. That's a very special, actually, design challenge that we have to take on here in the product management org. But that's something that we're very interested in. Our customers are very interested in as well. So that's another trend that I think is incredibly important to pay attention to.
1: And the reason why this matters so much is not just the supply chain side of it, which we could go into, but it's to ensure that agencies and or the businesses that do business can kind of continue along no matter what's happening in the cyber world. When the cyber criminals attack, if you get hit with ransomware or you are just getting denial of service attacks, how do you keep that business continuity going? Talk a little bit about what you're seeing in terms of this push for better, more advanced business continuity plans.
0: Yeah, we have heard from our U.S.-based financial customers, you know, increased regulatory pressure for redundancy in their cloud operations. Also, as a side note, in Europe, the DORA regulations are mandating, some cases where cloud has to be redundant. You can't just rely on a single cloud vendor. And there's good reason for this, right? So there can be cloud outages for a variety of reasons. They can be caused by malicious actors, nation states, or just, organized crime and botnets can take out large online assets. And it happens a couple of times per year. We see the headlines. It can also just be good old-fashioned, operational outages. Nothing nefarious. It's just, sometimes you have quote-unquote rainy days on the internet. And so both are good reasons, as well as just common sense, to have a backup plan. And for cloud security products like our cloud proxy, one of the questions that I think everyone should ask themselves because of this risk is, what is a good backup plan? Should I back up a cloud vendor with another cloud vendor? There's some interesting questions there. Could a major cloud outage cause a run on the bank type of situation where even the backup cloud vendor has trouble handling the load because the other cloud vendor is out, right? So it's a very worthwhile and interesting question. Is on-premises therefore a better backup plan? And again, this is one of the reasons why we give our customers choices, because we do believe that the answer is not obvious for every organization what the right play is. It could be that a cloud vendor backing up another cloud vendor is appropriate for some scenarios that can be imagined. And there's probably some scenarios where it's not appropriate and you just need good old-fashioned on-prem hardware to get you by the bad weather day, so to speak.
1: One of the challenges with the on-prem backup, of course, is you need more of a, we'll call it an MVP, right? Minimal viable product to keep you going, because you can't have the entire size of the cloud that you're using, in AWS or Microsoft Azure or Google or Oracle in your data center. Otherwise, you're not only not saving money, you're spending a whole lot of money. So are you just hearing, okay, what's the minimum viable product we need as an organization to keep going? Is that the right question they should be asking?
0: I agree. Yeah. MVP is always a discussion. As a product manager, it's always critical to identify your MVP, especially if you're budget constrained and you're concerned about, overspending in 2026. So yeah, that's absolutely where I would start. And I would absolutely encourage organizations rather than do nothing, because you can't do, if your explanation for doing nothing is we can't do 100% of what we do in the cloud on-prem, I would say definitely don't take that line. Let's say what's good enough to get us by. So if our cloud were to completely go down, what are the MVP requirements that would keep this organization and its mission-critical activities moving along until that cloud system recovers? What is that worst case? What is the viable worst-case scenario on the cloud side? It's kind of like the home generator scenario. How much gas do you need for the home generator? Is it an hour's worth of gas or is it 3 days' worth of gas? It's that same sort of thought process and conversation. But I love what you're saying, and that's absolutely what I recommend to customers when I'm talking to them. Identify your MVPs, your mission-critical things. This is standard risk assessment stuff that, any federal agency or, large financial organization should be accustomed to and may have already identified those things. Those are the things you target first, and then, if you have the luxury of going further, go further.
1: I was actually going to ask that question, or how are agencies doing around that risk management? Because we've been talking about risk management for a long time, especially when you talk about cybersecurity. It sounds to me like they are asking the right questions and bringing this to your attention.
0: They definitely are. I think that the way I would describe it right now is I think it's more of an information collection phase right now. Again, I think we'll see roadmap action. We'll see roadmaps change very quickly. And 2026 will probably be where a lot of this starts to get operationalized when those budgets kick in. But this is definitely something that's top of mind. I think it's a bit of a curveball for budgets, because, to kind of allude to our earlier conversation, if your assumption was that cloud was going to make things cheaper, which is I think we agree that's probably not the right assumption, but maybe that was an assumption. And now someone walks in and says, "Hey, I've got an idea. We're going to need to buy a second cloud to back up the one we just bought." Certainly, that's not going to, go over super well. So I think there needs to be, some balance and consideration for the budget impact of this curveball, which is business continuity. And so, yeah, that's definitely a conversation that has to be grappled with internally in the org.
1: Nate, we talked a lot about budget. We talked about the need for continuity, risk management. We know cyber criminals continue to hit agencies. What are some of those innovations, evolutions you're seeing that really can help agencies as this tight budget environment continues to evolve?
0: Apart from the suite trend, the suite recommendation, I think there's a real opportunity to double down on data governance. One of our strongest areas in our portfolio is with data leakage protection and the surrounding areas of technology there. And it's, you know, with the era of AI, where we've really seen a lot of customer demand is how do we safely adopt AI, right? So I think customers are now convinced that there's some value. And I think as potentially overhyped as AI is and how inundated we are with AI press, I think the expectation and the belief is, even among the more cynical participants, you know, in the business, that AI does offer real value. It's a useful tool and it's going to get better. How much better, we don't know yet. But even the most cynical are figuring out how to embrace it. And I think that says something. So, you know, the best way to embrace AI is on your terms. So make sure that you're evaluating which tools offer the most privacy. How do you adopt AI without compromising your information in, you know, a third-party cloud? That's, you know, definitely a top of mind. Then do you have the capabilities to inspect the queries and the responses to the AI chatbots themselves and the AI tools themselves? So it's more like a, you know, once you do decide what to trust, which AI tools to trust, then you need to figure out how you verify that your trust is warranted and that your information is secure. In many ways, to cybersecurity professionals, AI is, you know, quote unquote, just another way for data to leak out. But it's a very powerful way for data to leak out. You know, imagine running it's almost like a super powered search engine within your organization that's sort of gobbling up, you know, human knowledge at a massive rate. And it's able to then spit back out that knowledge in a very articulate way in an instant. Like, there's a lot of power there that can be very good. That power can also be used very nefariously. So it's important to embrace that technology. Yes, do not sit on the sidelines, but embrace it on your terms.
1: Nate, I thought we were going to get through our entire conversation without those two letters being mentioned, AI, but we almost did it. And
0: impossible.
1: I did enjoy the perspective you brought. Like, it has some value. Understand what it is. Trust and verify it before you just jump in with both feet. And speaking of that, we are just about out of time for our discussion. So what's the big takeaway you want to make sure folks are left with? Cloud, good, not everything, but what's the one message you want to make sure folks get?
0: I think the best advice that I can give from my insights in the industry and the conversations I have every day is that strong fundamentals still do the heavy lifting of the cybersecurity world. And sometimes these aren't like the most interesting topics or considered the sexiest topics. Like, you know, AI is considered a very, you know, interesting and, you know, metaphorically, you know, sexy topic. But strong fundamentals at the end of the day are what deliver results day after day, year after year. Technologies on the endpoint, our detection technologies, data leakage protection technologies, and network security technologies, multi-layer defense. These are the things that deliver the most value year after year. And there are a lot of shiny objects waved at us over time. Those shiny objects, most of the time, 3 to 5 years out, are at best features built into these fundamental products that I'm talking about. So I think the best advice that I can leave is make sure that your fundamentals are rock solid. Make sure those MVP postures are solid before you go chasing the shiny objects.
1: It's so easy to chase the shiny objects like AI because that's what folks talk about, folks are excited about, but you're right. I mean, a lot of it is remember the top 20 basic cybersecurity controls, you implement these, you can keep yourself safe 80 to 90% of the time. That's still true today. Unfortunately for us, we're out of time. So let me thank my guest. Nate Fitzgerald is the head of product management for the Enterprise Security Group at Broadcom. Nate, thanks so much for taking the time today. I really much enjoyed our conversation.
0: Thank you, Jason. Appreciate being here. Thanks.
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7: From ABC News, I'm Michelle Franzen. The Supreme Court issuing decisions on the last day of its term, the biggest birthright citizenship, rejecting President Trump's executive order to end it. That ruling reaffirming a 14th Amendment clause, all people born in the U.S. are citizens. GOP House Speaker Mike Johnson reacting to the Supreme Court decision.
8: I'm very disappointed in that outcome. I think it subjects the country to serious challenges going forward, and we'll have to deal with it as a Congress.
7: In another case, justices upheld a ban on trans athletes from playing on school teams for women and girls. ABC's Devin Dwyer has more.
9: 29 states that have similar laws as West Virginia will continue to stand. And I will note that 21 states don't have bans on transgender athletes. Those are unaffected by this decision, but certainly a blow to that transgender community and student athletes on this last day of Pride Month.
7: GOP Congressman Thomas Kane Jr. of New Jersey returning to Capitol Hill today following a nearly four-month absence due to a medical issue. Today on the House floor, Kane says he was hospitalized for depression. Kane missed more than 100 votes. ABC's Jay O'Brien says he's also now facing a tough re-election campaign.
10: We are also hearing from Kane's Democratic challenger, Rebecca Bennett, about all of this. And she says that while she disagrees with Kane's record and his public service up here on Capitol Hill and the decisions that he's made, she also did say that she is, quote, relieved that Congressman Kane is well, and she continues to wish him good health.
7: In Colorado, it's primary day. ABC political director Avery Harper says progressive Democratic candidates are on the ballot.
11: I'm looking at Colorado's first congressional district. That's around Denver, where we'll see Diana DeGette, the congresswoman who served in that seat for almost three decades, face off with Malak Hero. She is someone who has the endorsement of Bernie Sanders. She is a Democratic socialist. She is someone who has appealed to Coloradans who say that they are excited about Zohran Mamdani.
7: On Wall Street this hour, stocks are trading up. 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
14: T-Mobile is retiring some of its legacy phone plans, which could affect customers who had Simple Choice or Magenta plans, as well as some old Sprint customers who were grandfathered over from the two companies' merger in 2020. T-Mobile is automatically moving all those customers over to more modern phone plans, with price increases of around $4 a line, likely.
7: ABC's Mike DeBusky. Federal aviation investigators are looking into incidents that occurred within hours of each other and within the same airspace yesterday.
15: The first involved a JetBlue aircraft that hit a drone as it approached New York's JFK.
16: You said you collided?
17: Yep, it hit us right above the cockpit.
15: The plane landed safely, but the FBI wants to know who was operating that drone. A few hours later, a helicopter pilot radioed JFK controllers about a near miss.
16: It was just one of the remote-controlled airplanes, a big one at 500 feet.
15: The FAA is looking into that incident. All the audio from ATC.com. Jim Ryan, ABC News.
7: A new warning about ticks and Lyme disease. Visits to emergency rooms for tick bites higher than normal in many parts of the country. ABC News medical contributor Dr. Alok Patel.
18: As the planet gets warmer, the geographic range of ticks even increases. And what else happens with warm weather? People go outside. They go hiking. They enjoy the sunshine. This puts them even in more range to potentially get bitten by a tick.
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20: Michelle Sandiford, and here are your top headlines from Federal News Network. The Consumer Product Safety Commission is relocating to Washington, D.C. from suburban Maryland. The agency will move into the Government Accountability Office's building in early October. Currently, CPSC employees have been working in a privately owned building in Bethesda, Maryland. GAO's building is owned by the government, and CPSC says the change will save the government money. The Office of Personnel Management is giving many employees in its healthcare and insurance division another chance to accept voluntary incentives and leave their job. Federal News Network's Drury Heckman has more.
21: OPM is telling employees in its healthcare and insurance division that most of them will have another shot at opting into the deferred resignation program or early retirement. Employees who apply and are accepted by OPM will go on paid administrative leave for 6 months before separating from the agency. Eligible employees will have until close of business on July 13th to accept the offer. OPM employees approved for the DRP program will go on paid administrative leave starting on August 31st and will officially separate from the agency on March 1st. Jory Heckman, Federal News Network.
20: The Education Department continues to send more of its personnel and programs to other agencies, the latest step in plans to dismantle its operations. The department is sending about 60 employees from its Office of Elementary and Secondary Education to the Departments of Labor and Health and Human Services. For more, visit federalnewsnetwork.com.
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23: Welcome to the Federal Drive on Federal News Network. It's Tuesday, June 30th, 2026. I'm your host, Eric White, filling in for Terry Gerton, and I'm glad you're here. Coming up on this hour of the Federal Drive, two trends in the TSP don't seem to line up, but they might actually be the same story. Plus, a look back at the father of the modern nuclear Navy program. Those stories and much more ahead during this hour of the Federal Drive. We begin with this. Leaders across all levels of government convened last week at the Library of Congress in downtown Washington, D.C. for an event celebrating public service. As the U.S. approaches the 250th anniversary of its founding, the ceremony sparked inspiration for the next generation of government leaders. Federal News Network's Drew Friedman was at the event, and she files this report.
24: An evening set aside for public service carved out a moment to commemorate the important careers of public sector workers spanning across many decades and levels of government. Hosted by the National Academy of Public Administration, the event recognized the value of giving back to communities and building trust in public institutions. During the evening ceremony, speakers emphasized the need to strengthen government for decades to come.
25: Public servants need to continue to focus on the long view.
24: That's former Comptroller General Gene Dodaro. He spent more than 50 years working at the Government Accountability Office.
25: The machinery of government, the nuts and bolts that make things work, that are critical to implementing any policy agenda that elected officials desire to pursue to make our country better economically, better for national security, homeland security, better for our American people.
24: At the ceremony, Dodaro was honored with the Academy's first ever Keeper of the Public Trust Award. It recognized more than five decades that he spent in public service and his longstanding commitment to bipartisan improvements, trust, and accountability across government. During his acceptance speech, Dodaro said that being patient and persistent was a hallmark of effective public service.
25: You need to always continue to press issues that you think need to be dealt with. Successfully look for targets of opportunities, build coalitions among people, build trusted relationships across branches of government, across levels of government, across international allies and partners as well. And that takes dedication and focus and commitment.
24: The National Academy's event also debuted a pop-up installation on public service at the Library of Congress that evening. It featured an array of stories from government workers. The evening's program also included firsthand stories from several longtime public servants discussing their personal experience working in government and the dedication that they've felt to the mission. Katie Wolf, who's currently the State Department's Deputy Assistant Secretary for House Affairs, told the audience of hundreds that during her career, her sense of purpose and dedication to public service was crystallized during her time spent working at the Office of the Special Inspector General for Afghanistan Reconstruction, or SIGAR for short.
0: What made this experience so meaningful wasn't simply the work itself, it was what the work represented. We examined waste, fraud, abuse. We studied the hard lessons over a 20-year conflict. But above all, we asked very difficult questions that and followed the facts wherever they led.
24: Wolf says the experience taught her something that she's carried with her ever since.
0: Public service isn't about protecting institutions. It's about strengthening them. It means being a good steward of taxpayer dollars. It means being transparent with the public. And sometimes it means having the courage to say things that are uncomfortable but necessary.
24: David Liebrich, former Fiscal Assistant Secretary of the Treasury and briefly former Acting Treasury Secretary, also joined the stage that evening to share his personal stories about the importance and impact of public service.
1: The CHIPS Act had passed, and a college classmate of mine called me up and said he was working for a CHIPS manufacturer of equipment. And he was asked whether he wanted to join the CHIPS office and wanted my advice. And I said, absolutely, you should join the CHIPS office. Very rarely in your career you're going to have the ability to make that kind of impact on something which is a national priority. And I saw him several months ago, and I asked him how it went. And he said, if he was happy that he took the position, he said, absolutely, yes. He said, my daughters were always really, happy that I was a good provider. And he told me his salary when he was in the private sector, and he was a good provider. Yet he said they never told me that they were proud of me until I took this job with the government. And I do think, in fact, that is a really important message, that you can serve the country at any time in your career at any point. We should continue to encourage people to contribute at the state and local and the federal level. We should continue to encourage people to join government at various points of their career. You don't have to have a 36-year career to make a difference. You can do that at different times, and we should really continue to emphasize that point.
24: An emphasis on public service as a career-long commitment also emerged in a panel that discussed the future of public service. Michael Horowitz, current Inspector General of the Federal Reserve Board and the Consumer Financial Protection Bureau, also former IG of the Justice Department, emphasized what he believes truly matters at the end of decades of service.
2: You'll never regret a single day you spent in public service, looking back on your career. You'll never think about that billable hour you didn't do. You'll think about all the good you did, because you can do so much good at so many different levels, whether you're the general or the infantry person or the baby prosecutor or the inspector general.
24: Horowitz also discussed what he would tell the next generation of aspiring leaders in the public sector.
2: There's so much you can offer to the public and help the public with and help our communities with and give back to the community. The country has been great. I think every one of us probably has a story about what this country has done for them and how it has helped them and their families advance in this world. And looking back, as I said, 40 years later, you never will think about anything other than, I'm glad I gave back to the country.
24: And in his final remarks to the audience that evening, Gene Dodaro emphasized the critical importance of recruiting the next generation of public servants.
25: You got to work hard to recruit people, give internships, nurture people, mentor those people, and develop those people. Without that talent base going forward, we're not going to be successful. But I have every confidence that with following these principles and seeing what I've seen about the potential of people who are currently in the public service, that the next 250 years will be as remarkable as the past.
24: Drew Friedman, Federal News Network.
3: 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Still to come, a look back at the father of the modern nuclear Navy program. This is the Federal Drive with Terry Girton on Federal News Network. I'm Eric White filling in for Terry.
20: I'm Michelle Sandiford, and here are your top headlines from Federal News Network. Two Democrats and two Republicans have teamed up on a bill that would give military families more time to make important financial decisions after a service member dies. The bill would give families 3 years instead of one to roll over death gratuities and life insurance into tax-advantaged savings accounts. The bill could be added into the annual defense policy bill now progressing through Congress. An amendment to the fiscal 2027 defense policy bill that seeks to restrict some defense contractors from buying back their stock is drawing fierce pushback. Federal News Network's Anastasia Obis has more.
4: Industry associations led by the U.S. Chamber of Commerce urged lawmakers to reject an amendment that would prohibit the Pentagon from contracting with certain companies unless they agree not to repurchase their own stock. The lobbying push to kill the amendment comes ahead of a House Rules Committee meeting on Monday, where lawmakers will decide whether the proposal will advance to the House floor. Anastasia Obis, Federal News Network.
20: The Defense Department now has a website that offers a detailed look at its industrial base investments, dating back to 2015. The Investment Intelligence Center, managed by the Office of the Assistant Secretary of Defense for Industrial Base Policy, maps out projects funded through the Defense Production Act and industrial base analysis and sustainment programs. You can find these stories and more when you visit our website, federalnewsnetwork.com.
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0: Welcome back to the Federal Drive with Terry Gertin on Federal News Network. I'm Eric White filling in for Terry. Admiral Hyman G. Rickover had a huge task in front of him. Develop a naval nuclear propulsion program that will use the technology efficiently and safely for years to come. Now known as the father of nuclear navy, it is safe to say the mission was accomplished. During his career, however, he brought many into his sphere of influence and advised many other federal leaders and even presidents about nuclear power to make sure it gets the care and attention it needs. Now, one of his longtime assistants has written a book about the life and career of the Admiral, who I jumped at the chance to speak with, seeing as how my own grandfather served under him in the U.S. Navy. I had the pleasure of speaking with Joanne DeGennaro, who is the co-founder and now president of the Center for Excellence in Education, an organization the Admiral himself created.
1: I think what I tried to do was to show the personal Rickover, the man not just dedicated to engineering and the production of nuclear power in submarines, but a man who was a leader, a love of country, was so honest, passionate about things. And that's what I've tried to do in the book, Rickover, that was published just a couple of weeks ago and is selling very well, I'm happy to say, because it's not so technical.
0: Yeah, and, you know, he built a nuclear navy that this was uncharted waters, pun intended, when he started. What sort of influence does his leadership style and the way he did things and the culture he built, how does that apply to the modern era of the U.S. nuclear navy program?
1: Well, we need more Rickovers in the service of our country. He was known to be honest, love of his country, focused, brilliant, and cared passionately about U.S. security and meritocracy, because there was so much danger in what could happen with sloppiness with nuclear power.
0: Yeah, it was that demanding, you know, there was a reason behind all of everything that he did. Can you just talk about a little bit about more into it, the personal characteristics of how that was applied into his daily life? You know, what was the relationship with his friends and family?
1: Everybody knew that worked for Rickover or with him, that he had their backs. He was so honest and scrupulous about his passion and his focus. His leadership was one of a tenaciousness and grit to accomplish the goal, because national security was his goal. I guess I could give some examples of Congress went to him to speak about issues. They knew that he would give straight answers, even though the Navy had not approved him to speak to Congress. And now there are rules set up so no sailor, no admiral can just run in and speak to them. He had special relationships with the left, the right, and that was particularly what I remembered, how he handled getting funding for his submarines. Scoop Jackson was like his son. Proxmire always gave awards for silliness. And he was willing to speak to both sides because he had no political agenda.
0: Yeah, it almost seems as if he also kind of set the mark for military leaders that we see in those relationships with Congress today, and creating a dichotomy there where you're going to get a straight answer, but they're not going to wade into territory for anybody's agenda in particular. Do I have that correct, or am I oversimplifying?
1: He wasn't afraid to wade in. I think part of the problem with the Navy relationship with him is they knew he was going to tell the truth and that he was focused on the job he had to do. And I think, you know, it's like our first time we went to the Air Force Academy, one of his first speeches after retirement, and he didn't care about the script. He said, you know, I think they should have done away with this institution. I can't see why we need an Air Force Academy. I thought I'd die. I was behind the curtain. And then, of course, that was when John Warner called me in and said, why did you let him do that? And I said, Senator Warner, you worked with him for many years and you couldn't control him. How do you expect me to do it? And he laughed and he said, I think we need to try a little harder.
0: Well, it's about having the right people to support you and reach your goals. And one of my all the stories that I heard from my grandfather growing up on the unique style that he had for interviewing candidates for joining the program. Everybody has one. What is your favorite interview story of Admiral Rickover and the way that he made sure that the people that he was bringing on had a good head on their shoulders?
1: I think in a chapter of the book, I talk some really fun interviews that he had. But I think one that I remember was the last one he gave to a student who was just had finished our program, had finished high school, and he wanted to go to the Naval Academy. And before the interview, I said, Kent, don't cry. It's going to be rough. And he said, I don't think I'm going to cry. Rickover was so hard on him. He came out shaking. And I said, it's all right. And of course, the admiral said, you're not going to go to the Naval Academy. You don't have the right stuff. You know, you didn't do the top of your class and work hard enough. And then he accepted the boy for his nomination. He was sensitive. He had a funny, not a funny, but a humorous side of him as well. But he recognized talent, and his people were the best in whatever field they were working in. And he couldn't have done it without his ability to look at a person and know they were the right person for the job.
0: Yeah, you have some unique insight there, telling me that he had a sense of humor almost about it. Did he get a kick out of driving some of these people? You know, I heard about the chair that made you lean forward and making some candidates stay in a closet for a long time. Did he turn off the Admiral Rickover that we all know behind closed doors for you?
1: You know what's strange? People come to me and tell me about their relationship, their friendship with Admiral. He didn't have that many friends, and those people I would have known about in the history. But some of the stories about the interviews are remarkable, funny, like putting them in the broom closet for a couple of hours, like telling somebody, do something momentous, that memorable, that I'll know you're really interested. And the person swept everything off Admiral's desk on the floor. And Admiral didn't laugh, but he said, well, that's memorable. But get the hell out of the office. I don't want you. But then he really did. And just what he also, in those interviews, he was trying to, he used to say, read their soul. Because he wanted to know things about them that were just different from an ordinary interview. And he found those things by knowing himself. He was a vociferous reader of biographies and loved poetry. And so he would talk to them about their knowledge beyond engineering to see if they could accept challenges and use more than just a unilateral approach to meet that challenge. So, you know, there is an interesting time, our visit with President Nixon. They talked about De Gasperi, the leader in Italy. Churchill, his interview with Sharon, his love letters with his first wife, poets, people that he admired that had nothing to do with the nuclear navy. Just, he appreciated, like the first time he said, Joanne, there's a woman working at a museum that's an authority about seashells. Bring her in to talk to me. And I thought, seashells? That was Rickover. He was interested in everything beyond his brilliance in engineering.
0: Joanne DeGennaro is the co-founder and president of the Center for Excellence in Education. You can find this interview along with the link to more information about her new book at federalnewsnetwork.com. Still to come, the government is rewriting the rule book for how it buys, and the changes are coming fast. But first, two trends in the TSP don't seem to line up, but they might actually be the same story. It's the Federal Drive with Terry Gertin on Federal News Network. I'm Eric White filling in for Terry.
2: I'm Michelle Sandiford, and here are your top headlines from Federal News Network. The Pentagon's Defense Policy Board has an all-new slate of faces who will advise Secretary Hegseth on national security. It's led by Robert Lighthizer, who served as U.S. Trade Representative during President Trump's first term, and former Minnesota Republican Senator Norm Coleman, who guided Hegseth through his confirmation hearings on Capitol Hill. The 15-person board was created in 1985. Auditors say securing cloud services remains a challenge for four agencies. Federal News Network's Jason Miller tells us why.
3: The Departments of Veterans Affairs, State and Transportation, and the SBA fell short in meeting three key cloud security practices. A new report from the Government Accountability Office says in a review of selected cloud-based systems, the agencies were inconsistent in implementing continuous monitoring, incident response and recovery capabilities, and service-level agreements with cloud providers. The VA, for example, is already making changes by deploying a new monitoring capability to enhance the agency's ability to continuously monitor the selected software and platform as a service systems. Jason Miller, Federal News Network.
2: 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The agency will move into the Government Accountability Office's building in early October. Currently, CPSC employees have been working in a privately owned building in Bethesda, Maryland. 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For more on these stories, visit federalnewsnetwork.com.
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0: back on the Federal Drive with Terry Gertin on Federal News Network. I'm Eric White filling in for Terry. Net contributions are down and now negative. At the same time, the G Fund has lost its place as the dominant investor. Arthur Stein, partner with Allworth Financial, says those shifts are connected, and together they point to a change in how the TSP is working for investors. Federal Drive host Terry Gertin had a chance to speak with Arthur about this topic earlier.
1: Well, I think partly in the most recent past is because so many people have been fired. But this decline began in 2000. And what we're speaking about now is net contributions, you know, the amount of money coming in compared to the amount of money going out. And actually now that total dollar amount of money being invested, the net investment, began declining in 2000 and turned

0: MSP has changed, and I think it's fewer people are working for the government, and I don't think the people who do still work for the government have the same faith in being taken care of that they used to.
1: Could it also be that more people are starting to take their distributions?
0: Absolutely. But, you know, here we're getting, it's just harder and harder to say why. And I'm just pointing it out. I think, and another surprising trend was that TSP participants, TSP investors, are investing way more in stock funds than they used to. And by stock funds, I mean the CS&I funds. And the bond funds are, of course, F and G, but most people don't use F, or they use it very little, they use G. And it used to be that G was by far the most popular fund. In 2009, 31% of, I'm sorry, in 2009, more than 45% of funds in the TSP were in the G fund, and less than 25% in the C fund, and the C fund was the second most popular fund. So, you know, obviously at that point, G was way more popular. Now we're seeing the opposite. 31% of assets are in the G fund compared to 42% in the C fund. So we're seeing the C fund be a lot more popular. Now, again, multiple reasons, and I don't think anybody knows for sure, but I think one reason is the popularity of the L funds. The L funds, you know, used to be like maybe 10% of the money was in the L funds, and that was in 2009, and now 27% of TSP assets are in L funds. And the TSP has set up the L funds, so when each individual fund is first introduced, it is 99% invested in stocks. And it's really only in the last 10 years before it matures and goes into the L income fund that you begin to see, you know, a really solid, high investment into the bond funds. And as a result, when we look at the allocation of the L funds that people are currently invested in, 60% of their money is in funds that have an allocation to stocks of greater than 60%. And 31% of the money is invested in funds that have a greater than 80% stock allocation. Now, that's 80% or higher is a very aggressive portfolio, and it's, in my experience, not something that many feds were interested in pursuing because they tended to be much more conservative investors. But I think most people don't know what their L funds are invested in. You know, and another aspect of this is, and I think this is a good thing, but for new employees, they are automatically invested in an L fund that sort of corresponds to their age and when they might be retired. And I think that's a very good thing. I mean, people can choose to change that, but most people don't. But the ones they're being invested in are about 99% in stocks. And I don't think the people worry about that. Now, it's not a terrible thing. Obviously, they're probably younger, much longer time horizon, don't have a lot of money already invested. The money going in is, you know, every 2 weeks, you know, some part of some percentage of their salary is going to be invested. So if the market crashes, it's, you know, long-term good for those people if they continue with that L fund investment. But it does change the allocation. And I also feel like, you know, stocks have done so well for so long, even when we've had market crashes, they've been very short-term.

0: And, you know, people forget how bad it can be.
1: Arthur Stein is a partner with Allworth Financial. So, Arthur, if I go back and I kind of pull together all the threads that you just laid out there, what I'm hearing is a real generational trend in the participation of the TSP. Older workers or those who've left the federal government recently withdrawing and not contributing. So their funds that were more bond-based, and now they're withdrawing those. Younger folks who are by default entering the TSP with an L fund allocation, growing that. What does all of that mean both for the individuals and also for the operations of the TSP?
0: But Terry, I don't think it means very much for the operation of the TSP. I mean, they're going to do well no matter what the allocation is. And the fact that the L funds are increasingly popular just shows how good an idea it was for them to establish those L funds. That was a big change. And it's really worked out, and it's worked out for the employees. And the decision to automatically invest new employees in an L fund if they don't make any other decision, I think that's a good idea too. So I'm not worried about the TSP for that reason. In terms of, is it a good idea for the employees? Again, for younger employees just starting out, I don't see a problem. I think for a lot of older employees who have money in the L funds, they're not paying attention to their allocation. And, you know, we spoke several months ago about how taxes and inflation reduce the purchasing power of the bond funds. And of course, as these L funds mature, they go into the L income fund, which is about 72%. I forget the exact number, Terry, invested in bond funds. And almost all of that is the G fund. And that means a big chunk of their retirement funds are invested in a way that's going to lose purchasing power. That to me is the danger, that people have too much faith in the L funds, even though, you know, the L funds don't know who they are, what their needs are, anything else. And they could easily end up in a portfolio that was way too conservative for their needs, doesn't increase purchasing power, and could leave them short of the money that they need later on in their retirement.
2: 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Still to come, the government is rewriting the rule book for how it buys, and the changes are coming fast. It's the Federal Drive with Terry Girton on Federal News Network. I'm Eric White filling in for Terry.
3: I'm Michelle Sandiford, and here are your top headlines from Federal News Network. The Defense Department now has a website that offers a detailed look at its industrial base investments, dating back to 2015. The Investment Intelligence Center, managed by the Office of the Assistant Secretary of Defense for Industrial Base Policy, maps out projects funded through the Defense Production Act and industrial base analysis and sustainment programs. An amendment to the fiscal 2027 defense policy bill that seeks to restrict some defense contractors from buying back their stock is drawing fierce pushback. Federal News Network's Anastasia Obis has more.
4: Industry associations led by the U.S. Chamber of Commerce urged lawmakers to reject an amendment that would prohibit the Pentagon from contracting with certain companies unless they agree not to repurchase their own stock. The lobbying push to kill the amendment comes ahead of a House Rules Committee meeting on Monday, where lawmakers will decide whether the proposal will advance to the House floor. Anastasia Obis, Federal News Network.
3: Two Democrats and two Republicans have teamed up on a bill that would give military families more time to make important financial decisions after a service member dies. The bill would give families 3 years instead of one to roll over death gratuities and life insurance into tax-advantaged savings accounts. The bill could be added into the annual defense policy bill now progressing through Congress. You can find these stories and more when you visit our website, federalnewsnetwork.com.
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0: Welcome back to the Federal Drive with Terry Gerton on Federal News Network. I'm Eric White filling in for Terry. A massive overhaul of the Federal Acquisition Regulation is now moving through formal rulemaking, with the first set of proposed changes touching wide swaths of how contracts are planned, awarded, and managed. The documents run longer than Moby Dick, and stakeholders have just 30 days to weigh in. To walk us through the key changes, partner at Haynes Boone, Dan Ramish, spoke with Federal Drive host Terry Gerton about the proposed changes.
1: There is big news in the government contracting world. Exciting times. The FAR rules have finally dropped, or at least the first tranche of them. Tell me what the headlines are, what you're looking at.
2: So the revolutionary FAR overhaul, of course, has been going on since last year. The first phase of that project involved various deviations to implement a rewrite of the FAR. Now we're moving into the second phase, which is phase two, which is notice and comment rulemaking on all the proposed rules. And so there are 12 total rules planned that'll be probably published over the course of the summer. And we have now the first four sets of proposed rules that include on the order of 20 FAR parts, 19 plus the corresponding clauses of the FAR. I think the first thing that was striking about these proposed rules is that the FAR Council only gave 30 days for public comment, which is a very aggressive time schedule. And of course, part of this is motivated by the desire to finalize the rules as soon as possible, potentially by sometime this year.
1: Definitely the FAR Council summer reading program.
2: Absolutely. As far as the other impressions of the proposed rules, you know, the proposed rules range from 22,000 to 85,000 words. There is a lot of summer reading here. That's a total of 223,000 words, about as long as Moby Dick or Atlas Shrugged. So truly, government contracts aficionados will have some serious beach reading on their hands. One of the questions that people had about phase two was whether there would really be significant substantive changes, because the first phase, some people found underwhelming when it came to sort of being a revolutionary FAR overhaul, not all that many substantive changes. But I think from the initial indications from these first four proposed rules, there are some real substantive changes.
1: The talk on the street is that this is a big shift from compliance to judgment, that it opens up a lot of flexibility for contracting officers. How are you reading that?
2: I think there is some support for that, and certainly the effort within the Revolution FAR overhaul to remove some of the verbiage and put it in the FAR Companion supported that. These proposed rules make some organizational changes, kind of building on the changes we saw in the first phase. And they also include some real substantive changes, including, interestingly, some open FAR cases that were not part of the RFO that had just been pending. The most significant of these is the FAR CUI rule, which has been in play for a long time. The open FAR case dates back to 2017, and there was a proposed rule in 2025. There are a number of other supply chain type rules that the FAR Council kind of batched in with the RFO changes in the proposed rules. So some of the action is on those areas.
1: They also provided a couple of extra resources that might be of interest to government contractors.
2: Yes. So one of those resources, as part of the lead up to RFO phase two, the FAR Council invited sort of crowdsourced suggestions, like a virtual suggestion box for changes to the FAR. And the FAR overhaul website now has a feedback matrix, what they refer to as "You Said, We Did," which indicates for each of the kind of crowdsourced suggestions, what people suggested, how the government reacted, and what the impact is or why it matters. So that's an interesting resource, particularly for those who participated in that crowdsourcing campaign. Another item that they added to the four proposed rules is a matrix showing which provisions and clauses associated with the revised parts should be included or excluded from solicitations and contracts, specifically for commercial products, commercial services, and commercially available off-the-shelf items. And they also addressed, in a second matrix, flow-down requirements in commercial and COTS subcontracts. So that's a useful resource and add-on in these proposed rules.
1: Dan Ramish is a partner at Haynes Boone. Dan, what are then the headline changes in these first four proposed rules? Walk us through the big ticket items.
2: Sure. So I think one of the headlines surely will be the FAR CUI rule. I won't go into too much detail about it because I know you'll have other coverage of it. It could be a conversation entirely on its own, but this is a major development that's been a long time in coming. The rule will create a standard form and procedures for agencies to communicate controlled unclassified information that must be managed and safeguarded during performance. And the proposed rule clarifies that prime contractors will have discretion about how to flow down the requirements in subcontracts. Makes a number of significant changes from the previous version of the rule, including narrowing the definition of CUI incidents so that it doesn't include improper handling that doesn't result in unauthorized disclosure, improper modification, or destruction. It also removes contractor liability language. It makes changes removing prescriptive training requirements that are one-size-fit-all to give a little more flexibility in that area. It aligns cyber incident reporting timeframes with the DoD cybersecurity timeframe at 72 hours. All changes that seem like they're responses to feedback provided during the comment process. One issue that'll certainly be looked at closely is that the rule would make NIST special publication 800-171 revision 3 the baseline for non-federal information systems with CUI, whereas DoD is actually still applying revision 2. So I'm sure that there will be detailed analysis of that, and particularly considering how this rule will interact with the rollout of the CMMC program. The next thing of interest, you know, there's consolidation within these proposed rules of a range of different supply chain security regimes. And one of those is the Federal Acquisition Supply Chain Security Act implementation. That provides agency-specific exclusion actions called covered procurement actions based on the supply chain risk determination. This is one of the authorities that DoD used to designate Anthropic as a supply chain risk in that whole dispute that's currently being litigated before the D.C. Circuit Court of Appeals. And the proposed rule would add a couple of details here, defining covered procurement action and requiring agencies to establish procedures to ensure compliance. Part of that broader supply chain consolidation also will standardize some of the requirements for these supply chain exclusions and prohibitions. So talking about covered telecommunications, systems and equipment, the so-called Section 889 requirements, in addition to FASCSA, the TikTok ban, Kaspersky Labs, all of that fun stuff, had been individual requirements that kind of accumulated, and now it's all going to be in one place. But it's not just an organizational change. There will also be one standard for reasonable inquiry for assessing compliance with the security prohibitions that requires the offeror to look at information in its possession that's accessible, but it doesn't go so far as to require an internal or third-party audit or look for information outside its possession.
1: So those parts deal with supply chain and cybersecurity. What about protests and disputes?
2: There are some interesting provisions in this area. One of the changes relates to agency protests. There have been efforts to kind of boost the agency protest authority and build confidence in agency protests. So there's some changes along those lines to try to get offerors to use agency protests more frequently. These changes would require contracting officers to report protests to the head of contracting activity, allow for the disclosure of a redacted copy of the agency's final technical evaluation of the protester's proposal, and a redacted copy of the source selection decision, regardless of the type of procurement. Would allow the protester to raise additional protest grounds within a reasonable amount of time set by the independent review official. So all measures to make the agency protest mechanism look more effective and hopefully be used more frequently as a less intrusive way of resolving pre-award disputes and award disputes.
1: And there's more about the regulatory sunset mechanism. That's a fascinating provision.
2: Yes. So this is one of the mechanisms that got a lot of attention with the original RFO executive order, because the order itself called for a provision that would essentially require that non-statutory FAR provisions be, removed, expire from the FAR 4 years after the effective date of the final RFO rule. So there were concerns that this would be sort of a time bomb and would blow up the FAR after 4 years went by. I think the actual implementation of the sunset mechanism in RFO phase two will kind of allay those concerns significantly. It calls for essentially a review of the provisions and clauses and sections that are non-statutory, and actually provides for public input as well. It says that removal of provisions and clauses and sections won't happen automatically, but will have to happen through rulemaking. So kind of an intentional paring back of requirements that aren't required by statute, but not something that's going to inadvertently blow up the procurement system.
0: 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The Federal Drive with Terry Gurdon is produced by me, Eric White, along with Michelle Sandefort. Our web editor is Stephanie Wright. 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Up next, the top national headlines and the Federal Newscast. I'm Eric White filling in for Terry Gurdon.
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13: From ABC News, I'm Michelle Franzen. Before closing out its term, the Supreme Court issuing decisions for three remaining cases. It includes rejecting President Trump's executive order to end birthright citizenship under a 14th Amendment clause. Justices reaffirmed all people born in the U.S. are citizens. The Supreme Court also upheld state bans on transgender athletes in women's and girls' sports.
14: Justice Brett Kavanaugh's majority opinion says it's reasonable to have separate sports teams for boys and girls, pointing to the inherent physical differences between the sexes. The court's holding is that states may ban transgender athletes from girls' and women's sports, with Kavanaugh citing the need to reduce the risk of physical injury and ensure fair competition. The three liberal justices on the court wrote separately to express their disagreement with the majority's opinion.
13: ABC's Stephen Portnoy. In Venezuela, search and rescue continues following last week's major earthquakes. Nearly 2,000 are confirmed dead. Officials say that number could soar into the tens of thousands. ABC's James Longman is in Venezuela.
15: Teams from over 20 countries are working around the clock, dogs and drones, carefully navigating the collapsed buildings to find the missing.
16: Tell her to tuck her feet back in.
15: In hard-hit La Guaira, where nearly 200 buildings fully collapsed, a U.S. team rescued a 51-year-old woman trapped after a 10-hour effort. And in Caraballeda, the rescue of a 21-year-old man who was buried under the rubble for 106 hours. we met the youngest survivor.
5: Diana managed to keep her 18-day-old son, Juan David, alive for 30 hours under the rubble.
13: You have heard of inflation for everyday goods and feeling it, but discretionary spending also going up, especially for live events, now dubbed as funflation.
17: Across the U.S., admission prices, including for concerts, theater, and sports events, are up 27% in the past 5 years, driven in part by factors like higher touring costs and more elaborate shows.
13: ABC's Elizabeth Schulze, you're listening to ABC News.
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13: Ford announcing another recall involving some of its most popular SUVs.
20: Certain Fords and Lincolns could unexpectedly roll away if there's damage to the park system in the vehicle's transmission, the company says. That's why Ford is recalling 740,000 Lincoln Navigators and Aviators and Ford Explorers, Expeditions, and F-150 pickup trucks. According to the recall notice, 24 allegations of property damage and 9 injuries have resulted from the issue. Owners will be notified in August if their trucks are affected. Mike Dubusky, ABC News.
13: In New York City, ahead of the July 4th holiday, there is excitement over another celebration. ABC News learning Taylor Swift and Travis Kelce may hold wedding-related events at New York's famed Madison Square Garden. Sources tell ABC News some streets will be closed off during the events, and canopies and tents will be near the venue for privacy. ABC's Aaron Katursky has more on the schedule of events.
21: The first one is Thursday afternoon at about 6 p.m., and that's supposed to be for about 100 people. The following day, on Friday, beginning at 4 p.m., 4 in the afternoon at MSG, there's a cocktail hour and then a 12-hour party that's supposed to run until 4 a.m. Saturday morning. That one's for about 1,000 people.
13: Extreme heat continuing across the nation's midsection and expanding to the East Coast in the coming days. Michelle Franzen, ABC News.
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22: Michelle Sandiford, and here are your top headlines from Federal News Network. The Consumer Product Safety Commission is relocating to Washington, D.C. from suburban Maryland. The agency will move into the Government Accountability Office's building in early October. Currently, CPSC employees have been working in a privately owned building in Bethesda, Maryland. GAO's building is owned by the government, and CPSC says the change will save the government money. The Office of Personnel Management is giving many employees in its healthcare and insurance division another chance to accept voluntary incentives and leave their job. Federal News Network's Drury Heckman has more.
23: OPM is telling employees in its healthcare and insurance division that most of them will have another shot at opting into the deferred resignation program or early retirement. Employees who apply and are accepted by OPM will go on paid administrative leave for 6 months before separating from the agency. Eligible employees will have until close of business on July 13th to accept the offer. OPM employees approved for the DRP program will go on paid administrative leave starting on August 31st and will officially separate from the agency on March 1st. Jory Heckman, Federal News Network.
22: The Education Department continues to send more of its personnel and programs to other agencies, the latest step in plans to dismantle its operations. The department is sending about 60 employees from its Office of Elementary and Secondary Education to the Departments of Labor and Health and Human Services. For more, visit federalnewsnetwork.com.
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1: Welcome to the Federal Drive on Federal News Network. It's Tuesday, June 30th, 2026. I'm your host, Eric White, filling in for Terry Gerton, and I'm glad you're here. Coming up on this hour of the Federal Drive, two trends in the TSP don't seem to line up, but they might actually be the same story. Plus, a look back at the father of the modern nuclear Navy program. Those stories and much more ahead during this hour of the Federal Drive. But first, despite all the turmoil in federal contracting over the last year, agencies surpassed the 23% government-wide goal for awards to small businesses in fiscal 2025. The Small Business Administration said last Thursday that agencies awarded 28% of all prime contracts to small firms last year. While agencies reached the overall goal, the total dollars going to small businesses dropped to $179 billion last year from $183.5 billion in 2024. For more on SBA's 2025 Small Business Scorecard, Federal News Network's executive editor Jason Miller joins me now to discuss. Jason, welcome aboard.
2: Thanks, Eric.
1: All right. So how surprised were you from these results from SBA and which agencies shined in terms of involving more small businesses in their activities?
2: I have to say, covering the small business environment now for the better part of the last 20 plus years, Eric, I was a bit surprised that agencies met that 23% goal. Not just met it, but really did exceed it. 28% of all prime contracts. Now, Eric, we know a couple things about the small business goals. It's called the addressable market, right? So that is how much money is can a small business win and expect to do. So they take out for something. The F-35 airplane is not a small business market. So that dollar amount is taken out. And the reason why that's important to show is because the amount of money spent on federal procurement in 2025 actually went up. The Government Accountability Office reported in June that agencies spent about $793 billion on contracts in 2025. That's about $40 billion more than what they spent in 2024. But again, Eric, it goes back to the idea of the addressable market. So that $179 billion that agencies spent in 2025 on small businesses, that 28% of the prime contracts, is what they could relatively be considered eligible to bid on and win. As for the agencies that did quite well, 16 agencies out of the top 24 all got what they call A grades, and three got A plus grades. GSA, the Department of Housing and Urban Development, and the Commerce Department all received A plus grades. That's achieving 120% or more of their specific goal. And if you earned an A grade, 16 agencies, again, they would mean they got at least 100% of their goal. Three agencies got B grades: NASA, the National Science Foundation, and the Social Security Administration. And a B grade is when you don't achieve 100% of your internal goal. So, and no agency got below a B grade. So overall, it looked like pretty good numbers across the board.
1: With those numbers, if we provide further analysis, what did agencies do and how did they look, not with just small businesses, but going across all the socioeconomic categories now that there are, as there were some different stipulations to different classifications this time around?
2: Absolutely. They did change the goal set, the goal for 2025 when it came to small business contracting. One of the first things the administration did is come in for the small disadvantaged business and said, okay, the Biden administration had set a 15% goal for SDBs. They knocked that down to the statutory requirement of 5%. Agencies still did quite well, awarding 11.6% or about $75.3 billion to small disadvantaged businesses. Now, again, this is lower than what we saw in 2024 when agencies did about 12.3%. So about a half a percent drop in overall and about $3 billion in total dollars going to them. Now, when you break down SDBs, Eric, you know you have 8As program. People in the 8A program are part of the SDB bigger category. And the 8A program saw a huge decrease, $1.5 billion fewer contract awards to these 8A companies. That's down to about $24.3 billion in 2025. So quite a bit of a decrease. And a lot of that is attributed by the scrutiny and the audits that SBA has been applying to the 8A program. Eric, you know, we've reported time and again that there are fewer firms now, and there are fewer, they've reduced the number of sole source awards, they've reduced the number of non-competitive awards to 8A programs. I think that is part of that. Surprisingly, there's also decreases across the board in all socioeconomic categories, not just small disadvantaged businesses. For example, the administration has been focused on service-disabled, veteran-owned small businesses, and they saw a decrease, about just $300 million less spent with them, and just over 5%. So, they hit the goal, but down from 5.14% of all contract awards going to service-disabled, veteran-owned small businesses. And again, this comes despite SBA saying it cleared its backlog of about 2,700 veteran small business certification applications that had built up over time. One other interesting thing as well, Eric, is HubZone and women-owned business firms both also saw decreases. Agencies missed the 3% government-wide goal for HubZone firms for at least the sixth year in a row, down from only 2.66% of those contracts going to HubZone firms. And for women-owned small businesses, again, they have a 5% goal. They came in at 4.2%. So again, missing the government-wide goal and dropping back from 4.97% in 2024. So yes, they all did quite well, but several missed their goals for government-wide and several saw big drops in total spending.
1: Talking here with Federal News Network Executive Editor Jason Miller. What was the impact on the industrial base in those socioeconomic categories and which ones were affected the most by the drop in dollars?
2: What we saw across the board is most of the socioeconomic categories from the industrial-based perspective saw decreases. And I think that's also concerning because one of the big things is this administration and the last one have been trying to really get more companies into the industrial base, both the defense industrial base and the broader civilian industrial base. You see this change, Eric, for instance, with the Revolutionary FAR overhaul that this administration is putting out there. Hey, reduce the burden. Let's make it easier for companies to do business with the government. The use of other transaction agreements, OTAs, again, trying to make it easier, less burdensome, less paperwork. But we still saw a big drop. So for instance, small disadvantaged businesses had about 1,100 firms dropping out of the federal market last year. When you look at HubZone firms, right, they dropped by about 80 companies left the federal market. And if you look at women-owned small business firms, they saw a decrease of almost 1,000 companies leaving the federal market. Only the veteran-owned small businesses, interestingly enough, saw an increase in the numbers of folks in the marketplace. And about 92 more companies are in the federal marketplace that are considered themselves veteran-owned small businesses. This was, again, surprising because of the push by the last several administrations to really expand the marketplace. This is a contraction, and that's never a good thing, Eric.
1: And this data is not without dispute. Senator Ed Markey, ranking member of the Small Business Committee, seems to have a report out that contradicts some of this data. Why do you think that this data is at odds with what he's reporting?
2: We reported a couple weeks ago that Senator Ed Markey, the ranking member of the Small Business Committee in the Senate, said that the environment for small firms has just been overly harsh. And Markey looked back from January 2025, so about 15 months. And again, Eric, this data from SBA only looks at the fiscal year, so October 1st to September 30th of 2024 into 2025. And what Markey found was the money going to small business contractors dropped by about $47 billion, and about 6,500 firms have left the federal market. The opposite is saying, well, the money, yes, did drop, but only a few billion dollars. And yes, firms have left, but not to the 6,500. So I think part of the rationale, and it's 100% not, you can't say for sure, but I think part of it is the time frame. Markey's looking at a 15, 16 month, you know, January 2025 through June 2026, while the SBA is looking at, again, just fiscal year 2025. So I think that plays a big into it. And we know it'll be interesting to see how this continues to play out, what the data tells us for fiscal 2026. We're only about halfway through, but we're already seeing a lot of drop in, again, small disadvantaged business 8A contracts. I've seen data from people in the federal community saying there's a bigger drop across the board for these companies too. And then you've also seen a lot of small business offices and agencies lose people, not being, you know, they're not replacing people. And so there's less advocacy for small business contracting. And then the push for enterprise-wide contracts, that those tend to be consolidated contracts that potentially could hurt small firms as well. So a lot of moving pieces here, Eric. It would be really interesting to see what the 2026 data tells us in about a year from now.
1: Federal News Network Executive Editor Jason Miller, thank you for the update on these numbers. We'll be back in touch, I'm sure, when the next fiscal year comes through.
2: And probably before, Eric. Lots to report on in the small business community. Always my pleasure.
1: Sounds like a plan. Still to come on Federal News Network, a look back at the father of the modern nuclear Navy program. This is the Federal Drive with Terry Girton on Federal News Network. I'm Eric White filling in for Terry.
22: I'm Michelle Sandiford, and here are your top headlines from Federal News Network. Two Democrats and two Republicans have teamed up on a bill that would give military families more time to make important financial decisions after a service member dies. The bill would give families 3 years instead of one to roll over death gratuities and life insurance into tax-advantaged savings accounts. The bill could be added into the annual defense policy bill now progressing through Congress. An amendment to the fiscal 2027 defense policy bill that seeks to restrict some defense contractors from buying back their stock is drawing fierce pushback. Federal News Network's Anastasia Obis has more.
3: Industry associations led by the U.S. Chamber of Commerce urged lawmakers to reject an amendment that would prohibit the Pentagon from contracting with certain companies unless they agree not to repurchase their own stock. The law being pushed to kill the amendment comes ahead of a House Rules Committee meeting on Monday, where lawmakers will decide whether the proposal will advance to the House floor. Anastasia Obis, Federal News Network.
22: The Defense Department now has a website that offers a detailed look at its industrial base investments, dating back to 2015. The Investment Intelligence Center, managed by the Office of the Assistant Secretary of Defense for Industrial Base Policy, maps out projects funded through the Defense Production Act and industrial base analysis and sustainment programs. You can find these stories and more when you visit our website, federalnewsnetwork.com.
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6: Defense policymakers are mulling the possibility of creating a new military service dedicated to cyber warfare, even as the Pentagon builds a new workforce model called Cyber Command 2.0.
8: And we've been very careful as we've built that model that it's agnostic to the organizational model and that it would support both the current model as well as other organizational models such as the establishment of a cyber force.
6: Catherine Sutton, the Assistant Secretary of Defense for Cyber Policy. If a sixth DoD service does come into being, it would be the third time in the past century, following the Air Force in 1947 and the Space Force in 2019. In those cases, as in the prospective cyber force, backers argued they were needed to confront new and emerging warfare domains. Jared Serbu, Federal News Network.
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0: Welcome back to the Federal Drive with Terry Gertin on Federal News Network. I'm Eric White filling in for Terry. Admiral Hyman G. Rickover had a huge task in front of him. Develop a naval nuclear propulsion program that will use the technology efficiently and safely for years to come. Now known as the father of nuclear navy, it is safe to say the mission was accomplished. During his career, however, he brought many into his sphere of influence and advised many other federal leaders and even presidents about nuclear power to make sure it gets the care and attention it needs. Now, one of his longtime assistants has written a book about the life and career of the Admiral, who I jumped at the chance to speak with, seeing as how my own grandfather served under him in the U.S. Navy. I had the pleasure of speaking with Joanne DeGennaro, who is the co-founder and now president of the Center for Excellence in Education, an organization the Admiral himself created.
1: I think what I tried to do was to show the personal Rickover, the man not just dedicated to engineering and the production of nuclear power in submarines, but a man who was a leader, a love of country, was so honest, passionate about things. And that's what I've tried to do in the book, Rickover, that was published just a couple of weeks ago and is selling very well, I'm happy to say, because it's not so technical.
0: Yeah, and, you know, he built a nuclear navy that this was uncharted waters, pun intended, when he started. What sort of influence does his leadership style and the way he did things and the culture he built, how does that apply to the modern era of the U.S. nuclear navy program?
1: Well, we need more Rickovers in the service of our country. He was known to be honest, love of his country, focused, brilliant, and cared passionately about U.S. security and meritocracy, because there was so much danger in what could happen with sloppiness with nuclear power.
0: Yeah, it was that demanding, you know, there was a reason behind all of everything that he did. Can you just talk about a little bit about more into it, the personal characteristics of how that was applied into his daily life? You know, what was the relationship with his friends and family?
1: Everybody knew that worked for Rickover or with him, that he had their backs. He was so honest and scrupulous about his passion and his focus. His leadership was one of a tenaciousness and grit to accomplish the goal, because national security was his goal. I guess I could give some examples of Congress went to him to speak about issues. They knew that he would give straight answers, even though the Navy had not approved him to speak to Congress. And now there are rules set up so no sailor, no admiral can just run in and speak to them. He had special relationships with the left, the right, and that was particularly what I remembered, how he handled getting funding for his submarines. Scoop Jackson was like his son. Proxmire always gave awards for silliness. And he was willing to speak to both sides because he had no political agenda.
0: Yeah, it almost seems as if he also kind of set the mark for military leaders that we see in those relationships with Congress today, and creating a dichotomy there where you're going to get a straight answer, but they're not going to wade into territory for anybody's agenda in particular. Do I have that correct, or am I oversimplifying?
1: He wasn't afraid to wade in. I think part of the problem with the Navy relationship with him is they knew he was going to tell the truth and that he was focused on the job he had to do. And I think, you know, it's like our first time we went to the Air Force Academy, one of his first speeches after retirement, and he didn't care about the script. He said, you know, I think they should have done away with this institution. I can't see why we need an Air Force Academy. I thought I'd die. I was behind the curtain. And then, of course, that was when John Warner called me in and said, why did you let him do that? And I said, Senator Warner, you worked with him for many years and you couldn't control him. How do you expect me to do it? And he laughed and he said, I think we need to try a little harder.
0: Well, it's about having the right people to support you and reach your goals. And one of my all the stories that I heard from my grandfather growing up on the unique style that he had for interviewing candidates for joining the program. Everybody has one. What is your favorite interview story of Admiral Rickover and the way that he made sure that the people that he was bringing on had a good head on their shoulders?
1: I think in a chapter of the book, I talk some really fun interviews that he had. But I think one that I remember was the last one he gave to a student who was just had finished our program, had finished high school, and he wanted to go to the Naval Academy. And before the interview, I said, Kent, don't cry. It's going to be rough. And he said, I don't think I'm going to cry. Rickover was so hard on him. He came out shaking. And I said, it's all right. And of course, the admiral said, you're not going to go to the Naval Academy. You don't have the right stuff. You know, you didn't do the top of your class and work hard enough. And then he accepted the boy for his nomination. He was sensitive. He had a funny, not a funny, but a humorous side of him as well. But he recognized talent, and his people were the best in whatever field they were working in. And he couldn't have done it without his ability to look at a person and know they were the right person for the job.
0: Yeah, you have some unique insight there, telling me that he had a sense of humor almost about it. Did he get a kick out of driving some of these people nuts? You know, I heard about the chair that made you lean forward and making some candidates stay in a closet for a long time. Did he turn off the Admiral Rickover that we all know behind closed doors for you?
1: You know what's strange? People come to me and tell me about their relationship, their friendship with Admiral. He didn't have that many friends, and those people I would have known about in the history. But some of the stories about the interviews are remarkable, funny, like putting them in the broom closet for a couple of hours, like telling somebody, do something momentous, that memorable, that I'll know you're really interested. And the person swept everything off Admiral's desk on the floor. And Admiral didn't laugh, but he said, well, that's memorable. But get the hell out of the office. I don't want you. But then he really did. And just what he also, in those interviews, he was trying to, he used to say, read their soul. Because he wanted to know things about them that were just different from an ordinary interview. And he found those things by knowing himself. He was a vociferous reader of biographies and loved poetry. And so he would talk to them about their knowledge beyond engineering to see if they were could accept challenges and use more than just a unilateral approach to meet that challenge. So, you know, there is an interesting time, our visit with President Nixon. They talked about DiGasperi, the leader in Italy. Churchill, his interview with Sharon, his love letters with his first wife, poets, people that he admired that had nothing to do with the nuclear navy. Just, he appreciated, like the first time he said, Joanne, there's a woman working at a museum that's an authority about seashells. Bring her in to talk to me. And I thought, seashells? That was Rickover. He was interested in everything beyond his brilliance in engineering.
0: Joanne DeGennaro is the co-founder and president of the Center for Excellence in Education. You can find this interview along with the link to more information about her new book at federalnewsnetwork.com. Still to come, the government is rewriting the rule book for how it buys, and the changes are coming fast. But first, two trends in the TSP don't seem to line up, but they might actually be the same story. It's the Federal Drive with Terry Gertin on Federal News Network. I'm Eric White filling in for Terry.
2: I'm Michelle Sandiford, and here are your top headlines from Federal News Network. The Pentagon's Defense Policy Board has an all-new slate of faces who will advise Secretary Hegseth on national security. It's led by Robert Lighthizer, who served as U.S. Trade Representative during President Trump's first term, and former Minnesota Republican Senator Norm Coleman, who guided Hegseth through his confirmation hearings on Capitol Hill. The 15-person board was created in 1985. Auditors say securing cloud services remains a challenge for four agencies. Federal News Network's Jason Miller tells us why.
3: The Departments of Veterans Affairs, State and Transportation, and the SBA fell short in meeting three key cloud security practices. A new report from the Government Accountability Office says in a review of selected cloud-based systems, the agencies were inconsistent in implementing continuous monitoring, incident response and recovery capabilities, and service-level agreements with cloud providers. The VA, for example, is already making changes by deploying a new monitoring capability to enhance the agency's ability to continuously monitor the selected software and platform as a service systems. Jason Miller, Federal News Network.
2: 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The agency will move into the Government Accountability Office's building in early October. 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

0: back on the Federal Drive with Terry Gertin on Federal News Network. I'm Eric White filling in for Terry. Net contributions are down and now negative. At the same time, the G Fund has lost its place as the dominant investor. Arthur Stein, partner with Allworth Financial, says those shifts are connected, and together they point to a change in how the TSP is working for investors. Federal Drive host Terry Gertin had a chance to speak with Arthur about this topic earlier.
1: Well, I think partly in the most recent past, it's because so many people have been fired. But this decline began in 2000. And what we're speaking about now is net contributions, you know, the amount of money coming in compared to the amount of money going out. And actually now that total dollar amount of money being invested, the net investment, began declining in 2000 and turned negative last year. And this year, very negative. It was, there was a minus $7.6 billion invested in the TSP this year, which means more than $7.6 billion was taken out, then came in. And so that's obviously a very big change. I don't think it affects the people who are now invested in the TSP, but I think, you know, obviously the popularity of the TSP has changed. And I think it's fewer people are working for the government. And I don't think the people who do still work for the government have the same faith in being taken care of that they used to.
2: Could it also be that more people are starting to take their distributions?
1: Absolutely. But, you know, here we're getting, it's just harder and harder to say why. And I'm just pointing it out. I think, and another surprising trend was that TSP participants, TSP investors, are investing way more in stock funds than they used to. And by stock funds, I mean the CS&I funds. And the bond funds are, of course, F and G, but most people don't use F or use it very little. They use G. And it used to be that G was by far the most popular fund. In 2009, In 2009, more than 45% of funds in the TSP were in the G fund and less than 25% in the C fund. And the C fund was the second most popular fund. So, you know, obviously at that point, G was way more popular. Now we're seeing the opposite. 31% of assets are in the G fund compared to 42% in the C fund. So we're seeing the C fund be a lot more popular. Now, again, multiple reasons, and I don't think anybody knows for sure, but I think one reason is the popularity of the L funds. The L funds, you know, used to be like maybe 10% of the money was in the L funds. And that was in 2009. And now 27% of TSP assets are in L funds. And the TSP has set up the L funds. So when each individual fund is first introduced, it is 99% invested in stocks. And it's really only in the last 10 years before it matures and goes into the L income fund that you begin to see, you know, a really solid high investment into the bond funds. And as a result, when we look at the allocation of the L fund,

0: funds that people are currently invested in, 60% of their money is in funds that have an allocation to stocks of greater than 60%, and 31% of the money is invested in funds that have a greater than 80% stock allocation. Now, that's 80% or higher is a very aggressive portfolio, and it's, in my experience, not something that many Feds were interested in pursuing because they tended to be much more conservative investors. But I think most people don't know what their L funds are invested in. You know, and another aspect of this is, and I think this is a good thing, but for new employees, they are automatically invested in an L fund that sort of corresponds to their age and when they might be retired. And I think that's a very good thing. I mean, people can choose to change that, but most people don't. But the ones they're being invested in are about 99% in stocks. And I don't think the people worry about that. That's not a terrible thing. Obviously, they're probably younger, much longer time horizon, don't have a lot of money already invested. The money going in is, you know, every 2 weeks, you know, some part of some percentage of their salary is going to be invested. So if the market crashes, it's, you know, long term good for those people if they continue with that L fund investment. But it does change the allocation. And I also feel like, you know, stocks have done so well for so long, even when we've had market crashes, they've been very short term. And, you know, people forget how bad it can be.
1: 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Still to come, the government is rewriting the rule book for how it buys, and the changes are coming fast. It's the Federal Drive with Terry Girton on Federal News Network. I'm Eric White filling in for Terry.
2: I'm Michelle Sandiford, and here are your top headlines from Federal News Network. The Defense Department now has a website that offers a detailed look at its industrial base investments, dating back to 2015. The Investment Intelligence Center, managed by the Office of the Assistant Secretary of Defense for Industrial Base Policy, maps out projects funded through the Defense Production Act and industrial base analysis and sustainment programs. An amendment to the fiscal 2027 defense policy bill that seeks to restrict some defense contractors from buying back their stock is drawing fierce pushback. Federal News Network's Anastasia Obis has more.
3: Industry associations led by the U.S. Chamber of Commerce urged lawmakers to reject an amendment that would prohibit the Pentagon from contracting with certain companies unless they agree not to repurchase their own stock. The law being pushed to kill the amendment comes ahead of a House Rules Committee meeting on Monday, where lawmakers will decide whether the proposal will advance to the House floor. Anastasia Obis, Federal News Network.
2: Two Democrats and two Republicans have teamed up on a bill that would give military families more time to make important financial decisions after a service member dies. The bill would give families 3 years instead of one to roll over death gratuities and life insurance into tax-advantaged savings accounts. The bill could be added into the annual defense policy bill now progressing through Congress. You can find these stories and more when you visit our website, federalnewsnetwork.com.
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1: Welcome back to the Federal Drive with Terry Garton on Federal News Network. I'm Eric White filling in for Terry. A massive overhaul of the federal acquisition regulation is now moving through formal rulemaking, with the first set of proposed changes touching wide swaths of how contracts are planned, awarded, and managed. The documents run longer than Moby Dick, and stakeholders have just 30 days to weigh in. To walk us through the key changes, partner at Haynes Boone, Dan Ramish, spoke with Federal Drive host Terry Garton about the proposed changes.
8: There is big news in the government contracting world. Exciting times. The FAR rules have finally dropped, or at least the first tranche of them. Tell me what the headlines are, what you're looking at.
9: So the revolutionary FAR overhaul, of course, has been going on since last year. The first phase of that project involved various deviations to implement a rewrite of the FAR. Now we're moving into the second phase, which is phase two, which is notice and comment rulemaking on all the proposed rules. And so there are 12 total rules planned that'll be probably published over the course of the summer. And we have now the first four sets of proposed rules that include on the order of 20 FAR parts, 19 plus the corresponding clauses of the FAR. I think the first thing that was striking about these proposed rules is that the FAR Council only gave 30 days for public comment, which is a very aggressive time schedule. And of course, part of this is motivated by the desire to finalize the rules as soon as possible, potentially by sometime this year.
8: Definitely the FAR Council summer reading program.
9: Absolutely. As far as the other impressions of the proposed rules, you know, the proposed rules range from 22,000 to 85,000 words. There is a lot of summer reading here. That's a total of 223,000 words, about as long as Moby Dick or Atlas Shrugged. So truly, government contracts aficionados will have some serious beach reading on their hands. One of the questions that people had about phase two was whether there would really be significant substantive changes, because the first phase, some people found underwhelming when it came to sort of being a revolutionary FAR overhaul, not all that many substantive changes. But I think from the initial indications from these first four proposed rules, there are some real substantive changes.
8: The talk on the street is that this is a big shift from compliance to judgment, that it opens up a lot of flexibility for contracting officers. How are you reading that?
9: I think there is some support for that, and certainly the effort within the Revolutionary FAR overhaul to remove some of the verbiage and put it in the FAR Companion supported that. These proposed rules make some organizational changes, kind of building on the changes we saw in the first phase, and they also include some real substantive changes, including, interestingly, some open FAR cases that were not part of the RFO that had just been pending. The most significant of these is the FAR CUI rule, which has been in play for a long time. The open FAR case dates back to 2017, and there was a proposed rule in 2025. There are a number of other supply chain type rules that the FAR Council kind of batched in with the RFO changes in the proposed rules. So some of the action is on those areas.
8: They also provided a couple of extra resources that might be of interest to government contractors.
9: Yes. So one of those resources, as part of the lead up to RFO phase two, the FAR Council invited sort of crowdsourced suggestions, like a virtual suggestion box. for changes to the FAR. And the FAR overhaul website now has a feedback matrix, they refer to as "You Said, We Did," which indicates for each of the kind of crowdsourced suggestions, what people suggested, how the government reacted, and what the impact is or why it matters. So that's an interesting resource, particularly for those who participated in that crowdsourcing campaign. Another item that they added to the four proposed rules is a matrix showing which provisions and clauses associated with the revised parts should be included or excluded from solicitations and contracts, specifically for commercial products, commercial services, and commercially available off-the-shelf items. And they also addressed, in a second matrix, flow-down requirements in commercial and COTS subcontracts. So that's a useful resource and add-on in these proposed rules.
8: Dan Ramish is a partner at Haynes Boone. Dan, what are then the headline changes in these first four proposed rules? Walk us through the big ticket items.
9: Sure. So I think one of the headlines surely will be the FAR CUI rule. I won't go into too much detail about it because I know you'll have other coverage of it. It could be a conversation entirely on its own, but this is a major development that's been a long time in coming. The rule will create a standard form and procedures for agencies to communicate controlled unclassified information that must be managed and safeguarded during performance. And the proposed rule clarifies that prime contractors will have discretion about how to flow down the requirements and subcontracts. Makes a number of significant changes from the previous version of the rule, including narrowing the definition of CUI incidents so that it doesn't include improper handling that doesn't result in unauthorized disclosure, improper modification, or destruction. It also removes contractor liability language. It makes changes removing prescriptive training requirements that are one-size-fit-all to give a little more flexibility in that area. It aligns cyber incident reporting timeframes with the DoD cybersecurity timeframe at 72 hours, all changes that seem like they're responses to feedback provided during the comment process. One issue that'll certainly be looked at closely is that the rule would make NIST Special Publication 800-171 Revision 3, the baseline for non-federal information systems with CUI, whereas DoD is actually still applying Revision 2. So I'm sure that there will be detailed analysis of that, and particularly considering how this rule will interact with the rollout of the CMMC program. The next thing of interest, you know, there's consolidation within these proposed rules of a range of different supply chain security regimes. And one of those is the Federal Acquisition Supply Chain Security Act implementation. Provides agency-specific exclusion actions called covered procurement actions based on a supply chain risk determination. This is one of the authorities that DoD used to designate Anthropic as a supply chain risk in that whole dispute that's currently being litigated before the D.C. Circuit Court of Appeals. And the proposed rule would add a couple of details here, defining covered procurement action and requiring agencies to establish procedures to ensure compliance. Part of that broader supply chain consolidation also will standardize some of the requirements for these supply chain exclusions and prohibitions. So talking about covered telecommunications systems and equipment, the so-called Section 889 requirements, in addition to FASCSA, the TikTok ban, Kaspersky Labs, all of that fun stuff, had been individual requirements that kind of accumulated, and now it's all going to be in one place. But it's not just an organizational change. There will also be one standard for reasonable inquiry for assessing compliance with the security prohibitions that requires the offeror to look at information in its possession that's accessible, but not, it doesn't go so far as to require an internal or third-party audit or look for information outside its possession.
8: So those parts deal with supply chain and cybersecurity. What about protests and disputes?
9: There are some interesting provisions in this area. One of the changes relates to agency protests. There have been efforts to kind of boost the agency protest authority and build confidence in agency protests. So there's some changes along those lines to try to get offerors to use agency protests more frequently. These changes would require contracting officers to report protests to the head of contracting activity, allow for the disclosure of a redacted copy of the agency's final technical evaluation of the protester's proposal, and a redacted copy of the source selection decision, regardless of the type of procurement, would allow the protester to raise additional protest grounds, within a reasonable amount of time set by the independent review official. So all measures to make the agency protest mechanism look more effective and hopefully be used more frequently as a less intrusive way of resolving pre-award disputes and award disputes.
8: And there's more about the regulatory sunset mechanism. That's a fascinating provision.
9: Yes. So this is one of the mechanisms that got a lot of attention with the original RFO executive order, because the order itself called for a provision that would essentially require that non-statutory FAR provisions be, you know, removed, expire from the FAR 4 years after the effective date of the final RFO rule. So there were concerns that this would be sort of a time bomb and would blow up the FAR after 4 years went by. I think the actual implementation of the sunset mechanism in RFO phase two will kind of allay those concerns significantly. It calls for essentially a review of the provisions and clauses and sections that are non-statutory, and actually provides for public input as well. It says that removal of provisions and clauses and sections won't happen automatically, but will have to happen through rulemaking. So kind of an intentional paring back of requirements that aren't required by statute, but not something that's going to inadvertently blow up the procurement system.
1: 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Our web editor is Stephanie Wright. 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Up next, the top national headlines and the federal newscast. I'm Eric White, filling in for Terry Garten. 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
17: From ABC News, I'm Lindsay Davis. Texas anchor Prime streaming weeknights on ABC News Live. Before closing out the current term, the Supreme Court issued decisions on remaining cases. In one of the biggest, justices blocked President Trump's executive order to end birthright citizenship. ABC News legal contributor James Sample says it reaffirms people born in the U.S. are U.S. citizens under the 14th Amendment.
18: This is a ruling that was an issue that was never a close question. Every single court that looked at this executive order said it was unconstitutional. Today's ruling is not just a victory for birthright citizenship, it's a victory for the principle that you cannot rewrite the 14th Amendment with the stroke of an executive pen.
17: In another closely watched case, the Supreme Court upheld a ban on trans athletes from playing in women and girls sports. Here's ABC's Devin Dwyer.
19: 29 states that have similar laws as West Virginia will continue to stand. And I will note that 21 states don't have bans on transgender athletes. Those are unaffected by this decision, but certainly a blow to that transgender community and student athletes on this last day of Pride Month.
17: Indirect talks to finalize a peace deal between U.S. and Iran took place in Qatar today. U.S. delegates met with mediators, but not with Iranian officials. Following last week's back-to-back earthquakes in Venezuela, officials say the death toll has risen with nearly 2,000 confirmed deaths. ABC's James Longman is in Venezuela.
20: The devastation is near absolute. Either every building completely demolished or very badly damaged. Rescue crews are still picking through the rubble. There is hope here that maybe, possibly, survivors might be found. A real danger, though, of unstable buildings coming down on these ongoing rescue operations, but increasingly now, with more bodies being pulled out, this is a recovery operation.
17: ESPN confirms that LeBron James told the LA Lakers he will continue his career, but elsewhere where he lands is still undecided. You're listening to ABC News.
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23: Republican Representative Thomas Kane Jr. of New Jersey returning to Capitol Hill today following a nearly four-month absence due to a medical issue. Kane, in remarks on the House floor, says he was diagnosed with depression.
24: The doctors recommended that I remain in the hospital to address my illness. They explained to me that this would be the fastest way to recovery. And to be honest, I was hesitant. I didn't think that I had time for it.
23: Kane missed more than 100 votes during his absence and is up for re-election. NASA forced to scrub the first-of-its-kind mission to rescue a satellite losing orbit at an alarming rate. The cancellation due to bad weather.
25: Even the launch of the Lynx satellite repair robot is unusual. Instead of being sent up vertically from a traditional launch pad, it's loaded into a rocket and dropped from the belly of what used to be an Air Canada passenger jet. Gonhi Lee heads the aerospace company behind Lynx.
26: Just a few months ago, this spacecraft was a conceptual drawing.
25: Now it's set for its first job, grabbing hold of the Swift Space Telescope and hoisting it higher into orbit before it falls into Earth's atmosphere and burns up. Jim Ryan, ABC News.
23: Uber and Waymo ending their partnership in Phoenix. Uber announced it's been collaborating with other companies to develop its own autonomous cars. Waymo will continue to operate in the city, offering robo-taxis through its own app. Michelle Franzen, ABC News.
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2: Michelle Sandiford, and here are your top headlines from Federal News Network. The Consumer Product Safety Commission is relocating to Washington, D.C. from suburban Maryland. The agency will move into the Government Accountability Office's building in early October. Currently, CPSC employees have been working in a privately owned building in Bethesda, Maryland. GAO's building is owned by the government, and CPSC says the change will save the government money. The Office of Personnel Management is giving many employees in its healthcare and insurance division another chance to accept voluntary incentives and leave their job. Federal News Network's Drury Heckman has more.
0: OPM is telling employees in its healthcare and insurance division that most of them will have another shot at opting into the deferred resignation program or early retirement. Employees who apply and are accepted by OPM will go on paid administrative leave for 6 months before separating from the agency. Eligible employees will have until close of business on July 13th to accept the offer. OPM employees approved for the DRP program will go on paid administrative leave starting on August 31st and will officially separate from the agency on March 1st. Jory Heckman, Federal News Network.
2: The Education Department continues to send more of its personnel and programs to other agencies, the latest step in plans to dismantle its operations. The department is sending about 60 employees from its Office of Elementary and Secondary Education to the Departments of Labor and Health and Human Services. For more, visit federalnewsnetwork.com.
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1: Welcome to the Federal Drive on Federal News Network. It's Tuesday, June 30th, 2026. I'm your host, Eric White, filling in for Terry Gerton, and I'm glad you're here. Coming up on this hour of the Federal Drive, two trends in the TSP don't seem to line up, but they might actually be the same story. Plus, a look back at the father of the modern nuclear Navy program. Those stories and much more ahead during this hour of the Federal Drive. We begin with this. Leaders across all levels of government convened last week at the Library of Congress in downtown Washington, D.C. for an event celebrating public service. As the U.S. approaches the 250th anniversary of its founding, the ceremony sparked inspiration for the next generation of government leaders. Federal News Network's Drew Friedman was at the event, and she files this report.
4: An evening set aside for public service carved out a moment to commemorate the important careers of public sector workers spanning across many decades and levels of government. Hosted by the National Academy of Public Administration, the event recognized the value of giving back to communities and building trust in public institutions. During the evening ceremony, speakers emphasized the need to strengthen government for decades to come.
5: Public servants need to continue to focus on the long view.
4: That's former Comptroller General Gene Dodaro. He spent more than 50 years working at the Government Accountability Office.
5: The machinery of government, the nuts and bolts that make things work, that are critical to implementing any policy agenda that elected officials desire to pursue to make our country better economically, better for national security, homeland security, better for our American people.
4: At the ceremony, Dodaro was honored with the Academy's first ever Keeper of the Public Trust Award. It recognized more than five decades that he spent in public service and his longstanding commitment to bipartisan improvements, trust, and accountability across government. During his acceptance speech, Dodaro said that being patient and persistent was a hallmark of effective public service.
5: You need to always continue to press issues that you think need to be dealt with. Successfully look for targets of opportunities, build coalitions among people, build trusted relationships across branches of government, across levels of government, across international allies and partners as well. And that takes dedication and focus and commitment.
4: The National Academy's event also debuted a pop-up installation on public service at the Library of Congress that evening. It featured an array of stories from government workers. The evening's program also included firsthand stories from several longtime public servants discussing their personal experience working in government and the dedication that they've felt to the mission. Katie Wolf, who's currently the State Department's Deputy Assistant Secretary for House Affairs, told the audience of hundreds that during her career, her sense of purpose and dedication to public service was crystallized during her time spent working at the Office of the Special Inspector General for Afghanistan Reconstruction, or SIGAR for short.
6: What made this experience so meaningful wasn't simply the work itself, it was what the work represented. We examined waste, fraud, abuse. We studied the hard lessons over a 20-year conflict. But above all, we asked very difficult questions that and followed the facts wherever they led.
4: Wolf says the experience taught her something that she's carried with her ever since.
6: Public service isn't about protecting institutions, it's about strengthening them. It means being a good steward of taxpayer dollars. It means being transparent with the public. And sometimes it means having the courage to say things that are uncomfortable but necessary.
4: David Liebrich, former Fiscal Assistant Secretary of the Treasury and briefly former Acting Treasury Secretary, also joined the stage that evening to share his personal stories about the importance and impact of public service.
7: The CHIPS Act had passed, and a college classmate of mine called me up and said he was working for a CHIPS manufacturer of equipment, and he was asked whether he wanted to join the CHIPS office and wanted my advice. And I said, absolutely, you should join the CHIPS office. I said, very rarely in your career you're going to have the ability to make that kind of impact on something which is a national priority. And I saw him several months ago, and I asked him how it went, and he said if he was happy that he took the position. He said, absolutely, yes. He said, my daughters were always really, you know, happy that I was a good provider. And he told me his salary when he was in the private sector, and he was a good provider. Yet he said they never told me that they were proud of me until I took this job with the government. And I do think, in fact, that is a really important message, that you can serve the country in any time in your career at any point. We should continue to encourage people to contribute at the state and local and the federal level. We should continue to encourage people to join government at various points of their career. You don't have to have a 36-year career to make a difference. You can do that at different times, and we should really continue to emphasize that point.
4: An emphasis on public service as a career-long commitment also emerged in a panel that discussed the future of public service. Michael Horowitz, current Inspector General of the Federal Reserve Board and the Consumer Financial Protection Bureau, also former IG of the Justice Department, emphasized what he believes truly matters at the end of decades of service.
8: You'll never regret a single day you spent in public service, looking back on your career. You'll never think about that billable hour you didn't do. You'll think about all the good you did, because you can do so much good at so many different levels, whether you're the general or the infantry person or the baby prosecutor or the inspector general.
4: Horowitz also discussed what he would tell the next generation of aspiring leaders in the public sector.
8: There's so much you can offer to the public and help the public with and help our communities with and give back to the community. The country has been great. I think every one of us probably has a story about what this country has done for them and how it has helped them and their families advance in this world. And looking back, as I said, 40 years later, you never will think about anything other than, I'm glad I gave back to the country.
4: And in his final remarks to the audience that evening, Gene Dodaro emphasized the critical importance of recruiting the next generation of public servants.
5: You got to work hard to recruit people, give internships, nurture people, mentor those people, and develop those people. Without that talent base going forward, we're not going to be successful. But I have every confidence that with following these principles and seeing what I've seen about the potential of people who are currently in the public service, that the next 250 years will be as remarkable as the past.
4: Drew Friedman, Federal News Network.
1: 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Still to come, a look back at the father of the modern nuclear Navy program. This is the Federal Drive with Terry Girton on Federal News Network. I'm Eric White filling in for Terry.
2: I'm Michelle Sandiford, and here are your top headlines from Federal News Network. Two Democrats and two Republicans have teamed up on a bill that would give military families more time to make important financial decisions after a service member dies. The bill would give families 3 years instead of one to roll over death gratuities and life insurance into tax-advantaged savings accounts. The bill could be added into the annual defense policy bill now progressing through Congress. An amendment to the fiscal 2027 defense policy bill that seeks to restrict some defense contractors from buying back their stock is drawing fierce pushback. Federal News Network's Anastasia Obis has more.
9: Industry associations led by the U.S. Chamber of Commerce urged lawmakers to reject an amendment that would prohibit the Pentagon from contracting with certain companies unless they agree not to repurchase their own stock. The law being pushed to kill the amendment comes ahead of a House Rules Committee meeting on Monday, where lawmakers will decide whether the proposal will advance to the House floor. Anastasia Obis, Federal News Network.
10: The Defense Department now has a website that offers a detailed look at its industrial base investments, dating back to 2015. The Investment Intelligence Center, managed by the Office of the Assistant Secretary of Defense for Industrial Base Policy, maps out projects funded through the Defense Production Act and industrial base analysis and sustainment programs. You can find these stories and more when you visit our website, federalnewsnetwork.com.
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0: Welcome back to the Federal Drive with Terry Gertin on Federal News Network. I'm Eric White filling in for Terry. Admiral Hyman G. Rickover had a huge task in front of him. Develop a naval nuclear propulsion program that will use the technology efficiently and safely for years to come. Now known as the father of nuclear navy, it is safe to say the mission was accomplished. During his career, however, he brought many into his sphere of influence and advised many other federal leaders and even presidents about nuclear power to make sure it gets the care and attention it needs. Now, one of his longtime assistants has written a book about the life and career of the Admiral, who I jumped at the chance to speak with, seeing as how my own grandfather served under him in the U.S. Navy. I had the pleasure of speaking with Joanne DeGennaro, who is the co-founder and now president of the Center for Excellence in Education, an organization the Admiral himself created.
1: I think what I tried to do was to show the personal Rickover, the man not just dedicated to engineering and the production of nuclear power in submarines, but a man who was a leader, a love of country, was so honest, passionate about things. And that's what I've tried to do in the book, Rickover, that was published just a couple of weeks ago and is selling very well, I'm happy to say, because it's not so technical.
0: Yeah, and, you know, he built a nuclear navy that this was uncharted waters, pun intended, when he started. What sort of influence does his leadership style and the way he did things and the culture he built, how does that apply to the modern era of the U.S. nuclear navy program?
1: Well, we need more Rickovers in the service of our country. He was known to be honest, love of his country, focused, brilliant, and cared passionately about U.S. security and meritocracy, because there was so much danger in what could happen with sloppiness with nuclear power.
0: Yeah, it was that demanding, you know, there was a reason behind all of everything that he did. Can you just talk about a little bit about more into it, the personal characteristics of how that was applied into his daily life? You know, what was the relationship with his friends and family?
1: Everybody knew that worked for Rickover or with him, that he had their backs. He was so honest and scrupulous about his passion and his focus. His leadership was one of a tenaciousness and grit to accomplish the goal, because national security was his goal. I guess I could give some examples of Congress went to him to speak about issues. They knew that he would give straight answers, even though the Navy had not approved him to speak to Congress. And now there are rules set up so no sailor, no admiral can just run in and speak to them. He had special relationships with the left, the right, and that was particularly what I remembered, how he handled getting funding for his submarines. Scoop Jackson was like his son. Proxmire always gave awards for silliness. And he was willing to speak to both sides because he had no political agenda.
0: Yeah, it almost seems as if he also kind of set the mark for military leaders that we see in those relationships with Congress today, and creating a dichotomy there where you're going to get a straight answer, but they're not going to wade into territory for anybody's agenda in particular. Do I have that correct, or am I oversimplifying?
1: He wasn't afraid to wade in. I think part of the problem with the Navy relationship with him is they knew he was going to tell the truth and that he was focused on the job he had to do. And I think, you know, it's like our first time we went to the Air Force Academy, one of his first speeches after retirement, and he didn't care about the script. He said, you know, I think they should have done away with this institution. I can't see why we need an Air Force Academy. I thought I'd die. I was behind the curtain. And then, of course, that was when John Warner called me in and said, why did you let him do that? And I said, Senator Warner, you've worked with him for many years and you couldn't control him. How do you expect me to do it? And he laughed and he said, I think we need to try a little harder.
0: Well, it's about having the right people to support you and reach your goals. And one of my all the stories that I heard from my grandfather growing up on the unique style that he had for interviewing candidates for joining the program. Everybody has one. What is your favorite interview story of Admiral Rickover and the way that he made sure that the people that he was bringing on had a good head on their shoulders?
1: I think in a chapter of the book, I talk some really fun interviews that he had. But I think one that I remember was the last one he gave to a student who was just had finished our program, had finished high school, and he wanted to go to the Naval Academy. And before the interview, I said, Kent, don't cry. It's going to be rough. And he said, I don't think I'm going to cry. Rickover was so hard on him. He came out shaking. And I said, it's all right. And of course, the admiral said, you're not going to go to the Naval Academy. You don't have the right stuff. You know, you didn't do the top of your class and work hard enough. And then he accepted the boy for his nomination. He was sensitive. He had a funny, not a funny, but a humorous side of him as well. But he recognized talent, and his people were the best in whatever field they were working in. And he couldn't have done it without his ability to look at a person and know they were the right person for the job.
0: Yeah, you have some unique insight there, telling me that he had a sense of humor almost about it. Did he get a kick out of driving some of these people nuts? You know, I heard about the chair that made you lean forward and making some candidates stay in a closet for a long time. Did he turn off the Admiral Rickover that we all know behind closed doors for you?
1: You know what's strange? People come to me and tell me about their relationship, their friendship with Admiral. He didn't have that many friends, and those people I would have known about in the history. But some of the stories about the interviews are remarkable, funny, like putting them in the broom closet for a couple of hours, like telling somebody, do something momentous, that memorable, that I'll know you're really interested. And the person swept everything off Admiral's desk on the floor. And Admiral didn't laugh, but he said, well, that's memorable. But get the hell out of the office. I don't want you. But then he really did. And just what he also, in those interviews, he was trying to, he used to say, read their soul. Because he wanted to know things about them that were just different from an ordinary interview. And he found those things by knowing himself. He was a vociferous reader of biographies and loved poetry. And so he would talk to them about their knowledge beyond engineering to see if they were could accept challenges and use more than just a unilateral approach to meet that challenge. So, you know, there is an interesting time, our visit with President Nixon. They talked about DeGasperi, the leader in Italy. Churchill, his interview with Sharon, his love letters with his first wife, poets, people that he admired that had nothing to do with the nuclear navy. Just, he appreciated, like the first time he said, Joanne, there's a woman working at a museum that's an authority about seashells. Bring her in to talk to me. And I thought, seashells? That was Rickover. He was interested in everything beyond his brilliance in engineering.
0: Joanne DeGennaro is the co-founder and president of the Center for Excellence in Education. You can find this interview along with the link to more information about her new book at federalnewsnetwork.com. Still to come, the government is rewriting the rule book for how it buys, and the changes are coming fast. But first, two trends in the TSP don't seem to line up, but they might actually be the same story. It's the Federal Drive with Terry Gertin on Federal News Network. I'm Eric White filling in for Terry.
2: I'm Michelle Sandiford, and here are your top headlines from Federal News Network. The Pentagon's Defense Policy Board has an all-new slate of faces who will advise Secretary Hegseth on national security. It's led by Robert Lighthizer, who served as U.S. Trade Representative during President Trump's first term, and former Minnesota Republican Senator Norm Coleman, who guided Hegseth through his confirmation hearings on Capitol Hill. The 15-person board was created in 1985. Auditors say securing cloud services remains a challenge for four agencies. Federal News Network's Jason Miller tells us why.
3: The Departments of Veterans Affairs, State and Transportation, and the SBA fell short in meeting three key cloud security practices. A new report from the Government Accountability Office says in a review of selected cloud-based systems, the agencies were inconsistent in implementing continuous monitoring, incident response and recovery capabilities, and service-level agreements with cloud providers. The VA, for example, is already making changes by deploying a new monitoring capability to enhance the agency's ability to continuously monitor the selected software and platform as a service systems. Jason Miller, Federal News Network.
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0: back on the Federal Drive with Terry Gertin on Federal News Network. I'm Eric White filling in for Terry. Net contributions are down and now negative. At the same time, the G Fund has lost its place as the dominant investor. Arthur Stein, partner with Allworth Financial, says those shifts are connected, and together they point to a change in how the TSP is working for investors. Federal Drive host Terry Gertin had a chance to speak with Arthur about this topic earlier.
1: Well, I think partly in the most recent past, it's because so many people have been fired. But this decline began in 2000. And what we're speaking about now is net contributions, you know, the amount of money coming in compared to the amount of money going out. And actually now that total dollar amount of money being invested, the net investment, began declining in 2000 and turned negative last year. And this year, very negative. It was, there was a minus $7.6 billion invested in the TSP this year, which means more than $7.6 billion was taken out, then came in. And so that's obviously a very big change. I don't think it affects the people who are now invested in the TSP, but I think, you know, obviously the popularity of the TSP has changed. And I think it's fewer people are working for the government, and I don't think the people who do still work for the government have the same faith in being taken care of that they used to.
2: Could it also be that more people are starting to take their distributions?
1: Absolutely. But, you know, here we're getting, it's just harder and harder to say why. And I'm just pointing it out. I think, and another surprising trend was that TSP participants, TSP investors, are investing way more in stock funds than they used to. And by

0: fund, and the C fund was the second most popular fund. So, you know, obviously at that point, G was way more popular. Now we're seeing the opposite. 31% of assets are in the G fund compared to 42% in the C fund. So we're seeing the C fund be a lot more popular. Now, again, multiple reasons, and I don't think anybody knows for sure, but I think one reason is the popularity of the L funds. The L funds, you know, used to be like maybe 10% of the money was in the L funds, and that was in 2009, and now 27% of TSP assets are in L funds. And the TSP has set up the L funds, so when each individual fund is first introduced, it is 99% invested in stocks. And it's really only in the last 10 years before it matures and goes into the L income fund that you begin to see, you know, a really solid high investment into the bond funds. And as a result, when we look at the allocation of the L funds that people are currently invested in, 60% of their money is in funds that have an allocation to stocks of greater than 60%, and 31% of the money is invested in funds that have a greater than 80% stock allocation. Now, that's 80% or higher is a very aggressive portfolio, and it's, in my experience, not something that many Feds were interested in pursuing because they tended to be much more conservative investors. But I think most people don't know what their L funds are invested in. You know, and another aspect of this is, and I think this is a good thing, but for new employees, they are automatically invested in an L fund that sort of corresponds to their age and when they might be retired. And I think that's a very good thing. I mean, people can choose to change that, but most people don't. But the ones they're being invested in are about 99% in stocks. And I don't think that people worry about that. Now, it's not a terrible thing. Obviously, they're probably younger, much longer time horizon, don't have a lot of money already invested. The money going in is, you know, every 2 weeks, you know, some part of some percentage of their salary is going to be invested. So if the market crashes, it's, you know, long term good for those people if they continue with that L fund investment. But it does change the allocation. And I also feel like, you know, stocks have done so well for so long, even when we've had market crashes, they've been very short term. And, you know, people forget how bad it can be.
1: Arthur Stein is a partner with Allworth Financial. So, Arthur, if I go back and I kind of pull together all the threads that you just laid out there, what I'm hearing is a real generational trend in the participation of the TSP. Older workers or those who've left the federal government recently withdrawing and not contributing. So their funds that were more bond-based, and now they're withdrawing those. Younger folks who are by default entering the TSP with an L fund allocation, growing that. What does all of that mean both for the individuals and also for the operations of the TSP?
0: Terry, I don't think it means very much for the operation of the TSP. I mean, they're going to do well no matter what the allocation is. And the fact that the L funds are increasingly popular just shows how good an idea it was for them to establish those L funds. That was a big change. And it's really worked out, and it's worked out for the employees. And the decision to automatically invest new employees in an L fund if they don't make any other decision, I think that's a good idea too. So I'm not worried about the TSP for that reason. In terms of, is it a good

0: idea for the employees. Again, for younger employees just starting out, I don't see a problem. I think for a lot of older employees who have money in the L funds, they're not paying attention to their allocation. And, you know, we spoke several months ago about how taxes and inflation reduce the purchasing power of the bond funds. And, of course, as these L funds mature, they go into the L income fund, which is about 72%. I forget the exact number, Terry, invested in bond funds. And almost all of that is the G fund. And that means a big chunk of their retirement funds are invested in a way that's going to lose purchasing power. That, to me, is the danger, that people have too much faith in the L funds, even though, you know, the L funds don't know who they are, what their needs are, anything else. And they could easily end up in a portfolio that was way too conservative for their needs, doesn't increase purchasing power, and could leave them short of the money that they need later on in their retirement.
1: 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Still to come, the government is rewriting the rule book for how it buys, and the changes are coming fast. It's the Federal Drive with Terry Girton on Federal News Network. I'm Eric White filling in for Terry.
2: I'm Michelle Sandiford, and here are your top headlines from Federal News Network. The Defense Department now has a website that offers a detailed look at its industrial base investments, dating back to 2015. The Investment Intelligence Center, managed by the Office of the Assistant Secretary of Defense for Industrial Base Policy, maps out projects funded through the Defense Production Act and industrial base analysis and sustainment programs. An amendment to the fiscal 2027 defense policy bill that seeks to restrict some defense contractors from buying back their stock is drawing fierce pushback. Federal News Network's Anastasia Obis has more.
3: Industry associations led by the U.S. Chamber of Commerce urged lawmakers to reject an amendment that would prohibit the Pentagon from contracting with certain companies unless they agree not to repurchase their own stock. The lobbying push to kill the amendment comes ahead of a House Rules Committee meeting on Monday, where lawmakers will decide whether the proposal will advance to the House floor. Anastasia Obis, Federal News Network.
2: Two Democrats and two Republicans have teamed up on a bill that would give military families more time to make important financial decisions after a service member dies. The bill would give families 3 years instead of one to roll over death gratuities and life insurance into tax-advantaged savings accounts. The bill could be added into the annual defense policy bill now progressing through Congress. You can find these stories and more when you visit our website, federalnewsnetwork.com.
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1: Yeah. Welcome back to the Federal Drive with Terry Garton on Federal News Network. I'm Eric White filling in for Terry. A massive overhaul of the federal acquisition regulation is now moving through formal rulemaking, with the first set of proposed changes touching wide swaths of how contracts are planned, awarded, and managed. The documents run longer than Moby Dick, and stakeholders have just 30 days to weigh in. To walk us through the key changes, partner at Haynes Boone, Dan Ramish, spoke with Federal Drive host Terry Garton about the proposed changes.
9: There is big news in the government contracting world. Exciting times. The FAR rules have finally dropped, or at least the first tranche of them. Tell me what the headlines are, what you're looking at.
10: So the revolutionary FAR overhaul, of course, has been going on since last year. The first phase of that project involved various deviations to implement a rewrite of the FAR. Now we're moving into the second phase, which is phase two, which is notice and comment rulemaking on all the proposed rules. And so there are 12 total rules planned that'll be probably published over the course of the summer. And we have now the first four sets of proposed rules that include on the order of 20 FAR parts, 19 plus the corresponding clauses of the FAR. I think the first thing that was striking about these proposed rules is that the FAR Council only gave 30 days for public comment, which is a very aggressive time schedule. And of course, part of this is motivated by the desire to finalize the rules as soon as possible, potentially by sometime this year.
9: Definitely the FAR Council summer reading program.
10: Absolutely. As far as the other impressions of the proposed rules, you know, the proposed rules range from 22,000 to 85,000 words. There is a lot of summer reading here. That's a total of 223,000 words, about as long as Moby Dick or Atlas Shrugged. So truly, government contracts aficionados will have some serious beach reading on their hands. One of the questions that people had about phase two was whether there would really be significant substantive changes, because the first phase, some people found underwhelming when it came to sort of being a revolutionary FAR overhaul, not all that many substantive changes. But I think from the initial indications from these first four proposed rules, there are some real substantive changes.
9: The talk on the street is that this is a big shift from compliance to judgment, that it opens up a lot of flexibility for contracting officers. How are you reading that?
10: I think there is some support for that, and certainly the effort within the Revolutionary FAR overhaul to remove some of the verbiage and put it in the FAR Companion supported that. These proposed rules make some organizational changes, kind of building on the changes we saw in the first phase. And they also include some real substantive changes, including, interestingly, some open FAR cases that were not part of the RFO that had just been pending. The most significant of these is the FAR CUI rule, which has been in play for a long time. The open FAR case dates back to 2017, and there was a proposed rule in 2025. There are a number of other supply chain type rules that the FAR Council kind of batched in with the RFO changes in the proposed rules. So some of the action is on those areas.
9: They also provided a couple of extra resources that might be of interest to government contractors.
10: Yes. So one of those resources, as part of the lead up to RFO phase two, the FAR Council invited sort of crowdsourced suggestions, like a virtual suggestion box for changes to the FAR. And the FAR overhaul website now has a feedback matrix, they refer to as You Said, We Did, which indicates for each of the kind of crowdsourced suggestions, what people suggested, how the government reacted, and what the impact is or why it matters. So that's an interesting resource, particularly for those who participated in that crowdsourcing campaign. Another item that they added to the four proposed rules is a matrix showing which provisions and clauses associated with the revised parts should be included or excluded from solicitations and contracts, specifically for commercial products, commercial services, and commercially available off-the-shelf items. And they also addressed, in a second matrix, flow-down requirements in commercial and COTS subcontracts. So that's a useful resource and add-on in these proposed rules.
9: Dan Ramish is a partner at Haynes Boone. Dan, what are then the headline changes in these first four proposed rules? Walk us through the big ticket items.
10: Sure. So I think one of the headlines surely will be the FAR CUI rule. I won't go into too much detail about it because I know you'll have other coverage of it. It could be a conversation entirely on its own, but this is a major development that's been a long time in coming. The rule will create a standard form and procedures for agencies to communicate controlled unclassified information that must be managed and safeguarded during performance. And the proposed rule clarifies that prime contractors will have discretion about how to flow down the requirements in subcontracts, makes a number of significant changes from the previous version of the rule, including narrowing the definition of CUI incidents so that it doesn't include improper handling that doesn't result in unauthorized disclosure, improper modification, or destruction. It also removes contractor liability language. It makes changes removing prescriptive training requirements that are one-size-fit-all to give a little more flexibility in that area. It aligns cyber incident reporting timeframes with the DoD cybersecurity timeframe at 72 hours, all changes that seem like they're responses to feedback provided during the comment process. One issue that will certainly be looked at closely is that the rule would make NIST Special Publication 800-171 Revision 3, the baseline for non-federal information systems with CUI, whereas DoD is actually still applying Revision 2. So I'm sure that there will be detailed analysis of that, and particularly considering how this rule will interact with the rollout of the CMMC program. The next thing of interest, you know, there's consolidation within these proposed rules of a range of different supply chain security regimes. And one of those is the Federal Acquisition Supply Chain Security Act implementation. That provides agency-specific exclusion actions called covered procurement actions based on the supply chain risk determination. This is one of the authorities that DoD used to designate Anthropic as a supply chain risk in that whole dispute that's currently being litigated before the D.C. Circuit Court of Appeals. And the proposed rule would add a couple of details here, defining covered procurement action and requiring agencies to establish procedures to ensure compliance. Part of that broader supply chain consolidation also will standardize some of the requirements for these supply chain exclusions and prohibitions. So talking about covered telecommunications, systems and equipment, the so-called Section 889 requirements, in addition to FASC's the TikTok ban, Kaspersky Labs, all of that fun stuff, had been individual requirements that kind of accumulated, and now it's all going to be in one place. But it's not just an organizational change. There will also be one standard for reasonable inquiry for assessing compliance with the security prohibitions that requires the offeror to look at information in its possession that's accessible, but not, it doesn't go so far as to require an internal or third-party audit or look for information outside its possession.
9: So those parts deal with supply chain and cybersecurity. What about protests and disputes?
10: There are some interesting provisions in this area. One of the changes relates to agency protests. There have been efforts to kind of boost the agency protest authority and build confidence in agency protests. So there's some changes along those lines to try to get offerors to use agency protests more frequently. These changes would require contracting officers to report protests to the head of contracting activity, allow for the disclosure of a redacted copy of the agency's final technical evaluation of the protester's proposal and a redacted copy of the source selection decision, regardless of the type of procurement, would allow the protester to raise additional protest grounds within a reasonable amount of time set by the independent review official. So all measures to make the agency protest mechanism look more effective and hopefully be used more frequently as a less intrusive way of resolving pre-award disputes and award disputes.
9: And there's more about the regulatory sunset mechanism. That's a fascinating provision.
10: Yes. So this is one of the mechanisms that got a lot of attention with the original RFO executive order, because the order itself called for a provision that would essentially require that non-statutory FAR provisions be, you know, removed, expire from the FAR 4 years after the effective date of the final RFO rule. So there were concerns that this would be sort of a time bomb and would blow up the FAR after 4 years went by. I think the actual implementation of the sunset mechanism in RFO phase two will kind of allay those concerns significantly. It calls for essentially a review of the provisions and clauses and sections that are non-statutory, and actually provides for public input as well. It says that removal of provisions and clauses and sections won't happen automatically, but will have to happen through a rulemaking. So kind of an intentional paring back of requirements that aren't required by statute, but not something that's going to inadvertently blow up the procurement system.
1: 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Our web editor is Stephanie Wright. 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Up next, the top national headlines and the Federal Newscast. I'm Eric White, filling in for Terry Gerdin. Thanks for listening.

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15: From ABC News, I'm Michelle Franzen. The Supreme Court issued final decisions today for its term. It includes blocking President Trump's executive order on birthright citizenship. Here's ABC's Stephen Portnoy.
16: The 6-3 decision reaffirms the Supreme Court's 1898 ruling that except for the children of ambassadors, all people born in the U.S. are citizens under the 14th Amendment. Chief Justice John Roberts was joined in his opinion by fellow conservative Amy Coney Barrett and the court's 3 liberal justices, while Trump appointee Brett Kavanaugh said he agreed with the outcome of the case. The court's 3 other conservatives, Clarence Thomas, Samuel Alito, and Neil Gorsuch, dissented.
15: In another case, justices upheld a lower court ban on trans athletes from playing on school teams for women and girls sports. The high court also signaling that it will take up a new case involving state bans on AR-15 semi-assault rifles. ABC's Devin Dwyer has details.
17: These are weapons that are prohibited in 10 states, plus the District of Columbia. They've been used in some of the deadliest mass shootings in the United States, including Sandy Hook and Uvalde. So many children there killed with these weapons. States responding to that, trying to limit the sale and possession, but now the justices have indicated they're ready to decide whether, in fact, that's unconstitutional.
15: It is primary day in Colorado. Progressive Democratic candidates on the ballot. ABC political director Avery Harper says the outcome could impact the National Democratic Party.
18: I'm looking at Colorado's first congressional district. That's around Denver, where we'll see Diana DeGette, the congresswoman who served in that seat for almost 3 decades, face off with Malak Hero. She is someone who has the endorsement of Bernie Sanders. She is a Democratic socialist. She is someone who has appealed to Coloradans who say that they are excited about Zoran Mamdanian.
15: At Wimbledon, Serena Williams returning to center court today. She lost her first singles match in nearly 4 years, defeated by Australia's Maya Joint. You're listening to ABC News.
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20: GOP Congressman Tom Kaine Jr. of New Jersey returning to Congress after a nearly four-month absence due to a medical condition, he says. The 57-year-old today on the House floor says he was hospitalized with depression and his recovery is ongoing.
21: As the over 48 million of my fellow Americans being treated for this illness have come to discover, there is no timeline for healing. There is no timeline for recovery. Only the work of getting better, one day at a time.
20: Kaine missed more than 100 votes during his absence. New York City's Madison Square Garden could be the hottest invite this holiday weekend. ABC News has learned Taylor Swift and Travis Kelce may have multiple wedding-related events at MSG starting Thursday with about 100 people. On Friday night, a 12-hour event scheduled with about 1,000 people. ABC's Aaron Katursky has more.
22: There's going to be this, in all likelihood, parade of vehicles coming into the arena and tents and canopies set up to keep the comings and goings secret, or at least away from prying eyes of the public. A couple of streets around the arena are going to be shut down in addition to those tents and canopies to make way. And don't expect any pictures, at least ones that are unauthorized. All the guests, even the vendors, the security guards, everyone inside has been told no phones.
20: I'm Michelle Franzen, ABC News.
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23: Michelle Sandiford, and here are your top headlines from Federal News Network. The Consumer Product Safety Commission is relocating to Washington, D.C. from suburban Maryland. The agency will move into the Government Accountability Office's building in early October. Currently, CPSC employees have been working in a privately owned building in Bethesda, Maryland. GAO's building is owned by the government, and CPSC says the change will save the government money. The Office of Personnel Management is giving many employees in its healthcare and insurance division another chance to accept voluntary incentives and leave their job. Federal News Network's Drury Heckman has more.
24: OPM is telling employees in its healthcare and insurance division that most of them will have another shot at opting into the deferred resignation program or early retirement. Employees who apply and are accepted by OPM will go on paid administrative leave for 6 months before separating from the agency. Eligible employees will have until close of business on July 13th to accept the offer. OPM employees approved for the DRP program will go on paid administrative leave starting on August 31st and will officially separate from the agency on March 1st. Jory Heckman, Federal News Network.
23: The Education Department continues to send more of its personnel and programs to other agencies, the latest step in plans to dismantle its operations. The department is sending about 60 employees from its Office of Elementary and Secondary Education to the Departments of Labor and Health and Human Services. For more, visit federalnewsnetwork.com.
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26: Welcome to the Federal Drive on Federal News Network. It's Tuesday, June 30th, 2026. I'm your host, Eric White, filling in for Terry Gerton, and I'm glad you're here. Coming up on this hour of the Federal Drive, two trends in the TSP don't seem to line up, but they might actually be the same story. Plus, a look back at the father of the modern nuclear Navy program. Those stories and much more ahead during this hour of the Federal Drive. But first, despite all the turmoil in federal contracting over the last year, agencies surpassed the 23% government-wide goal for awards to small businesses in fiscal 2025. The Small Business Administration said last Thursday that agencies awarded 28% of all prime contracts to small firms last year. While agencies reached the overall goal, the total dollars going to small businesses dropped to $179 billion last year from $183.5 billion in 2024. For more on SBA's 2025 Small Business Scorecard, Federal News Network's executive editor Jason Miller joins me now to discuss. Jason, welcome aboard.
0: Thanks, Eric.
26: All right. So how surprised were you from these results from SBA and which agencies shined in terms of involving more small businesses in their activities?
0: I have to say, covering the small business environment now for the better part of the last 20 plus years, Eric, I was a bit surprised that agencies met that 23% goal, not just met it, but really did exceed it. 28% of all prime contracts. Now, Eric, we know a couple of things about the small business goals. It's called the addressable market, right? So that is how much money is, can a small business win and expect to do. So, they take out for something, the F-35 airplane is not a small business market. So that dollar amount is taken out. And the reason why that's important to show is because the amount of money spent on federal procurement in 2025 actually went up. The Government Accountability Office reported in June that agencies spent about $793 billion on contracts in 2025. That's about $40 billion more than what they spent in 2024. But again, Eric, it goes back to the idea of the addressable market. So that $179 billion that agencies spent in 2025 on small businesses, that 28% of the prime contracts, is what they could relatively be considered eligible to bid on and win. As for the agencies that did quite well, 16 agencies out of the top 24 all got what they call A grades, and three got A plus grades. GSA, the Department of Housing and Urban Development, and the Commerce Department all received A plus grades. That's achieving 120% or more of their specific goal. And if you earned an A grade, 16 agencies, again, they would mean they got at least 100% of their goal. Three agencies got B grades, NASA, the National Science Foundation, and the Social Security Administration. And a B grade is when you don't achieve 100% of your internal goal. So, and no agency got below a B grade. So overall, it looked like pretty good numbers across the board.
26: With those numbers, if we provide further analysis, what did agencies do and how did they look, not with just small businesses, but going across all the socioeconomic categories now that there are, as there were some different stipulations to different classifications this time around?
0: Absolutely. They did change the goal set, the goal for 2025 when it came to small business contracting. One of the first things the administration did is come in for the small disadvantaged business and said, okay, the Biden administration had set a 15% goal for SDBs. They knocked that down to the statutory requirement of 5%. Agencies still did quite well, awarding 11.6% or about $75.3 billion to small disadvantaged businesses. Now, again, this is lower than what we saw in 2024 when agencies did about 12.3%. So about a half a percent drop in overall and about $3 billion in total dollars going to them. Now, when you break down SDBs, Eric, you know you have 8As program. People in the 8A program are part of the SDB bigger category. And the 8A program saw a huge decrease, $1.5 billion fewer contract awards to these 8A companies. That's down to about $24.3 billion in 2025. So quite a bit of a decrease. And a lot of that is attributed by the scrutiny and the audits that SBA has been applying to the 8A program. Eric, you know, we've reported time and again that there are fewer firms now, and there are fewer, they've reduced the number of sole source awards. They've reduced the number of non-competitive awards to 8A programs. I think that is part of that. Surprisingly, there's also decreases across the board in all socioeconomic categories, not just small disadvantaged businesses. For example, the administration's been focused on service-disabled veteran-owned small businesses, and they saw a decrease, about just $300 million less spent with them, and just over 5%. So they hit the goal, but down from 5.14% of all contract awards going to service-disabled veteran-owned small businesses. And again, this comes despite SBA saying it cleared its backlog of about 2,700 veteran small business certification applications that had built up over time. One other interesting thing as well, Eric, is HubZone and women-owned business firms both also saw decreases. Agencies missed the 3% government-wide goal for HubZone firms for at least the sixth year in a row, down from only 2.66% of those contracts going to HubZone firms. And for women-owned small businesses, again, they have a 5% goal. They came in at 4.2%. So again, missing the government-wide goal and dropping back from 4.97% in 2024. So yes, they all did quite well, but several missed their goals for government-wide and several saw big drops in total spending.
26: Talking here with Federal News Network Executive Editor Jason Miller. What was the impact on the industrial base in those socioeconomic categories and which ones were affected the most by the drop in dollars?
0: What we saw across the board is most of the socioeconomic categories from the industrial-based perspective saw decreases. And I think that's also concerning because one of the big things is this administration and the last one have been trying to really get more companies into the industrial base, both the defense industrial base and the broader civilian industrial base. You see this change, Eric, for instance, with the Revolutionary FAR overhaul that this administration is putting out there. Hey, reduce the burden. Let's make it easier for companies to do business with the government. The use of other transaction agreements, OTAs, again, trying to make it easier, less burdensome, less paperwork. But we still saw a big drop. So for instance, small disadvantaged businesses had about 1,100 firms dropping out of the federal market last year. When you look at HubZone firms, right, they dropped by about 80 companies left the federal market. And if you look at women-owned small business firms, they saw a decrease of almost 1,000 companies leaving the federal market. Only the veteran-owned small businesses, interestingly enough, saw an increase in the numbers of folks in the marketplace. And about 92 more companies are in the federal marketplace that are considered themselves veteran-owned small businesses. This was, again, surprising because of the push by the last several administrations to really expand the marketplace. This is a contraction, and that's never a good thing, Eric.
26: And this data is not without dispute. Senator Ed Markey, ranking member of the Small Business Committee, seems to have a report out that contradicts some of this data. Why do you think that this data is at odds with what he's reporting?
0: We reported a couple of weeks ago that Senator Ed Markey, the ranking member of the Small Business Committee in the Senate, said that the environment for small firms has just been overly harsh. And Markey looked back from January 2025, so about 15 months. And again, Eric, this data from SBA only looks at the fiscal year, so October 1st to September 30th of 2024 into 2025. And what Markey found was the money going to small business contractors dropped by about $47 billion, and about 6,500 firms have left the federal market. The opposite is saying, well, the money, yes, did drop, but only a few billion dollars. And yes, firms have left, but not to the 6,500. So I think part of the rationale, and it's 100% not, you can't say for sure, but I think part of it is the time frame. Markey's looking at a 15, 16 month, you know, January 2025 through June 2026, while the SBA is looking at, again, just fiscal year 2025. So I think that plays a big into it. And we know it'll be interesting to see how this continues to play out, what the data tells us for fiscal 2026. We're only about halfway through, but we're already seeing a lot of drop in, again, small disadvantaged business 8A contracts. I've seen data from people in the federal community saying there's a bigger drop across the board for these companies too. And then you've also seen a lot of small business offices and agencies lose people, not being, you know, they're not replacing people. And so there's less advocacy for small business contracting. And then the push for enterprise-wide contracts, that those tend to be consolidated contracts that potentially could hurt small firms as well. So a lot of moving pieces here, Eric. It would be really interesting to see what the 2026 data tells us in about a year from now.
26: Federal News Network Executive Editor Jason Miller, thank you for the update on these numbers. We'll be back in touch, I'm sure, when the next fiscal year comes through.
0: And probably before, Eric. Lots to report on in the small business community. Always my pleasure.
26: Sounds like a plan. Still to come on Federal News Network, a look back at the father of the modern nuclear Navy program. This is the Federal Drive with Terry Girton on Federal News Network. I'm Eric White filling in for Terry.
23: I'm Michelle Sandiford, and here are your top headlines from Federal News Network. Two Democrats and two Republicans have teamed up on a bill that would give military families more time to make important financial decisions after a service member dies. The bill would give families 3 years instead of one to roll over death gratuities and life insurance into tax-advantaged savings accounts. The bill could be added into the annual defense policy bill now progressing through Congress. An amendment to the fiscal 2027 defense policy bill that seeks to restrict some defense contractors from buying back their stock is drawing fierce pushback. Federal News Network's Anastasia Obis has more.
1: Industry associations led by the U.S. Chamber of Commerce urged lawmakers to reject an amendment that would prohibit the Pentagon from contracting with certain companies unless they agree not to repurchase their own stock. The law being pushed to kill the amendment comes ahead of a House Rules Committee meeting on Monday, where lawmakers will decide whether the proposal will advance to the House floor. Anastasia Obis, Federal News Network.
23: The Defense Department now has a website that offers a detailed look at its industrial base investments, dating back to 2015. The Investment Intelligence Center, managed by the Office of the Assistant Secretary of Defense for Industrial Base Policy, maps out projects funded through the Defense Production Act and industrial base analysis and sustainment programs. You can find these stories and more when you visit our website, federalnewsnetwork.com.
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0: Welcome back to the Federal Drive with Terry Gertin on Federal News Network. I'm Eric White filling in for Terry. Admiral Hyman G. Rickover had a huge task in front of him. Develop a naval nuclear propulsion program that will use the technology efficiently and safely for years to come. Now known as the father of nuclear navy, it is safe to say the mission was accomplished. During his career, however, he brought many into his sphere of influence and advised many other federal leaders and even presidents about nuclear power to make sure it gets the care and attention it needs. Now, one of his longtime assistants has written a book about the life and career of the Admiral, who I jumped at the chance to speak with, seeing as how my own grandfather served under him in the U.S. Navy. I had the pleasure of speaking with Joanne DeGennaro, who is the co-founder and now president of the Center for Excellence in Education, an organization the Admiral himself created.
1: I think what I tried to do was to show the personal Rickover, the man not just dedicated to engineering and the production of nuclear power in submarines, but a man who was a leader, a love of country, was so honest, passionate about things. And that's what I've tried to do in the book, Rickover, that was published just a couple of weeks ago and is selling very well, I'm happy to say, because it's not so technical.
0: Yeah, and, you know, he built a nuclear navy that this was uncharted waters, pun intended, when he started. What sort of influence does his leadership style and the way he did things and the culture he built, how does that apply to the modern era of the U.S. nuclear navy program?
1: Well, we need more Rickovers in the service of our country. He was known to be honest, love of his country, focused, brilliant, and cared passionately about U.S. security and meritocracy, because there was so much danger in what could happen with sloppiness with nuclear power.
0: Yeah, it was that demanding, you know, there was a reason behind all of everything that he did. Can you just talk about a little bit about more into it, the personal characteristics of how that was applied into his daily life? You know, what was the relationship with his friends and family?
1: Everybody knew that worked for Rickover or with him, that he had their backs. He was so honest and scrupulous about his passion and his focus. His leadership was one of a tenaciousness and grit to accomplish the goal, because national security was his goal. I could give some examples of Congress went to him to speak about issues. They knew that he would give straight answers, even though the Navy had not approved him to speak to Congress. And now there are rules set up so no sailor, no admiral can just run in and speak to them. He had special relationships with the left, the right, and that was particularly what I remembered, how he handled getting funding for his submarines. Scoop Jackson was like his son. Proxmire always gave awards for silliness. And he was willing to speak to both sides because he had no political agenda.
0: Yeah, it almost seems as if he also kind of set the mark for military leaders that we see in those relationships with Congress today, and creating a dichotomy there where you're going to get a straight answer, but they're not going to wade into territory for anybody's agenda in particular. Do I have that correct, or am I oversimplifying?
1: He wasn't afraid to wade in. I think part of the problem with the Navy relationship with him is they knew he was going to tell the truth and that he was focused on the job he had to do. And I think, you know, it's like our first time we went to the Air Force Academy, one of his first speeches after retirement, and he didn't care about the script. He said, you know, I think they should have done away with this institution. I can't see why we need an Air Force Academy. I thought I'd die. I was behind the curtain. And then, of course, that was when John Warner called me in and said, why did you let him do that? And I said, Senator Warner, you worked with him for many years and you couldn't control him. How do you expect me to do it? And he laughed and he said, I think we need to try a little harder.
0: Yeah, well, it's about having the right people to support you and reach your goals. And one of my all the stories that I heard from my grandfather growing up on the unique style that he had for interviewing candidates for joining the program. Everybody has one. What is your favorite interview story of Admiral Rickover and the way that he made sure that the people that he was bringing on had a good head on their shoulders?
1: I think in a chapter of the book, I talk some really fun interviews that he had. But I think one that I remember was the last one he gave to a student who was just had finished our program, had finished high school, and he wanted to go to the Naval Academy. And before the interview, I said, Kent, don't cry. It's going to be rough. And he said, I don't think I'm going to cry. Rickover was so hard on him. He came out shaking. And I said, it's all right. And of course, the admiral said, you're not going to go to the Naval Academy. You don't have the right stuff. You know, you didn't do the top of your class and work hard enough. And then he accepted the boy for his nomination. He was sensitive. He had a funny, not a funny, but a humorous side of him as well. But he recognized talent, and his people were the best in whatever field they were working in. And he couldn't have done it without his ability to look at a person and know they were the right person for the job.
0: Yeah, you have some unique insight there, telling me that he had a sense of humor almost about it. Did he get a kick out of driving some of these people? You know, I heard about the chair that made you lean forward and making some candidates stay in a closet for a long time. Did he turn off the Admiral Rickover that we all know behind closed doors for you?
1: You know what's strange? People come to me and tell me about their relationship, their friendship with Admiral. He didn't have that many friends, and those people I would have known about in the history. But some of the stories about the interviews are remarkable, funny, like putting them in the broom closet for a couple of hours, like telling somebody, do something momentous, that memorable, that I'll know you're really interested. And the person swept everything off Admiral's desk on the floor. And Admiral didn't laugh, but he said, well, that's memorable. But get the hell out of the office. I don't want you. But then he really did. And just what he also, in those interviews, he was trying to, he used to say, read their soul. Because he wanted to know things about them that were just different from an ordinary interview. And he found those things by knowing himself. He was a vociferous reader of biographies and loved poetry. And so he would talk to them about their knowledge beyond engineering to see if they could accept challenges and use more than just a unilateral approach to meet that challenge. So, you know, there is an interesting time, our visit with President Nixon. They talked about DiGasperi, the leader in Italy. Churchill, his interview with Sharon, his love letters with his first wife, poets, people that he admired that had nothing to do with the nuclear navy. Just, he appreciated, like the first time he said, Joanne, there's a woman working at a museum that's an authority about seashells. Bring her in to talk to me. And I thought, seashells? That was Rickover. He was interested in everything beyond his brilliance in engineering.
0: Joanne DeGennaro is the co-founder and president of the Center for Excellence in Education. You can find this interview along with the link to more information about her new book at federalnewsnetwork.com. Still to come, the government is rewriting the rule book for how it buys, and the changes are coming fast. But first, two trends in the TSP don't seem to line up, but they might actually be the same story. It's the Federal Drive with Terry Gertin on Federal News Network. I'm Eric White filling in for Terry.
2: I'm Michelle Sandiford, and here are your top headlines from Federal News Network. The Pentagon's Defense Policy Board has an all-new slate of faces who will advise Secretary Hegseth on national security. It's led by Robert Lighthizer, who served as U.S. Trade Representative during President Trump's first term, and former Minnesota Republican Senator Norm Coleman, who guided Hegseth through his confirmation hearings on Capitol Hill. The 15-person board was created in 1985. Auditors say securing cloud services remains a challenge for four agencies. Federal News Network's Jason Miller tells us why.
3: The Departments of Veterans Affairs, State and Transportation, and the SBA fell short in meeting three key cloud security practices. A new report from the Government Accountability Office says in a review of selected cloud-based systems, the agencies were inconsistent in implementing continuous monitoring, incident response and recovery capabilities, and service-level agreements with cloud providers. The VA, for example, is already making changes by deploying a new monitoring capability to enhance the agency's ability to continuously monitor the selected software and platform as a service systems. Jason Miller, Federal News Network.
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back on the Federal Drive with Terry Gertin on Federal News Network. I'm Eric White filling in for Terry. Net contributions are down and now negative. At the same time, the G Fund has lost its place as the dominant investor. Arthur Stein,

0: money being invested, the net investment, began declining in 2000 and turned negative last year. And this year, very negative. It was there was a minus $7.6 billion invested in the TSP this year, which means more than $7.6 billion was taken out than came in. And so that's obviously a very big change. I don't think it affects the people who are now invested in the TSP, but I think, you know, obviously the popularity of the TSP has changed. And I think it's fewer people are working for the government, and I don't think the people who do still work for the government have the same faith in being taken care of that they used to.
1: Could it also be that more people are starting to take their distributions?
0: Absolutely. But, you know, here we're getting, it's just harder and harder to say why. And I'm just pointing it out. I think, and another surprising trend was that TSP participants, TSP investors, are investing way more in stock funds than they used to. And by stock funds, I mean the CS&I funds. And the bond funds are, of course, F and G, but most people don't use F, or they use it very little, they use G. And it used to be that G was by far the most popular fund. In 2009, 31% of, I'm sorry, in 2009, more than 45% of funds in the TSP were in the G fund and less than 25% in the C fund. And the C fund was the second most popular fund. So, you know, obviously at that point, G was way more popular. Now we're seeing the opposite. 31% of assets are in the G fund compared to 42% in the C fund. So we're seeing the C fund be a lot more popular. Now, again, multiple reasons, and I don't think anybody knows for sure, but I think one reason is the popularity of the L funds. The L funds, you know, used to be like maybe 10% of the money was in the L funds. And that was in 2009. And now 27% of TSP assets are in L funds. And the TSP has set up the L funds. So when each individual fund is first introduced, it is 99% invested in stocks. And it's really only in the last 10 years before it matures and goes into the L income fund that you begin to see, you know, a really solid high investment into the bond funds. And as a result, when we look at the allocation of the L funds that people are currently invested in, 60% of their money is in funds that have a allocation to stocks of greater than 60%, and 31% of the money is invested in funds that have a greater than 80% stock allocation. Now, that's 80% or higher is a very aggressive portfolio, and it's, in my experience, not something that many Feds were interested in pursuing because they tended to be much more conservative investors. But I think most people don't know what their L funds are invested in. You know, and another aspect of this is, and I think this is a good thing, but for new employees, they are automatically invested in an L fund that sort of corresponds to their age and when they might be retired. And I think that's a very good thing. I mean, people can choose to change that, but most people don't. but the ones are being invested.

0: invested in are about 99% in stocks. And I don't think the people worry about that. Now, it's not a terrible thing. Obviously, they're probably younger, much longer time horizon, don't have a lot of money already invested. The money going in is, you know, every 2 weeks, you know, some part of some percentage of their salary is going to be invested. So if the market crashes, it's, you know, long term good for those people if they continue with that L fund investment. But it does change the allocation. And I also feel like, you know, stocks have done so well for so long, even when we've had market crashes, they've been very short term. And, you know, people forget how bad it can be.
1: 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Still to come, the government is rewriting the rule book for how it buys, and the changes are coming fast. It's the Federal Drive with Terry Girton on Federal News Network. I'm Eric White filling in for Terry.
2: I'm Michelle Sandiford, and here are your top headlines from Federal News Network. The Defense Department now has a website that offers a detailed look at its industrial base investments, dating back to 2015. The Investment Intelligence Center, managed by the Office of the Assistant Secretary of Defense for Industrial Base Policy, maps out projects funded through the Defense Production Act and industrial base analysis and sustainment programs. An amendment to the fiscal 2027 defense policy bill that seeks to restrict some defense contractors from buying back their stock is drawing fierce pushback. Federal News Network's Anastasia Obis has more.
3: Industry associations led by the U.S. Chamber of Commerce urged lawmakers to reject an amendment that would prohibit the Pentagon from contracting with certain companies unless they agree not to repurchase their own stock. The law being pushed to kill the amendment comes ahead of a House Rules Committee meeting on Monday, where lawmakers will decide whether the proposal will advance to the House floor. Anastasia Obis, Federal News Network.
2: Two Democrats and two Republicans have teamed up on a bill that would give military families more time to make important financial decisions after a service member dies. The bill would give families 3 years instead of one to roll over death gratuities and life insurance into tax-advantaged savings accounts. The bill could be added into the annual defense policy bill now progressing through Congress. You can find these stories and more when you visit our website, federalnewsnetwork.com.
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1: Welcome back to the Federal Drive with Terry Girton on Federal News Network. I'm Eric White filling in for Terry. A massive overhaul of the federal acquisition regulation is now moving through formal rulemaking, with the first set of proposed changes touching wide swaths of how contracts are planned, awarded, and managed. The documents run longer than Moby Dick, and stakeholders have just 30 days to weigh in. To walk us through the key changes, partner at Haynes Boone, Dan Ramish, spoke with Federal Drive host Terry Gerton about the proposed changes.
8: There is big news in the government contracting world. Exciting times. The FAR rules have finally dropped, or at least the first tranche of them. Tell me what the headlines are, what you're looking at.
9: So the revolutionary FAR overhaul, of course, has been going on since last year. The first phase of that project involved various deviations to implement a rewrite of the FAR. Now we're moving into the second phase, which is phase two, which is notice and comment rulemaking on all the proposed rules. And so there are 12 total rules planned that'll be probably published over the course of the summer. And we have now the first four sets of proposed rules that include on the order of 20 FAR parts, 19 plus the corresponding clauses of the FAR. I think the first thing that was striking about these proposed rules is that the FAR Council only gave 30 days for public comment, which is a very aggressive time schedule. And of course, part of this is motivated by the desire to finalize the rules as soon as possible, potentially by sometime this year.
8: Definitely the FAR Council summer reading program.
9: Absolutely. As far as the other impressions of the proposed rules, you know, the proposed rules range from 22,000 to 85,000 words. There is a lot of summer reading here. That's a total of 223,000 words, about as long as Moby Dick or Atlas Shrugged. So truly, government contracts aficionados will have some serious beach reading on their hands. One of the questions that people had about phase two was whether there would really be significant substantive changes, because the first phase, some people found underwhelming when it came to sort of being a revolutionary FAR overhaul, not all that many substantive changes. But I think from the initial indications from these first four proposed rules, there are some real substantive changes.
8: The talk on the street is that this is a big shift from compliance to judgment, that it opens up a lot of flexibility for contracting officers. How are you reading that?
9: I think there is some support for that, and certainly the effort within the Revolutionary FAR overhaul to remove some of the verbiage and put it in the FAR Companion supported that. These proposed rules make some organizational changes, kind of building on the changes we saw in the first phase. And they also include some real substantive changes, including, interestingly, some open FAR cases that were not part of the RFO that had just been pending. The most significant of these is the FAR CUI rule, which has been in play for a long time. The open FAR case dates back to 2017, and there was a proposed rule in 2025. There are a number of other supply chain type rules that the FAR Council kind of batched in with the RFO changes in the proposed rules. So some of the action is on those areas.
8: They also provided a couple of extra resources that might be of interest to government contractors.
9: Yes. So one of those resources, as part of the lead up to RFO phase two, the FAR Council invited sort of crowdsourced suggestions, like a virtual suggestion box for changes to the FAR. And the FAR overhaul website now has a feedback matrix, what they refer to as "You Said, We Did," which indicates for each of the kind of crowdsourced suggestions, what people suggested, how the government reacted, and what the impact is or why it matters. So that's an interesting resource, particularly for those who participated in that crowdsourcing campaign. Another item that they added to the four proposed rules is a matrix showing which provisions and clauses associated with the revised parts should be included or excluded from solicitations and contracts, specifically for commercial products, commercial services, and commercially available off-the-shelf items. And they also addressed, in a second matrix, flow-down requirements in commercial and COTS subcontracts. So that's a useful resource and add-on in these proposed rules.
8: Dan Ramish is a partner at Haynes Boone. Dan, what are then the headline changes in these first four proposed rules? Walk us through the big ticket items.
9: Sure. So I think one of the headlines surely will be the FAR CUI rule. I won't go into too much detail about it because I know you'll have other coverage of it. It could be a conversation entirely on its own, but this is a major development that's been a long time in coming. The rule will create a standard form and procedures for agencies to communicate controlled unclassified information that must be managed and safeguarded during performance. And the proposed rule clarifies that prime contractors will have discretion about how to flow down the requirements in subcontracts, makes a number of significant changes from the previous version of the rule, including narrowing the definition of CUI incidents so that it doesn't include improper handling that doesn't result in unauthorized disclosure, improper modification, or destruction. It also removes contractor liability language. It makes changes removing prescriptive training requirements that are one-size-fit-all to give a little more flexibility in that area. It aligns cyber incident reporting timeframes with the DoD cybersecurity timeframe at 72 hours. All changes that seem like they're responses to feedback provided during the comment process. One issue that'll certainly be looked at closely is that the rule would make NIST special publication 800-171 revision 3 the baseline for non-federal information systems with CUI, whereas DoD is actually still applying revision 2. So I'm sure that there will be detailed analysis of that, and particularly considering how this rule will interact with the rollout of the CMMC program. The next thing of interest, you know, there's consolidation within these proposed rules of a range of different supply chain security regimes. And one of those is the Federal Acquisition Supply Chain Security Act implementation. Provides agency-specific exclusion actions called covered procurement actions based on a supply chain risk determination. This is one of the authorities that DoD used to designate Anthropic as a supply chain risk in that whole dispute that's currently being litigated before the D.C. Circuit Court of Appeals. And the proposed rule would add a couple of details here, defining covered procurement action and requiring agencies to establish procedures to ensure compliance. Part of that broader supply chain consolidation also will standardize some of the requirements for these supply chain exclusions and prohibitions. So talking about covered telecommunications, systems and equipment, the so-called Section 889 requirements, in addition to FASCSA, the TikTok ban, Kaspersky Labs, all of that fun stuff, had been individual requirements that kind of accumulated, and now it's all going to be in one place. But it's not just an organizational change. There will also be one standard for reasonable inquiry for assessing compliance with the security prohibitions that requires the offeror to look at information in its possession that's accessible, but not, it doesn't go so far as to require an internal or third-party audit or look for information outside its possession.
8: So those parts deal with supply chain and cybersecurity. What about protests and disputes?
9: There are some interesting provisions in this area. One of the changes relates to agency protests. There have been efforts to kind of boost the agency protest authority and build confidence in agency protests. So there's some changes along those lines to try to get offerors to use agency protests more frequently. These changes would require contracting officers to report protests to the head of contracting activity, allow for the disclosure of a redacted copy of the agency's final technical evaluation of the protester's proposal and a redacted copy of the source selection decision, regardless of the type of procurement, would allow the protester to raise additional protest grounds within a reasonable amount of time set by the independent review official. So all measures to make the agency protest mechanism look more effective and hopefully be used more frequently as a less intrusive way of resolving pre-award disputes and award disputes.
8: And there's more about the regulatory sunset mechanism. That's a fascinating provision.
9: Yes. So this is one of the mechanisms that got a lot of attention with the original RFO executive order, because the order itself called for a provision that would essentially require that non-statutory FAR provisions be, you know, removed, expire from the FAR 4 years after the effective date of the final RFO rule. So there were concerns that this would be sort of a time bomb and would blow up the FAR after 4 years went by. I think the actual implementation of the sunset mechanism in RFO phase two will kind of allay those concerns significantly. It calls for essentially a review of the provisions and clauses and sections that are non-statutory, and actually provides for public input as well. It says that removal of provisions and clauses and sections won't happen automatically, but will have to happen through rulemaking. So kind of an intentional paring back of requirements that aren't required by statute, but not something that's going to inadvertently blow up the procurement system.
1: 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Our web editor is Stephanie Wright. 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Up next, the top national headlines and the Federal Newscast. I'm Eric White filling in for Terry Gurdon. 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
16: From ABC News, I'm Dave Packer. Landmark rulings on the Supreme Court's final day of its term. In a 6-3 decision, the High Court striking down President Trump's order attempting to end birthright citizenship. Reaction from House Speaker Mike Johnson.
17: I'm very disappointed in that outcome. I think it subjects the country to serious challenges going forward, and we'll have to deal with it as a Congress.
16: In a separate ruling, the Supreme Court upheld state bans on transgender girls from participating in girls' and women's sports. Add the Supreme Court erasing decades-old limits on how much political parties can spend in coordination with candidates for Congress and president. A dangerous heat wave could push temperatures to record highs this week across much of the country. ABC meteorologist Samara Theodore.
18: And the thing about it is, very little relief is coming overnight. It's not just the heat, it's the wildfires as well. Breckenridge, Glen Rock, Cheyenne, Telluride, down to Winslow, Pueblo, we have a red flag warning in place.
16: Venezuela's fragile healthcare system being pushed to the limit after last week's powerful earthquakes and the number of rescues dropping dramatically. New Jersey Republican Representative Tom Kane Jr. disclosed today that he was being treated for depression during his unexplained 4-month absence from the House.
19: The doctors recommended that I remain in the hospital to address my illness. They explained to me that this would be the fastest way to recovery.
16: What's going on with Taylor Swift and Travis Kelce? There is what seems to be wedding-related events being set up at New York's Madison Square Garden. ABC's Aaron Katursky on the timeline.
20: The first one is Thursday afternoon at about 6 p.m., and that's supposed to be for about 100 people. The following day, on Friday, beginning at 4 p.m., 4 in the afternoon at MSG, there's a cocktail hour and then a 12-hour party that's supposed to run until 4 a.m. Saturday morning. That one's for about 1,000 people.
16: And guests are being told no phones allowed. 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
16: The U.S. Treasury is cracking down on the Jalisco New Generation Cartel with sanctions and a bank alert. It's the summer of funflation. Prices for concerts, theater, and sporting events are up 27% in the last 5 years. Financial educator and founder of Your Rich BFF, Vivian Tu, says it means some people are dipping into their savings.
22: When concerts, going out with your friends, going to a sporting event becomes more expensive, it also leads to people making poor financial choices, whether it's putting these charges on a credit card, buy now, pay latering, or even just foregoing saving and investing to have a good time for one night of fun.
16: To suggest looking for last-minute tickets or credit card deals. A harrowing incident for a North Carolina teen who survived a kidnapping attempt.
23: Police say 18-year-old Griffin Hare had stopped for gas in Charlotte when a woman got into his Mini Cooper and drove away, with Griffin still inside.
24: I'm scared!
23: Griffin's father says he was on the phone with his son and heard panic in his voice and a woman yelling in the background before the call suddenly dropped.
25: One of the scariest things that you can imagine happening, and it is our worst fears come to life.
23: Griffin then jumped from the car into traffic to escape. Officers then moving in, taking the woman, identified as 44-year-old Amanda Gillis, into custody.
16: ABC's Hannah Batah. LeBron James will not be back with the LA Lakers and plans to play a record-extending 24th NBA season elsewhere. Dave Packer, ABC News.
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26: 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Here's today's moderator, Terry Gerton.
27: Welcome, and thanks for joining us. My guest today is Patrick Hughes, the Senior Director and Industry Advisor for Public Sector at Icertis. Patrick, it's great to have you here today.
28: Thank you, Terry.
27: You've been talking with acquisition teams across the government over the last year, and as workforce reductions and retirements continue, how would you describe the pressure that contracting professionals are operating under right now?
28: Yeah, I think that, you know, we always have changes or adjustments to the workforce, right? But I think right now, if my statistics are correct, there's about a 35% attrition to the most experienced workforce, specifically in the acquisition workforce, over the next 3 to 5 years. And I believe that compounded against all of the, you know, frenetic activity to make acquisition faster, smarter, and more, you know, commonsensical, if you will, I think that puts a lot of pressure on the existing contracting officers and the acquisition workforce. Specifically, you know, assimilate all the motion and without missing a beat regarding execution and decisioning and making sure that, you know, none of the existing contracts miss a beat and requirements in the future stay, you know, fully met.
27: It's really a no-fail mission at the personal level. I mean, you can't have a contract that goes off the rails. And at the same time, you mentioned pretty significant changes in policy. The revolutionary FAR overhaul is going on, and there's a lot of focus on discretion and speed. So as you talk to these folks, how is the nature of their job, what they have to do every day, changing in response?
28: Yeah, so exactly. I think that it's mission as usual as far as execution, but doing that while they're constantly under the stress of what FAR clauses or FAR supplemental clauses may be changing, what an executive order may do as far as the kind of, you know, vectoral pivot of what do we want to do with current acquisitions. Most recently, you know, movement towards, hey, we need to get everything on a fixed price contract. Oh, by the way, agencies, please look at your top 10 most costly contracts and see if you can transition those to a fixed price environment, you know, to a fixed price type of vehicle. I think it's just a lot of pressure. And I guess the recurring theme for me and where I have big time empathy is that this all needs to be done without, or rather, without losing focus on the mission, you know, at hand. So,
27: do you? Acquisition is typically thought of as a very compliance-driven function, right? You have a checklist; everything's got to be checked off. In the move to speed, sometimes people are going to have to use more judgment. Do you sense that the acquisition workforce is comfortable with that transition?
28: Yeah, you know, this is my take on that, right? Based on my experience. I'm not going to say that, hey, acquisition and contracts used to be a compliance game and now it's something else. I think that, you know, beginning with the creation of the FAR roughly 40 years ago, it was never meant, or I should say the Federal Acquisition Regulation, any of the supplements were never meant just as limits and hard prescription to what can and cannot be done, but rather they were to be used as a general guideline, right? And contracting officers and experienced acquisition professionals were to use their discretion. However, I think what happens is that based on a lot of things, you know, not the least of which is just the ops tempo, which never seems to be suppressed, we now find ourselves, and with the unprecedented revolutionary FAR overhaul, we find ourselves at a point where we not only have contracting officers and acquisition professionals having to ensure that they don't do the wrong thing, but now bring to bear all these skills to do the right things of faster, innovative solutions to the end user. So I just think that there's a lot going on.
27: So there's more space maybe for discretion and interpretation. But you've written that interpretation is execution. So what do you mean by that? How does that come into play?
28: Yeah. So what I believe is that, you know, and probably bolstered by the fact that, you know, I spent kind of the first 5 years of my Air Force career as an operational person, but then the balance in contracts and acquisition. You know, we can think about, you know, execution being, you know, when the aircraft, when the, you know, the first sortie is flown or the special operator jumps out of an airplane. But if you think about this in the, you know, kind of the full life cycle or continuum, really execution starts with developing the requirement and then typically, and I want to credit a contracting officer, a warranted contracting officer who has the ability to obligate the government, and that is putting that requirement into a document that enables the best and brightest in industry to go ahead and fulfill that or meet that requirement. So I think when we're talking about interpreting all of the policy, regulation, and any administration's preference towards how they want to approach mission execution, that's a lot on the shoulders of the contracting officer. And so that's why I say interpretation of everything, all of those external forces, and then putting it on paper and actually executing a solicitation and then a contract is where the mission execution begins.
27: What happens when that interpretation varies from office to office or agency to agency?
28: Yeah, I think number one, I've been part of that. I mean, I know it's easy; these things are easier said than done. But I believe what happens is that now you create an environment where unintentionally you're going to spin off industry to start to react to things in very different ways. In other words, like it could be the same or similar requirement that has very different approaches by different acquisition offices, and that's going to influence any of the potential offerers or potential bidders to go ahead and do things like consider their pricing strategies, to consider, you know, how they're going to go about fulfilling any given requirement. And if it's generally the same requirement, but we have generally very different approaches, and we're going to achieve generally very different results, which could be, you know, higher cost or less technology.
27: What you're describing there seems to be like inconsistency. And whenever we have inconsistency, that's going to affect trust, both in this case from the industry who's being asked to do different things, and contracting officers, yeah. Right? How does that play out then in mission execution?
28: Yeah. You know, I actually love that you frame it like that, because, again, back to the unintended consequences of, you have the federal acquisition professional doing all the right things with positive intent, but the other side of that equation is industry, and federal acquisition activity influences industry behaviors. And so typically, because I've been on both sides of that equation, I see that industry, in a very smart and intelligent manner, does adjust its behaviors based on the requirements that the federal acquisition workforce, you know, puts out on behalf of the federal enterprise. And so I think that collectively, you know, in a perfect world, and that's, by the way, I'm going to circle back to the RFO, is that I love the fact that, and I think everyone on the industry side of this conversation, I think I'm speaking for them as well, they love that they're part of this conversation, and there's kind of a checking as the federal acquisition workforce is going regarding this new policy, because at the end of the day, both sides want to do their very best for the end user, for the taxpayer, and consistency or lack of consistency can erode a little bit of trust and, you know, and make some people potentially question integrity, which I would just want to state is not the case, though.
27: Of course, and we know everybody's here trying to do their best job, but when you have this kind of inconsistency, what then happens in terms of audits and reliability and contract execution?
28: Yeah, for sure. So if inconsistency is typically one of the first findings on any given audit. So, you know, it's even like in a CPSR or corporate purchasing system review. When the DCMA auditors come in, often they just say, hey, you know what? If you just did what you say you were going to do, you would have been good. But we only required 10 push-ups. You stated you were going to do 15, and you didn't do 15. So back to the, you know, consistency is that, you know, we need to set the conditions, or the federal workforce needs to take lead and set the conditions for some sort of consistency across what's the requirement, how do we go about requiring this, and, oh, by the way, if we get the best practice in place, that's the other opportunity that we can use a single vehicle or limited numbers of vehicles to procure like items or like services. So
27: where would you start in terms of tackling the inconsistency problem? Is it a workforce training issue? Is it a systems management issue?
28: Yeah. I believe, in my experience, training is critical, but training doesn't scale typically. The individual gets trained, and then the individual goes out and executes their workload based on the training they receive. I believe that training has to be part of that equation, but then I think we transition to what's the environment? What are the workflows, processes, and systems that our acquisition workforce are able to use and have access to? So I think there's at least two solutions to that problem, and maybe even three if you consider it's people, it's processes, and technology. So, yeah, and I think you need to get the people and the processes right so you set the conditions to make that technology implementation as effective as it can be.
27: Patrick Hughes is Senior Director and Industry Advisor for Public Sector at iCertus. 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
27: 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Patrick, before the break, we were talking about people, process, and technology as a way to build back in some consistency. I want to back up to people for a minute because the worst thing a federal worker can hear is do more with less. But if they have to do more with less, what is actually going to help the contracting professionals get the work done and not just be one more stressor?
28: Yeah. You know, I think anyone that's been around is potentially, listens to that do more with less with some degree of trepidation, because we've been saying that for a while. And in some environments, it's relevant and appropriate, but in many, and I would submit that in this environment, the federal acquisition environment at this point in time, it's probably unreasonable. And it's unreasonable based on my experience for the following reasons. Number one, if in most acquisition or contracts offices, in most agencies, the contracting officer, contracting specialist probably has a portfolio of double-digit contracts. If they're very complex, it could be, you know, low double-digit and there's a ton of delivery orders and task orders to be executed. Or if they're, you know, relatively simple, whatever that would mean in the federal contracts environment, they could be, you know, 50, 60, 70 different contracts. So I don't believe that you're going to get even the best to be able to do more with less just by extending their workday or doing more within their 8-hour workday, et cetera. I think an 8-hour workday is probably a fantasy for most anyway at this point in time. So I think what it's about is that it's establishing the environment and back to, okay, we need processes. We need processes and workflows that scale not only the existing regulation and policy, but acknowledge and somehow implement all of this changing policy and regulation, which is going to continue for the foreseeable future. Now, we even know before the RFO, the FAR would change, not necessarily weekly, but would change as often as the, you know, FAR Council deemed it needed to change. So we've always had to pay attention to adjustments in regulations and policy. However, we probably would all agree that this is an unprecedented time. Oh, by the way, I don't think that's a bad thing. I think we've been talking about acquisition reform for decades, and I think that there's been many different administrations who've made good strides in trying to make it just better than it was before. Now we're seeing this all-in approach, and there's a lot of, I think most people would say not only a lot, but very rapid movement, change, etc. And now it's on the contracting professional to assimilate and extrapolate and execute on that. So right now they need the ability to do more with the same, I would say. How does that get done? Maybe or probably through that processes and workflow adjustment, but also assimilating technology that actually helps the individual contract professional. And I would say, for instance, something that maybe puts gives every contracting professional their own staff, if you will.
27: So this feels like the place where we're going to have to talk about AI, because it always happens, right? When you talk about technology these days, it sounds to me like you're describing a system where the rules and the guidelines are sort of AI powered here. What would be necessary in that kind of technological solution to have so that a contracting officer trusts it and knows that person can rely on the rules that the AI is guiding them through in a contract management system?
28: Sure. So, I think that, you know, let me describe like nirvana or the perfect world for a contracting professional, in my opinion and from my experience. When you can have, and let's just say generically, whether they're a warranted contracting officer or even a contract specialist, when they can get into a system, and that system, number one, assimilates all of the other business intelligence and business data that is available, and, oh, by the way, is driven by that contract or those contracts that are within those systems. Immediately, that individual also has access to, and let's start at kind of the strategic level, of dashboarding and statistics that are typically reserved for senior leadership, right? So there's tangible and intangible things here. Number one, if a contract special can go open up his or her system and now see what the CFO or the most senior acquisition executive cares about and looks at, that's going to change the way they approach their day-to-day job. And there's systems available that do just that. Now they transition to what is their workload for the day. Okay, if they have a system that is able to assimilate all of the obligations and requirements that they just built into any specific contract, now they're going to be able to essentially orchestrate that system or use that system to orchestrate how mission execution is measured. Is it being met? To be able to take proactive measures to help ensure that mission execution or execution is successful, as opposed to relying on, hey, you know, we're going to do a look back and learn from our lessons past to make the next contract better. No. Be in a system where you get to proactively look at all of the activities going on in any given contract so you can influence good behavior on this contract. So then, you know, again, the taxpayer and the warfighter both get exactly what was intended to be gotten out of that contract.
27: So it sounds like you're describing an end-to-end system, maybe a contract lifecycle management, right? So it's not that I'm looking at one particular piece of it. I can see the whole contract end-to-end. How does that change how we think about contract management and whether it becomes sort of core infrastructure or is it something that's setting to the side?
28: Yeah. So interesting. I think if you talk to any contracts person, and, you know, I'm guilty as charged there, we've always said, hey, you know, contracts or certainly a contract lifecycle management system should be centerpiece here because every penny from the government contract or industry side, every penny earned and every penny spent goes through a contract vehicle. Now, from the federal side, same thing. We ultimately acquire capabilities and solutions. Well, all of what we're asking for and how our tax dollars are spent are regulated, if you will, by whatever is on paper in any given contract. So I believe that as opposed to being kind of supporting cast, we're starting to think of, hey, wait a second, an AI-enabled contract lifecycle management system, this holistic, you know, procure to pay, capture to close, that full lifecycle continuum, that really, in the contracts that create that environment, that really should be or could be considered centerpiece. And then, of course, you know, integrating your finance systems and any other type of systems that you're utilizing. But and then kind of pulling the thread on that even more is that the true, you know, kind of best practice is now to create or have a system whose business intelligence is really where you go to as a single source of that business truth. And that can be on the procurement side or on the revenue generating side. It serves both sides very well.
27: So let's go back to that contracting officer sitting at their desk with a stack of contracts, all complicated, that they're trying to deal with. And they're motivated. They really care about the mission, but they are overwhelmed.
28: Yep.
27: How much does the kind of tools that they're working with, this AI-enabled tool or something like that, how much does that impact whether they decide to stay or whether they decide they have had enough and they're ready to pass that stack of contracts on to someone else?
28: Yeah. So, you know, kind of circling back to the artificial intelligence and what that brings to the table for this environment, just in simple terms, AI in a CLM should be expected to add speed and accuracy to the huge administrative workload that any acquisition and contracts professional face. So I like to say simply that if you can tame that chaos of high volume and high time consumption, and then now give that contracting professional or acquisition professional some relief so they can now focus on the creative, strategic, really focus in on, okay, now that I know that we're going to be able to, or rather I'm going to be able to spend less of my day on this really simple but voluminous administrivia, I can focus on really, you know, these critical pieces of making sure that I have the smartest contracts in place, making sure that we really, you know, talk about, hey, what do we really want out of this requirement? Let's get to know the market better. Let's get to know industry better so we can go ahead and bring to bear some of these technologies that in the past have maybe been left on the table. There's a lot of opportunity for dual use where, you know, there's commercial technologies out there that are just, you know, racing ahead. They weren't built for government use necessarily, but they probably could be applied to government use. And so I guess what I say is that if you can take that, you know, stack of paperwork and, you know, generally stated of that stack of paperwork, probably, you know, 15% of it requires that really rigorous kind of study and decision making by the contracting professional. And so that's the point here. There's no let's replace, you know, a human with the technology. Not at all. Let's bring on the technology to do the things that we know that AI can do and do very well. And then now we can have a really exceptional workforce focus on the things not only that they do better, like you're obligating the government as a warranted contracting officer, you need to be the one making decisions. You know, there shouldn't be AI making award decisions. There's AI assimilating data to make it a little bit easier or a lot easier and more organized for you to ultimately consume that information, not all that data, and then make a really good and well-informed decision.
27: 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Patrick, thanks so much for this great discussion today.
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5: My guest today is Nate Fitzgerald, the head of product management for the Enterprise Security Group at Broadcom. Nate, thanks so much for taking the time to join me today.
6: Happy to be here. Thanks.
5: Let me set just a little bit of context for our discussion today. In fiscal 2024, the Cybersecurity and Infrastructure Security Agency issued 2 emergency directives and 2 binding operational directives. The National Security Agency issued 8 emergency directives and 3 binding operational directives for national security systems. For example, CISA's most recent BOD came in December when it told civilian agencies to take steps to secure cloud services. CISA wrote, malicious threat actors have increasingly targeted cloud environments and evolved tactics to gain initial cloud access. In recent cybersecurity incidents, the improper configuration of security controls in cloud environments introduced substantial risk and resulted in actual compromises. While NSA's EOD and BODs are necessarily public, the agency warned both intelligence agencies, military services, Defense Department agencies, and critical infrastructure providers to take additional steps to protect themselves from nation-state attacks, particularly those using living-off-the-land techniques. Additionally, NSA offered 10 ways for agencies to keep their cloud services secure. Both the alerts, the best practices, demonstrate no matter how much agencies depend on cloud services, their responsibility to secure their data and their systems must remain at the forefront of their cybersecurity strategies. And most agencies are not going to go all in on cloud. They're going to have tools and cybersecurity capabilities that are going to be on-premise as well. So how to continue to stay ahead of this ever-evolving cyber threat landscape? Well, that's where Nate Fitzgerald from Broadcom comes in. So, Nate, I hit a couple trends, but what are you starting to see? What are some of those big trends you are seeing in around cybersecurity?
6: Yeah, those are definitely trends. There's definitely a lot of concern around being fully dependent on cloud, I would say. And I am seeing some pullback on what used to be a pure cloud aspiration that organizations had. And I think there's now a desire to start thinking about how do we kind of pull that back a bit. It's not an entirely a complete pullback, but it's how do we get away from a 100% dependence on cloud only? And so in some cases, that means going from a pure cloud aspiration or goal and pulling that into more of a hybrid posture so that if the cloud weren't there on a rainy day or what have you, there's still something that is hands-on that is controlled by the organization in their own data centers that they can fall back to. So that's definitely a thing. The other thing that I see a lot of is just sort of budget pressure and staff reduction pressure. Primarily, I see this being targeted for FY26. So this is what we're anticipating. I think this means that niche vendors are going to be kind of in the spotlight in a negative way. And I think there's going to be sort of a trend towards buying suites. So vendors that specialize in multiple functional areas, multiple control points offered within a single suite or bundle. And that those are opportunities, I think, that the industry has. And that I think the pressure will be there to kind of get away from niche vendors because those tend to be the most expensive vendors, even though, yes, they often are the best of breed. That sort of run to best of suite, I think, is definitely going to be another trend that we're going to see more traction on.
5: Let's start with that first one, the fully dependent on cloud. So most agencies, and I think there's a handful you could point to, are not going to be only in cloud. They're always going to have those data centers. Are you seeing that agencies are trying to kind of set it and forget it too much now? Or what do you mean by they got to maybe pull that back a little bit?
6: Well, it was almost for a while, especially during the pandemic, that cloud was almost a sign. It was almost a fashion thing. It was almost beyond practicality, the pressure and the desire to move, whether it was security applications or just, you know, random applications within the organization to the cloud. And now we're seeing, I think, a look back, and it's much more of a measured approach now rather than, you know, we have to do this. I think the question now is this original goal the correct goal in the world that we have today? The world that we have today is vastly different than the world that we had 3 to 5 years ago. I think the cloud was a lot safer 3 to 5 years ago, frankly, as an objective. Now, I think there's a lot more questions. You know, there's a study that we did to measure the increase in data sovereignty regulations, and it's increased by an average of 10 per year globally over the last 10 years. So it used to be a lot easier to put your infrastructure in a cloud. With these increase in data sovereignty laws, some of which are, you know, in the U.S. and some of which are outside of the U.S., but there's a lot of them. Now, that's not as simple a decision as it used to be, if that makes sense.
5: So data sovereignty versus cybersecurity, is the change in kind of that idea of cloud less about it's not secure, quote unquote, and, you know, but more about just the challenges and the complexity of using cloud? That's what has really increased.
6: Cloud has always been difficult from a migratory perspective. The cost of getting there is almost always higher than organizations anticipate. It always takes a lot longer. And so there's a lot of hidden costs just with the transformation itself. I think the data sovereignty laws add that extra layer of complexity, whether it's data sovereignty or just general compliance. It adds additional requirements that likely were not there when the cloud transformation began. And so it's almost like a rug pull. It's almost like they moved the goalpost mid-transformation. And so a lot of organizations have struggled with that. And that's one of the reasons, you know, along with budget and other things, you know, I'll get into budget a little bit. I think cloud was often marketed in the early days as a cost saver. I don't think that's what cloud is. I think cloud is kind of like the convenience store. It actually comes at a premium. You have to remember that you're offloading your entire operational infrastructure costs to somebody else. And yes, they'll likely be more efficient at that than you were because they're servicing multiple organizations. But that doesn't mean that you're going to be getting a great bargain by doing that. There is a cost to doing that. So cloud is not necessarily less expensive. In fact, I think it's often more expensive. Now, it can do things that you can't do with on-premises technology. So there are some big benefits like the elasticity. There's some functionality, in fact, that we built into our cloud products that we just can't do with our appliance products. But it's important to note that we continue to invest in both because we see this reality that cloud doesn't solve all the problems for all companies and organizations in all situations. Hybrid is definitely still a very important component, and actually just published a blog on this. And basically the title of the blog says it all. You know, large enterprises, it's time to hedge your bets against pure cloud goals. It's time to make sure that you have a backup plan in case the cloud's not there when you need it the most.
5: I've heard that over the

0: comes to talent acquisition and then maintaining your talent pool, who has to operate the equipment and you know the software. Because it's not just about cost. If you deploy something on premises, you've got to hire somebody to run it. And the other piece that I see, which is definitely a trend that we could add to the trends list that we talked about earlier, is that talent acquisition is getting tougher. You know, I think for a very long time, there's been a shortage of cybersecurity workers in the industry in general. And so it's been consistently over many years difficult to hire the talent that you need in-house. And so the cloud does represent an outsourcing of a lot of that. And so it does offer a path to getting perhaps what may be better security outcomes because you're outsourcing it to what should be an expert firm to help you out. Obviously, there's exceptions to that, right? Some organizations just can't tolerate the more, we'll call cloud just slightly more generic. There's usually a little less granularity in cloud products because it's difficult to implement policy granularity in multi-tenant environments. This is part of the architectures that we deal with. But some of those trade-offs are worth it. Sometimes they're not. So there's no hard rule. But that's my guidance, is to take into account, like, what is your tolerance level for outages? What are your cost problems going to be next year, if any? And then what is your ability to recruit and retain talent? Those are all important factors in making your decisions about your cloud future. I think it definitely plays a role in every organization. Exactly what role is really important to scrutinize.
1: As agencies see their budgets being reduced, as agencies see their workforces being reduced, that plays a bigger role. Do we have the right people, enough people to really manage that? Let's talk budgets. You brought that up several times. Agencies are definitely prepping for smaller budgets in 2026 as Congress goes through their process this summer. Talk a little bit about what agencies start to consider. You mentioned best-of-breed suite products versus best-of-breed single one-off products.
0: Yeah, we see the same questions in the private sector. If someone's anticipating, you know, if a CISO is anticipating budget reductions coming from their CEO and their board, one of the first things they're going to do, rather than go and look at, you know, cutting back headcount or, you know, they don't want to certainly compromise security outcomes. So one of the first things they'll do is look for best of breed vendors who charge a premium. And those are all over the industry. There's plenty of examples of best of breed vendors who essentially do one major area of the security stack. And they may have multiple products, but essentially they cover, you know, one area, or maybe they cover like one and a half or two areas, but they're not a broad vendor. And so those are the vendors that you can go and say, okay, this best of breed technology is useful, but is a suite version of this? Or so can I go to another vendor that offers other products and other control points and capabilities, as well as this one that I currently have in a niche vendor? And it's good enough. It may not have every single feature or capability that I want, but it still checks the box and overall offers a lower cost. So basically, is it a way that I can have my cake and eat it too, more or less? And so that's what the suite vendors offer. Now, if you look at, you know, what's an example of this happening in the real world, Microsoft has probably been the biggest beneficiary of the best of suite buyer trend, because Microsoft offers what many consider good enough security, along with the productivity suite tools in a bundle, essentially, right? They have many bundles that organizations can purchase. And so it is a cost savings path. Now, many organizations say that that level of security is not good enough. I'm not here to judge that. I'm just saying that that is an example of suite buyer behavior that we've seen pervasively throughout both federal and private sector.
1: You definitely saw some of that with the Defense Department and this idea of Microsoft Defender and this push to use it. I know several vendors over the last few years have raised their hand and said, hey, hold on. I'm not sure we want to go in that direction. So I think that that's a great point and a great trend. At the same time, do you see agencies also needing to rationalize their suite of tools? At one point, maybe if their budgets are getting cut, do we need to pay for everything? Can we do more with what we have already versus buying something new? Is that also something you're starting to hear folks talk more about?
0: Absolutely. Most of these organizations have what we call shelfware, which is something that's licensed. You own the license, but you're not necessarily using it because you have gone. So you may own a suite license, but you're not actually using more than one capability in that suite. And so again, that's where the niche vendor may get kicked out effectively, and more of the suite absorbed or adopted that wasn't adopted before but owned. And this is something that we see a lot actually with the Symantec and Carbon Black portfolio, because we are very broad. So we have endpoint security, we have endpoint detection and response, EDR, we have network security products, as well as data protection products like DLP. So even at Symantec,

0: There are instances where customers have purchased the entire portfolio. They may not deploy it. So we do expect in the next, year or two, an increase in the number of customers who deploy more than one of those areas that I just talked about, as opposed to just one of them. So it might be an endpoint customer who then says, oh, I can now use the network products that I also own from Symantec, and I can adopt that product using the existing endpoint agent that's already installed on my endpoints and not only save money paying a niche vendor for that network product, but I can also reduce my overhead running my endpoints because now I'm down to one less agent in the process. So the suite vendors not only offer bundle pricing advantages, but there can be technological overhead advantages as well over the long haul, or the long term of that contract, and just reduced overhead. The other trend that kind of plays into this is fewer control planes. So if I go buy 10 different products, it's very likely that those 10 different niche products would come with 10 different control planes. So I've got to have my team run 10 different, log on to 10 different consoles, configure those independently, et cetera. And they don't talk to one another typically. They don't work alongside one another. So the suite vendors like us also offer advantages in that these products actually integrate with one another easily. So if you buy a DLP product from us, those DLP rules can be applied to your network flows, your endpoints, as well, on-prem and cloud with just one single DLP policy. So there's some big overhead advantages in the long run as well.
1: And while doing some research, I saw that both your endpoint security complete package and your Carbon Black Cloud got SE Labs a AAA rating. So obviously, that's good news for you all. You may need to tell us what that actually means, but according to your blog post, it was awesome. So we'll let you just say thank you, and then we're going to go to a quick break, Nate, and we'll come back, and then we'll continue our conversation. So congratulations on that.
0: Yeah, thank you. Yeah, appreciate it.
1: All right. And when we come back, we'll talk a little bit more about why that matters. First, we'll take a quick break. You're listening to the discussion Innovation in Government, sponsored by Carahsoft on Federal News Network.
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1: Welcome back. 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I'm your host, Jason Miller. My guest today is Nate Fitzgerald, the head of product management for the Enterprise Security Group at Broadcom. Nate, we talked a little bit about budgets and some trends going on across the government, including this idea of best-of-breed suite tools. At the same time that all this is happening, the cyber criminals aren't taking time off. They're not hanging back. They're not waiting for the Congress to pass a budget. They're still coming at agencies full bore. What are some of those other trends you're seeing about how can agencies be best prepared to deal with attacks when they happen? Because it's no longer if.
0: I think the most interesting and probably the scariest things that we're seeing, especially from nation state actors, which are the most capable actors that are out there, is the trend to attack actually lower on the supply chain. And it's really interesting to think about what that means in the federal space. In the private sector, it may mean really small organizations who have less security budgets, smaller security budgets, they have fewer dedicated security practitioners. They're just spending less time and effort on the problem, and so it's a soft target. And I think the same applies to the federal government. There's definitely a network of contractors and suppliers to the federal government that likely have higher standards than the private sector. But if you get small enough in that chain of vendors, you're going to find soft targets there as well. And so there's definitely been an uptick in interest for nation state actors in that segment because it's easier to attack. The largest agencies spend a lot of money and have a lot of resources to address these problems. These smaller companies just don't have that. One of the goals that we have actually is what we call enterprise-grade security for all. It's one of our new initiatives. And because we are so heavy in the federal space and we're heavy in the banking and finance space, this is a concern that comes to us a lot. Okay, great. You've helped us out. What about the companies that we rely on that can almost act like in some ways a backdoor? And so one of the things that we're trying to do is make our technology easier to consume in a smaller organization that doesn't have folks that are like lifelong cybersecurity practitioners running the show, right? So that's a challenge. That means that's a very special, actually, design challenge that we have to take on here in the product management org. But that's something that we're very interested in. Our customers are very interested in as well. So that's another trend that I think is incredibly important to pay attention to.
1: And the reason why this matters so much is not just the supply chain side of it, which we could go into, but it's to ensure that agencies and or the organizations, the businesses that do business can continue along no matter what's happening in the cyber world. When the cyber criminals attack, if you get hit with ransomware or you are just getting denial of service attacks, how do you keep that business continuity going? Talk a little bit about what you're seeing in terms of this push for better, more advanced business continuity plans.
0: Yeah, we have heard from our U.S.-based financial customers, you know, increased regulatory pressure for redundancy in their cloud operations. Also, you know, as a side note, in Europe, the DORA regulations are mandating, you know, some cases where cloud has to be redundant. You can't just rely on a single cloud vendor. And there's good reason for this, right? So that there can be cloud outages for a variety of reasons. They can be caused by malicious actors, nation states, or just, you know, organized crime and botnets can take out large online assets. And it happens a couple of times per year. We see the headlines. It can also just be good old fashioned, you know, operational outages. Nothing nefarious. It's just, you know, sometimes you have quote unquote rainy days on the internet. And so both are good reasons, as well as just common sense, to have a backup plan. And for cloud security products like our cloud proxy, one of the questions that I think everyone should ask themselves because of this risk is, you know, what is a good backup plan? Should I back up a cloud vendor with another cloud vendor? You know, there's some interesting questions there. Could a major cloud outage cause a run on the bank type of situation where even the backup cloud vendor has trouble handling the load because the other cloud vendor is out, right? So that's a very worthwhile and interesting question. Is on-premises therefore a better backup plan? And again, this is one of the reasons why we give our customers choices, because we do believe that the answer is not obvious for every organization what the right play is. It could be that a cloud vendor backing up another cloud vendor is appropriate for some scenarios that can be imagined. And there's probably some scenarios where it's not appropriate and you just need good old-fashioned on-prem hardware to get you by the bad weather day, so to speak.
1: One of the challenges with the on-prem backup, of course, is you need more of a, we'll call it an MVP, right? Minimal viable product to keep you going, because you can't have the entire size of the cloud that you're using, you know, in AWS or Microsoft Azure or Google or Oracle in your data center. Otherwise, you're not only not saving money, you're spending a whole lot of money. So are you just hearing, okay, what's the minimum viable product we need as an organization to keep going? Is that the right question they should be asking?
0: I agree. Yeah. MVP is always a discussion. You know, as a product manager, it's always critical to identify your MVP, especially if you're budget constrained and you're concerned about, you know, overspending in 2026. So yeah, that's absolutely where I would start. And I would absolutely encourage organizations, rather than do nothing, because you can't do, you know, if your explanation for doing nothing is we can't do 100% of what we do in the cloud on-prem, I would say definitely don't take that line. Let's say what's good enough to get us by. So if our cloud were to completely go down, what are the MVP requirements that would keep this organization and its mission critical activities moving along until that cloud system recovers? You know, what is that worst case? What is the viable worst case scenario on the cloud side? You know, it's kind of like the home generator scenario. How much gas do you need for the home generator? Is it an hour's worth of gas or is it 3 days worth of gas? It's that same sort of thought process and conversation. But I love what you're saying, and that's absolutely what I recommend to customers when I'm talking to them. Identify your MVPs, your mission critical things. This is standard risk assessment stuff that, you know, any federal agency or, you know, large financial organization should be accustomed to and may have already identified those things. Those are the things you target first. And then, you know, if you have the luxury of going further, go further.
1: I was actually going to ask that question, how are agencies doing around that risk management? Because we've been talking about risk management for a long time, especially when you talk about cybersecurity. It sounds to me like they are asking the right questions and bringing this to your attention.
0: They definitely are. I think that the way I would describe it right now is, I think it's more of an information collection phase right now. Again, I think we'll see roadmap action. We'll see roadmaps change very quickly. And 2026 will probably be where a lot of this starts to get operationalized when those budgets kick in. But this is definitely something that's top of mind. I think it's a bit of a curveball for budgets because, you know, you know, to kind of allude to our earlier conversation, if your assumption was that cloud was going to make things cheaper, which is, I think we agree that's probably not the right assumption, but maybe that was an assumption. And now someone walks in and says, hey, I've got an idea. We're going to need to buy a second cloud to back up the one we just bought. Certainly, that's not going to, you know, go over super well. So I think there needs to be, you know, some balance and consideration for the budget impact of this curveball, which is business continuity. And so, yeah, that's definitely a conversation that has to be grappled with internally in the org.
1: Nate, we talked a lot about budget. We talked about the need for continuity, risk management. We know cyber criminals continue to hit agencies. What are some of those innovations, evolutions you're seeing that really can help agencies in as this tight budget environment continues to evolve?
0: You know, apart from the suite trend, the suite recommendation, I think there's a real opportunity to double down on data governance. One of our strongest areas in our portfolio is with data leakage protection and the surrounding areas of technology there. And it's, you know, with the era of AI, where we've really seen a lot of customer demand is how do we safely adopt AI, right? So I think customers are now convinced that there's some value. And I think as potentially overhyped as AI is and how inundated we are with AI press, I think the expectation and the belief is, even among the more cynical participants, you know, in the business, that AI does offer real value. It's a useful tool and it's going to get better. How much better, we don't know yet. But even the most cynical are figuring out how to embrace it. And I think that says something. So, you know, the best way to embrace AI is on your terms. So make sure that you're evaluating which tools offer the most privacy. How do you adopt AI without compromising your information in, you know, a third-party cloud? That's, you know, definitely a top of mind. Then do you have the capabilities to inspect the queries and the responses to the AI chatbots themselves and the AI tools themselves? So it's more like a, you know, once you do decide what to trust, which AI tools to trust, then you need to figure out how you verify that your trust is warranted and that your information is secure. In many ways, to cybersecurity professionals, AI is, you know, quote unquote, just another way for data to leak out. But it's a very powerful way for data to leak out. You know, imagine running it's almost like a super powered search engine within your organization that's sort of gobbling up, you know, human knowledge at a massive rate. And it's able to then spit back out that knowledge in a very articulate way in an instant. Like, there's a lot of power there that can be very good. That power can also be used very nefariously. So it's important to embrace that technology. Yes, do not sit on the sidelines, but embrace it on your terms.
1: Nate, I thought we were going to get through our entire conversation without those two letters being mentioned, AI, but we almost did it. And
0: impossible.
1: I did enjoy the perspective you brought. Like, it has some value. Understand what it is. Trust and verify it before you just jump in with both feet. And speaking of that, we are just about out of time for our discussion. So what's the big takeaway you want to make sure folks are left with? Cloud, good, not everything, but what's the one message you want to make sure folks get?
0: I think the best advice that I can give from my insights in the industry and the conversations I have every day is that strong fundamentals still do the heavy lifting of the cybersecurity world. And sometimes these aren't like the most interesting topics or considered the sexiest topics. Like, you know, AI is considered a very, you know, interesting and, you know, metaphorically sexy topic. But strong fundamentals at the end of the day are what deliver results day after day, year after year. Technologies on the endpoint are detection technologies, data leakage protection technologies, and network security technologies, multi-layer defense. These are the things that deliver the most value year after year. And there are a lot of shiny objects waved at us over time. Those shiny objects, most of the time, 3 to 5 years out, are at best features built into these fundamental products that I'm talking about. So I think the best advice that I can leave is make sure that your fundamentals are rock solid. Make sure those MVP postures are solid before you go chasing the shiny objects.
1: It's so easy to chase the shiny objects like AI because that's what folks talk about, folks are excited about, but you're right. I mean, a lot of it is that, I remember the top 20 basic cybersecurity controls, you implement these, you can keep yourself safe 80 to 90% of the time. That's still true today. Unfortunately for us, we're out of time. So let me thank my guest. Nate Fitzgerald is the head of product management for the Enterprise Security Group at Broadcom. Nate, thanks so much for taking the time today. I really much enjoyed our conversation.
0: Thank you, Jason. Appreciate being here. Thanks.
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7: 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We are nonpartisan, nonpolitical, and our job is to help federal government and contracting executives make informed decisions. We inform federal managers, contractors, and policymakers on issues related to the federal workforce, management, and acquisition, pay benefits and retirement, the Defense Department, and federal IT. Nights and weekends, we air Washington Nationals, Capitals, and Wizards, and the Navy Midshipmen. We are the Washington, D.C. home of Navy Athletics. 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
8: From ABC News, I'm Dave Packer. In one of today's major rulings, the Supreme Court allowing states to ban transgender women and girls from playing on school sports teams for women and girls. This case was brought by two states, and Josh Block, senior counsel for the ACLU's LGBTQ and HIV rights project, contends
9: the Trump administration is trying to force them to discriminate against transgender students and saying federal law requires that discrimination. We think that's dead wrong. The Supreme Court absolutely did not endorse that argument. In fact, it said that this is a policy question up to the states.
8: Also today, the Supreme Court rejecting President Trump's executive order declaring that children born to people who are in the United States illegally or temporarily are not American citizens. A string of wildfires burning in the west in Colorado. Pueblo County Sheriff Dave Lucero.
10: The Aspen Acres fire is estimated at approximately 28,314 acres and remains 0% contained.
8: Conditions are expected to get worse with winds picking up tonight. And the heat wave bringing triple-digit temperatures to the Midwest is moving east. New York City preparing for a rough holiday weekend. Mayor Zoran Mamdani.
11: With humidity, it will feel even hotter, with a heat index that could peak around 112 degrees. If the forecast holds, this could be the hottest 4th of July since 2010.
8: Moments of joy in La Guaira. Days after two strong earthquakes shook the Venezuelan city, survivors are still being pulled from the rubble. ABC's James Longman is there.
12: These are the moments of hope Venezuelans are clinging to. This three-year-old boy discovered by searchers from Jordan who used cameras to monitor him until they could finally get him out. He appeared dazed, but his rescuers say he's in good shape.
8: First Wimbledon singles match in nearly 4 years. Serena Williams defeated by 20-year-old Maya Joint from Australia. You're listening to ABC News.
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